0: camps and narco vessels, which is a strategy that echoes a bit the one of the Trump administration. De la Espriella also said that Colombia will be joining the Shield of Americas, which is this initiative coalition of security and political allies. It is expected that as early as today, Abelardo de la Espriella could be signing his first executive orders, and those are likely to be concerning security issues.
1: The U.S. Senate has confirmed David Brat to be the country's next ambassador to Australia. The former Republican congressman was nominated by Donald Trump to take up the position left empty since the former ambassador Caroline Kennedy finished in 2024. Mr. Bratz told a confirmation hearing earlier this year he'd focus on defence cooperation and critical minerals, saying few countries were as integral to US interests as Australia. Mr. Bratz was confirmed in a block of 74 nominations approved by the US Senate. Detectives are continuing to piece together the circumstances of a suspected murder-suicide in Queensland's southwest, with specialist officers brought in to bolster the investigation. The bodies of 45-year-old Michael Waltke and 23-year-old Julia Brunson, who was pregnant, were found in a Charleville home on Thursday morning. An 18-month-old girl was rescued from the house by police. Assistant Commissioner Matthew Vanderbilt says the crime scene is complex.
2: Whether firearms or other weapons are involved will probably likely be confirmed earlier next week once we've completed our examination of the crime scene and also once we've undertaken and completed the post-mortem examinations that are necessary in a matter like this.
1: Figures tabled in Northern Territory Parliament show ambulances were unable to immediately respond to emergencies 26 times over the first 7 months.

0: months of this year. Jack Hislop has the details.
1: Of the 26 instances, 19 occurred in Darwin and Palmerston, including 14 in May alone, despite all mitigation strategies being implemented by St John. Ambulances were not able to immediately respond in Alice Springs five times and Katherine once. The data is detailed in an answer to a question taken on notice by Health Minister Steve Edgington during budget estimates. The NT government and St John are currently negotiating a new five-year contract after the ambulance operator received an extra $10 million of support earlier this year.
0: There's a flood watch in place for 10 catchments across Victoria as heavy rain could cause flooding across parts of the northeast, Gippsland and central Victoria from late Sunday and into early next week. A powerful winter cold front is causing a broad band of rain and strong winds to sweep across southern Australia from WA. Senior forecaster Sarah Scully says the rain will start to develop through western parts of Victoria this afternoon.
2: Look, it is going to be very wet and windy. It can create quite dangerous driving conditions. So just for people to take care on the roads and to keep an eye out for any warnings that are issued.
0: Melbourne City has gone down 2-0 to Italian side Palermo FC in a friendly at Sam Kerr Football Centre in Perth. The Serie A club is in Australia on its first tour of the country. Palermo will remain in Perth ahead of a match against fellow Italian club Juventus on Tuesday night, while City next face Queensland Lions in the round of 16 at the Australia Cup later this week. That's the latest ABC News.
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0: If you only have time to read one book this week or this month or even this year, what will it be? 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I'm Kate Evans. Cassie McCullough is away this week, but she'll be back next time. Today, books both old and new. An enormously popular Cheap as Chips novel from the 1890s later in the show. That's William Lane's The Working Man's Paradise, what it was and why it's worth remembering as part of our top three Australian book series. Also, just out this week, A Ghost Town, a Western, Rabid Wolves and Tall Tales in Taya Obrett's Sunrise, and Dublin's Criminal Underworld in Jamel White's All Them Dogs. But first to this week's big literary news. Just a few days ago, the winner of the Miles Franklin Literary Award was announced, our most prestigious award, and it went to Omar Musa for his novel Fierce Land. Omar is here with us. Hello and congratulations.
1: Hey, thank you so much. Yeah, it's hard to get my mind around.
0: But what does it mean to you winning this award?
1: What does it mean to me? It means something. It doesn't mean everything, but it's a beautiful thing to be acknowledged in this way. I worked really, really hard on this book for a long time, 6 years, 21 drafts, a lot of trial and error, a lot of mistakes, a lot of self-doubt, a lot of imposter syndrome, but also a lot of love and support, you know. So to be acknowledged in this way, it feels like it's not just me, but it's a whole lot of people back in Malaysian Borneo, editors, advisors, mentors, you know, my wife, my mother, my family. Yeah, it's amazing.
0: Well, 6 years, a lot of grappling and a lot of ideas as well in this novel. So how would you describe this book of yours, where it takes us and what you wanted it to do?
1: Ooh, well, I guess at its heart, it's a family drama. It's an epic. I used these family dynamics as a window to look at broader issues and themes around corruption, colonialism, power, complicity, and at the history of my homeland, Malaysian Borneo, and in particular, the forest, land, language. So I guess it's a book about ghosts, really, you know? It's about the things we've lost that we might hope we can regenerate, whether that's

0: the land, languages, you know, a sense of dignity, purpose and direction. Yeah, I was balancing a lot. I was juggling a lot of different ideas.
1: And as you say, it's also a family story, and it begins by us meeting a pair of children, and you know, and we trace them at different times of their lives. But how would you describe them as children? Who are these two?
0: So it's about two siblings. One's called Rosanna, the other one Haroon. Rosanna is wild and rebellious and artistic. Haroon is much more kind of icy cold, bit business-minded, but there's a lot going on beneath the surface. And they're both impacted in different ways by a trauma that occurs or something that they witness in the forest, something that their father does. And so as I started getting into this book, I realized that this was about the way we try to grapple with what we inherit in life, whether it's a literal inheritance, because that's what they're grappling with, and what to do with their privilege. But it's also what we inherit from colonial powers, what we inherit from those in power, the sins maybe that we inherit from our parents, and how to mourn not just people we've lost, but maybe dreams of nationhood. Because I think a lot of, I was fascinated by this idea by a certain type of person that I would meet, usually say of my parents' age, who had had very high hopes for their nation when the nation was new, but then had fallen into disillusionment as the nation fell into venality and corruption. So not just people from Malaysia, but even, you know, people from the Philippines or Indonesia, places like that, but obviously other places around the world too. And so oftentimes these seemed like very tragic, lost people to me. But then what of us who were the children of these lost people? Does that mean we're doubly lost? Maybe that's true, but maybe it also means that we can come up with new vocabularies and new ways of seeing and moving forward.
1: And you play around with the language of memory and storytelling and of language itself, all of which is part of the sort of music of this novel. And I say music because you are also a musician and a performer and a poet. And there's all these sounds in this book, the sound of the forest, of different languages and accents as we move in and out of place. Mm. How important was it for you to have a sort of a soundtrack to this novel?
0: Yeah, it was really important. Thank you for picking up on that. Yeah, I really wanted actually each of the characters to have their own musicality. Even if it was the gangster, Jibrail, who's the rich man's right-hand man, who's very profane and harsh, but he actually has his own musicality as well. I wanted to bring all of those textures out because the way that we speak and the slang that we use, the musicality of our speech, tells us so much about the spirit of a place. And so something like my first novel, Here Come the Dogs, where I was using a lot of Queanbeyan slang, hip-hop slang, Aussie slang.
1: That
0: came very naturally to me. But I realised when I was writing this book that actually I had maybe a bit of a disconnect or a bit of a blind spot because I was born and raised in Australia, not in Malaysian Borneo. And Sabahans, people from Kota Kinabalu and Sandakan, where my dad comes from, have a really particular way of speaking. So I actually had to work quite hard on that and get people to advise me and help me bring forward that musicality. But then when it came to something like the forest itself, oh, that's a major character of the book. That was a whole different type of channeling. That was, you know, me having to spend a lot of time listening, going on journeys upriver into the forest, trying to get that essence of, you know, what it might say if it did have a voice. And of course, the forest has many voices. One thing, you know, not having spent a lot of time there as a kid, was that I always thought of the forest as maybe being this very silent, solemn place. But actually, the forest is really loud and noisy and rich with music and voices. And so I was trying to channel that when I came to write the book. And so I had to write those sections in poetry because I wanted to capture the danger, the playfulness, the flamboyance of the jungle.

0: The other thing about both this book and this award, Omar, is that the Miles Franklin is framed as a search for literature that presents Australian life in any of its phases. Now, in Fierce Land, that means both being in Australia and in the region, in Borneo and in Nigeria and in, well, and even into the sort of history of Australia's relationship with the region in the Colombo Plan in the 1960s. So why, what does that mean to you, that you've written this novel that places what's partly an Australian story in our region?
1: Well, we're fundamentally connected with our region, and I think that should be emphasised, it should be celebrated. I'm a product of the time that I grew up in. You know, when I was growing up in the 90s, there was much more of this idea that we were part of the Asia-Pacific region, that we might study Asian languages in primary school and high school. And I think throughout the 2000s, a lot of that got kind of lost, where there was a bit more of a harking back towards the old British kind of connections. And then now we hear all this rhetoric about a monoculture, when actually that's just impossible. I mean, there's no such thing. Even under the White Australia policy, which was an attempt to create a monoculture, that did not exist either. And so I think that if we are to create an Australian literature, it must necessarily be connected with the region and cross-pollinate ideas, languages, voices from our region, because otherwise it's not true to who we are as a nation as we move forward, when so many of us come from kind of blended diasporas from around the world. It only makes sense to create a literature, or in this case just a single book, that is outward looking, not insular. So it can be based in the local, but it's not parochial. It has a view to the world.
0: Well, Fierce Land is a fierce and deserved winner. Congratulations again, Omar Musa.
1: Thank you so much.
0: And thank you so much for speaking to us on The Bookshelf. And for a longer conversation with Omar about his pulsing, powerful novel, check out Claire Nichols' podcast special interview with him for The Book Show. Now on The Bookshelf, it's time to welcome this week's reviewers as we hear about a collection of new books. With us today, novelists Madeline Gray and Michael Rowbotham, both Shelfie regulars. Hello and hello.
2: Hi, Kate.
3: Hello, Kate.
0: Have you appeared together before? Michael, this is Madeline. Madeline, this is Michael.
2: This is a first meet.
3: It's very exciting. Anything could happen.
2: It's a meet cute.
0: Well, to keep it very cute, how about you explain your own milieu to each other? Your oeuvre in two sentences, Madeline.
3: I would say I write contemporary literary fiction that deals with women attempting to understand life in late capitalism.
2: Wow.
0: And yours, Michael, Murder Most Foul?
2: Yeah, I kill people for a living. And I've killed about 165 so
3: far. That's so cool. I've only killed one person and one dog.
2: Oh, yeah, that gets you into trouble, though, killing dogs.
3: I know.
2: I tried that once. My mother threatened to kill me.
0: Well, and for those who've come in late, we're talking Michael Rowbotham, internationally acclaimed crime writer, whose books include The Secrets She Keeps, When You Are Mine, and The White Crow, and his next novel, Tell Me Something True, is out at the end of September. And Madeline Gray is a novelist and literary scholar. She resists that label, but it works. Her books are Green Dot and Chosen Family. So the books you've both read for us. Let's stick with major awards, shall we, and begin with a debut novel that's just been longlisted for the Booker Prize. It's by Irish writer Jamel White. It's called All Them Dogs, and it takes us to the outskirts of Dublin and into the head of a young man called Tony Ward. Actually, do you want to read just the first paragraph or so from it, Michael, just to give us a sense of the voice?
2: First thing you always notice going into a stranger's gaff is the smell. Damp and smoky, that sickly sweet smell of a spoonful of gear. It paints a picture. Once you've seen one gaff, you've seen them all. I let the opal roll into the spot in front of the apartment building. One of Finto's fellas coming up short on his dividends, we'd been told.
0: Okay, and there we are. We're in the outskirts of Dublin. But what do we learn about Tony, where he's been, where he is now?
2: Yeah, Tony is he's coming home after 5 years away. He fled Dublin in his teens after he'd killed a rival gang member in a stabbing and had to sort of make himself scarce. And he's sort of been lying low in London and he's finally coming home, but he doesn't quite know whether, you know, whether he's going to be welcome, whether there's still enemies out there, whether he needs protection. But right from the outset, we know that this is a very troubled young man.
0: We're in the sort of underworld in a way. We're crime adjacent, but this isn't a conventional crime novel, is it?
2: Yeah, there's no mystery. It's not a whodunit. This is a real slice of life, you know, look into the darkest underbelly. It's a genre of Irish crime fiction actually called crack cocaine in terms of the Irish definition of crack. And it is very dark and very bleak. And it's, you know, it's not something that Guy Ritchie is going to film, or if it did, it's Guy Ritchie without the jokes, because there's not a great deal of humour in this book. It's looking at desperate people doing desperate things.
0: And we're very much inside the perspective of this young man, Tony, who, as you say, has been away. Now he's back. He's trying to work out how he's going to operate in the world. But something interesting happens, I think, at the end of page, the second page. He's paired up with this other guy, Darren, who he knows as Flute, because they went to school together. Everybody's got nicknames. They're sort of very much caught up in the sort of mythology of their younger days. And the story was that Darren had shown his penis to somebody else, and that's why he was known as Flute, and known as Flute forevermore.
3: Bummer that it wasn't a bigger instrument.
2: Yeah, it's interesting because he, I mean, Tony Ward's recollection of Flute was this meek boy at school, very quiet boy at school. But now he's a big man and he is brooding and he's still quiet, but he's actually the enforcer for, you know, the biggest, most powerful gangster in West Dublin. And Darren basically, you know, offers, or the gangster offers Tony protection and also a job that he can work alongside Flute and be his enforcers.
0: But there's something interesting about the way that Tony observes this hulking man who he used to know as teenagers. He refers to Flute's blue eyes like a husky or one of those pit bulls with the grey-blue coats, one of those dogs that stare at you without so much as a tail wag, the sort that'd make you think twice about reaching your hand out. They were something else to look at, all the same, gorgeous animals. And so there's that mixture of sort of violence and attraction that's there from the start. There's a frisson between these two.
2: Yeah, it's interesting because it's actually been pitched as a gay love story. I think that's a stretch.
0: A tragedy maybe?
2: Yeah. I think it's closer to being a tragedy because Tony's gay, but that makes him angry and he's not willing to admit that he's gay, whereas Flute, you know, is gay, but it is far more comfortable with his sexuality. And Tony is basically angry. I mean, he's one of those guys that if you look at him the wrong way, if you bump into him in a pub and spill his drink, I mean, he's just on the edge of always exploding.
0: And he wants to explode, doesn't he? And that's part of the tension of it, is he's walking through these suburbs and there's kids who were just like the kid he was, who are arcing up and taking up space, and he's desperate for one of them to bump into him. He wants things to kick off. He wants that violence to erupt. He sort of needs it.
2: Yeah, and I'm not quite sure whether that is because of the internal struggle over his sexuality or I don't think it's fully explained why he's so angry. I know he's been 5 years away. I mean, you do ask the question when he gets back, why have you bothered coming back? Because you just seem to be angry and hate everything about this community and this place. And you were just this powder keg, you know, absolute powder keg.
3: Are we in the contemporary moment?
2: Yeah, no, very much so. Very much set in the here and now. And I think it's one of the reasons it's so powerful, but it's also, for me, one of the reasons why it's so depressing.
3: Yeah, exactly. So, but we know from the gay drug lord, you know, great representation there for queer drug lords, that, you know, queerness isn't necessarily a bad thing in this environment. So why doesn't the other guy come out?
2: Well, it's interesting. I think, you know, I don't know whether we are... I don't know whether you would say it's not such a bad thing.
3: Okay.
2: I mean, I know it's almost trope-like. You know, you have the Cray twins, you know, one of the Cray twins being gay or bisexual.
3: Yeah.
2: And I know that certainly in literature and film and TV, you've had, you know, the gay drug lord has been represented in Breaking Bad, for example, and other things. But I don't think Tony sees it as something that, you know, I think if someone actually accused him of being gay, he would kick off in a big, big way.
0: And also, we're talking a poor working class community. This isn't sort of high-level criminality. This is just getting by, and it's poverty. And his return to, you know, his single mum, who's always in a dressing gown smoking cigarettes and cooking bacon over the stove. His half-brother, who he's never got on with. And at one point, that explodes. And our character, Tony, is sort of screaming at his half-brother, I'm not my da, I'm not my da. You know, I'm not the violent man who brought you up. And yet he sort of is. This is the whole world he's come from and that they're caught up in. But they are sort of always harking back to the past and to childhood days. And he's staying with an old school friend called Kenny. And he wants to remember Kenny as the wild kid, the kid who, you know, threw garbage bins through windows. But now he's a single dad with an 11-year-old daughter who's made an effort to sort of bring him in. That's sort of heartbreaking too, isn't it?
2: Yeah, no, I think the whole novel is heartbreaking. You know, even though there's probably only one character in the entire book that I actually liked because most of the others were incredibly selfish, you know, and violent. But I think, you know, the way he does hark back to childhood, but it's always, you know, the endless summers and barefoot and all the pranks they pulled. And, you know, he was dealing drugs, you know, as a young, you know, barely teenager, he was dealing drugs back then, you know. But he loved those days. He loved the sort of freedom that the extra money gave him, and the carrying a knife made him feel like a big man.
0: And even just the tragedy of having to escape having stabbed somebody as a, you know, as a teenager and having to disappear to London, that's part of his backstory. But there's not really a sense that he's going to be able to escape from it. This violence is haunting the whole book.
2: No, absolutely. I mean, the mere fact that he embraces so quickly or seeks out the sort of mentorship of Flute and obviously the crime lord that employs them isn't just because he needs to make a living, but he needs the umbrella of protection because he killed someone 5 years earlier and he doesn't know whether that person's family or friends, I mean, he would never tried or charged with it, you know, but he's pretty sure that people in the area will know that he was responsible. And so he's always looking over his shoulder. So the whole book is laced through with this tension and suspense from the moment he steps back into West Dublin.
0: And because he's an enforcer, he's there as muscle. He's turning up at people's houses to say, you know, you owe us money, you need to pay up. Again and again, there are babies, toddlers, small children looking on. What do you think that does to the book?
2: I think it makes it even sadder because, I mean, it doesn't matter whether it's a woman or a man or, you know, there is a hit in the book where, you know, where they have to go and take someone
0: finish
2: out
0: someone.
2: And finish someone off. And there is, you know, a baby crying in the background of that. They don't care.
0: So I guess, Madeline, what we're describing to you is a book that is violent and bleak and tough. And maybe what we haven't made clear is what makes a book like this worth reading, because I couldn't look away from it. I wanted to keep reading it. And also it has been recognised. It is on the long list for the Booker. So why?
2: Well, from my point of view, I think it's the reason that people drive past road accidents slowly.
3: Yeah.
2: It's just, you know, even though you realise you shouldn't look, you know, it's a train wreck of a book. You are just waiting for this train to come off the rails from the moment it starts. And it's because I found that all of those things that you said, I think it's beautifully written. I think the dialogue sparkles. The sense of foreboding and suspense is incredible. It's a beautiful job, particularly for a debut, but it is just so damn depressing. Maybe it's a sign of the times and the world we live in that I'm tending to gravitate towards more uplifting books, or books that have some sort of redemptive sort of nature, because this book has nothing redemptive in it. Beautifully done, but just depressing.
0: It is so beautifully done, though, and there's a sense of, I mean, it's such a physical book. There's a little quote, it's actually fairly late in the book, but it's not giving away the story. It's Tony and his awareness of this other young man, Flute. I knew he was in

0: Yeah. Sounds mad, but I could feel it. That was the change in me he'd caused. It used to be chest puffed up, laughing down my nose at the world. It was hot summers and gold chains on bare chests, tyre smoke and busted eyebrows. It was fast gas and gangster rap, and it was not giving a single flying whatever what anyone thought of you and not taking no shit from no one. And now it was this salad bowl feeling all brittle around the rim. And again, maybe you think there's going to be some redemption there with that salad bowl feeling all brittle around the rim, but there's something tougher. Yeah. There's a
1: I
0: there's
1: know,
0: something
1: and maybe,
0: coming.
1: Maybe that's the nature of the books I write or my outlook on life. I wanted there to be redemptive, something redemptive at the end. I wanted that love to sort of somehow blossom or to be some form of escape. But I could see why they couldn't be. I can see exactly why Jamal White had to end the book the way he ends it. And I'm not going to give the ending away. But as I said, what you've just quoted then is a beautiful piece of writing.
2: It's got this thing in my head. You know the phrase, like, is Don is good? I'm just thinking, is Booker is bleak?
1: Yeah, I think this ticks a lot of boxes when it comes to the Booker.
2: Yeah.
1: You know, I think it's interesting. I don't know whether I'd call it a tragedy, only because tragedies that I think of in terms of obviously the classic, we talk about Shakespearean tragedies, it's normally to see a great person brought down. I don't see Tony Ward as being a great person or a tragic figure. I see him as being someone that was just destined for disaster, and that's what we see play out.
0: Jamal White's All Them Dogs is published by John Murray. I'm Kate Evans with guests novelist Madeline Gray, whose latest is Chosen Family, and Michael Rowbotham, whose latest is The White Crow, but whose 20th novel, Tell Me Something True, will be out at the end of September. And now we're turning to the latest from American writer Taya Obrett, whose earlier novels were The Tiger's Wife, Inland, which, just by the way, was an almost hallucinogenic Western, The Morning Side, and now Sunrise. So, oh my goodness, Madeline Gray, so much happens in this novel, but it begins in the present with a woman alone. Her name is Nina. Where is she and what's happened?
2: Nina is somewhere in Wyoming and she has been in a two-person plane with her boyfriend and the plane has crashed and she's ended up in a lake called Horsebone Lake. And, you know, things aren't looking good for Nina. She's got to find shelter. She's got to not die. She doesn't know if her boyfriend's dead and her phone's, you know, doesn't have any reception. So this part of the story is kind of an adventure and survival tale.
0: And we're told that it's an incident over Horsebone Lake in 2024. But as I was reading it, I was quite discombobulated and I couldn't work out whether it had really happened, whether she'd really survived being pushed out or fallen out of a plane. Mm-hmm. Was this the afterworld, an afterlife? Like, I was just trying to orient myself and work out whether it was real. And part of what was discombobulating was that Nina is trying to orient herself.
2: Mm. I mean, I'm just looking at my notes here and I just have written down fog, lots of fog. and I do, that sounds silly, but that is the atmosphere that this first section evokes, dreamy. And in a way, for a reference to popular culture that might help listeners understand the vibe, it was kind of like Widow's Bay. It had a sense of sinisterness in the air. And yeah, we don't know if she's dead or not. And that is a recurring theme throughout the book, ghosts. And how our memories live on in others.
0: And as she's orienting herself, so she's managed to get out of this huge, really, really deep lake and climb up the cliffs and she finds a town. She's still got a phone, but it doesn't work. Mm. And she's trying to find some way to charge it, but there's no sign of electricity. There's old cash registers. Mm. There's no sort of sign of the contemporary world. So maybe she's lost in time. I mean, there's no sign of the present. Mm. So what is this place?
2: Well, I think we're establishing pretty quickly, it kind of has the energy of like an old frontier town that you would see in a Western. You know, you can imagine that maybe a hay bale is going to go past. And slowly but surely, she's putting things together. There's, like you say, no electricity. There is, you know, a saloon. There's a hotel. There's, you know, some shops along the way. And slowly but surely, she begins to orient herself. A lot of that happens because she comes across a story. It's a tricky book to talk about because there's so much plot involved and you really don't want to ruin it for anyone.
0: But I think what we can say is that she's in a sort of ghost town.
2: Yes.
0: And that we end up finding out the history of this place through those conventions,
2: yes,
0: like a found manuscript.
1: So this is not like an Outlander story, is it, where she's suddenly gone back in time?
2: Sing me a song.
1: You know, where she's suddenly modern lass is being transported back into the old frontier.
2: Yeah, Sassenach.
0: No. But we aren't sure at first because this initial part of the book is so sort of odd. But then we meet other sections, and then there's another section that's in, that we're told is in 1902. And then there's a section that's, you know, another number of years later. And so what we get are the origin stories of this town. We meet a man named Anton.
1: Oh, so Nina's not in each of these stories, but she's just the initial vehicle for the...
2: That's correct. And she comes back later. So we've got these three timelines. So it's 1902 and then the other one's 2003.
0: And the 1902 story takes us back into the 19th century.
1: Gotcha.
2: Correct. And she plays with form as well because the 1902 section is ostensibly a novel that someone has written. It's called Sunrise by L.T. Hawley. So we understand that we're reading a story, not the truth. The truth, I'm, you know, doing quotation marks with my hands for the listeners. And then in 2003, we've got Cole. And Cole is an amateur historian who lives in Sunrise and is obsessed with the kind of founding myths of the town, which we've now learnt about from the Sunrise novel. So they're all coming together in this interesting way where we don't really know what's true, but we're certainly learning about the power of myth-making.
0: Myth-making and American myth-making,
2: yeah,
0: and the power of that sort of Western idea of settlement and of frontiers. And that's, by the time I got to that, I thought, oh, I am so in. because we've got this character, Anton, who at first we're not sure who he is because we discover he'd been the star of dime novels and he'd been in like Western gunslinger,
2: yeah,
0: shows. And so I think, is he a trickster? Is he a performer? What's this telling us? And then we realise that from his name and from other things, he's got a Mexican ethnic background.
2: Mm-hmm.
0: There's a man named Preacher who is a doctor, and then there are two other characters, and they're the founders of this town, and one of these other characters is a Native American. So it seems to me that she's both making and then unmaking and playing with those stories of the origins of America.
2: Absolutely. I mean, again, not to spoil anything, but there are lots of twists and turns in this book and reveals, and you can see that the author is having a bit of fun. She's playing with the narrative tropes of the Wild West. And I think there's one explicit line in the book where someone says, you know, this land was empty. And then someone says, I don't reckon it was. So there's that, you know, that is kind of the project that she's doing in a much more complex way than what I just said.
0: It's a sort of satisfying project in a way because it is a sort of post-colonial project in the way that we're familiar with it in Australia.
2: Yeah.
0: And so there's a sense of First Nations people being displaced and there's a sense of contested stories. And then there's some surprising wacky bits with wolves and ghosts and blood and all sorts of things,
2: yeah,
0: going on. And also she's using the section headings are like turn of the century novels. An incident at the cabin bar outside the town of Salt Draw, the Grey Rock Four and the founding of our community, an incident at Burnt Creek on the occasion of a homecoming, 1902.
2: Yeah. Or like an old school, you know, movie where like a silent film where it comes up with little slides between. That was what I was being reminded of.
0: Well, it's
2: of.
0: Very cinematic,
2: yeah,
0: isn't it?
2: It is. I mean, getting back into Maddie's backstory. As a child, my father made me watch a lot of old films, and I remember watching High Noon again and again with him. Basically, this book is taking High Noon and rearranging it like a puzzle.
0: And there are queer desires and underpinnings in
2: there
0: their story
2: are,
0: as
2: yes.
0: well.
2: Yes, there are.
0: Yes, there are, we whisper. There are ghosts in here as well,
2: gay ghosts.
0: Dear listeners. But there's also doubt, isn't there? I mean, we're always forced to doubt the narrative that we're reading.
2: Yes.
0: And even to doubt what happened with Nina.
2: Yeah.
0: Who is this boyfriend of hers? What's she doing?
2: What happened to Nina? Isn't that the name of a Debra McKiernan book?
1: It is.
2: Wow, well, everything's connected. But, yeah, we don't really know what's happening, and the kind of fogginess, the atmospheric

0: fogginess of the beginning continues to enshroud the whole book. And by the end, we think we know what happened, but because of the nature of the passages that have come before, it could be trickery.
1: Do we come back to Nina?
2: We come back to Nina.
1: And it's not, Nina hasn't taken this whole journey, or we think has Nina taken this journey?
2: Well, she's partly taken this journey as a reader. Mm.
1: So Nina's, in a sense, the reader is Nina and having taken this journey.
0: Yeah, I think Nina is certainly the character that, like, as the reader that we identify the most with. We go along Nina's trajectory and path.
2: Mm. And because you're not sure at first, that's part of the fun of it. It's like, how is she going to pull all of these different threads together, all of these characters together, and also all of these themes in American literature, and one that I have brought up so many times here on the bookshelf and that I had my eye out for, which is what the terrible American health system does to people.
0: Mm.
2: And there's a character in here, Cole. His sister is 7 or 8 months pregnant, and you're not quite sure why she's there in the story. And then you discover that she's pregnant for a surrogate because of her parents' medical debt. And I just see this theme, even as a subplot, in so much American writing.
0: Yeah, I will say this is a side note, but about the sister. She's gay, which is not a surprise, but that fact then complicates a twist that comes later towards the end, and that was a twist that didn't really work for me. Do you know? Anyway.
2: Well, the other thing that I was waiting for was, so we know that there are four characters who founded this town and around whom all of these mythologies grew. And one of them, we don't get her story.
0: No.
2: And I would have really liked to have got her story as well. It's hinted at and it's wild.
0: Yeah, me too. I don't know. Is that a statement about the erasure of women's voices? I'm not sure.
2: But we get an intriguing paragraph. And so if I had a chance to interview Taya Obrett, I'd want to know if she'd written this character's story and somehow deleted it, why she didn't give it to us. And as you say, whether it's deliberate, because it feels like quite a carefully constructed book.
0: Yes, absolutely.
2: What else do you need to know, Michael, as you decide whether this is one you'd want to read or not?
1: When you mention the ghosts, gay ghosts, how much magic realism is in the story?
0: I wouldn't say a huge amount. It's kind of more sporadic wisps than fog.
2: Yeah, I think she's quite restrained with that. And in fact, you're not even sure
0: if it is magic realism or not.
2: Yeah, because, you know, Nina has, I think, an Eastern European background, as Taya Obrett herself does, which means that her mother character consults soothsayers and talks about death and tells Nina that she only has a certain number of heartbeats left. And so this is a story that the character has been told, which means the idea of knowing your end is sort of in there. But it's not Gabriel Garcia Marquez.
1: Okay. No. And the other question, I guess, because you talk about how it somehow reflects

0: Exactly.
1: Maybe I think I'm going to read that.
2: And a pretty satisfying read. Like, I was really held.
0: Oh, yeah. And it's just plotty. I love that, you know, because I often read a lot of literary fiction where nothing happens, and I like that too. But this is great. I was like, have fun.
2: It is very plotty. And that's Taya Obrett's Sunrise, published by Weidenfeld and Nicholson. Here on The Bookshelf, we're talking new fiction, recommendations and reviews with me, Kate Evans, and with novelists Madeleine Gray and Michael Robotham. And I wonder if I could tell you both about another book I accidentally read
0: Please.
2: This week. Now, Michael, remember that we both read a few weeks ago Andrea Shaun Greer's Villa Coco, a novel that made a case for the novel as diversion.
1: Which is comfort novel.
2: Yeah, and charm novel.
1: Charm novel, that's right, charm novel.
2: Well, I read one that really was a diversion, a confection, in fact. And it's got all the elements of melodrama. So it's called The Unselected Journals of Emma M. Lyon by Beth Brower, Volumes 1 and 2. It's historical fiction. It's a young woman who grew up in a house that she loved in a mysterious and invented corner of London. There's a sort of mild bits of magic, like things disappear from houses and they all end up in a special shelf in a shop. And there's a benign ghost who occasionally appears in people's backyards. But that's not really the focus of the story. So you've got a young woman, she's orphaned at the age of 13, the house has been left to her, but there's a dastardly uncle by marriage who takes over the house. She's at the mercy of the terrible uncle who deliberately spends all the money because he's resentful. She's feisty, she's clever, she's unconventional. She ends up having to live in the garret. There's a mysterious and handsome tenant who lives on the other side of the wall, and they pass each other letters through a crack in the wall in a sort of Pyramus and Thisbe kind of way. She has to live by her wits. She has a beautiful friend in society. There's frocks and there's another handsome stranger down the street.
0: Say no more, babe.
2: There's a roguish thief who's a ne'er-do-well. It's a flummery of ridiculousness. I could not put it down as an antidote to all the bleakness.
1: I hope you've cleaned your teeth and flossed well afterwards, eating so much candy. You know that's going to be terrible for you. Yeah, having read the Jamal White book, All Them Dogs, I think maybe I need a bit of that.
2: Sometimes you do need a different type of reading, almost as a palate cleanser.
0: Absolutely.
1: I completely agree. I think, that's why one of my great philosophies and rules for reading is that you should at least once a year read completely outside your comfort zone and pick up a book in a genre that you would not normally read, but pick the right one and broaden your horizons. And I think, it's a bit like, the other thing is if when you've been eating steak for a long, long time, beans taste fine. And so you can't just live on steak.
2: Yeah, bring on the tofu and veggie stir fry. So in the interest of that, enough about me, I want your recommendations. So Madeleine Gray.
0: Yes, okay. So I've got two recommendations this week. Neither of them are new. The first one is Aileen Morton Robinson's Talking Up to the White Woman, which I think came out in 2000 or 2002. It's nonfiction and it's an excellent book by a feminist scholar who's First Nations, who is basically dismantling all the ways that Australian white feminism is bad. But she writes in this, it's a scholarly book, but it's conversational, and I feel like anyone can read it. It was republished a few years back after its 20-year anniversary and with a new kind of foreword, and it just becomes more and more pertinent, I feel, in this country. I haven't read another book like it that's just so thorough.
2: And also this is in the context of us leading up to the top 100 Australian books countdown, where people need to think, or not need to, they can think about both fiction and non-fiction, books that have influenced them,
0: books that you think everyone should read.
2: Yeah.
0: Yeah.
2: But you said you had two. What's the other one?
0: So that's the first one. The second one is one that is, I think it came out in the 60s, and it is called Fall Girl by Jill Neville. And Jill Neville was a playwright and an author, but some people might know her as being Richard Neville's sister of Oz magazine. And this book is about a young woman who moves to London and then falls into two affairs, which are like clearly based on two actual poets that you can Google it. and then she kind of, falls into disarray. It's about single motherhood. It's about growing up, but it's really funny and sassy and smart. And it feels really modern. And Virago, Modern Classics in the UK have just bought it to be published again next year.

0: So I think that's a really good one. It makes the point that something that's funny and true will stay funny and true forever.
1: And the fact that people can still find it and get it is a great thing.
0: Yeah.
1: So that's Four Girl by Jill Neville, published in 1966. Michael Robotham.
2: I have just finished reading A Short History of Longins by Mirandi Riwo. This is a sort of reverse family history. It's written in four parts over 200 years. It goes backwards. It begins in 2049 and you hear from Daniel, one of the narrators. And each of these stories could be a novella in its own right, but they are all linked by family and by a Longin tree, which is sort of in the very, very opening scene, has been felled in a storm, but the story goes backwards. It's beautifully done. It's a story, I think, about family and ties, and also about a cross-cultural story in a sense, because Mirandi herself is from a sort of Asian-Irish background, and she manages to weave into this family both of those threads in the research she's done into the Chinese element of a family and also the Irish elements of the family.
1: I'm about 80 pages in to this novel. Oh, no, I'm not. I'm 113 pages in. I've just opened up my copy. And it just feels so very assured. I mean, I read her earlier books, Stone Sky, Gold Mountain, and The Fish Girl, which I loved, which is her debut novella, and then another one in between set in Java in the 1940s. This one feels more assured in a way, in the way that she's taking us into these different moments and giving us different versions of Australia.
2: It's interesting. You know you're in very good hands to pull off a structure like this to begin with, but each time you leave one of these characters and dump back in time 50 years, you don't want to leave them. And she manages to just give you enough that you really want to stay with those characters for longer, but you're also fascinated then by the next character she introduces. But I think I've read all of Mirandi's stuff and I think this is incredibly accomplished and I think it's going to get a great buzz.
1: Is there anything else you wanted to
2: I'm going to throw in a non-fiction. Amy Remakis has written a book which is called Screw Nice, and it's an antidote to the Let Them theory, which has become one of the, you know, huge best-selling sort of self-help books of the last few years that convinces people that letting people get away with bad behaviour, you know, like water off a duck's back, will actually make you a lot happier, you know, to just let them, basically, is the message. Don't sweat the small stuff. Chill, baby, chill. And Amy writes a polemic where she argues that the politics of politeness and turning the other cheek actually shuts down debate and increases bad behaviour. And the only way to counter this is to speak up and screw being nice, stop being a doormat, stand up for yourself.
0: Yeah.
2: And it's enormous fun.
0: That sounds so great. I've got a copy of that book and it was giving, you read any of Sara Ahmed's work?
2: Yes.
0: And it sounds like a kind of new version of the feminist killjoy, which is, you know, my favourite character in life. So that sounds really good.
2: It's wonderful.
1: And sitting there with her feminist killjoy T-shirt on is Madeline Gray. Michael Robotham, what T-shirt can I make up for you? I'm not quite sure. But never fear, we do list all of the books mentioned here, both those that we talk about in depth and those we mention in passing in the bookshelf show notes. It's all on ABC Listen, or do yourself a quick searching favour. Check out all the books by our favourite reviewers here while you're doing that work. Michael, Madeline, thank you so much.
0: Thank you for having us.
2: Thanks, Kate.
1: Crime writer Michael Robotham and novelist Madeline Gray. But don't go anywhere here on the bookshelf because there are more books to come. It's time to scan your bookshelves, your libraries, your memories as we address the history of Australian books and reading ahead of the Top 100 Books Countdown. But then again, it's also worth turning to books you haven't already read, don't know enough about, or perhaps have not even heard of. So our next guest here on the bookshelf is Professor Nicole Moore from the University of New South Wales in Canberra, who specialises in Australian literature and has also written on the history of censorship. She has selected her top three books, and this is her first.
3: The first book I've gone with it's relatively obscure now. And I think, Kate, this is partly because this feels like my job as a professor of

0: early literature and as a teacher to pay attention to the books that fade from view but were really important at the time, or even marginalised unfairly, and that we really need to have bring back into contemporary memory. It helps us think about the diversity of our cultural life and the ways in which our memory can be diversified so that we have a better sense of who we have been and how we've imagined who we have been. So my first one is then A Working Man's Paradise by William Lane, The Working Man's Paradise by William Lane, which is published in 1892 and a hugely interesting book for lots of really complex political and social reasons.
1: So people might recognise, if people recognise that name, it will be because he was the leader of that utopian settlement that went to Paraguay. So who was William Lane and how did he come to write a novel?
0: Yes, such an interesting figure. So a journalist as well as a political activist, but primarily a journalist working in Brisbane originally and working for the working class press effectively in Brisbane and elsewhere, and caught up in the great shearers strikes of the early 1890s, which of course many of your listeners will know formed the beginnings of the Australian Labor Party. So a crucial part of Australia's political history, and he's a mover and shaker in that political history, but primarily a writer, reporter, yeah, working with words and working importantly to use words to get out to a readership beyond the educated classes, to itinerant shearers, itinerant working labourers in a period in Australia of economic depression and huge pressure on wages and living conditions. So he's caught up in the world that Henry Lawson is part of and Mary Gilmore and other writers of that period, deeply involved in the question of how it is to live, just basically survive in Australia without money, and particularly in the rural parts of Australia. And out of this period, of course, it's the Bulletin era, and we've got Patterson writing as well. We have some of Australia's most evocative writers trying to imagine a new way of living in Australia and a new way of being Australian that's grounded in these really difficult conditions for workers of all kinds, including Aboriginal workers, including Chinese workers who are struggling just to make a basic living.
1: So this is a political project on the one hand, but how does it work as a novel? What's the story that he wants to tell?
0: It's set in Sydney, even though he's a Brisbane writer, and it has at its heart a kind of romantic relationship between Ned and Nellie. Great names, I think. Mm-hmm. And there's also a fantastic character called Connie Stratton, who's a kind of bohemian. And out of that, we have this Ned figure landing in Sydney, coming from Brisbane, coming from the northern parts of Queensland and the shearers strikes, and attempting to get some sense in Sydney of how Sydney as a metropolis can grapple with workers' rights. So Nellie effectively and Connie give him a tour of the slums of Sydney, the intricate workings of the streets and backwaters and shops of Sydney, and the idea is to build solidarity for what's going on in northern Queensland. But we get from Lane, it's a really evocative book about a Sydney we don't know at all anymore.
1: But at the time, how popular was it? I mean, who was he writing for?
0: Yeah, so it's published as a cheap novel. He's writing for a working class readership, which is striking for us, I think. It's only in the 1870s that compulsory primary school education is brought into Australia. So it's only 20 years into having a properly literate population in Australia. So the idea that he's writing a novel that everyone might be able to read is really important to him, but it's more than that. It's really a novel that's kind of trying to reflect back to this building of a socialist movement. It's a novel of ideas and it's full of these autodidact characters, yeah, working class characters who are educated off their own bat, who read the working class press, who read the European magazines, who are caught up in the ideas of social change and articulate it in very rhetorical, highly rhetorical style. It has some parallels with Furphy, such as Life, of course, the other great ideas novel that comes out 10 years later. This one's much smaller.

0: slower and shorter and more closely engaged with city life than Such's Life. But they're both novels of ideas that are engaged with this question of the future of Australia. So it's called The Working Man's Paradise for obvious reasons. Yeah, this question of, you know, if Australia's at the forefront of labour rights, can it build a paradise? Can we build a paradise in this settler colony where notionally for Europeans, they're building a society from scratch? Can you make it different? Can you make it better? And those ideas are infused all the way through it.
1: William Lane's The Working Man's Paradise from 1892 is Nicole Moore's first selection when we asked her to ponder her top three Australian books. After much agonising, she also chose Rosa Capiello's O Lucky Country, translated from the Italian by Gaetano Rando in 1984, and Dorothy Hewitt's poetry collection, Alice in Wormland, from 1987. You can find out more about both of those by going to the podcast version of The Bookshelf. And did I mention that as well as being a professor specialising in Australian literature from the University of New South Wales, Nicole Moore is also working on a biography of Dorothy Hewitt. That's it for this edition of The Bookshelf. I'm Kate Evans. Cassie McCullough will be back with me next time with a whole stack of books ready to read. Join us again then, won't you?

0: Are there any winners in the cost of living crisis? Has gambling become our national sport? How much more can our farmers survive? What's causing the algal bloom? Can we afford the energy transition?
1: Questions, they've never been more important. So the one thing we'll never question is our duty to keep asking. ABC News, keep asking.
2: It's National Science Week soon, and to celebrate, you're invited to vote for Australia's most amazing wildflower. Call me one-eyed, but surely there's only one standard by which to judge this deliciousness. I'm Matt Preston, filling in for Jonathan Green on Every Bite. And coming up, we're on the hunt for Australia's tastiest wildflower. I know, flowers on food, blah. Well, just you wait. A whole world of palate pyrotechnics awaits you.
3: Good morning, Kerry Worthington with ABC News. The United States Defense Department has announced a more than $500 million conditional loan commitment to an Australian mining company. Emily Grimenz reports from Washington.
4: The US President Donald Trump announced a series of business deals at a mining roundtable at the State Department in Washington. Among them is a conditional loan commitment to the New South Wales-based company Sunrise Energy Metals, aimed at building out the company's scandium operations. If it goes ahead, the US will get the first opportunity to buy the finished product in exchange for financing. Both the US and Australia categorise scandium as a critical mineral. Last year, the two countries signed a deal to work together to build and secure critical minerals supply chains, which are currently dominated by China.
3: Workers at BHP's Port Hedland bulk export port are due to hold further industrial action with a ship loading ban today and a work stoppage tomorrow. It comes after an 8-hour strike last month by workers with the Western Mine Workers Alliance, the Australian Manufacturing Workers Union WA, and the Electrical Trades Union WA. The Western Australian Premier Roger Cook says each of the unions has members on site.
5: I know the unions are working together and with the company in order to come round to a resolution which reflects the interests of their members.
3: Migration experts say an ageing economy in Australia means the country doesn't have enough workers to fill shortages across a range of industries. The ABC understands the federal government is considering a raft of measures to clamp down on temporary visas and reduce the number of overseas arrivals. Former Deputy Secretary of the Department of Immigration, Dr. Abdul Rizvi, says continued migration is key to filling Australia's labour needs.
6: We are an ageing economy, and as we age, there will be certain groups of people who will move into retirement, and they will need to be replaced, and they can't adequately be replaced through natural increase because of our relatively low fertility rates.
3: Thailand's

0: Prime Minister has vowed to reform gun control after the country's worst mass killing in years. At least 7 people were killed and dozens of others wounded after a school shooting on the outskirts of the capital, Bangkok, yesterday. Authorities say a 14-year-old gunman killed his grandparents at his home, then opened fire at his school before taking his own life. Police allege the boy used a handgun that was registered to his grandfather. The son of former US President Joe Biden, Hunter Biden, has acknowledged his father's decision to pardon him has been controversial. He says Joe Biden was worried he'd become a target under the Trump administration, as the BBC's Shaima Khalil reports.
1: Hunter Biden told the BBC he was grateful for the pardon his father granted him in 2024 before he left office, acknowledging it was a privilege only a president could have given. Reflecting on Joe Biden's health, he described the former president's metastatic cancer as painful and sad to watch. Hunter Biden also ruled out seeking elected office, saying instead he wanted to dedicate himself to advocating for addiction recovery. He spoke candidly about his own struggles, recalling a period when he was drinking almost a gallon of vodka a day and smoking crack cocaine every 15 minutes.
0: Colombia's new right-wing president, Abelardo de la Espriella, has been sworn in as the country's leader. He broke with tradition by taking his oath in the southwestern city of Cali instead of the capital, Bogotá. The move is meant to signal his hardline approach to armed groups, which are active in the region. The Bureau of Meteorology is warning heavy rain could cause flooding across parts of central Victoria, as well as the northeast and Gippsland regions of the state, from late tomorrow and early in next week. There's a flood watch for 10 catchments across the state. Senior forecaster Sarah Scully says widespread rainfall totals will reach up to 40 millimetres.
2: But the even heavier totals are expected about the northern slopes of the ranges, where they may see anywhere between 30 to 50 millimetres, and then the northeast ranges up to 80 and even potentially 100 millimetres.
0: Technological harm experts are voicing concern about the growing popularity of smart glasses. Kmart's released a version of the camera eyewear. University of Sydney researcher in digital extremism, Dr. Milica Stilinovic, says women are especially unknowingly being filmed.
3: The harms here are dual as well. So not only are the women being filmed without consent, but then this video footage is being uploaded onto platforms.
0: ABC News.
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5: Hi, it's Matt Preston here, filling in for Jonathan Green on Every Bite. And I want you to level with me. When you're out at a cafe or restaurant and your server comes along, places the dish in front of you and you see flowers on your food, how do you react? Are you one of those that's excited to encounter unfamiliar flavours and textures? Do you appreciate the whimsy but leave the flowers uneaten on the side? Or are you like my sister and think flowers in your breakfast muesli? How can I put this nicely? Codswallop. The work of chefs sacrificing palatability for Instagrammability. Is that a word? Probably not, but it is now. Sorry, Jonathan. Wherever you stand, let me put this to you, though. What if those flowers were of this place? An ageless, direct connection from you and your plate to the land and to countless millennia of floral evolution and natural cultivation. Plus, maybe, just maybe, they might actually be quite delicious.
6: Flowers are the best food. If only we could find enough flowers to satisfy ourselves.
7: We've got so many beautiful flowers and a lot of people would recognise them. They've probably got them growing in their nature strip or in their backyard. They might not realise that they're actually an edible food.
5: 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It's got to be delicious. From ABC Radio National, this is Every Bite. I'm Matt Preston, filling in for Jonathan Green. Every Bite is all about food and the places where food, culture, science, and history collide. 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

0: When I was a little girl, our nan used to take us out on country, and something like a beautiful grevillea or a banksia, that was our native cordial. You know, nan would grab it off in the morning, and it was always in the morning when they're really lush with that beautiful nectar inside, and would either be sucking them straight from the beautiful flower bloom or throwing them into a little water bottle and squishing it around to make our own bush cordial, you know, nan used to call it. And it's floral and it's honey and it's nectar and it's so aromatic and beautiful. And you think, what an incredible way to introduce native foods to our children. Dingila Dingiwala Nanyari Mindy. Hello, my name is Mindy Wood. I'm a proud Bundjalung woman and native food chef.
1: We talk a lot about fauna. We talk a lot about, and we I think we've been quite forward thinking in terms of adopting those areas. Flora is an area we've been much slower to embrace, to research, to think about. In terms of what you use in your cooking, what are the roles of flowers within that space?
0: You know, I'm so lucky, Matt, because living on Bundjalung country, we're actually one of the biggest native food bowls in the entire continent. So we have an absolute abundance of native foods, particularly our beautiful native flowers. And the important thing about our flowers is that they weren't just seen as a nutritional source or a medicine food. They were a cultural indicator for us. What's growing on Bundjalung country at the moment, we're in Warangoo season. So this is cold season for us up on Bundjalung. And this means that we've got the beautiful native hibiscus, the cottonwood that is flowering. Mm-hmm. We've got native raspberries that are flowering. We've got the banksias that are flowering. And that tells us that the bilan-bilan, the lorikeets, are in season, as are the honey eaters. It means that we've got plenty of jewfish, tailor and brim in our oceans. Yep. And it also is a cultural indicator that the whales are traveling north. And when you walk out on country and you see these beautiful flowers, you know that those things are happening around you.
1: But it's also the flowers do tend to have a beautiful, subtle fragrance, whereas sometimes, especially when they're dried, some of our more popular native foods can be quite, they're pretty big flavoured.
0: They're intense.
1: And they're
0: absolutely
1: very intense. So something like a, you know, Geraldton wax or something, it's like, what a wonderful, subtle flavour.
0: Absolutely. And we've got so much to explore. And a lot of people, are, you know, kind of think of these ingredients as quite exotic, but of course they've been here since the beginning of time. And my hope is to really inspire everyday Australians to look out into their backyard and look out on those nature strips and see the abundance of food that's all around us and hopefully start growing them at home to use in your home cooking.
1: And let's talk about that because in terms of foraging, there's a certain amount of cultural sensitivity should come in there, yes?
0: I think the thing about foraging is that it is actually a skill that you have to develop with the input of traditional custodians.
1: Yeah.
0: I myself, you know, I'm very connected to Bundjalung country. I learnt from my aunties, my nan and my mum about how to recognise and how to forage from country. Foraging is about a reciprocal relationship, not just taking but returning. So there's abundance for future generations. And I think what's on country right now really needs to stay on country. The best thing about that is we've got an opportunity to grow it at home. You know, I would love to see 20% of everyone's back or front yards filled with beautiful natives. And imagine being able to walk out and to harvest from your own garden, you know, whether it is lemon myrtle or the blossoms of an aniseed myrtle, the cinnamon myrtle blossoms that are also a beautiful flavouring and food. You know, I think there's something about growing these at home and having that within the safety of your home environment and also not risking kind of the pesticides and sprays that are used a lot on country today as well.
1: That's always been the forager's nightmare, has been the sprayed railway track. Is never good, Mindy Woods, never good. in terms of, I know this is something you're passionate about, but in terms of finding those plants, what are the resources that we can use?
0: There is an abundance of resources. I mean, thank goodness for the internet for these type of things. You know, going online, Australia is such a vast continent. What grows where you live, work and play is going to be completely different no matter where you are in Australia. So think about that environment that you're living on. I come from saltwater country. We've got beautiful rainforests and freshwater foods. So the foods that grow on Bundjalung aren't necessarily going to be the foods that will thrive and survive wherever you may live. So look at those local food systems. Look at those local landscapes. Connect with your local Aboriginal Land Council, because when you're connecting with these beautiful local systems, you're learning something about a place that you're living, a place that you also belong, and being connected to it in a really meaningful way. So I love to jump online. You know, I love to source my natives from Aboriginal nurseries, which there is an abundance around. Learning from traditional owners is such a beautiful way to connect, because you're hearing it from the people that have taken care of this place for millennia.

0: Bundjalung woman, Mindy Woods, a celebrated chef and native food expert. So to heed Mindy's advice and grow these plants at home, we'd better get some gardening tips. And who better to ask than another person hailing from Bundjalung country, Gardening Australia's Clarence Slocke. And I wonder, as he wanders those native gardens he so skillfully cultivates, does Clarence also enjoy a sneaky snack?
1: Well, yes, quite often. I try not to do it when I'm out in the bush, because a lot of those fruits that are in the bush need to land on the ground or be eaten by something so that we can continue the cycle. But it's one of the benefits of growing things like this at home in your own garden.
0: Is there a situation whereby the fruit can be quite tart and often a little astringent, but the flowers actually give you a subtler flavour and often a sweeter flavour?
1: Yeah, look, there's quite a few that do that, actually. The Geraldton Wax in particular, it's a gorgeous flower and nondescript, I suppose, when you're talking about the flavour of the petals, but the nectary in most flowers is always where the sweetness is, because it's there to attract the pollinators. So you get that sweetness in quite a few flowers. And the kangaroo paw is probably a case in point. Not many people realise that the nectary produces quite a bit. And if you tap the flower, turn it upside down, you'll quite often get a few drops of nectar on your hand.
0: Look, Clarence, I dream of having a corner of my garden which has just got the yellow flowers of the yam daisy, because then I know I can enjoy the flowers and then I can dig up the tubers and they are delicious.
1: They are delicious.
0: Yeah, I always think that should probably be the national flower of Victoria, where I live. I think it's the kind of the perfect identifier. So one plant to start. Well, what do you reckon? A native violet? What's a good place for a native plant that's going to give me a flower that I can enjoy the look of, but I can also enjoy the taste of?
1: Yeah, you can't go past native violets. The violas are really easy to grow. They're a great ground cover, and the flowers are just a really lovely garnish to put into a salad or pretty much any dish, because they're just that really striking purple and white.
0: Foraging became such a, in inverted commas, cool thing. In only 50, 60,000 years it's been happening in this country. But, guys like René Redzepi suddenly embraced foraging. It became a thing. Everyone's talking about going out and foraging. How do we ensure that people treat country with enough respect so that everything gets replaced? There's enough to replenish the next generation of flowers out there?
1: Look, I think one of the more beautiful experiences I've had is, sadly, she's passed now, but one of the aunties that lived around Catherine, and she took me out on country around Nipmuluk, and before she took anything from a plant, she would quite literally talk to the plant and ask the ancestors if it was okay that she took something. But she was always, if there's 10, for example, then you'd only limit yourself to half of that number, so that the birds and the insects and the reptiles and anyone else who comes by can have a share of that as well. So when we get to Waratah season, for example, it blows my mind that people think that getting in their car, driving for an hour, hiking for an hour, and cutting waratahs so they've got, inverted commas, free flowers. There are people growing waratahs now, and you buy a bloom for $5. So, like, that's where it's at, because it's way better for the environment. It's way better for your pocket, and it's even easier if you buy your own waratah and you've got the patience to be able to wait for it to flower. And in a few years' time, you're going to save yourself a whole heap of money, but you're also going to do what's right for country.
0: Bundjalung man Clarence Slocke, you can catch him on ABC TV's Gardening Australia. Now, a man who helped popularise bush foods in this country is the biologist Tim Lowe. His 1998 field guide, Wild Food Plants of Australia, was a bestseller, and his passion for the topic is undiminished nearly 40 years later. Tim Lowe is speaking with Jonathan Green.
2: Tim, Australia has a remarkable range of wild flowers. How many of those are there to be eaten?
3: Look, there's really no limit to that. I mean, Banksias are among the most generous nectar producers, and we've got something like 60 species of those. I mean, some of the eucalypts are producing enough nectar that you can suck it out of those, or soak the flowers in a bucket. Hakeas, oh, grevilleas, really good genus, lots of those. Grass trees, you can lick it off the flower spikes. Paperbucks in northern Australia, I mean, you could probably get above 100 species in those groups that I've just mentioned. And, there's some minor ones as well, hibiscuses, mat rush.
2: Give me a tasting note. If I'm getting the nectar out of a Banksia, what am I tasting?
3: Well, you're tasting the nectar. It's hidden in the style, so the way to test whether it's going to be worth sucking out is to just grab it and see if your hand comes out wet. If it's wet, then lick, lick, lick, lick. I mean, you get some stamens mixed in, some of the, the parts of the flower break off. But, yeah, that can be quite sweet. I mean, silky oak's probably my favourite. It's one of the grevilleas, very important street tree in eastern Australia.
2: And get very tall, don't they? Quite prominent trees.
3: Yeah, that's right. So the nectar's often out of reach. And you've got to be careful when you harvest it, because if you pull a branch towards you, the nectar can splash on you. I mean, it's that generous. And just see the little dark beads. It's very, very tangy. So lick that off the flowers. That's really nice. I really enjoy that.
2: And is it a matter of there and then in place licking the flower, or can you in some way harvest that and keep it for later?
3: Well, indigenous people often did soak the flowers of paperbarks and banksias in bark troughs, so to get a drink. I think we, as a modern 21st century society, we have such a sugar-dense society that I'm assuming those drinks that were produced with possibly, hundreds of flowers in the water, that they would probably, by today's standards, not be highly sweet. But we've got to remember that our diets are so, just the excess of sugar in our sweet foods means that we set the bar very high on what we consider sweet, and that in earlier times when sugar was a rare commodity, then mildly sweet drinks would be, very highly appreciated.
2: That ecology you describe with abundant flowers dripping literally in nectar, what's the evolutionary story of that? I'm assuming it's not specifically for human consumption.
3: Yeah, no, it's very much bird pollination. So birds are very good pollinators. I mean, something I wrote about in my bird book, Where Song Began. They'll carry pollen large distances, flying foxes even also carrying pollen large distances. But because they're large animals, you've got to feed them a lot. We have got in Australia the largest nectar-feeding birds. I mean, our wattle birds, lorikeets, fryer birds. I mean, these are just enormous compared with the hummingbirds in North and South America or the sunbirds in Asia and Africa. So our flowers are very, very generous when they're appealing to those pollinators. When the nectar is really dense, like I've been describing, it's usually when there are not a lot of birds in attendance. So if all the silky oaks flower at once, there can be more nectar than all the birds and bats are actually harvesting. At times when the ratio is different, the birds can be there right at dawn and then you don't get such a good drink. So it is very much about being opportunistic.
2: And is the plant producing nectar purely as an attractant, or does it have another role?
3: No, that's purely the reason. I mean, it's very cheap. I mean, you can think getting sugar in the bush, that's very, very appealing. But from the point of view of the plant, I mean, sugar is just, carbon, oxygen, hydrogen. So the plant can very cheaply produce sugars through photosynthesis. So it's, plants, they don't like losing their nitrogen and phosphorus. I mean, these are more valuable elements from the point of view of a plant. But sugar, it's cheap and easy. Lots of sunshine in Australia. So plants can afford to be very generous with it.
2: And why do birds love to eat that?
3: It's a very accessible food. I mean, if you think of, a typical bird diet is insects. And, you see little birds, little thornbills, whistlers and so on, just working really hard, search, search, search, looking under bark, snatching little insects in flight. That's hard work. I mean, if you've got a big flowering banksia, a big grevillea, a eucalypt in bloom, the amount of calories that are just sitting right there, that's a very easy living. The problem for the birds is just that there'll be often lots of birds, so they're fighting over access. So it can be a very noisy experience when these trees are flowering, but it is a very, very easy resort.

0: from the point of view of a bird, and you know, very easy to digest sugars.
1: I guess that's and that's a critical question in this conversation. If we're talking about eating wildflowers in this country, the next question is by whom? I guess it can be both people and animals, as you describe.
0: Yeah, and let's not forget our native mammals. So Australia has got more nectar-feeding mammals than any other continent. So sugar gliders, feather-tailed gliders, squirrel gliders, striped possum, the dibbler. I mean, southwestern Australia, in that Quangan, that heathland system, the honey possum, tiny, weeny little thing. I saw one once. It was very, very exciting to see it. Only the size of a mouse. They live on nothing but floral nectar. Now, for them to be able to do that, there has to be continuous supply of nectar 12 months of the year. I mean, even if you went 2 or 3 weeks without nectar, they would starve, they would die. So their existence in southwestern Australia, and they're common, they're not a rare mammal, It's showing that the flower supply is just continuous and has been for millions of years.
1: If I'm a human looking at wildflowers as a source of food other than through nectar, what else can a flower deliver, I guess? Can it deliver protein? Can it deliver other forms of nutrient?
0: I think there's not much nutriment in a flower other than sugar. So, you know, if you think of the most nutritious parts of a plant, seeds, I mean, they're like eggs, they're nutrients to help a baby plant get started. So a lot of nutrition in those. Tubers in the ground, they're pulling all their resources down for the dry season. There can be a lot of nutrition in those. I mean, a flower is just a display device. And so I think they're very cheaply manufactured. There's not a lot in them apart from the sugar content. So, I mean, I think they're ideal. If someone wants to get into petals, you know, like nasturtium flowers in the garden, hibiscus flowers, I mean, you can eat those. But I think when you're chewing on them, you can sort of tell that there's not much in them in terms of sustenance. I mean, you wouldn't make a lunch out of hibiscus petals.
1: As a forager for food from native plants, how cautious do you need to be? How mindful do you need to be of scarcity and endangered plants?
0: Look, you talk about my book being in print since 1988. When I wrote it, there was a sort of question, like I talk in there about how you can eat the tubers of ground orchids. And I thought, well, people are just going to dig up one or two. They're not going to take it seriously. And think of whatever the Australian population was in 1988. I do wonder if I was writing the book today, whether I would talk about these plants when you've got so many more people, so much less bush in the landscape. So I think that with some of those plants, you have got to be very careful. But I mean, my approach has been very much that it's about, for a modern forager, it's not about living off the land. It's about connecting with nature. And that, I mean, I just ate a wild raspberry a couple of weeks ago. There's only one I could find. I mean, this is on the edge of Brisbane. But it's just that sense of, oh, yeah, I'm connecting with nature. Rather than just looking, rather than just touching, the idea that I'm getting something to eat, even if it's quite token, there's a depth of connection there that I really value. And that was what motivated me to write the book, was to try and get people more connected to nature, the idea that it's great to look at it, it's great to walk through the bush, but if you're just nibbling something as well, then that's a much deeper relationship.
2: That's prize-winning author and esteemed biologist Tim Lowe speaking with Jonathan Green. I'm Matt Preston, filling in for Jonathan on Every Bite from ABC Radio National. So we've been warned off foraging native flowers, and with good reason, but are there occasions when flowers that grow in Australia might be okay to forage? Jonathan's tracked down an environmental educator and foraging guide, Diego Benetto.
3: Flowers are amazing. Oh, flowers are the best food. Nectar and pollen is so full of nutrients. If only we could find enough flowers to satisfy ourselves.
1: Do we have to be careful with sunflowers? I mean, some may be injurious to eat, others might be a native plant which is quite scarce.
3: Absolutely. So in terms of foraging, the first things that you want to learn is how to properly identify, as in you see a plant, you know where it is without a doubt, for a whole number of reasons, because there are poisonous plants out there, and that would not be a great experience, however pretty is the flower. So identification is key. And with identification also comes the understanding of what the plant is. Endangered and plants which are in scarce amounts would be part of the sensory information you would need to acquire even before you touch the flowers.
1: Can you give me an example of a poisonous flower?
3: Poisonous flowers, the nightshade families, all of the flowers should be regarded as poisonous. That is potato flowers, tomato flowers, eggplant flowers, the bush tomato flowers. So there's a whole number of exotics and native of the daisy families that should be just left alone as a bold statement.
1: Yes. Have you ever had a bad experience with a flower that you shouldn't have eaten?
3: I had plenty of bad experiences, as in you eat something, it tastes awful, and you spit it out, the taste is still in your mouth. But I only eat what I know is edible, and I might have chosen a bad example of that particular species, or a bad colony, or, you know, a bad state. You know, sometimes you eat the flowers and we need to eat a bug, and the bug does not taste good.
1: Yeah, I hadn't thought of that. Of course, that's
3: an accidental extra protein.
1: Yes. Would it be fair to say that your preferred source of foraged food is weeds?
3: By far, yes. I teach foraging skills, as I said before, and another important aspect beyond identification is to find out how common is the particular plant so that you do not upset colonies and populations. For that reason and many more, I just teaching people how to harvest exotics, and specifically what generally people call weeds.
1: When I think of foraging, I guess I think mainly of roots and leaves.
3: Mm. Roots and leaves are good, but also fruits and flowers. And it depends, because some plants, the best time to eat those plants is when they are at a leaf stage. Some plants wait for the fully ripe fruits.
1: Can you give me an example of a plant where, yes, depending on the time of year, I might eat its flower, I might eat its leaves, I might eat its roots?
3: Dandelions. We all have it. We're all looking at it in our backyards. Let's go there. So dandelions, you can eat the flowers. People famously make dandelion wine with the flowers. I personally don't like it much, but hey, you know, no, you don't need to like everything. They can make vegan honey with dandelion flowers by infusing them in sugar syrup. It's actually stunning. What else? With the buds of the flowers, you can brine them. We, in our household, my wife, we make dandelion capers with the unopened buds of the flowers of dandelions. Mm. The leaves you can eat in salads, in soups, in pies. You use it as a green. The roots, obviously, famously, you make dandelion coffee by collecting, cleaning, lightly roasted, and grinding it. So, yeah, that particular plant, you can eat different parts at different time of the year.
1: We're having this conversation in the depths of wintertime. Is that a good time to be foraging?
3: Depends where you are, but effectively you can find food any time of the year. There are winter plants that are only out in the colder months. Like my garden at the moment is full of mallow and chickweed, both excellent. So a different time of the year offer different things. Obviously, springtime and summer is more abundant. But, you know, if you know what you're doing, you can get a meal out of your garden all year round.
1: Do you have a favourite wildflower to eat?
3: I go back to dandelions, but I'm going to tell you something else so that I don't get boring. Robinias. I love them. It's a commonly planted garden feature. They call them mop top. They also, with the version of it, the pseudocacia, that you can find wild in many parts of Southeast Australia. And the flowers, when they come out in springtime, they are super delicious. They are sweet pea flavor. They make fantastic cordials. We used to make fritters when we were growing up, you know, so that's amazing flowers in abundance.
2: Who knew that the world of Australian edible flowers could be so diverse, so distinct, and so delicious? Now, for me, I'm off to plant some native violets. Delicious. Every Bite is your weekly journey to the places where food, culture, science, and history collide. Every Bite tells a story. Thanks to our guests, Mindy Woods, Clarence Lockie, Tim Lowe, and Diego Bonetta. And if you're up north, Mindy is currently at the Taste of Port Douglas Festival, where she's firing up the native foods of the rainforest. Voting for Australia's most amazing wildflower is now open. You can learn about the 10 nominees and vote for your favourite at abc.net.au. The winner will be announced on the 21st of August, live on Radio National. Every Bite is made on Wurundjeri country and produced by Kim Jurek. I've been Matt Preston, and I probably still will be next week. See you then when we talk the power of the senses.
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6: You've just finished applying for a property. It's a bit of a shoebox, but it's close to where you want to be. The only thing is that you've just spent several hours amassing an army of identity documents and personal information to enter into the application form. And it turns out you've entered so much data that real estate agents need a computer to sort through it all.
7: Actually, score the prospective tenants based on salary and ability to pay them the rent which is being asked. If there is insufficient data being collected or lacking data, then unfortunately their application, the tenant's application, will go to the bottom.
6: If that seems dystopian, you're not alone. The Australian Government's Privacy Commissioner has deemed the level of information collected in these applications to be excessive and has put the industry on notice. This is the first episode of our two-part investigation into these rental technologies. Today, why are platforms collecting so much information? What about it exactly is excessive? And does this exacerbate a power imbalance between renter and landlord? My name is Ray Johnston, and you're listening to Download This Show. You'll hear from several different people across these two special episodes, from researchers to the head of the Property Owners Association, all of them attempting to answer, is this data collection actually a problem? In our last special series, Opt Out, I was following a trail of a data leak of my own information. This time, I've been thinking back to when I was a 19-year-old single mum and someone took a chance on me, giving me a place to rent. With new rental technologies, I would have been out of the game before it even started. And I have a suspicion I'm not the only one. So what is rent tech?
8: So rent tech is a term to describe any technology that interacts with renting. So that could be online listing sites where you search for a rental. It could be online rental application platforms. It could be rent payment apps or property management platforms where you log maintenance requests or communicate with property managers, as well as a whole suite of behind-the-scenes tools that real estate agents and landlords use. So it's a subset of a broader category of technology, which is generally referred to as prop tech or property technology. But prop tech also includes things like commercial real estate, retail, and so on. So rent tech is really the subset that has to do with renting. I also really like to use the term landlord tech, which is slightly more controversial. But the reason I like it is because it really brings to the forefront the sort of inherent power dynamics that are at play in this technology.
9: That's Samantha Floriani. She's a PhD candidate at Monash University studying rental technologies. Her research is called the machine-readable renter. So how long has this technology been around for? This is Kylie Davis, founder and president of PropTech Australia, the industry's peak body.
10: Well, it depends on your definition. So PropTech as a thing has probably been around for around about 20 years. The first PropTechs were realestate.com.au and then domain.com. But it's really become a bigger technology sector in Australia over the last 10 to 12 years. And that was with the advent of cloud technology. Rental tech's still fairly new. Property management's been around for about 20 years or so as well. So helping property managers manage property and do the work required in the background to look after landlords and tenants. But tech specifically targeted at making life easier for renters, which is what rental tech is supposed to do, has really only probably been around, I think, for about the last, well, 2020, I think, was when they first started to pop up.
9: So how much information is actually being collected? Here's Samantha Floriani again.
8: In research published by the Australian Urban and Housing Research Institute earlier this year, which was conducted by myself and a range of other excellent urban researchers, we found that some online application platforms were collecting up to 50 different categories or the variables of personal information. We're talking things like identity documents, usually 100 points of ID, years worth of living history and employment history. Usually it's at least 2 years worth, which I will note just to give a bit of context. That's more than most banks require to take out a bank loan. It usually includes details like your income details, including whether you receive some kind of government support payment, details about family members, pets, cars. It's really quite an extensive amount of information. And in my research with renters, I've also heard stories of other less common but still collected pieces of information, things like ethnicity, which of course raises concerns around bias and discrimination, as well as being asked to provide social media handles, which is just like wildly invasive.
9: Now, collecting this amount of data might not seem like an issue at first glance, but one of the flow-on effects of being so invasive in data collection is that you feel like you're competing against other people to provide more information, to be the most appealing option.
11: We're really talking about something that everybody needs access to. When we're asking for all of this personal information, there's this real sense that people have to prove that they are worthy of housing, that they have to compete against other people and share a lot of intimate details of their lives so that somebody else, whether it's a person or a technology, can assess them to say, are you really going to be good enough to live in this home?
9: This is Lena Przedetsky. She's a research fellow at the University of Melbourne. She was also one of the authors on the research published by the Australian Urban and Housing Research Institute that Sam mentioned before.
11: So that's really, I think, why people are finding it invasive. And it's also the inconsistency between applications. I've seen applications that have asked for people to provide links to their social media profiles. I've seen applications where people have been asked to provide details about their medical conditions. Now, why do these things matter when we are talking about an essential service? That's the real question.
9: And it's not just researchers who have called this data collection problematic. Back in April, the Privacy Commissioner, Carly Kind, handed down a decision saying that rent tech platforms must stop unfair and excessive personal information collection. We asked the Commissioner what this means.
12: So we narrowed in on looking at these platforms that facilitate the making of rental applications. You're asked to upload a whole lot of information. And we looked at these platforms through the lens of Australian privacy law, which says you can't just ask for and collect any personal information you want. There has to be some connection between that information and your functions and activities as a company, and that it has to be actually necessary for you to collect that information. It's not just that it's convenient or if it's desirable. It actually has to be something more than that. It has to be necessary. And we said, well, in the circumstances in which these platforms are facilitating a rental application that should really be about considering someone's ability to pay their rent and look after a property, what types of information are

0: occasions?
1: Well, around about 2007, I was working for one of the largest real estate franchises in the country, and they kind of caught on to the fact that we've got 1,000 franchisees here that need support. Some of them are struggling day to day. Their property managers are stressed out. They're not delivering a great customer service. You know, what part can we play in this? What can we do about this? And what can we create to help them? And so my first exposure was as like a consultant, coming out from the real estate industry itself and starting to look at what are the possibilities of creating, you know, this tech that could assist, you know, the property managers on the ground day to day. We were placing butcher's paper on walls and writing things out. I kid you not, there was 40-50 pieces of butcher's paper on the wall with what are the possible solutions that we could come up with that would help, you know, the franchisees.
0: Kylie Davis, founder and president of the industry's peak body, had a more renter-focused understanding of how rent tech came to be.
2: So rental tech was initially conceived to make life easier for renters because, like a lot of tasks that we all have to do, there's a lot of duplication, a lot of manual processes. Like applying for somewhere to live is a tedious job, right? You're filling in a form probably for every property that you've seen that you like the look of, that you want to apply for. There's a lot of time that goes into filling in those details if you've been given a piece of paper and told, righto, send this in or photograph it or, you know, fill it in as a PDF. So the goal behind RentTech initially has been, well, if we can make it easier for renters to fill in their details once and then share it with the properties and the property managers that they want to apply for, that's saving them time. And in the same way that we don't really want to fill in forms if we're doing insurance or car registration or things like that, they were always conceived as a way of just making some of the tools that we are starting to use across our banking and our digital lifestyle available to renters, because just because a renter is renting doesn't mean that they have unlimited time to give to manual tasks either.
0: Samantha Floriani also has thoughts on this.
3: I mean, to their credit, I think that there are a lot of people in the rent tech industry, in the sector, who really have the best of intentions when it comes to wanting to improve the renting experience. I mean, anyone who is a renter definitely can relate to just the frustrating nature. There's a lot of tasks, there's a lot of communication, there's a lot of back and forth, you know, and technology can and I think should play a role in that experience. So I think there's a lot of optimism in the sector to try to use technology to, you know, improve those processes, to make them more efficient, to make them easier and so on. Unfortunately, by their very nature, you know, their business model relies on subscription from landlords or real estate businesses. So they are inherently designed to serve the interests of the people who are paying the bills, right? And so I think, you know, that there does need to be a bit more work in the rent tech space if it does want to genuinely serve the interests of renters.
0: Is there any information that you've been asked to collect from prospective tenants that has made you feel uncomfortable or like it crosses a line, or in your mind is any information useful?
1: I guess any information is useful. I mean, I had one particular client request a bank statement, particularly, you know, seeking what their daily transactions are to see how they spend their money each week out of their pay packet. And I thought that was crossing the line, and I told the client that.
0: This is John Gilmovich again. Is that a kind of request that is common?
1: It's not common, but it does occur.
0: Do you know if other people also push back on that?
1: I believe so. I think that's getting into areas of, you know, in

0: too much intimidation, I'd say. What they should be after is cash flow, and that's, you know, through pay slips or the collection of, you know, savings. But they shouldn't really delve into, you know, what's being charged out on their MasterCard or, you know, that they've gone to the liquor store and bought, you know, a six pack of beers.
1: Yeah,
0: I think that's over the top, right?
1: Yeah, absolutely, absolutely. Yeah. This all begs the question: does this contribute to a power imbalance? First up is Kylie Davis.
2: Well, look, I think if you've got, you know, 15 people applying for one property and you've got a landlord, well, look, the landlord doesn't care. The landlord just wants someone in their property who's going to pay their rent, look after it and not be a problem. Like, it's usually, it's the property manager thinking, right, well, I have to find the absolute best person for this property in the fastest time possible so that my landlord doesn't lose any rental income. And look, that is, if there's 15 people for one property or 20 people for one property, yeah, there's absolutely an imbalance in that. So how do you determine which one out of the 15 is the right person for that property? You have to ask them questions. And that's what the data collection was. It was asking questions. Now, did it ask too many? Did people feel pressured to answer them? Those things occur in an unfair market. But it wasn't the rental tech that created that market, the unfairness of that market.
1: Do you think the rental tech contributes to the unfairness in any way?
2: I think if people felt pressured to that they had to answer this way, then that's something that we need to look at.
1: Now to John Gilmovich. Do you feel like sometimes some of these questions could make a tenant feel pressured or feel like there is a power imbalance?
0: I guess some would take that stance, but in most cases, for me as a practitioner, I've never been questioned about asking for such things. In most cases, you know, tenants are trying to get into a property and they do understand that, you know, the landlord's taking a risk on them. The property manager has to also take a risk and assess their application on its merits, and they're in competition with other applications as well. So I can understand that sometimes tenants do feel intimidated by handing over such information. I don't know what the fear is, though. Like, is it the fear of their data going astray, or they actually feel like it's unnecessary to hand over that data for, you know, a decision to be made about their application? It's hard to pinpoint exactly.
1: So how did we get to the point where so much information is being collected that the Privacy Commissioner has deemed it excessive?
2: I think it's also important to think about when this technology started up in 2020. Like, this is just around about the time of COVID. We were scanning QR codes all over the country and reporting on our locations everywhere at the time, filling in information left, right and centre. And so, you know, times have changed, our expectations as a society as to what's acceptable have changed, and some of the new technology that's now possible, because our expectations have changed, are making the need for this level of data collection to be completely unnecessary. Traditionally, we've treated, as an Australian society, renters as people who weren't clever enough to buy a property, and I think that is completely wrong. What we need to be really mindful of is, how do we make tasks that are unpleasant that we just want the outcome for? How do we make them safe? How do we give them good guardrails? How do we make them as equitable as possible?
1: Let's get John's perspective. Are you comfortable with that decision? Do you think that what they were calling out as excessive, you would also deem excessive?
0: Looking at what's occurred, from a practitioner's perspective, as I am, that information becomes useful when and if you need to use it. By not having it, it's a barrier for the actual property managers and landlords. You know, in case something goes wrong, they need as much information to try and, let's say, for example, recover a debt or to search and find a person in case they've absconded. You know, doing a runner out of a property is not uncommon. If a tenant falls into rent debt, or they're being evicted, they usually try and disappear. And

0: unfortunately, they re-offend.
1: How common is that practice?
0: It's pretty common. It depends where you are in the suburbs. You know, lower demographics versus the upper demographics.
1: So, out
0: in the western suburbs, there's a lot more cases than say the eastern suburbs, or in the CBD where you know salaries are more affluent and so forth. But it's very, very common that property managers spend a lot of time in and out of tribunal if they're managing properties out in the western suburbs or out in the coastals.
1: John, are there numbers on that are available?
0: Oh, yes, there are, yes. They're published through NCAT, the New South Wales Civil and Administrative Tribunal.
1: It's quite hard to find the data John is talking about here. In the NCAT annual reports, there's no section that simply says, here's the number of people who have done a runner on a property. There's a bit of reading between the lines needed. Rent arrears is when you haven't paid your rent by the due date. It can be just one payment or more. After the interview, John said that the number of landlords taking tenants to the tribunal over rent arrears justifies the need to profile tenants. Rent arrears is, in fact, the main reason for application lodgements at NCAT, but according to the Tenants Union of New South Wales, in these NCAT application instances, the tenant must still be living at the property, meaning they've not done a runner and thus do not need tracking down. There's also a tenancy survey, which the New South Wales Government Department of Fair Trading has been producing for the last 4 years. The survey is distributed to all principal tenants, landlords, and nominated agents upon the termination of a tenancy. The survey is voluntary, and so the sample's not representative, but it outlines under reasons a landlord has terminated a tenancy that 3.8% of agreements were ended because of rent arrears and 0.1% were because the tenant abandoned the premises. Because there's no concrete number we can cross-check here, it makes fact-checking this claim quite tricky. But back to our conversation with John. Going back to the technology, how has RentTech and PropTech helped you avoid problems like this that you describe occurring in the first place?
0: It doesn't foolproof the problem from occurring. Like, for example, you know, a very qualified, financially stable tenant can go bad during a tenancy. So it doesn't guarantee the landlord will have a favourable outcome. However, the collection of the data basically assesses the risk of that potential tenant. And some of those apps actually, you know, they rank or they give a score.
1: A score?
0: They give a kind of income, basically based on income and ability to pay rent. It doesn't choose the tenant for you, but the property manager can present the information in the way that basically brings it all together rather than hand over, you know, a 20-page paper document times 10 to the landlord to make a decision, which they're going to say, well, hang on a sec, this is just way too much work for me to do. I cannot decipher this sort of information right in front of me. So the property manager has to shuffle these applications in the hierarchy based on the data that's being collected. So, for example, if there is insufficient data being collected or lacking data, then unfortunately their application, the tenant's application, will go to the bottom.
1: So if a tenant hasn't filled out all of the boxes on the form, they're likely to get a much lower score than someone who has.
0: Yes, and the bottom line is that based on the property manager's, you know, limited number of hours that they have in the day to manage all these processes, they're not going to be chasing tenants for more information. They're just going to run with the ones that have actually supplied it.
1: That's all for this week, but our next episode will cover data security. Do you understand how some people might see it as a pretty big risk putting all of that information in one place, in one form?
0: Of course.
1: And what would you say to those people?
0: They shouldn't fear it.
1: And dark patterns and their relationship to rental technologies.
2: Dark patterns are things that essentially manipulate consumers, often into making choices that are not necessarily in their best interests. The Privacy Commissioner called out

0: three, she called out confirmed shaming, biased framing and bundled consent.
1: All that and more coming up in our next episode. If you're enjoying this special investigation so far, send us an email on downloadthisshow@abc.net.au. We'd love to hear about your experiences with rental technologies as a renter, an agent or a landlord. Thank you to all of our guests for this episode, as well as Leo Patterson-Ross from the Tenants Union of New South Wales for help with our fact-checking. And thank you to my producer, Jessie Kay. 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
4: Dark matter is a massive mystery. Quite literally, it makes up 85% of all the matter in the universe. Yet we know almost nothing about it. Still, this lack of knowledge hasn't stopped physicists from searching for the stuff. And a brand new, one-of-a-kind dark matter detector has just been fired up in the basement of a building in Melbourne. Exactly what it's looking for and what MRI machines and dish soap have to do with it on the SciShow after the news.

0: ABC News with Satyam Weinstein. After nearly 2 years, Australia is set to get a new American ambassador with David Brat confirmed by the US Senate. Here's Ali Crewe.
1: The role of US ambassador to Australia has remained empty since the departure of Caroline Kennedy in 2024. The former Republican congressman is vowing to prioritise critical minerals agreements, defence cooperation and the partnership in the Indo-Pacific. Mr Brat, who opposes funding for Ukraine, says he will work to ensure Australian money committed to Kyiv would go towards buying US-made weapons. The former economist most recently worked at the deeply religious Liberty University in Virginia and has no connections to Australia, and at one point during his confirmation referred to Adelaide as Adeline. Addressing Australians directly, he says he loves everything about the country, stressing he's a tennis fanatic.
0: An Australian mining company is in line for a conditional $500 million loan from the US Department of Defence. New South Wales-based company Sunrise Energy Metals produces the critical mineral scandium, which is used in a range of defence assets, including fighter jets. The loan is intended to help the company expand its scandium mining operations, with the US receiving the first opportunity to purchase the finished product in exchange for providing financing. The US Senate has approved a package of punishing new sanctions on Russia with a show of support for Ukraine. The bipartisan legislation, which passed 86 to 11, targets countries buying Russian oil and gas and introduces new sanctions on Russian President Vladimir Putin and Russian oligarchs. It's unclear if the legislation, long championed by the late Republican Senator Lindsey Graham, will pass the US House of Representatives. Democratic Senator Richard Blumenthal says Mr. Putin must be convinced he cannot win the war.
2: This bill is about changing Vladimir Putin's calculus. Every barrel of oil that goes unsold, every dollar denied the Kremlin, makes it harder for Russia to finance its reign of terror, which every night Ukrainians endure, killing civilians.
0: Saudi Arabia, Turkey and Pakistan have reached a major new defence agreement. The pact sees all three commit to treating an attack on one country as an attack on them all. The move to boost security cooperation follows turmoil in the region triggered by the US-Israeli war on Iran. A former senior advisor to the Turkish president, İlknur Çevik, says the agreement aims to bring greater stability to the region.
3: In practical terms, it boils down to three countries coming together and three Sunni countries. Let's underline that. Three Sunni countries in the region coming together and countering Iran. I mean, this agreement would not have been signed without the blessing of the United States.
0: The CSIRO has confirmed positive test results for H5 bird flu in 28 wild seed birds in South Australia. The test brings SA's total number of confirmed cases of the deadly strain to 147. There are more than 200 cases confirmed across the country. The new confirmed cases include 15 greater crested terns and two silver

0: Bowls on the limestone coast and 11 turns from Kangaroo Island. South Australia's Primary Industries Department says there's still no detections in poultry or livestock and the risk to human health remains low. Union workers at BHP's Port Hedland Bulk Export Port are carrying out a shiploading ban today and will down tools tomorrow. The industrial action follows drawn-out bargaining discussions between the company and three unions. WA Premier Roger Cook says everyone involved is looking for a resolution.
1: I'm sure all the unions are working together to make sure they get the best possible outcome for their workers, and we want them to work with the government, with the company, to ensure that they get that company can remain productive, sustainable, and profitable.
0: Industry group Airlines for Australia and New Zealand says more than 150 flights have been delayed this morning at Sydney Airport, with thousands of passengers affected. Chief Executive Stephen Beckett says he understands Air Services Australia is struggling to staff its air traffic control tower. Mr. Beckett says this is the third day in a row that operational challenges from Air Services has led to delays.
2: The advice we've received is that both international and domestic flights are being impacted. Yesterday, there was definitely impacts for flights to places like Vietnam, Hong Kong, and right across the domestic network.
0: And Australia's Lucas Herbert holds a share of sixth place after the second round of the LIV Golf event in New York. Herbert shot an even par round of 71 at the Trump National Golf Club in Bedminster and is now eight shots behind Chile's Joaquin Neiman. You're up to date with the latest from ABC News. Get more news at any time. 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
1: Find out that mathematical principles discovered by Pythagoras are present in music penned by Bach.
0: Learn how a thrumming, humming MRI machine might help in the search for dark matter.
1: And pay homage to Bill Oddie, who encouraged generations to tune their ears to the natural world. I'm Robin Williams.
0: And I'm Belinda Smith. Robin, you're much more of a classical music aficionado than I am. I'm more of a fan of Beck than Bach.
1: Yes, you know I'm very fond of Bach, both C.P.E. Bach, Carl to his father, Johann Sebastian, and now even more so as a book just published, which has a lively chapter about how come the Bach family thought so much of science and especially of maths. The chapter is by supreme violinist and artistic director of the Bach Academy, Australia. Academy with a K, Madeline.
2: It's spelt that way to pay homage to our German musical roots of Bach. And I thought, so many people just anglicise everything, and my audience are intelligent people, and I'm not going to patronise them by putting things in the English. I'm going to give them the real authentic German spelling of Academy.
1: And also, with the new book, a number of authors. How many authors?
2: I think it's about 12.
1: And you're one of them?
2: I am indeed.
1: And it's called?
2: Harmony of the Spheres, Ancient and Recent Perspectives.
1: And it's got so much science in it. How come?
2: It's got so much science in it because the concept of the harmony of the spheres is such a scientific one by nature.
1: Planets and so on?
2: Yes, indeed. I think the original concept of it was that if you tuned in to the cycles and revolutions of the planets, you could hear the harmony. It would actually create notes, which if you tuned in enough, you could actually hear.
1: Now, your chapter about mathematics and Bach is, for me, a revelation. Because I began to think, OK, there might be coincidental things in the ways in which music is written up that's symmetrical and therefore mathematical. But I had no idea that someone like Bach would use mathematics actually as a basis for composition.
2: I'm not sure he used it as the pure basis for composition. It's my gut feeling that he used it as a way of balance, as a way of making sense of nature, the universe. And in that way, he could make sense of his music. He could create something, for example, symmetrical. He was very fond of symmetry in his music. And I think because mathematics exists in nature all the time and in space and in the cycles and revolutions of the planets, it should also exist

0: in music. And he was right, because if you think of who discovered music? Pythagoras, of course, the ultimate mathematician. And he was the first one to discover that the ratio of an octave is 1 to 2, and that if you cut an octave in half, you get a fifth above, and so on and so forth. These mathematical principles of music are inherent in Bach's music, as you rightly pointed out.
1: Is that the golden ratio?
0: No, it's not. I think that's more like 2 to 3.
1: These things emerge from the way music is composed. It's not, if you like, a formula that was used to make music.
0: No, and if you start composing like that, you get into the realms of the second Viennese school of Schoenberg and Alban Berg and Webern and all those. The people.
1: Plinky, plonky, plonk.
0: Well, yeah, maybe, yes. It's certainly not harmony-based. That's it. That's assigning a note a number and just randomly making tone rows out of numbers. No, it absolutely wasn't. I think Bach had these mathematical proportions embedded in his music to give them a sense of rightness and correctness, and as if the music does exist within nature. But I certainly don't believe, not even for a second, that he would compose a piece of music based on its mathematical ratio.
1: And what you write about is that there is a mathematical code that you can actually discover in the music.
0: When you analyse it, you'll find the numbers there, but it wasn't based on that, if you know what I mean.
1: Because I don't play anything. I listen intently. And I kept on wondering how it is, as I look down at the orchestra, that there are some people there counting bars for God knows how long, and then coming in, OK, they look at the conductor so they know when to come in just to confirm it. But what if you count wrong?
0: Oh, well, yes. Well, then you'll make it, and yes, what do we call them? A drive-by solo.
1: I see. Does the audience usually notice?
0: Well, it depends how big the drive-by solo is.
1: Okay, so describe your chapter. What does it say?
0: My chapter is about Bach's relationship to the harmony of the spheres. And I'm so pleased that the editors of the book, Ken Parry and Dean Rickles, wanted to include an entire chapter about Bach in this book, especially when it's so science-based elsewhere. And I think it was really insightful of them to do this because it brought in music to the equation. And out of any composer I could ever think of, it was Bach who was most closely musically related to the harmony of the spheres. It's fascinating when you think about where Bach grew up and what he had around him. He had almost no scientific or mathematical training at all. In Eisenach, a tiny little provincial town in Thuringia, incidentally where Martin Luther was imprisoned under house arrest for all those years during the Reformation. So there he was, this little school kid in a pretty rough school, getting bullied and, you know, having brawls every lunchtime in the schoolyard and everything else. But he had this kind of a brain that was intrinsically tuned to balance and nature. And then when he got a little bit older and began working for the church, I believe that he really clung to his faith because he was orphaned at the age of 9. He had to go and live with his older brother up the road in Ohrdruf, who he barely knew, who was 13 years older than him. He was basically kicked out of home when he was 16 because they couldn't feed him. They said, you've got to go get a job, go and get a job. So he did. Incidentally, as a violinist, not as an organist. And all of these experiences, I think, gave him a real pragmatism at a very, very young age. And thanks to his innate temperament, he searched for order. He was looking for it. So when one is curious and when one looks for something, one finds it.
1: Is there a way, just to be cheeky, that you can demonstrate just one of the principles that you mentioned in the beginning on your violin?
0: I can demonstrate the harmonic series is that Pythagoras discovered when he blew through that seashell on the beach all those thousands of years ago. Yeah, because the harmonic series or music is something that nature has produced for us. And anyone who's ever played a brass instrument will know that if they play one note and increase the pressure, the harmonic series just comes out on its own. And you can find it in a string, and that's where you can see the mathematical ratios in the position of the harmonics up the string. And the ratios keep getting smaller and smaller and smaller according to the harmonic series.
1: Could you show me?
0: Yeah, sure. Yeah. Okay, so up here on the violin, there's a series of harmonics starting really from the very beginning of the string. Get higher up.

0: there you find the harmonic series.
1: And you're not actually fingering those changes, it's just coming through.
0: They're there on their own.
1: Ah, I saw your finger going up and down then.
0: Yeah, so that's the bass note. Then the next one is the fifth. The next one is the octave. It's half again. Half again. Yeah. And you go all the way up. That is there without me having to put any fingers down.
1: Incredible. Built into the instrument.
0: Built in.
1: Just amazing. Tell me, were you trained in maths?
0: I am hopeless at maths. I failed every maths exam I ever did, unfortunately. Probably teachers who didn't have enough patience to teach me and mild dyslexia, to be honest.
2: Gosh.
1: So how did you manage to write that masterful chapter?
0: With a lot of research, a lot of time, and a lot of redrafting and a lot of editing. The World According to Bach. I wrote that bit just to give people a bit of an overview as to what the world looked like when Bach was entering it and why it's even more remarkable that he had the scientific mind and the curiosity that he did to explore number relationships and to connect this world with the world up there, all the cycles and revolutions of the planets. So there is quite a lot about that. And then this idea of transcendence, the sublime and the divine, and that is all about the idea of Bach trying to build a bridge between Earth and the heaven and stars. Because if we think about it, this is pre-enlightenment. So it's pre-science, it's pre all of the sort of ideas that we had to explain the universe. The only way Bach could explain his existence on the planet was through his belief and his divinity. And when he was writing his music, he would use musical forms such as the canon and the fugue in order to invoke natural law. And that's what this chapter is about. It's about the idea of invoking the natural law of the universe through music. And if you think about it, when we talk about what is in the canon is law, isn't it? And so writing a canon, a musical idea that will go around and around, is a way of musically invoking law. And the music doesn't work unless you follow the rules. Then there's the chapter about all the mathematics, which are innately in his music, and the symmetry, for example, in his B minor mass, it all hinges on the middle crucifixus, which is, of course, the most poignant and heartfelt moment of the entire mass. It's entirely built on a symmetrical structure, like a big pyramid, as his motet, Jesu meine Freude, 11 movements, one culminating in the sixth at the top, which is a fugue invoking law. And then there's the idea of cycles and revolutions in his music. So Bach wrote a lot of music in cycles. For example, his cantata cycles in his first 5 years in Leipzig, the solo sonatas and partitas, which have the magical D minor chaconne in it. Now, in that chaconne, there are 62 variations, and the apex of it follows the ratio of the golden mean, which is just staggering that he knew that. And in that work, written for one violin, not only do you find the mathematical relationships and the cycle of the ever-repeating bass line that goes over and over and over again, but you also go through an emotional journey. So Bach isn't just thinking about heavens and the stars and the earth. He's thinking about you as a human being and the cycle you go through in your life.
1: Especially if you're well-tempered.
0: Clever.
1: And the well-tempered clavier written by him as well?
0: Absolutely was. Yeah. And then that's
1: why is it well-tempered?
0: Wohltemperiert clavier. Well, a temperament was a tuning system. And again, we can go back to Pythagoras here, because he was the one who discovered the harmonic series, but he also discovered, or maybe he didn't discover this, people discovered much later on that if you stack, for example, a perfect fifth and a perfect fourth on top of each other, line it up next to an octave, they don't match. A perfect fifth and a perfect fourth is wider than an octave acoustically. And if you want to know more about this, there's a wonderful book called How Equal Temperament Ruined Harmony and Why You Should Care.
2: It's a great book.
0: By Ross Duffin, and I give it to all my students to read because they need to know about this.
1: Where do you teach?
0: At the Sydney Conservatorium of Music High School.
1: Can you give me two bars of anything you like?
0: Sure. I will give you the opening.

0: Madeleine Easton playing her beloved Bach. She wrote the chapter in the new book Harmony of the Spheres. But for an amateur like me, as you heard, maybe like you, Bell, we may have only the vaguest notion of how maths and music may be connected. So I turned to a friend, leading conductor and composer Christopher Bowen, trained in Melbourne and Vienna. So how much do the numbers count?
1: There are a number of things which bind music and mathematics together. For example, the proportions or ratios to achieve an octave, it's 2:1. If you have a string, you halve it. Ratio 2:1 gives you the octave. If you have a ratio of 3:2, you get the fifth. 4:3, you get the fourth.
0: But doesn't it depend on how long the string is?
1: Yes, it all depends. But generally, the ratio is always constant.
0: So that's known by various... When you went to Vienna to train as a conductor, was maths part of your education?
1: I think they presumed that we knew that. Where I studied in Melbourne, it was alluded to, but we didn't really study it. Later on, I became very, very interested in it. Within music, there is an implied logic. Bach is a perfect demonstration of that. The golden mean, the ratio 1.618. If you take the number of bars in a particular piece and you divide that number by 1.618, you come up with some really interesting things.
0: Well, you're a composer. Did you do that?
1: Not deliberately. From my reading, yes, Bach was very interested in mathematics. I don't think music was divorced from this wonderful thing called science. I think science and mathematics are all part of the same thing.
0: It's surprising, given his rather humble background.
1: Yes, but he also was a genius and also had the benefit of being from a very, very musical family, stretching, 200 years. So there was an implied understanding in use of counterpoint. Counterpoint has certain laws to obey. They were built up. Whether or not they were consciously designed as a result of that, I'm not so sure, but I think there's an inherent understanding to those who are open to it, as in nature. We don't think of the Fibonacci theory as being relevant to nature, but it is.
0: Fibonacci, if you have one and you go to the next number, that's two, obviously. Yeah. You add them together, that's three. And the next one?
1: You take the preceding number and then you add it, five, the next number in the Fibonacci theory, 5 + 3 = 8. Coincidentally, guess what? That corresponds to how you build up harmony in music and dividing up the octave.
0: Harmony, yes. But Fibonacci is also one of the successive numbers in lots of plants, the growth of leaves.
1: Sunflowers.
0: Sunflowers.
1: Bartok apparently had sunflowers on his desk when he composed. He was aware of it. I do remember reading about that, and he had a deep interest in it. Bach too. So there are many, many reference points. For example, also in architecture. The Italian architect Palladio, I think, arranged architecture according to musical ratios.
0: As you prepare for your next concert, which in fact is this weekend, are you thinking of numbers in any way to rehearse all those voices and all those instruments?
1: Not obviously, but when I'm learning a piece, there is always an architecture in it, and so there, when I analyse it, numbers do come up. For example, the structure of a work. You'll have an exposition, then you'll have a development, then you'll have a return to the exposition, which is called a recapitulation. And so there's an inherent balance, much like building a structure. If the structure isn't sound, mathematically sound, it's going to fall down.
0: But you don't go to the score and do some numerical analysis and say, hey, this is going wrong just there, halfway down the page.
1: No, I don't think that. Yeah. As one becomes a seasoned musician, I think you inherit that logic, that knowledge, which is embedded. You may not be

0: some musicians are probably not aware of it, but they sense it. I know I've known musicians who have this incredible facility to do amazing things. When I was in Vienna, I came across a couple of them, one who was a wonderful teacher but couldn't make music.
1: But tell me, the crucial thing is for listeners who love their music and love their top 100 and so on, your audience in the Great Hall of University of Sydney, does it help us to prepare in any way mathematically to appreciate the music?
0: The sensitive listener is able to perceive that in a level. Whether or not it's on an intellectual level, no. And I don't think music is meant to be understood solely by the intellect. I think there's a marriage between the intellect, the emotional, the spiritual, the soulful. And one is, I suppose, dependent on the other. But I'm not sure whether the mind should override everything. After all, I think politics and the horrors of the 20th century and the 19th century can tell us what the rational mind can do to us.
1: And what's finally the makeup of this week's concert?
0: We're doing a wonderful work by Jan Dismas-Zelenka, who's a Bohemian composer. He was a contemporary of Bach. I discovered his music 50-odd years ago, and I was completely and utterly blown away by it. Not much is known about him. Bach knew of him because Zelenka was a musician in Dresden at the same time, and Bach actually got a couple of his sons to copy out some of his music. Consequently, since in the last 50 years, Zelenka's music has grown in stature as people have discovered it and recorded it. He's extraordinary. He's very esoteric. It's an adventure.
1: His name again?
0: Jan Dismas-Zelenka.
1: And the other work is Vivaldi?
0: Vivaldi, of course, the iconic Gloria. But the Zelenka is truly out of the box, and it's a really exciting work.
1: Christopher Bowen, conductor of the Sydney University Graduate Choir and composer of the Redfern Oratorio. And Bell, did you hear Andrew Ford present a music show a couple of weeks ago with melodies based on DNA? And he wrote a work celebrating trees. So yes, music and science together are everywhere.
2: It's true, forever intertwined. And this is The Science Show on ABC Radio National. Let's switch from what we hear to what we see, or at least trying to see. This is the search for dark matter. Now, we've been following this topic pretty closely on The Science Show, with Dan Falk last week reporting from a lab down a Canadian mine. That lab is searching for hypothetical dark matter particles called WIMPs. But WIMPs aren't the only candidate particles for dark matter. And to look for these other ones, there's no need to go down a mine. It's a typical grey old July day in Melbourne, but I'm in a good mood because I'm on my way to see a dark matter detector being switched on for the first time. This device has been years in the making and will be the first of its kind in Victoria to collect data about the mysterious stuff that makes up 85% of all the matter in the universe. But I'm not at the Stall Underground Physics Lab, which will search for dark matter from the bottom of an old gold mine. No. This detector is sitting in an MRI machine in the basement of a building at Swinburne University.
3: Nice to meet you. Thank you.
2: Oh, thanks heaps. Ben McAllister is the physicist leading this project. And today, he and his PhD students, Raj Singh and Paige Taylor, are starting their search for dark matter. We're standing in a room with a bunch of laptops and computers and other technical-looking gear.
4: So let's do the calibration data and then we can get going.
2: And through a large window, we can see into another room, which is where the MRI machine is. It looks like your standard MRI machine, with a movable bed that slides in and out of a big donut-shaped scanner. But instead of a person lying on the bed, today there's a copper cylinder there. It's about as wide as a wine bottle and not quite as long, and polished to a gleaming shine. This is the dark matter detector.
4: All right, here we go. We're about to take first data on our first dark matter detector here in the state of Victoria. Three, two, one.
2: You may have missed it, but that faint click was Raj hitting the enter key on the laptop.
4: There you go.
2: Numbers start filling the screen.
4: We're away. How exciting. That's
2: all right.
4: Anticlimactic.
2: We need a big leap.

0: You should
1: get a bell
0: something.
1: Or something. All right. Yeah, we should replace that with a big cheers for Dark Matter.
0: Congratulations. Well, it's up and running, so yeah. That's great. How are you feeling, Raj?
2: Pretty excited taking the data, and you can also see in real time it is acquiring data. Let's see what the data looks like.
0: With the detector now up and running, Ben and I head out to a quiet room to chat about dark matter and how he can look for something when he doesn't even know what it is.
1: I like to think about dark matter as it's kind of the biggest mystery in the universe. We know that there is so much of this invisible stuff. It's all around us. It's passing through us right now. It's passing through you, the room you're in, the planet, and we just don't know what it is. There's about 5 times as much of it as there is all the stuff that makes up you and the planet and the sun and all the other stuff we can see with our telescopes in space. And we don't know what it's made of. Like, to me, that is just such a captivating mystery that when I first learned about that in undergrad, I was just like, oh, I kind of don't know how I could do anything else. You know, it kind of really just grabbed my brain. And I've been, looking for it ever since.
0: Well, if you don't know what it is, how do you know what to look for?
1: The short answer is we use the scientific method. We form a hypothesis and we test it. So we don't know what it's made of, but that doesn't mean that we know absolutely nothing. We know it is dark, which means it doesn't give off light, so we can't see it. And we know it is matter, which means it has mass. And that is it that we know for sure. Usually what you do is you go looking for other areas of physics where there are outstanding questions that can be explained by the introduction of, say, like a new particle or something. And then if that new particle happens to have the properties that you would expect of dark matter, you can kind of go, okay, that's like a more well-motivated candidate for dark matter. And that's exactly what happened with the kind of dark matter that we're looking for today. We here at Swinburne are particularly interested in this dark matter candidate particle called the Axion. It's actually named after a brand of dish soap, but that's a separate story.
0: I would like to hear that story, actually.
1: Sure. So the story goes, at least the lore, the legend of where the name Axion came from is that the people who named the thing, I guess when they were grad students, they had this brand of dish soap in their house, Axion dish soap, and they always thought it sounded like a cool name for a particle because it sounds like a particle. The particles tend to have the O-N suffix, like electron, proton, muon, gluon. And so then when they got the opportunity to name a hypothetical particle later in their career, they said, the Axion. Also, it's dish soap. It's borrowed that name because the Axion, they say in heavily inverted commas, cleans up problems in physics. So it's, physicists love stuff like that. But the Axion comes from this other area in physics. It's called the strong CP problem. It's essentially like a big gaping hole in an otherwise very, very, very well-studied area of physics. The neutron, which is one of the tiny little particles that goes inside atoms, the theory that is otherwise incredibly precise at predicting the behavior of the neutron and other subatomic particles, predicts one thing wrong about the neutron. It predicts that the neutron should have what we call an electric dipole moment, which is just like a very slight separation of charge. Like it should have one very slightly positively charged end and one slightly negatively charged end, which we just don't observe. And that is an interesting thing in physics. If the model is 99% right, except for a little place where it's not, that tells you that there's something there that you don't understand yet. And that's called the strong CP problem. There is a widely regarded, pretty compelling solution to the strong CP problem, which requires the introduction of a new particle. And when you introduce that particle, it has the properties that we expect dark matter to have, which is to say it has some small mass and very weakly interacting with other stuff around it. And so they named it the Axion. And then a few years later, some people said, oh, maybe it could also be dark matter because it has the right properties.
0: Okay, so you've designed a detector to detect axions.
1: Yeah.
0: Can you just describe it and briefly, how does it work?
1: Like I said, the first thing you want to do when you make a detector or try to detect dark matter is you have to have an idea of what it is. So in our case, we're saying, okay, it's the Axion. Then you have to say, how does the Axion interact with stuff that we can see and observe? Because dark matter, very, very weakly interacting. It just passes right through. We can't see it, touch it, feel it, smell it, taste it, whatever. So the nice thing is the Axion is predicted to have what we call a coupling or an interaction with photons, which are particles of light. So we can essentially engineer the optimal conditions to stimulate axion to photon conversion and then try and catch the little photons that come out. And so in a slightly more poetic sense, we take the dark matter and we turn it into little flashes of light. And then we look for those little flashes of light. So our detector looks like in this case, it is a little cylinder of metal, specifically high conductivity copper. And the idea there is that when the axion converts into a photon, that little light particle will essentially be trapped and bounce around inside our cylinder of metal. And some energy will build up inside the cavity because the photons are bouncing around. And then we have a little

0: electromagnetic field probe inside the cavity that is reading out the electromagnetic energy inside the cavity. And if we see a little bump above the background that we expect, we attribute that to potentially a dark matter interaction. And then there's all kinds of stuff we would do to validate that, rather than just assuming that any little bump we see is dark matter. There's a lot of checks and stuff.
1: And why does it have to be in an MRI machine?
0: The reason for that is the large magnetic field generated by the MRI machine is one of the conditions that stimulates that axion to photon conversion that I mentioned before. So the axions come in, they interact with the magnetic field, and then that causes them to convert into these little flashes of light that bounce around inside our chamber.
1: Okay, so what happens now that the machine's running?
0: So we are taking data right now. So that is to say our cavity, our detector is inside the MRI, and we've just turned on the readout chain, which is the electronics that reads out the amount of electromagnetic radiation inside the cavity and looks for little blips above the background. And we take data for a while, and then we analyze that data. We tune the detector various times throughout the process. So what we're doing here is not actually dissimilar to tuning a radio receiver in your car. The detector, our little cavity, is only sensitive to certain frequencies of electromagnetic radiation at a time. So we've turned it on at one tuned frequency, and we're sensitive to dark matter at that frequency. So we take some data at this frequency, and then we adjust the frequency of the detector a little bit, and we listen in another little frequency range, and then we listen in another little frequency range. And we do that for, about a cumulative 48 hours of data taking for this initial run. We're calling it our prototype run, but it is still taking real science data. And then we analyze that data, and we look for any statistical evidence of little spikes, little peaks in the electromagnetic noise above the background level that have certain characteristics that would look like an axion dark matter signature. And then if we see anything, we do a rigorous vetting process. In the event that we don't find anything, what we instead do is called placing exclusion limits. So I said before, there's lots of different ideas about what dark matter is. At the moment, the name of the game is ruling things out. And that is essentially the scientific method. And it narrows down the long list of places that dark matter could be hiding. So we're kind of chasing dark matter to the edges of the universe to try and figure out where it's hiding by operating all of these different detectors and slowly, slowly ruling things out. I don't look at a null result as a failure of an experiment. But of course, if we do, then you'll probably catch me at a Nobel Prize ceremony sometime. Then.
1: I expect a ticket, yes. One of my very own.
0: Sure, yeah, media pass, I'm sure. Yeah, sounds good.
1: So that tuning to different frequencies and trying different frequencies, that's part of narrowing down where dark matter might be lying.
0: There's some other confounding factors. So a big one is the fact that we don't know the mass of the particle. So we don't know how heavy the axion is, if indeed it exists. We know how much dark matter there is in total, but we don't know if it's like a small amount of heavy particles or a very large amount of light particles. We know
1: Or a mix of two?
0: Yeah, that's right. So we also don't know if it's made of multiple different things. But yes, we know like within about a cubic centimeter of space, there's about half a proton's worth of dark matter mass just everywhere. But again, we don't know if that's one particle that's half a proton or a billion particles that are a billionth of the mass or some combination of many different things, right? So we need to search for axions with lots of different masses. And the way that that works in the context of our experiment is when the dark matter, when the axion converts into that little flash of electromagnetic radiation, the frequency of that radiation is just directly dependent on the axion mass. So our detector is sensitive to a certain frequency, which corresponds to a certain mass of the axion. And so we are just kind of ruling out different potential masses for the axion. The other thing is we don't know how strongly the axion is coupled to photons. So it is what we call in the language of physics a two-dimensional parameter space. But what it effectively just means is we don't know the mass and we don't know the probability of it converting into a photon. So we put limits on both of those things by taking this experiment. So when I say we don't know the mass, we don't know the mass, but we're pretty sure it's very small for the axion. Some of the dark matter candidates can have like larger particles, but the broad community consensus is that if axions exist as dark matter, they have to be really, really, really light. Even the heaviest axions that are predicted in that context are really, really, really small, like way smaller than like even an electron or a subatomic particle like that, really tiny.
1: Now, this is a prototype experiment. What do you hope for the future?
0: This experiment is what we're calling the Organ Low Frequency Pathfinder Experiment. It's our first run for axions in this mass range, and we are using it both as a way to take science data, but also as a way to learn about these detector designs. This is the first detector of its kind. We kind of had to design it from scratch. So we're doing the first run, and we've learned a lot already, and our ultimate goal is to scale the thing up in size by a factor of 5 in every dimension. So it'll be like a meter long and 20 to 40 centimeters in diameter, and then we will be much, much more sensitive just because there'll be just more dark matter inside the thing. So bigger cavity, better for dark matter. We put it in the MRI and we do basically exactly the same thing. That's the next goal, and that will be a larger run over both more axial

0: mass range and also more sensitive. And then ultimately, I would love to make all kinds of upgrades to this thing. Our dominant noise background is just the thermal radiation that's coming off all of the parts in the experiment. If you have ever looked through a thermal imaging camera, then you know that anything that has any temperature is constantly emitting some small amount of light. And that's also true for our experiment. So the actual cavity itself is emitting some background sea of photons of radiation that can wash out our signal. So if we can make the whole thing colder, it will get much more sensitive. So would love to do that as well.
1: Now, you mentioned the name of this experiment has the word organ in it, but there's also an organ dark matter detector in WA, isn't there?
0: The organ experiment is Australia's axion detector effort at the moment. It was initially run at the University of Western Australia, and the main organ mainline experiment is still there. And this is the low-frequency offshoot. So we are looking in a different region of axion parameter space.
1: Yeah, this is not your first dark matter detector rodeo, because you were involved in the Western Australian experiments. Can you just sort of describe how that's similar or different to this one and how that's gone?
0: So the organ experiment, the what we now call organ main, was a big part of my PhD training and then my postdoc work at the University of Western Australia. And yeah, I'm still connected to that experiment. We've expanded with my move over here and we've become a collaboration, nationwide collaboration. There's kind of a suite of experiments that live inside the organ name at the moment. But yeah, our flagship experiment is still organ main, which is the one over at UWA. The main difference between that experiment and this one is the frequency range. So we're looking for very low frequency axions or low mass axions. Those guys are looking at the other end in the very high frequency range or high mass axions.
1: So just say, I don't know, next week you get a blip and it looks like the mass of an axion is, I don't know, X, whatever the unit of measurement is. If you get that confirmed through other experiments, other teams, yeah, then what happens?
0: Yeah, well, that would be a monumental shift in our understanding of the universe. The big thing for me about it is that it's such a huge unknown and we need to figure out what it is before we start asking what it can do. Because I don't know, I always like to say, like, if you like look around, right, at like the history of humanity and all the stuff we've done, some of it not awesome, but lots of it cool. Modern medicine, space travel, all of art and literature, anything that has ever moved you on this planet. And consider the fact that we have done that with an understanding of just 1/6 of the matter in the universe. And there is 5 times as much again of this invisible stuff called dark matter, and we just don't know what it is. So to me, the idea that we shouldn't be looking for it is kind of crazy. We need to figure out what that stuff is. The idea that it won't be useful, I think, is pretty wild. And yeah, just imagine what we could do if we could unlock that huge, huge portal of all of the matter in the universe.
1: Ben McAllister, a physicist at Swinburne University. He's actually on parental leave at the moment. His baby came around the same time as the detector was switched on. So he's left his PhD students, Raj and Paige, in charge. So I dropped them a line earlier this week just to see how it was all going, and they reported that the detector has been collecting data at different frequencies, as it should. Whether they do find anything ever remains to be seen, but we'll keep on top of this story. And if any listeners happen to have a spare MRI machine lying around, Ben's team would love to hear from you.
2: Recycling medical equipment to help the cause of physics. How splendid. I recycle to help the planet. This morning I went to the local supermarket with my old shopping bag and a bunch of light plastic remains, which I put in the shop's bin. And I am yet to ask the friendly staff what happens to it. Thomas Maschmeyer at the University of Sydney knows. He's a chemist who's won the Prime Minister's Prize for Innovation in 2020, both for recycling wastes and for gel-ion batteries, which have jelly instead of liquids to be a safer and more versatile option for our energy needs. So far, so fine. But the challenge in Australia is, OK, we're very inventive, but development and markets are so bloody tricky. So what is gel-ion? Tom Maschmeyer.
3: The advantage, we are now a sulfur cathode material battery and we are faster in terms of charging, we are lighter and we are cheaper and we don't blow up.
2: And what is the cathode?
3: The cathode is the opposite to the anode in a battery, so you've got a plus and you've got a minus.
2: But it's made of sulfur?
3: It is made out of sulfur and carbon. And the carbon is intricately incorporated and so together they form a material that can store and release electrons.
2: There was some talk of using sodium as well.
3: That's right. So that would be the anode part, and the sodium would move towards the cathode upon discharge, and we can use either lithium or sodium.
2: And

0: So has it, in terms of rewards, done well in the market?
1: It did well at the IPO in London, at the London's alternative investment stock market. We got the Omicron phase of COVID, which didn't do so well for pre-revenue tech companies. And after that, we had the Ukraine war. And after that, now most recently, we have the Iran war. So non-revenue tech companies are not looking too hot on the stock market right now, but our time will come very soon.
0: Through investment, we hope.
1: Yes, so we have investment from a wonderful set of investors, initial investors who took us to market. We are very grateful for them, and we are increasingly getting large international funds investing in us and believing in us. And we're also having partners like TDK, the world's largest electronics company in Japan, who's our global partner to roll out the technology.
0: So is it really an Australian company or is it an international one?
1: It started out as a University of Sydney spin-out, so it's definitely an Australian company. But to really be successful in the global marketplace, you have to reach out and try and identify the best technology around. And what we currently have, the material has actually been invented by Professor Marcus Antonietti, director of a Max Planck Institute in Germany.
0: That's a good, amazing outfit to be associated with.
1: Yes, we are very, very proud to be associated with that institute and also with the person. He's a good personal friend. And yeah, he's the most highly cited chemist in Germany. So he knows what he's doing. And we've taken a license to the material, taken it into the company and improved it since and made it into a really strong commercial proposition in terms of performance, energy density, and also in terms of manufacturability.
0: As for yourself, you, a few years ago, won the Prime Minister's Prize for Innovation. And sometimes I wonder whether you are still a complete professor or a business person?
1: No, I would say I'm still a complete professor. The academic heart beats strongly, but my strong interest also at the later stages of our career is to have impact. So for impact, we need to try to translate the technology. But we do that with a group of fundamentally wonderful students and postdocs and academic colleagues from which we can launch our ideas and then reach out into the business side and connect the two elements to create that impact.
0: The batteries themselves, are they for any person building on a bigger scale, or are they perhaps even for the private person?
1: Yes, so this is the exciting part about cathode active material. We are able to pair with just about any anode active material, and the anode material tends to dictate what the battery is used for. So we are good for grid storage, we are good for drones, we are good for electric vehicles, we're good for personal electronics. So we are a real chameleon that can go into all of those markets because we are so cheap and our performance is so high. We are very fast at loading and charging and discharging. So we can go between 20 and 80% state of charge within 2 minutes, which people don't believe. We can also go down to minus 40 degrees, which is something else people have got trouble believing. So you show them the data and then slowly the belief comes and then slowly partnerships like with TDK arrive.
0: So is everybody around the country, in Australia perhaps, using gel-ion batteries without perhaps knowing it?
1: Not yet. So to introduce a battery at global scale requires gigafactories. They are between 10 and 100 gigawatt hours a year of production. That is a process that takes 10 years or so to really complete. So we are in the process of rolling out the material, building pilot plants with partners. And once we have the pilot plants, we have enough material for that to be tested by potential battery manufacturer partners. And once we have the confidence of that, one can start to think about putting the very large investments to either build new factories or somewhat less investment to adapt existing factories.
0: So much for batteries, which are doing really famous work. But similarly, a while ago, we talked about the recycling of plastic. The difference between the light plastic that you get, say, in supermarkets and you take your own back to be, who knows, possibly recycled, although there seems to be a little doubt about where that material goes. And the other sort of plastic, which is the firmer, harder plastic, which is harder as well to recycle. What's the difference?
1: So in our case, there is no difference. So we can take all. For our recycling

0: solution. There doesn't need to be a separation of plastics. We can take it unsalted. But of course, there should be a differential approach towards recycling. So it's something I can easily recycle, say, milk bottles, and I can easily separate them out. Why wouldn't I just do that, remelt the plastic, and have a very low energy path towards the reuse? That is fantastic. Let's not interfere with that. But then there's all the leftover plastics, which is about 80%. And we can take that and make that into oils, waxes, and lubrication agents, which we can sell into the existing petrochemical industry for them to either make new plastics, you know, new ethylene from naphtha we can give them, or other petrochemical products.
1: So why is so much being thrown out or thrown away or just dumped?
0: That is, of course, shocking, and we are trying to make our contribution for that to stop. We have a plant in the from our license holder, Mura Technology, in the UK, that is going through commercial commissioning. It's a plant of about 20,000 tonnes a year size, with modules going up to 80,000 tonnes a year. And once that is properly online, hopefully we will have enough confidence in the financial community to view it as a bankable project. And once it's a bankable project, it becomes an insurable project, and the money should be more easy to get to actually roll it out on a global scale.
1: Well, a couple of years ago, there was something like a scandal because of the material of the light plastic being found just stored in warehouses somewhere rather than going where it should be to be recycled. What's the state of that scheme now?
0: Yeah, I think that had a bad end, and I think some of the warehouses even caught fire. I think it's still stored in part above ground. Certainly in Germany, that is still the case. A lot of recycled plastic is just stored, waiting for solutions. And we, of course, have those solutions. And the world has understood that. So Mitsubishi Chemical in Japan is building a licensor plant. LG Chem in South Korea is building a plant. And Dow is a global partner rolling out the technology as well. All at that stage of 20,000 tons a year to showcase the commercial viability and the length of operation.
1: Well, the message seems to be that young people, given a chance to do something effective, and I've seen that in our local high school down the south coast in Kiama, where they were shown, actually, by ABC television, Craig Rucastle, shown how to recycle, and they saved the school, I think, something like $90,000 in a year, following the normal rules about what to do. And it seems to be, with those light plastics, you just bung them together, melt them down a bit and use them again, or what?
0: Yes, it depends what type of light plastic. So if they are quite pure, that's the thing to do. If I have a very reasonably pure grade of polyethylene, for example, then there's no reason not to melt it down and use them again. And that's what I would advocate. The problem comes when there are mixed plastics. For example, films used in meat packaging, and they are up to six different plastic films stuck together to take care of different elements of gas diffusion, water diffusing out, oxygen diffusing in, UV protection, all sorts of things. And they can't be recycled in that manner. And when I have mixed end-of-life plastics, which have got bits of styrofoam packaging, bits of meat tray, bits of plastic bag, to pull that all apart is a very energy-intensive process, and then it doesn't make sense to try and do that. So you've got to take the whole thing as a mixture. Currently, that's either burned or landfilled, and what we are offering is a true circular path for those carbons to end up back in the supply chain.
1: I may be naive, but I've got a vague image of lots of enthusiastic young people being asked to do this stuff like they did in the school. That was a matter of sorting it into the right bins. But there are ways in which you can have mucky exercises, for instance, with tree planting, the Miyawaki forests we talked about on the science show, pioneered in Japan and certainly here, where young people like to help.
0: Yes, the problem with us to be commercially viable, we need to have at least 120,000 tons a year. So it's really about collecting. That's an important part people can help. But also trying to reduce single-use plastics or agitate for plastics which have designed into them either a biodegradability or a more easy recyclability. So citizens' action groups in that sense are very important. But in terms of the leftover materials that we currently have in the supply chain, for that we need this large, deep industry.
1: Final question to you personally. You're doing work here. Clearly, if it works for the public good, where did that inspiration come from for you?
0: Yes, thank you for that question. When I came back from overseas in 2003 by Sydney University, I was asked to give a course on sustainable chemistry. And I felt I could not stand in front of the students in the view of climate change and everything if I didn't try to have a go myself. So from that, I was inspired to try and set up some companies that would go for impact. So the plastics one, the battery one, but also Licella, the biomass waste to sustainable aviation fuel, where we have a pilot plant in Canada, linked to pulp and paper waste, they came from that.
1: Thank you. We'll keep in touch.
0: Thank you very much.
1: Tom Ashmeyer, Professor of Chemistry at the University of Sydney, showing how a scientist can adapt to the often unforgiving complexities of the market and translating bright ideas.
2: Finally this week, a big loss to lovers of comedy and the birding community. Bill Oddie died in July. When I was living in London as a fresh-faced uni graduate, I remember watching him presenting Springwatch on the BBC. Did you ever work with him, Robin?
1: I did, several times, once as a Salvation Army bandsman.
2: No way, really?
1: Yes, it made me miss the birth of my child. I was 2 hours late for Tom being born on the 29th of October 1971.
2: What a story.
1: And off and on, his love of nature, Bill's I mean, and of birds, helped him banish several depressions now and then. He discussed it at the Science Show in his inimitable way.
3: True to form and stupidly, I had no sooner landed than, having had about an hour's sleep, I realised I sort of had the first day off when I should have been getting over jet lag and insisted on going out then. So I went out to the wonderful Werribee sewage farm near Melbourne, which always sounds like a joke, but it's actually one of the most amazing bird places I've ever seen. I mean, it just is a fantastic place for wildfowl and waders and so on and so forth. And indeed, little endangered species, orange-bellied parrots hang about there as well, which is a very rare species, of course. I've just been in Western Australia. We went down to the Two Peoples Bay Sanctuary near Albany and then had a couple of days off, and the weather was just fantastic, and had a wonderful drive back through the Stirling Ranges and stopped off at lots of places. So having, and then I came back in to Sydney last night and went to TV studio, and the world was still out there and the stupid English football hooligans were at it again, and Yugoslavia was still in a mess, and George Bush was saying stupid things, and I just thought, oh God, it's still going on out there.
4: It's very disappointing, isn't it? But back in Western Australia, what was the highlight then?
3: Well, I suppose the highlight was visiting a rather legendary place with a rather legendary bird. Down at Two Peoples Bay, this is the home of the noisy scrub bird. It sounds like one of these things that we made up, but it's absolutely true. And it's rather a romantic bird and a romantic story in a way, because this is a bird that was thought to be extinct and was rediscovered in that area in about 1970. People thought, God, it still exists. They then had a look in that area to see whether there were any more, and much to everyone's surprise, there really weren't any apart from this one area. You know, it's literally only sort of a few square kilometres, really, down in the Two Peoples Bay area. And it's become a sort of symbol, I suppose, of what man can do to help a bird that's seriously endangered, obviously. It had just been rediscovered, and there weren't very many, so it would be very easy to wipe it out again. So there's been a considerable program over the last 20 odd years there to increase the numbers and now to spread them into rather safer places.
5: And I tracked down the actual noise of the noisy scrubby bird at the Australian Museum, and here it is.

0: Bill Oddie, he had such a passion for music, once more linked to science birdsong.
1: Next week on The Science Show, it will be National Science Week. 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It's on wildflowers, and I'll be bringing you some stories of some of the wildest wildflowers we have. The ABC is also running a poll to find Australia's favourite, most amazing wildflower. So head to abc.net.au/wildflowers to check out our shortlist and vote for your favourite. The winner will be announced on Radio National in a live countdown from noon on Friday, August 21st, with me and Anne Jones.
0: Okay, and here's for the wattle. The Science Show is produced by David Fisher. I'm Robin Williams.
1: And I'm Belinda Smith.

0: Hey, I'm Missy Higgins. Somewhere right now, there's a poem waiting in a notebook, sitting on a phone, or maybe swirling around in your head. The Middle of the Air competition returns in 2026. Ziggy Ramo and I are partnering with ABC Radio National and Red Room Poetry to develop two poems into new songs. 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
1: The coming-of-age drama is a familiar filmmaking genre, as is the celebrity biopic, but a new drama about Anthony Bourdain takes one key summer in his life and shows how he became the phenomenon he did. That's on The Screen Show next. Plus, what would it be like playing someone that Judy Davis or Sam Neill had immortalised? The stars of Netflix's My Brilliant Career tell all. And on Critics' Corner, Cat Stewart's new role asks how far you'd go to get the Australian dream. On Radio National.

0: ABC News, hello, I'm Satyam Weinstein. Air Services Australia says it's working to address rostering issues as staffing issues in the air traffic control tower cause delays at Sydney Airport. More than 100 flights are facing delays with domestic and international flights impacted. Airlines for Australia and New Zealand Chief Executive Stephen Beckett says this is the third day of delays in a row.
1: We know that our air traffic controllers do an amazing job, and Australia has an incredibly safe aviation system. It's now up to Air Services Australia to step up and make sure that they've got the resources and the human support so that they can have robust rosters so that these types of things don't keep occurring.
0: A US official says there's been progress in a deal between Iran and Oman to reopen the Strait of Hormuz. The unnamed official has told the Reuters news agency that Washington anticipates an agreement soon that will allow oil traffic through the Strait of Hormuz to return to normal. A deal between Iran and Oman over control of the strategic waterway is seen as crucial to a wider peace agreement. The official says once a deal is announced, the United States will lift its blockade of Iranian ports. The U.S. Senate has passed sweeping sanctions against Russia into legislation. The bill aims to increase economic pressure on Moscow over its invasion of Ukraine and is designed to punish major buyers of Russian oil and gas. Senator Richard Blumenthal says the sanctions send a strong message to Russian President Vladimir Putin.
2: Today we send a message to Vladimir Putin. You will not win this war. Time to come to the table for peace. Your economy, already on its heels, is going to be throttled, even decimated, by cutting off the flow of revenue from purchases of Russian oil and gas.
0: Meanwhile, Ukrainian officials say Russian airstrikes near the capital Kyiv have killed three people, including a child. The head of the Kyiv Regional Administration says three more people were injured in the attacks recorded at three locations in the Boryspil district. In the capital itself, Mayor Vitaly Klitschko says fires have been reported in two districts following an air raid alert. Hunter Biden, the son of former U.S. President Joe Biden, says his father's decision to issue him a pardon has proved to be controversial. He says Joe Biden was concerned he would become a target of the incoming Trump administration. The clemency included Hunter Biden's federal gun conviction, his guilty plea in a tax case, and other federal offenses. Speaking to the BBC, he has described his father's battle with cancer, saying it's difficult to see him in pain.
3: I wish he would complain more because it's not good. The cancer has spread, is metastasized into his bones and further. It's very painful. It's very debilitating in many respects, but he's still out there. He's still doing this thing that he so believes in this country. And as long as he's alive, I promise you he's going to continue to fight.
0: A Taylor man will face the ACT Magistrates Court on weapons manufacturing charges after police allegedly found tasers and knuckle dusters at his home. Peter Lustad reports.
4: Police received information on Thursday that the 35-year-old man had gun manufacturing equipment. They say a search warrant on his Taylor home saw them find 30 3D-printed knuckle dusters, 12 tasers, 7 pepper spray cans, steroids and illicitly imported tobacco. Police also seized a 3D printer and computer and say they found weapons packaged in shipping bags, which they believe were being prepared for sale. The 35-year-old man has been charged with the unauthorised manufacture of a gun and possession of a prohibited weapon.
0: Former Geelong president and current AFL Commission chair Craig Drummond has apologised for his role in the approval of a secret

0: concussion waiver signed by one of the club's players when he was on the board. Aaron Marsicka-Vetera has more.
1: Geelong defender Jake Colajasny has identified himself as the player who signed a document 2 years ago absolving the club of liability for any future legal action should he suffer further brain injuries. Colajasny had appeared before the AFL's independent concussion panel due to his history of head knocks, but the league left it to Geelong to determine his future in the game. The agreement was signed without the oversight of the AFL or the AFL Players Association, which Drummond has admitted was a process failure. The club has not yet been sanctioned.
0: And Australia's Jason Day's record-breaking streak of making PGA Tour playoffs is over after missing the cut at the tournament in Greensboro. Day had qualified for the playoffs for 18 straight years since first qualifying as a rookie in 2008, the longest run on the PGA Tour. However, he'll finish outside the top 70 this year. ABC News.
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3: Hello, welcome to an hour of arts on ABC Radio National, starting with film and moving to the stage when I speak with actor Kat Stewart later about The Australian Dream. Her latest role asks what we want out of life and what it might take to get it. But on the screen show first, giving beloved characters a new life can be risky. Some roles seem welded to particular actors. Think of Mel Gibson in Mad Max, maybe, or Julie Andrews in The Sound of Music. Shortly, you'll meet two actors who are taking on the roles of Sybilla Melvin and Harry Beecham in a new iteration of My Brilliant Career. Philippa Northeast from The Newsreader and Christopher Chung from Slow Horses. Can they shake off the shades of Judy Davis and Sam Neill?
4: I don't know if we can blame Anthony Bourdain for contemporary culture's obsession with food, but if you are obsessed, if you've ever headed across town or across the world even, in order to come back with a story of how you ate that perfect Vietnamese dish or that sublime old school hamburger that you bought from a guy in a van by the side of some road somewhere, then I would say you've been very influenced by Anthony Bourdain's legacy. He is still a very relevant figure some 8 years after his tragic demise, and that is why someone has made a film about him. Hello, I'm Jason DeRosso. This is The Screen Show on ABC Radio National, and the film is called Tony, and it's the first film we're going to talk about today. It is not about Anthony Bourdain's life. It is not the film that you might expect. It is a film about one summer before Anthony Bourdain knew much about cooking at all. He actually wanted two things in his life at this point. He didn't want anything to do with food. He wanted to get close to a girl named Nancy, and he wanted to become a writer. Both these desires saw him run away from home to Provincetown in Massachusetts in the mid-1970s, where Nancy had a holiday job at a pizza parlor, and Anthony Bourdain, then calling himself Tony, would find work in a hot, greasy kitchen at a seafood restaurant run by a super disciplined, devoutly Catholic Portuguese chef. And a warning, there's some strong language ahead.
5: We open Wednesday to Sunday, start at 11 a.m.
6: What fucking time is it?
5: That means that you are here at 10:45. 11 is late. Anyone late is fired.
4: The director of Tony, who you're about to meet, is a Canadian by the name of Matt Johnson. And the only other film of his I've seen is the comedy drama about the guys who invented the BlackBerry mobile phone. It was called BlackBerry. It came out a few years ago. The star of Tony, who plays Anthony Bourdain, who you're also about to meet, is Dominic Sessa, a good-looking young man in a kind of brooding Led Zeppelin hair kind of way, who you might remember played the lead in the coming-of-age film with Paul Giamatti, The Holdovers. Now, Tony is a strange film because as much as it sets up a kind of dynamic, it's not actually about getting the girl as much as it's about the getting of wisdom. And it leans heavily on the reality TV tropes of nightmare kitchens. You know, the kind where hazing and verbal abuse are a perverse love language, apparently. Staff are frequently hungover, but soldier on regardless, and there's the constant danger of burning, scolding, cutting, or, as it happens in this kitchen, even overdosing. But it's this frenetic, steamy environment, commandeered by a veteran chef who turns a blind eye to a lot of the bad behaviour, played by Antonio Banderas, where the young Tony becomes Anthony. He comes

0: years of age, and he is struck by the discipline, the camaraderie, the heroism of his band of brothers and one sister in the restaurant. These include Leo Woodle, playing an Italian-American named Sal, Is There Anything He Can't Do?, and comedian Stavros Halkias. Plus, there's Monica Raymond as the restaurant's waitress, whose best scenes, unfortunately, appear to have been left on the cutting room floor. Now, if Tony didn't become Anthony, would we care about any of this? If we didn't know that Nancy, who's played very well by Emilia Jones, would end up becoming Anthony's first wife, would we be disappointed by the film's failure to close the romantic deal? Tony is a coming-of-age drama about a middling guy who fails just as much as he succeeds, and by the end of the film still shows barely any indication he's going to end up achieving much in life at all. He's still no one you'd want to take your phone out of your pocket for and take a selfie with. The filmmaking, the writing, the direction are all fairly standard, but this one idea that Tony's greatest achievement is learning to stop telling tall stories to others, to himself, and embark eventually on a vocational path as a professional cook, is the film's thoughtful takeaway. And in that process, I think the film successfully transforms a media icon that perhaps might seem a little two-dimensional into a character with everyday dimensions and depth. Director Matt Johnston, lead actor Dominic Sessa, and supporting actor Stavros Halkias coming up. A warning, there's some strong language ahead.
1: Let me teach you this. This is how you open an oyster.
2: I ate these in France when I was a kid. I said they taste like the future.
3: I was reminded every measure I got on fine with modern living.
2: This guy, he's like a master chef.
3: And the world still so wild, called to be.
4: We're going to start with this is special. Every Friday, something fancy but not pretentious, something sexy, makes you want to fuck, you know? Something only you can do.
3: I was lost, I've been kept.
5: This is insane.
6: I know.
7: What's this?
6: That's you.
3: And the world still so wild.
2: Anybody asks, I'm not a writer. I work in the kitchen.
8: Sorry, what is your name?
2: Anthony Bourdain.
0: Guys, what do you think that fans of Anthony Bourdain will be, if there's one thing, what will they be surprised by, do you think, after watching this film?
9: That's impossible because, you know, I'll tell you, I've learned that Anthony Bourdain means something extremely specific to each person who loves him. Mm-hmm. And I think that because his life was on its surface, very in the open, like I let you see me, warts and all, here's everything that's wrong with me, here's everything I love. I don't want to say this negatively, but I think it also masked in some way who he was privately. And because of that, I think people are able to connect with him in an extremely personal way that even they can't explain. And so what will surprise them is probably them being confronted by a different interpretation of him as a young man. I don't think there's anything that when we were making the film, we were like, whoa, the fans are really going to react. Those conversations never happened once. In fact, we never even on set would have a conversation. I mean, this is more specific to Dom and I. But we never really thought, okay, so what would Anthony Bourdain say, think, do, right? Like we were making a character that was living inside of Dom and it was coming out of him. So I don't know that any of us can answer that because it wasn't something that we were thinking about.
0: Dom, do you think...
9: You must have an answer. What do you think?
0: I think one of the things that's really interesting is that how... I mean, I didn't realize he was really into wanting to be a writer. And I thought that artistic side to him was really fascinating. But you know, he has this, obviously he had this self-destructive streak as well as being brilliant in many ways. I'm wondering, you know, what you think that streak was about. And Dom, if I could ask you, given that you inhabited this character for so long, you know, what do you think this film sheds? What light do you think this film sheds on that destructive streak and where that comes from, do you think, that darkness?
10: I don't know. I think... For Matt and I talked a lot about how this was kind of a pattern in his life, you know, like after 1975, like it was something that, you know, he struggled with addiction and then and other problems later in life. So he always kind of had this consistent, yeah, darkness in him in a way. And I think what was important, and I think what I hope people realize in this, you know, watching this movie, is that there's a certain time in your life, especially when you're young, where it's critical to sort of address those things. And, you know, maybe for the character in the film, it seems that there's this overwhelming sense of hope and in the end. And but that's momentary. And I think you have to be very careful about, you know, later in life when those things that are so innate in you, and I think innate in everybody, if you don't take care with them in the proper way, it's can be detrimental. And I think that's something I was always reminding myself of, and, you know, when playing the role, and I hope is evident to people, and people understand that when watching it. It's important.
0: And Matt, you've got this background in comedy and documentary as well. This obviously is, you know, we're dealing with the life of, an episode from the life of someone who had this dark side to him. But tell me about that balancing act. And Stavros, maybe I'm wondering if you could come in on this too, because your character is quite funny, although there's not much funny about this kitchen. It's a pretty dysfunctional kitchen too. So maybe if I could start with you, Stavros, and then come to you, Matt, about this balancing of sort of comedy and physicality and kind of danger in the kitchen as well.
5: Yeah, I mean, for me, my sort of role in this movie is to, I'm not concerned with the big picture stuff, right? That's on them. They have to figure out how to not piss off every Anthony Bourdain super fan. All I had to do was be these guys that I knew. You know, I grew up in Baltimore. My mom was a waitress in Greek restaurants. My dad was a contractor. And so I played a lot of sports growing up. I know a locker room. I know a break room. My first job was a machine shop owned by a Greek guy that made parts for guns. So like, I know what it's like to kind of bust balls and haze people and you know, I actually did relate. The way my in to this version of Anthony Bourdain was his summer in the kitchen. To me, my first time starting comedy, I was 19, kind of around the same age as when he found the kitchen. And I, as corny as it is, starting stand-up completely ordered my life, gave me like a purpose of,
9: oh, vision, wow,
5: something to look forward to. And I had these older guys that were really mean to me at first, and I hated them the first time I met them. And some of them went on to become my best friends. I mean, Bobby Kelly, one of my great mentors, I opened for him for years on the road. And I modeled some of that after Bobby. And just in general, you know, my dad's friends that would kind of mock you, but you knew at the end they would do anything for you, right? Like, and that's what I wanted to, that's the flavor I wanted to give to this, is to sort of put these guys on screen. And that's the sort of artsy way to put it. And the real way is like they hired me to bully Dom for 2 weeks. And I could do that. That's easy for me to do. That was no problem whatsoever. So that's sort of how I saw it. I'm here to like sort of put these guys that I grew up with on screen in a way that I know anyone who, you know, and my character was sort of an amalgamation of a few of the guys from the first chapters of Kitchen Confidential, but it was really like this movie kind of, I wanted to get the vibe of that guy right. For me, I was more concerned with the connection and the actual relationship to, you know, Dom's character. And that's how I approached it. And honestly, it was the easiest, it was so easy to do. We really just were back. When I was in that kitchen, I felt like I was in a locker room, like I was in a green room, and I was just kind of giving the new kid who I liked a hard time. Easy job for sure.
0: Yeah, tell me, I'm kind of interested in Nancy, Matt, in that, you know, a kind of conventional arc with Nancy would be like, you know, she wouldn't be as unattainable, let's say, as she is in this film. And I don't want to give too much away. Tell me about that. I mean, given that everyone knows that she ends up being Anthony Bourdain's wife, but this isn't about that necessarily. It is about their meeting and he's infatuated with her, but you kind of hold back a little bit from that, if I'm explaining myself. I'm not wanting to give away spoilers. Tell me about the writing of that relationship.
9: It is so connected to what Stav was just talking about, which was, it's so interesting that Anthony Bourdain is writing about his life in Kitchen Confidential. And here he is with his girlfriend in Provincetown, who he's followed there and will later be his wife for 25 years. And yet 99% of the text is around these homosocial relationships that he has in these fraternal settings where he is being hazed, bullied, and humiliated into a profession that he didn't even want to be a part of. And what I took from that is something that I so related to, which is, well, one, let's not kid ourselves. Anthony Bourdain's sense of himself in the eyes of the women of his life, his mother, Nancy, later women that he would fall in love with, was very important to him. He took a huge amount of self-worth from those relationships. But he almost existed exclusively in male-only spaces. And so what I'm trying to do is show a kind of out-of-work, in-work relationship that he has with his youth that will then go on to... Have you read the chapter in Kitchen Confidential where he said it's called The Day in the Life of a Chef?
0: No, I haven't read it.
9: This is worth any... It is worth your time. Everybody should read this chapter. It's unbelievable. It was first published as a magazine article, and really it's the genesis of his adult identity. He writes this article for a magazine. It might have been New Yorker, I'm not sure. And he talks about what he does in a day. And it is just... And it is barely bookended by his time with his wife, Nancy. Mm. Barely, right? He wakes up and he talks about having his mind on something else while she is chatting with him in the morning before while he's smoking a cigarette, while really he's thinking about what orders he needs to make that day. And I don't know how to express it perfectly, but in that reflection of his own life, I thought, okay, so... Here is a guy who so loves the women in his life, but at the same time seems to constantly be retreating to these male spaces where he's spending all of his time. And so that was the decision there, to try to make that relationship with Amelia Jones as high stakes as possible for Dom, where it is literally the driving thing. It's why he went there. It's why he's working in the kitchen. It's why, in many ways, he wants to be famous so that this woman will accept him. And yet... he can't even spend more than 5 or 6 uninterrupted minutes with her because it's too much. It's too much. He has to get away. Again, I can't even explain it because I don't even know if I understand it, but it seemed real to us. I hope that answers your question.
0: It does. And yeah. Dom, finally, did you learn to cook at all on set, or were you already a cook?
10: No. I mean, I worked in a bakery when I was younger, so I baked a lot of things. I know how to make donuts.
0: Ooh.
10: So, yeah.
5: Never gotten a crust donut.
10: No, we need different things. But Antonio Banderas was really capable in the kitchen, and he actually taught me a lot personally. But before, no, I learned how to shuck oysters, actually. I went to, there's a restaurant in Prospect Park called Gertrude's. Mm-hmm. This guy Eli Sussman is a head chef there, owns the place, and he taught me how to shuck oysters.
9: Eli was extremely generous with us.
10: Yes.
9: He basically showing you all these guys.
10: He showed me a lot around like the New York restaurant scene, like it introduced me to a lot of restaurant owners and chefs, and just, you know, not that that was necessarily essential for me doing the movie. It just was something that he was generous enough to teach me about, which was really cool.
9: And I will say, to add to that, it was actually important that for me, Dom didn't know how to cook, and I didn't want him to learn, because this movie is about a neophyte who is looking at this and really has no idea what he's doing. And it's kind of tough to fake. Once you become a master oyster shucker, once you really know your way around a kitchen, you're just not quite as awkward, which is really what we wanted him to be.
0: Well, look, it's been great speaking to you. And yeah, Dom, you're awkward, and I mean that in the best possible way. Thank you so much.
10: Oh, thank you. I appreciate it.
9: Nice meeting you.
10: Nice meeting you. Have a good
0: one. Thanks, guys. Filmmaker Matt Johnson with his lead actor, Dominic Sessa, and supporting actor Stavros Halkias, talking to me about Tony, the Anthony Bourdain biopic, which is releasing around the world currently. It's in cinemas in Australia later this month. Look out for it. 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Netflix is proposing a new adaptation of Miles Franklin's novel My Brilliant Career, the book that inspired Gillian Armstrong's landmark 1979 debut feature, which was invited to compete in competition at Cannes and catapulted its stars Judy Davis and the late Sam Neill to international fame. The new 6-part series releases this week, and I will review it on the Screen Show's TV spin-off, The Couch, with critic Wenli Ma. As I record this, we are still under embargo, so I can't give my review now. But what I can tell you is that this adaptation is an ambitious one. It attempts to modernise the story with an additional plot involving First Nations characters, in particular a young horse handler, Nell, played by Sherrilee Watson, who you might remember was so great over at Stan's comedy adventure series Thou Shalt Not Steal. If you haven't seen that, search it out. Nell, to some degree, reflects the headstrong character and convictions of the protagonist, Sybilla Melvin, who here is played by an excellent Philippa Northeast. And who you're about to meet, you'll recognise her from a host of shows, mainly on Australian television, from Home and Away to The Newsreader to that other Netflix production, Territory. Sam Neill's character, Harry Beecham, the love interest in the book, the film and the show, is played by Christopher Chung, a hunky landowner with a gym bod, and a character that's almost unrecognisable from the IT sleuth that Chung plays in Slow Horses. The main story of My Brilliant Career remains more or less the same, a romance of star-crossed lovers. Well, actually, there are two suitors, and it's all set against the backdrop of the social mores of turn of last century Australia, with its rigid, repressive gender roles, where marriage as an economic exchange was an institution of central importance. And so Sybilla, as a character, is quite the rebel. She's a young woman from a poor background who wants to write and not settle. And the men who turn her head in this show are a test of her determination to put her passion for writing ahead of love and certainly ahead of family pressure. The show is developed by veteran screenwriter and producer Liz Doran and directed by Alyssa McClelland and Anne Renton, who get good performances from a solid cast. You're about to meet the two leads, Philippa Northeast and Christopher Chung, after this clip.
6: I'm sure you'll make someone a lovely wife.
7: That's Granny's plan. It's not mine. I spend the mornings
11: by your side. Let's just hope there's a proposal coming. Is that all there is for me?
12: Well, you two.
13: She was perfectly safe with you.
11: You're thinking about him, aren't you? How do you know if love is real? You sacrifice everything for it.
14: If my story had a man's name on it, they would never question my expertise.
15: What is that hiding away behind those eyes?
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11: Are you ready?
0: Chris and Philippa, welcome to The Screen Show.
17: Hello.
18: Thank you. Good to be here.
0: How does it feel doing interviews about this show now? Because it's a solid chunk of work, isn't it? Is it something that you feel proud of? Are you exhausted by? Are you still sort of picking yourself up off the ground and sort of recovering from? Especially you, Philippa. I mean, it's such a huge role.
18: Yeah, it is. I think it certainly was my most athletic role, but I knew that going in based off the source material of the book. It's such a single vision female story. I knew that she was going to be in every scene, in every shooting day. And to be honest, as much as that was daunting, it was incredibly exciting. I think as an actor, you scream and you dream and you cry for that much time yeah. on set. And so to have that capacity to work within, and also I knew that that's what the story required, was it was an exciting challenge.
0: There's horses, there's a lot of running as well, Philippa. There's a couple of pretty serious sprints.
18: Thank you.
0: in one of the episodes I remember, but there's horses and all sorts of other sort of trials and tribulations in the outback at the turn of last century. So it seems like a show where you had to really sort of muck in and get your hands dirty. I mean, Chris, you're on a few horses in this.
12: Yeah, I am. I only do shows that have some kind of relationship with horses.
0: I know.
12: So that's why I signed up to this one.
18: Horse Harry, you know, we like to call him.
0: Did you know how to ride a horse before doing this show?
12: No, and it was actually one of the biggest appeals to come back and learn how to ride. We had an incredible horse master, Greg.

0: where who I worked with in Sydney before we started principal photography. And then every morning before we started filming, I would go out with Sarah, and she would teach me how to go from a trot to a canter. Didn't quite get the gallop.
1: Oh, it looked like it.
0: Well,
1: just say it.
0: Philippa is a Philippa worked with Graham as well on Territory, so she's much more.
1: No, I just had known the horses because of Graham also being on Territory, so I was incredibly jealous when Chris was on Prince, who I had got to know on Territory. But luckily, I knew all the horses' favourite snacks, so even though I didn't get to ride as much as Chris, I could bribe them to love me.
2: Yeah, how hard is it working with horses? Because obviously they're so integral to this story, but also throughout the history of cinema and also small screen drama, you know, horses reappear and reappear. It seems like it's horse riding or knowing how to work with horses is almost a prerequisite for any actor who wants a serious career, because sometime in your career you're going to have to work with them.
0: Yeah, I think there's one scene specifically where I, in episode 5, where I come to Sibylla's house to tell her that I can't be with her anymore. And
1: Spoiler, sorry. read the book.
0: And Prince the horse was, I was supposed to step off the horse and he was supposed to stay there perfectly still while I deliver this moment to Sibylla.
1: Which is a big moment.
0: And I'm doing my best and I'm acting my little socks off, and he decides to go off on a little wander.
1: He was bored.
0: Cut.
1: He'd seen that before. He'd been there before.
0: And it's a good indication, because they don't lie. If your acting's no good, they're not interested. They're off. They're out of it. So.
1: And now you only work for horses' admiration.
0: That's right.
2: A great barometer of performance.
1: But they are on that. That, like, these horses are, yes, they do get bored, and they, like any of us, they've seen these scenes before and they've got to find new ways to keep themselves busy and entertained. But they're incredible. They know how to reset themselves to first positions better than the actors. Mm-hmm. They know how to hit their marks. I would love to say that I'm a horse rider now, but I'm careful to say that I'm a show horse rider, because I know that if I just jumped on any horse, they wouldn't be as trained as these horses are. They're better than any actor I've met at the technical side of things.
2: My Brilliant Career, of course, a really important book in the history of Australian literature, but an important film too, Gillian Anderson's film, such an iconic movie for the Australian film industry. Did you guys ever meet the actors who played your roles, either Judy Davis or the late Sam Neill?
0: I didn't actually get to meet Sam, but we had a few text exchanges through Kate Mulvaney, who plays my auntie. She was having lunch with Sam in Melbourne one weekend while we were filming, and she managed to get a video from him, I guess passing the baton over to me and saying that, you know, you've got him in hand, you can do it. And in turn, I sent him back a video in my Harry getup saying thank you and for thanking him for lending me Kate Mulvaney to play my aunt. Mm. He was a wonderful man, and he has incredibly big shoes to fill in that role. So to have that kind of blessing from him puts a lot of things at ease for me.
2: Yeah. And what about Judy Davis? Did you get to meet her?
1: No, I never met Judy Davis. I really admire her work across the board, but particularly in My Brilliant Career, and knowing that that was such an early piece for her that set her career on fire, really. I just have a really deep respect for the way that she entered the character, and honour that film as much as we now are making our own adaptation of the book and taking it to new places with a new spirit, but the same beating heart that Judy found and Sibylla is in the book.
2: Yeah. What were you told about why the filmmakers wanted to remake this for Netflix? What were you told about how it would be given a new life as a series?
1: Well, I think it's obviously the difference is that it's a six-part series, a six-part one-hour series. There's so much in the book. There's so much that you could expand on as well. And Liz and Alyssa and Chloe really wanted to extrapolate on certain parts of the book and also give them their own standalone episodes and time. And then also Chris can speak to this more, but I think it was important for the filmmakers to show an Australia that was true and authentic at the time in the 19th century. And we know that this book is written by a very young woman, the brilliant Miles Franklin, but there was more to the Australia of the time that we could expand upon. And this adaptation was ready for that and aimed to do that. So we have new storylines within it. And
0: yeah, I think when I came on board and I read the first few scripts, it was really profound to me how much Liz had managed to expand the world from the original novel while keeping the central message the same. The things that really appealed to me was the inclusion of the First Nations story and how she managed to incorporate that within the piece in a way that's not just put in there for no reason. It is really representative of the time, and the same with Harry's story being Chinese within that period of time in Australia and the things that he would have faced and the kind of prejudices. Those things really resonated with me in how the world really was back then. People have said, you know, there's a bit of colorblind casting going on within that. But for me personally, in fact, it's not at all. It is just representative and inclusive storytelling of a newer version of my brilliant career. So I think Liz, Alyssa and Chloe really have managed to take something that is so iconically Australian and so defining of a generation in the film from the 70s and bring it into the modern world now.
1: Yeah, and make it more accessible, I think, for many different generations. Obviously, we know we're going to have the generations that are such fans of the book and the film, but then hopefully we're going to be able to open this story up to a younger audience, an audience that might have not seen the film or read the book either, but still need this message.
2: And we're talking about, of course, the executive producers, Liz Doran, Alyssa McClelland, who's also a director, and the Chloe you mentioned is Chloe Rickard. Yeah, it's interesting with you, Chris, especially because your career doesn't start off like a lot of Australian actors in terms of, you don't have that first role in an Australian soap. You kind of start in the UK, really, and it's, which is different from you, Philippa. You do start on Home and Away. Tell me, Chris, what was it like sort of coming home in a way with a role like this?
0: Well, I did do one episode of Neighbours, so
1: I
0: was definitely in the background.
2: I have not seen it, I have to confess. Right.
0: Okay. I think if you blink, you'll miss me. But coming home to Australia to do a project like this was something that I had always hoped would happen with my career. I mean, I left in 2012 to try and seek out opportunities across the pond, and that happened for me. And having the ability to, I guess, build some kind of notoriety around my name to be able to bring me back to Australia to do a piece that I felt very passionate about was something that I had really made known to my team. So when my brilliant career came around, it's a big commitment to leave the UK, my wife, my dog, my home, my friends, and to come back for 4.5 months to film out in rural Adelaide. But it was everything that I would have hoped my first real Australian screen credit to be and more. So it was definitely a homecoming of the best sorts.
2: Mm. Yeah, he's quite a different character to the character you play in Slow Horses, isn't he? I mean, Harry Beecham is this kind of, he's got this gym bod and he's, you know, he's a heroic
0: leading man. It's the same body, you know that.
2: Right, okay. Yeah. So you didn't have to tone up because you play a kind of IT sleuth in Slow Horses. Who's he's a bit nerdy as a character.
0: Yeah, I cover him up very well. But there was definitely a lot of preparation that I put into getting ready for Harry in terms of changing the kind of training that I was doing for the role. So it was very much more functional training to kind of mimic farm movements and pulling copious amounts of weight or throwing medicine balls and things that would emulate what Harry would have been doing on the land. So, yeah, it was definitely more kind of geared towards that. And in that way, yeah, the training was different from what I did for...
1: Strong handshake training.
0: Strong handshake training.
2: Not a carb in sight.
0: Not a... Well, the catering on this job was absolutely...
1: Rachel Marcus, shout out.

0: amazing.
1: The best really? Caterer in all the lands.
2: Well, Adelaide
0: derailed me many times.
2: South Australia is known for its great produce, so I'm sure there's much of that.
1: Oh, it was beautiful. So the good. Produce was amazing.
2: Whereabouts in South Australia exactly was it filmed?
1: We filmed in Panola, Harrogate, near Mount Gambier. Yeah. Usually, yeah, the locations were about an hour and a bit out of Adelaide. We stayed in Adelaide. Yeah, all around South Australia.
2: Wow, the locations are fantastic for being so close to a major city like that, that you could actually stay and sleep in the city and then go out within an hour.
1: Yeah, I mean, that's the real blessing of runners and having a big crew and a big budget, to be honest, to be able to do that for Australia. But South Australia is one of those perfect places to shoot, I think, because you don't need to get that far out of the city in each direction and you're in entirely different landscapes. Yeah. So
0: I was so surprised by that because I just didn't realise that kind of landscape could exist so close to a major city.
1: Yeah, like you go to the hills, you go to the beach, you go to the desert in South Australia. It's pretty mind-blowing. Awesome.
2: Philippa and Chris, it's been really great to speak to you. Congratulations on it.
1: Thank you.
0: Thank you so much.
1: Great to be here.
2: Philippa Northeast and Christopher Chung, two very talented Australian actors who star in the Netflix adaptation of My Brilliant Career. And to hear a review of that show once the embargo lifts, listen to ABC Radio National's weekly TV guide, The Couch, which is on air Wednesday morning after 10 on ABC Radio National, or look for The Couch on the webpage or in the podcast feed of this show, The Screen Show, with me, Jason DeRosso.
3: Out here, there are certain nights when you just get this feeling that some psycho killer is going to chop you up into a million little pieces. Oh, I like that feeling.
2: All right, time for a mention of one last film this week that's releasing in cinemas with the colourful title, if a bit hard to remember actually, Teenage Sex and Death at Camp Miasma, a film that stars Gillian Anderson. It's by writer-director Jane Schoenbrunn, whose last film was I Saw the TV Glow. It had limited release a couple of years back. That was a supernatural horror dealing with themes of body dysphoria that reflected on Schoenbrunn's own experience of movie watching and TV watching as a queer trans kid. This new film centres once again on the profound imprint of movies on the psychosexual self. But this time, it's about a 30-something filmmaker named Chris, played by Hannah Einbinder, and her encounter with the reclusive star of an 80s slasher movie franchise that she is set to reboot, Camp Miasma. Now, this is part Hollywood satire, it's part erotic thriller, but the film mainly concerns itself with deep questions of sexuality and identity, and it revels in a sort of knowing celebration of surfaces, textures and artifice. It's something you notice from the get-go. It deploys obviously fake but evocative landscapes as backdrops. It uses intensely coloured convenience store candy as a recurring motif. Chris, the young director, unexpectedly runs into the ageing movie star Billy Presley, played by Gillian Anderson, with a slow southern drawl, but thankfully few other affectations, while she's surveying the location where the original movies were set, on an alpine campsite. It turns out that Billy lives in a log cabin nearby, dressing glamorously for an audience that's not there. A bit like a slasher version of Sunset Boulevard's Norma Desmond. But unlike Norma, Billy Presley seems sure about who she is and even sure about what she can do for Chris. After they both bond over some quite strong weed, the young director reveals that she's pansexual but has always had a problem expressing intimacy. And from here, the story is basically about how Chris learns to stop overthinking with more than a little help from Billy. Things really go full horny cubist homage when the original 1980s Camp Miasma movie superimposes itself on the film we're watching. I don't mean that literally in terms of an optical effect. I mean that more figuratively. And it's via this blending of reality and fantasy and two different eras that we get to the nub of Chris's hang-up. Basically, a scene from the original first Camp Miasma movie that scarred her when she watched it as a child, when a slasher killer appears as Billy's character loses her virginity.

0: overwrought? Certainly. Does it sometimes forget how to be fun, even compelling? Yes. But it's a work of considerable texture and scope, with two excellent lead performances to carry it along, bloodied, but ultimately still standing. Teenage Sex and Death at Camp Miasma is in cinemas now.
1: I don't want to make another dumb sequel in the Camp Miasma franchise. I don't want to make a remake of a remake of a remake. I want to make something that feels fresh and new. She's amazing.
2: Yeah.
1: She's clearly the same person from Miasma 1, the final girl, but she's so much more.
3: Did you choose to live at the abandoned sleepaway camp from the first film?
4: Someone's gotta be here when Little Death comes back.
3: Little Death isn't real.
4: Well, not with that attitude, he isn't.
0: Well, that's it from me for another episode of The Screen Show. I hope you've enjoyed it. I've enjoyed having your company. Thanks, as always, to producer Sarah Corbett and to the ABC Radio National arts editor, Rhiannon Brown. I'll see you next time.
5: You're listening to ABC Radio National. Can you guess which actor I'm talking about here? She's played a few scene-stealing characters on screen, the wife of a suburban gangster, a messy, neurotic real estate agent, and a lawyer in debt who buys a house with four people she barely knows. It is the very talented Kat Stewart. And now she's back where her acting career began, on the stage. She's inhabiting a new role, a night shift worker who's struggling to make ends meet, in a new play called Break of Day. Kat Stewart, welcome to ABC Radio National.
6: Oh, thank you for having me.
5: Now, this one sounds really interesting. I will probably need to tell people that the characters were Roberta Williams in Underbelly, Billy Proudman in Offspring, and Liz Wendell in Five Bedrooms. But Break of Day, your character is the person at the end of the transaction when we click add to basket late at night in this massive warehouse. What appealed to you about this role?
6: The writing is just so beautiful. It's by Stevie Rogers, who people would know if they saw his face. You'll know him immediately. He's been around forever. He's a beautiful actor, but he's also an amazing writer. And it's a story about family and love. And, yeah, she's a night shift worker at one of those huge kind of warehouses in an Amazon-esque kind of company. And it's kind of the main business in this kind of satellite town.
5: That's interesting, isn't it? It's not a regional town with the kind of, you know, Australian regional town tropes, and it's not the big city. It's those in-between places.
6: Yeah, yeah. And it doesn't, it sort of rang true for me because I grew up in a town of about 10,000 people. It was back then in Bairnsdale in East Gippsland. So the kind of, yeah, and the way the characters speak and their attitudes about each other and the town, that just sort of really rang true to me.
5: It's interesting, isn't it? I grew up in a similar town Shepparton in Victoria, and it's like there's this feeling that there's more than there is in a tiny town, but also somehow less, like there's not enough of everything for everyone, like not enough enrichment in some way. Is that something that rings true for you?
6: I left Bairnsdale when I was 14, so I was still very firmly ensconced and very happy. But I think that's something that happens during adolescence, and it's certainly something that happens for my character's daughter, who's 17 and in year 12, and just on that cusp where she's sort of wanting to step into adulthood and work out what she wants to do with her life. And the real rub for my character is that she desperately wants her daughter to succeed, and by success she wants her to ace year 12 and get out.
5: That's interesting. Why does she want her to get out? Does she feel like there's not going to be good opportunities for her in town?
6: Yeah, Pamela's really struggling. She's a single mum, and it's paycheck to paycheck. And her daughter is incredibly bright and will be able to get into, you know, great universities, and she just wants her to have more opportunities. Yeah.
5: And what kind of character is Pamela? She sounds like she's got grit.
6: She's got grit. She had her daughter when she was young. It was, you know, one of those, you know, unexpected teen pregnancies, and but she's put everything, absolutely everything, into making her daughter's life better, and she's fiercely independent. She could have settled down with someone, with a guy, but she wasn't prepared to compromise. And she's fierce. She's also that sandwich generation kind of situation with a father who's got an alcohol issue she needs to take care of as well. So she's really fierce, but she's not. There's nothing sorry or sad.

0: all pitiful about her. She's got tons of grit, and she's funny, and she's quite stoic and spiky and really fun to play.
1: And I understand there might be a bit of rule breaking involved for her as well.
0: She's not a saint. Yeah. She's got her eye on the prize, and it's all about her daughter, and she'll pretty much, you know, it's that thing, you know, what would you do for your kid? And I'm alarmed at what I think I'm possibly capable of doing for my kids.
1: So are you kind of in that moment too, where you're thinking, what will they be, and what is my role in making them that?
0: Not quite the younger. My kids are 10 and 14, but I do want the world for them. But it's just that I do understand I'm not kind of up against the kind of obstacles Pamela's up against. She's really up. She's cornered. And so I can't imagine myself making exactly her choices, but I understand the impulse. I do.
1: I understand that there's some really fantastic, quintessentially Australian humour in this writing as well. And I wondered if you found that familiar or interesting in a way.
0: Yeah, well, we've just got a delightful, not only is the writing beautiful, we've got an incredible cast full of very talented, funny people. So I don't want to sell it as a comedy, because it's not, but humour is definitely used as deflection. And the way that we do as Australians, you know, we don't like getting too touchy-feely. Have a bit of a joke and move on, and that's very much what happens in this play.
1: But the joking, the way that people joke sometimes is really interesting, isn't it? They're kind of taking the piss thing. You kind of glance off the subject and move away, but you might glance back later. Does it let you tackle some subjects you wouldn't be able to do head on in this play?
0: Maybe. I think it's a way to kind of avoid intimacy, I think, a lot of the time, which I think is something that Pamela does, but ultimately, when the dam's got to burst, the dam's got to burst, and you know it gets pretty real.
1: Yeah,
0: yeah.
1: That's a key moment in a play, isn't it? The dam bursts, and everyone goes, "Oh, it's exciting." Yeah. We're speaking with Kat Stewart, who is in this brand new play, Break of Day, which begins this week in Melbourne. And Kat, do you think we talk enough about inequality on Australian stages, or talk about it well enough?
0: Well, it's interesting. Sarah Goods, who's the director, who's brilliant. I worked with her on Who's Afraid of Virginia Woolf, and so we got back together to do this. And we were looking at different plays, and we were looking at classics initially. And we have a ton of plays about the broken American dream, but we don't talk about the Australian dream. And we have one, and people, you know, as we know, are really struggling at the moment. So I think it feels right to talk about our own culture and our own sense of humour and our own problems. And, you know, we have all these. And also our own sense of community and responsibility and the way we relate to each other. So I was staggered by how good this play was.
1: What do you think is the Australian dream? I mean, the buying a house thing is what's usually offered up, but that seems a bit limiting. Is there more?
0: Well, I mean, I guess it's something that's up for conversation, really, isn't it? In my mind, the Australian dream is, you know, raising a family, being able to pay your way, being able to have a home, and belonging to a community. Yeah,
1: yeah, yeah, stable housing of whatever kind that is.
0: And also, we've got the idea of, you know, mateship, kinship, whatever that looks like to you, threaded through our culture too, which I think is really lovely too. That sense of community, and also that idea that, you know, everyone can have a go.
1: It sounds like too that this play deals in some ways with the responsibilities that we have towards each other, whether we're at the add-to-cart end of the transaction or the warehouse end of the transaction.
0: Yeah, it's something Stevie's talked about, that idea that the play is about taking care of each other. And I think that's something that's, I mean, whenever I see a natural disaster in Australia, which is always awful, and we have them, I'm always heartened by the stories of generosity, and I think that's a big part of our DNA. Yeah.
1: I was thinking about a play we talked about earlier this year on Critics' Corner, which was about the Westgate and the terrible disaster.
0: I saw that.
1: Really interesting.
0: Terrific. Yeah.
1: And, you know, it was fascinating hearing the voices of people from working class suburbs, which don't, you know, make it onto stages all that often. Mm. And I wondered if there's an appetite among theatre-going audiences for those kinds of plays that look at, you know, the people on the bad end of the inequality equation, given that, you know, the people who can afford theatre tickets regularly are not usually the people at the pointy end. What are your thoughts on that?
0: Well, I think we should just have a look at ourselves. I mean, why not? We're gorgeous. Sometimes we're a little bit rough around the edges, and I don't think that's anything to be afraid of. But I think historically we've spent a lot of time looking and measuring ourselves by other cultures, and why not look at ourselves? I mean, sometimes I look at what other

0: countries are doing. I don't want to single anyone else out in particular, but I'm sort of not thoroughly impressed by some things. And you think, well, why can't we talk about ourselves? Why can't we celebrate who we are, you know, with all our, you know, abrasions and imperfections and beauty?
1: Yeah, and weird sense of humour.
0: Yes.
1: Which country could Cats just be talking about? I don't know. You got your start in acting via theatre productions at uni, like a lot of people, and then joined Melbourne's Red Stitch Actors Theatre in 2002, very highly regarded group. But I hear that acting was meant to be the side hustle or the passion project for a while. What changed?
0: Oh, I just didn't know anyone who was an actor, and I didn't think it was a very sensible thing to want to do, and I stand by that in a lot of ways. I did it. I was studying marketing and arts at Monash, and I got involved with the Theatre Society, and I thought, oh, it's a hobby, but I just couldn't let it go. And so then I found out there was a 3-year nighttime course, which is no longer like that now, but at the National in St Kilda in Melbourne. So I did that for 3 years while working as a publicist in publishing and film, and then eventually bit the bullet and made that my thing. But, it took a while and tons of unemployment and lots of freelancing and all that stuff in between. But, I just couldn't help it in the end.
1: No regrets?
0: No. I don't... it's challenging because, you know, my tax return is hilarious reading. It goes up and down like I'm on a heart monitor sometimes, depending on the work. But I just love it. I just love it. And, you know, I'm lucky to do what I love.
1: Well, Australian theatre seems to be a bit kind of up and down lately too. There's been a lot of cancellations, particularly around musical theatre.
0: Yes.
1: How bad do you think it is across the board? And, you know, as a performer, does it weigh on you?
0: I loathe hearing about people missing out on work. And, actors and musicians and crews are freelancers. And they're, thinking, oh, I've got 6 months' worth of work. I'll sublet, I'll move the kids to this. I mean, it's a huge undertaking and there's no kind of safety net for them. So I hate hearing that, but that's not my world because no one wants to hear me sing Hillary. So I've really just done traditional theatre. And so that sort of works a bit differently. We don't sort of have the advanced ticket sales situation to the same degree. But it's not good news for anyone. But on the other hand, because this has come up a little bit, I feel incredibly optimistic about theatre as a medium just because I think we're craving authentic communal experiences where we're not battling against a second screen, we're just in it together. And when theatre works, there is nothing better.
1: And there are still sold-out shows, which is highly encouraging.
0: Yeah, exactly.
1: Cat Stewart, great to chat. Thank you for popping by on Critics' Corner.
0: Oh, thanks so much for having me, Hilary.
1: Cat Stewart is in Break of Day. It opens tomorrow at the Malthouse's Merlin Theatre in Melbourne, and you're listening to ABC Radio National. Thanks for listening to this Hour of Arts on ABC Radio National. The producer is Kate Ubergang, the executive producer is Kim Durick, and the arts editor is Rhiannon Brown. I'm Hilary Harper, and I'll catch you next time.

0: walk into a supermarket, there's opportunity in every one of those aisles for misrepresentation.
1: What's really in the food we're eating?
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0: A lot of the labels are not true.
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1: Duped. A two-part special from Four Corners.
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7: I'm not sure Cole Chisel ever used a pedal steel, but when the others aren't looking, Don Walker does. He's on the music show after the news to talk about his new album, Love Songs. We'll find out what happens to the fans of the Grateful Dead after the Grateful Dead. And there's a music performance that started 25 years ago and still has 614 years to go.

0: ABC News with Satyam Weinstein. Thailand's Prime Minister is vowing to strengthen the country's gun laws after a school shooting left at least 7 people dead. Authorities say the 14-year-old gunman killed his grandparents before opening fire at a school outside of Bangkok and taking his own life. At least 30 people were wounded in the attack on Friday, with 9 believed to be in a critical condition. This student at the school survived the shooting and describes the scene.
1: It started getting more frequent, like bang, bang, bang. And then it went quiet at one point. Then the shooting started again. I didn't think it was the sound of a gun. After that, we went to the toilet. We thought it was over. I walked over when a teacher shouted, "Quickly, run here. He's gone to building 4. So we had to run.
0: Foreign Affairs Minister Penny Wong says the federal government welcomes the confirmation of David Bratt as the next US ambassador to Australia. She says he'll find Australia to be a warm host and a good friend. The former Republican congressman was nominated by US President Donald Trump for the position left vacant following the departure of Caroline Kennedy in 2024. Senator Wong says the government shares Mr. Bratt's priorities of critical minerals, defence cooperation and partnership in the Indo-Pacific, and together they'll strengthen the US Australian alliance. Federal Infrastructure Minister Catherine King says Air Services Australia needs to do better at managing disruptions, with Sydney Airport facing flight delays for the 3rd day in a row. Air Services Australia says it's working to address rostering issues in the air traffic control tower, causing delays across domestic and international flights. Ms. King says she's expecting nearly 100 new air traffic controllers to be endorsed this year. The Melbourne Royal Show says it's having discussions with Victorian authorities on whether its bird exhibits can go ahead in September after an increase in the number of bird flu cases. Sasha Payne reports.
2: The Melbourne Royal Show's bird exhibits are in doubt after the state government ordered Victorian poultry producers to house their birds. It will apply to poultry owners with 50 or more birds in metropolitan Melbourne, coastal areas and some neighbouring areas. It's part of moves to prevent the spread of H5N1. There are now 47 cases of the deadly flu in Victoria. In a statement, show organisers say the health and welfare of animals, exhibitors and visitors is its number one priority, and is working closely with Agriculture Victoria, the Melbourne Royal Poultry Committee and vet advisers to assess the potential risks as the situation unfolds.
0: BHP workers at port operations in WA's Pilbara region are preparing to go on strike this weekend amid a long-running pay dispute. Today, unionised workers are refusing to load ships before they walk off the job on Sunday. It's the second strike in just over 3 weeks. The industrial action follows drawn-out bargaining discussions between the company and 3 unions. Aboriginal business advocates are talking up the sector's size and contribution to the NT economy. The Northern Territory's Indigenous Business Network says modelling shows black businesses added $3.4 billion to the NT economy last financial year, representing 10.1% of all economic activity. Network CEO Naomi Anstes says the modelling is a first from the NT and shows Indigenous-owned businesses are a growth engine for the local economy.
3: We are one of the largest driving forces of the economy. We are on par with the public sector in defence in terms of our contribution to GTP, gross territory product. That only puts us behind resources. And if we were to reach our potential, we would outperform the resources sector.
0: There's a flood watch in place for 10 catchments across Victoria amid fears heavy rain could cause flooding across parts of the northeast, Gippsland and central Victoria from late Sunday and into early next week. A powerful winter cold front's causing a broad band of rain and strong winds to sweep across southern Australia. The Bureau of Meteorology's Sarah Scully says the rain will start to develop through the western parts of Victoria this afternoon before becoming more substantial tomorrow.
4: Look, it is going to be very wet and windy. It can create quite dangerous driving conditions. So just for people to take care on the roads and to keep an eye out for any warnings that are issued.
0: And Canberra Raiders winger Xavier Savage says the return of Simi Sasigi will give the side a confidence boost ahead of tomorrow's must-win NRL match against Newcastle at Canberra Stadium. The Raiders have won 4 of the last 5 matches at home, but did lose to the Knights earlier this season. Canberra needs to win all 4 of its remaining games to be a chance to play the finals this year. You're now up to date with the very latest from ABC News.
5: 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Hello, it's The Music Show on ABC Radio National. I'm Andrew Ford. We're listening to a church in Germany, and it sounded like this for the last 2.5 years, up until Wednesday, which is when it changed. It's all part of a piece by John Cage, and you'll hear more about that later in this hour. Also coming up, the legendary Australian musician Don Walker joining The Music Show's C. Benedict to talk about his new album, Love Songs. But we'll start with The Grateful Dead, one of the really iconic, I can use that word, I think, in the case of The Grateful Dead, one of the iconic bands of the last century, not just for their music, but also for their extended tours, which saw their fans follow them across America, and in the process create a very special sort of travelling community, part circus, part family, part creative hub. Misha Richter is the director of a new documentary called Summer Tour about the Grateful Dead, and in particular about that community. He also happens to be a bit of a deadhead himself, as you will find out. We'll introduce him with the sound of the band. This is The Wheel.

0: That's The Grateful Dead live in Chicago in 1976, and The Wheel. And it's a pleasure to welcome to the music show Misha Richter to talk about his new film, Summer Tour. Misha, hi.
1: Hi, Andy.
0: Can we start with the most remarkable thing, I think, about this film, which is that as you watch all of these Grateful Dead fans trekking around from concert to concert, that they're not all 70 or 80 years old, which is what I was expecting them to be.

0: there are really young people there.
1: Yes, that's what made me want to make this film, because in 1990, I was one of those young people too, and it really struck me when I moved to England for 20 years and then came back to America and started going to see shows and Dead and Company and other iterations of the Grateful Dead or cover bands. And it really struck me that there was this next generation, and they weren't even alive when Jerry Garcia died, but they have fully embraced the community, the experience. And that kind of blew me away. And I really felt like, wow, I want to make something about this.
0: And do you think it is the community that is the pull rather than the music?
1: I do. I think, well, for me personally, I got into the music first. And then once I went to my first show and realized there was a whole community and there could be a traveling village, I was completely enthralled. I just got involved and really excited about it. And I felt at that time it really gave me a purpose and a place and like you said, a community and support. And yeah, so I do think that the Grateful Dead experience is way beyond a band and the music and just the music.
0: And there's something fitting, I think, that a band called the Grateful Dead continue to have this pull over their fans after they're dead.
1: Yeah, that's right.
0: Maybe you could tell our listeners about this whole auxiliary society that follows the Dead around.
1: Well, yeah, I mean, in my film, I really focus on people that do the whole tour, but there are all kinds of deadheads. Or, you know, not every deadhead can just go on tour for 2.5 months and travel a band. But in my film in particular, I wanted to focus on the group of people that actually make a living touring and you know, creating art or T-shirts and posters and crafts that ephemera around the band and can actually make a living and be able to support themselves to go follow band for 2.5 months and be on the road.
0: And who are they the rest of the time?
1: Yeah, that's a good question. I mean, the young kids that I were filming, they're in their own band. So they rehearse and they play in between their own tours now. And when Dead and Company were playing, they would play shows after shows, and they play on the lot before and after the Dead and Company shows for money and for fun. And now, wow, that's the big question, isn't it? Because Dead and Company's not touring, and Bob Weir's gone, and Phil Lesh is gone, and who knows who we are now?
0: Well, what's your best guess? Because members of the Grateful Dead have been dying for more than 50 years, and now there are no original ones left. But presumably they've been replaced as they've gone along. So there's no reason why. You know, the original members of the Vienna Philharmonic are not around, but the orchestra continues.
1: Exactly. That's a good point you make. I always say that, you know, when was the last time Mozart played his original music? But it's being played every day around the world. And I kind of see that with this catalog. The Grateful Dead catalog is such an extensive catalog and pulls from so many genres of music. And I feel like that's how these new fans are created. They get excited about a genre of music and then hear something that the Grateful Dead play, and it pulls them into that catalog, which is very extensive. And yeah, I feel like that catalog will be played and the Grateful Dead experience will live on for a long time.
0: The fact that the band, the Grateful Dead, play so many different genres is interesting to me. And I wonder whether there are among the Deadheads sort of little sub-genres? I mean, are there the deadheads who particularly like the blues and the ones who particularly go for the country tunes?
1: Yeah, I think you see that in, I mean, here in America, we have so many cover bands, if you will, playing this Grateful Dead catalog. And you see that amongst those cover bands. They do it in their own way, or they play a particular era of the Grateful Dead. You know, the early Grateful Dead, it started as somewhat of a blues band. So yeah, I think that's happening.
0: What do you think is the attraction for people like Jerry and Annie, who are two of the sort of central characters in your film, who are young people? I mean, what drew them into this circle of deadheads?
1: Annie was exposed to it through her parents, but someone like Jerry, he grew up in a very isolated, off-grid area of upstate New York, and then a band rolls through town, and you see, you know, you see potentially 100 friends that are going to the next town, then the next town, then the next town. And it's exciting and fun. I mean, touring is a lot of fun. It's really hard, but it's a lot of fun. And if you grew up in a place where you want to get out of and see the rest of the country, it's an ideal way to do it. So I know for Jerry personally, that's what happened to him. And it certainly happened to me. I mean, I grew up in a tiny little town, and I love taking off and touring and seeing the West Coast and driving across America, seeing all these national parks and different cities. Jerry talks about it in the film. He was gone to Chicago, St. Louis, New Orleans, all these different places, and the places where these genres of music were birthed. And to be able to travel through them and hear this music that comes from there, and in his case, be part of that music, play that music, and be a student of that music, it's thrilling.
0: Can we wind back to your own beginnings with the Dead? When did you first hear them? What was the attraction? Was it the music, or like Jerry, were you attracted by the culture around them?
1: Yeah, I mean, I always heard of the Grateful Dead growing up, but I leaned more toward Black Sabbath or something a little harder. And when I was young, I kind of shied away from the Grateful Dead. But then when I got into my teens, I have to say, I started doing psychedelics and I started to really hear the music. And then once I saw them live, that was kind of it for the way the music was played and the way the crowd is responding to the music and the musicians are responding to the crowd. There's a real partnership there that I saw more at the Grateful Dead than I saw in any other concerts that I would have been to already or was going to at that time. And then this village outside, and you know, after the show there's drum circles and people playing music, and there used to be a bus called the Disco Bus, and there'd be a DJ playing disco after the Grateful Dead shows, and just the fun, you know, it's a carnival, and when you're touring, you're traveling with this carnival, you don't just see the people at the shows, you see them at the rest stops, you see them at the gas station. People break down, you pull over and help them. It's really is a traveling community, and you feel part of it. And the focus is from the beginning has always been on fun. So it's just a lot of fun.
0: I wonder about the future of this, because on the one hand, as we've said, now that Bob Weir has died, there are no original members of the band. And you know, there's a rather poignant place in the film where one of the young men says, "I know Bob Weir will keep touring." Well, you know, that was 3 years ago. So on the other hand, it feels like

0: perhaps this kind of community is more important today than it was even 3 years ago. And I wonder what your feelings about this are.
1: Yeah. I'm glad you say that. And that was another big pull for me to make this film. Was it felt so important at this time. I felt like there's a real idea of what Americans were and what was going on here in America. And I saw this community where it's trendy to be kind, and you try and welcome people in whether they're different or not. And I love that about this community. And I think because of that, it will go on. And I think you're right, beyond the band and the music, it's like we need these kinds of communities. We need these kinds of scenes more than ever, maybe more than we did in the 60s.
0: Well, I hope you're right, and it'll be interesting to see how it continues. I assume that these people are in touch with each other because of the internet the whole time now. So there isn't the same kind of, meeting up with long lost friends that there would have been once upon a time.
1: Yeah, that's right. There is an online presence and community around the scene. And I do want to say also, not all the original members are gone. We still have Mickey Hart, Bill Kreutzmann, who are the drummers, but Mickey Hart has kind of said he's retired. Bill Kreutzmann, I'm not sure what he's going to do. But yeah, I just wanted to point that out so no one thinks saying they're all gone.
0: No. Fair enough. Yeah, that's right. Well, look, thank you very much indeed, Misha, for talking to me on the music show. Congratulations on the film Summer Tour.
1: Thank you so much for having me. It was a pleasure.

Dark Star, Grateful Dead live at Fillmore West. And before that, you heard from Misha Richter, the director of a new documentary called Summer Tour. If you're in Melbourne, you can catch the film as part of the Melbourne International Film Festival. It's screening on the 8th and the 22nd of August, and there's a link at the Music Show's website. You're listening to The Music Show. I'm Andrew Ford. Don Walker is a songwriter who might need no introduction except for the fact that his most famous songs, Flame Trees and K-Sun, were sung by Jimmy Barnes while Don was playing keys in Cold Chisel. Don's solo work's taken him to Nashville and back, and the country twang, not to mention the pedal steel, has found a home in the music that he's writing now. His latest album is called Love Songs, and it's a bunch of recordings, the most recent from last year, the oldest being a straight-to-tape basement take from the turn of the millennium. C. Benedict talked to Don about it, and we'll start with a track from the album. It was co-written with Busby Maru's Tom Busby, and it's called Luck.

0: That is Luck from the new album Love Songs by Don Walker. Don Walker, welcome back to the Music Show.
1: Thanks for having me on, Sue.
0: So the album is called Love Songs. Are they all love songs?
1: In a way, yes.
0: Mm.
1: Yeah, I have thought of that question myself, and if you allow that, some of the love songs are not first person. So the first song, Let's All Get Together, that's a love song. But it just doesn't involve me or the singer.
0: I particularly loved listening to Breakfast in Paris, and it made me think about what makes a good love song and how hard it is to get it right, and actually how hard it is to write a very, very simple song. And the lyrics of Breakfast in Paris are so barely there. How did you write it?
1: That's actually the last song I wrote more than 2 years ago. And it's one of those songs where you think musically that it might be something that you've heard somewhere and that you're regurgitating, and you check around with friends because it kind of sounds familiar. But lyrically, it was a... aside from the punchline, which is, I was doing this with a beautiful girl and I wish it was you. And then it's fun writing, 20 or 30 or 40 scenarios that finish off like that. And then choosing the best eight. But the nice thing about that song is that in the end, it loops back with a sort of a layered message to the person that it's about. And I, without puffing my chest out, I like it. I like the way it circles around. And as the engine, we were doing some late work on it, doing some overdubs, and the engineer, Ted Howard, said, this guy's having a bloody good life.

0: wish it was you.
1: I remember last time you were on the show when you spoke to Robbie Buck, you said that Flame Trees was too much for the people of Nashville, that there was too much going on in the song. And there are songs like Darwin on this album that have a lot going on, but then there are some that are so pared back that they're almost atypical of your writing. Does that feel true?
2: Well, I would hope that, you know, going back through history, that pared back is not atypical, that I can do that. It's certainly something that I aim at and tried to learn the skill of, and there's been some notable

0: Nashville friends who've taught me a lot about that over the years, and I had a lot to learn. To me, the true beauty of songwriting with the great songwriters is the absolute brevity and being able to say, paint a whole universe with just a few syllables. I mean, that's what I love about the great songwriters.
1: This feels like a good moment to go to Could You Still Be Here?
0: In my...

0: And it's been a dream across the miles.
1: That's Could You Still Be Here from Love Songs, the new album by Don Walker. And Don Walker is our guest on The Music Show. So that's a time capsule, because that wasn't recorded recently. And it was recorded straight to DAT tape as well, right?
2: Yes. In the 90s, I was living in a big house in Elizabeth Bay with a beautiful basement with a wide area of parquetry, and that's where my piano was. So I used to do a lot of recording there alone, just making demos on the piano with a DAT machine, a digital audio tape. And so I came out with a cache of demos, not only of songs but of piano pieces. And partly because of the room, largely because of the room, the sound is beautiful. So from time to time, I've been releasing some of those, you know, maybe one on each album that I've been putting out.
1: And the different places and times in which these songs have been recorded, you've got some songs from 2022 sessions with the late Roy Payne. You've got that from the turn of the century. And then you've got some more recent sessions. So how is this record conceived as a record with those different musicians and different times and different places?
2: Two of the songs, as you mentioned, were left over from the sessions for Lightning in a Clear Blue Sky, my last album. And then I had a song, Darwin, which I had recorded a demo with. That's the 14-minute song that finishes off the album. I had recorded a demo of that with Glenn Hanna before he died. And then I had these piano demos. And it started to occur to me that if I recorded like just a few more songs, and I was writing a few, I've got another album, you know, in record time. And I also had songs like there are two songs on this album that are, while they're recorded recently, they're written quite a long time ago, that I thought were very good songs that had fallen through the cracks. They'd never been recorded by anybody. And I could take my present band in and, you know, do them justice.
1: Some of these songs, you know, with the band and the harmonettes, you have this busy stage and you're kind of requiring to be a real, like, frontman. How does that sit for you?
2: The way the band has expanded and evolved into something that I would, much bigger than I would normally constitute, has just been a

0: series of accidents with me watching from the sideline. 10 years ago, I had a beautiful band featuring two guitar players, Glenn Hanna and Roy Payne. And then first with Glenn in 2019 and then with Roy in 2022, they both passed away. And myself and my companions, because we're all quite close, in each case trying to figure out how do we reconstitute this? Where does this go without those essential elements? First one, then the other. Shannon Bourne came on board and he's been playing guitar now since Roy passed away. And in the meantime, a long time ago, I got to know through Tom Lincoln, a wonderful guitar player and singer in Melbourne, and through the Drones people, Gareth and Fiona, I got to know the Harmonettes, who are a group of three singers who do have done a lot of work with Tom and with the Drones, and from time to time they would get up and do a song with me. So I approached them to see if they would become part of it, and do more songs with me.
1: And does that affect your vocal performance? Like, what do you have to do on stage vocally to kind of be in the middle of all of that sound surrounding you?
0: Well, it's not that much different with what I have to do. I've given, the songs to the Harmonettes and they work out what they do. And sometimes there have been times when they've approached me with songs that we do on stage that didn't involve them. And they said, we think we've got to sing for this song. We'd like to sing on this one. And we've worked out a thing. What do you think? And each time that's happened, of course, it sounds wonderful. So it just kind of evolves like that. And it doesn't involve too much any change really in what I do.
1: Before we finish, I listened to a really beautiful interview you did with Richard Glover probably 8 years ago now, and you were talking about how you were coming up with melodies away from the piano, and if they don't stick by the time you kind of get back to finish writing the song, then they weren't good enough. And I wonder if your relationship with memory has changed over time. I think lockdowns and the pandemic and the kind of Sturm and Drang of the last few years have changed a lot of people, a lot of musicians' relationship with their own memories, and I wonder if that's true for you too.
0: A very interesting question and something I hadn't thought about. But I would say the same principle applies. If there's a musical idea that keeps on dogging you, it's either something really good that somebody else has written, or it's a good idea. If it's a good idea, you should sooner or later sit down and listen to the idea and think, well, what's it about? Because often the music suggests the movie, if you like, that's happening with the lyrics. That's suggested by the music.
1: And that is a very beautiful place to finish. But before I let you go, Glenn A. Baker died last week, and his family asked him to be remembered by, people going out and having a passionate conversation about an Australian musician. And I wondered if there's any Australian musician you'd like to be passionate about.
0: Well, there are a number. What if I reel off a couple of names?
1: Mm-hmm.
0: And then I'll tell you my Glenn A. Baker story.
1: Please.
0: Okay. So musicians that I would point people to are the Drones, who are touring soon. They're

0: which is quite an insightful. It makes a lot of sense to me. And so we start discussing people and all the various film stars like Jack Nicholson who are actually tiny in real life. And then there's other people that we don't know how tall they are, but we hope that they're tall. And the fact that everybody knew that Elvis is actually 6 foot one, or was 6 foot one or 6 foot two, and there was never a more graceful man on the planet. But nobody knew how tall the Beatles are. And this is 1 a.m. and I said, I know somebody who's met the Beatles. And I said, I'm going to ring Glenn A. Baker. And all the other people in the studio are like, oh, you've got Glenn A. Baker's phone number? Yeah. So I ring Glenn A. Baker at 1 o'clock in the morning and say, how tall are the Beatles? And Glenn, far from being outraged at being woken up in the early hours, is like, explodes with energy at this fantastic, trivial rock question. And he not only tells us how tall the Beatles are with a lot of exactitude, which of course he knows, but he puts us onto a website where we could, and this is the early days of the internet, so people are wondering, why didn't you just look it up on the web for a start? He pointed us to a website that listed how tall all the famous people that we could ever think of are, and that's what we spent the rest of the night doing. And that's my Glenn story, among many others, because, of course, I used to run into him all the time in what we do. A lovely man.
1: Don Walker, thank you very much for being our guest on The Music Show.
0: Thank you, C.

Fly Away by Don Walker. His new album Love Songs is out now, and he's setting off on tour, starting in St Kilda in Melbourne on the 16th of October. There's a link to the dates on the Music Show's website. 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And before we go, we're going to check in with a performance that has been going on for 25 years, and it's nowhere near done. John Cage wrote As Slow As Possible for piano in 1985, and he made a version for organ in 1987. Now, the sustain on the organ made the central instruction to the player, which was to play as slow as possible, capable of being taken to great extremes. That extreme was taken even further in 2001, when an organ at the St. Burkhardi Church in Halberstadt in Germany began a performance that is due to end in 2640. I don't know what you're planning to do that year. The score has been divided up into 639 years. So before this week, the last time the note was changed was in February 2024. And on Wednesday, the organ added an A.

0: Jeffrey Leppendorf is the executive director of the John Cage Trust, and he's made it from Red Hook, New York to Halberstadt in Saxony-Anhalt for the note change. Hello, Jeffrey.
1: Hello there. Happy to be chatting with you here.
0: This is a remarkable moment, really, isn't it, when a note only changes every few years. Can you tell us what it felt like to you to be there? Was it life-changing in some way?
1: You know, it's a really remarkable thing, and I have to say I hope everyone listening gets an opportunity to make it to Halberstadt. But the most thrilling moment is actually not the chord change, although that's wonderful. It's really just being there when the chord is not changing, when the sound is steady, and you can be in the space with just yourself or, you know, just a couple of other people. Because in many ways, it's not so much an organ playing this piece over an extraordinary long length of time, but that the organ actually plays the church. So you hear the acoustics of the church in a way you can't imagine. And you turn your head a few inches in either direction, or you take a step forward or backward or to the right or left, and the sound changes entirely. But the change itself, I mean, having the church not only packed with people, but crowds of people outside equally moved by the event, and people who live here. It was really just a remarkable thing. I did joke that it was a kind of a combination between experiencing perhaps a performance of Wagner's Parsifal at Bayreuth, where people are very religiously quiet, you know, after the act, and being at New York's Times Square on New Year's Eve.
0: Yes, I was wondering about that, because there must be an element of anticipation.
1: Yeah, absolutely. And, you know, the way that it's done, it's quite lovely. I mean, you see in this time, there was already a seven-note chord playing. And because of the way the score works, yesterday was adding one more pitch. So the additional pipe, what's really cool, you don't realize this till I think you're told it or you see it. The only pipes on this organ are the ones playing. So if a pipe is no longer to be played at that chord change, it's removed. And so in this case, one pipe was added. And so it was beautiful. It was sitting there on a kind of velvet, you know, pillow. And then there's a whole little ceremony of bringing the pipe over to the organ and placing it. And then you hear the change. And it's quite, you know, magical, really, because it is such a big, dense chord, even though it's very, very quiet. Yesterday, adding one more pitch, it happens to be a high.

0: best pitch. It was an A natural, A5, being added on top. You really can hear it at first, but then after about really only 20 seconds or so, that pitch kind of disappears and it gets absorbed into the overall sound, sonority. And you experience the sound almost more like a sound sculpture than you do a chord, you know, in a traditional sense.
1: Well, it is like a sound sculpture anyway, isn't it? Because it's not as if there's an organist.
0: Exactly. Although there is an organist, which I thought was amazing. Because
1: there is an organist.
0: There is actually an organist, yeah. He's not sitting there playing it, and I'm sure people realize that no one's sitting there playing the organ for 639 years.
1: I've seen some pretty elderly organists in my time.
0: Well, yeah, and I'm sure at times one might hear an organ and think they've been sitting for 639 years. But in this case, no, there was actually an organist because organs require a great deal of maintenance. It's quite fascinating to keep the pitch proper. At different times, one has to carve a little away from a pipe or do something with it to lower or higher the pitch, to have it, you know, stay the same. And it takes quite a lot of work. So they have actual real organists that are on call that are working on this thing. That's quite something. But it raises all kinds of fascinating questions and some really beautiful ones. This is what was unexpected for me because it goes well beyond the original intention, right? Which is already kind of conceptual. One thing that dawned on me, which I think is so hopeful, you know, right now in this, you know, politically and environmentally challenging time for the world, to have something like this that's just a piece of art that's so positive and communal. Being there with other people was really special for this change, and that people are so wanting to be there together. But it dawned on me that I'm hearing this piece now. I can't possibly hear the end of it. I'm unlikely to be alive, you know, 600 years from now. However, if the piece is still going and the planet's still here and the organ still works, right? If someone hears it 600 years from now, they're not only hearing the same piece, they're actually there for the same performance. So I feel connected to someone, you know, 600 years from now. And it's just a sort of remarkable feeling when that dawned on me.
1: It is. It's very hard to get your head around, isn't it? Jeffrey, thank you very much for taking my call. And
0: my pleasure.
1: I hope you're back there next time it changes.
0: I hope so, too. I think it's a year from October, October 5th, a year from this coming October. Yeah. Look for me there.
1: That was Jeffrey Leppendorf from the John Cage Trust, and maybe we'll catch up with him late next year. Next time on The Music Show, the BBC presenter and author Tom Service taking us through a history of the world in 50 pieces, from Mozart to Happy Birthday.
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0: ABC News, hello, I'm Satyam Weinstein. Air Services Australia says it's dealing with rostering constraints and is implementing air traffic flow management measures to ensure safe takeoffs and landings at Sydney Airport. Airlines for Australia and New Zealand says more than 150 flights have been delayed across both domestic and international services. The industry group says this is the third day in a row that Sydney Airport is facing delays. Air Services Australia says it's working to address rostering issues. Federal MP Matt Keogh says he hopes unions can come to an agreement with BHP to avoid further disruption at the mining giant's Port Hedland operations. It comes as union workers placed a ban on loading ships today, with a further 24-hour stoppage expected tomorrow. The industrial action follows drawn-out bargaining discussions between the company and three unions. Mr. Keogh says he encourages both sides to return to the negotiating table.
1: I know they've been in active discussions. There's clearly things that are still not resolved between them, and there's some complex issues there, and we want to see those resolved. But it's also important that workers are able to exercise their rights in the process by taking industrial action where they deem it necessary.
0: The army in Yemen says it's responded against Houthi forces after the Iran-backed group launched lethal ballistic missile and drone strikes on the city of Marib. The state news agency says Houthis attacked the residential neighbourhoods and displacement camps in the city and killed two people, wounding 14 more. Marib is the capital of the Saudi-backed government in Yemen, which controls southern and eastern parts of the country. The United States Defense Department has announced a more than $500 million conditional loan commitment to an Australian mining company. Emily Gourmands reports from Washington, D.C.
2: The US President Donald Trump announced a series of business deals at a mining roundtable at the State Department in Washington. Among them is a conditional loan commitment to the New South Wales-based company Sunrise Energy Metals, aimed at building out the company's scandium operations. If it goes ahead, the US will get the first opportunity to buy the finished product in exchange for financing. Both the US and Australia categorise scandium as a critical mineral. Last year, the two countries signed a deal to work together to build and secure critical minerals supply chains, which are currently dominated by China.
0: The U.S. Senate has confirmed David Brat as the next ambassador to Australia. Mr. Brat, a former Republican congressman, was nominated by U.S. President Donald Trump to take up the position left empty since the former ambassador, Caroline Kennedy, finished in 2024. He's told a confirmation hearing earlier this year that he would focus on defense cooperation and critical minerals, saying few countries were as integral to U.S. interests as Australia. Mr. Brat, an economist whose most recent roles have been at the deeply religious Liberty University in Virginia, has no obvious connections to Australia. At one point during his confirmation hearing, he referred to Adelaide as Adeline. U.S. President Donald Trump has responded angrily to a court ruling to halt his construction of the half-billion-dollar White House ballroom project. More from the BBC's Daniel Bush.
3: The court ruling is a major setback for President Trump's controversial effort to overhaul the White House campus with a massive new ballroom. It halted above-ground construction of the planned 90,000-square-foot ballroom and gave the White House 2 weeks to appeal. The appeals court sided with previous federal court rulings, concluding that the president does not have the authority to remake the White House without congressional approval. Mr. Trump lashed out at the decision in a social media post, calling it horrendous, politically motivated, and unlawful. He repeated his claim that the ballroom construction project was needed for security reasons and said the administration would immediately appeal the ruling to the U.S. Supreme Court.
0: Taiwan has called China's move to implement traffic control measures on shipping in the Taiwan Strait during Typhoon Dolphin as crude and ridiculous. Earlier this week, Chinese state media reported that due to the approach of the typhoon, ships heading north through the southern entrance of the strait must heed Chinese traffic control measures. But Taipei says Beijing has no right to restrict access in international waters. China, which views democratically governed Taiwan as its own territory, also claims the strategic strait. And Colombia's new right-wing president, Abelardo de la Esparza, has been sworn in as the country's leader. He broke with tradition, taking his oath in the southwestern city of Cali instead of the capital, Bogota. The move is meant to signal his hardline approach to armed groups. In his inaugural message, he pledged to intensify military action against drug trafficking and cocaine production. Among the guests for the ceremony was the under-fire FIFA president, Gianni Infantino. You're up to date with ABC News. Get more news at any time. 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

The last 2 months, we've been trudging through the trenches of writing a romantic comedy with three brave comedians. Today we'll hear their final pitch and their reflections on it. Can you be funny and heartfelt at the same time? Let's find out. 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There is some strong language throughout this episode.

0: Hello and welcome to episode 8 of Let's Make a Rom-Com. What you're about to hear is a reading of our romantic comedy movie script. Yes, his ex-girlfriend is Salma Hayek. A few things before we start. First, if you're new here and wondering how we came up with the story you're about to listen to, you should head back to episode 1. It'll be fun, I promise. Second, this episode is unlike the previous ones. We're not riffing and learning how to write. This episode is the result of that, where all the riffing and learning has led to. If you want some more riffing, don't worry. There's one more episode after this where we talk about how we think the project went, and we're brutally honest about it. Third, a lot has changed since we started down this path, from Catalina's job to Greg's previous romances. All that to say, this project is constantly evolving. So what you're going to hear is where the project stands today. And finally, as we mentioned earlier this season, this is a pitch presentation, not a full screenplay. That means what you're about to hear isn't going to be a 90-minute movie with every scene played out in full. Instead, Mark, Ryan, and I will be walking you through the story, and it will be enhanced with scenes played out by performers. And speaking of our performers, because the script we've been working on all season has been so personal, we wanted to put it in the hands of the people we trust the most. I mean, all season long, we've been talking about our own romantic lives. We've dug up old love letters and relived first dates and heartbreaks. As luck would have it, all three of us have significant others who are incredibly talented performers. So it felt like a nice idea to cast them in the reading. My boyfriend, Malik Elisel, plays Greg. Ryan's girlfriend, Lily Beaudoin, plays Catalina. And Mark's wife, Anita Rochon, plays Catalina's ex-boyfriend's new girlfriend, Breath. And since this is a pitch, that makes you the studio executive. Picture it. You're in a huge corner office looking over the Hollywood Hills. You have one of those things on your desk with the steel balls that clang together. Your assistant comes in, refills your cucumber water, and tells you that your 11 o'clock is here, the rom-com writers. Send them in, you say. And Mark, Ryan, and I enter the office. There are a few handshakes and introductions. I'm such a big fan, you say. And then you sit down, and we settle into our pitch. Our story begins with a spirited young woman named Catalina. She's wild and fun and fiercely independent, but that wasn't always the case. For most of her life, she struggled to see her own value, which manifested in dating a string of, let's say, underachievers. And she worked a dead-end job she hated.
1: On her 27th birthday, she quit that job and began a new life following her bliss. Now, she wears many hats and works many gigs. She walks dogs, does a bit of graphic design, even some sign language interpretation.
2: Sometimes, she performs children's entertainment on a pirate ship with her ex-boyfriend and current roommate, Mark.
3: All right, which kid is the birthday boy?
4: That blonde kid that somehow looks like a bureaucrat.
3: But that's a kid? He's wearing suspenders.
4: Anyways, for the finale, are you going to spray me with a water cannon or push me overboard?
3: Why not both?
1: Catalina is happy, but a bit stuck. She's still single as all hell. And to make matters worse, Mark has an intense relationship with his girlfriend, Breath, who's always over.
4: Is that a new top?
5: No, I've had it for years. You probably just think it's new because I got a haircut and I look good.
4: That was the next thing I was going to compliment. Your new haircut looks amazing.
5: Interesting. I didn't get a haircut.
4: Maybe I thought that because I just got a haircut.
5: On your own? No, you did not.
3: Guys, you need to get out of my room.
0: But then Catalina meets Greg.
2: It's a busy Friday night in Chicago. People are eating hot dogs and rushing across the street to get their dinner reservations.
0: Catalina stumbles out of a restaurant holding up a short young man who's super drunk.
3: Okay, do you still have a phone? We could call you an Uber or...
6: I'm in a walk.
3: No, you're not.
6: Don't worry.

0: I won't be walking alone because you're coming home with me to have sex and then eat pizza pocket.
1: No, I'm not.
0: Are you sure?
1: I'm 50-50, honestly.
2: Catalina's drunk date suddenly takes a dramatic tumble and knocks into a handsome, put-together man named Greg.
3: You okay, buddy?
0: Oh, I skinned my f***ing knee!
3: Here, I keep a Band-Aid in my wallet.
0: That's so nice. Thank you.
4: He puts the Band-Aid very gently on the tiny cut on this man's knee.
0: Oh my god, this is so embarrassing. In front of my date!
4: Hello.
5: Oh, she looks nice. I'm sure she won't hold it against you.
0: It's true. She is nice.
1: Aw, oh, thanks, guys. Taxi!
3: Okay, buddy, do you know where you live?
0: Yeah, it's on my driver's license.
1: Good stuff.
0: Are you coming too? Pizza pockets.
1: Not tonight, but thank you for the offer.
0: Anytime. Bye!
3: Hi.
1: Hi.
2: With pizza on the brain, Catalina buys Greg a slice to thank him for helping her with her bad date.
1: So what do? Are you like an EMT or something with your Band-Aids?
3: No, I run my family's grocery store.
1: A grocer? I love groceries. I try to get them once a week, but usually I go twice a week because I forget something, like Cheez-Its.
3: What do you do?
1: Oh, Greg, let me tell you. I am what we say in the labor market to be a transient person. I accrue rent and then pay my landlord that rent, and then the next month I do it again.
3: And is that where you met Mr. Date? Down at the docks or something?
1: Mr. Date?
3: Well, I saw you and I was like, this woman has been catfished.
1: What? No. What are you talking about? He's cool. He sells bulbs and tubers for perennial plants. He has his own business. It's called Uber Tubers. We met at a wine tasting.
3: Was he drunk there too?
1: Yeah, for sure. What were you up to before you saved me?
3: I don't know if I saved you. I saved a very nice, drunk young man who needed a Band-Aid. My ex was hosting a charity event. We're pretty close friends still, so I went to support her.
1: Mm, that's nice. I think it's nice when people are so close with their exes.
3: Me too.
2: This is foreshadowing. After their impromptu pizza date, Greg and Catalina exchange numbers and engage in some belabored, flirty texting.
1: Okay, how about this? Hey, I saw a piece of pizza today, and it reminded me of that time that we hung out. Are you interested in doing that again?
6: Where did you see a piece of pizza?
1: I don't know how to do this.
6: Was it alone, like on the street? Just a loose piece of pizza?
1: No, I didn't see a piece of pizza, Mark. I'm just trying to... Oh my god, he's calling me.
6: It's like cheese?
1: Hello?
7: Oh my god, he called her! Long story short, they decide to meet up for coffee and that evening find themselves wandering the busy streets of Chicago.
1: Have you always known that you wanted to take over the family grocery store?
3: I don't remember making the decision, which either means I never decided to or it's always been something that I knew would happen. My sisters weren't going to do it, and I can't imagine it not being in the family. So when my dad passed away, I just thought that the next...
8: Hey, you there!
9: Just then, a street performer calls out to them. He's wearing a shirt that says Zeta Trigonometry and a head mic attached to a mini amp on his chest.
8: What's your favorite two-digit number?
1: 24.
8: Great. So what we're going to do is we're going to add those two digits together. Whoa, crazy, right? Okay.
1: I'm so sorry. You were telling me something very important, and then I engaged with a math magician.
3: That's okay. I'm impressed with how quick you were with the number.
8: Now, I'm going to carry the three up to the top. Oh, boy, that's one heavy three.
1: Do you want to keep talking about your dad's passing?
3: No, I want to stand here and see how this plays out.
8: So back to math, abraca, algebra, what do we have? Wait, oh, that's not right. Okay, you know what? We're just going to take a quick 5, 6, 7, 8, those are numbers, and I'll be right back with a little bit more working magic.
7: As they get to know each other better, differences in their personalities start to surface. Catalina helps Greg be a little more adventurous.
1: This is a muff diver. Most people have it on their 21st birthday. It's a shot with whipped cream in it, but here's the catch. You can't use your hands.
2: And Greg helps Catalina be a little more level-headed.
3: This is a tax return. Most people file them every year.

0: But here's the catch. If you don't, you go to prison.
1: Even though they're both busy, they continue to find time for one another as their romance blossoms.
2: I dare you to climb into the statue of Abraham Lincoln's arms and pretend that he's carrying your unconscious body.
0: I dare you to do the dishes in your sink.
2: All right. If you're not gonna do it, I'm gonna do it.
0: No, don't. There's a park cop over there.
2: Well, no, I'm definitely gonna do it.
1: Before Greg knows it, Catalina has crawled up Abraham Lincoln's body and has placed herself in his arms.
3: She flops her head back and her arms go limp. It looks like he's rushing her lifeless body somewhere. The park cop makes a beeline for them.
4: Ma'am, I need you to step down from the sculpture immediately.
0: Yeah, sorry, she's coming down. It's all good.
4: All good? Are you aware that the maximum penalty for criminal mischief is a $5,000 fine and 2 years in prison?
2: Fifth Amendment!
0: I was not aware of that, Your Honor. Did you hear that, Catalina? We should probably go.
2: Fifth Amendment!
4: Are you aware that I could have you arrested right now?
2: Fifth Amendment!
4: Taking out my notebook.
2: Okay, all right.
4: That's what I thought.
0: That was a rush.
2: You didn't do anything.
5: Greg and Catalina are falling in love. They have their first kiss in an ATM vestibule. They have their first sleepover at Greg's parents' cottage. And their first trip to the ER when Catalina sprains her wrist falling off of a bus.
3: They learn about each other's families. It's clear Greg is close with his.
6: Love you, Mama. Feel better. Check your doorstep. I dropped off some soup.
3: It's clear Catalina is not.
7: Yeah, I gotta go, Dad. It's hard to hear you. I recently dropped my phone in a bowl of yogurt.
1: Overall, it's going great. Then one fateful day, Beth informs Catalina that she recognizes Greg.
8: How's it going with Greg?
2: Yeah, so good, actually. He's not the type of guy I would ever really see myself dating, but it's working. I'm really happy.
8: What did he say about dating Salma Hayek?
2: Beth, why would he say anything about dating Salma Hayek?
8: Because he dated Salma Hayek. And I think maybe a senator? But I could be confusing them with someone else.
2: You could be confusing Greg with someone else or the senator.
8: Oh, no. Greg definitely dated Salma Hayek. I just can't remember who else.
2: Okay, you need to get out of my room.
1: After a quick 4-hour Google rabbit hole, Catalina confirms that her hunky new boyfriend did in fact date Salma Hayek, Miss Chicago, and a slew of other famous and or rich women.
3: Try as she might to be chill, over the following weeks, Catalina finds herself fishing for Greg to tell her that he dated Salma.
9: New message.
2: Hey, Greg. I'm just getting off work. And let's do a movie tonight. Something easy. You know, like Frida, or Desperado, or Spy Kids 3.
9: Next message.
2: Hey, Greg. Picking up some takeout for us. I'm getting Lebanese, unless you wanted Mexican? God, I wish there was a fusion of the two. Wouldn't that be awesome? Let me know if that sparks any thoughts for you.
1: She finds herself talking to everyone about it, except the one person she should.
2: The thing is that she's someone that I know. If there's an ex that I had that he would know of, I would probably bring it up. Would I not? It's just a fun fact. Why wouldn't he tell me a fun fact? He knows I love fun facts. Sorry, what was your question?
10: Was regular milk okay, or did you want almond?
2: Oh, do you have cashew? I had something crazy happen to me today. I saw a guy who I thought was Conan O'Brien, but he was just a redhead. It reminds me, celebrities are just like us. Have you ever been reminded of that in, like, a funny, interesting way? Ever?
0: What?
11: This is Comedy Showcase on ABC Radio National. I'm Hilary Harper and we are listening to The Big Pitch from Let's Make a Rom-Com. It's crunch time. Let's see if they can stick the landing.
2: Did you say Salma Hayek?
12: No, I said I'm getting a kayak.
2: Oh. Wait, you bought a kayak? You're not going to use that. You're not athletic.
12: We live on a lake. Why would I not have a kayak?
10: Catalina, you're not being very supportive of Mark's kayak dream. Be present with him in his ambition.
2: Oh, good. Brett's here.
10: I agree. It is good I'm here.
2: Where are you going to put the kayak?
12: In the bathroom.
2: What?
12: It wants to be near water.
2: Okay. You guys are annoying me so much.
10: Mark, of course, but what did I do?
2: You told me Greg dated Salma Hayek. Now I'm obsessed with Salma Hayek. Do you know she had a role in the 2016 movie Sausage Party? Because I did.
10: Is that why you're dyeing your hair black?
3: We see that Catalina has gloves on, and there's a

0: box of Sultry Mama jet black hair dye on the counter.
1: Yes! Yes! Okay, yes. I want it to look more polished.
2: Wait, Greg dated Selma Hayek? I thought he just dated the celebrity chef with the big boobs.
1: What? What celebrity chef?
3: Oh, he dated Selma for way longer than her.
1: I'm dying.
3: So, what'd he say about it when you asked him?
1: I didn't ask him.
2: What?
3: She didn't ask him.
2: Well, well, well, suddenly a kayak in the bathroom doesn't seem like such a big deal.
1: Okay, you know what, why don't you guys just back off and take your weird little icky codependent thing back into Mark's room? Oh, or better yet, why not stay at Brett's place for once? Just get out of my face.
4: Catalina storms out, leaving an awkward silence in her wake.
3: I'm Airbnb-ing my place.
2: I'm in love with you.
5: Is there any ginger in this ginger carrot soup? It tastes like carrot water.
1: Did you date Selma Hayek?
5: Yes.
1: Wow.
5: Does that bother you?
1: Did you date Lady Gaga?
5: I did.
1: And a senator?
5: No, she was a state senator. So, actually, yes.
6: I know what you're thinking, but Greg is not a star f***er. He just considers himself very lucky in love, and he still does with Catalina.
1: I don't feel well.
0: Greg met Selma when she came into his grocery store when he was but a young man. Since then, through his friendship with Selma, he was able to meet various rich, famous, and/or successful women. And though he valued these relationships, he never met anyone he felt as strongly about as Catalina.
1: I can't believe you haven't told me this. You tell me everything. You told me that you had metal teeth as a child.
5: I just don't like to name drop. I'm sorry, I should have told you. You probably feel weird.
1: Where did you meet these people?
5: Where does anyone meet anyone, you know?
1: No. No, I don't know.
5: Also, in the spirit of full disclosure, I once fooled around with Tilda Swinton.
1: You're a grocer!
4: The relationship that once brought Catalina the most ease and confidence in her life now brings her nothing but self-doubt and insecurity. Every choice she makes in a day, her outfit, what she has for breakfast, what she watches, is all tainted. Meanwhile, Greg's store is seeing hard times. Things between them drift from a hard yes to a soft maybe. What once was a giggle is now a sigh.
7: Text from Greg. I am so sorry I can't do tomorrow. Sad face emoji. Something came up at the store. Eggplant emoji. Do you want to reply?
1: Yes, reply. That's fine.
7: Your message to Greg says that's spine. Ready to send?
1: No.
7: Message sent.
1: No.
6: In another relationship milestone, Greg introduces Catalina to his three sisters, who spend the entire time interrogating her about her lack of career.
5: I don't know. They liked you.
1: They did not like me. They were talking to each other with their eyes about me, and it wasn't good.
0: Things finally come to a head on a weekend away at a German-themed hotel experience. Catalina sees that Greg and Selma have been texting.
1: You lied.
5: Catalina, I didn't lie. I just didn't tell you something that I knew would make you upset. That's a nice thing to do. I'm nice.
1: You're texting your ex-girlfriend without telling me. Classic good guy, nice guy behavior.
5: Well, I'll just read you the text. It was nothing. Hey, are you in town this weekend? No, I'm not. I'm going out of town with my girlfriend.
1: But I don't want to hear those.
5: So I'm just not allowed to text her ever? We're friends.
1: It's just weird. She's your ex-girlfriend.
5: You live with your ex-boyfriend.
1: You said that didn't bother you.
5: It doesn't. I'm just pointing out how hypocritical you're being.
1: It's different, okay? Mark is like a loser.
5: Well, that's a shitty thing to say about your friend.
1: Well, no, I'm just saying that
5: Okay, are we comparing whose exes are cooler? So you're allowed to be friends with an ex if they're not cool. Is that the rule?
1: Oh, God, I just don't think you understand what this feels like. After a trail of duds, you're the first cool guy I've ever dated. In your trajectory, it's the opposite. I'm the first dud. In the anamorph between Angelina Jolie and a slug, I'm closer to the slug.
5: I didn't date Angelina Jolie.
1: Huh, good to know.
5: I don't want you to be insecure about this. I want you. I want to make sauerkraut with you and not fight. You love sauerkraut.
1: Ironically, I love sauerkraut, ironically.
5: Catalina, stop it. I'm in love with you.
1: No, you aren't.
5: What?
1: Don't say that if you don't mean it.
5: But I do mean it. That's why I said it. Don't you love me too?
1: Of course I do.
5: So why is it so crazy that I love you too?
1: I don't know. I don't feel well. I ate too much sauerkraut. I want to go home.
6: They drive home from the German hotel in awkward silence. When she gets home, Catalina stops returning Greg's calls. She's miserable, and it's affecting her living situation with Mark and Breth.
2: You're bumming us out.
8: We think you should move out.
2: Well, yeah, we do, but you don't have to.
8: Yes, you do.
1: You guys want to come hang out in my room? I got pizza pockets.
4: Greg is miserable, too. He takes long walks by himself and is distracted when coaching his beloved Little League team. He even listens to Mark and Breth's relationship podcast, hoping to hear something about Catalina.
9: Hey, everyone. Welcome to another episode of Breathing Into It, a podcast about relationships that work and how they work.
8: Could you turn the gain down on your microphone, please?
4: Then, when things don't seem like they can get any worse, at a catering gig, Catalina runs into Selma Hayek.
1: No.
6: But, much to Catalina's surprise, Selma instantly recognizes her. She knows all about her and Greg. She beckons Catalina to ditch the gig, and the two have an all-night madcap adventure.
4: Hi, welcome to Six Flags After Dark.
6: They go on a Ferris wheel, they eat Chicago popcorn, they flirt with guys to get cigarettes. Selma holds Catalina's hair as she pukes.
1: Selma, you are a national treasure.
10: Here I go again.
0: At 6 a.m., they conclude the night with a heartfelt hug. Selma tells Catalina that Greg will be at her Halloween party on a yacht, and she should come.
4: Catalina says she'll think about it, and she does. All the way until the night of Halloween.
6: Catalina and Mark, dressed as pirates, close up shop on the ship after another day of entertaining children.
2: So, decision time. Are you going to Selma's Halloween party?
1: I don't know.
2: Yes, you do know. Do you want to be with Greg?
1: Yes, I do.
2: Then the only reason not to go is risking embarrassment. And the Catalina I know would never let that stop her.
1: I don't have a costume.
2: You know that you're dressed up like a pirate right now, right?
6: A gorgeous party full of fabulously dressed A-listers as far as the eye can see. And then, boom, the entire boat jostles, sending wines and champagnes flying. Behind them, we see a giant pirate ship. Catalina awkwardly boards the yacht from a plank.
4: She searches the party, wandering through group after group of celebrities dressed as other celebrities. She finally finds Greg, who's wearing a robot costume.
1: Greg!
5: Catalina?
1: I really like Selma.
5: What?
1: I met her at a catering gig, and she's cool and smart, and of course she is, because you're cool and smart. My therapist says that I was protecting myself by creating comparisons and running away. By the way, I started seeing a therapist. It's just an hour a week, and the guy is very affordable. His name's Conrad, which, you know, is a name I didn't like before, but now is growing on me, but this is off track. I miss you.
5: I miss you too. I'm giving up the store.
1: What?
5: No, it's a good thing. Being with you made me realize that I was clinging to a childhood idea of myself. I want to start living in the moment and start doing what I want to do.
1: What do you want to do?
4: He kisses her.
5: I love you.
1: I believe you.
4: They kiss again!
1: Ah, I love you too. Sorry, saying I believe you is like not a great response to saying I love you.
5: It's perfect.
4: Selma Hayek smiles from the captain's deck and winks at the camera. The couple sail into the sunset, happily ever after.
3: Greg?
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0: Ex-Girlfriend is Selma Hayek, featuring Lily Baudouin as Catalina, Malik Elsel as Greg, Anita Rochon as Breath, Ronald Dario as Mark, Aaron Reed as Bad Date Guy, Taz Van Rassel as Park Cop, and Kevin Lee as Zeta Trigonometry. 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The coordinating producer is Lauren Berkovich, associate producer Rebecca Pang. For CBC, Jeff Turner is our senior producer. Executive producers are Cecil Fernandez and Chris Oak. And Arif Nurani is the director of CBC Podcasts. 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
1: Well, it looks like all the hard work paid off. I still think the loss of the baseball theme was a real mistake, personally, but I'm happy for them. 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I'm Hilary Harper. We've heard the final pitch for His Ex-Girlfriend is Salma Hayek from the CBC's Let's Make a Rom-Com. Let's see how Maddie, Ryan and Mark feel about their magnum opus. 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
3: And the season.
0: It's Bachelor After the Final Rose.
3: That's right. Mm-hmm. That's what we call this episode.
4: Thank you.
0: Three comedians, a dozen experts, one math magician. Hours and hours spent writing and learning, and then forgetting everything we learned and writing some more. And now, after weeks of collaboration, Mark, Ryan, and I have released the pitch for our romantic comedy movie. His Ex-Girlfriend is Selma Hayek.
5: Did you date Selma Hayek?
6: Yes.
5: Wow.
0: And now that our project has been shoved out into the world, it's time for our little team of writers to do what we do best. Second guess every decision we've made and make fun of ourselves along the way. The three of us sat down with our producers, Chris and Dave, to go over what we thought of the final product. They're at the controls playing clips for us as we discuss what worked, what didn't work, and what took us by surprise. It's the final episode of Let's Make a Rom-Com, where we finally find out if we, in fact, made a rom-com.

0: Okay, folks, right away, I want to get your initial thoughts on the pitch.
1: I thought it was really cute and made me really love you guys a lot.
2: Oh,
1: we did it.
3: I felt similar. I thought it was really good. I thought it was put together so well. I thought it was beautiful, well produced. And like, I remembered those scenes and recording days fondly. It was really nice. Like, they held up to me too. I really liked it.
2: Yeah, I laughed.
1: Yeah, I laughed. I shed a tear at the end. Can we play the part where Greg and Catalina break up? When he says, I love you, and then she says, I don't believe you?
4: Ironically.
5: Catalina, stop it. I'm in love with you.
4: No, you aren't.
5: What?
4: Don't say that if you don't mean it.
5: But I do mean it. That's why I said it. Don't you love me too?
4: Of course I do.
5: So why is it so crazy that I love you too?
4: I don't know. I don't feel well. I ate too much sauerkraut. I want to go home.
2: I love that she was eating all that sauerkraut while making the sauerkraut. Like, one for me, one for the canning process.
0: Because it takes weeks to ferment.
3: It does.
6: Why did you want to play that?
3: Yeah, why did you want to play that?
1: Well, no, I just thought that was a really emotional scene. I thought that was a really... I mean, I think my biggest thing of this whole thing is that, like, the actors were so good. I loved the performer so much, and this is something akin to last year where Kirby was played by my mother. This year, we decided that our real significant others, who are all really talented performers, would play these parts. So Anita is Mark's wife, and she played Breath. Lily is Ryan's partner, and she played Catalina.
3: Common law wife.
1: Your common law wife. And then Malik was my boyfriend, and he played...

0: did Greg.
1: Whoa, record scratch. Maddie, what was the was? What the was?
0: So all through this podcast, I talk nonstop about my relationship. Every single episode. And then we record this. Man. And then at Christmas time, me and Malik break up. And just to be clear, Malik knows we're talking about this on the podcast. And halfway through this breakup, I remember that this whole show is going to come out with him. And I'm going to have to listen to a 20-minute version of him saying just amazing, good, romantic dialogue that I wrote for him.
2: That you wrote, yeah.
0: And I was really terrified and dreading listening to this, like, so much. And it was so nice to hear it. And it felt, like, so emotional, not just about the relationship. I don't know. It just, I had this feeling of, like, you know when you're, like, falling asleep and all these images, like, crash in your, right before you go to sleep? I had that, but of, like, I just saw us in the studio, like, writing things and going to Granville Island and, like, sitting on that hill looking at that pirate ship and, like, him picking me up from work in the truck. And I could feel, like, the whole thing all at once. And it was, like, just a really nice thing that we made this and that it exists. And I wasn't expecting for that feeling.
2: Wow, that's beautiful, Maddie. That's really gorgeous.
1: Yeah, it's really nice.
3: What was it like having, because you broke up and there were still little bits of voiceover you had to record that betrayed the truth of the timing of your real life. What was it like to have to like talk about your ex-boyfriend in the present tense?
0: I mean, for me, I didn't really want, this is so embarrassing. It was like a funny vacation to go back and just be like, Malik is my boyfriend. Like it was in the present tense. It's weird when you are really obsessed with rom-coms. When you break up, you're like, there's a grand romantic gesture. And because we broke up at Christmas, my rom-com brain was like, we will not get through Christmas and New Year's without getting back together. Like that's just so in your head of what happens. And then one day you have to be like, I'm not at the end of the rom-com where they get back together. I'm at the beginning of the rom-com when she's all messed up over her ex. And that's funny.
1: Oh, jeez.
0: But me and Mark and Ryan went for drinks and I told them everything that happened. And I was like, I don't understand what that was for. I genuinely don't understand why you are supposed to fall in love and then it feels like this. It just doesn't feel right. Mm-hmm. And you guys said the perfect thing, and I would love for you to say it here.
1: I don't remember what you said.
3: Abraca algebra.
4: Okay, so how do you guys think this season compared to season one and the writing of Progeny?
2: The arc of the story was so clear to me. I think the arc of Progeny was not as clear. The arc of this story is so clear how they meet and they fall in love and then they have problems and then their problems fester and then there's a resolution. I really loved hearing that in a clear kind of way.
0: For me, I think that the whole time we've been doing this, I've been saying that we've been making the opposite problems as season one. Like everything we've done reverse. And Progeny was like one of the longest things I'd ever listened to in my life. For me, I don't know why. I was just like, enough of these people, you know?
1: Yeah.
0: But when there's this, I was like, oh, it's so short. I could have listened to this for way longer. And I think for me, when I listen to it, I'm like, I'm not sure we made a feature film. I think we made a 17-minute short. Like, I wish that we had kind of done more grander like pitching of set pieces and story and stuff that we didn't necessarily see. Mm-hmm. The other opposite thing of Progeny is that I would love to keep writing this. I would love to keep going. This made me want to do, I have so many more ideas. That's been my big thing from this season is that I can't stop having ideas for this. Another thing I thought is that if I could redo it, I would have either had Salma Hayek, and obviously we can't in this podcast because we don't know her. I would have had her in the whole movie, a la Bridesmaids, where she's a very central figure of like all the time bothering Catalina.
2: Cool.
0: Or I would have her not

0: it ever. If we get her, let's use her. Totally. And if we don't get her, let's make her a funny, like, MacGuffin.
1: Two scripts. Two totally different scripts.
2: Yeah, because when we get to that part in the recording, like, you're like, oh, I want to hear Selma Hayek's voice so bad.
0: Then, when things don't seem like they can get any worse, at a catering gig, Catalina runs into Selma Hayek.
3: No.
2: I also was hungry to hear more of Greg and Catalina mention their families, and then we mentioned the sisters. I'd love to delve more into that, like, you know, which I think would flesh out their characters a little more. It would have been cool to hear the sisters' voices, or to have a scene from them, or hear from Dad that Catalina's calling, which is such a great joke about the dropping a phone in yogurt.
4: Yeah, I gotta go, Dad. It's hard to hear you. I recently dropped my phone in a bowl of yogurt.
2: I longed for that. It would have been fun to hear their families.
5: There was a moment, I don't know if you remember this, and maybe we could pull this clip up because it never made the show, but when you guys were talking to Karan Soni, and he was like, oh, and so tell me about the parents.
6: And then you got to have your quirky parent or family member.
0: Yeah, we don't have it. We kind of went without the parents on this one. And that was an interesting decision.
6: Seems like there's a lot of regret.
0: Yeah, it's funny listening to the show and, like, when you're in it, it's kind of like fog of war making decisions. And then now I listen to episodes and people gave us good advice that we don't always take. And that's always funny. We were like, oh, that would have helped. Why didn't I pay attention to that? Also, I forgot that Greg's dad had died, and that really stuck out to me when he was like, oh yeah, my dad died. And then we never talk about it ever again. It has nothing to do with anything. Greg, we got this criticism a lot that Greg was not fleshed out enough. He didn't really have a storyline.
2: I think Maddie and I just got excited that we both liked Grocery Store Joe and were like, done.
1: Yeah, and I was like, well, you guys got this handled.
0: Yeah.
1: You clearly know who he is. We could have taken all our secondary characters and said, like, what do they do? How does it relate to what's going on? And then can we, like, have a little, like, storyline there?
2: We could have heard Zeta Trigonometry. Maybe it could have been, like, a linchpin for some piece of story. You know how small characters become. Mm. Like, maybe he bails someone out of jail or is at the party.
1: Yeah, Zeta.
2: Played brilliantly by Kevin Lee.
1: So I think I wrote that scene, but Kevin did a lot of his own stuff in it, in the record. And it's very clear because, like, you can just hear him improvising in the background, just chattering away.
7: Let's listen.
8: What's your favorite two-digit number?
3: 24.
8: Great. So what we're going to do is we're going to add those two digits together. Whoa, crazy, right?
3: Okay. I'm so sorry. You were telling me something very important, and then I engaged with a math magician.
9: That's okay. I'm impressed with how quick you were with a number.
8: Now, I'm going to carry the three up to the top. Oh, boy, that's one heavy three.
3: Do you want to keep talking about your dad's passing?
9: No, I want to stand here and see how this plays out.
8: Math, abraca, algebra, what do we have? Wait, that's not right. Okay, you know what? We're just going to take a quick 5, 6, 7, 8, build the numbers, and I'll be right back with a little bit more working magic.
1: Oh, yeah, Zeta. And I want to see more Zeta. I think that's a really great idea, Ryan, to have him, like, pop up and, like, save something with math. Like, wait, no, I got this. You take this, you do the thing.
10: 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I'm Hilary Harper. We're listening to the last ever episode of Let's Make a Rom-Com from the CBC and Kelly and Kelly. Our clever pitching comedians are doing that thing that's always funny, dissecting jokes.
7: Okay, so I have a few questions. First, Catalina's job. Can you explain how you went from her being a continuity person on movies to a gig worker on the pirate ship?
2: Okay, so where did she? Catalina started as, what was her first?
0: A librarian.
2: Incantation. Catalina was
0: a library person.
2: A librarian.
1: Oh, that's right.
2: Mm-hmm. And then she morphed out of that into, is that when she turned into film? Someone involved in film? Mm-hmm. Did it go from that to that?
1: Yeah.
7: Yeah.
2: And then I don't know what the transition was from film to gig work.

0: I thought he just dated the celebrity chef with the big boobs.
1: What?
2: The last the audience heard, his ex-girlfriend was Selma Hayek. Why did it change to all these formidable women?
3: I think it was the fun. I think we got into a little chat and we were just like, it was just funny to like open it up to all these different people. And it also made him like more of an enigma. It's like, how does he know all these people?
4: And like that Animorph line, right? About the slug Angelique, like,
1: after a trail of duds, you're the first cool guy I've ever dated. In your trajectory, it's the opposite. I'm the first dud. In the Animorph between Angelina Jolie and a slug, I'm closer to the slug.
0: I didn't date Angelina Jolie.
1: Huh, good to know.
4: He's only dated non-duds.
3: Yeah.
4: Right? Mm-hmm. And she's only dated duds, to put it simply, up to their meeting on the spectrum of life.
5: Oh, you know what it kind of was, too, is like, I think it was the timeline just didn't make a sense with his age. And
4: right.
5: So that's another thing I actually, like, funnily enough, I'm like, I think this rom-com might have really been good to, like, two 50-year-olds.
4: Right.
5: Like, I think it would have been even upped in the stakes if someone, if a 50-year-old woman was insecure about an ex. I think it would have made it even funnier and more.
2: Or you could set it, like, 15 years ago as well, before she was married.
4: Right, a period
3: piece. Oh, a period piece.
5: That's true.
3: Fucking great, Dave. You
6: know, there have been comments online already. Mm-hmm. People have seen the silver bullet and all this. They're like, why not set it in 2007? Like,
4: well, why don't you do your own podcast, jerk? I don't know. It's a lot to think about.
5: Not smart. We could have done that.
3: We totally should have.
6: You still can. The film's not made.
3: Oh, wait. Oh, wait. No, I forgot to say. Yeah. It's set in 2007.
5: Yeah.
2: Did you reach out to Selma Hayek at all this year?
4: I haven't.
3: I didn't. I was going to call her, but I forgot.
4: Mark. Other than Google searching her, no, I have not reached out. No, we have not.
5: She didn't follow me back on Instagram.
3: We didn't reach out to her because we don't know how. We don't know her. We have no connection to her. I don't even know where to start. So if anybody out there listening knows how to get a hold of Selma Hayek and get this in her hands and her ears, please don't hesitate to do that. It'd be great to just to have her say no would be great.
5: It would tickle me if she knew this happened.
2: So we kind of got into what you guys would have done differently, but what did you like about the pitch? What did you want to see more of?
5: I loved the end. I loved that moment between them on the boat. And the sound design is so nice and the song was so perfect.
7: I'm giving up the store.
1: What?
7: No, it's a good thing. Being with you made me realize that I was clinging to a childhood idea of myself. I want to start living in the moment and start doing what I want to do.
1: What do you want to do?
5: He kisses her.
7: I love you.
1: I believe you.
5: They kiss again. I loved it.
4: I wanted to hear more of Breath and Mark's podcast too. What's it called again? Breathing in, breathing in.
3: Breathing it in.
4: I think that's kind of the Aquins of this season for me. Like that could have its own standalone like spinoff. Like as we maybe the Aquins could be a cartoon show. Like I would love to hear a weekly Breath and Mark and Breath just being mean to Mark having technical difficulties. I'd love to hear that.
8: Hey everyone, welcome to another episode of Breathing Into It, a podcast about relationships that work and how they work.
9: Could you turn the gain down on your microphone, please?
3: Yeah, I mean, I think that's the mark of a, pardon the pun, of a successful side character, is that like you want more of them, but they're not necessarily overshadowing the story. Mm-hmm. Like, I think that's good. So there was a line that Ryan read in the earlier episodes of the podcast that then the character is then played by Aaron Reed. It was very funny on the first series. A scene Maddie wrote where Catalina is out with a bad date and then he's really drunk and he falls and he hurts his knee. Even on the first read, we were dying at this, but when we recorded it for the pitch, I think we had to do like 12 takes or something with Aaron screaming, I skinned my fucking knee.
4: Catalina's drunk date suddenly takes a dramatic tumble and knocks into a handsome, put-together man.

0: and named Greg.
1: You okay, buddy?
2: Oh, I skimmed my f***ing knee!
1: Here, I keep a band-aid in my wallet.
3: Yeah. Yeah. Yeah.
4: Just the way he goes from being so like, because he's
3: the musicality
4: nice
3: of the whole thing. It's gorgeous. Yeah. It's gorgeous.
5: Aaron Reed was so funny saying this line that we actually genuinely all broke maybe 10 yeah. times.
6: We are rolling, and this is scene 3, take 1.
2: Oh, I skimmed my fucking knee.
5: We did not. Yeah, it was messing up our schedule. We could not get this done.
2: Skim my fucking knee.
4: I'm so sorry. I can't. I'm sorry. I'm just. It's audible.
7: Okay. So this season of the podcast is over, but the project is not over. You can do whatever you want with your rom-com. What is your next move?
5: I'd keep going. I'd keep writing it.
3: Yeah. I'd write the script.
5: I'd definitely write. Yeah, I'd write the script. I would re-expand it out and have more of a midpoint that changes the whole direction of the thing, like Kiwi Smith told us. Like maybe Catalina like gets famous halfway through and it changes things or something. Something like that.
7: If you do a season 3, mm-hmm. what would you do differently?
3: I'd write a script.
8: Back to a script.
3: I miss writing a full script personally. I don't know if that's speaking out of turn, but I know it was hard.
8: If we did a movie, would you want to write a whole movie script?
3: Yeah.
2: You want to write a whole movie script?
8: Matt yawned that to you. I mean, a full film script, I would love to do that too. I mean, that would be fun and hard and interesting.
3: I did miss the chaos and the doldrums and the hell of trying to put a full script together. So I think that would be something I might pitch.
7: Season 1, Ryan was our leader. Season 2, Maddie was our leader. The mind reels at what the possibilities could be for season 3.
5: Season 3 is all Mark.
3: It's all Mark, baby. I love this season because, like, it was such a beautiful window into Maddie's love of rom-com and just her life. And then, like, which is like a nice sort of like, you know, I got a little window into my life shown with sci-fi and such. I really can't wait for Mark to be alpha host, as we mm-hmm. call it here, and like have a little window into his interesting and amazing life. And so that's what I would be most excited about.
8: I am so freaking excited to take on this role. I can't wait. I cannot. I honestly can't wait. If I can be frank, I didn't think we'd get here, because for us to have the possibility to have a third season is way beyond the scope of what I thought would happen with this. Not because I'm a pessimist, but just because I'm more of a realist and just could understand this might not happen. So I am so excited that we are potentially doing a third season.
5: And guess what? If you want a third season of the show, why don't you tell your friends about the show and write a review on iTunes, you sons of bitches. So we have reached the end of our rom-com journey. I want to thank all of you for coming along and experiencing our lives, laughs, and loves. And maybe it'll even inspire you to write your own romantic comedy idea. Maybe I'm emotional right now because the show is ending, but I made this podcast because when you realize you want to spend the rest of your life with two podcast hosts, you kind of want the rest of your life to start as soon as possible.

0: Are we done?
1: Yeah, we're done. We're done.
0: Oh, okay. I need a glass of wine. I've been going through a lot.
2: 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This episode was produced by Dave Shumka and Chris Kelly. For Kelly and Kelly, the executive producers are Pat Kelly and Chris Kelly. The coordinating producer is Lauren Berkovich. Producers are Chris Kelly, Dave Shumka, and Max Collins. Rebecca Pang is the associate producer. Chris Kelly took our photos and filmed our trailer. For CBC, the art director is Ben Shannon. Digital producer, Emily Quinnell. Video producer, Evan Agard and Corey Schaefer. Cross-promotion producer, Amanda Kropps. Senior producer, Tanya Springer. Publicist, Tanya Coy-Busolo. Publicist, Meryl Cooper. Senior producer, Jeff Turner. Executive producers are Cecil Fernandez and Chris Oak. Executive director, Leslie Merklinger. Director of CBC Podcasts is Arif Nurani. Legal by Sarah Bell Etkin. 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

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You can find the whole series of 9 episodes on ABC Listen. We might hear more from Maddie, Ryan and Mark later in the year, but for now, thank you to all 3 of them for taking us on a romantic comedy journey. Next week, Greg Jenner is back behind the desk with a new series of You're Dead to Me from the BBC. From slapstick in ancient Greece to the hoarding of religious relics, Greg goes hunting for the funny nonsense in our human histories. That's us for Comedy Showcase today on ABC Radio National. It's produced by Rob Kelly. I'm Hilary Harper. I hope your week is full of jokes and as free as possible from heartbreak. Bye for now.

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2: Are there any winners in the cost of living crisis? Has gambling become our national sport? How much more can our farmers survive? What's causing the algal bloom? Can we afford the energy transition?
3: Questions. They've never been more important. So the one thing we'll never question is our duty to keep asking. ABC News, keep asking.

0: ABC News, good afternoon. I'm Noni Edwards. Two native birds have tested positive for H5 bird flu in New South Wales for the first time. The greater crested terns were found dead near Nooruma on the south coast and Wentworth in the state's west. It brings the number of confirmed cases in New South Wales to four after two migratory petrels tested positive near Port Stephens last month. Authorities are carrying out further surveillance around Nooruma and Wentworth. No cases have been detected in commercial poultry flocks or captive birds anywhere in Australia, and authorities say the risk to humans remains low. Queensland Senator Matt Canavan warns Australia needs to get the balance right on mining as the New South Wales Critical Minerals Project secures a $400 million foreign investment. The US Department of War has made a conditional loan to Australian-listed Sunrise Energy Metals to develop production of scandium, a rare earth metal. The US says foreign competitors currently dominate the market. Mr. Canavan says Australia has been mining for centuries and highlighted the benefits it can bring for farmers.
1: We've made sure the development of minerals provinces haven't come at the risk of farming land. The main thing is we have to respect property rights. I'm a big believer that a mining project should need to have to negotiate with the landowners, and usually that can be done.
0: After nearly 2 years, Australia is set to get a new American ambassador, with David Bratt confirmed by the US Senate. Ali Crew reports.
2: The role of US ambassador to Australia has remained empty since the departure of Caroline Kennedy in 2024. The former Republican congressman is vowing to prioritise critical minerals agreements, defence cooperation and the partnership in the Indo-Pacific. Mr. Bratt, who opposes funding for Ukraine, says he will work to ensure Australian money committed to Kyiv would go towards buying US-made weapons. The former economist most recently worked at the deeply religious Liberty University in Virginia and has no connections to Australia, and at one point during his confirmation referred to Adelaide as Adeline. Addressing Australians directly, he says he loves everything about the country, stressing he's a tennis fanatic.
0: Air Services Australia says it's working to address rostering issues as staffing across the air traffic control towers causing delays at Sydney Airport. More than 100 flights are facing delays, with domestic and international flights impacted. Airlines for Australia and New Zealand Chief Executive Stephen Beckett says this is the third day of delays in a row.
3: We know that our air traffic controllers do an amazing job, and Australia has an incredibly safe aviation system. It's now up to Air Services Australia to step up and make sure that they've got the resources and the human support so that they can have robust rosters so that these types of things don't keep occurring.
0: Tough new sanctions against Russia over its invasion of Ukraine have easily passed the US Senate. The long-delayed measure was championed by the late Republican Senator Lindsey Graham. The package targets buyers of Russian oil and slaps new sanctions on Russian President Vladimir Putin and his allies. It also includes expanded sanctions against Iran. It's unclear if the legislation will pass the lower house, with some representatives expressing scepticism. Former Geelong president and current AFL Commission chair Craig Drummond has apologised for his role in the approval of a secret concussion waiver signed by one of the club's players while he was on the board. Erin Mascavetra reports.
4: Geelong defender Jake Colajasny has identified himself as the player who signed a document 2 years ago absolving the club of liability for any future legal action should he suffer further brain injuries. Colajasny had appeared before the AFL's independent concussion panel due to his history of head knocks, but the league left it to Geelong to determine his future in the game. The agreement was signed without the oversight of the AFL or the AFL Players Association, which Drummond has admitted was a process failure. The club has not yet been sanctioned.
0: And crowds are filing through the gates at the RNA Showgrounds as Brisbane kicks off the 150th Royal Queensland Show. Showgoers can expect the Ecker's iconic agriculture contests, strawberry sundaes and Dagwood dogs, as well as a new interactive installation set up to celebrate the show's milestone anniversary. RNA President David Thomas says day one is off to a strong start.
5: We've had very, very strong numbers by 11 o'clock. We're thinking we'd get in excess of 40,000 today, which is 35,000 last year. So we think it's a big increase on last year. It's wonderful. People are happy walking around. As I said, it's a lovely weather, lovely temperature. And so we think it's a great day.
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1: Yes, hello and welcome to TGIF. Thank God it's Friday on this. Friday the 7th of August. I'm Charlie Pickering coming to you live from the George Negus Memorial Concert Hall. And as we're all heading home on a Friday evening, you may think your job is boring, but it's nothing compared to being the ACT Liberal leader, Mark Parton.
15: And you think you're having a bad day.
16: Did you send a text message that said, my job is boring?
17: Yes, I did. Yes, I did.
1: Yes, no matter how bad you think your job is, it's nothing compared to being the Liberal leader in the safest Labor constituency in the country. Meanwhile, the ABC has released my half-yearly performance review as host of TGIF.
18: He's incompetent, he's unserious, he's a professional liar, but that's actually the point. He was hired to look good in a suit, stand at a podium, and say everything is fine.
1: Well, I completely reject that accusation. I am not wearing a suit. As usual, we have scoured the country for the greatest comedic minds to make sense of the news. And to help me introduce them, I have some out-of-context quotes from the week. First up, it's a former nurse and midwife who won the Deadly Funny competition at the Comedy Festival and who has been described by Matt Damon as...
19: a woman, a female stunt performer who had the greatest arms I've ever seen.
1: Yes. Oh. You need great arms to deliver those punchlines. Would you please welcome Janty Blair? Next up, it's a one-man comedy institution who's been on Spicks and Specks and Fisk, and while you may think all this experience would give him confidence on TGIF, according to Kyle Sanderlands...
20: Well, I've spoken to his wife and he's projectile vomiting and crying.
1: Wow. In the words of Eminem, there's vomit on his sweater already. Yeah. It's Mum Spaghetti. It's Dave O'Neill! Yeah.
21: Stop the vomiting.
1: He's got it together.
21: The vomiting's gone.
1: And finally, an up-and-coming comedy superstar from Have You Been Paying Attention and The Weekly. She's so competitive, she told me that if she doesn't win tonight...
22: I think my grandkids have got a couple of teddy bears, so I might go home and punch the out of them.
1: That is her voice, too. We're all hoping she wins for the good of Australia's teddy bear community. Would you please welcome Alex Ward? We will have a good chat. So actually, just welcome. First off, Janty, first time on TGIF. Welcome. So good to have you here.
23: It's so good to be here. Can I just acknowledge the traditional comedians of the land on which we are?
1: Oh, yes, absolutely.
21: Yes. Let's do that.
23: Pay my respects to elders past, present, and those merging down the Princess Highway.
21: You do that well. You do that well.
1: That's very... It was remiss of me not to do it already. I'm so sorry. And it's a matter of time before Pauline Hanson bans us doing it at all. But Dave O'Neill.
21: Yeah.
1: You just mentioned briefly before we came on air that this was not the big event of your week.
21: No, had to host Beatmix 2026 on the Gold Coast at the beautiful Coolangatta Twin Towns Resort.
1: I know what Beatmix is, but for those
21: you're
1: that don't
21: cool,
1: know,
21: man,
1: yeah,
21: it's just a conference for DJs, and so those people, that men and women that host your 21st, your wedding. You know, welcome to Charlie's 21st, speeches at 8, keg runs out at 10, fights at 11. You know, those guys. So I had to go along and, yeah, it was great.
24: Did anyone DJ the DJ conference?
21: Yeah, there were DJing, and then they did a showcase at night, and some of them were like, I'm not going to do it, not in front of these guys, because it's like doing jokes in front of comedians. It's hard.
24: I know, you must be intimidated about me doing jokes in front of you.
21: I am intimidated.
24: It's the same thing.
21: I'm intimidated right now.
1: Can I just ask, these are some questions that have to be asked. There is always generational change.
21: Yes.
1: I know that when I was going to 21sts, you still got a bit of Jive Bunny. Is that still on the playlist?
21: No, well, it's interesting. I was asking about Eagle Rock, which used to end every 21st. First I went to in the 80s, but they don't play that anymore because the guy said there's a trend of people dacking each other that started on TikTok and has taken off among the youth, so they don't play Eagle Rock anymore.
1: And that's Eagle Rock related?
21: Oh yeah, it's to do with the dance. I don't know, yeah.
1: No, it's because they say in the song what to do in the dance, and it doesn't
21: Eagle
1: say
21: Rock.
1: Get your strides down.
21: Yeah, there's some pull your jock. I don't know. How's it work? I don't know. Interesting, yeah, the big songs are still there, the Time Warp, the Nutbush. Bus stop's gone, they said. But some of this stuff still lives on, absolutely.
7: And the last question, obviously, is the biggest song, maybe the end of the night song, Horses by Darryl Braithwaite still?
21: That's a good question. I asked what is their end of the night song. They often play The Killers' Mr. Brightside.
7: Oh, yes.
21: But then they like to bring it down a little bit with a more mellow song. Yeah, it used to be New York, New York back in the day.
7: Yes, always. That was the lights come on at the nightclub. Yes. What have we done song?
21: Yes.
7: New York, New York.
21: Yeah, so there's a newer version of it. I'm not sure what it is. I've got to go back next year and report back on the conference.
7: Well, if you are a 21st DJ currently in the car, headed off to host something tonight, we salute you.
21: Yeah.
7: So
21: a
7: many.
21: Tough job.
7: It is a tough, lonely road.
24: Thankless. It's thankless.
21: Yeah.
7: It is almost entirely comprehensively thankless. Yes. It is. We salute
21: remember,
7: you, DJs.
21: No requests, all right? No requests.
7: Well, let's get into the game right now and let's explain it. The rules are simple. If you get a question right, you will hear this and score 1 point. If you land a hot take, you will hear this.
8: Spookhead!
7: And score 2 points. And if you land a genius-level miraculous answer, you will hear this. And score 5 points. So mathematically, being correct is fine, but being funny is better. Well, let's get it started with our first game. It's the Hot Take Hoedown.
8: Grab your partners, give them a spin. It's time for the Hot Take Hoedown.
7: Yes, for our Hot Take Hoedown this week, a controversial product has gone mainstream.
9: Kmart has jumped on the smart glasses trend at budget price, and Aussies have wasted no time snapping up the wearable technology.
10: In a statement, Kmart said, "We expect customers to use the product responsibly, respectively, and in accordance with applicable laws and community expectations around privacy."
7: And I've just realised I'm conspicuously wearing glasses all of a sudden. But thanks to Kmart, cheap smart glasses with inbuilt cameras will soon be available everywhere. Kmart says their customers should use them in accordance with community expectations. So my question to the panel, what are those community expectations and when should and shouldn't people be allowed to use smart glasses? Let's start with you, Alex. What are community expectations?
24: I didn't know Kmart had any community expectations. You go in there, nothing's responsible. There's like those blob balls everywhere. There's people scootering down the aisles in there. There's people putting driftwood up as interior design. But I think I'm kind of interested in the story. I did hear about it this week. I'm interested in it because these glasses have existed. These have existed. They just were expensive. And now that they're cheap, this is an issue. It's just kind of reminding me of tax evasion. Like, it's fine as long as the rich do it.
7: And, yeah. And so now that anyone can do it,
24: now
7: it's
24: that
7: a problem.
24: Anyone can do it, that's a problem. So I'm thinking, that's just my issue here. I think that's the problem. I think if you're going to wear them and do it, you should only be able to do it when you're doing rich people stuff, the way it was meant to be.
7: All right.
24: I don't know, driving a Lexus or
7: spy glasses only when you're catching a private jet.
24: Yes, or, filling,
7: or summering an entire
24: filling up
7: Sicily.
24: An entire trolley at Coles. Yeah.
7: Dave O'Neill, how about you? What are community expectations when it comes to Kmart smart glasses?
21: I'm just excited that Kmart, this is just part of the smart range they're bringing out. I can't wait to go and get my Anko smart glasses at Kmart. They're also bringing out smart underwear, and they're called smart asses. So
7: hopefully they don't record video.
21: Yeah. No, there's a camera on there, apparently.
7: Oh, really?
21: So that's what I'm excited about, Charlie. The smart range at Kmart.
7: The full smart range, which community expectation is just to use freely everywhere you go.
21: Yeah, use wherever you go.
7: And the other community expectation is it'll break, but it's cheap enough to buy another one.
21: Mm. Yeah, that's Kmart for you. Absolutely. You know that something about Kmart which really used to annoy me, and they've changed it recently. They have the cash registers in the middle of the store, which people are nodding their heads. It's the dumbest design ever. And now on the news the other night, they said they're moving them to the front of the store.
24: They're putting them back.
21: It's like having the cockpit in the middle of the plane. It's just ridiculous.
7: It doesn't make sense at all because who's going to buy everything and then think, if you walk out and see something else you like, aren't you just going to take it and run?
21: Yeah, exactly.
7: It promotes shoplifting.
21: It's a bad idea.
7: And if anyone listening is thinking of shoplifting at Kmart, well, make up your own mind.
24: It's so easy to shoplift those glasses because if the security guards get it wrong, you're just making fun of someone with bad eyesight.
7: That's exactly right. And the last thing a security guard would want to do is hurt someone's feelings.
24: Exactly.
7: Yes. Jansi, let's ask you, what are community expectations when it comes to people using Kmart smart glasses?
23: Community expectations, they can be high and they can be low because for blackfellas, it's your auntie that will be buying those smart glasses. And I think we'll expect them to be in a mini, a mini pack, you know, version that you'll have to put them together for yourself.
7: Oh, really? Oh,
23: yes, like because, you know, you'll have to get, flat pack. I'm 62, so I will forget words and I'll forget my train of thought as well. We could be talking about Target for all I know. But Kmart, yes, I'll be in a flat pack, but you'll have to buy two because, you know, people in our age group just lose them all the time. So you need two pairs of sunglasses.
21: That's true.
23: So that you can find the other ones when you lose one pair. Mm. Yeah.
21: You need to sit in your car,
23: set
21: near the toilet, set near the side of your bed. Yeah.
7: And eventually you just admit defeat and you have a set on a chain around your neck.
21: Yes. Who's got one in the audience?
7: No one. Too stylish in this audience.
24: I've been staring at this audience very closely because there's a few people in glasses and now I'm like, which ones are filming me?
21: Yeah, who's got the smart glasses?
24: Which one is filming me right now? That's actually a really cheap way to get a stand. Film.
7: Just everyone gets glasses. That's a nice idea. Although it's funny, I love now, just it has happened literally before our eyes in this room. Yeah. We are now just suspicious of all people in glasses. Aren't we? We're just going, what are you filming?
21: Wow.
7: Suspicious, crazy perv.
21: Suspicious of people in glasses like being a member of One Nation.
24: Maybe you need to fill out...
21: Anti-intellectual? Anyway.
24: Maybe you have to fill out a questionnaire when you buy them. It's like, looks like a creep test.
7: And what would you ask on the creep test?
24: Do you linger in toilets? It's like...
7: And if you answer yes to that, you are a fool unto yourself. Mm. Like if anyone goes, yes, oh, damn it! This is like that time I tried to get into America and they asked if I intended to commit a terrorist attack.
24: I'm a creep, but I'm an honest creep.
7: Yeah. is that your dating profile?
24: Yeah.
7: That sounds right. It definitely sounds right. You're listening to TGIF broadcasting live from the George Negus Memorial Concert Hall. My name's Charlie Pickering, and we're here with Jansi Blair, Alex Ward, and Dave O'Neill. We've had our amuse bouche. Let's get stuck into the main game. It's time for the short-term memory test.
2: Oh. Do you know what happened this week? We'll hum a few bars and see if you can remember the words. It's the short-term memory test.
7: Yes. Short-term memory test. We play a clip of the news out of context and you have to tell us what it's about. Now, Tuesday is census night and there will be a few questions that have never been asked before.
3: A 2026 survey will feature two new questions centred on...
4: It's the first census that asks the question...
7: Whoa. So what controversial new question is the census asking this year, Dave O'Neill?
21: Steamed or fried?
7: it's a question that won't go away.
21: Yeah. Fold or scrunch is another one.
7: Oh, that's a good one.
21: That's going to be a big one. How many machetes does your household have? That's a new one.
7: That's good.
21: That's cool. that's about it. That's all I've got.
7: That is do you know what? You're raising the suggestion that it's about time the census started asking questions that matter.
21: Yeah, steamed or fried. Exactly.
7: Steamed or fried. Look, we want to get to know this country. You know, tomato sauce in the fridge or the cupboard.
21: Yes.
7: Who are we as a people?
24: And I actually want to know, steamed or fried for you?
21: Well, I'm steamed. Yeah, I'm steamed. Fried. Are you fried?
23: I'm definitely fried.
21: Yeah, I'm steamed.
7: Yeah. It's a nation divided. Will we ever come together?
21: Really?
24: That's between me and the census, actually.
7: Fair enough. Jansi, how about you? What controversial new question is the census asking this year?
23: How many Aboriginal and Torres Strait Islander friends do you really have?
7: Oh, that's good.
21: Yeah.
23: I want to know.
7: That's funny.
23: Yeah.
7: It is a good question.
23: I want to know.
7: And what is the correct answer?
23: 20.
7: Oh, is it?
21: That's a lot.
7: That is... I don't think I've
21: got that many friends.
23: And that's in the city. But in the rural areas, I expect it to be five times that.
21: Yeah.
7: Really?
21: Sure. Yeah, absolutely.
7: That is good. And what can people do, white fellas like myself, that don't reach the satisfactory number of 20 blackfella friends?
23: Well, you're going to have to go and do a cultural awareness training again, aren't you?
7: Oh, again?
23: Again. And get a rap plan here at the ABC, if you know.
7: And that's it?
23: Yes, that's it. And get some friends. And come marching with us on, you know, January 26th.
7: Okay.
23: Yeah.
7: Because I work for the ABC, I'm sure that's not going to cause any issues whatsoever.
21: They love it.
7: Sounds great.
21: They love it.
7: Do I need to start using the term on country more?
23: No, just land. I reckon just land.
7: Just land is fine.
23: Don't worry about country, because that's very divisive when people say welcome to country. You know, I just say welcome to this land, you know.
21: All right.
23: This place, this riverbed, you know. So, yeah, just I don't want to cause any fights tonight, you know. But I don't want to be rolling in the aisles with anyone here tonight.
24: No,
23: yeah.
24: Jandy, I want to see you fight. Let's go.
21: Come on.
24: I want Jandy to fight.
7: Yeah. Alex... well, that sounded like I was telling you off. No, yeah, just Alex, right. What controversial new question is the census asking this year?
24: Three-parter, kiss, marry, kill.
7: Oh!
21: Ah, good
7: excellent.
21: One.
7: Excellent. And the Prime Minister has refused to answer the census.
24: Yeah, absolutely.
7: Yeah. Wow, kiss, marry, kill. Is it to do... Who is it asking?
24: Just whoever you like, really.
7: Just
24: maybe your workmates. Maybe definitely not the other people in the household. Yeah. Let's say that.
21: Charlie, you can do it with this panel right now. So.
7: Kiss, marry, kill. Are you saying I play, the audience plays? You're asking you me play. To play?
21: Yes.
7: It's not looking
21: just
7: good, Dave.
21: I knew I'd be the one killed.
7: Because I've had my eyes on you for years, and I don't even know what that's
24: suggesting. Why do you assume that's the bad one?
7: Yeah.
24: Maybe
7: yeah,
24: a life of unhappy marriage would be worse.
23: Yeah. I'm a good kisser.
7: Oh.
21: Oh, there we go.
7: Well,
24: looks like we're getting married, man. Let me go text my wife.
7: Yeah, I better do the same. Okay. Okay, so let's have a listen and see if anyone took the points. Mm.
3: The 2026 survey will feature two new questions centred on relationships and identity.
4: It's the first census that asks the question, not only what was this person's sex recorded at birth, but what is this person's gender? Then there's also a question, and it's an optional question, how does this person define their sexual orientation.
7: Yes, so for gay Australians, if coming out to your parents wasn't hard enough, you now also have to come out to the census. Mm. So unfortunately, like, the question there is how does this person define their sexual orientation? Unfortunately, kill doesn't... if it was kiss, marry,

0: kill. If your answer was just always women, maybe you could have got that right. But no points for anyone, I'm afraid.
1: Is there a box for retired?
0: Your sexual orientation retired.
1: Make myself laugh. Anyway,
2: that's what he's doing.
0: Yeah,
3: that's what he's doing. I don't know. I gotta get it.
0: But forget the census. Some much more interesting results from the National Drug Use Survey came out recently, showing some surprising trends. Let's have a listen.
4: New figures out today show a historic drop in with just 5.8% of Australians each day.
0: So the National Drug Use Survey has shown just 5.8% of Australians are doing what each day, Janty?
5: Crossword puzzles.
0: Oh, really?
6: Sorry, Janty's very high right now.
0: Okay, that's fine. That makes sense. So people previously addicted to crossword puzzles have completely stopped doing just 5.8% of people doing crossword puzzles every day.
5: Maybe Sudoku.
0: Maybe Sudoku.
1: Yeah. That word find.
0: Yeah, but Sudoku is a gateway to crossword puzzles. What do I not understand? Alex, tell me, the National Drug Survey shows that 5.8% of Australians are doing what each day?
6: I'm guilty of it, waiting 3 hours to take another Panadol and not four.
0: Oh, really?
6: Yeah. Oh. I'll risk it. I'll live it on the edge.
0: Contrary to the advice on the box.
6: Yeah. Look, it didn't get a laugh, so maybe I'll try and get the real answer. No, I should let... I reckon I know what it is, though.
0: You do reckon you know what it is. Is it drug related?
6: I think it's a drug.
0: Now it's interesting. What is it?
6: Is it smoking?
0: Is it smoking is a drug? Definitely. And do you want to lock in smoking?
1: Lock it in.
0: The same laughs as your first answer. So
1: lock it in.
0: You may as well. Yeah, going to go for smoking?
6: Nerds waiting 4 hours to do their Panadol in the audience. I'd lock it in. Dave might want to answer. But
0: yeah, that number's pretty low. I only smoke after I kiss, marry or kill.
1: Dave. I'm retired.
6: I'm going to take the edge off.
0: Yeah. Dave, the National Drug Survey has shown just 5.8% of Australians doing what each day?
1: It's mushrooms.
0: Really?
1: Recent bad publicity, Charlie, has forced
0: it. Used to be so much so much more popular.
1: People foraging out there near Warrandyte, there in the bushes, but no, it's mushrooms have dropped off.
0: Mushrooms have dropped off.
1: Or maybe bongs, because everyone's recycling their bottles now. You know, the plastic bottle.
0: They're just and all this leftover garden hose with nothing to do with
3: Where's
0: it.
3: Where's my orange juice bottle?
1: That's how it We got 10 cents for it. Sorry, Gary.
3: No, damn it.
6: And I can tell you from my friends in the inner north that mushrooms have not dropped off.
1: Okay, there we go. They're still on the table.
6: They're on the... Oh, yeah, they're up there.
0: Well, let's have a listen. Is it mushrooms? Is it smoking? Is it crosswords? let's have a listen and see who took the points.
4: New figures out today show a historic drop in smoking, with just 5.8% of Australians lighting up each day.
0: Yes, so we get a point to Alex. That's right, the cost of cigarettes has caused many people to switch to smoking cheaper alternatives, such as heroin. which is far cheaper at the moment. All right, let's do a quick check of the scores. And I believe, Janty, your first time ever, you're doing well on 1 point. You are equal to Dave O'Neill on 1 point.
1: Hey.
0: But out with a commanding lead, Alex Ward on 2 points.
6: Yes.
1: Come on.
6: Thank you.
0: Yes.
1: It's time.
0: Oh. Do you know what that sound means? That sound means... It's time for the Fast and the Spurious. That's right. We're only a few minutes away from halftime, and there is not enough time, folks, to be both funny and correct with this portion of the quiz. Right? We just don't have time. I've said this before. We are so limited on time, we can barely play a game with a laborious explanation of how it works.
1: Yes.
0: Yes, the Fast and the Spurious, 10 quickfire questions. I do not care if you're correct. There are no points for correct. You only get a point if the audience laughs.
1: Okay.
0: All right, so it's binary, success or fail. If they laugh, you get a point. If they don't laugh, you don't get a point. Have I explained it enough?
1: You have.
0: Definitely enough time to burn more seconds and put more pressure on the clock.
1: You have.
0: All right, we are about ready to go. Mm. We're going to start with the person with the lowest points. It is tied at this stage, but we're going to start with you, Dave O'Neill.
1: Oh.
0: Well, you are going to be first, and your time starts now. The new NAPLAN results show less than half of all Year 3 students were proficient in what?
1: They couldn't drink water from a tap.
0: Oh, it's so sad. Yes, you get a point.
1: They need their water bottles.
0: It was numeracy. Janty, the Trump administration has stepped in to buy billions of dollars of Japanese what?
5: Lightning facial cream.
0: Well, and it's doing wonders.
7: Nice.
0: It's doing wonders for Donald Trump.
7: God.
0: It was yen, but we give you a point. Alex, Chris Bowen has announced a new plan to put more solar panels where?
6: Well, it was during an argument. He said, put them where the sun don't shine, which is a real waste.
0: That's not what they're for at all.
6: No.
0: They'd definitely get a point there. It was the roofs of commercial buildings. Dave O'Neill, Australians have been warned about a new scam where people knock on the door and pretend to what?
1: Be One Nation candidates.
0: It's a growing concern. You do get a point. It really tickles someone's fancy up the back.
1: I know, someone laughed.
0: It was census workers. Janty, an official US government PowerPoint presentation, has accidentally mislabeled what?
5: Donald Trump's hair wig.
0: Wow.
5: Okay.
7: Not very nice.
0: And for an extra point, what was it labelled as?
5: Nicking ugly. No, wow. I don't know if I can say that.
7: Oh, my God, she's gone.
0: As I said, the only thing that matters is that people laughed, and they did. You get 2 points.
5: Thank you.
0: It was countries in Africa.
5: Oh, that's
0: big surprise there. Alex, Aussie Olympians have been shocked to hear the Brisbane Olympics may not include what?
6: Free condoms.
0: Wow. That is a concern. It was, in fact, open water swimming, which I believe is the term for when you don't have condoms. Dave O'Neill, a piece of what the size of a school bus has crashed into the moon?
1: Elon's rocket ship. piece of Elon's rocket ship.
0: Yeah. This is what
7: He's
0: happens.
7: A great
0: it's
7: friend,
0: correct.
7: Elon. Oh, my God.
0: Yeah, it's correct, but you did not get a laugh for the answer, and the impression isn't saving you. No points for you. Janty, what part of Australia has been officially found to buy the country's largest number of erotic items?
5: Oh, my God. Tasmania?
0: No. See, I thought that was funny too, but no.
1: Sexy Land.
0: No.
6: It's in the name. Rudy Hill.
0: No.
1: Liquorland.
0: Everyone's had a go. We're giving a point to Alex for the last. It's Ripley in Queensland. Alex, a chance for one more quick question. In Western Australia, it's now illegal to put what in a green waste bin?
6: Grouches, even if they're called Oscar.
0: Wow.
1: Quackers.
0: Yeah, that's half a point for half a laugh. It was, in fact, dog poo was the answer. And finally, Dave. I tell you what, I'm going to give you the question, Dave. It's your chance for a point.
1: Oh, good.
0: Donald Trump has repeated his claim that nobody knows there's actually a bee in what
7: it's
0: word?
7: Banana. People get it wrong all the time. They say banana. I say it's banana.
0: That did get a point.
7: Oh, my God.
0: We're going to give Dave a point. The answer was dumb. I don't know if you've seen this.
6: Dumb.
0: Yeah. He goes, the Democrats. D-U-M-B. Yeah.
5: Democrats.
0: People don't know there's a bee in that. He says that when he finds something out for the first time, he goes, people don't know that.
8: I don't like you either.
0: Screw you, pal.
6: You know
0: we are going to take a break. We'll have a score check soon. We'll be back with TJF in a moment.
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0: Yes, welcome back to TGIF on ABC Radio and ABC Radio National, broadcasting live from the George Negus Memorial Concert Hall here at the ABC. My guests today are Dave O'Neill, Janty Blair and Alex Ward. And let's do a quick score check. Oh, it is close. On Janty, you have 5 points. Dave O'Neill, 5 points.
1: Whoa.
0: But in the lead, Alex Ward has 7 points.
7: She's way ahead. She's been cheating. I don't know what's going on.
0: That is fantastic. It is tight. The score is tight. We'll get back into the game shortly. But tell me, Janty, if people wanted to see you live, where could we come and see you?
5: Thursday, August 26th, I'm going to be emceeing at the Co-Conspirators. It's a pub in Brunswick, I believe. Yeah, I'm going to be there. And then next month I'm also doing a charity event raising money for Femicide Watch for Sherelle Moody's Red Heart Movement. So I'm doing a comedy night. We're raising funds for her

0: to protect and elevate, you know, what's the growing rate of domestic violence in this country and looking after women. So I'd really love when that goes to air, when the tickets go on sale, you'd love you to see, come along and support it.
1: That is going to be at Humdinger Studios. You can check out both venues. That's Co-Conspirators on August the 27th and Humdinger Studios for... 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Wardy, where can we see you?
2: This is national, right?
1: Yes, it is national.
2: Well, this weekend in Melbourne at Comedy Republic, a club in the city, great club. Next weekend I'll be in like Western Sydney, I think it's called Dooley's. Yes, I'll be there, which I never get up to that area, so I'll be doing a gig there. If not, just jump on my socials and I'll be promoting it. I really hope I have named that right. This is now when I've said it out loud, Dooley's sounds made up, but I'm sure it's Dooley's.
1: It just sounds as Irish as could possibly be.
2: Yes.
1: And Dave O'Neill, where can people catch you? Are you DJing any 21st this weekend?
3: Wish I was. Next Friday I'm in Hobart doing the Brew Lab. Yeah.
1: Oh, wonderful.
3: Yeah, yeah. Next Friday in Hobart.
1: Well, down there. Get out and see Dave O'Neill at the Brew Lab next Friday, Alex Ward, Comedy Republic, and then Dooley's.
2: Yeah,
3: Dooley's.
1: Some guy.
2: I reckon I'm going to have a text from my manager being like, what have you done?
1: Yeah, you've got to do better than that. See J.T. Blair at Co-Conspirators August 27th is the next gig. Okay, folks, let's get cracking. The scores can really change. They're close at the moment, but there's plenty of points up for grab. It's time for a new game we call That's What She Said.
4: That's what she said.
5: That's what she said.
4: That's what she said.
5: That's what she said.
1: Yes! For this week's That's What She Said, in a sentence I wish I never had to utter, Carl Sanderlands has gone on Carl Stefanovic's podcast.
6: But they were great. Everyone was good. Friends came out of the woodwork. I don't know if you probably got better friends than I do, but my friends were offering like bags of...
1: Well, here we go. Carl Sanderlands has said that after he lost his radio show, his friends came out of the woodwork and offered bags of what, Alex?
2: Less bags, more sacks of toys, because I can't convince myself to talk about this. I was just going to say his appearance. He looks kind of like Santa. Maybe that's his next job.
1: Oh, right. So people just handed him bags of
2: kids' toys. Off you go. Off to the Westfield. Get
1: going. To hand out at Christmas time.
2: Yeah, that's his next job.
1: Wouldn't that be incredible if that literally was his next job as this abrasive, telling it like it is, shopping centre Santa.
3: Yes.
1: He's just, I said, what do you want for Christmas? Oh, what a toy set. Well, you're not getting it. Yeah.
2: He'd be in arguments with all the kids.
1: Yeah, I'd love it. I think, tell you what, if he's listening to this, he's probably going, yeah, I can make that work.
2: He'd be like, name one time I made you cry. Name one time.
3: No padding necessary. Save some money on the costume. Speaking as a big man, I've been Santa before.
1: Yeah. So, yeah. If you're going to give it, you got to take it.
3: Yeah.
1: So Dave O'Neill.
3: Yeah.
1: According to Carl Sanderlands appearing on the Carl Stefanovic podcast, which I believe is one sign of the apocalypse, he said that after he lost his hosting job on radio, his friends came out of the woodwork and offered bags of what?
3: Mixed lollies.
1: Mm. Oh, that cheers you up.
3: Yeah, he loves snakes and frogs and stuff, absolutely.
1: What do you think he picks out? He'd be the guy that takes the time to pick it out himself at the milk bar.
3: Yeah. He'd be, what would he be? He'd like a strawberry and cream, mustic, old school. I think he's old school.
1: Choo-choo bar. Couple of mates.
3: Yeah, a couple of mates.
1: Sherbys.
2: What are mates?
7: Milk bottles.
3: Mates are like cobbers. They're like a toffee.
1: Thin chocolate-coated caramel that if your teeth are wobbly, that'll get them out
3: every time.
1: Rip your filling
3: out.
1: Absolutely.
7: Yeah,
1: absolutely.
7: I've
1: heard
7: of these mates.
1: All right. So mixed lollies. I love it. Janty. Carl Sanderlands said that after he lost his radio show, his friends came out of the woodwork to offer bags of what?
0: Gaffer tape.
3: Oh.
0: And best and less white undies.
3: Oh, to keep him looking good.
0: Mm.
1: Gaffer tape and best and less white undies.
0: Yes.
1: It's painting a great visual, I have to say, at this stage.
3: Disturbing.
0: Because someone's going to kidnap him and put him up for ransom. So.
1: Wow. Ah. Yeah, that is a hot take. It really is a hot take.
3: Mm.
1: The kidnap of Carl Sanderlands. I mean, once again, I find myself in this situation. I'm not encouraging anything.
0: No.
1: If you are out there hearing this and thinking, that is an idea...
3: They're going to need a big van.
1: They absolutely. It's a two-person

0: Bob minimum.
1: Absolutely.
0: I think it's safe to say.
2: I now know the perfect time to wear smart glasses. It's when kidnapping Sandilands. Yeah. I want to watch that live.
0: Yeah, that's live streaming the Sandilands kidnapping.
2: Is any of this we're saying, like, could we get in trouble for this?
0: I think it's borderline, and that's why I'm sort of saying, hey, anyone out there hearing this, it's just jokes. If you go and do it.
3: Yes. Mm.
2: Well, speak for yourself.
0: Whatevs. You know, who are we to judge is what I'm saying. Well, let's have a listen and see if anyone took the poison. So the answers are toys for his future job as a shopping centre Santa, mixed lollies, or tidy whities and gaffer tape for a future kidnapping. Wow. It's a wild night here on TGIF. Let's have a listen and see if anyone took the points. Do you know what? I will say this. You think you know what the answer is. You don't.
4: But they were great. Everyone was good. Friends came out of the woodwork. I don't know if you probably got better friends than I do, but my friends are offering like bags of money. Do you want $1 million?
0: Yes.
1: Wow.
0: That's right.
1: Friends.
0: That's right. Coming out and offering just bags of money.
5: Oh. It's not a lie if you believe it.
0: Yeah, it's like.
2: I suppose they must think that's all that cheers him up. They were like, well, we could give him a hug or something, but he won't care.
0: Yeah.
6: Who are his friends? Uncle Scrooge? Like,
0: Uncle Scrooge.
6: Who has bags of money lying around?
0: But isn't that wild? And isn't the. Like, doesn't he. He already had plenty of
6: heaps of money.
3: Exactly. Aunt Gina probably came to the rescue and said, let's go to Italy together.
0: Yes.
6: Oh, maybe.
0: It's just remarkable. I don't mean to defame the man. I think it's impossible. At this stage, it's impossible to damage his reputation, but that's not true. Is it?
2: Oh, I didn't even consider that. Probably. It's like, I guess if you don't, you might not have any friends, so who's going to speak up and be like, that's not true. Yeah.
0: It's absolutely untrue.
2: It is so very like something you'd say in high school, being like, I've got heaps of friends. They just go to other schools. It's very like,
0: absolutely. I've got lots of friends. They just offered me bags of money.
2: Yeah, they always give me bags of money.
0: Yeah, absolutely not true. And if Kyle Sandilands has a problem with that, he knows where to find me. I'm down at Bunnings buying gaffer tape and tidy whities for a future kidnapping. This is TGIF on ABC Radio or Radio National. You've heard them giggle at the jokes, but it's time for them to get involved and change the scores. It's time to play I'm With Stupid.
7: It's time to put the power in the hands of everyday punters with I'm With Stupid.
0: Yes, I'm With Stupid, where we pair members of the audience up with each of the panel. We get them to choose the topic the panel's going to get quizzed on, and once the answers are locked in, the punter chooses which answer they go with, which could score points for someone on stage and also for someone in the audience as well. And this quick score check right now before we get into this.
6: No.
0: It has tightened up. Dave, you are coming last on 5 points.
6: Fair enough.
0: But equal on 7 points, Alex and Janty. So let's head to the audience and get some much-valued audience participation. We have a microphone. Let us go first to Linda. Is Linda here? Hello. Hello, Linda.
8: Hello.
0: Welcome to TGIF. It's wonderful to have you here. Thank you for joining us. What's going on in your life at the moment, Linda?
8: Well, we've got a new guest at our house, and it's my mother-in-law of 93.
6: Wow.
0: Wow. And how is that going?
8: Quite well.
0: Quite well.
8: Yes,
6: You're a good woman, Linda.
8: Thank you. Yeah. I'm teaching her solitaire on the iPhone.
6: Right.
8: Making her lots of beautiful meals.
6: When can I move in?
0: Yes.
6: Awesome.
0: Is this going to be a long-termer or is it a temporary situation?
8: Temporary.
0: Wow, you're
6: She's
0: quick with that answer.
6: She's 93. Yeah.
0: 93. Yeah. And are you also currently planning a trip to Malaysia?
8: Well, that's where we're supposed to be the last 3 weeks. Since the father-in-law passed away, that all got cancelled.
0: I'm glad I pursued that line of questioning. Yes. That is good. I should have left it at all. The mother-in-law. my condolences.
8: Thank you.
0: So, Linda, you have to choose from the following 4 subjects, and they are Cyclops, White Line Fever, Risky Biscuits, or The Mystery Box.
8: I think I'll go the Mystery Box.
0: Oh, yes. A fan of A Sense of Theatre. Okay, here we go, Linda. Let's have a listen to this. The Mystery Box is this. Jetstar has found a new way to charge their customers. Take a listen.
9: Jetstar passengers will soon have to pay to access...
0: That's right. Jetstar passengers will soon have to pay to access what, Dave O'Neill?
6: The toilet. And the twist is it's outside now. So...
0: Oh. all.
6: Which, saving even more money.
0: It's a nightmare to keep a hold of the paper.
6: Yes, absolutely. It's a great idea. Oh, my God.
0: I do like the idea of, like, charging to use the toilet so that, you know, when they make the announcements before you're bored,
6: yeah.
0: It's going to be like your parents before you go away on a road trip going, yes. All right, does anyone want to go before we leave?
6: Go before, yeah.
0: We don't want to have to pull over. Go before we leave. Janti, tell me.
3: In the event of an emergency and your oxygen mask will fall from the ceiling, please get out your card. You will swipe. You will swipe.
0: Swipe for oxygen.
3: Yes. Mm. If it's really important to you, oxygen, you will swipe for 10 minutes at $50.
0: Wow.
2: That's awesome. You also get a ticket for the slide.
6: That's the slide.
2: Present it for you.
0: Yeah. Tell you what, that is an unexpected and great answer, mm-hmm. Janti. Yes. Alex Ward, Jetstar, are you going to have to charge you to do what?
2: I don't know. Pay for any leg room whatsoever.
0: Any leg, just to
2: any
0: have
2: leg
0: legs.
2: Room, otherwise, you have to crouch on the chair.
0: You have to perch.
2: Yeah, you have to perch
0: as though you're a bird on a perch.
2: Yeah, yeah.
0: I like that.
1: That's just a very good answer.
0: It is. Any leg room.
6: Very good.
0: They've reduced, what is it, seat pitch is what it's called. The distance between seats is called seat pitch, and they've reduced it to zero.
2: Yeah, zero is seat pitch. That unless is you pay extra.
0: That is a brilliant thought. I tell you what, Jetstar would be listening to that right now and thinking, what a wonderful bunch of ideas. I tell you what, let's make this worth 8 points so it can really change things. Oh. Linda, we're going to go to you. Tell me, do you think it's A, leg room? B, the toilet, or C, oxygen that Jetstar is going to make you pay for? Or would you like to choose your own answer? And I will say at this stage, it's wide open.
3: Choose my own.
0: Oh, here we go. Going for the points. Okay, Linda, what would you like to suggest?
3: I believe it's $25 extra to take overhead luggage.
0: Wow. $25 extra to take overhead luggage. It sounds like someone has been listening to Talkback all week on ABC Radio. Let's have a listen and see if Linda takes the points.
9: Jetstar passengers will soon have to pay to access the overhead cabin locker.
0: Linda takes the points.
2: Linda.
0: And we have a new leader on 8 points. It is Linda. Oh, I love this game because it never makes sense. Okay, thank you very much, Linda, for playing.
2: Linda.
0: Helping us up next is Michael. Do we have Michael? There we are. Here. Hello, Michael. And you're here from Sydney, am I right?
10: Yes, second day.
0: A second day from Sydney. Wow, welcome. What brings you to Melbourne?
10: Just a break from work, bit of a trip with my friend.
0: Oh, and Ooh. Who's your friend?
10: Noah.
1: Noah.
0: G'day, Noah. And right, what are the lads getting up to other than obviously, I mean, this is a destination for Bucks Nights all the time, TGIF at the ABC obviously. On a Friday night, classic rowdy evening. What are the boys getting up to this weekend?
10: Comedy gig last night, AFL game tomorrow, wine tour on Sunday.
0: Wow.
10: That's good.
0: Oh, the journey of man. The journey of civilization there. That is wonderful. I hope
1: he knows what he's doing.
0: And so, what
6: he does. You like a home-cooked meal? Because Linda... He's a very good cook, I hear.
0: Yes.
10: I do.
0: You have to choose from the following three topics. They are cycle ops, white line fever, or risky biscuits.
10: White line fever.
0: White line fever. Okay. Which, surprisingly, was not the Kyle Sanderlands question before. Okay, so white line fever. Okay, let's just have a listen.
9: Might have to be brought forward when the Pope comes to town in 2028. Live to Jack Hahn in Sydney. Jack, both events are planned for the same day.
0: What massive event may need to be rescheduled because it clashes with the Pope's visit? Okay, going out to our team, Dave O'Neill. What massive event may need to be rescheduled because it clashes with the Pope's visit?
6: Alan Jones's trial.
0: Oh, it's, no.
6: It's going to be great. Anyway, we can move on.
0: They cannot be scheduled at the same time.
6: No. I had so many answers that I couldn't say. So anyway, keep going.
0: So we've got with the Alan Jones trial currently on foot in Sydney.
6: Mm.
0: And I believe even there may be an ABC podcast following it.
6: Follow-up.
0: A courtroom drama unfolding, obviously. That's the laziest plug in the history of the ABC. Yeah, there might be a podcast. I don't know. It's on the internet.
6: Have a look.
0: Janti, let me ask you, what massive event may be rescheduled because it clashes with the Pope's visit?
3: I was going to say Mardi Gras, but I think it's the New South Wales Country Women's Association Bake Off competition.

0: Alex Ward, the Pope's visit may need to be, sorry, a massive event may need to be rescheduled because it clashes with the Pope's visit. What is it?
1: Is it that festival, A Day on the Green?
0: A Day on the Green.
1: A Day on the Green. I feel like his white robes, they wouldn't stand a chance.
0: Day on the Green.
1: A Day on the Green.
0: It's too muddy.
1: Yeah, yeah.
2: The Day on the Green's not, I've been to some of those, normally the Eagles or Simple Minds. For the boomers and the Gen X's to get down the front.
1: I mean, I'm sure he'd be into the music, but it's just not going to work on the cassock. It's too many stains.
2: Oh, he's a little bit new wave. He's a bit Duran Duran, I reckon. The Pope in that dress thing. Yeah, absolutely.
1: Yeah.
2: Play a bit of organ.
0: He's a bit new wave.
2: New wave with that outfit.
1: I can tell
0: it's
1: you,
0: not
1: I
0: a style choice.
1: Someone.
0: It's standard uniform. It's not. Oh. It's not sorry, yeah. It's,
1: but the Do you hat, think he goes home and slips on some jeans?
2: Tracksuit, I reckon.
1: Yeah, trackies.
3: White undies.
2: White undies. Yeah.
1: Gaffer tape. What?
0: This is... We don't really know this Pope at all well, do we?
2: No.
3: He's from New York City, isn't he?
0: Chicago.
3: Oh, Chicago. There you go.
0: Yeah. Ooh. So he just goes home, he pops on his Cubs jersey and watches the baseball. Yeah. We don't know anything about this Pope, do we? Look at us run out of information before your eyes right there. So the answers we have at this stage are Bob Irwin's CWA Bake Off at the Opera House, which it should exist just as an event, the more I think about it. What was your answer again, Alex?
1: It's been a day on the Green.
0: A Day on the Green. And
2: Alan Jones's trial.
0: Alan Jones's trial. So we're going to go... Back over to you, Michael. Would you like to lock in any of those, which I would advise against? Or, and I'm going to say for 9 points, would you like to come up with your own answer?
4: I have no idea. I'll go with Alex.
0: That is a ridiculous, ridiculous decision.
1: No, it like, isn't. I've seen, see you at Dooley's. You're from Sydney, yeah?
0: Yeah. I've seen some like spectacular lacks of judgment in this room over the years, but that one is. So I'll give you one more shot for 9 points. Do you want to list? Do you know what? Any event. more of a chance.
1: What are you doing? He's locked me in.
0: Okay.
1: Give me the points.
0: We've locked it in. Okay. It's be it on your own head. And Linda right now is feeling pretty good.
2: She is.
0: Let's have a listen and see. Let's have a listen and see if Michael takes the points.
5: The NRL Grand Final might have to be brought forward when the Pope comes to town in 2028. Live to Jack Hahn in Sydney. Jack, both events are planned for the same day.
0: That's right. The Pope is a massive rugby league fan, of course. Yeah. He barracks for the Saints. That joke would do much better in Sydney, I'll say that.
1: He should pay the winning team a visit the next day because you know what they're like after one of those wins. There will be some sinning.
0: Definitely got to take some confession after the NRL Grand Final. Does anyone find it weird that it's the NRL Grand Final that has to change dates?
2: Yes.
0: Surely the Pope had some choice about
1: no,
0: this.
1: No, it's Australia.
2: Are there other venues? Is it the venue? Is it you can't get the venue? Is it right? Or... Cancel both.
0: Yeah, you can tell we're recording in Melbourne. So, unfortunately, Michael, you did not take the points on this occasion. But thank you for playing. Enjoy your time in Melbourne. Welcome. Welcome.
2: Welcome.
0: And that's a sad horn for you. Okay, Debbie. Where is Debbie? Hello, Debbie.
6: Hello.
0: Welcome to TGIF.
6: Thank you very much.
0: Who are you here with tonight?
6: I'm here with my very good chum, Kathleen.
0: And your good chum, how long have you guys known
6: each other? We met 40 years ago in London.
2: Wow.
0: Really?
6: We did.
0: And so what were you doing in London when you met?
6: We were in our travelling phase.
0: Wow.
6: Yeah, we were living in the UK and, you know, schlepping around Europe.
0: Nice.
6: Having a few little bevvies.
0: And do you still travel together after meeting each other on the road?
6: We have just been away to Vietnam a little while ago.
0: Wow, excellent. Yeah. Still backpacking?
6: No, not quite.
0: No,
6: I don't. No longer have the Berghaus pack.
0: That's no,
6: gone the way of a lot of those things, I guess.
0: Well, lovely to have you here, and I have to say, what a tribute to friendship! 40 years that you've known each other. Unless of course the trip to Vietnam was only the second time you met, but I'm sure there was a friendship in the middle of those 40 years. Yeah. Well, Debbie, it is wide open at this stage. You have to choose between Cyclops and Risky Biscuits.
6: I'll go for Risky Biscuits.
0: Risky Biscuits it is. And here we go. Take a listen to this.
7: Around 160 workers here at the Arnott's factory have taken part in protected industrial action for the next 24 hours. They claim...
0: That's right. Workers at the Arnott's factory have walked off their job for the first time in over 30 years. What are they angry about? Janty.
3: They're angry because they want to combine Tim Tams and chicken crimpy biscuits.
0: Whoa!
2: Oh, no. That's Frankenstein right now.
3: And call them crim crims.
0: Oh. See, now... now-

0: that I've heard the name, it's starting to win me over. I'd go a pack of Krim Krims. It's great. But fair enough to protest against it. Alex Ward, workers at the Arnott's factory, have walked off their job for the first time in over 30 years. What are they angry about?
1: I believe it's an assortment of reasons. wait, I'm not done.
2: A classic assortment.
1: I think there's another. I got something. It's an assortment of reasons, probably family related.
0: Oh.
1: They liked the first one more.
0: Yeah, I think they did. I think that's the stat. Dave O'Neill, workers at the Arnott's factory have walked off the job for the first time in over 30 years.
2: Yeah.
0: Never had a protest in 30 years. At Arnott's. That's an interesting statistic. So what are they angry about?
2: They're angry that the TikTok biscuits are telling the wrong time. Size 2:15.
0: It's 2:15. We never get to knock off around here.
2: What the hell's going on?
0: Why can't the TikTok biscuits show Smoko?
2: Come on.
0: It should be Smoko time on the TikTok biscuit.
2: Absolutely. Great biscuit.
1: I actually have a real answer, I think. What if it's no free biscuits in the tea room?
2: Yeah. Or they can't eat the broken biscuits anymore.
1: Yeah.
0: That's true. Surely they have a great selection in the tea room.
3: Coconut.
0: Maybe they just were getting rid of the tea room
1: selection,
0: altogether.
1: You could say assortment.
0: Yeah, nice try again, but it's not happening.
2: Someone tried to bring back the Sultana slice biscuit. Remember them?
1: Yeah, I like the Sultana slice.
2: Yeah, I used to like them too.
1: Lock me up, but I like them.
0: I'll tell you what, for a sub point, what is the best biscuit that's not around anymore? Or confectionery, broad confectionery.
2: Good question.
0: What confectionery is not around anymore that you miss?
3: Oh, the Polly Waffle.
0: Polly Waffle, absolutely miss Polly Waffle.
2: Milo Bar
0: was good. There was no effort put into the Milo Bar.
2: Packed Milo, just coated in chocolate.
0: Absolutely no other ingredients at all.
1: I don't think I've lived long enough to notice one go.
2: No.
0: Wow.
1: I'm sure they have, but I haven't noticed it go. Like, it hasn't affected me that much.
0: So what generation are you? Millennial? Is it?
1: I guess so, yeah.
0: Yeah, stop complaining then. If you're looking at me going, I haven't been around to see a biscuit disappear, what have you got to complain about?
1: I've actually seen more. Yeah, I've seen so many biscuits come. I want some to go. I'm like, I've got enough biscuits. They're crazy on the shapes.
0: Do you know what?
1: I don't need teriyaki chicken shapes, you know.
2: Yeah, the shapes are going out of control.
0: Shapes are out of control.
2: Yeah, you.
0: Tell you what. This is good. This is turning into some real right-wing talk back right now. Wow. What is it,
2: honey? What's the difference between Savoy and Jats? They're exactly the same.
0: That's a good
2: question.
0: They're
2: in the same pack? I don't know what's going on.
0: But I like
2: going on at the factory?
1: We used to have binary shapes. We had two shapes. That's all we need.
2: When salada was man size, snack size, bite size. You can't say that anymore.
0: You knew where you stood.
2: Yeah, exactly.
0: Now it's they size. What does it even mean? I do have to say, though, anger at a honey soy shape is, I think that is a One Nation policy.
2: I think it might be.
1: You're getting a bit exotic for me.
2: I don't like it.
0: So, lots of suggestions there.
2: Oh, yeah, biscuits.
0: Definitely lost control of the conversation.
1: I forgot the answer.
0: So, Debbie, biscuits. I have to ask you, what were the Arnott's workers protesting about for the first time in 30 years? Was it an assortment of reasons, many of them family related? Was it TikTok biscuits not showing the right time? Or, Jenny, it's a long time ago now for me. What was it again?
3: They wanted to combine Tim Tams and chicken crisps.
0: That's right,
3: Krim Krims.
0: Which once again could exist. Mm. So, would you like to choose any of those? Or for 9 points?
2: Oh.
0: For 9 points, would you like to? I'll tell you what, no. 10 points. Would you like to lock in your own answer?
4: Well, I have to say I do quite like the, although it sounds disgusting, but it's almost like a meal in itself. You've got your dessert and you've got your main course and dessert with that one.
2: Sweet and savoury.
4: But, sweet and savoury.
0: Sort of two end it like
4: but
0: a maxi bomb.
4: It makes me feel slightly queasy. But actually I was going to say they now no longer have biscuits in the tea room.
0: Biscuits in the tea room.
2: Oh, that's the sub answer.
0: So we're going sub-answer. Biscuits sub answer. But I feel like that was Dave.
2: Alex, no,
0: it was Alex sub answer.
1: Yeah, I kind of cheated and did a second one.
0: Yeah, okay, but that's fine. We'll lock it in. So there's a chance for, what did we say, 10 points. Let's have a listen and see if you're correct.
5: Around 160 workers here at the Arnott's factory have taken part in protected industrial action for the next 24 hours. They claim they're being left with breadcrumbs after 4 years of 2.5% annual pay rises, a figure they claim is leaving them 10% behind the cost of living.
0: The best Arnott's have offered is in the latest EBA are the leftover Kingstons from the family biscuit packs.
2: Everyone eats the Kingstons.
0: So it's simply, am I right, just a pay dispute? Is that all it is? They just wanted more money.
3: They want 3%.
2: And they used the word breadcrumbs. Why didn't they say biscuit crumbs?
0: Yes.
2: It's a missed opportunity.
0: Yes. They've lost me.
2: Yeah.

0: Unfortunately, though, that is the answer. No one gets the points. Aww. Debbie, thank you for playing, though. And thank you for coming to CGIF.
1: Thanks anyway, Debbie.
0: So, let's take a quick look at the scores as they stand. Oh! And that is the end of the game. So here is the score.
2: I think we know who wins.
0: Alex Ward, 7 points.
2: Well done.
0: Dave O'Neill, 8 points.
1: Oh,
2: well, they get
0: it. Tied with Linda, 8 points.
2: Linda!
0: Meaning our winner tonight on TGIF, first time player, Janty, on 10 points. Congratulations, Janty. Welcome. How do you feel? Success, first time ever at TGIF.
1: Oh, my gosh. I think I'm going to tell my Bumble date tonight that I'm going to take, if anyone's got a spare pair of Kmart sunglasses, I need to, and I've got some face pain happening, so the drugs have kicked in. No, I'm kidding.
0: Janty, it has been wonderful having you. Where are you playing? What's the name of the pub again?
1: Co-Conspirators in Brunswick.
0: Co-Conspirators in Brunswick.
1: Please come along because it's usually a really young age, and I love this. Not that I'm saying you're an old audience, but, you know, I just feel the connection. I think we were probably roaming around Europe and London 40 years ago, you know, going to Brixton pubs, yes, together. So what was the question?
0: That's all right. Just go and see Janty. That's right. Yes. Go and see Dave. Go and see Alex Ward. We are out of time. The Alan Jones podcast is The Case Of on ABC Listen. This is TGIF. Catch you next week.
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5: Hello, James Carlton with you now on ABC Radio National. The news is next, and then we have time for time. Yes, time. We wear time, we spend time, we kill time, we run out of time. But who actually invented it? And physicists ask, does it even exist as we know it? On God Forbid This Week, the final in our History Of series, the history of time and whether time has a history or future at all. God Forbid, after the news.
6: ABC News, hello, I'm Noni Edwards. Both sides of federal politics have welcomed the confirmation of the next United States ambassador to Australia. Political reporter Stephanie Boris has more.
7: Earlier this year, President Donald Trump announced David Bratt as his pick for the role. That's now been formalised by the US Senate. The incoming ambassador has previously said his priorities will be critical minerals, defence cooperation and partnership in the Indo-Pacific. In a statement, Foreign Minister Penny Wong says she welcomes the confirmation and looks forward to working with him. The opposition has labelled him an eloquent contributor to policy debates in the US. The last US ambassador in Canberra was Caroline Kennedy, who finished her posting in late 2024. No official date has been set for David Bratt's arrival, but it could be within weeks.
6: The New South Wales government has confirmed the state's first cases of H5 avian influenza in Australian native birds. The government says one bird was found dead near Nooruma on the south coast and the other near Wentworth in western New South Wales. Both birds were greater crested terns. The two cases were reported to the Emergency Animal Disease Hotline by members of the public. The government says there have now been 4 confirmed cases of the H5 bird flu in New South Wales and 215 in Australia. A New South Wales mining project has secured a conditional loan of more than $500 million from the US government. Digby Werthmuller reports.
8: Australian-listed Sunrise Energy Metals plans to use the financing alongside private capital to expand its scandium mining operations in the state. The US says there's currently no primary source of supply globally for the rare earth metal, with foreign competitors dominating production and processing. Under the proposed financing, the US would receive a right of first offer on Sunrise's output. The offshore investment's been welcomed by the Resources Minister, Madeleine King, who says it's exactly what Australia wants to see following the critical minerals deal struck with the US last October.
6: A caution. The following story contains details listeners may find distressing. A 15-year-old alleged torturer will be assessed for an electronic monitoring device in an attempt to apply for bail after a 17-year-old with an intellectual disability was allegedly found bashed, zip-tied and wrapped in plastic in North Queensland. James Tugwell has more.
9: Police arrested 8 people yesterday after the teenager was found by joggers 3 weeks ago in bushland

0: near Palaranda, Townsville. Three others have already appeared in court. Townsville Magistrate Court this morning heard the victim was allegedly assaulted at a social gathering and left crawling for help. Magistrate Stephen Mosh said court proceedings could take more than 12 months and that he wanted some reassurance the 15-year-old would comply with bail conditions if granted. He adjourned the case until Thursday for youth justice to carry out an assessment. Six co-accused had their cases adjourned until Monday.
1: If you or someone you know is in an abusive situation, contact Full Stop Australia, 1-800-FULL-STOP. That's 1-800-385-578. Turning overseas, and Thailand's public health minister says mental health teams have been deployed to try to comfort families after a deadly multiple shooting at a school outside the capital, Bangkok. Police say a 14-year-old boy killed five people at the school and then himself after fatally shooting two of his grandparents. Thai Prime Minister Anutun Chanvirungkun says nine of the 30 people injured in the shooting are in a critical condition in hospital. Video released by Ukraine's State Emergency Service shows firefighters battling blazes engulfing buildings following the latest Russian aerial strikes in the region surrounding Kyiv. And an official says has killed three people, including a child, and injured three others. Larry Buttrose reports.
2: Ukraine's State Emergency Service says the number of victims is currently being clarified. Witnesses reported hearing powerful explosions early today to the east of the capital. The strikes come just days after aerial attacks across Ukraine killed 21 people. Kyiv's mayor, Vitaly Klitschko, says emergency crews are fighting fires at a building and fuel tank in the capital. The strikes come as Ukraine still grapples with a shortage of interceptors to counter attacks by ballistic missiles that travel at several times the speed of sound. Ukraine's President Volodymyr Zelensky is continuing to appeal for international help to counter the missile threat.
1: And sport, Italian MotoGP rider Marco Bezzecchi has recorded the fastest ever lap time at Britain's Silverstone track, clocking in at 1 minute 56.28 seconds in practice ahead of the British Grand Prix. Despite the pace, Bezzecchi says he was hampered throughout practice by ongoing pain in his collarbone and knee. You're up to date with ABC News.
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0: What time is it? Well, look at your phone and it'll tell you precisely to a tiny fraction of a second. But that number has an extraordinary history, and it hasn't always been there. Hi, I'm James Carlton. Welcome to God Forbid on ABC Radio National and across the Pacific on ABC Radio Australia, the panel show about the things we believe. It's the final in our three-part series. We've had the history of reality, the history of emotions, and now that other thing we took for granted but won't after the end of this show, the history of time. Time used to be whatever the church bell said it was. Time was rung and sung and prayed. It belonged to God. Then we put time in a box, on the wall, on the clock, then on our wrist, now in our pocket and on our satellites. Yet there's still no expert consensus on exactly what time is and whether it flows even from past, present to future. My goodness, our guests today, Professor of Philosophy Christy Miller from the University of Sydney's Centre for Time and historian, Associate Professor Matthew Champion from the University of Melbourne. Great to have you both. Christy, what is time?
1: Oh, you really came out swinging with the big questions there. Yeah, so that's a great question. And unsurprisingly, there's not going to be any easy answer that we can give to that, right?
0: It's like, so, what is the time is so much easier to answer than what is time.
1: Yes, fortunately, because otherwise getting to meetings would be exceedingly difficult. So I think that's a really difficult and fundamental question to even start to answer. Even that question opens us up to a whole bunch of other questions, because I'm a philosopher. I can't even answer the question that you started off with, because this is a really interesting question, which you might be interested in, which is like, what is time here in this world? What kind of thing is it? What is it like? Like, that's already a huge question that I'm not even going to be able to answer. But there's the other question that's related to that, which is, well, what would it even be for something to be time? So then we might be interested not just in, like, what is it like around here in our universe, but what makes something time to begin with? So what kinds of ways could time be in other kinds of universes? I'm kind of interested in all these questions. And they're all obviously interconnected, because if you're trying to figure out what's time like here, one of the things you're going to be attending to is, well, the kind of question, what would even make something time rather than, say, space or something else entirely, right? That is a super difficult question.
0: It is. What's your take on it, Matthew?
2: Well, I'm a historian, so I come at it from history, and I think the question, what is time? And I immediately hear Augustine asking exactly that same question, what is time? And he says, I seem to know about it and I can sort of start to talk about it, but fundamentally I don't fully understand it. And he comes to this position where he ends up saying, I can understand what time is if I realise that there are some things which are past, which have happened. There's a time where I seem to be now, and I can expect something into the future. And so he thinks about time as a stretching out of our human souls to be able to encompass this time as memory, time as expectation, and this extremely difficult to define time, the time of the now. You know, is now this second? Has it just passed away? Is now this decade? Is now this century? So as a historian, I'm interested in saying, well, what has time meant for different cultures, given that we all seem to experience this passage from past into future? How have we arranged that? What are the ways in which we've considered realms beyond time, so eternity? Are there different histories to not time, alongside time? So I think I'd sort of come at it, I suppose, a little bit like Christy, to say that we're not going to get an answer to that question, but we are going to get a lot of different complicated ways of approaching that question that try to situate us in relation to what we might call this experience of duration, or this stretching out of our souls to encompass something to do with the past, the present and the future.
0: Christy, Matthew mentioned Augustine with his intuition that time had a past and we're experiencing it right now and we'll experience it in the future. That intuition is so strong, it feels objectively true.
1: Yes, yeah, so I think that little quote of Augustine's, which has become quite famous, is a really nice way of capturing this intuitive sense that we have of what, in some sense, what it is to experience temporality, that we kind of very naturally divide the world up into the now, this very salient and important moment that we're all in, to the what has been and to the what will be, and that we're kind of very naturally sort of oriented in time in a particular way. We sort of look towards the future as that which is going to happen to us, and the past as the stuff that's already happened, immutable, can't be changed.
0: But is any of that in dispute?
1: Yes. Yes, all of that is in dispute. So I don't think it's in dispute that to some extent we all experience the world like that, although we certainly know from cross-cultural research that the way people conceptualize time, the way they engage with time, even the way that they kind of represent time when they're talking about it and gesturing towards it, that all can all vary quite a lot. Like, there's a huge amount of variation there. But I think it would be super surprising if we were to find people, cultures, who don't find there to be something particularly salient about this current moment, the stuff that's kind of perceptually impinging on you right now, right? In my case, it's this giant microphone, and who are not oriented towards the future in the sense that they're planning for the future, they are anticipating the future, they're thinking about it in a different way to the way that they're thinking about the past. So that doesn't mean that we don't think about the past, that we don't care about the past. Clearly we do, but I think it has a different kind of character. So it's very unusual for people to be planning about what they're going to do in the past.
0: It's very unusual for people to be planning what they're going to do in the past.
1: Right. So planning attitudes, anticipation attitudes, these are very future-directed things, right? We worry about tomorrow's tests, exams, dental procedures in a way that we don't worry about yesterday's. We might have different kinds of attitudes towards yesterday's. We might feel relief. We might feel regret. We might feel guilt. There's a whole bunch of very powerful attitudes that we certainly direct towards past things that we don't direct towards future things. But there's all these attitudes we direct towards future stuff and not past stuff. And my guess is that that's pretty universal, that we're all kind of oriented that way. But, of course, none of that is to say that that's somehow in time, that there's something about time itself which kind of has that character of separating out the past, present and future. So the fact that you and I and everyone else very naturally divides the world into the now and the what has been and the what will be, that doesn't mean that that's somehow stamped in time and that those are real features of time itself. That's super controversial that that would be the case.
2: I agree to a great extent with Christy, and I think it might be useful to introduce, that kind of distinction.

0: fiction that's sometimes used, you know, humanly relevant time and cosmological time is one way in which people want to speak about those differences, you know, that we have to perceive through what we're given as humans. So there's time that's kind of given to us, that world around us, those physical features of our universe, and then there's the time that we make with one another as humans in societies where we find different ways of arranging time around ourselves, find different ways of bringing the past closer to us or further away from us. So, you know, one of the things historians would say is in our current present moment, we tend to drive the past further away from us. We like dividing ourselves off from the past, whereas in previous times, at least in Western cultures, we've often allowed the past to be a lot closer to us. So, you know, this question of human cultural and social, humanly relevant dispositions, arrangements of time is something that we want to analyse, we want to understand, because it is fundamentally something that happens. It's something that exists in time. But we also want to do that sort of wider work of understanding the cosmological time, the structures of time and space knitted together that allow us to arrange time in the ways that we do as humans.
1: And Matthew, hasn't the human journey, well, actually put it this way, destroy my argument. The human journey has been an effort to collapse that sort of universal time, which is really, really old, and human time, which is in the here and now, into something that's the same for both. And we now know it takes exactly 24 hours for the Earth to spin around itself and precisely 365 days for the Earth to spin around the sun. And once it does, we can have a New Year's Eve party and we'll start the whole thing again. And this is an objective fact. And any other questions, the phone will take care of, including atomic clock time. And therefore, it really doesn't matter thinking about the philosophy or the history because it's become redundant.
0: Well, I think there are a lot of people who actually do think that way, James. And you can certainly live your life perfectly functionally that way, being told how you should arrange your time by the kind of norms of social pressure around you. I tend to think it's rather more interesting to notice those blurred or odd parts of that history that still impinge on us. So, you know, it's not 365 days a year, it's 365.2422 add extra decimal places after that. And that little messy decimal system means that we have to keep rearranging our calendars constantly through time, and that many people have done that in our past in ways that continue to structure the way that we order our lives. So, you know, the structure of the week, for example, there's nothing natural about that. That's all kind of given to us in the process of historicization, you know, the way that we come to live in the world we do. So I tend to think, you know, with those old philosophers, that an examined life might be where we want to go. We want to think and reflect on why we situate ourselves in time the way we do. Why is it that we think that precision is actually a good thing, for example? There are plenty of times in past societies where we've lived quite well with rather more fluid notions of time, where we've allowed there to be, to use the language of some other cultures, the presence of our ancestors with us far more actively than we do today. So I sort of argue for a rich plural understanding of time that's able to seek the wisdom from different places in the world and see whether or not they're able to help us live our lives better together with one another. I think if you simply listen to your phone telling me, you know, go to work now, now it's time for me to do my fitness regime, now it's time for me to do that, you're unlikely to come to a deeper appreciation of living with one another in a decent community.
1: You need to adjust your me time settings on your smartphone, Matthew. Well, Christy, he says we glorify precision and then we measure something more precisely and we still feel a bit empty. So we say, well, then we'll measure it more precisely still. Scientists in Germany now have this record for measuring the shortest observable period of time. And they've actually demonstrated how long it takes for a particle of light, a photon, to pass through a single hydrogen atom. It's a trillionth of a billionth of a second. What do you think of breakthroughs like this? And do they answer any of your questions that you ask?
2: I mean, that's super cool. They can do that. I would need to read that paper to see, like, what implications, like, how does that inform theorizing? Because, you know,
1: well,
2: sometimes
1: it's an ever closer journey to this theoretical Planck time, which is the shortest
2: you
1: can have.
2: Yeah.
1: And then somehow, I don't know, reality, then everyone dies. Or, I don't
2: well,
1: know.
2: Let's hope not. That's a really interesting experiment, and trying to figure out, you know, kind of the Planck length. That's obviously a really interesting endeavour, and that's something that could certainly help inform various kind of scientific theories about that feature temporality. I'm not sure that in and of itself can answer the various questions I have, or indeed the questions that Matthew has. So Matthew's sort of already nicely distinguished cosmological time, or time as it is, sort of in itself without there being any, you know, humans to engage with it. And then he's talked a lot about some of these kind of conventional ways that we engage with time, which I think are also really interesting and important because they shape a whole bunch of the ways that we like live in the world. And I think there's maybe something partway between these two things, which is sort of something about the way that any kind of sufficiently sophisticated evolved organism is going to sort of interact with time, which need not involve the kinds of sort of human conventions that we have. Of course, these things are conventional, right? As Matthew said, like there's no reason you have to have like a 7-day week. But there's these kind of conventions are quite deep in the sense that despite the fact that we make these decisions to have them, they really reflect a lot of stuff about how we value time and how we value different people's time. So it's not as if some of the decisions we make about conventionality are merely pragmatic, like, you know, should we drive on the left, should we drive on the right? A lot of them actually reflect the fact that we place different kinds of values on different people's time and different people's, you know, abilities to be in different places at different times. And I think it's quite important to reflect on some of that because we often think of these temporal conventions as being just very natural and obvious, right? It's very obvious that we have a 7-day week. It's very obvious that we work N hours per day and N days per week. But in fact, none of those things are at all obvious and set in stone.
1: Matthew, this is a powerful thing, isn't it? Especially the person who gets to set the convention and set the time.
0: Yeah, absolutely. I mean, it's a commonplace to say that time and power go hand in hand together. So a ruler generally rules a territory and they also rule a time. So, you know, we might talk about the Julian calendar reforms of the Roman Empire where, you know, Julius Caesar rearranges the calendar so that it fits a particular way of operating politically. We could look at the way that, you know, the medieval church arranged time around its hours of prayer. We could look at, you know, the call to prayer in Islam, for example, a cycle of prayer that shapes and orders the rhythms of the day and the week. All of these things are set in train by particular configurations of social power, and that means that certain kinds of time might be underplayed or less present. And, you know, there's been very important work done by gender historians, historians of slavery in this domain, historians of colonization, to talk about the ways that new times get imposed on populations, be that through, you know, particular technologies like the clock, be that through bells, be that through, you know, particular temporal practices like keeping diaries of the week. All of these things are ways in which we locate ourselves in power. Now, the slight temptation there when we start analysing power is to say that somehow there are people who escape from power in their organisation of time. There's no one who does. Everyone is performing their time with some kind of intent or some kind of you know, set of practices that are engaged in re-performing certain ways of arranging social life. And, you know, sometimes this comes into focus when we look at times where time has looked really different. So, you know, the French Revolution is a classic example. They decide that they don't want this old religious 7-day week. They dislike, you know, the practice of having saints' days and holidays on those saints' days. They devise a decimal calendar where you get a 10-day working week with only one day off. You know, they regularise the month to 30 days. Their hours become 100 minutes and so on. So it's a really kind of radical attempt to reformulate the calendar. And what happens at that point is that you see a resistance actually from a whole group of people across France. Villagers, often village women, are heavily involved in that resistance because this is an overturning of the rhythms of their lives, the rhythms that they've been used to in relation to their devotions, in relation to raising their children, in relation to having just more holidays.
1: But the French had it better. It makes sense to have 10 days in a week. Seven's confusing. We have 10 fingers, and yet we stuck and still are with the old religious way. For goodness sake, it's 2026, supposedly, but not exactly, 2026 years after this fellow Jesus was born.
0: Well, I mean, my riposte to you, James, is why is the number of your fingers more interesting than the number seven. There's no particular reason for that if you're interested in kind of ultimate rationality. And frankly, good luck to you persuading, you know, anyone in the world that they want to move to one day holiday every 10 days.
1: But

0: The point being, the idea of time, let's just use it as a tool to have universal maximum efficiency. And there's inefficiency in our calendar. Some months are 30, some months are 31. Why 12 months a year, 7 days a week? If we could do it all again, perhaps we'd do it differently, but it's not that simple.
1: I think you're right. And to me, that desire to wipe history off the plate and start all over again is a fantasy. And it usually ends up with kind of bad forms of power and bad forms of government anyway. We have to live with the world that's given to us around us. We have to navigate our paths through it. That may mean little shapes of reform, but I think you can sense from this that I'm not a revolutionary in relation to time. I think there are things we can learn from all of these configurations and things which actually help us live our lives alongside, you know, shape it through the mechanisms of power. But can I ask Christy a question about this notion that you know, there are these, you know, three spaces of time. So maybe that you might say the sort of the space of the sort of ontological experience of all organisms, the human kind of temporalities, and a kind of space-time continuum. I don't know if you're happy with that language, Christy. I wanted to ask you, as a philosopher, what do you do with eternity in that space? Because as a historian, of course, we're always bumping into eternity. Many past societies have had a notion of eternity. As a philosopher, are you still engaging with those traditions?
2: So I haven't done much work at the eternity end of things, although I think it's a super interesting question in the philosophy of time, whether we should think of our universe as bounded, but it could be unbounded like in the earlier than direction, like, or it could be unbounded in the later than, or actually our world could be unbounded in both directions, right? It could be infinite.
0: No beginning, no end.
2: The jury is still out. Many physicists would think, well, there's reasonable evidence of something like a Big Bang, and that gives us some reason to think that it's temporally bounded at one end, but that still leaves open that the other end could go on for infinity or could itself be temporally bounded. And I certainly don't have a view about like which of these is the case, and I think physicists have not kind of decisively come down on either of those options either. I think we can hopefully sensibly still ask really interesting questions about the nature of time, even if we don't know whether our world had a beginning and will have an end or not.
0: On ABC Radio National, this is God Forbid. We're looking at the history of time, part of our three-part series on the history of, we've done history of emotion, history of reality. This is the biggest mind trip, I think. We're with Associate Professor of History at the University of Melbourne, Matthew Champion, and from the University of Sydney, co-directing the Centre for Time, Professor Christy Miller. Matthew, so cultures for thousands of years and, you know, from separated by thousands of miles have always independently created ways and places to mark the passing of time. People think of Stonehenge in ancient Europe. Of course, we only need to go to Wadawurrung country to see those ancient solar standing stones in Victoria. What does, you know, this human instinct tell us?
1: Well, it tells us that we need to locate ourselves somewhere in the world and we need to know where we've come from and where we're going to. And, you know, that of course has very practical implications. So it might be, you know, being able to predict when a certain food source is going to come into flower or swim up your streams. You know, I'm thinking here of a very powerful and interesting calendar on Gunditjmara country in the southwest of Victoria at Budjbim, where they have the whole sort of eel trap landscape through the lava flows there. And there you have very interesting ways of predicting and thinking about time through a cyclical calendar of the movement of various species through migration, the various food sources, the different plants that come into flower.
0: And the utter irrelevance of a concept like, I don't know, autumn.
1: Yeah, that's right. And for us in Australia, of course, we could learn a great deal from those traditions and sort of, you know, get off our four seasons and do some rather more interesting work. I think that is a place where I feel like it's pretty obvious to be revolutionary. We don't need the four seasons here and we can arrange time quite differently. But then as you move into considering other cultures, there are very interesting ways in which the stories we tell ourselves about our precision and our modernity, our acceleration, they have a certain truth to them. That is, we can drive much faster than we used to be able to. We've got more decimal points and so on. But past cultures were very sophisticated in their level of precision that they were able to achieve.

0: even their technological conditions. So, you know, at the minute I'm doing some work on mechanical clocks in the 14th and 15th centuries. You know, they're inventing alarm clocks where you can pop a little pin in your wall clock so that it'll ring at a certain time. The astronomers are doing work down to astonishing levels of precision in relation to degrees and minutes and seconds. You have calendar reformers who are trying to make calendars which will project and remain accurate for 700, 800 years into the future. So we often tell ourselves, I think, in our Western societies that we've been very good at kind of sloughing off the past's knowledge about time. But we wouldn't know the things we know without those scientists, those thinkers from past societies who've given to us the techniques and the knowledge and the technology for doing the things that we are able to do. So I always think there's something quite interesting to learn from, you know, returning to that monastic clockmaker in the 15th century Low Countries who manages to make a new technology, and he's both doing precise time and he's decided that the bells of his clock should play a particular hymn in honour of the Virgin Mary. So he's both doing precision and he's doing something in relation to eternity. He's doing something in relation to situating himself in relation to the deities who he considers to be important. We can learn something from that when we start, you know, picking up our iPhones beside our bed in the morning and, you know, think, okay, why am I doing this? Like, what's the point of me getting up to live another day in this temporal regime? Is there something of greater importance than just the kind of daily routine and rigor that I might be able to witness to in the course of this day? So to me, there's something about the capacity of a history of time to open up a space for reflection for us to say, is the now all we've got? Are there resources from the past that may be able to inform or reshape the way that we live our lives with each other? And I think, I guess that's where things like philosophy, history, theology, all those things blur together in those kinds of questions.
1: Christy, this is true. You work on time flow. Past is gone. Now is now. Future is rushing at me. That's how we've lived. That's what seems real, is it?
2: No. So I say no, but of course that answer is itself controversial in philosophy. So actually we started off with Augustine, that articulation that he gave is a very, one that many people, when you read it, find very natural. And I think most of us find it natural to think that the past is sort of gone in some quite fundamental kind of way, that the future hasn't happened, but it will. And when it does happen, it'll be happening in the present, sort of where we are right now. And that way of thinking about things kind of characterizes time as this kind of flowing thing where stuff flows like sort of from the future to us. It becomes present then and then kind of recedes into the past. But it's very controversial whether, in fact, that's true. So there are certainly some philosophers who still defend that view of time itself, but I'm not one of them. So my view is certainly that time is not, in and itself, is not like that. Instead, I think that that's something that we as creatures bring to time in much the same way we bring various other kind of conventions. But I think it's quite a deep, it's a deep thing that we bring to time, given the kind of psychologies that we have and given given real genuine features of the world. So I think it is a genuine feature of the world that wherever you and I happen to be temporally located, it's not merely conventional that you and I remember a whole bunch of things that happened in the direction we call the past, right? So in a way, the past direction just, for me, is just the direction where we have a whole bunch of records that kind of accumulate, and when we reflect on them in the present, we can say things like, I remember what happened yesterday, I remember 10 years ago, I remember my grandparents' wedding, or, you know, whatever it is. And of course, we have those memories, but we no longer have access to those events in the past. We can't get back there, and what's more, we can't causally intercede on them. So
1: doesn't that prove that time flows?
2: Well, I guess it depends what you think it would take for time to flow. So I like to distinguish between time, in some sense, having a direction and actually flowing. So time merely being directed seems like all it requires is that there's sort of something different to the what you might think of as the futureward direction as opposed to the pastward direction. So there is obviously something different in our world with respect to how stuff is distributed through time. So it's not a mere weird artifact of you and I and everyone else that we remember past stuff, but we don't plan for it, Right. And we don't plan for it because there's nothing we can causally do about it. Whatever happened yesterday, whether it was good, bad, or indifferent, there's nothing you and I can do right now that will causally head backwards and make things different to how they were. Whereas it does seem like we're in a pretty good situation for causally interceding on what will happen in the future. The fact that you and I and everyone else is kind of like that, that's not just something that... It's not merely something we bring to time. There really is something about the nature of time, or at least things in time, which makes that very sensible, right? One can't simply decide that memory works that way or that planning and anticipation work that way. So this is not a mere convention. It's not like, let's make the week 7 days. But I don't think that that means that time flows. So I guess one question you might ask is, like, what would it really be for time to flow? So the question is time itself really divided into past, present, and future? Or is that just a kind of artifact in a way of our particular perspective in time? So each of us has a temporal location as well as a spatial location. So one way you could think about this question is think about your spatial location. So you and I are sitting in this cool recording room. So we can see a bunch of stuff around us. I can see microphones and little computer screens and stuff. And they are particularly salient to me because they're really impinging on my perceptual system. What's not so salient to me perceptually is all the stuff out there in Ultimo. And as I get further spatially away, obviously I can't perceive stuff that's at any kind of distance. And it's very sensible that the place where I am spatially is super salient to me because obviously as evolved creatures, these are the things that I have to worry about, the things that are relatively close to the things that might eat me, the things that might be my food, the things I might want to mate with, things that are in Singapore or the Arctic or the US are much less worrisome. So the spatially near things are super salient and we might divide the world into the kind of the here and the elsewhere. What's interesting, though, in the spatial case is that we tend not to think that this very place where we are is objectively special. So you and I recognize that, like, where we are is important to us. It's specially salient. But we also recognize that there's a whole bunch of people at other locations, including Singapore, you know, the Arctic and the US. There are people at those locations also having a bunch of experiences, and that their experiences are different from ours because they're located somewhere else, but that there's nothing special about we are where we are. So when it comes to spatial locations, we're all very happy to think, I am where I am, where I am is super important to me, but other people are other places and where they are is super important to them. And there's not a special place which is here, in inverted commas, which is where I happen to be. It's not like here-ness, which is not really a word, but it's not like here-ness is a special feature of the world that travels with me, Christy Miller, but doesn't travel with you or with anyone else, right? In the spatial case, we just think that where we are is just where we are. Now, what's interesting in the temporal case, people are often inclined to think there's something special about the temporal location I am that's not special about the spatial location. So people are often inclined to think now is genuinely special, right? It's not just where I happen to be in time. Because, of course, which moment is that real moment is constantly changing. So right now it's now, but now it's now, but now it's now, and now it's now, right? But the best interpretation of our best science says that there is no such thing. So when you look at all of our best physical theories, our best physics, you don't find that picture anywhere in any of those theories. So I think that's already a very good reason to be suspicious.
1: This is physics saying time bends. Doesn't physics say the universe is, well, the Earth is very old and the universe is very, very old, to be super precise?
2: Oh, yes. So certainly physics doesn't say that there isn't any time. It just says that there's no, as I read it, it says that there's no flow. So one way of thinking about what the physics model tells you is that time is just an additional dimension in addition to the three spatial dimensions. So the right way of thinking about the universe is just as a big four-dimensional block of reality. One of those dimensions is temporal, albeit that it's woven into the spatial dimensions. And there's no sense in which anything's kind of moving in that picture, right? So there's no sense in which time... If you kind of imagine looking at the universe from outside it, which obviously no one can do, so this is a kind of mere heuristic, but you imagine looking down on it, The universe itself is not partitioned into past, present and future. So those things are not part of the universe. Now, of course, they are part of our experience of the universe. But I think that that's true. The relevant analogy here is back with that spatial analogy, because obviously we experience being here in a quite salient and empowering, you know, sort of way. So you and I are both having experiences of being the place that we are now, but none of that suggests that there's something super special about about the ABC building at Ultimo. I mean, it might be great in lots of ways, but it's not kind of metaphysically special. So the physical picture here is one on which no moment is present, no moments are past, no moments are future. We're all just where we happen to be. But of course, with our human cognition and our way of engaging in the world and the fact that we remember various past things and we anticipate various future things, we very naturally divide the world up into the time we happen to be at right now, the times that were earlier and the times that will be later. But that's all there is to it. That's a merely perspectival or subjective thing, because at other locations, people are also dividing the world up in that way, and there's nothing special about the way you and I are dividing it up right now.
1: So, Matthew, in history, has this tension also been there from time is a straight line into the future to time is more of a circle, a cycle that goes round?
0: Yes, and even more, I mean, time might be an eddy, it might be a spiral, it might be a line that stretches in different directions. So listening to Christy speaking, I was thinking about some of the classic medieval formulations of the relationship of time to eternity, which actually look rather like that version of someone looking down from outside and seeing all things as equally present, with heavy scare quotes around the word present, because to that kind of cognition, there is no such thing as past, present and future. So, you know, a medieval philosopher, theologian will talk about God surveying time from eternity, like someone in a watchtower watching a travelling caravan go past, and yet you can't say that there was a before, a during and an after in that cognition, because that would be to ascribe time to eternity. There are even more subtle examples of that theorization. A very brilliant 15th century philosopher, Nicholas of Cusa, uses the example of eternity as, you know, say, an image of the face of God looking out of you. You know, imagine a painting of the face of God looking at you in an art gallery, and you're there and you're walking around the room and you're living in time watching it, and its eyes are following you. It's one of these miraculous seeing eye kind of icons that where the eyes follow you. Now, someone else is in the gallery and they're walking in the opposite direction. They're walking in time. They're moving in different directions. The eyes are following them too at the same time, so that eternity in that conceptualization is both distant to time, all things are kind of equally available to analysis, but is also present with each temporal unfolding. And so you get a kind of paradoxical relationship between time and eternity where they're touching each other in some kind of way. So, you know, I'm lightly reminded in hearing Christy's analogies of that old story of, you know, a bunch of philosophers struggling up to the top of the mountain, and when they get to the top, they find out that there was a bunch of theologians sitting there at the top to start with. You know, that there's something in the way that physics is functioning to try to unlock for us a notion of time which is not so humanly bounded, which is not so entirely present to our cognition and is not so utterly shaped by language. The challenge, of course, to philosophers, to historians, to everyone who tries to talk or think about time is that when we do that, we're talking, and language is fundamentally a temporal unfolding. That is, a sentence structure is a positioning of objects in time. So even when a philosopher writes their article about this time that is no time, they're unable to represent it without some form of arrangement which will then be dealt with by other humans through the art of temporal cognition. So it seems to me that when we think about time and whether or not we're able to sort of, as it were, escape time to think about other comportments of time, we're going to have to do so through very sophisticated uses of language, you might say highly poetic uses of language. We're going to have to use symbolic systems, our mathematical representative systems and so on. But all of them are going to be representations, and all of those representations will then become subject to the same temporal structures that all our minds are formed to think with. So Christy, I don't know what you think about that, whether or not I've locked us too much into our subjectivity, but it seems to me that one of the gifts of our tradition is to help us to acknowledge that very thoroughly and then to do the art of interrogation.

0: interrogating, well, what can we do with those structures within which we're located, which lock us in time in particular ways?
1: Yeah, no, I mean, you're absolutely right that, of course, all of these things require, like, representing the world in some way. So whether it's in mathematical formalism or in kind of natural language or whatever it is, and any of these things can make it difficult to adequately represent the thing that you're trying to do so. And of course, it always means that you're in some sense locked into the kind of representational medium, because there's no way of communicating something to someone else, but even representing it to yourself without using those kinds of tools. So that is always going to be a sort of perennial kind of problem. The best that we can do is to try to use the kind of representational tools we have to pull apart a little bit what things we expect to find in time itself and what things we might think are in us, subjectively speaking. Like, what are we bringing from our end versus what is time bringing from its end? But it's always going to be very controversial, both how to represent those things, but also how those two things interplay, right? So I think that's really the big controversy in philosophy between, like, what is time like, is really a controversy about, given that we experience things the way we do, and some people think they experience this kind of flowy way that time is, the big controversy is that a lot of people think that you, in order to make sense of that, you have to find it in time itself. Whereas other people think that, no, you need to find it like in our heads or in the combination of our heads and the way time is. And I think that's one way of really thinking about what the divide is here.
0: I think that's a really good way of framing it. And I don't know, in my own work, I've sometimes found it useful to think of time not as a flow, but as a river. You know, it has depth, it has eddies, it has billabongs, it has places where it runs off into floodplains. There are ways in which that metaphorics that we can use, flow is a very weak metaphor, but the metaphor of a river has much greater potential to unlock different ways and layers of thinking about time together. So, you know, if we were to talk to, you know, our Indigenous colleagues about time, you know, I've had conversations where those colleagues have said, you know, I live in a past, present and a future together. I find that much more able to think into that, even though it's not my tradition, through that language of a river rather than that kind of brute metaphor of flow that is, you know, a plunging arrow through time that gets us from one thing to another. That's not going to be able to account actually also for that perceptual depth of time that we come across in our own psychologies, where, you know, certain points in the past suddenly seem very present to us at particular moments, or we may feel that time is rushing or going very slow at particular moments. So there may be something actually ultimately about the psychological perception of time, which we then place in relation to wider cultural perceptions of time and cosmic time, that allow us to unlock a kind of richer plurality of our conceptualization at all levels, from both the individual subjectivity through culture and also to the kind of cosmic structures of the universe.
1: Yeah, I quite agree. And I mean, I think all of that kind of different ways of describing things and the different, you know, thicker and more detailed metaphors of, you know, rivers, I think can be super useful in exploring the ways that people experience and engage with time in their day-to-day life and maybe even more abstractly as they're thinking about time themselves. So I'm certainly not averse to any of those ways of sort of trying to capture the experience of us as embedded creatures within temporality. I just think we have to be careful that we then don't try to... I think it's then very tempting to use all of that metaphor when we're describing sort of what time is like in itself. It's very hard not to do that, right? Because if that's how you're describing your own experience and that's how things sort of subjectively seem to you, it's very, very natural to use all of that metaphor and all of those kind of languages and ways of putting things and ways of conceptualizing things to try and capture time.
0: Yes. Yes.
1: And you run the risk. So, of course, time might be like that for all we know. I mean, of course, some people could be right and time could be this amazing sort of thing that flows in certain kinds of ways. But we do run the risk of painting onto time something which is coming from us. So I think when we use these metaphors and these very rich descriptors, I think they're fantastic as rich descriptions of us as embedded creatures. There's lots of super interesting research about how different individuals sort of experience temporality, how people in different cultures do. I mean, lots of which, I mean, in the kind of

0: watching space where cultural configuration, psychology, and the world around us are not comprehensively knit together into an ultimate whole, but where we find new networks of possibility between those different forms of human expression.
1: Yes. Yeah, that's right. I mean, we sometimes, well, perhaps not you, but we sometimes find ourselves, you know, we're interested in like, what is time like in itself? And that's a really interesting and important question that has, you know, is super difficult. But like, you know, creatures, whether they're animals of various kinds or, you know, humans, of course, we are also very good objects of study. And so we want to know, well, like, what is it like to be humans embedded in time? But also, like, why is it like that? Mm. So how did it come to be that we have the kind of psychological experiences we do? Why do we perceive temporality in some of the ways that we do? These are all, like, super important questions, particularly, you know, because we want to understand ourselves and why the world appears to us the way it does. So I think all of these disciplines are super important in capturing sort of the connections between the experiences we have and the way that the world is.
2: On ABC Radio National, this is God Forbid. We are looking at the history of time, the third and final part in our series on the history of. We've had reality, history of emotions. And on this topic, we're with Professor Christy Miller, a philosopher from the University of Sydney, and Professor Matthew Champion from the University of Melbourne. So, Christy, we've got this thing called time. It's probably not going anywhere, and it'll be with us for some time to come. In 100 years, in 1,000 years, how do you want us, expect us to be thinking about this thing called time?
1: Well, I'm hoping that in a few hundred years, physics will have made a whole bunch of inroads and will be telling us super cool things about how to think about time in light of like quantum mechanics and in light of quantum gravity. So there's a huge research program in physics about whether time exists at the fundamental level, and if it doesn't, how it emerges. And that's massively in its infancy right now, that whole picture. But I'm thinking that, like, if we are thinking in 100 or 200 years, that picture will have really blossomed and will have super interesting things. So I'm guessing if we were having this interview in 200 years, you might be asking me things like, look, we've just discovered that fundamentally there isn't any time, but it looks really like time emerges at the macro level. Like, here we are chatting away, looks really timey.
2: But how would our life be any different?
1: Probably wouldn't be all that different, but we'd be able to answer some super cool questions here, right? We'd be able to say things like about like how it is that we get time from no time. Now, we can't have that conversation now because we don't know how that goes.
2: But if nothing's hanging on it in terms of the difference in our lives, I'm not that invested in whether we find out the answer.
1: Okay, you definitely shouldn't do theoretical physics as your like, you shouldn't go home and just read. Yeah, look, I agree that that probably isn't going. Realistically, like, the way we interact in the world is largely impervious to what we find out in physics, right? I mean, they tell us super cool things. We learn super cool things about time and special relativity and stuff, but it's not going to have a massive downstream effect, I think, on how we are kind of in the world. And in a way, I think we should be very glad about that, right? It would be sort of disturbing to think that our whole way of being in the world could be massively upended by an experiment that there's someone's doing in Switzerland, throwing one particle through another.
2: But how would you like our life to be different with respect to time?
1: I don't think it will be. I mean, I think some of the issues that Matthew's kind of interested in, that the ways that we form our conventions around temporality, I think those are very malleable and those can change. And I think there might be lots of changes there in terms of how people understand time, how they value different people's time. I think social justice movements will be the place, actually, where those differences are made, right? This idea of kind of gendered time and of time as it is imposed from above. I think those are where the changes will happen at the social level with social change. They're not going to happen because we find, like, super cool stuff
2: out. So what would that look like?
1: Oh, gosh.
2: What could it look like? What do you want it to look like?
1: Go, yeah, please help me, help me.
0: I mean, can I come in on this? Can I come in? I mean, James, first you've played the kind of ABC Luddite on the question of the curiosity of knowledge through physics. And, I want to stand with Christy on that point and say we just need to know more things.

0: because we don't know how that's going to help us, and that increase of knowledge will in itself be something of importance to our world. So, I'm going to take a sort of idealistic moral high ground on just the increase of knowledge in relation to time would be wonderful, and I would love to know more about what physicists are going to tell us in 100, 200 years' time. But on the question of social change and time, I mean, look, we have to be pessimistic about our economic and political conditions at the minute. We're being run by a bunch of extremely poor politicians who are thinking very poorly about the future of the world. So what can we do if we want to think about time in that space? Well, one of the things that sociologists have been telling us is that we live in a world which is possessed by a spirit of acceleration. We want everything to be faster. And that goes to the structure of our economies, of course, which has incredible implications, terrible implications for the ways we use our populations, we use the world, we use our environments. I would like us to stop worshipping the deity of acceleration. I would like us to step back and think, are there ways that we can live slower together, more thoughtfully together, which allow us to provide space for every life to be lived to its most most productively wonderful, to use, you know, very imprecise terms. But it seems to me that when we rush around like headless chooks, where we think everything we do is terribly important, when we say, when someone asks, how are you? Oh, I'm so busy. Oh, everything's so rushed. We're all performing a very particular kind of accelerationism, and we need to stop that. We need to, in our deliberative decisions in parliaments, think carefully about what steps we're taking into the future. And, you know, you can see how this plays out in relation to major social questions like, you know, AI, for example. If we were able to step back and say, there's no need to rush this, this does not help the world to think that rush and increase and profit and swift growth, all of these constitute the good. If we're able to step back from that position, that's where I think hope in relation to time could lie. Now, do I think people will do that? I'm skeptical, but I think it would take very brave leaders to step in and say, no, we need to take a pause. We need to think about how these changes that we're instituting will affect our social life together and will affect the way we treat our world. If we're able to do that, there's some hope for us. But that's a different attitude to time, right? That's one that sees time as deeply significant. It sees things that we do as not being done for swift gain, for swift profit, worshipping what you might call modernity's deity, acceleration.
1: But then don't you, and this will be the last word, run the risk of wasting time?
0: Well, wasting time comes to be seen as a very dangerous kind of sin within religious traditions at particular times. And yes, you can waste your time. You can, you know, do what lots of people do, which is spend their lives playing computer games constantly. I don't know, I've just angered a whole demographic there. So certainly we can spend our times doing silly things. For some, it might be listening to a Radio National program, listening to two academics talking about time. But we can also reflect and say, is the time we're spending being spent towards a common good where every life is treasured? And if that's our question, that comes with certain ways of framing time. Time is significant. Time is something to be thought about carefully and to be thought about just not in relation to myself and my own gain, but in relation to a community that lives together, of course, within an unfolding of time around us.
1: And time is precious.
0: Yes.
1: So has been the time I've shared with you, Matthew and Christy. I'm very grateful for it. This has been God Forbid on ABC Radio National. Christy Miller, thank you very much.
2: Thank you.
1: Christy Miller is Professor of Philosophy at the University of Sydney, where she's the co-director of the Centre for Time, author of Out of Time and Does Tomorrow Exist? And Matthew Champion is a Professor of History at the University of Melbourne. Thank you so much, Matthew.
0: Thank you.
1: The Fullness of Time is his first major work, Temporalities of the 15th Century Low Countries. Find the details about the show and our guests on the webpage. Big thanks to producer Amanda Roberts. I'm James Carlton. Until next week, remember to be good. This has been God Forbid.

0: Hey, I'm Missy Higgins. Somewhere right now, there's a poem waiting in a notebook, sitting on a phone, or maybe swirling around in your head. The Middle of the Air competition returns in 2026. Ziggy Ramo and I are partnering with ABC Radio National and Red Room Poetry to develop two poems into new songs. 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
1: Away is up next, and tonight you'll head to Darwin for the 43rd National Aboriginal and Torres Strait Islander Art Awards, the NATSIAs. It's where you'll meet this year's major prize winner, who took home the $100,000 prize. Plus, for Word Up, Bintebi Luritja speaker Lavinia Napuljari Heffernan brings you a little more of her language. That's all coming up on Away, but right now, it's time for the news.
2: ABC News with Noni Edwards. A former Australian ambassador to the United States has welcomed US Senate confirmation of President Donald Trump's nominee for the next US ambassador to Australia. Conservative economist David Bratt has expressed Christian nationalist views and has been a regular guest on Steve Bannon's War Room podcast. The chair of Sydney University's United States Studies Centre, Arthur Sinodinos, says he could be a useful link between the two countries.
3: I think the relationship is pretty good. We've had the odd swipe from the president over Iran and things like that, but he's very transactional. So he's all about, what have you done for me lately? And so I think we have to accept that's the nature of the relationship. But I think David Bratt will be a very useful interlocutor.
2: Two native birds have tested positive for H5 bird flu in New South Wales for the first time. The greater crested terns were found dead near Nuruma on the south coast and Wentworth in the state's west. No cases have been detected in commercial poultry flocks or captive birds anywhere in Australia, and authorities say the risk to humans remains low. Meanwhile, the Nationals have backed the government's bird flu response. Queensland's ECHA has pushed ahead with its iconic bird competitions this weekend. Speaking at the showgrounds, Nationals leader Matt Canavan says biosecurity needs to be prioritised.
4: Look, we've been regularly briefed by the government on this, and we welcome those briefings. We do believe the government's taken the action that is needed to date. Obviously, though, it's important to continue to invest in our biosecurity systems.
2: Roster constraints have delayed more than 100 flights at Sydney Airport this morning. Nandini Deer reports.
5: Air traffic flow management measures are currently in place, which Air Services Australia says will ensure the safety of flights landing and taking off as it deals with staffing issues in the control tower. Airlines for Australia and New Zealand Chief Executive Stephen Beckett says it's the third day in a row flights have been delayed in Sydney.
6: These problems have been persistent for a number of years, and we need to get on top of that.
5: Air Services Australia says it's working to address rostering issues.
2: Looking abroad, Russian officials say five people have been injured and a fire has broken out at an oil refinery in the country's southwestern Krasnodar region following a Ukrainian drone strike. Larry Buttrose reports.
7: It's the latest attack on a Russian oil facility as Ukraine seeks to hinder Moscow's military campaign and deplete its oil revenue. The Russian Defense Ministry says air defenses downed nearly 400 drones over multiple areas of the country. At the same time, Russia has again struck near Ukraine's capital, Kyiv, killing three people, including a child, and injuring three more. With the ground war in eastern Ukraine locked in grinding attrition, both sides are increasingly using aerial weaponry, with Ukraine vulnerable to ballistic missile attack because of a chronic shortage of interceptors.
2: And Russia says it's carried out a drone strike on a cargo ship carrying weapons for the Ukrainian armed forces in the Black Sea east of Odessa. It did not give details of any damage, and there's no immediate comment from Ukraine. The International Criminal Court says it's concerned about the withdrawal from the global body of Venezuela and Chad, with both countries accusing it of bias against their respective continents. The ICC presidency says their departure risks undermining the collective pursuit of global justice. The West African nations of Mali, Burkina Faso and Niger, all of which are under rule of military juntas, say they also intend to leave the ICC. European authorities say police have dismantled what they say is one of the largest criminal networks smuggling drugs, guns and people in the Western Mediterranean region. They say 78 people have been arrested in Spain and Algeria who were allegedly part of a network also linked to other criminal activities, including violent robberies, extortion and money laundering. Police have also seized 18 boats worth millions of dollars the group allegedly used as ghost speedboats, trafficking migrants, weapons and drugs between Spain, Portugal and Algeria. To sport now, and Test cricketer Scott Boland says he's not worried about the age of Australia's bowling attack. The men's team arrived in Darwin today for the first of a two-match test series against Bangladesh, the start of a jam-packed schedule for the Australians who will play 21 tests in the next 12 months. Australia's big three quicks, Pat Cummins, Mitchell Starc and Josh Hazlewood, as well as spinner Nathan Lyon, are all fit. Cummins is the youngest of the bowlers at 33. There have been calls for a succession plan, but Boland says the veterans are still the world's best.
8: I think it just means we're in a really experienced team. Like, we've played really good cricket over the last few years. We won the Ashes pretty well last year. I don't think age matters too much. If we're the best players, we're the best players.
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10: A warning to Aboriginal and Torres Strait Islander people. This episode of Away contains the names of people who have died.

George Orwell wrote, "Who controls the past controls the future. Who controls the present controls the past." And it's this phrase artist Ryan Presley utilised to create an artwork drawing on memory, resistance, and the Western art canon, ultimately securing him the major prize at this year's National Telstra Aboriginal and Torres Strait Islander Art Awards, also known as the NATSIAs. Hello and welcome to Away, Indigenous Art and Culture on ABC Radio National. I'm Rudy Bremer. Today, you'll head to the NATSIAs, now in their 43rd year, to meet Ryan Presley and his fellow prize-winning First Nations artists from across the continent. From bark painting to multimedia art, the NATSIAs bring together an extraordinary and vibrant collection of works alive with culture, storytelling, and creative innovation. Plus, for Word Up, Pintupi Luritja speaker Lavinia Napuljari Heffernan will share a word you can use to tell someone they're on the right track. So stay with me here on Away.

It's Thursday morning on Larrakia Country, and the day is already heating up. Luckily, I've just arrived at the Museum and Art Gallery of the Northern Territory, where the aircon is whirling away. I'm here to join a pack of reporters for a peek at this year's Natsias. With a total prize pool of $190,000, including $100,000 for the major award, the Natsias is one of Australia's richest and most prestigious art prizes. More than that, the Natsias are a vital platform for nurturing and celebrating Indigenous artists, providing a national and international stage to showcase their work. Whether they're from a remote art centre or an inner-city studio, all 64 finalists put language, culture and truth at the forefront. With themes of intergenerational storytelling, the continuation of cultures, connections to country, and the enduring impacts of Australia's colonial history on individuals and communities.

0: Dean Green at Crossjudge. Lovely to meet you.
1: This year's major prize has gone to Brisbane-based artist Ryan Presley. His painting, Our Lifestyle of Tranquility Undisturbed, appears as a dreamscape. And standing in front of it, you almost have the sense you're being sucked into a vortex in which the past, present, and future are converging. Ryan says the win is still sinking in.
2: I was just going about my business in my little home studio, my sort of shed out the back, and getting random calls, random FaceTime calls. I was like, oh, it's like prank caller or spam, you know, sort of thing. So I was like dodging the calls, and then it didn't feel real. So yeah, it's taken me a while to sort of soak it in, and basically I hope it means that I'll be able to keep making work. You know, I've been working for about 17 to 20 years, in trying to, you know, be consistent and build my work and improve my work. And so I'm hoping that this helps me continue another 20 years.
1: Yeah. Your work is it's bringing together sensibilities of traditional Aboriginal culture as well as Western art canon. Can you tell me a little bit about sort of visually how that's happening, or aesthetically how that's happening?
2: Yeah, well, I'm looking at works like threading together several like well-known works like Beccafumi's Annunciation and Goya's Los Caprichos etchings, the Sleep of Reason produces monsters, Caravaggio elements, and that really, that, using that light and shade and chiaroscuro elements, and then reinterpreting that and making it local, you know, to our sort of island continent here, and shifting the central figure away from the sort of mythic way of representing it to an actual Aboriginal person, and sort of moving in elements of like landscape that isn't like anywhere else, you know, that is from here, and so that's how I'm looking at doing it and making it apply heavily to our shared place here. Yeah.
1: Ryan grew up loving artists like Clifford Possum Djapuljari and Albert Namajira, as well as Fiona Foley, Richard Bell, and Julie Watson. And it makes sense. Ryan lives in Brisbane these days, but he was born in Mbantua. And both these places have definitely shaped him as an artist. You can see it in the way his painting embodies cultural authority, intellectual rigour, and a deep commitment to the responsibilities shared within our contemporary cultural practices. Ryan says the depicted scene is open to interpretation, channeling representation of sacred spaces.
2: But whether that's like, you know, a literal sacred protective zone or a holding sort of entrapment, you know, where it's a sanctuary or imprisonment or entombment. I wanted all these ideas woven together, you know? And these are part of our lives that we negotiate, you know? So, like, Queensland and Northern Territory, both places I've lived and grown up in, jailing out young people at sort of alarming rates at very low ages, you know. So it's like the gauntlet of like moving through the

0: outlet, you know. That's sort of part of the idea of the work, and relating sort of these foreign myths and stories that we are acquainted with that are brought here as foreign ideas, and like reshaping them, reworking them, and fitting them into interpretations of our time and the importance of things to address and think about, and different interpretations of like wealth and opportunity and you know, freedom and access and to move around and to move as your own sort of free will, and the sort of ornamentation of that, and you know, and so different class, like thinking about class systems and different interpretation of the same acts by different people from different classes, you know. I grew up very working class, and like, and that shapes my view of our society. And so like, whether something is for leisure or out of necessity, so that's sort of why I chose that representation of the rifle, and whether even the rifle is in the possession of the figure or has appeared on the shore, you know. I sort of wanted that open-ended quality, yeah.
1: A three-time finalist, Ryan's proud to be joining the ranks of the winners. Though even just being included is something he's long aspired to.
0: It is one of the most important art events in Australia, I think, you know. Aboriginal people make the most important work in Australia, in my opinion, and like in a show that specifically celebrates that, I think is like, yeah, it's always been a sort of pinnacle of that type of event and type of showcasing. I remember when I was starting out, and my uncle was a finalist in 2007, and Laurie Presley, and I was like, wow, like Uncle Laurie's in the Telstra, like that's amazing, you know, that's really like inspirational to me as well, you know. I was like, oh, you know, he can do it, like maybe I can do it too, you know.
1: As well as the major prize, there are six category prizes. Jenna Mayel-Malee took home this year's Work on Paper prize. She uses her art practice to uncover the forces that shape our understanding of history and identity. This isn't Jenna's first time winning a Natsia. In 2020, she won the Wadjuk Marika Memorial 3D Award for her work, His Story Vessels. Her work today is called Taking Back Taken, and it's grounded in the idea of something Jenna calls conceptual restitution.
2: My name is Jenna Mayel-Malee. I'm a Larrakia Karijari waterman artist with kind of Chinese, Japanese, Filipino, Irish and Scottish ancestry as well, which is always important to mention with my practice.
1: Jenna, so nice to see you again, and congratulations on taking home the Work on Paper category this year.
2: Thank you so much. It's such an honour and a privilege to be, one, back on country, on my own country, receiving this award, but to even be considered among the finalists is such an honour. With so many of these artists, you know, their practices are ones that I follow and look up to, so this is an incredible day.
1: And also quite beautiful in the fact that you've got a family connection to this particular category. Your uncle having previously won. What does that mean to you?
2: Oh, it is, and it wasn't lost on me when I received it, how important that connection was. And I think, you know, growing up in a family where art was definitely always a possibility, because I have aunties, uncles, elders, cousins, all older family who have been in the arts, have been practicing art, and so the arts was never not an option. And I think it's through awards like this, which is, you know, something I remember attending as a child, and seeing the importance of this, that made it such an aspiration of mine. And to have often been attending because family were in this prize, it's just such an incredible kind of legacy to be a part of.
1: I'm always quite interested in the work that you do and the way that it challenges people's understanding of form. I would love you to tell me a little about where this particular work, kind of the idea, originated.
2: In 2019, I was living in London, specifically there to access ancestral material culture. I'd just finished my postgraduate in museum studies, and I was in and around museums, kind of knocking on doors, asking to see things. And I was at the British Museum one day and saw that the kind of wayfinding map of how to find your way around the museum, they were asking for a £2 donation. I thought that was really cheeky to suggest that the world can access their culture here, but in order to find out where it is, please give us £2. So I just decided to take one without paying as like a little act of defiance. But then when I got home that evening, I realized as a paper artist that actually what I'd just taken was material. So then over the course of the next year, anytime I was there, I would pinch a few. I then had to come back to Australia early because of COVID, so had a small number of them with me, and realized I wanted to make a work. So I needed more. So I started asking family and friends. So what I ended up with was kind of this network of people who were pinching maps from the British Museum on my behalf, which is not dissimilar to the way that Empire sent people out to collect world culture. So it was this kind of, the act of taking it was the work. And then it took me about 5 years from the first museum map taken to getting to the point where I could work with paper to a level where I could create these objects. To scale, based off of Larrakia Donala, or dilly bags, that I've been accessing in museum collections in Australia and internationally. So it's kind of been the culmination of a number of years, but that singular moment of realising that I'd just taken material from the British Museum, and that it was, there was, you know, the opportunity to turn it into something.
1: There's a delicious irony in Jenna's decision to take something from an institution that's built on taking. And not just that, but then using those taken materials in order to make something for a Black Art Prize like the Nazia's.
2: I always knew when I was taking these maps that this was a Nazia work. I knew that I didn't want to show it anywhere else, that it had to be a work for this prize, because I understood what I was trying to do needed the context of this kind of group showing, but also that kind of history and exposure, I guess, in a way. I had such a belief in this work that I thought what I was doing was really actually quite fun and funny and satisfying, that I wanted it to be here. I couldn't picture it anywhere else. So I think the Nazia is that opportunity to kind of really think about, in essence, what you want to say on a platform like this, because it's such a unique opportunity in this context.
1: I'm curious about what you think of in terms of how your work sits within the space, to be kind of side by side with works that are traditional material and practice, along with very contemporary. I mean, kind of just to my left of your work is a car bonnet. Yeah, I mean, I can't even begin to describe. But
2: The car bonnet is such an incredible example of we as Aboriginal people looking at the world around us and making work from it. And so I'm very similar. I happen to be a print designer, and I've studied, you know, museums as my postgraduate. I did museum studies, so the world around me was very much of paper and of wayfinding and of museums and maps and kind of paper ephemera. And to kind of look at the car bonnet work, that's exactly the same. You kind of look at the world around you, and then to have my work next to a traditionally woven basket out of plant fiber, my brain also goes, well, paper is plant fiber. And so there is this, I can't separate plant from plant. Like in my

0: worldview, what I'm working with is still kind of plant fibre. It just happens to have the floor plan of the British Museum printed on it, which I've then, you know, turned into string and rewoven.
1: In terms of working with paper as a material, what is something that you would like people to know or understand?
0: The paper I work with has always got a story or a history connected to it, and what I'm actually working with is what was already embedded on the paper. So I don't often, or I very rarely work with new paper, paper that doesn't kind of have something contained in it. But I guess making string from paper is actually really difficult, and it's through like a sheer stubbornness of wanting to make woven objects out of this plant fibre. And it was also came from a place of, I live off country, so I don't have access to traditional plant fibres. So if I wanted to be a weaver, I had to really think about what I was weaving, because I live in Melbourne, but I'm from Larrakia Country, Darwin. Very different environments. But if I, yeah, took a step back and looked around my own home and my own environment, it was just covered in books and paper. So that if I'm following the ways of my ancestors, it's being an expert in the resources around you.
2: My name is Vanessa Inkamala, and I'm from Hammersberg, Western Aranda woman, and I've been working in Minyans Linjara for 12 years.
1: Vanessa Inkamala won the Natsia for general painting this year. Her work provides a compelling, multi-layered journey across time and country. Using recycled road signs as her canvas, Vanessa has painted landscapes of her homelands.
2: The one on top is the before. The language is Western Aranda. It's called Arkula Nakala. And the second one I painted, it's about Pitcherman Road and a telephone, because it means like Yadandama means today.
3: Looking at it, I can see you've got paintings of mobile phone. Can you tell me about what the painting's about?
2: Well, it's about, like, that's why I put mobile phones, like if people go visit our country, well, they get grab a mobile phone or a camera and take a photo of our country. That's why I put a mobile phone on the Pitcherman Road, and like visitors go, and if they want to take photo, that's why I put phone. Everybody using phone and camera today.
1: How did you first start learning to paint?
2: Well, when I was 13 years old, you know, like after school, I used to go back home and I see my father was artist, even taught by his uncle Albert Nemajira. That's why I used to go and sit down and watch him doing painting, and his cousin Oscar Nemajira, Albert Nemajira's son. We was living together. They were living together, families as families. That's why, like, and even my mother's father, he was artist as well. He was taught by Albert Nemajira as well. There was a cousin, like Beraldi brothers. That's my mother's side, grandfathers. Yeah. One of was my mum's dad. It was Edwin Beraldi. He was artist, taught by Albert Nemajira as well, with his sons. And my dad is like my grandmother's helper, his uncle. Because my grandmother is Albert Nemajira's sister. That's why, like, my father taught by his uncle, Albert Nemajira. He used to paint watercolour as well. That's why I used to go and watch them out of their paint. Like, after school, when I was 13 years old, I used to go and sit down and watch him and give him a little bit of help, like go get some water, or clean the brushes as well, and like that's what I used to be to before when I was a kid. That's why so I've been watching him too.

0: ending. That's why I got this one, like, I haven't started to this painting now.
1: The Multimedia Prize was awarded to Colin Heenan Perunteteramy.
2: 2 weeks ago, my manager's partner rang up and was like, come to the art centre, Magnet wants to talk. And I was like, can't be, like, isn't it? I didn't believe it would be me winning, you know, something that I only just entered in for the first time in my career. But whilst working with digital archiving, I've always wanted to enter something. So it was a few years thinking about what would work in a space like this and what's something I can champion, both singing, dancing, but also the screen print through the clothing that I'm wearing, but also Jilamara design, and also the carving through the fighting sticks. So it's more than one of the different sections that make up our art centre.
1: A graduate of the Arnhem, Northern and Kimberley Arts Worker Extension Program and a previous intern at the National Gallery of Victoria, Colin is an advocate for embedding Tiwi culture in digital spaces. He says that art has moved from the body onto bark and then canvas, silk, printing, and now the digital space. To Colin, culture is evolving. And here in the gallery, his work has taken the form of a video.
2: The location is set at the beach near the barge landing where a barge comes in. In the background is a place called Family Point on the other side of the bay where a lot of the families will go out and hunt, but you have to cross by a boat. The dance is Ambaru, or the widow dance, and I guess one thing I wanted to highlight was the chanting. As I walk in, I am chanting a song that one of my aunts sang when she was alive. So, one, it's holding on to that song, making sure that it is preserved for future generations, but two, also dancing with fighting sticks for any of the recent funerals or pukumani, the end of mourning rites. A lot of people don't dance with the fighting sticks anymore, so I wanted to bring back that practice and put it on a multimedia web. But hopefully this, through just this multimedia work, I'll inspire the carvers or start carving myself and bringing back the fighting sticks. Yeah, today is the first time seeing my work in this space. It's weird going from a MacBook to, yeah, seeing it being installed here by the talented installation crew here. So thanks to them for really, I don't know, making my work shine.
1: Colin says having his work at Magnet makes it feel more interactive.
2: Like a person could either be sitting on the comfortable couches or maybe standing next to the work and feel like they're a part of it. So, you know, it depends on each person that comes in and their perspective of how they feel. For me, myself, it's good that I'm sitting here in Darwin, but I can see my home. And I live next to the beach, so it's like, oh, when the artwork is actually

0: Oh, the sound is working. I can hear the waves at my house because I'm like a couple of meters away from the beach, and it's just like, oh, yep, I'm home.
1: That was Colin Heenan Perunteteramy. I'll bring you more of this year's winners from the Natsias in just a moment. But first, this is Saltwater Band.

0: Mulk by Saltwater Band, who've just been inducted into the National Indigenous Music Awards Hall of Fame. I'm Rudy Brummer, and I'm on Larrakia Country for the 43rd National Aboriginal and Torres Strait Islander Art Awards, also known as the NATSIAs. They're the longest-running and most prestigious Indigenous Art Awards, and this year, the challenge of selecting the winners rested on the shoulders of Julie Goff, Ioane Scarce, and Waraba Wetherill. All three are working artists themselves, so I asked Julie what advantages she sees in that dynamic.
1: Yeah, I think because we are from also different parts of the continent, right? So culturally, we're diverse, and as well, yeah, medium-wise, we

0: work very differently. These, I think, are strengths in our combined eye, in spending time with walking through and again and again and again to come up with what we think are outstanding works. It's, I think, a great advantage that we can kind of recognise what happened in the creation of the works with that experience ourselves.
1: How do you ensure that you can bring that expertise to a medium that's not necessarily a form that you work in?
0: For me, sure, I work in some different mediums, but I don't have any expertise in ceramic or glass or lots of the skilled weaving we see here. It's, for me, the process is very much about finding the works that are singing and kind of shouting the loudest, and you keep going back to those works. So there's a magnetic draw to a pull, right, between you and the work. And so we as a group are looking and feeling that and seeing if we land on the same works, right? It's, you're really going with something raw, fundamental, deeper than, oh, what is, you know, how is this technical? You go back to that later. You look at the skill between the works in the same categories, but really those ones that sing loudest are what you're drawn to.
1: And singing the loudest in the Wajak Marika Memorial 3D Award was a work by Napawari Marawili. Working across multiple mediums, including bark painting, sculpture and print, Napawari learnt to paint from his dad, often working collaboratively together in the last years of his life. Napawari's prize-winning work captures the beauty and transformative nature of his clan's totem, the reef heron, celebrating not just its grace as a bird, but its skills as a hunter. Every detail of these herons has been carved out, from their beaks to their feet.
2: Carving wood yesterday, like one day, today I go for hunting for cutting, for look around into the bush way, on the jungle way. If I see it, cut him, bring it back to the buwanga, take all of the skin off and dry him up for maybe 3 days, 4 days, and then next day I do start digging in the leg part and the neck part and the nose part, and the look comes. Bird standing, shape, yeah. This looked like a couple of days taking, yeah.
1: You have won the 3D award. It's the 40-year anniversary for this award. What does that mean to you?
2: It's one, yeah, one, yeah, old man. That's my article. Father, mother country, religion, clan group for my dad. Yeah, that's why my meal. That's from my father, from the religion, Papuro. Yeah.
1: So this award is named after your father's mother's brother?
2: Yes.
1: Oh, really special. Yeah. How does it feel to win this year?
2: Oh, good. Man, like everything I can looking at all because of the connecting the line of the Ngarakum Mumapuru, my father's family line.
1: Napawari isn't the only artist from the Blue Mud Bay area to take home a prize. Guruwai Marinya took home the Emerging Artist Award for her piece, Prismatic Arc. Using earth pigments on a stringy bark hollow pole, Guruwai carefully etched lilies into the wood's surface, the flowers being a sacred clan design. Having previously focused on collaborating with her late mother, Guruwai only started working as a solo artist in 2022. And while she's still building on her mother's themes, Guruwai is taking them in a fresh direction, one that draws on a new colour palette and even more finely detailed compositions. Meanwhile, Brewa Murungul won the Natsia for the bark painting this year. I know everyone is incredibly proud and delighted by their win, but I've got to imagine that Brewa's victory tastes particularly sweet, because this is his 9th time as a finalist. The judges praised Brewa for the way he both deftly conceals and reveals the story of his mother's clan. Speaking with Brewa, He explained the pains.

0: painstaking process he went through to create the work.
1: I have to chop first and put them in the floor to make it flat and put something there, heavy ones, or sometimes we'll burn that bark and make it flat. It's take a while.
0: How does it feel to have won a Telstra Art Award?
1: Yeah, I feel good.
0: What makes you keep putting your art in for the prize?
1: And share it for white fellas to watching how the Yolngu is strong by paintings. We got song lines and everything. Still doing that to show the world.
2: This exhibition celebrates cultures across Australia, right? First Peoples. And you get a real sense of spirit, culture, survival and transmission beyond to the next generations is really strong and apparent through what people have written, but also you see younger generation coming through on people's country, and their ages are on these labels, so you can see what's happening across the country. So it's a bit of a snapshot, and it's also encouraging, and I hope, yeah, that this it's the longest running, you know, Indigenous Art Prize in Australia, and I really hope that more and more entries come forth, especially from peoples that aren't represented, that they can get their work here for the future renditions of this prize. So yeah, it's just for me very much an honour to see what's being created and shared from diverse artists across the country.
0: That was NATSIA judge Julie Goff. Congratulations to all the finalists and the winners. And if you'd like to see these incredible works for yourself, you can catch them at the Museum and Art Gallery of the Northern Territory until January. Or head online to check out the virtual exhibition at magnet.net.au. Don't worry, I'll have a link on Away's show page too. I'm Rudy Bremer, here with you for Away, and this is Raranda by Drifting Clouds.

0: That was Arnhem Land's most chill band, Drifting Clouds, with their song Raranda. Drifting Clouds performed at the Natsir's on Larrakia country, where the major prize winner was honoured along with all six category winners. And actually, they're not the only winners on Larrakia country. A few days ago, Darwin hosted the National Indigenous Fashion Awards. And trust me, you've never seen a more stylish mob.
1: My favourite part of my outfit is Halini Jilamara. So the design, the clothes that I'm wearing is really, really special, and really wanted to honour the old lady, the ancestor Nancy Henry Rupijingipi, because that's her design. And also I wanted to honour her too, because she's the one that really kept Jilamara really strong. And also the ancestors that past and present.
2: I have a beautiful, fantastic handmade beaded bag and headpiece that was by my gorgeous sister girl from in the Kimberley. She's also a Pilbara woman as well. She's got connections to the Pilbara, Amelia Binsali, and her designs are Yerilim design. She had her debut this year on the Capture runway. She's always extremely nervous, and she thinks that, you know, maybe sometimes her stuff isn't good enough, which is a lot of our young people, but her stuff is beyond good enough. And I've had the compliments when I walked in the door.
3: I'm wearing my auntie, Rowena Morgan. She actually showcased this piece on the Country to Couture runway last year. So when it came to what I was wearing, it was always going to be representation of my Gidjah heritage. So, yes.
4: Oh, the wings on the back. And also, it's created by a former model who I used to walk the runway with, Lucas Shover. So I thought it'd be deadly to honour him as a Larrakia man and a designer now. And it opened the show two, this year at Country to Couture.
0: Liladia Briggs Houston won the Textile Design Award for her hand-turned and earth-dyed silk. In the skirt alone, you can see the variations in the different dyes, even though they came from the same tree. Speaking with Liladia after the awards, she says it was an incredible honour to be back at the NEFAs.
3: I still remember the first time I showcased in 2021 as part of the FNFD fashion show, you know, way back when. And I think even just in those 5 years, there's been such a huge growth within the space, and seeing so many incredible mob like come through, and textiles and fashion has been so inspiring and uplifting. And it just makes me feel so proud to know what the future holds for our space. And I think, you know, that's like one of the most beautiful things that for me I can witness, is to be a part of a space like this and see the growth and, yeah, how much it's inspiring not only me but the next generation. Yeah.
0: As for what Liladia loves about the red feathery dress she made for the night, well.
3: Oh, my gosh. I feel like I look like a big lovely emu. No, I think, I really like the feathers and, yeah, all of the beautiful dye, and it was a bit of a labour of love, so it makes it even more worth wearing it tonight. I typically actually don't work with feathers, and I kind of, I guess, sat with myself and thought, you know, I've had these feathers for so long, it's not something that I typically work with, but I need to, you know, what are we going to do with them, you know? I can gift them away like they were gifted to me, but I decided to put it into something that held story, and I feel like it was a beautiful way to honour the feathers that were given to me when I did come home. So, yeah, typically I don't work with feathers, but I feel like this was a really beautiful way to kind of celebrate the ones that I was given and by the person that had given me them. So, yeah, it's turned out really beautiful.
0: You're listening to Away, and it's time now for Word Up. Lavinia Nupaljari Heffernan is a translator and interpreter from the Western Desert region of Papunya. She's also this month's language legend. This week, Lavinia is sharing a word that means both straight and right in Luritja Pintupi.
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3: Kalang,
1: Badgley,
0: Nalungir,
3: Bambach,
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6: Wundingi Dangan,
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8: My name is Lavinia Napaldari Heffernan, and I am from Papunya community. Well, my family is from Papunya community. I currently live in Mbandwa in Alice Springs. And the language I speak is Loritja Pendabi. And my languages are from Mbangari to Hasbluff, Papunya, Manlibi, Kintore, and Kiwargora. And I currently work as an interpreter and a translator. I'm actually Ngati certified interpreter in the Pendabi Loritja language. And I also work for the Centre for Australian Languages and Linguistics at Bachelor College. And I also deliver training in First Nation languages. Well, my second word's a bit of a play around word. And it's Chukaroro. Now, Chukaroro is the word for straight or right. And, you know, English has many words like right means you're on the right track, but it also means to turn right. And in language, we don't have the similar meaning. So in our meaning, it is like straight and on the right and straight, narrow road. However, we have a separate word to turn right. One of my mums was being a bit funny in the back seat and I was driving and she said to me, oh, chokarotanari, which means like turn right literally, but doesn't make sense in terms of to turn right literally. Like it means chokaro is when you go straight. So we were on a bit of a hunting journey and she thought she'll chuck that in and have a laugh and see what I'll do. And she's one of those mums that always plays words with me like that as well. It's like a skin name teasing like thing that happens in our culture. Yuapala, this is Lavinia Napaldari Heffernan. Catch you next week. Thank you for listening.
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10: 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And that's the show for this week. Thanks for your company. Away was produced on Gadigal and Larrakia country by Ruby Ritchie and me, Rudy Bremer. Our technical producer is Anne-Marie de Bettencourt. We'll be back with more Indigenous arts and culture for you next week, or why not catch us on ABC Listen? It's also where you'll find Word Up and our Twitter program, Speaking Out with Larissa Berendt. This week, she takes a look at Indigenous data sovereignty with Professor Kirsten Thorpe. Until next time, I'm Rudy Bremer. Yalu.

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2: Have you ever wondered whether counting is something we're born with or is it something we learn? 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Or what can a mantis shrimp tell us about how we see colour? 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It's science radio with a twist of something different. That's Radiolab here on RN, coming up right after the news.

0: ABC News, good evening, I'm Noni Edwards. Bird flu is expected to continue spreading through New South Wales native bird populations after the first cases were detected in native species. Two greater crested terns were found dead near Narooma on the south coast and Wentworth, the state's west, and have tested positive for H5. Acting Chief Veterinary Officer Jane Bennett says the detections aren't unexpected, but was surprised by how far inland both birds had reached.
1: The one at Wentworth, which is down on the Murray, is quite some distance from the coast, and these birds aren't naturally found that far from the sea. So an unusual sight, and also the furthest inland that we've had a detection at this point.
0: The company of mining magnate Gina Rinehart has criticised the ABC Ombudsman following a finding that comments about her on an ABC program did not breach editorial standards. An episode of Race Around the World included a contestant describing a fictional, violent attack on Mrs. Rinehart. ABC Managing Director Hugh Marks has apologised to Mrs. Rinehart, saying the segment fell short of community standards. But Hancock Prospecting says the Ombudsman's findings show the ABC's editorial standards need significant improvement. One Nation's WA leader says Andrew Hastie is not the reason their party is targeting his seat of Canning after launching a new branch in the electorate today. The party's event in Perth South was also supported by their candidate for the state electorate of Secret Harbour, previously held by WA Labor. The state's One Nation leader Rod Caddy says the party is not targeting Andrew Hastie, but focusing on gaining as many seats as possible.
2: We'll be targeting this seat hard, but it won't be because it's his seat. It'll be because I'm planning to help target every seat in this state and join my federal colleagues in supporting them in making sure that we win as many seats as possible to form government.
0: Senior Federal Minister Chris Bowen has welcomed US President Donald Trump's pick for US Ambassador to Australia. The US Senate has confirmed conservative economist David Bratt for the role. The appointment comes after Mr. Trump recalled dozens of career diplomats appointed under his Democrat presidential predecessor, Joe Biden, and the Canberra post was vacant following the departure of Caroline Kennedy in 2024. Mr. Bowen says it's a significant development.
3: Well, we welcome the appointment of David Bratt as the ambassador to Australia. We welcome the appointment of a permanent ambassador. It's important. I was just speaking to Australia's ambassador to the United States yesterday. The bilateral relationship is, of course, a deeply important one, and we welcome the appointment of a new ambassador.
0: US Senate Republicans have narrowly confirmed Todd Blanche to be President Donald Trump's Attorney General. It caps one of the most contentious cabinet fights of Mr. Trump's second term after bipartisan concerns over Mr. Blanche's independence nearly derailed his nomination. The confirmation cements the ex-Trump attorney's command of the Justice Department. Officials in Nepal say rescue workers have spotted five bodies at a site where the same number of mountain climbers went missing late last year. Three foreign climbers, an Italian, Canadian, and an Italian and a German, and two Nepali nationals have been missing since November after being struck by an avalanche on Yalongri Mountain. Two others, an Italian and a French climber, also died at base camp of the mountain following the avalanche. In the NRLW, the Canterbury Bankstown Bulldogs have clinched a 28-26 thriller to record the side's first win at Belmore Sports Ground despite a spirited comeback from the North Queensland Cowboys. Led by a double from Simona Lokotui, the hosts went to a 24-6 lead before the visitors rallied. Two tries in 3 minutes brought the Cowboys to within two, but it wasn't enough. And Test cricketer Scott Boland says he's not worried about the age of Australia's bowling attack. The men's team arrived in Darwin today for the first of a two-match Test series against Bangladesh, the start of a jam-packed schedule for the Australians, who will play 21 Tests in the next 9 months. Australia's big three quicks, Pat Cummins, Mitchell Starc and Josh Hazlewood, as well as spinner Nathan Lyon, are all fit. Cummins is the youngest of the bowlers at 33, and there have been calls for a succession plan. But Boland says the veterans are still the world's best.
4: I think it just means we're a really experienced team. Like, we've played really good cricket over the last few years. We won the Ashes pretty well last year. I don't think age matters too much. If we're the best players, we're the best players.
0: 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There's more news at any time on ABC Listen.
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8: WNYC.
6: See?
8: Yeah.
9: December the 8th, 1963 was the exact date. I was just drifting in really quietly with my gun in front of me. And I was just caressing the trigger and I was just about to pull it.

0: It's a funny thing, you know. I thought I'd been hit by a train. And I don't know, I'd never been on a train. But it was such a big, powerful whack. Knocked the mask off my face, knocked the gun out of my hand, thumped me into the bottom, and then I was being hurled through the water faster than I'd ever, ever, ever swam.
1: This is Radiolab. I'm Lulu Miller.
2: And I'm Latif Nasser. And that voice was Rodney Fox,
1: who our producer Rachel Cusick talked to. Why, Rach?
3: Yeah, so I went to go visit Rodney because for people like me who love the ocean, his story is something that I try to tell myself would never happen, but it did.
0: Of course, it couldn't be a train. I had to be a shark, a big shark, and instinctively I gouged around its head with my fingers. My arm went into its mouth over its teeth and ripped. And the shark seemed to let me go, and I fell out of its mouth where my chest was in its teeth, and I instinctively pushed it away. And then I realised I'm still holding my breath 60 feet underwater, and I'm going to drown. So I headed straight up towards the surface.
3: Rodney makes it to the top, takes a huge gasp of air, but then...
0: I looked down, and there, through pink water, which I realised was my blood, there was this great big head, these big white teeth coming with the mouth wide open straight towards me. And...
3: just before the shark got to him...
0: bang and splash.
3: It turned, grabbed these fish Rodney had tied to his belt, and dragged Rodney back down.
0: Deeper, deeper, deeper. And a miracle happened. The line snapped.
3: And Rodney began floating up towards the surface.
0: Like a leaf drops down from a tree in a waving sort of a way.
3: Rodney gets to the surface. There's blood everywhere, and he shouts for help.
0: He yelled out, shark, shark. And a boat came over. They dragged me into the boat and raced me to shore.
3: So the reason I went to go talk to Rodney is because this is the 50th anniversary of the movie...
4: There is a creature alive today.
3: Jaws.
4: Who has survived millions of years of evolution.
3: The original summer blockbuster, but also a movie that taught the nation, if not the world, to be terrified of sharks.
4: It lives to kill.
3: It's the seed that bloomed countless nightmares.
4: A mindless eating machine.
2: Yeah.
3: Mm-hmm. Yeah, and I mean, like, I'm in the ocean all

0: the time. Like, I'm a volunteer lifeguard. I do open water swimming. I surf. Like, an absurd amount of my life is built around the ocean. And I realize, though, like, the only time I think about sharks is when I think about shark attacks. Hmm. And I didn't know anything about sharks. And so I called you guys up because you're kind of the only ones who answer these kinds of calls that I make. And I was like, let's do some shark stories.
1: And we're going to start with the great white shark. Not only the shark from Jaws, it's also the shark that attacked our guy Rodney Fox at the beginning of this episode.
0: Yeah, and the reason we're actually starting with Rodney's story and the story of this shark is not just because it's my literal drop-dead nightmare, but because his story and how he responded to this attack afterwards, it is intimately tied up in our collective fear of sharks.
1: Okay, so go on.
0: So Rodney gets to the hospital, and the doctors are like, dear God, this guy is a mess. I actually got to see the wetsuit he was wearing at the time. There's just a giant slash, like someone took a bread knife and sliced him in half. Rodney had lost a huge amount of blood.
2: Every rib in my chest broken.
0: The tendons in his hand were severed.
2: A lung punctured as well.
0: I mean, he really almost died. But obviously, he's here. He didn't.
2: I woke up. I didn't know whether I was in heaven or hell. Thank goodness the walls weren't painted black.
0: He was alive, but he was in really rough shape.
2: I had a temperature of 105. I couldn't lift my head off the pillow.
0: He was in a ton of pain.
2: Horrific. It was just unbelievable.
0: Says he would just lay there in bed, his eyes fixed on this big clock on the wall.
2: And you could see the second hand tick, tick, tick. I was watching this tick. I remember that so much.
0: He was in the hospital for a week, then two, then three. And then at some point, he had what I would consider to be a kind of a baffling thought.
2: Of all the things in the world, I love my family first, and I would never give up diving.
0: I want to get back in the water.
1: What? Why?
0: Yeah, well, so Rodney had always loved the ocean. He would go fishing with his dad, and his dad would always just be pulling these fish out of the water. But when Rodney was like 10 or 11, he decided he wanted to see what was down there for himself.
2: I decided I'd heard about masks, and I made my own mask.
0: This was before you could just go to the store and buy a pair of goggles. So Rodney found like a tube from a tire.
2: And I got some glass.
0: He strapped it around his face.
2: It was the wrong size for my head. It was rough as guts.
0: And he jumped in.
2: I saw my first beautiful fish underwater. A box fish.
0: It was little, like the size of a softball.
2: Really boxy body and a tiny little tail.
0: It's just sort of levitating in front of him.
2: And colors. The colors were so bright.
0: Orange with like iridescent blue stripes and spots all over it.
2: And it was so cute. And I just never forget that first sight from underwater.
0: Just imagine that when you've never seen a YouTube video of the ocean. There's no Blue Planet, no David Attenborough. Jacques Cousteau was still years away from doing his thing.
2: We really didn't know very much about the oceans.
0: So seeing this fish and all these other fish swimming around down there,
2: it was like going to the moon. It still brings, you know, warm shivers to my heart.
0: And then pretty much as soon as it was there, his goggles fall apart. Water rushes in, and it was gone.
3: He got a glimpse.
0: This little taste. It got him hooked. Rodney started diving all the time.
2: And we never knew what we were going to see.
0: By the time he was a teenager,
2: goggles came for the first time, and my mother, for Christmas, brought me my first pair of goggles. And it was a new world.
0: He started spearfishing with some friends, made a little club.
2: It's called the Octopus Club.
0: And by the time he was in his 20s...
2: 23, 24 years of age.
0: He's entering competitions.
2: And we trained. We used to run around the block together. We used to do push-ups against each other.
0: They'd practice holding their breath for as long as they could.
2: And this is a really bad thing. At the time, I was driving an explosive truck. And to practice, I would hold my breath and count telegraph poles. I could have blacked out.
0: I would not have wanted to be on the road behind you that day.
2: No, no.
0: Rodney says he loved the fishing and the competition, but

0: Really, it was all an excuse to just go down there and look at stuff.
1: The beauty of the underwater scenery was so intense.
0: And so after the shark attack, when people would come up to him and say,
1: "Give up diving and never go back in the water again,"
0: he thought, "Are you kidding me? And never see that beautiful world again? No way."
1: My first day back in the water was only like three or four months after my attack. And it was the first outing by all the clubs again down at a local beach where they were going snorkeling. My wife actually paddled me out on a big surfboard in the middle of all these other 10 or 15 heads of divers going up and down on this reef. And I went into the middle of them because I thought the shark won't be there. And I put my mask on. And the funny thing happened, the sun shining on all of the ripplets of the water was sending diamonds down into the sea. And I saw them as all the sharks. And I said, "They're all coming at me."
0: And so he pops out of the water.
1: And I shook my heads and all the sharks went away.
0: But this experience, this day, it really rocked him. He wants to be there. He loves the ocean more than anything.
2: Yeah.
0: But he's still so afraid. He's in this like fight with his mind.
1: If you look at the statistics of it all, how many people are actually killed or bitten per year, it's quite minimal to the amount of people that go diving out in the water.
0: Like, Lulu, if you had to guess for 2024, last year, do you want to guess like how many people died from shark attacks around the world?
2: How many people died?
0: Yes.
2: I don't know, like maybe 970.
0: Okay, so take that number and subtract 963.
2: Seven people. Singular people.
0: Seven confirmed fatalities from sharks last year.
2: Okay.
0: So just to put that into perspective, these are a few of the things that will kill more humans than sharks every year.
2: Okay.
0: So at the beach alone, the things that are way more likely to get you at the beach are rip currents.
2: Water itself. Okay.
0: Skin cancer, huge one. And actually, surprisingly, holes that little kids dig in the sand.
2: Really?
0: Well, actually, those holes are about as likely to kill you as a shark. And those are just at the beach.
2: Okay.
0: Zoom out a little bit.
2: Yeah.
0: Lightning strikes.
2: Are more than sharks?
0: Yeah. 24,000 people a year, apparently. Selfies.
2: That's so sad.
0: It's a really bad way to go.
2: Okay, so you're saying like...
0: Wait, sorry, one more.
2: Yep.
0: The one stat that I just love as a New Yorker is that you are 10 times more likely to be bitten by a New Yorker than you are to be bitten by a shark.
2: Which I kind of
0: honestly
2: believe that.
0: I get that.
2: Okay.
0: Yes.
2: Sharks, man. Like, they are so fast and so big, and like I can hear these statistics, but if we're at the beach and you tell me there are sharks in the water, I'm not gonna go in. Could it be analogous to a snake kind of fear where it's just like, or I don't happen to have it, but a spider fear where it's like we come out ready to be afraid of these things because it would have served us?
0: Yeah. Well, according to the scientist I spoke to named Chris Lowe,
3: professor of marine biology and the director of the shark lab at Cal State Long Beach,
0: we are kind of hardwired to quickly learn how to fear certain animals.
3: They're land animals that we co-evolve with.
0: But not sharks.
3: Psychologists have done studies where they've shown babies pictures of snakes and spiders, and they react with fear. Then they show them a picture of a shark, and there's no reaction.
0: Really?
3: Yeah.
0: Chris pointed out the obvious fact that
3: we're not an aquatic animal.
0: For most of human history, people had very few interactions with sharks.
3: It was this beast that people were told about that they rarely get to see.
0: And Chris says, when all you have are stories,
3: what happens is, It allows people's imaginations to take over.
0: Like, we didn't have goggles until, like, the 1950s. So we knew that things were taking us. We never actually ever saw these creatures. Like, the most we might see is the fin.
3: We're given a few pieces of information, and then we begin to develop this image of what these animals are like. We make the monster in our head.
0: And in a way, that is exactly what was happening for Rodney. Like, yes, he had been attacked.

0: But what he really feared was what he couldn't see.
1: You have no idea if there's a shark within 10 meters or within 10 miles. And so you give the sharks the benefit of the doubt and you think they could be right there waiting for me. And it's really one of those things that you have to mentally overcome.
0: Which is what Rodney's going to try to do.
1: 7 or 8 months after my shark attack, my wife took my young niece into the zoological gardens in town for a wander around. And as we were looking at the different animals, we came across the lion's cage. And as we walked up to the lion's cage, it started to roar. You know, lions, when they roar, it starts back at their tail and it goes right up through their body, up through their chests and out through their mouth. And the roar is incredible. It really takes you over and shakes you.
0: And it strikes Rodney like, oh, these lions are kind of man-eaters, exactly like sharks.
1: With his mouth wide open, big white teeth there.
0: But when I can look at it in a cage, it feels safe.
1: And I thought, well, maybe I could reverse the role. Maybe I could get in the cage myself and drop the cage over the side where all the, where some sharks are, and I can have a look at these great whites and make up my own mind if I want to go diving with them again.
0: And so, again, Rodney cobbled together some materials.
1: A steel mesh that they made for putting in concrete.
0: And built a shark cage.
1: A two-man cage that we could stand in with little holes in the front that you could look out and maybe put your camera out from.
2: Oh, so like this is the shark cage like that you see on National Geographic or whatever?
0: Yeah, yeah. But actually, Rodney is one of the first people to make and use a shark cage like that.
2: Huh.
0: So for him, this was like this original idea to overcome his fear.
2: Huh.
0: So Rodney has his cage and then he decides he wants to try it out. So he finds a boat, gets a crew together.
1: And so we went out on this trip and...
0: They took the boat out to this place called Dangerous Reef, and eventually they see a fin. So Rodney rigs up this cage.
1: Lowered it over the side, jumped in the cage.
0: And then he's just waiting, peering out into the dark water. Some fish dart by, the sunlight flashing off their scales. And then he says,
1: I was looking and I just saw shadows
0: drifting past the back of the boat.
1: Just shadows down the end, now and again. And then all of a sudden I turn to my right and there's this submarine swimming past with eyes. And it swam only about 3 meters or 10 feet in front of me. And almost looked like it was man-made because it was so big.
0: Rodney feels himself recoil.
1: I'd moved to the back of the cage.
0: And with his back pressed against the back of the cage, he looks at the shark for the first time. Just stares at it.
1: This great big silver gray great white shark.
0: And he's staring at it. He realizes the shark is not even really looking at him.
1: It didn't take any notice of me in the cage at all. It just was more interested in the fish. And that certainly was a big help for me.
0: After that first day in the cage, Rodney found that it got easier and easier to return to the ocean.
1: Spent thousands of hours in the water.
0: His fear of being attacked, it never completely went away.
1: But if I had worries about sharks,
0: he would just tell himself,
1: generally, sharks don't like humans.
0: And he'd think about how indifferent that shark was to him when he was in the cage. And not only that, like how beautiful it was. And so pretty soon he started sharing that experience with other people. Like they would call him up and say they wanted to go out and see the sharks too. Because that was the only way you could see a great white shark.
1: Nobody had filmed or photographed great whites underwater.

0: So Rodney started bringing filmmakers out there.
1: One from Italy and one from England.
0: And more people want to see it and more people want to see it.
1: And I got this call from Hollywood.
0: Somebody working with a 27-year-old filmmaker named Steven Spielberg.
1: They were making a big budget shark film.
2: The Jaws people call him.
0: Yes, yes.
1: Nobody knew it was Jaws at the time. They said they wanted to try and get some realistic footage in there. And I was pretty excited about this, and they wanted to come out for 6 weeks.
0: So Rodney brought them out, and they shot hours and hours of footage. And then that crew, they went back to Hollywood. Fast forward a little while, and the movie comes out. And as we all know, monster shark terrorizing beachgoers.
3: Mindless eating machine.
0: Hunting them down, never giving up. But the weird thing is, when you watch the movie,
4: you really didn't see a shark very often.
0: You get an hour into the film without seeing a shark.
4: Yeah, you really don't see a lot of shark footage in that movie.
0: Chris Logan, the shark scientist from before.
4: And I think that was actually the brilliance of the movie.
5: The best monster movies always work by withholding the thing that you're supposed to be frightened of. And that really amplifies fear by causing this cognitive uncertainty. What is it? What can it do?
0: This is Jeffrey Cohen,
5: professor of English and dean of humanities at Arizona State University.
0: And he studies monster stories.
5: Godzilla.
0: Frankenstein.
5: Vampire movies. You name it.
0: And he says in all of these stories,
5: it's really when the monster is continually just at the edge of vision. Those are the moments that just keep you on edge. And that is one of the reasons I think Jaws is so effective. It waits.
0: Instead of showing you the shark, you just hear that iconic score.
5: And you very quickly learn in that film that the soundtrack takes the place of the monster. Once you see it, it's actually not quite as scary anymore.
0: Which is kind of like the exact thing Rodney learned for himself when he went down into the cages and the thing he wanted to share with other people. And so when Rodney saw the movie,
1: I was embarrassed. I had no idea at the time that was going to frighten so many people out of the water. I didn't even tell people for 10 years that I really worked on it because it was totally against what I wanted to do. I wanted to get people to understand and like sharks better. This made them hate sharks.
2: Well, yeah. I mean, it's like he invented this whole contraption to see it more clearly and then ended up being complicit in this kind of like infection in our minds of seeing it as something so scary.
0: Yeah, like he was able to kind of like paint this masterpiece of a shark. And then we kind of wiped away all of these beautiful details. And all that was left was this outline of this creature that just feels so ominous. And that's not actually the version of the white shark that Rodney knows. It's just kind of the one that got handed to us. And so I decided I needed to see the shark Rodney wanted us to see for myself. But before we get into the water, I think we should actually start with the onslaught of shark movies that were inspired by Jaws.
5: All right, so there are 180 or so monster shark films.
0: Wait, 180? No way.
5: There are at least 180 that are listed on the Internet Movie Database.
0: I definitely know Sharknado. What else is there?
5: You know Sharknado, but do you know Sharknado 2, 3, 4, 5, and 6?
0: Oh, my God.
5: Where in part 6,
0: oh
5: they return back in time to Sharknado 1.
0: Well, of course.
5: So, I mean, that Deep Blue Sea.
6: We're stuck in the middle of the ocean.
5: Open Water.
7: How big is that thing?
5: The Meg, followed by a cheap remake called Jurassic Shark, which is not nearly as good.
0: Ooh.
5: The Reef, Ghost Shark. In that one, even if you kill the shark, you're not done because its ghost will come back and get you.
8: They've tasted human flesh!
5: Two-headed shark is exactly what's advertised.
0: No!
5: Double the trouble. Followed, of course, by three-headed shark in 2015, five-headed shark in 2017, and then six-headed shark in 2018, at which point it looked like a starfish with all kinds of shark heads on it.
0: Oh, my God.
5: There's almost every kind of shark movie, and what I love about the whole shark genre is that it looks to free the shark from the constraints of being underwater so that sharks can be everywhere.

0: There's sky sharks.
1: Sharks? But they can fly?
0: Avalanche sharks.
2: They swim through the snow like other sharks move through water.
0: Beat.
3: I can make it!
0: This is about sharks in a supermarket.
4: Where are they in the supermarket?
0: Well, the supermarket does flood. But it's just
4: no
0: movie
4: way.
0: After movie like this.
4: So Jaws, like, kicked off this world, like, this universe of shark monsters, taken them out of their world and, like, dragged them into ours. And I kind of just wanted to go and see it for myself.
5: I mean, I know this works for your guy, that seeing it made him less afraid. But, like, I mean, I think you're going to go down there and see, like, oh, this thing is bigger than me. It is capable of completely tearing me to shreds. There is a possibility that you're going to get down there and and just be more afraid of it.
6: Yeah.
4: I think I actually want to know. So,
7: as you exit the aircraft, please mind your head on the
4: I hopped on a plane to this town in South Australia called Port Lincoln, informally known as Tuna Town. It's this little fishing town, and that's where Rodney's cage diving boat leaves from.
6: Okay.
8: We got the shark on the side and everything.
4: Got to the dock. We drop our bags. We do some paperwork. Basically, like, sign away our lives. And then we set sail.
9: Hold on. Don't
4: where we will spend the next 4 days looking for great white sharks.
5: Is there a lesser white shark?
4: It's a good question. No, there's not. It used to be like the white shark all along. And then once they started becoming scarier and scarier around the era of Jaws, we started calling them great whites to add fear to them.
6: Yeah.
5: What?
6: They just added it. It's not like actually the scientific name.
4: Yeah, no. So all the scientists now, you'll hear them just say white shark because it's like rebranding the shark.
5: Huh. Okay. So you're on the boat.
4: Yep.
6: And how many people are there?
4: I think it's like 15 passengers plus the crew.
6: Okay.
10: I come from France, Paris.
4: These people are from all over the world.
11: Lausanne.
12: New York City, best place on earth.
13: I'm from Japan.
4: And they're all so excited to see a white shark.
10: I want to see the great white shark.
4: Which was just like a fascinating little world for me to drop into.
14: I'm passionate with sharks.
4: Because, you know, like most people hope they never see one.
15: I want to meet the apex predators in their natural state.
4: There are these two brothers.
16: Sergio, who loves sharks more, you or me?
4: Who were so into sharks.
17: I think I do, yeah.
4: They were competitive about it.
18: I love them, but he adores them.
4: The older one said that when he was in kindergarten, he did a presentation about sharks.
16: And I even wrote it wrong on the board with a CH. So just that's sharks. Because I didn't know English, but I knew a lot about sharks.
4: And he ended up getting in trouble because he had taken these books out of the local library.
16: And I was so amazed by the shark pictures in the book, so I cut out the pictures with the scissors. And I was like looking at the pictures in my room and being so obsessed with them.
6: Yeah. That's amazing. You just picture like the exact silhouette. Like.
4: Yeah, exactly. So from Port Lincoln, we sailed for hours, like 4, 5, 6 hours, to this remote group of islands called the Neptune Islands.
16: There's a wild, rough sea bumping against the rocks. I will describe it as rough.
19: Yeah, very rugged, like dark blue water, dark gray rocks.
4: It seems sort of barren, but
16: you feel that there's something around here. It's a feeling, you know?
4: As soon as we anchored there, we noticed this intense smell, which is actually coming from us.
20: I think that's called chunk. It's like minced up bits of fish guts and skin and heads and stuff.
4: The crew is throwing like buckets of fish parts off the back of the boat.
21: I have a hat with a ribbon on it that says Master Beta.
4: And
19: I just see that white thing. Did
20: what
19: you
20: was
19: see
20: that?
19: That?
4: All of a sudden, these colors start flashing across the water.
6: What?
4: White and gray and silver.
21: And they look like little sharks if you don't see their mouths.
4: But
22: no sharks.
4: They're not sharks.
22: No shark, we're sharkless.
4: Which is kind of the point. The bait is supposed to attract the smaller fish, which attract the sharks. But a day went by.
23: Are we seeing anything? No, not yet, not yet.
4: And then another day.
16: You see literally nothing.
20: I see nothing.
16: Nope. I see water.
4: And there was just nothing.
6: It's wild to me. You're pouring, like, blood, meat, flesh, fish corpses, all this stuff in, and it's, like, days?
4: Days.
6: I would be like, oh, they'd be there, and they'd go,
4: exactly.
6: You know, and they'd be there within 34 seconds.
4: I know.

0: I know, but that's not what happened.
1: So 2 days have passed out of four and we haven't seen a single shark.
2: Wow.
1: And so there's just this cloud like looming over the boat. And so we go to bed that night and we're like, we really hope that tomorrow, like, we'll see one.
2: No, I'm sorry though. I'm sorry. I need for the rest of us who aren't in this deranged epicenter of the world where you want to see sharks.
1: Yeah.
2: Like, I love knowing that you poured gallons of blood into the water and didn't see the sharks.
1: Yeah.
2: This is the best story
1: it's
2: ever.
1: It's great news for you. Yeah. You're in the sharkiest waters of all waters and they're not coming. And so like the next day, bright and early, the first cage goes down because they send the cages down even if they don't see a shark on the top, just in case there's something down there.
2: Yeah.
1: So I'm up on the top of the boat next to the skipper because he's the one that controls the crane.
2: Mm-hmm.
1: And then suddenly,
3: oh,
1: he pauses.
3: I don't know if she just said five pulls there.
1: He feels five pulls on this string.
3: Yeah. Oh, I thought it was five.
1: The string that runs down to a cage they've lowered 60 feet to the bottom. And the people down there, they'll pull on the string to communicate with the surface.
3: Five pulls for a shark, so hopefully it is one down there.
1: And eventually...
4: Okay, I think they're coming up.
1: The skipper winches the cage up.
4: Okay, guys, can you report back?
5: We did. We saw a white shark.
1: And they had actually seen the shark. They were so excited. And then all of a sudden it was my turn. Like the crew was like, get your stuff on.
4: We're gonna start getting ready.
6: We're gonna do it, okay.
1: It's go time.
5: Okay, and how does that feel?
1: I'm a little bit confused. I'm a little bit like, I'm so happy that we finally have a shark around. Like it had been so long. But then I'm also kind of nervous when the reality of it set in. Like, oh, it's actually down there. It kind of feels like what you're in a line to just go on like a terrifying roller coaster and you've just seen all of these people with like shocked smiley faces like tumbling off and then you get buckled in and there's like no turning back. Like it feels both exciting and terrifying.
6: Okay guys, welcome to the cage.
2: Is anyone in the cage with you?
1: Four people fit. One of them is a dive master. So you're with someone at all times.
6: All right, regulate position, leaning back, and
1: and once the four of us settle into the corners of the cage, our dive master signals to the skipper.
6: Okay, so nice and slow, please. Make sure you hold on. Nice and slow.
1: We're ready to go down. So we get dropped down like we're taking an elevator deep into the ocean. And as we go, it gets darker and darker and darker. And you can see less and less because you're getting further away from the sun. And eventually we get down to around 60 feet. And the cage stops moving. And all I can see is this barren sand of the ocean floor. And above it is just this abyss of blue. I was bracing. It was just like so much fear building of what's gonna come out of that blue. And like, when is it gonna come out and which direction is it gonna come from? All I can hear is the sound of my breath, which was very heavy. And then I hear this scraping sound. And it's the dive master scraping this little metal knife against the side of the cage. And the sound is supposed to get the sharks interested to come closer, but it kind of feels like a dinner bell. And then I feel a tap on my shoulder, and I like look over to the left, like behind my shoulder, and it's the dive instructor, and she just puts her hand in the shape of a fin on top of her head, kind of like to signal shark, and then points into the corner. And as I turned, I remembered this thing Rodney had told me.
7: Don't just look at their heads, at their teeth, because everybody's frightened of their teeth. I look at the rest of the body.
1: And then out of the darkness, it comes truly out of the darkness, swims this white shark. It was a young one, so it was smaller, 6.5 feet, gray top with this scraggly white line and belly halfway through it, little black tips on the front fin. But the thing that's most striking about it is the way it moved. No thrashing or darting like in the movies. Just sort of floating.
7: know, they fly like aeroplanes, or aeroplanes fly like great white sharks. They have to dip a wing to turn.
0: And their moves seem to be incredibly deliberate and relaxed.
1: White shark researcher Greg Skomal.
0: They don't do anything that's going to waste their time.
1: The shark, it kind of felt like it was orbiting us. Like it kind of fades in and out of your view and comes, goes in and comes out and goes beneath you, and then it kind of comes towards you.
0: It's just like, wow.
1: It's beautiful.
0: You're looking at a prehistoric beast, millions of years old.
1: Like it was carved by time to be exactly where it is.
8: Sharks are 465 million years old, you know. They've been on Earth for such a long time.
1: This is John Long.
8: Strategic professor in paleontology at Flinders University in South Australia.
1: Now, that amount of time is hard to wrap your head around, but John helped me.
8: They're more than twice as old as dinosaurs. They're way older than trees. Flowering plants.
1: They were around before Everest was even a mountain. All of the continents that we live on today, they looked nothing like they do.
8: They're even older than the rings of Saturn.
1: And I mean, over these eons, sharks had to survive all five of Earth's major mass extinctions.
8: Volcanic eruptions, a massive asteroid, ice ages.
1: Outcompete other major predators.
8: Gigantic pliosaurs with banana-sized teeth and walking whales.
1: And along the way,
8: they just absolutely exploded in diversity.
1: So that today,
9: sharks fill so many different niches.
1: According to Jade Elcock, a shark researcher at the Woods Hole Oceanographic Institute,
9: they are all over the place. There's sharks in the tropics. There's sharks in the Arctic. I mean, a bull shark was found so far up the Mississippi River, it was in Illinois.
1: And there's all these different versions of sharks, carved in their own bizarre ways. It almost makes the white shark seem boring.
9: If you love the white shark, no hate to you. I also love the great white shark. But sharks are incredible. They are diverse. I'll just go through a bunch of them.
1: Take it from the top.
9: I mean, some sharks only get to be about 8 inches long. Mm-hmm. While the largest whale shark was almost 62 feet long. So just the sheer difference in the size range. We have glow-in-the-dark sharks, like lantern sharks, that glow on their bellies.
1: Ooh.
9: There's a shark species that spews bioluminescent goo from pockets near its fins, likely for avoiding and confusing predators.
1: No way!
9: The rig shark can snap its teeth together to make kind of a clicking sound,
1: huh.
9: While the swell shark will swallow a bunch of seawater, blow up like a big sharky water balloon,
1: and
9: that makes it more difficult for predators to eat it.
1: Wow. Oh.
9: And, of course, the Greenland shark can live literally hundreds of years. I'm sure there are Greenland sharks in the ocean right now that were alive during the time of Alexander Hamilton and the time that the musical about his life was written. Isn't that wild to think about?
1: Yeah.
9: Hundreds of years. Oh.

0: Lulu.
1: Latif.
0: Radiolab. Back with our lead reporter slash lifeguard, Rachel Cusick.
2: Hello.
3: Hello.
1: And this lady.
2: I'm Alison Koch. I'm a marine biologist.
1: In South Africa, at a car wash.
2: Oh my gosh, yes.
4: Today, Alison works for South Africa's national parks. But back in the 90s, young, without a lot of money.
2: I was a student at the University of Cape Town working at that car wash that you mentioned.
4: It was a small little spot, not one of those drive-through car washes with those like flying sponges.
2: It was all by hand. And my role was to check the cars for valuables and move the cars from the wash basin through to the dry basin. I used to also love just being around water. So that was another draw card for the car wash.
3: Wow. And you're like, I'll even drink the soapy water of a car wash, even if it's not the ocean.
2: Water. And
4: one day, you know, Alison's doing her thing, wash, rinse, repeat. When one car, it kind of changed her life, this car.
1: Where is this going? How could a car at a car wash change someone's life? Okay, keep going.
3: She
4: checks for the front valuables, nothing there, nothing in the back seat, but she then goes to the trunk. And inside the trunk are these photographs.
2: They just blew me away.
4: There, in full color, is this image of a shark.
2: This incredibly big, massive

0: great white shark
1: soaring above the waves below,
0: completely out of the water, flying fully in the air like an aeroplane.
1: It was unlike anything she'd ever seen.
0: Absolutely. But I was quite skeptical.
2: Like, you thought they were Photoshopped or something.
0: Well, at the time, Photoshop wasn't. I thought they were fake, you know. I couldn't believe that I'd spent 3 years at university studying marine biology and not one time did anybody mention flying great white sharks.
1: And so, you know, when the car owner returned to get his car, Allison asked him, like, what is this photo? Is this fake?
0: And he said, it's real, that a friend of his takes these photographs. And I just said to him, look, this car wash will be on me if you introduce me to your friend. And a few weeks later,
1: Allison is on a boat with that friend,
0: Chris Fellows,
1: and also one of his friends, a guy named Rob.
3: And was there any part of her that was like, they photoshopped this image and now they're kidnapping me?
1: Well, that's what I was saying. Like,
2: very trusting of you to believe these men and go out on their boat.
0: Looking back, it probably was, yeah.
1: Anyhow.
0: I mean, it was a beautiful day. It was a flat day and there was very little wind.
1: The sun hadn't risen yet. The sky was totally black. And they were headed out to a place called Seal Island.
0: About a 25-minute boat trip.
1: This massive breeding colony of seals. And as they're getting closer, she starts hearing the sounds of 60,000 seals.
0: You just listen to the seals and you listen to the ocean and the seabirds. But
1: no sharks.
0: So, you know, Chris kept saying to me, keep your eyes peeled. And him and Rob were really vigilant and they're staring and they're looking. And the whole time, I still was not believing it. You know, I was still remained very, very skeptical.
1: When suddenly
0: Chris shouts, predation! And right in front of my eyes,
1: where this little helpless seal is floating,
0: literally within 10 meters,
1: the water seems to like open up. As this giant, giant shark,
0: this incredible animal,
1: comes flying out from below in the sky. And time kind of like slows down at this point for her. Like,
0: I'm in shock.
1: Her eyes bulge out of her face and it's just like this massive shark suspended in air. It's like defying every, not just gravity, it's like defying every version of any shark that she's ever seen, thought about, or learned about in her entire life. It's just like right in front of her.
0: There was no fear. I don't know if it was ignorance. I felt awe. I just saw majesty. I just saw this incredible beauty.
1: And then
0: the shark lands back in the water, actually moving the boat with the wave from the big splash. And I'm still standing there in complete awe. And I just went, okay, this is me for the rest of my life. I'm going to study these sharks.
1: And that's exactly what she did. She went back to school, got her master's, then her PhD, and started making more and more trips out there. And what she quickly discovered was, while this is an awesome thing to watch as a human being on a boat.
4: One of the days I saw 42 great white attacks.
2: No way!
4: Yeah.
1: If you were a seal on Seal Island, this place was terrible.
4: I've seen great whites like flying out of the water with this seal in its mouth, and the seal is kind of like never giving up.
1: Until
4: crunch. And I mean, you're just screaming when you see it happen.
1: That, by the way, is Neil.
5: Dr. Neil Hammerschlag.
1: He's a marine ecologist and a shark researcher. He was spending a ton of time out there, just like Allison.
4: If you saw like a lone seal coming back to the island, like you would watch it and pull out your camera. I know it sounds terrible, but like you could pretty much be sure a great white would come flying out of the water with this seal in its mouth like minutes later.
1: And Neil started to wonder, like, do these seals register how awful this place is to be a seal? Like, do they feel the fear that I can just see so clearly?
5: So I designed the study where we would actually get up on the island and collect seal poop.
1: You did the same exact thing on other islands.
5: Islands where there weren't sharks, then analyze the seal poop for stress levels, stress hormone levels.
2: And what, like cortisol? What were
5: cortisol,
2: you looking
5: for? Cortisol, yeah, like metabolized cortisol.
1: And what he found was that the seals that live on Seal Island have stress levels that are 4 times higher than the seals on all the other islands.
3: Wow.
5: Yeah, like

0: whispering.
1: Something's following us.
2: I can make it.
0: To the seals on Seal Island.
3: They've tasted human flesh.
1: Oh, God.
0: However.
4: Now you've seen how bad things can get and how quick they can get that way. Well, they can get a whole lot worse.
0: For the seals and the sharks of Seal Island, all of that was about to get flipped on its head.
4: And we're going to find a way to get out of here.
0: And we are going to get back to those great whites and those little seals in just a minute. But first, you know, there are other fish in the sea.
5: We've been monitoring, so...
0: Back in 2015, Allison Cock, she received another photo of another kind of shark in the bay. But this one, it was different.
5: Absolutely. Divers sent me photographs of these dead seven-gill sharks lying at the bottom of the ocean.
0: These seven-gill sharks, they're smaller than their great white cousins, a little narrower. But what struck Allison was that on each of the sharks,
5: there was this huge gaping wound, like the shark had literally been cut and sliced open.
0: And the slice was so clean, it almost looked like a surgical wound.
5: My immediate suspicion was people that had did it. And that's kind of where we had to leave it because all we had was photographs.
0: But then, just a couple months later, another dead seven-gill shark was found by a different diver. And so she's like,
5: please collect it. Please collect it.
0: She wants to do like Law and Order Shark View.
6: Shark View.
0: So anyway.
5: They collected it for me and we did the necropsy at the dive shop. And
0: she realizes,
5: again, it was...
0: It has the exact same wound as the last one did.
5: This clean wound between the pectoral fins of the shark.
0: And that, weirdly,
5: on closer inspection, the liver was gone.
0: The liver had been taken out.
5: Just the liver.
6: It's like creepy, like Hannibal serial killer vibes.
0: Yeah. Or maybe like poaching or some shady black market stuff.
5: Yeah, I didn't know.
0: Here is where those great whites on Seal Island swim back into the story. In 2017, Allison gets a call from another Allison, who's another researcher who studies sharks down kind of like the coast of South Africa. And she's like, Allison, there's this massive great white shark that's washed ashore. And guess exactly what it looks like, Latif.
6: It's got the same slash.
0: The slash down the body, liver is missing.
5: Everything looked exactly the same.
6: Very weird.
0: I know. And it's about to get even weirder, because right around the time Allison hears about this one sliced open great white,
7: the sharks at Seal Island literally disappeared.
0: Again, Neil Hammerschlag.
7: Like, they were gone.
5: So again, I was like, gosh, you know, what could this be? What's going on?
0: And finally, on the 16th of May, 2022, Allison gets her answer.
5: So, we were contacted by a drone pilot, and he captured the most extraordinary footage.
0: The video starts with this wide shot looking straight down into this bluish-green ocean. And right in the center of the frame, you see this shark and this giant, giant white-spotted black orca. For a while, the pair is just eyeing each other, swimming in these tighter and tighter circles around and around. Until, slyly, a second orca swims into the right of the frame.
5: And the white shark can only keep its eye on one orca at a time.
0: The second orca starts to slowly glide towards them. Until suddenly, it darts, slamming the shark, rendering it motionless, turning the water frothy white. A moment later, as the froth fades, the orca swims next to the motionless shark, this time baring its teeth. It slices out the shark's liver.
6: Oh.
0: Before the clip ends, you can actually even see the orcas start feasting on this white, fleshy pouch, and the shark slowly starts to sink, fading into the blue depths of the ocean.
5: This was unbelievable. Unbelievable.
6: Okay, so it's the orcas who are killing the sharks.
0: Yeah, so these livers of sharks, they're super nutrient rich. They're really fatty. They actually take up like

0: third of the shark's body. And so they are like the creme de la creme for these orcas. They are just this massive meal for them. So they go in and they take the liver, and then they actually just leave. I mean, even Allison found this hard to believe.
1: I was in denial for a very long time. Because for me, white sharks were always the apex predator.
2: Oh, wow. Okay, so we're saying the orcas killed all the great whites at Seal Island?
0: Well, it seems like they definitely killed some of them. And Neil is quick to point out that we humans killed some of them as well.
3: The nets, right?
0: The government has had nets in the water to protect swimmers. And something like 30 sharks get caught in these nets and killed every year, which is a lot for great white shark populations. So that's definitely a part of their decline. But here is where things get even more shocking for our apex shark predators. Allison says that for the orcas to clear all the great white sharks at a Seal Island, the orcas didn't need to kill all of them.
1: No, this is the whole point.
0: Allison and her grad students and some researchers in the area, they had tagged a bunch of these sharks. And when they looked at that tagging data, they found
1: that after each predation event,
0: you know, each orca attack,
1: took the sharks longer to come back and fewer came back. Until eventually, after about 4 or 5 of these predation events that we knew of, the white sharks stayed away and didn't come back. And so, you know, it's very possible that the fear of predation, the fear of being predated on, made the white sharks abandon Seal Island.
2: But like, it's not like they have like a giant like WhatsApp group or something where they can like, they're all gonna, you know, leave en masse. Like how does that even work?
0: Like a community watch program, but for sharks.
2: Yeah. Yeah, like,
0: well, actually, they kind of do. Like they have this very cool trick.
4: I mean, the sharks aren't stupid. Fear can spread through a population in much the same way as it can through a group of people.
0: I spoke to this man named Colin Brown. He's the head of this fish lab at Macquarie University in Australia, and he explained to me how fear can spread literally through the water.
4: So if a shark is injured or killed,
0: it releases this chemical.
4: A very particular chemical, which in the German word is called Schreckstoff, which literally translates to scary stuff.
0: Signaling like something bad is happening here. Go protect yourself, like get away.
2: Whoa.
0: And if a situation is bad enough,
4: Schreckstoff can set off a contagion, effectively a behavioral contagion, and an entire population could potentially develop a fear response.
0: Almost like a scream echoing through a crowd. Like, it's funny to me that like they are the like poster child for scary, especially these flying white sharks. And yet when you get to know them, they are just these little fish that are scared of bigger fish. That, like, as Colin says, there is always something scarier.
4: Yeah, there's always a bigger fish in the sea, right? And that is virtually true of every animal. The more we find out about fishes and sharks and these sorts of aquatic animals, the more we realize we're basically fish with some tweaks. Of course, we've come quite some way, but nonetheless, our physiology and our sort of behavioural responses haven't really changed that much.
0: So next time you're afraid of a shark, just remember, they have feelings too.
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7: Hello there, Scott Stevens from The Mindfield here. Coming up after the news, Wally Dolly and I are going to be discussing a topic that's very close to both of our hearts. You would know that by virtually any metric, men, women, students are just reading fewer books. We just are. It's not something we do for enjoyment. It's not something we even do for edification. We know that it's bad for aspects of our cognitive development, but it's also bad for our moral lives. Let's find out why together.

0: after the news.
1: ABC News. Good evening. I'm Noni Edwards. One Nation's WA leader says the federal member for Canning should be concerned about his party's momentum. A new branch in the electorate, currently held by prominent Liberal Andrew Hastie, was launched by One Nation today. The party's WA leader, Rod Caddy, says Andrew Hastie should not dismiss the growing support for One Nation.
2: Anyone that says they're not worried, I guess you can take that for what it is, but if I was the member, I don't know worried's the right word, but I would be concerned that, you know, there will be a change of representation in this seat.
1: New South Wales has confirmed its first cases of the H5 avian flu in Australian native birds. Here's Francis Du.
3: The state government says one bird was found dead near Naruma on the south coast, while another was found near Wentworth in western New South Wales. Both were greater crested terns. It brings a total number of confirmed cases in New South Wales to 4, after 2 migratory petrels tested positive near Port Stephens last month. Authorities say no cases have been detected in commercial poultry flocks or captive birds anywhere in Australia. They say the risk to humans remain low.
1: Foreign Affairs Minister Penny Wong says the federal government welcomes the confirmation of David Bratt as the next US ambassador to Australia. She says he'll find Australia to be a warm host and a good friend. The former Republican congressman was nominated by President Donald Trump for the position left vacant following the departure of Caroline Kennedy in 2024. Senator Wong says the government shares Mr. Bratt's priorities of critical minerals, defence cooperation and partnership in the Indo-Pacific, and together they'll strengthen the US-Australian alliance in the interests of both nations. The US Senate has confirmed Todd Blanche as Attorney General, cementing President Donald Trump's former personal attorney's command of the Justice Department. Larry Buttrose reports.
4: The Republican-led Senate voted 50-49 to make Mr. Blanche the second confirmed Attorney General since Mr. Trump returned to the White House last year, with the stated desire to use the law enforcement agency to investigate his political enemies. Mr. Blanche's confirmation could see him pursue the Trump administration's agenda even more aggressively. The vote followed a tumultuous confirmation fight that exposed deep concerns from some Republicans as well as Democrats about installing a Trump-close ally atop a Justice Department that's historically prided itself on its independence from the White House.
1: There's no immediate comment from Ukraine over a Russian claim of a drone strike on a cargo ship in the Black Sea east of the port city of Odessa, which Moscow says was carrying weapons for the Ukrainian armed forces. The strike is the latest in a barrage of drone and missile strikes between the warring neighbours, with Russian officials saying 5 people have been injured in Ukrainian drone strikes on 2 oil refineries that caused fires at both. At the same time, Ukraine says 3 people, including a child, have been killed and 3 injured in the latest Russian aerial attacks near the capital, Kyiv. Despite the bird flu threat hanging over the industry, the poultry displays are still on at the Royal Queensland Show. Here's the ABC's Joshua McIntosh.
5: Organisers are pushing on despite concerns about a bird flu outbreak that's gripping the nation. Bird and poultry shows at the Royal Adelaide Show have been cancelled over concerns of that state's high caseload. But the RNA says any bird that's entered here must be disease-free and is regularly checked.
6: While H5 bird flu is yet to be detected in Australian poultry, the rapid spread of the virus has farmers in all states on alert. As of Saturday afternoon, there are 215 confirmed detections of H5 bird flu across Australia.
1: Sport now, and both Geelong and Sydney have eased to comprehensive victories in the AFL, with the Cats making light work of Essendon and the Swans overpowering Port Adelaide. In wet conditions at Cardinia Park, Oliver Henry and Oliver Dempsey both kicked 4 goals as Geelong triumphed by 67 points. At the SCG, the Swans eased to a 97-point triumph, with Charlie Kurnow kicking 5 goals and power star Jason Horne-Francis unable to finish the game through injury. That came after Melbourne stunned ladder leader Fremantle, triumphing by 4 points at the MCG. And the Dolphins have secured an NRL finals berth with a stunning come-from-behind 40-32 victory over crosstown rival Brisbane at Lang Park. The Broncos surged to a 24-point lead midway through the first half, but were held tryless after the break. You're up to date now with the very latest from ABC News.
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0: welcome to The Minefield. We try to negotiate the ethical and moral dilemmas of modern life and sometimes try to reverse the clock. Waleed Ali is my name. Scott Stevens is my co-host. Hello, Scott.
1: Hey, Waleed.
0: Are we reversing the clock today?
1: Well, if we could reverse the clock, okay, fine. But that's not how I think about this show. I think about this show as just when I thought that maybe your love for me was waning, you come along with this beautiful gift-wrapped little box and you just drop it straight in my hands and say, here you go.
0: No, this was a present you made and gift-wrapped for yourself.
1: But then gave to you for you
0: and
1: then
0: I said,
1: to walk
0: yes,
1: up to me and say,
0: you can have it, yeah. Okay, excellent. No, it should be fun. Looking forward to it. I'm looking forward to it. Well, there's kind of an announcement, though, at the top of the show, which connects to the rest of the show. Would you like to do the honours?
1: Yeah, yeah. So, you know, I'm assuming that just about everyone who listens to us has something to do with Radio National. If not, what are you doing? But you would know that Radio National, coming up in just a little while, we're opening up voting for the top 100 Australian books of all time.
0: Oh, that's easy.
1: You've got to be kidding. But look, in that, let's be straight. This is all just a ploy to get Australians, and especially Australian men, and if at all humanly possible, Australian students, to read more books. And so in that spirit, that's what Radio National is doing. Voting's going to be opening up in about 4 weeks' time or so. You'll hear all sorts of announcements. And with this episode, we're trying to do our bit not just for the health of the moral life, but we're also trying to do our bit to that end. In other words, getting people to read more books.
0: That does connect us to this week's topic. Given it's your present, given it's your bow that's been put on your package.
1: Can I just unwrap it?
0: Yeah.
1: So look, this is actually a topic that we've probably had a few stabs at, but never quite in this way. We've been talking about the decline in literacy for a while, actually going back to 2023 when we had the extraordinary cognitive scientist and reading expert Marianne Wolfe on the show. We kind of did something similar as well last year when we dedicated a program in the presence of other students at a public library to Ray Bradbury's novel Fahrenheit 451 whether we were standing on the precipice of a world without books and what would that be doing to us if we were. We're kind of doing something a little bit similar here. But to my mind, the stakes actually go deeper. It seems to me that there's nothing more unproductive than telling people you should be ashamed of yourself if you're not reading at least 5 books a year. You should be ashamed of yourself if you're not displaying on Instagram or something other the stack of finished books that is there proudly on your bedside table.
0: I think the stack of unfinished books might be even more of a badge of honor.
1: Yeah.
0: This is my to-do list. These are all the books.
1: These are my ambitions.
0: Yeah.
1: I just, I don't think that kind of shaming does anybody any good. At the same time, I think there is an appropriate note of melancholy at the fact that every metric that we have available to us is telling us that fewer people are reading for edification, for pleasure, for fun. Fewer people are gripped with the sufficient curiosity and maybe interest to pick up something that might be just that little bit outside their comfort zone. And I do want to distinguish in a second between books. We're not talking here, by the way, about, you know, picking up Dostoevsky, for instance, picking up some weighty 800-page tome.
0: The original Russian.
1: A big book is not necessarily a good book. A small book is not necessarily a light book. But I think, you know, there is something really disturbing, isn't there, of the research that's coming out of the United States and the UK, of some of the research that's coming out in Australia, certainly some of the anecdotal information that we receive all the time from university lectures, from teachers. People, especially men and students, just don't read that much anymore.
0: And I think the students thing, by the way, sorry, this is a bit of an intervention, but the student thing is really interesting because I know firsthand from academics, I've been in these classrooms, I've spoken to the lecturers running them, putting the courses together. They're not allowed to prescribe a lot of reading anymore.
1: That's right.
0: So the pressure is on to confine, and this is the essential reading that you have to do for whatever course, which is usually what happens in a university course. The pressure is on to keep it tight. And I
1: think absolute necessity, in other words, this is what you absolutely have to read in order to pass this course.
0: I don't even think it's that. Oh, for the course, maybe, yeah. But I don't think the prescribed reading even gathers around necessity anymore in any kind of educational sense. It gathers, I don't know, around some kind of administrative criterion or something. It's very hard. Like, I think when I think about when I first started lecturing, and I was teaching master's level, so that's a bit different. But I remember the reading that we prescribed then.
1: Yeah.
0: And it was dense. It was big. It was difficult. It was the kind of thing you had to read probably several times just to get around the vocabulary because of the insufferable way so much academic, particularly theoretical work, is written, all this sort of stuff. I couldn't slim it down. If you'd asked me to, I just couldn't actually do it because it's like, no, this is the only way to be inducted into the field, to become conversant with what it is we're talking about. So the university aspect of it, I think, is frightening. I mean, people reading for their own pleasure and edification or whatever in their own private lives is one thing, and you know, I'm not disputing the importance of that. But when you're taking that sort of thing to the level of tertiary education...
1: That's right.
0: That's pretty thoroughgoing, isn't it?
1: Yeah, it is. And you know, we get into really difficult territory when it is, say, lecturers at prestigious universities who are finding that their students are arriving without really the capability to stick with a difficult novel, for instance, not just a textbook, but to stick with a difficult novel, to inhabit something that is relatively dense and that demands something like attentiveness, that demands lingering, the sort of book for which there really is no shortcut. You can't really simply summarize and get the gist. The time that it takes is inseparable from the act of comprehending and, in fact, being exposed to the book itself. But I think the irony here, Willie, the irony, and I'm pretty sure you'll agree with me on this, is that for this crisis in reading, for this crisis in literacy to be taking place at the very time when we are inundated in words. I mean, words are our milieu to a degree unmatched by any other period in human history. We send and are exposed to messages, words, texts, quasi-hieroglyphs like emojis. Yes. We are exposed to these things all the time. But I think here we come across the vital difference between reading and looking at. Or we could put it another way, between reading and skimming. So here, let's jump off the diving board. Let's jump into the deep section. Let me pull out my Wittgenstein. So there's this wonderful moment towards the end in the kind of miscellanea that is gathered together at the end of his Philosophical Investigations, which is kind of a book of sort of aphorisms and half-completed explorations of how it is that we live and how it is that things strike us and what is the difference, for instance, between meaning, between understanding the meaning of a word and meaning what we are saying when we say a particular word. So there are all these kind of very fine, wonderful distinctions. There's this wonderful moment in the final sort of miscellaneous portion of Philosophical Investigations where he says this, is Ludwig Wittgenstein, "When I read a poem or narrative with feeling, surely something goes on in me which does not go on when I merely skim the lines for information." You'd almost want to say there's reading and there's reading. There's reading for understanding and there's reading for information. And we know the difference, don't we? When you're scanning a story, for instance, when you're scanning a news article, when you're scanning something to try to get the point, to try to find a particular statistic or a particular the results of a particular poll, we know the difference between scanning or skimming when you're after a particular piece of information versus reading with a degree of understanding so that you are, let's call it, morally and emotionally exposed to the words on the page. There's something about the meaning that you see that strikes you in a way that is not available to you, even though it's the same words on the page, that's not available to you when you simply skim.
0: Yeah, I think that's right. There's something about delving in this

0: I think.
1: There is, absolutely.
0: Marinating? No, that doesn't quite sound right.
1: Could we say lingering with? Could we say tarrying in the presence of? Could we say not rushing to the end, but knowing that the time that it takes is inseparable from the possibility of being exposed to meaning?
0: Yeah, I think you could. I don't know that it's just about the dimension of time, though. Mm. Time, I think, is crucial to it.
1: Non-hurriedness.
0: Yeah. I think the reason I went for marinating, which I accept is wrong, is there's something about the experience of immersion. I don't know about you. I'm a very bad reader. No, bad's not the right word. I'm a very slow reader. And I think the reason I'm a slow reader is I can't seem to switch off the part of my brain that is constantly formulating responses to whatever it is I'm reading. And I don't know if this is a bad thing or not. I think it might be. But in some ways, it's also the point, isn't it, that it's almost like at the moment where I read anything, I have to figure out what I'm doing with it or what it means. Mm. And sometimes I can be premature in that and then it gets revised later and so on. But that's an iterative process that it can't really come from a summary. Because the other thing that happens with the summary is you take the summary and then you might have a response, but you can't be very confident in it. You can't, because, you know, you've had that experience yourself when you say something, that if people don't hear the full thing about what you're saying, they'll ask you a question or come up with some riposte that you've already actually addressed or whatever it is. So there's a lack of confidence in the subtleties of the thing that I think follows even the person themselves as they're taking their shortcuts that I think is remarkable. Perhaps what is scary is the disappearance of that, that doubt as we move to other forms of material. But maybe that is also part of the reason that reading is dropping off, is that if I know I can't get the full story reading, but I can watch a clip online or something and see the whole of the clip in 3 minutes, then at least I know I've gotten the full story of that.
1: Yeah.
0: And I can respond to it. And then there's a call and response thing that happens with rapid speed.
1: I think the speed aspect there is important. I think it's undeniably present. But if you'll permit me, I do think there's actually something even deeper and more troubling going on at that point.
0: Yes.
1: So, one of the qualities that accompanied the invention of the practice of solitary reading, reading quietly, reading for and in one's own inner life, was a certain degree of reflection on what one must do in order to prepare oneself to read well. I find this incredible, Waleed. So, there's a 12th century medieval philosopher, theologian named Richard of St. Victor. He wrote an entire treatise called the Didascalicon on the practice of quiet or silent reading. And there's one particular portion where he lays out what he regards as the three necessary steps that must accompany a person in order to read well. The first thing that he says is the capacity. I'm translating a little bit, but less than you might think. The first is what he describes as the capacity to leave aside one's own contemptuousness. Mm-hmm. In other words, to lay aside a kind of prejudgment that there is nothing here that I need to learn. There is nothing from this person, this author, this book that I can glean. To embrace a certain non-contemptuousness is an act of humility. It's opening oneself up to what is to come. The second thing that he prescribes, this is completely obvious, isn't it? Is the requisite degree of quietness. You need to be in the kind of place where there will be not so much no distractions, but the sufficiently few distractions that you're not going to be drawn out of your process, of your inhabitation of this particular book, of this particular time. It's his third point that I find really interesting. He refers to it as an absence of self-satisfaction. He says, okay, this is a proverb, a parable that he takes from someplace else. He says, those with fat bellies make terrible readers. His idea is those who are reading already full of everything that they need, those who are not motivated by a kind of deep underlying, let's call it soul-level hunger, cannot read well. If you are satisfied with self, and if you have simply embraced a certain degree of egotism in the sense of self-satisfaction, then you cannot be a good reader. This is why Richard St. Victor said, you have to have a certain degree of hunger. If your external world is quiet, there needs to be a certain degree of inquietude in your own heart in order to read well. And what this then unleashes for him is this double movement that has, ever since I first came across it, it stuck with me. Once we have prepared ourselves to read well, there's a kind of light that then comes from the eyes. There's a light that comes from the inner life that is disposed to want to know, to want to read, to want to be exposed, so that the eyes that glance at the page aren't contemptuous eyes. They aren't haughty eyes. They aren't eyes that are always flicking and darting and being distracted. They are eyes that are looking actively for that which is good, that which can be learned. And the final thing there, you put all those things together, and Richard of St. Victor says, we thereby engage in this process where first we become strange to ourselves. This is the laying aside of self-satisfaction. And then he says, by being strange to ourselves, we then open ourselves up to that which is utterly other. I find that series of, only a medieval theologian could break up the act of reading into those many different steps. But doesn't that begin to crack open whether you're reading a really important novel or something that is significant, or even if you're turning to sacred scripture? It seems to me that all of those things that are there are part of the necessary process.
0: You are listening to The Mindfield, by the way, on Radio National. Waleed Ali, my name. Scott Stevens is my co-host, and we'll have a guest very, very soon.

0: I think it's extraordinarily rich. But I think if you're going to rely on that or draw on that to try to encourage reading specifically as its own good or as a unique good, I think you would have to explain what it is about those particular things that are particular to reading as opposed to, well, anything else. I mean, that list makes it sound cheap. You know what I mean?
1: The list is fine. I'm fine with
0: that process.
1: It. Yeah.
0: Doesn't that pertain to any kind of interaction? I mean, arguably, I mean, I'm not fond of this idea, but arguably that could pertain to watching a video on the internet as well. So that's not to say it's unimportant. It's vitally important. It's hugely forgotten. It's exactly the kind of thing that separates the medievals from the moderns in a way where the medievals should, by rights, come out on top and the moderns are too self-absorbed to recognise their own inferiority, frankly. So I'm prepared to say that. But I don't know that it gets to the nub of the thing about reading specifically. What Richardson Victor's saying strikes me as a wonderful prescription for our mutual enrichment through our interactions together to court. And yes, it's been forgotten, but I think the idea that there is something that reading particularly can give us, that other forms of digestion of information can't, I think that's the argument that is just not... It's so hard to win that argument.
1: All right. To some extent, you've actually just made my case for me, because I was hoping, in the way that I framed it, you would recognize that what we just described about the interaction between, say the exposure of the person to a book, you're right. Shouldn't all of those same things be present in the interaction of one person with another?
0: Well, wouldn't they enrich any interaction is the point.
1: Yeah, I'm not quite so sure about any interaction, although one of the things that Richardson Victor did believe, he believed that the life, the inner life that has been so enriched by this process of discipline, but also by being drawn out by objects that are frankly worthy of that kind of attention. I mean, I think just about anybody would say that there are some things that are so qualitatively different that by paying attention to them, by lingering in the presence of this, whether this is an exceptional film or a film of particular depth of psychological or emotional or philosophical or even narrative insight, there are certain things that are simply better to give one's attention to, and the reward. I mean, our whole not quite a book club thing is predicated on the idea that there's some cultural objects that are simply better than others. So I do think there is a substantial difference between. I'm not sure about the whole any interaction quite works, but Richardson Victor did say that a life that has been

0: an inner life that has been so trained by the particular process of reading in solitude, of reading on one's own, it can then find value and beauty in just about anything, whether it be the tiniest leaf on a tree or a snail making its way along the side of a plant or something.
1: Can I say that I have one reservation with this?
0: Yeah.
1: Reading is an unnatural thing for humans to do. Mm. The education wars are resolving that question.
0: Right, okay.
1: Right? It's not a thing that humans naturally do. I don't think the kind of attentiveness you're talking about only became possible within reach through the unnatural acquisition of reading.
0: No, sure.
1: So if we are to say that somehow these virtues are embedded in reading, I think we would have to somehow account for the pre-reading, shall I say, cultivation of these sort of things. And that maybe even in a, I mean, I don't know, I wasn't around, but maybe in a pre-reading world, actually some of those things were easier to cultivate. Maybe because we weren't reading texts, we were reading nature, or we were reading the world with a kind of attentiveness that became very difficult once we reduced these things to text. I don't know. This is pure speculation. I can't empirically verify any of it.
0: Sure.
1: But you see what I'm saying.
0: I do, but again, I think it's important to make a particular distinction. And then there's one last point I want to make before we bring in our guest. It is, just returning to Richard Snedecker for a second, I mean, he does refer to reading as labor. He says reading is actually one of those things that, strikingly enough, is where, again, what he describes as prayerfulness and working do in fact come together. There's the assumption that there's nothing either easy or necessarily lazy about reading. There is a labor that goes along with it. And as a result, there is the result of the fruits of one's labor that then comes out the other side. I think what's interesting, you know, we really can't say much about what it is that reading has brought into the world without saying something about the democratization of literacy. I mean, it is simply the case that for the vast majority of human history, reading was something that priests and scribes and kings and diplomats and ambassadors did. But reading was entirely either forbidden or just not available to most people. And so I think one of the ways that I think about the particular process, what reading does to the inner life, is there is a kind of democratization of sacredness here. There is something that is being afforded to people that was by and large simply not available to them. And I think there's also an inner labor that is being made available. There are emotions. I really do think there are particular emotions that were, I'm not sure I can say invented, but were deepened and to a certain extent morally unleashed as the result of the invention and democratization of certain forms of reading. The inner life changed. A degree of emotional availability, I think, changed. But there's just one last thing that I did want to mention, because I feel like this is the final little bit on the table that needs to be set before our guests can feast. You know, it is striking to me, Waleed. I did say before that, you know, a big book isn't necessarily a good book, and a light book isn't necessarily, sorry, a small book, a short book, isn't necessarily a light book. It is really striking to me that in response to our age of distractedness, of hyper-communication, in our time, you know, you were talking before about, you know, sort of being exposed to quick-form video. I do feel that, and you know, this is something I've learned from the Korean-German philosopher Byung-Chul Han, where he says that really the circulation of all of these forms of hyper-communication, this is what he describes as the expulsion of the other. This is the gathering around ourselves of more and more and more forms of the same, which isn't necessarily saying that we're just seeing reflections of ourselves, but there is a kind of lack of otherness. There's a lack of challenge. There's a lack of interruption. Wait, what? That really goes deep, that really goes deeper than just mere curiosity. But it is striking to me that in this time of so much distraction, there have been a number of quite extraordinary books, and here I'm just thinking specifically of novels, that have gone out of their way to force readers to slow down, to inhabit a degree of simplicity. You can't summarize them. The time that it takes and the act of laboring over the same plot of not a great

deal happening in the novel is kind of the point. So, I mean, here, the one that immediately strikes me is Charlotte Wood's masterpiece. I think it's one of the greatest Australian novels ever written, The Stoneyard Devotional. It is a piece of let's call it secular contemplation. It is a devotional text that forces the reader to inhabit a particular place and the mundane, even as it also struggles with the extraordinary. The capacity of Charlotte Wood in that instance to convey something like the vast terrain of interiority and grief and isolation is to my mind, almost second to none. But then you have something like, say, the Danish novelist Solveig Balle, her multi-volume On the Calculation of Volume, which is about a single figure inhabiting the same day over and over and over and over again, thousands of times. Nothing happens, and yet you're inhabiting the same space, and so your attentiveness to the interior world and to the multiplicity of details all around simply grows. And then, I mean, this is the one that really just blew me away. I've long been an Elizabeth Strout fan, a great Elizabeth Strout fan. Her latest book, The Things We Never Say, it's written with almost a kind of adolescent simplicity. I've never read a novel by such an accomplished novelist that goes out of its way to be so accessible to the point of oversimplification. And yet it's that very inhabitance of the purity of people's dealings with one another, the simplicity of their way of trying to find their way in the world, their way of talking to one another and being morally exposed to one another and not knowing how to bring what it is they have going on in their inner turmoil, how to bring that out. It's a book in which nothing happens. It just takes place over a couple months before and after the U.S. presidential election. And yet everything happens. Everything happens in the space between characters. And here the simplicity and the brevity are the very thing that allows for a kind of encounter to take place as long as you're willing to stay in that space. So I think for me, you know, it's the being compelled to slow down, to take into account the minute, the seemingly nothing happening, that then opens up spaces for interior expansion. This is what I find. I mean, if we lose that capability, if we lose that ability to slow down and simply linger in things seemingly not happening, then I think the whole moral purpose of novels and the extent to which novels can train us for moral exposure to others, to encounter with the moral reality of others, then I think we truly are lost.

0: This is The Minefield on ABC Radio National. Waleed Ali is my name. Scott Stevens is my co-host. We have a guest.
1: Every once in a while, we get to have, well, let's face it, one of my heroes on the show. And this is happens to be one of those. Sophie G is professor of English at Princeton University. She's also the inaugural vice chancellor fellow in the humanities at the University of Sydney. She's the co-host with Jonty Claypool of a wonderful podcast, not as good as ours, but, you know, she might get there, called The Secret Life of Books. Sophie, thank you so much for joining us on The Minefield.
2: Hi, Scott. Hello, Waleed. I can't tell you how much I've been enjoying this conversation. I mean, there's not a single topic you've raised that I don't find utterly fascinating and totally on point. So the question is, where do we go from here? Waleed, something I loved about what you said is, why do we need reading to have this kind of deep contemplative engagement of the kind that Richard of St. Victor and other medieval theorists or theologians basically were proposing? Why, you know, why do we need to read a book to have that? And I was thinking a lot about that as you were speaking, because something I've spent a great deal of time thinking about is, with the advent of the novel, when novels started to be written, which was in the early 18th century, at the sort of high watermark of British imperialism, of this kind of expansion of a sort of British or at least European model of what a mind should be like, was being pushed out across the globe to an unprecedented extent. And the advent of the novel, this literary technology that can get inside another mind and share it with others, on the one hand, it's a sort of miraculous advent of a kind of writing that can share minds. But it's also quite an imperialist technology. It's a technology that occupies other minds and takes hold of other minds, including minds who have not had novels, minds who have not been immersed in a primarily written culture. And kind of what of that? It's something I've thought a lot about. And I think that, you know, for example, if we think of Australia, if we think of my understanding of many aspects of First Nations cultures, they have this profound complexity of thought that is not connected to text, to written text. It's connected, obviously, to other kinds of human making, like painting, or like, I'm thinking, for example, of a midden, a human-made semi-architectural form that is made from the ordinary objects of life, and it carries with it profound ceremonial meaning. Or I'm thinking about a basket, for example, in First Nations cultures, where it's doing the work of both having a text-like quality to it. It's telling a story, but it's also something that you use. It's something that you work with. It's something that you literally carry things in from one place to another. So part of the reason I think your intervention, you know, why reading? Why do we have to think about this problem as a reading problem, is so salient, is that there is this vast millennial history of peoples having very complex, very fascinating contemplative lives that don't have texts. And the quality that came to my mind as you were speaking of what it means in those cultures to have a vivid contemplative life, and what it means in our culture to read, is actually sort of to sit with these profound difficulties, unresolvable ambivalences, uncertainties, and just kind of multiple meanings all at once. Maybe I'll stop talking there, but to throw it out that the core value of what we're thinking of as reading, but in other cultures expresses itself in other ways, is to learn to sit with uncertainty and ambivalence and difficulty.
0: And the interesting thing in some of those situations where you're not talking about text, as in written text, you're very much talking about story in a lot of cases. The whole
2: totally.
0: Tradition of story, and the way in which ideas, texts, or what becomes reduced to text actually get passed on in an embodied way. There's something hugely rich about that. I know, for example, even within the Islamic tradition, I know people who've studied Islamic studies traditionally, and they will talk about how when a particular narration of the Prophet's life, for example, is being conveyed by someone who's studied in this traditional way, they don't pass on the text. They will pass on physical actions.
2: Yeah.
0: They will say it in a particular way. So in other words, what they're getting is a far richer thing than can be embodied in the text.
2: Yeah.
0: And that's why actually if you want to get really hardcore traditional, in the Islamic tradition, you are not even allowed to relay a narration of the prophet's life that you read in a book. You can only narrate what you heard via a person, a scholar, who had studied it via a scholar in an unbroken chain of narration all the way. Like that is, so there's something going on there. And then what accompanies that is also this thing of memorization, which we, I think in the modern world and especially in the Western world, we look down on this. Like it's like rote learning. It's not, you're not doing any critical thinking. It completely misses the point. What's going on there is an enmeshment of texts with the person.
2: Yeah.
0: So that they carry around these things with them as like almost living, breathing references, ideas and so on in their daily life. It's precisely the fact that it's not on a page.
2: Yeah.
0: It's precisely the fact that it's not a book that makes it so powerful. And that doesn't mean things aren't written down. It doesn't mean books aren't important and that reading isn't important. But isn't it interesting in the Arabic language that the word for read is the same as the word for recite?
2: That's completely wonderful. And I wanted to ask you about the Islamic traditions in this respect. And the embodiment piece is absolutely fascinating. So I'm sort of working on my feet, so I don't know if I'll quite put it off. But I want to kind of go from what you're saying about the Islamic traditions and the use of text there to inculcate an embodied, lived, carried past sense of what it means to have deep wisdom. I actually want to jump from that to the archaic text in the oral tradition that is on everybody's lips right now, namely Matt Damon's Odyssey.
0: Did I say Matt Damon?
2: I meant Homer. And of course, that text, which has lived and reinvented itself and breathed and created story, to go to your point, Waleed, about storytelling being at the heart of these human desires to pass knowledge, to pass wisdom, to pass connection. You know, the Odyssey was not initially a written text. It's an oral text. And, you know, the experience that you have when you do read a written version of the Odyssey, I'm thinking of the really incredible translations by Emily Wilson recently. She's actually working on another translation of the Odyssey as we speak. What those translations show us is that as an oral text, it still has this extraordinary complexity, narrative complexity that we actually associate much more with quite modern forms of written fictional narrative. You know, there are embedded narrators, there's frame narrative, there are flashbacks, there's a story within a story. There are all these very complicated literary effects, and yet it was an oral text. So, Scott, just to sort of think with you, well, to think with Richard of St. Victor, I suppose, and to go again to written text, you know, what's the Venn diagram that can potentially bring all of these things together and help us to think right now about what it means for us to be facing this decline in literacy? So, you know, I suppose what Richard of St. Victor is, again, putting his finger on in calling on people to have this capacity to leave aside one's contemptuousness, which is such a brilliant way of saying, you know, pull your neck in, check your assumptions, have a beginner's mind, I suppose, to use another tradition, to have a degree of quietness. And I don't think he just means read by yourself. I think he means a quietening of the senses, of the mind, of the self, and an absence of self-satisfaction. That one's really tricky. In some sense, a selflessness, a kind of abandoning of this fixed idea of self, which is such a problem for us in this age of social media and a kind of reification of some version of the self. So that's what he's asking for. And really what he is creating are conditions in which we can sit with a difficult, deep object that is made by a human to reflect on the condition of being human, to sit with it in a way that is going to deepen our own sense of life and connect us in a more vivid and important and less egotistically driven way with other people. Now, that's obviously an unbelievably important undertaking. And, you know, for us now, I think, for the most part, the way we do that kind of work on a day-to-day basis is by reading. There are other ways to do it. You know, personally, I think it's also contained within things like, well, religious practice, daily activities that verge on the sacred, like the making of a beautiful meal, for example. You know, I think there are many ways to do it.
0: With a certain disposition towards it, yeah.
2: Yeah. But what reading, I think, really causes us now in our present moment to kind of, the reason the rubber hits the road when we're reading is that, frankly, there is something really difficult about it. And part of what's difficult about it is that it isn't embodied. You're not doing it with your hands particularly. I mean, you kind of are, but you're not really using your whole body. And yet you are, in fact, being asked to immerse yourself bodily in the activity. So it's filled with paradoxes. It's filled with some of the complexities of human cognition that without reading we don't really think about. So let me give you a sort of concrete example of that. And Scott, you mentioned you'd had the great Marianne Wolfe on the show, who's probably the preeminent writer about the process of reading. She coined the phrase deep reading, and she's explained why the practice that I'm about to talk about a bit is so incredibly important. What happens when, as she would say, we deeply read? In other words, we sit with something difficult, whether it's fiction or nonfiction. She mostly talks about fiction, but if it's fiction or nonfiction, when we sit with something really difficult for an extended period of time and we sit with it in a kind of solitary way and we linger with what's difficult rather than allowing ourselves to move on from it or get distracted, we're activating these cognitive capacities that are kind of uniquely human. And they include our capacity to build what she and others call model of mind. So in other words, to be in our own mind and to imagine what it means to be in another mind. And by mind, I include body. So what it means to be a fully embodied thinking being who is not oneself. That's the first thing it does. The second thing it does is by building our working vocabulary, by giving us more words, it doesn't just mean that we can talk in a more fancy way. It means we can think more complex thoughts. It means

0: that our critical capacities are expanded, and that we learn what it means to kind of rethink our own assumptions and perceptions, even as we have them. So that's another capacity. But for me, almost the most interesting thing about reading, and this is a specifically reading thing, I think, is that we are given tiny hints or traces of information in the form of words that cause our minds to fill in a huge picture of a whole world that is actually not in front of us. So what reading does is it gives us a hint or a trace. It gives us something very incomplete in the form of a fragmentary description of a character or a place or an idea, and our mind does the work of filling in the rest. Sometimes we fill it in incorrectly, sometimes we fill it in correctly. And as we go forward in the reading of a book, really any kind of book, but particularly I think fiction, we are continually adjusting those leaps of intuition and cognitive kind of speculation. So in other words, you know, take the example of a detective novel. You start reading a detective novel, you're hypothesizing about what's going to turn out to be the case. As the book goes on, you adjust your expectations and you do that continually. And that's the process of reading. It's checking, adjusting, adapting your expectations and kind of cultivating this capacity that we have for intelligent speculation. So those things are really fundamental human capacities that enable us basically to live, to use an old-fashioned word, virtuous lives with other people. And it's very hard to do that without reading.
1: Well, Scott's processing all that.
0: Arranging
1: coming
0: thoughts.
1: Up with a response to it. You are listening to The Mindfield on ABC Radio National. Waleed Ali, my name is Scott Stevens, my co-host. That voice you hear there belongs to Sophie G, Professor of English at Princeton University and Vice-Chancellor Fellow in the Humanities at the University of Sydney.
2: Sophie, you anticipated so many things about where I was hoping we might go next. Mm. There's something else that's going on there. Mm. And this idea that the reader reading the book changes in the process of reading the book, it also, I think, opens up the possibility of another dynamic. Look, I don't want to minimize in any way the importance of the practice of memorization. I'm completely with you, Willie, that there is something...
0: Me too, by the way.
2: Yeah. There is something dynamic that takes place when there's the enmeshment of self and something genuinely precious.
1: There's also, by the way, just I'll make this very brief, but there is something that's special that happens in the process of memorizing. You notice, because you have to pay such particular attention, you notice connections you would never notice just reading.
2: Yep.
1: You notice...
2: Yep.
1: Repetitions or deviations or slight things happen there that you would never anticipate before you go into it.
0: Yeah. And actually, if I can tag on that, I think to go to your point, Waleed, part of that is that in the process of memorizing, we take words into our bodies. And once words become part of our bodies, the nature of the word changes and the nature of the kind of attention that we can pay to the word changes.
2: Yeah. So, I mean, this idea that memorization means that the thing that's been memorized becomes static in some way, that it becomes thereby a possession. I think, you know, you're just doing it wrong. You don't understand what the process is. That said, partly because of the weirdness of who I am and certain weirdnesses about how I was raised and, well, mostly weirdnesses of who I am, you know, books have just been my companion to a degree that human beings never have been. And one of the most precious things for me is revisiting a book that I love. There is something about rereading and noting the difference in who this person who is now reading this text, which I assume, unless I'm reading in a different translation, has not changed from the first time that I read it. And yet I am. And because I am, everything is different. It's not just that you're filling the gaps in a way that is maybe more fluent or because you know the story, you're able to anticipate things that, or you're able to see things that may be hidden the first time due to the cloud of confusion or whatever. But it's that you see what wasn't there before. Mm. There are things that you see because your eyes are different. And I keep coming back to is this experiment, this moral philosophical experiment that Iris Murdoch described, where a mother-in-law is trying to find the right words with which to describe a daughter, her

0: alien.
1: Yeah.
0: And then there's something that happens in revisiting that. I mean, for me, George Eliot's Middlemarch is
1: You brought that up, Scott.
0: Well, I mean, reading Middlemarch is, for me, an almost religious, I'm not even going to say almost. I mean, it's a religious experience. And every time I've read it, something different has happened to me.
1: Yeah.
0: So I'm wondering about what is it that's going on. The only word that I can find is encounter. And the only parallel that I can draw is what happens when one truly morally encounters the depth of another human being. What is it that's going on there, Sophie, when we revisit something?
1: Such a great set of questions, and love Middlemarch as an opportunity to think about it, not least because we just covered Middlemarch in a 9-episode deep dive on the Secret Life of Books podcast. Check it out. I have been reading Middlemarch since I was 18. I think I was 18 when I first read it, and now I'm 52 and I just reread it. And I have learned so much about myself and the world from these instances of rereading. I don't want to say it's the only thing that I learned from, but there is something about having those solitary encounters with these characters who you think you already know that shows you that you don't know anything. You didn't know anything. You'd been reading in the dark, and it's such an incredible experience. And so I think you're raising a number of different things. One is this capacity that we have to attune to our own changing self when we observe another person. So in other words, we think that in order to really understand ourselves and our emotions and all that sort of stuff, we should be doing deeper and deeper dives into our own selves. But what you're sort of saying about rereading and what I would say generally about understanding literary history is literary history is about the recognition that the way for us to understand ourselves in the most profound sense, we have to give up ourselves and try to understand another person. And that's really what the transaction of reading is for me. And, you know, this touches on the other thing that you brought up, which is the way in which the novel as what I call a literary technology, but let's just call it a kind of writing, gives us this access or impression of an access to another mind and actually often another body. Now, this to me, you know, we tend to gloss over it because we're very used to it, but it's the most miraculous capacity of the human imagination, because if you even linger with that for a second, what you realize is that the idea that we can be in another mind, the idea that we can be in another body, it's a total illusion. We never can.
0: That's right.
1: We never can. We can barely be in our own mind and our own body, let alone another person's. And yet that challenge to hold the experience of another as being as important as the experience of our own, that is what has the capacity to transform us as humans. And I don't just mean, you know, by reading Middlemarch, I mean by understanding profound difference of all kinds, religious difference, differences of gender and sexuality, differences of race, differences of education, of worldview. You know, this idea that we can somehow make the leap from our own mind into that of another person, and yet at the same time to accept that that is, it's an illusion, it's not actually possible. Both of those things are contained in reading, and both of those things are fundamental to, you know, being human in a truly meaningful way.
0: It's not possible, you're right, but what does happen, even a fleeting, like a flash, and there's another Wittgensteinian idea, this kind of flash that dawns on you, is in that moment, even if it's not possible, you do thereby become a stranger to yourself. And it's that, I think, you'd almost want to say, it's the capacity to be strange to oneself that in some respects is the beginning of wisdom.
1: Yeah, love that.
2: We are very close out of time, Sophie, but so feel free to answer this question with just a no if you think that's the answer. But
0: was that an option?
2: I guess it is. It's not very minefieldian would be the word, yeah.
1: Yeah.
2: Are the kinds of things you're talking about, let's call them virtues to be cultivated or whatever, do you think it's possible for us to develop a way of doing that with modern technology?
1: No. Yeah. Yes, I do.
0: Nuts.
2: I thought we were done. Okay, go on.
1: Well, I mean, one thing we've got going for us these days is lots of studies involving MRIs and, you know, other other forms of neuroscientific evidence. And we do know, well, we know two things. One is that when people use technologies like AI to supplement their thinking processes, we know that immediately and precipitously human cognition drops off.

0: So we have hard evidence that AI diminishes and almost immediately diminishes our ability to do these human cognitive leaps and sort of deep work that is so fundamental, which isn't to say that I'm anti-AI, but that is certainly the case.
1: No, you've come to the right place.
0: Okay. And then on the other hand, we've got lots of other evidence that things like audiobooks, going to the theatre, reading aloud, reading together and actually talking about things that we've read, these greatly enhance so many different aspects of human cognition, including just protecting against cognitive decline, dementia, the kind of social disasters brought about by loneliness and isolation and all of these things are immensely protected against by reading. And we kind of know that scientifically. So to go to the technology point, we can read deeply. In other words, we can engage in this deep contemplative work using modern technology. And in fact, we kind of should.
1: But not other forms of digital, not through video.
0: I think, one thing that's really emerged that's quite interesting is that if you simply read by yourself, that's good. But if you talk about it with other people, it's really good. It really helps us in all sorts of ways. If we need video to do that, if we need phones to do that, if we, I don't know if this is what you mean, but if we need Zoom and Instagram even to do that, then I'm actually all for it. What I think is pretty incontrovertible is cognitive offloading is really bad for us, so using AI to do the work we should be doing. And the other thing that's very obviously very bad for us is that kind of compulsive distraction that social media not just makes possible but lives off. That's very bad for us.
1: That's a message for all the kiddies. Thank you very much, Sophie. It's been wonderful to have you for this show and to benefit from your wisdom and your expertise.
0: Thanks
1: so much.
0: It's been a real joy. Thanks for the time.
1: Sophie G, Professor of English at Princeton University, Vice Chancellor Fellow in the Humanities at the University of Sydney, also co-host with Jonty Claypole of The Secret Life of Books podcast. There you go. It's a little bit of digital fun for you. It might even be nourishing. That's it from this episode of The Mindfield. You can catch us next week on ABC Radio National or anytime you like. You even go back and listen to this one again on ABC Listen.

0: walk into a supermarket, and there's opportunity in every one of those aisles for misrepresentation.
1: What's really in the food we're eating?
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0: A lot of the labels are not true.
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6: What happens when society comes to the crunch? A new dystopian novel by Maria Takalanda posits a world where nothing good grows and there are caustic fogs and children are taught to kill from a young age. Claire Nichols will explore this book, The End of Romance, on The Book Show next. And she'll speak with Dave Eggers too about why his latest novel took 20 years to write. Then on Critics' Corner here on Radio National, where have all the big screen rom-coms gone? That's after the news.

0: ABC News with Noni Edwards. The Prime Minister has praised Australia's multicultural communities, saying they are central to the country's future success. Anthony Albanese took the opportunity while speaking at an Asian Business Awards event in Victoria to reject the idea of Australia returning to a less diverse past. He told the room migrant communities and small businesses have helped build the country.
1: The proposition that somehow we can return to a time that in fact never was there is indeed entirely inappropriate, because Australia has always been multicultural.
0: The New South Wales government has confirmed the state's first cases of H5 avian influenza in Australian native birds. The government says one bird was found dead near Narooma on the south coast and the other near Wentworth in western New South Wales. Both birds were greater crested terns. The two cases were reported to the Emergency Animal

0: disease hotline by members of the public. The government says there have now been 4 confirmed cases of the H5 bird flu in New South Wales and 215 in Australia. A former Australian ambassador to the United States has welcomed US Senate confirmation of President Donald Trump's nominee for the next US ambassador to Australia. Conservative economist David Bratt has expressed Christian nationalist views and has been a regular guest on Steve Bannon's War Room podcast. The chair of Sydney University's United States Studies Centre, Arthur Synodinos, says he could be a useful link between the two countries.
1: I think the relationship is pretty good. We've had the odd swipe from the president over Iran and things like that, but he's very transactional. So he's all about, what have you done for me lately? And so I think we have to accept that's the nature of the relationship. But I think David Bratt will be a very useful interlocutor.
0: Roster constraints have delayed more than 100 flights at Sydney Airport today. Nandini Deer reports.
2: Air traffic flow management measures are currently in place, which Air Services Australia says will ensure the safety of flights landing and taking off as it deals with staffing issues in the control tower. Airlines for Australia and New Zealand Chief Executive Stephen Beckett says it's the third day in a row flights have been delayed in Sydney.
3: These problems have been persistent for a number of years, and we need to get on top of that.
2: Air Services Australia says it's working to address rostering issues.
0: Internationally, Russian officials say 5 people have been injured and a fire has broken out at an oil refinery in the country's southwestern Krasnodar region following a Ukrainian drone strike. Larry Buttrose reports.
4: It's the latest attack on a Russian oil facility as Ukraine seeks to hinder Moscow's military campaign and deplete its oil revenue. The Russian Defense Ministry says air defenses downed nearly 400 drones over multiple areas of the country. At the same time, Russia has again struck near Ukraine's capital, Kyiv, killing 3 people, including a child, and injuring 3 more. With the ground war in eastern Ukraine locked in grinding attrition, both sides are increasingly using aerial weaponry, with Ukraine vulnerable to ballistic missile attack because of a chronic shortage of interceptors.
0: Russia, meanwhile, says it's carried out a drone strike on a cargo ship carrying weapons for the Ukrainian armed forces in the Black Sea east of Odessa. It did not give details of any damage, and there's no immediate comment from Ukraine. Iran's Revolutionary Guard says reopening the Strait of Hormuz does not depend on talks with Oman. A US official says progress between Iran and Oman could soon reopen the key oil route. But Iran's Tasnim news agency has quoted the Guard as saying any reopening depends on the US accepting Iran's conditions. European authorities say police have dismantled what they say is one of the largest criminal networks smuggling drugs, guns and people in the Western Mediterranean region. They say 78 people have been arrested in Spain and Algeria who were allegedly part of a network also linked to other criminal activities, including violent robberies, extortion and money laundering. Police have also seized 18 boats worth millions of dollars the group allegedly used as ghost speedboats, trafficking migrants, weapons and drugs between Spain, Portugal and Algeria. To sport in the NRLW, the Gold Coast Titans have cruised to a 24-10 win over Cronulla at Sharks Stadium in Sydney. Sienna Lofipo and Sienna Ibrahim lead the way for the visitors with 2 tries apiece. The win sees the Titans maintain their spot in the top 3 while the Sharks remain 9th on the ladder with just 1 win this season. Earlier, the Canterbury Bankstown Bulldogs hung on after a spirited fight back to the North Queensland Cowboys, 28-16. ABC News.

Hello, welcome to an entire hour of Arts Chat on ABC Radio National. We'll start with books because Claire Nichols has two intriguing ones to share with you today. The End of Romance, about how a mother and son might survive as society collapses around them. That's by Maria Takalander. And Contrapposto by the prolific and celebrated writer Dave Eggers. You'll meet them both soon. And then we'll move on to film because fans have noticed a dearth of romantic comedies in cinemas lately. Why? Do viewers not want them anymore? Do we not want to leave the house for them? Or is it just that superheroes are the favoured studio currency now? Much to explore. This is ABC Radio National. The end.

0: End of Romance is Maria Takalanda's eerie and thrilling book about an earth turned harsh and thorny, and a society much the same. Can a young man save a small family from the fate that seems to await them? And you'll also hear about Dave Eggers' novel about a long and creative friendship. Some big contrasts on the book show today.
1: I'm Claire Nichols, and this is The Book Show, where I bring you conversations with your favourite fiction authors. Today, I have two books and two wonderful authors for you to meet, starting with a really gorgeous novel by the American writer Dave Eggers. Dave Eggers is a writer. He's also a visual artist. You might know him for his memoir, A Heartbreaking Work of Staggering Genius, or for his many novels, including The Circle and You Shall Know Our Velocity. Or maybe you know him for his children's books, or maybe you know him for his nonfiction, or maybe you know him as the founder of McSweeney's, the publishing house and literary journal. He's a very, very busy guy, so it's probably not surprising that his new book, it's called Contrapposto, it was two decades in the making. Contrapposto is about two friends in the American Midwest. They have big artistic dreams. Our main character, Cricket, wants to be a painter, and wonderfully, we actually get to see some of Cricket's work in this novel. His drawings are peppered through the pages of this book, and I've got to tell you, they pack a big emotional punch. Dave Eggers, welcome to The Book Show.
2: Hey, nice to be here.
1: The drawings were such a lovely surprise when they first appeared. Dave, are these your own work?
2: Those are credited to Cricket Dibb himself, our novel's hero, and that's all I'm going to say. I want to keep the illusion of, but I'm glad you like them. If anyone likes drawings of mostly nude people, that we have a bunch in this book, and just enough, I think, at least 12. So I think that that's sort of the minimum number of mostly nude people you should have in any literary novel.
1: It is perfect. You've been drawing for quite a long time, I take it, Dave.
2: Yeah, I have two things in common with Cricket. One, I grew up in the Midwest, and then two, I drew as a kid. I didn't pursue it as far as Cricket does, and so I do know a little bit about growing up and training as a, you know, getting classical academic training as a draftsman. But everything else, I assure you, is fiction. And I always set the sort of parameters for everybody, because when they read Midwest and whatever, I think their brain starts going into that this is autobiography, or that terrible term autofiction. I don't know if you have it in Australia. It's such a horrific term for what used to just be called Romana Clef, or, you know, like just a novel. But now we have to come up with this term that makes it sound like you're writing about Chevy Malibus and muscle cars. It's such an ugly term. I don't know. This was not where we intended to go, Claire. I'm sorry that I keep hijacking this conversation and taking it into weird zones.
1: This is exactly what we like to do on The Book Show. And look, I promise I am not trying to turn Contrapposto into a piece of autofiction, autobiography, but I did want to talk about art for a moment more, Dave, because the drawings in the book are so gorgeous. Cricket is doing life drawing of people in the nude. Why is this such a special way to make art? What is that relationship like when there is someone being vulnerable and beautiful in front of you?
2: Have you done it yourself? Have you drawn from the nude model?
1: I can't even draw a stick person, Dave.
2: But I will tell you this. Like I learned, you know, at an academy, I could teach you or anybody to draw pretty competently in a few weeks. And it used to really be something that any kind of well-rounded education, you would learn how to draw what was in front of you. And that's why scientists used to, you know, Darwin's notebooks are full of beautiful drawings and, or, you know, competent drawings. And most scientists knew how to draw. And because you can learn it just like you learn grammar or just like you would learn basic notes on a piano. And so, but I think, you know, I started taking classes when I was young, drawing from the model, and we still do it here now. I'm at the McSweeney's offices as we speak, and we periodically will hire a model to come, and a bunch of us art school refugees that work here will draw with nothing at stake, and the drawings don't go anywhere. They stay in our notebooks, really. But I think it's a really almost otherworldly experience, even though it's very nature bound. You know, you have this human in front of you with all of their quirks and their unusual aspects of their bodies. Everybody's body is so drastically different, but really beautiful in their own way. And we prefer always hiring sort of older models that where their bodies have seen a few things and have grown into very, very specific shapes. And see, the first class I ever took, this older guy got out in front of us with a robe on, and I prayed to heaven that it would not be him, that this older man who seemed ancient and sickly and was probably going to have skin that looked like melted wax. I thought he was going to take off his robe and I would just be so disgusting. And, you know, looking back, the guy was probably exactly my age. Like he was, you know, I'm 56. This is how young I was and how old this model was. But then he dropped his robe and he looked very strong and vital still. And his skin was, I mean, the differences between a young man's body and his were just minute. And it was very affirming to know how little the body can change and how strong you can be and appear at any age. And so I always prefer to this day, like, you know, people that have lived a little bit, the body tells a lot of stories and those older models make the best models.
1: That's so wonderful to hear. Did I overstate it when I said at the top that Contrapposto was 20 years in the making?
2: No, it was probably more than that. So you didn't overstate it. If anything, I probably understated it myself when I've been saying that, because I went to art school for a half a minute. I was mostly a journalism major, but for a strange year, maybe I was a painting student. And so I think that this has been kicking around in my head ever since I left school. And I became an art writer for a while. I will not say art critic, because really all I did was sort of write about things I loved and shows that I loved and artists I loved. And so I was really not critical of and I don't see the point necessarily going to a obscure art show in a small struggling gallery and then committing critical violence against it in the local paper. So I sort of focused on things that I appreciated. But so I've been sort of skirting the art world more or less since I was in college. And I'm sitting here in our basement where we have a little printmaking studio where I make prints, and then we sell the prints to raise money for the rent on this building, where upstairs we have what's called the International Library of Young Authors, which is books written by kids from all over the world, including two whole shelves dedicated to Australian wow. young writers. So we sell the prints, help pay rent. And so my approach to art is very practical, I guess, very different than Cricket's, where he just cannot countenance even the smallest compromise and can't deal with the commercial side of the art world. And so he frustrates Olympia, who's always trying to drag him into that and professionalize him, where he's sort of a talented artist without any ambition or pragmatism, let's say.
1: He's a gorgeous, well, boy when we first meet him. We're going to follow him through a lifetime, really. But when we meet our protagonist, Cricket, should we say where the name comes from first? Because that's not his actual name.
2: Well, yeah, his name is Robert or Rob, but his mom, who's a single mom, has taken up with a terrible guy who also has the name Robert. And so Cricket's grandfather had nicknamed him Cricket because he sort of makes a chirping sound when he's busy drawing at his grandfather's feet. And so at a certain point when he realizes that he just can't stand having the same name as this man he loathes, he decides to be Cricket for the world, Cricket in public, Cricket always. And which is another thing that drives Olympia crazy, because it's not really a serious name for a serious artist. So later on, when she gives him a show in Chicago, she, without asking his permission, she changes his name to his middle name. So it's R. Silas Dibb, which she thinks sounds a little bit more appropriate for somebody trying to sell $1,000 paintings, you know?
1: I'd buy a painting from a guy called Cricket. But nice. He's very talented, even as a child. And he dreams of being this great, I guess, kind of classical artist. And he has this beautiful, naive belief that maybe someone from Europe is just going to call him and he's going to be taken away to be an apprentice to a great master. Yeah. Is that something you can sympathize with, Dave?
2: Well, I think that he spends his lunch hours, you know, he works at a local sort of shop that's attached to the train station, and spends his lunch hours looking through art books and reading about Rembrandt, Caravaggio, and Hals, and artists of that era that were all apprenticed by 12 and 13. You know, their talent was recognized, or their parents wanted to, you know, give them opportunities with master artists. And so he doesn't know that this system has not been in place for 300 years, maybe. So his 16th birthday, he, as it approaches, he's just catastrophizing, because he thinks if he doesn't get whisked off to Amsterdam or Paris by 16, that'll be the end. And so, you know, he's a kid from rural Indiana. He really has no exposure to any realities of the art world, and so this seems as likely as anything else. And so I like the fact that he's definitely born in the wrong century, because everything that he can do would be far more appreciated in, you know, 1630 than it is in 1980, when figurative art and classical techniques were really not in favor.
1: Mm. He has this incredible friend. Her name is Olympia. She's a year or so older than him, and she, I would say he is besotted with her from the moment he meets her. Can you tell us about that very first interaction that Cricket and Olympia have?
2: Well, she has noticed him in school as the kid that knows how to draw, or one of them. I think everybody always knows the kids that are in the back of the class drawing rockets or, you know, Led Zeppelin covers or whatever. And so she gives him his first public commission, which is to vandalize horribly and really, you know, X-ratedly a public play structure in their town. And she and her friend, older friend, another guy, give Cricket a number of sort of euphemisms for, can I say this on your radio, the word masturbation?
1: Is that okay? You can. Go for it.
2: So he doesn't know what any of these things mean. Some of them rhyme, but she tells him to do it, you know, in a beautiful, ornate, old English style with a magic marker, and he does that, and she's very impressed. And he's besotted is exactly the word, because first she's, you know, older and worldly and eloquent and beautiful, and two, she notices him. It's the first time a peer or anybody with any kind of authority, even the authority of a 10-year-old curator, has noticed him. So he's sort of devoted to her for the next 66 years. And she is always that person who champions him and sees potential in him where maybe few others do, and always trying to pull him out of obscurity and into a spotlight of some kind. And I think that even though she's never sure that he's her mate, or the one, he's always ready to walk through that door if she opens it.
1: I love their dynamic. I mean, Olympia is such a force. I totally understand why Cricket is besotted. But I love the way that this friendship, despite all the things they will go through in their lives, it always remains pretty much the

0: same as when they're about 10 years old. What was it you wanted to explore about these friendships that we have over a lifetime?
1: Well, I don't know about you, but I've found it hard to find novels that explore friendship the way that I guess I know it. You know, I've had the same friends since I was 10 and 3 even. You know, I'm thinking about it. My best friend from age 3 lives about 10 miles away from where I'm sitting right now. And but I have all these other friends, too. A lot of us from Chicago moved out to California. We've been here forever. And so I think when I turned 50, I'm 56 now, and I still had all the same friends. It just, I knew this book would cover their whole lives, but I guess I'd never really 1,000% believed that you would have all the same friends all your life, you know, or that the friendship would change so little. And so when I turned 50 and I looked around and all the same people were in my life and they were all exactly the same in most ways, and we related to each other in the same way we did when we were in sixth grade, I thought, well, okay, well, I guess I don't have to do research on this. Something I kind of know. So even though it goes until they're 70 with cricket and Olympia, like the way that they talk to each other has that same kind of conversational topspin that they develop in high school, and they know each other so well, in fact, that like, if anything, it's every so often they need time away so that they can, I guess, develop on their own and come back together and try to surprise each other or try to say I'm a new version of myself or I've evolved in some way. But at the core, they know each other too well, which is, I think, always the case with people that knew you when you were 8. Mm. You can't pull over much on them. And I think in a way you really don't want to. I just ran into a friend in Amsterdam last week who I hadn't seen in 10 years. And there was not more than a half a second before we were in the exact same conversational rhythm and, you know, that we had been the last time I'd seen him. And at that point, our kids were little. Now our kids are in college and there's just no, but everything that you loved about that person from the start, some kind of some symbiosis, some way of finishing each other's sentences, a way of seeing the world, an affection that just is sort of only strengthened over decades, that I think that there's a reason why old friends keep us feeling strong and are so important to, you know, actual physical health. All of these scientists are always saying these old friendships help keep us feeling strong and feeling and you live longer and you live happier, all of these things. And so they're worth fighting tooth and nail to maintain and, you know, flying across the world if you need to be there when they call.
0: Yeah. Dave Eggers, in Contrapposto, our artist Cricket has this kind of depressing habit of creating a piece of art, loving it before he goes to bed, waking up the next morning, looking at it again and going, what have I made? It's awful. I wanted to talk to you about that with this book, 20 years in the making, you make it. Can you look at it now and be proud of what you have made?
1: Well, sure. But, you know, it's not... What happens is with everything, with any book I've done, there's the moment in creation where you think you're doing something really great. You know, you end a day where you thought, oh, I put some good words together that day. And then very often the next day you'll reread what you wrote and it's utter garbage. And so, and then this gets worse sometimes when you set it aside for months and you come back to an entire chapter or a passage or even, you know, a large swath of a book and you realize it's not at all what you thought it was and your optimism was totally misguided. I think in particular with visual art, though, so much of it relies on chance, especially if you're doing figure drawing, like you might do 20 figure drawings in a 3-hour session. And usually they're like 5 minutes, 10 minutes. And you'll just turn the page after one pose and, you know, you'll go back the next day like he does. He looks through his pad and to see what he's drawn the day or week before. And the things you thought worked didn't work. And then the drawings you

0: thought were unsuccessful, suddenly there's something, you know, some kind of alchemy that happens where you captured something that you didn't even realize. It's almost like photography, where you the photos that are usually the best are the more spontaneous and improvised rather than the ones that are studied and, you know, rehearsed. And so with visual art, it's really different. You can work and work a book over years and it won't show the work usually. But if you work and overwork a canvas, you can tell. You can't. So much of it relies on the luck of the first draft, you know, the capturing some gesture just right. And so he repeatedly has that experience where he goes to bed with this painting in the room that he's done, and he's just praying that in the morning it's as good as he thought it was when he closes his eyes. And there's a few times when he wakes up and it's as he remembered. And there's nothing better than that, because it's nothing that you labored or forced. It's really like you're channeling something. It's hard to say, hard to explain it without sounding very new agey and the universe did this for me or the universe told me that. But there is a real element of luck to say, okay, I captured something.
1: But the novel, you can put the hard yards into that. That can be more of a slog to get the result that you need.
0: Yes, but then there's still an element of chance. And I always tell this to like aspiring novelists, and it's so weird, but I ran into a guy I hadn't seen in 30 years on the street, like a second before I got on this call. And I hadn't seen him since 1993, and he's working on a book. And I was just trying to say, like, well, the alchemy between the author and the reader is really hard to predict whether something works or not. I've had books where I finished them and I thought they were very good. And then they don't at all connect with the reader. And it's impossible to predict. But I think that it's the same thing. There's an element of chance. There's something in the gap between the author and the reader that sometimes there's some kind of electrical spark that happens that you really can't foresee. In this book, it jumps ahead every 10 years or so. And I let the reader fill in the gaps. And I think there's great pleasure in doing that. And I love books that let the reader participate a bit and respects their own ability to fill in some of these things and make reasonable assumptions about what would have happened in between. And so this is all to say, like, it's the same thing. It's almost like cricket going to bed and waking up in the morning hoping it works. Sometimes you'll finish a book and you have no idea how that first reader will experience it, whether it will work or it won't. And I don't know of any writers that know if it'll work. You know, I think that there's really, it's continually a shock when that first reader will read it as you hoped that they would read it, would find joy in it the way that you hoped that they would, that they will finish it, which is also really good sign when your first friendly readers will actually finish the book in a timely way. For any aspiring writers out there, if you send your first or, you know, the novel you've got in your closet, if you send it to a trusted friend and it takes them 6 weeks to read it, then that's probably a bad sign. We've all experienced this. A book that works will usually be read in a short amount of time because the reader wants to keep turning pages. And we have to be good at listening to these sort of subtle hints that something is not quite working. I've learned in my vast experience to start really listening to those unspoken indicators that maybe it's not quite there.
1: Well, I adored this book. It made me cry. It's called Contrapposto. It's published by Canongate. Dave Eggers, what a pleasure to meet you today.
0: Thank you so much for having me.

0: world where, imagine the fog hanging low, cactuses running wild, and a mother and son living in an abandoned house far from town. This is the setting for The End of Romance, a dystopian novel by the Australian writer and poet Maria Takalanda. Hi, Maria.
1: Hello.
0: Can you start by telling me when and where this novel is set?
1: Well, it's set in an uncertain time and place, but it is set in the future, and it is set in a place that's been devastated and denuded by the impacts of climate change.
0: So what would I see if I walked outside?
1: You would see mostly the wreckage of human lives, the wreckage of houses and all of their appliances and paraphernalia, all the rubbish that humans leave behind. But you'd also see survivor plants, cactuses and other hardy, prickly, unappealing plants that have managed to survive the tough conditions of a climate-changed future.
0: And a lot of fog, right?
1: Yes. So at this time of the year in which the novel is set, the city where the characters live is blanketed in fog during the winter. So visibility is poor, and I think that kind of ties in with maybe a theme of the novel related to how clearly we can see things.
0: Yeah. And I was looking for Australia when I read this novel, Maria, knowing that you are Australian, but it's not necessarily somewhere in this country, right?
1: No, that's right. I mean, climate change is a global problem. So in that regard, I wasn't attached to portraying what it's like in one particular corner of the world. However, fun fact, I did have in mind, for some reason, Lima, which is the capital of Peru, because I remember when I was there that particular city is blanketed by fog for a portion of the year because it's in between the sea and the mountain ranges of the Andes. So, and it also has very arid landscapes. So, fun fact.
0: I feel like I've got the insider goss on this novel now. This is excellent. I guess the other thing when you're walking around this landscape is it seems like there aren't as many people about as there once was. Is that fair to say?
1: Yes, that is fair to say. So population is far less dense in this imagined future, owing mostly to a certain development. So humanity has discovered another planet, so-called mirror Earth, that it's trying to reach and colonise as its only hope for having a future, given what's happened to the Earth. So half of the population, the half made up of men, are being conscripted and sent there to fight this colonising battle.
0: And, of course, this is such a contemporary idea, Maria. You know, we know that there are people looking at ideas for maybe a colony on the moon, maybe a colony on another planet in the real world. What is your take on this? Does this seem like a good idea to you?
1: Well, actually, when I started this novel, I was very aware of Elon Musk's plan at that time to have a human colony on Mars by 2026. So we're in 2026 now. He hasn't managed to fulfil that particular ambition, but he is looking towards the moon and still ambitious about colonising Mars. So these kinds of ideas are definitely in the air. And for me, it's a hugely problematic ambition to set our sights on living somewhere else, because it then takes the pressure away from looking after where we live now. I mean, the Earth is where we've evolved. It's our natural home. So it strikes me as a bizarre development that we wouldn't feel a sense of care and duty towards that home, but instead look elsewhere as if other places are viable options.
0: It kind of taps into that human instinct to throw away the old and just go find something new.
1: Yeah, absolutely. And I mean, and there is a lot of cast-off rubbish in this world that I've portrayed in the novel. So maybe that idea comes through there as well. But it also, Musk's way of

0: thinking Musk's plan to colonise another world resonated for me with stories from religions, which imagine a better place, a paradise, a refuge somewhere else, you know, some version of heaven, somewhere better than the earth. You know, my mind kind of balks at that idea that, you know, we are living on the most miraculous planet. If we look around space, if we look around the universe, it's extraordinary that we have this home here to live on, that sustains us, that gives us everything we need, and yet we're constantly, it seems to me, looking for somewhere else.
1: So obviously Elon Musk was on your mind, climate change was on your mind. What else were you thinking about when things started to stir for this novel, The End of Romance?
0: I mean, pretty much I'm the woman that you'll read about in the first pages of the novel, which is a mother lying in bed in the early hours of the morning worried about her son. And that was very much my position when I started this novel. I was worried about, obviously, the future of the planet, which looks like becoming uninhabitable for a lot of species in the not-too-distant future. So I was worried about the kind of environment into which my son would become an adult, but I was also worried about the world of men into which my son will inevitably grow, and which is, you know, defined to some degree by the manosphere and ideas of, you know, toxic masculinity and masculinity associated with conquering planets and conquering people. So, I mean, all of these things play through your mind when you're the mother of a young son, just wondering what kind of world of men is my son growing into.
1: And when you have all those worries that are keeping you awake at night, does writing a novel help in any way?
0: Does writing a novel help? I don't know if it helps, but it gives you a way to imagine and explore your anxieties. And I think, you know, for me, come to a stronger understanding of what it is to be a mother, what it is to have a son, and the intensity of that relationship. So, you know, all of those things can be explored, I suppose, in a way that you wouldn't think about them in ordinary life.
1: Can you introduce me to the main character in The End of Romance? She doesn't have a name, but she's a mum. She's worried about her kid. Who is this person?
0: She's a mother faced with the extraordinary challenge of keeping herself and her son alive in a hostile environment. And she's also faced with the prospect of her son being sent to military school at the age of 8. So he has to go to military school to be trained up to become part of the military force that's being sent to colonise this new planet. So she knows that she's going to lose her son to the army and to this mission, and they're things that she's had no say over. They're things that the boy has had no say over. And she becomes kind of desperate to find a way to keep the child with her and therefore to somehow escape this fate that has been allotted to both of them.
1: When this boy goes off to military school, he has this certain uniform he has to wear. I don't know why I found this particular part of the book so distressing. Maria, the uniform that the kids wear, what do they have to wear to school?
0: Yeah, so the uniform is distressing because it basically masks their humanity. So the boys, when they start attending military school, are clad head to toe in a white boiler suit, a black balaclava and black boots. So, yeah, it's very much about masking their humanity because in that military environment, they're, of course, taught necessarily to deny their humanity because ultimately they're going to be compelled to kill.
1: There's a third key character in this book. There's a man who this woman comes across early in the novel, and he seems to have managed to grow up in this world and not get sent away. What do we need to know about this man?
0: Yes, so the woman comes across this young man who miraculously, it seems to her, hasn't been sent away. So he's somehow avoided being sent to military school. He's not wearing a uniform. He's dressed in regular clothes like she is, and he's obviously avoided being sent away to fight the colonising war, because all of the boys are sent away when they're 16, and this young man is older than that miraculously still around. And so he becomes a pivotal character for her because she wants to find out how it is that he's managed to survive and stay on the earth, and she's very keen to unlock his secrets.
1: Maria Takalanda, you've published poetry before. You've published a collection of short stories. How long have you worked on this novel?
0: This novel has been a long time in the works, so I probably was writing it for about 8 years.
1: Wow.
0: So it was very much a labour of love. It became something of an obsession I poured a lot into it.
1: The title of this novel, The End of Romance, seems kind of incongruous with what's inside the book. Can you tell me where the title came from?
0: If the title hails the end of romance, I think in some ways it's to put the focus on the importance of love.
1: Mm.
0: So maternal love, most obviously, because the central relationship in the novel is between a mother and her child, but also platonic love. The woman and the man do form a friendship or a partnership of sorts. But there's also biophilia, love of life, terophilia, love of the earth. There's the love of fellow human beings promoted by the Gospels, for instance. There's erotic love. I mean, love is such an extraordinary and complex emotion or condition, and I'm not sure that romance does it justice. Mm. I think romance as a sentimental version of love can kind of flatten out the full experience of love and even at some level deprive it of its complexity and profundity.
1: So this might be a world where there's no time for romance, but there is always time for love.
0: Absolutely, that's beautifully put. And, you know, I'm very aware, even as I say that, that, you know, if we think about romance, the story, as human beings, we're very much in need of stories. This woman tends to live at the level of brute reality. Her concern is with survival. She doesn't understand why her son loves stories about, you know, talking animals and other worlds. They're very different in that way. And, of course, the mother has to focus on the survival, and the child is enabled to indulge in stories because she's looking after everything for him. And I think to exist at the level of this woman, at the level of brute reality and survival, is very difficult to do. I think we do need to soften the blow of reality to some degree by indulging in stories, but then it becomes about what kind of stories are useful stories to tell, particularly in our current time, particularly as we're faced with climate change, particularly as we're faced with the end of a livable world as we know it. What kind of stories do we want to tell? Do we want to indulge in romances? Do we want to indulge in fantasy? Or would we be better off starting to tell stories that connect us to the earth, that foster a sense of care in us when it comes to the earth?
1: So much to think about. The book is called The End of Romance. It's published by Text. Maria Takalanda, it's been great to meet you today.
0: Oh, it's been great to chat about the novel. Thank you.
1: Thank you for joining me for the book show today. The novels you heard about were Contrapposto by Dave Eggers and The End of Romance by Maria Takalanda. Thank you to The Book Show's producer, Sarah Lestrange. Sarah and I make The Book Show on the lands of the Wurundjeri and Whadjuk Noongar people. My name is Claire Nichols. Bye.
2: 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What is your favourite rom-com? Roman Holiday, When Harry Met Sally, Pretty in Pink, Crazy Rich Asians? Just now, try and think of the last time you saw a great romantic comedy in a cinema. Studios have been prioritising the superhero blockbuster a lot lately, and ideas about romance and gender roles have been changing, which has made them a bit more complicated to make, perhaps. In fact, Christopher Nolan of Odyssey fame recently confessed he would be terrified to direct a rom-com. He said he loved watching them, but he thought they're, quote, one of the hardest things in the world to make. Does he have a point? And what does this all mean for the future of romantic movies? Sarah Ward is a film and TV critic and host of Spoiler Alert on ABC Radio Brisbane and Queensland. Sarah, welcome.
3: Hello.
2: Best podcast title ever, by the way.
3: Oh, thank you.
2: I do have to ask, do you think Christopher Nolan has a point? Are rom-coms, you know, inherently more challenging to make compared to other genres, or is that just him?
3: Well, I don't think that they're necessarily more challenging, but they are definitely a different type of film to the type of movies Christopher Nolan makes and that, you know, a lot of filmmakers make. One of the things that he pointed out when he was, you know, had that quote on Jimmy Fallon was that there is a risk that, you know, there's no hiding behind anything with a romantic comedy. If somebody says they don't get it, if somebody says they don't like something, a filmmaker can't just go, oh, well, they don't get it. They don't get my kind of movie, because in romantic comedies, what is there to get? It's two people meeting and falling in love. You can't hide it behind, generally, you know, a thriller concept or this big high concept idea, because it is something so innate and so natural and that we all go through. So I get why he's terrified, but I don't think that they're necessarily terrifying. The other aspect you get is that filmmakers aren't making them as much anymore. So they probably do seem a little bit more risky, because it's not like in the 80s or 90s. Where a lot of filmmakers, they had at least one on their resumes anyway.
2: Yeah, so they obviously went, I can do this and, you know, I can walk and chew gum, I can be a Spielberg and make a giant thing, but I can also do this other, you know, something that's seen as lighter and fluffier. What's changed now that the big name directors are not stooping to the rom-com?
3: Well, I think that what's happened is the studios have really trained audiences and therefore filmmakers to go to the cinema to see the big blockbusters, something like Christopher Nolan's The Odyssey or Spider-Man, Brand New Day, you know, these big either from filmmakers who have kind of become a franchise themselves, adapting, you know, literally ancient texts, or franchises where we are up to the fourth movie in a franchise that's also the 38th movie in a sprawling universe. Anything smaller, and that comes to rom-coms as well, has kind of been pushed to streaming platforms over the last 10, 15 years. So it does mean that rom-coms are really rare in cinemas, and then you get this kind of self-fulfilling prophecy in that you can say, well, people don't really go to rom-coms, but rom-coms aren't often in cinemas anymore. So where do you get that evidence? And there is actually great evidence in Australia just from last year that if you put a romantic comedy in cinemas that ticks some of the boxes that these other big movies are doing, well-known stars, part of a franchise. So last year, the fourth film in the Bridget Jones franchise was huge in Australia. In Britain, it was the second biggest movie at the box office in all of Britain all year, you know, topping any of these superhero movies, these big franchises. Only a Minecraft movie made more money.
2: Do we know if that's, Sarah, do we know if that's older audiences who saw the first three and go back decades with it, or is it, you know, finding new audiences?
3: Look, I think that you'd have a little bit of both, and there's definitely that older audiences, but that's what a lot of the superhero franchises, your latest Jurassic Parks and Worlds and your Mission Impossibles and any other franchise you can think of, they're relying on the same thing as well. Bridget Jones was a really interesting example because, as I said, did really well in Britain, did really well in Australia, I believe it was in the top 15 at the box office in Australia last year. In the US, though, went straight to streaming, same day as in UK and Australian cinemas. Completely missed out on that box office, even though it stars an American. And stars an American who was nominated for an Oscar the first time around, which is a really rare feat in comedy, let alone romantic comedies.
2: I know.
3: But they went all right.
2: Where have the Nora Ephron's gone, I wonder? I just

0: reality to them, but two, they are very familiar. Then you do get the fact that you do get rom-coms that try and heighten it beyond that. So they're not hiding in terms of, two people meet and connect. That's always got to be at the heart of a romantic comedy. But maybe the situation around them can be more heightened. Maybe they're stuck in a time loop, something like Groundhog Day. There's a movie that comes out in Australian cinemas next week called One Night Only, which has decided that its idea is, okay, there's only one night of the year where legally single people are allowed to have sex. This film is obviously set on that night, and what does that do to the dating pool and to two people meeting? So you are kind of getting, it's almost like the Purge I've seen it compared to, but a romantic comedy rather than a horror film. So you are almost getting romantic comedies trying to find this more heightened scenario to then put their tropes within while still having, as I said, that very innate human element that you can't hide, you can't get rid of, two people connecting.
1: Well, I wondered too whether rom-coms these days are have updated or changed their ideas about gender roles, because a lot of people used to find, even if they liked rom-coms, they found some elements of them problematic. That you should pursue the person even if they told you they didn't want to be with you initially, or that this person could be fixed if they found the right lover. Has that changed at all?
0: Look, I think we are still seeing some of that coming through, but sometimes they are, sometimes they're updating it. There's a really great romantic comedy that was in Australian cinemas just a couple of months back, a British rom-com called Finding Emily, where it was, two people meet one night. She gives him her phone number, but it's missing a digit, and he is absolutely desperate to find her. So he kind of goes to these extreme lengths. He works in a university campus. She's a student there, and tries to track her down, tracking down all of the Emily's. Emailing, finding all of the Emily's on the student email list and contacting them that way. So that is, that pursuing somebody no matter what. But that's a film that interrogates that. There's backlash to what he does. Is he, this grand romantic figure who just wants to find this girl he hit it off with? Or is he a villain? He gets media coverage, he gets protests against him. So you do get here rom-com very much falling back on those old traps, but also interrogating it, saying, hey, is this okay? And can you still spin a grand romantic story out this, or shoot out of this, or should you, or are there other elements to this? So when we're still seeing these ideas, I think we're seeing them in smarter ways, and with this awareness that, we can't necessarily tell exactly the same stories in romance that we used to, because, attitudes change.
1: Well, I wonder just quickly as we finish up, Sarah Ward, should we tell these stories? Is it important to have rom-coms, or are they just the light, fluffy, light entertainment that so many people think they are?
0: Look, I think that falling in love is the oldest story in the world, and it is something that everybody can connect with. And I don't think we ever want a point in time where we don't have any genre on our big screens, whether it's musicals or sci-fi or horror or action or superhero movies or anything that we see more of these days than we do romance. We are getting rom-coms, just they're going straight to streaming, and I think that there should be a place for all genres on the big screen, especially because this is a genre that does tap into something that is so innate, but is able to adapt to, our attitudes, social mores of the time. There's a really great rom-com last year called Materialists, that was very much interrogating the idea of dating to begin with. It starred in its protagonist was a character, a matchmaker. Her whole job is to set people up and hopefully they'll find their forever after. But what are people looking for? What does that mean? What are the expectations? It was really smart in digging into all those ideas. Rom-com can do that just like any other genre. And so I think there's always going to be a place for them. It's about the right filmmakers, the right ideas, and getting the right opportunities to still get them in front of audiences and, have that date night experience as well at the
1: Yeah,
0: movies.
1: and the Korean streaming if you can't get that. Sarah Ward, thank you so much for your time as we lurch towards the news. She's a film and TV critic, host of Spoiler Alert on ABC Radio Brisbane and Queensland. If you missed anything today or you'd like to hear it again, you can find all our stories on ABC Listen on your phone or online. Anything from the extraordinary everyday items Anthony Burke explores on By Design, to issues in food and cooking culture on Every Bite, to the latest in great books and screen offerings, all here on Radio National. Plus all the meaty discussions on arts-related questions on Critics' Corner. It's nearly news time, but a bit of nostalgia for you first. If you're

the Neil Diamond era. Starting this week in Melbourne, Will Swenson is taking on the role of the singer in a new stage musical, A Beautiful Noise. You can hear Will chatting to Andrew Ford on The Music Show on ABC Listen about growing up with Neil's music and the stress of auditioning in front of Diamond himself. But let's hear the original now. This is I Am

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0: From orchids that look like ducks to fluffy purple desert flowers.
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3: I'm not sure Cole Chisel ever used a pedal steel, but when the others aren't looking, Don Walker does. He's on the music show after the news to talk about his new album, Love Songs. We'll find out what happens to the fans of the Grateful Dead after the Grateful Dead. And there's a music performance that started 25 years ago and still has 614 years to go.

0: ABC News, good evening. I'm Noni Edwards. The Prime Minister has praised multicultural communities, saying Australia's diversity is tied to its economic prosperity. Speaking at an Asian Business Awards event, the Prime Minister pointed to China, Japan, Korea and India as some of Australia's biggest trading partners. He also took the opportunity to praise multicultural communities and small businesses for their role in helping connect Australia to the fastest growing region in the world.
1: Those numbers say it all. Our cultural strength and our economic prosperity are inseparable. You can't abandon the first and hope to succeed in the second.
0: Nationals leader Matt Canavan's welcomed the confirmation of David Bratt as the next United States ambassador to Australia. President Donald Trump's nomination of the former Republican congressman's now been finalised after the US Senate approved dozens of his nominees for government positions. Nationals leader Matt Canavan says it's a good outcome.
2: I've seen his work through the media before. I think he's a very eloquent contributor to policy debates in the United States, and he's obviously very close to Trump and the administration, which is what you want in an ambassador. So I welcome his appointment.
0: Bird flu is expected to continue spreading through New South Wales native bird populations after the first cases were detected in native species. Two greater crested terns were found dead near Narooma on the south coast and Wentworth in the state's west and have tested positive for H5. Acting Chief Veterinary Officer Jane Bennett says the detections aren't unexpected, but she was surprised by how far inland both birds had reached.
3: The one at Wentworth, which is down on the Murray, is quite some distance from the coast, and these birds aren't naturally found that far from the sea. So an unusual sight, and also the furthest inland that we've had a detection at this point.
0: A child and his grandparents are among four people killed in Russian attacks on Kyiv and the surrounding region. Here's Francis Du.
4: Local officials say multiple Russian drones destroyed a family home in the Brovary district northeast of Kyiv. A three-year-old boy and his grandparents were killed. Three other family members and a neighbour who came to help were taken to hospital. Ukrainian President Volodymyr Zelensky says at least one other person died in a missile attack in Kyiv. Ukraine's Air Force says it intercepted 135 of 151 drones launched by Russia overnight. But the attack also included ballistic missiles, which Ukraine's depleted air defences are struggling to counter.
0: Iran says it's very close to reaching a deal with Oman on a temporary shipping route through the Strait of Hormuz. Iran's foreign minister says the route would operate while technical and legal issues around a permanent route are resolved. But he says the agreement would come with conditions, including compensation for what Tehran says were US violations of an earlier memorandum. The Strait of Hormuz is one of the world's most important energy shipping routes. The death toll from a school shooting in Thailand has risen to 9. Police say a 12-year-old girl caught up in Friday's attack has died. Reuters reports a 14-year-old boy allegedly shot his grandparents before killing 5 more people at his school. Police say the boy then turned the gun on himself. Europe's record-breaking drought has given Bulgarian archaeologists a rare opportunity to document what they describe as one of the Roman Empire's most impressive engineering achievements. Exceptionally low water levels on the River Danube have exposed parts of the foundations of the ancient Constantine Bridge in Bulgaria. Commissioned by Emperor Constantine and inaugurated in 328 AD, the more than 2-kilometre bridge is regarded as one of the longest of antiquity, if short-lived, believed largely destroyed around 40 years after its completion. To sport now, and Parramatta has been denied a record-breaking NRL comeback, with South Sydney holding on to triumph 28-24 at the Sydney Football Stadium. Alex Johnston crossed for a hat-trick as the Rabbitohs ran in 6 unanswered first-period tries before the Eels surged home to fall just 4 points short of the league's biggest ever successful comeback. The victory saw Souths rise to 6th, consolidating their place in the league's top 8. Earlier, the Dolphins fought back from 24 points down to defeat Brisbane at Lang Park, securing a finals berth with a 40-32 victory. And Melbourne Storm humbled Manly Warringah 42-20 in Perth. ABC News.
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6: Hello, it's The Music Show on ABC Radio National. I'm Andrew Ford. We're listening to a church in Germany, and it sounded like this for the last 2.5 years, up until Wednesday, which is when it changed. It's all part of a piece by John Cage, and you'll hear more about that later in this hour. Also coming up, the legendary Australian musician Don Walker joining The Music Show's C. Benedict to talk about his new album, Love Songs. But we'll start with The Grateful Dead, one of the really iconic, I can use that word, I think, in the case of The Grateful Dead, one of the iconic bands of the last century, not just for their music, but also for their extended tours, which saw their fans follow them across America, and in the process create a very special sort of travelling community, part circus, part family, part creative hub. Misha Richter is the director of a new documentary called Summer Tour about the Grateful Dead, and in particular about that community. He also happens to be a bit of a deadhead himself, as you will find out. We'll introduce him with the sound of the band. This is The Wheel.

0: That's the Grateful Dead live in Chicago in 1976, and The Wheel. And it's a pleasure to welcome to the music show Misha Richter to talk about his new film, Summer Tour. Misha, hi.
1: Hi, Andy.
0: Can we start with the most remarkable thing, I think, about this film, which is that as you watch all of these Grateful Dead fans trekking around from concert to concert, that they're not all 70 or 80 years old, which is what I was expecting them to be. There are really young people there.
1: Yes, that's what made me want to make this film, because in 1990, I was one of those young people too, and it really struck me when I moved to England for 20 years and then came back to America and started going to see shows and Dead & Company and other iterations of the Grateful Dead or cover bands. And it really struck me that there was this next generation, and they weren't even alive when Jerry Garcia died, but they have fully embraced the community, the experience. And that kind of blew me away. And I really felt like, wow, I want to make something about this.
0: And do you think it is the community that is the pull rather than the music?
1: I do. I think, well, for me personally, I got into the music first. And then once I went to my first show and realized there was a whole community, and there could be a traveling village, I was completely enthralled. I just got involved and really excited about it. And it felt, at that time, it really gave me a purpose and a place, and like you said, a community and support. And yeah, so I do think that the Grateful Dead experience is way beyond a band and the music, and just the music.
0: And there's something fitting, I think, that a band called the Grateful Dead continue to have this pull over their fans after they're dead.
1: Yeah, that's right.
0: Maybe you could tell our listeners about this whole auxiliary society that follows the Dead around.
1: Well, yeah, I mean, in my film, I really focus on people that do the whole tour, but there are all kinds of deadheads. Or, you know, not every deadhead can just go on tour for 2.5 months and travel a band. But in my film in particular, I wanted to focus on the group of people that actually make a living touring and you know, creating art or T-shirts and posters and crafts that you know, ephemera around the band, and can actually make a living and be able to support themselves to go follow band

0: for 2.5 months and be on the road.
1: And who are they the rest of the time?
0: Yeah, that's a good question. I mean, the young kids that I were filming, they're in their own band. So they rehearse and they play in between their own tours now. And when Dead & Company were playing, they would play shows after shows, and they play on the lot before and after the Dead & Company shows for money and for fun. And now, wow, that's the big question, isn't it? Because Dead & Company's not touring, and Bob Weir's gone, and Phil Lesh is gone, and who knows who we are now.
1: Well, what's your best guess? Because members of the Grateful Dead have been dying for more than 50 years, and as now there are no original ones left. But could, I mean, presumably they've been replaced as they've gone along. So there's no reason why, you know, the original members of the Vienna Philharmonic are not around, but the orchestra continues.
0: Exactly. That's a good point you make. I always say that, you know, when was the last time Mozart played his original music? But it's being played every day around the world. And I kind of see that with this catalog. The Grateful Dead catalog is such an extensive catalog and pulls from so many genres of music. And I feel like that's how these new fans are created. They get excited about a genre of music and then hear something that the Grateful Dead play, and it pulls them into that catalog, which is very extensive. And yeah, I feel like that catalog will be played, and the Grateful Dead experience will live on for a long time.
1: The fact that the band, the Grateful Dead, play so many different genres is interesting to me. And I wonder whether there are among the Deadheads sort of little sub-genres. I mean, are there the Deadheads who particularly like the blues and the ones who particularly go for the country tunes?
0: Yeah, I think you see that. And I mean, here in America, we have so many cover bands, if you will, playing this Grateful Dead catalog. And you see that amongst those cover bands. They do it in their own way, or they play a particular era of the Grateful Dead. You know, the early Grateful Dead, it started as somewhat of a blues band. So yeah, I think that's happening.
1: What do you think is the attraction for people like Jerry and Annie, who are two of the sort of central characters in your film, who are young people? I mean, what drew them into this circle of Deadheads?
0: Annie is exposed to it by through her parents, but someone like Jerry, he grew up in a very isolated, off-grid area of upstate New York, and then a band rolls through town, and you see, you know, you see potentially 100 friends that are going to the next town, then the next town, then the next town. And it's exciting and fun. I mean, touring is a lot of fun. It's really hard, but it's a lot of fun. And if you grew up in a place where you want to get out of and see the rest of the country, it's an ideal way to do it. So I know for Jerry personally, that's what happened to him. And it certainly happened to me. I mean, I grew up in a tiny little town, and I love taking off and touring and seeing the West Coast and driving across America, seeing all these national parks and different cities. Jerry talks about it in the film. He was gone to Chicago, St. Louis, New Orleans, all these different places, and the places where these genres of music were birthed, and to be able to travel through them and hear this music that comes from there, and in his case, be part of that music, play that music, and be a student of that music. It's thrilling.
1: Can we wind back to your own beginnings with the Dead? When did you first hear them? What was the attraction? Was it the music, or like Jerry, were you attracted by the culture around them?
0: Yeah, I mean, I always heard of the

0: Grateful Dead growing up, but I leaned more toward Black Sabbath or something a little harder. And when I was young, I kind of shied away from the Grateful Dead. But then when I got into my teens, you know, I have to say, I started doing psychedelics and I started to really hear the music. And then once I saw them live, that was kind of it for the way the music was played and the way the crowd is responding to the music and the musicians are responding to the crowd. There's a real partnership there that I saw more at the Grateful Dead than I saw in any other concerts that I would have been to already or was going to at that time. And then this village outside and, you know, after the show, there's drum circles and people playing music. And there used to be a bus called the Disco Bus, and there'd be a DJ playing disco after the Grateful Dead shows. And just the fun, you know, it's a carnival. And when you're touring, you're traveling with this carnival, you don't just see the people at the shows. You see them at the rest stops. You see them at the gas station. People break down. You pull over and help them. It really is a traveling community, and you feel part of it. And the focus is from the beginning has always been on fun. So it's just a lot of fun.
1: I wonder about the future of this, because on the one hand, as we've said, now that Bob Weir has died, there are no original members of the band. And you know, there's a rather poignant place in the film where one of the young men says, "I know Bob Weir will keep touring." Well, you know, that was 3 years ago. So on the other hand, it feels like perhaps this kind of community is more important today than it was even 3 years ago. And I wonder what your feelings about this are.
0: Yeah, I'm glad you say that. And that was another big pull for me to make this film. Was it felt so important at this time. I felt like there's a real idea of what Americans were and what was going on here in America. And I saw this community where it's trendy to be kind, and you try and welcome people in whether they're different or not. And so, yeah, I love that about this community, and I think because of that, it will go on. And I think you're right, beyond the band and the music, it's like we need these kinds of communities, we need these kinds of scenes more than ever, you know, maybe more than we did in the 60s.
1: Well. I hope you're right, and it'll be interesting to see how it continues. I assume that these people are in touch with each other because of the internet the whole time now. So there isn't the same kind of, you know, meeting up with long lost friends that there would have been once upon a time.
0: Yeah, that's right. There is an online presence and community around the scene. And I do want to say also, not all the original members are gone. We still have Mickey Hart and Bill Kreutzmann, who are the drummers, but they're, Mickey Hart has kind of said he's retired. Bill Kreutzmann, I'm not sure what he's going to do. But yeah, I just wanted to point that out so no one thinks saying they're all gone.
1: No. Fair enough. Yeah, that's right. Well, look, thank you very much indeed, Misha, for talking to me on The Music Show. Congratulations on the film Summer Tour.
0: Thank you so much for having me. It was a pleasure.

Dark Star, Grateful Dead live at Fillmore West. And before that, you heard from Misha Richter, the director of a new documentary called Summer Tour. If you're in Melbourne, you can catch the film as part of the Melbourne International Film Festival. It's screening on the 8th and the 22nd of August, and there's a link at the Music Show's website. You're listening to The Music Show. I'm Andrew Ford. Don Walker is a songwriter who might need no introduction except for the fact that his most famous songs, Flame Trees and K-Sun, were sung by Jimmy Barnes while Don was playing keys in Cold Chisel. Don's solo work's taken him to Nashville and back, and the country twang, not to mention the pedal steel, has found a home in the music that he's writing now. His latest album is called Love Songs, and it's a bunch of recordings, the most recent from last year, the oldest being a straight-to-tape basement take from the turn of the millennium. C. Benedict talked to Don about it, and we'll start with a track from the album. It was co-written with Busby Maru's Tom Busby, and it's called Luck.

0: That is Luck from the new album Love Songs by Don Walker. Don Walker, welcome back to the Music Show.
1: Thanks for having me on, Sue.
0: So the album is called Love Songs. Are they all love songs?
1: In a way, yes. Yeah, I have thought of that question myself, and if you allow that, some of the love songs are not first person. So the first song, Let's All Get Together, that's a love song. But it just doesn't involve me or the singer.
0: I particularly loved listening to Breakfast in Paris, and it made me think about what makes a good love song and how hard it is to get it right, and actually how hard it is to write a very, very simple song. And the lyrics of Breakfast in Paris are so barely there. How did you write it?
1: That's actually the last song I wrote more than 2 years ago. And it's one of those songs where you think musically that it might be something that you've heard somewhere and that you're regurgitating, and you check around with friends because it kind of sounds familiar. But lyrically, it was a... aside from the punchline, which is, I was doing this with a beautiful girl and I wish it was you. And then it's fun writing, 20 or 30 or 40 scenarios.

videos that finish off like that, and then choosing the best eight. But the nice thing about that song is that it, in the end, it loops back with a sort of a layered message to the person that it's about. And I, without puffing my chest out, I like it. I like the way it circles around. And as the engine, we were doing some late work on it, doing some overdubs, and the engineer Ted Howard said, "This guy's having a bloody good life."

0: and I wish it was you.
1: I remember last time you were on the show when you spoke to Robbie Buck, you said that Flame Trees was too much for the people of Nashville, that there was too much going on in the song. And there are songs like Darwin on this album that have a lot going on, but then there are some that are so pared back that they're almost atypical of your writing. Does that feel true?
2: Well, I would hope that, you know, going back through history, that pared back is not atypical, that I can do that. It's certainly something that I aim at and tried to learn the skill of, and there's been some notable Nashville friends who've taught me a lot about that over the years, and I had a lot to learn. To me, the true beauty of songwriting with the great songwriters is the absolute brevity and being able to say, paint a whole universe with just a few syllables. I mean, that's what I love about the great songwriters.
1: This feels like a good moment to go to Could You Still Be Here?
2: In my

0: That's Could You Still Be Here from Love Songs, the new album by Don Walker, and Don Walker is our guest on The Music Show. So that's a time capsule, because that wasn't recorded recently, and it was recorded straight to DAT tape as well, right?
1: Yes. In the 90s, I was living in a big house in Elizabeth Bay with a beautiful basement with a wide area of parquetry, and that's where my piano was. So I used to do a lot of recording there alone, just making demos on the piano with a DAT machine, a digital audio tape. And so I came out with a cache of demos, not only of songs, but of piano pieces. And partly because of the room, well, largely because of the room, the sound is beautiful. So from

0: time to time, I've been releasing some of those, you know, maybe one on each album that I've been putting out.
1: And the different places and times in which these songs have been recorded, you've got some songs from 2022 sessions with the late Roy Payne. You've got that from the turn of the century. And then you've got some more recent sessions. So how is this record conceived as a record with those different musicians and different times and different places?
0: Two of the songs, as you mentioned, were left over from the sessions for Lightning in a Clear Blue Sky, my last album. And then I had a song, Darwin, which I had recorded a demo with. That's the 14-minute song that finishes off the album. I had recorded a demo of that with Glenn Hanna before he died, and then I had these piano demos, and it started to occur to me that if I recorded like just a few more songs, and I was writing a few, that I've got another album, you know, in record time. And I also had songs like there are two songs on this album that are, while they're recorded recently, they're written quite a long time ago, that I thought were very good songs that had fallen through the cracks. They'd never been recorded by anybody. And I could take my present band in and, you know, do them justice.
1: Some of these songs, you know, with the band and the harmonettes, you have this busy stage and you're kind of requiring to be a real, like, frontman. How does that sit for you?
0: The way the band has expanded and evolved into something that I would, much bigger than I would normally constitute, has just been a series of accidents with me watching from the sideline. 10 years ago, I had a beautiful band featuring two guitar players, Glenn Hanna and Roy Payne. And then first with Glenn in 2019 and then with Roy in 2022, they both passed away. And myself and my companions, because we're all quite close, in each case trying to figure out how do we reconstitute this? Where does this go without those essential elements? First one, then the other. Shannon Bourne came on board and he's been playing guitar now since Roy passed away. And in the meantime, a long time ago, I got to know through Tom Lincoln, a wonderful guitar player and singer in Melbourne, and through the Drones people, you know, Gareth and Fiona, I got to know the Harmonettes, who are a group of three singers who do... have done a lot of work with Tom and with the Drones, and from time to time they would get up and do a song with me. So I approached them to see if they would become part of it, you know, and do more songs with me.
1: And does that affect your vocal performance? Like, what do you have to do on stage vocally to kind of be in the middle of all of that sound surrounding you?
0: Well, it's not that much different with what I have to do. I've given, you know, the songs to the Harmonettes and they work out what they do. And sometimes there have been times when they've approached me with songs that we do on stage that didn't involve them. And I said, you know, we think we've got to sing for this song. You know, we'd like to sing on this one. And we've worked out a thing. What do you think? And each time that's happened, of course, it sounds wonderful. So it just kind of evolves like that. And it doesn't involve too much change, any change really in what I do.
1: Before we finish, I listened to a really beautiful interview you did with Richard Glover probably 8 years ago now, and you were talking about how you were coming up with melodies away from the piano.

0: And if they don't stick by the time you kind of get back to finish writing the song, then they weren't good enough. And I wonder if your relationship with memory has changed over time. I think lockdowns and the pandemic and the kind of Sturm und Drang of the last few years have changed a lot of people, a lot of musicians' relationship with their own memories. And I wonder if that's true for you too.
1: A very interesting question and something I hadn't thought about. But I would say the same principle applies. If there's a musical idea that keeps on dogging you, it's either something really good that somebody else has written, or it's a good idea. If it's a good idea, you should sooner or later sit down and listen to the idea and think, well, what's it about? Because often the music suggests the movie, if you like, that's happening with the lyrics. That's suggested by the music.
0: And that is a very beautiful place to finish. But before I let you go, Glenn A. Baker died last week, and his family asked him to be remembered by, people going out and having a passionate conversation about an Australian musician. And I wondered if there's any Australian musician you'd like to be passionate about.
1: Well, there are a number. What if I reel off a couple of names?
0: Mm-hmm.
1: And then I'll tell you my Glenn A. Baker story.
0: Please.
1: Okay. So, musicians that I would point people to are the Drones, who are touring soon. Their compadre and wonderful songwriter and singer in her own right, Erica Dunn. Tom Lincoln, who I mentioned before. Jimmy Dowling.
0: Who's supporting you on this tour that you're about to go on?
1: He's pretty good, isn't he?
0: He's pretty good.
1: Yes. As briefly as I can, along 20 years ago, I'm in a studio in Camperdown with Tex Perkins, Charlie Owen, Jim White and Garrett Costigan and a few other people doing a Tex, Don and Charlie album, and after midnight, the conversation turns to all sorts of trivia. And Tex has this theory that the reason that so many stars off stage and screen are tiny is that when you take into account scaling, that a small person will move a lot more gracefully than a large person, which is... quite an insightful. It makes a lot of sense to me. And so we start discussing people and all the various film stars like Jack Nicholson who are actually tiny in real life. And then there's other people that we don't know how tall they are, but we hope that they're tall. And the fact that everybody knew that Elvis is actually 6 foot one, or was 6 foot one or 6 foot two, and there was never a more graceful man on the planet. But nobody knew how tall the Beatles are. And this is 1 a.m. And I said, I know somebody who's met the Beatles. And I said, I'm going to ring Glenn A. Baker. And all the other people in the studio are like, oh, you've got Glenn A. Baker's phone number? Yeah. So I ring Glenn A. Baker at 1 o'clock in the morning and say, how tall are the Beatles? And Glenn, far from being outraged at being woken up in the early hours, is like, explodes with energy at this fantastic, trivial rock question. And he not only tells us how tall the Beatles are with a lot of exactitude, which, of course, he knows, but he puts us onto a website where we could, and this is the early days of the internet, so people are wondering why didn't you just look it up on the web for a start.

0: He pointed us to a website that listed how tall all the famous people that we could ever think of are. And that's what we spent the rest of the night doing. And that's my Glenn story, among many others, because, of course, I used to run into him all the time in what we do. A lovely man.
1: Don Walker, thank you very much for being our guest on The Music Show.
0: Thank you, C.

Fly Away by Don Walker. His new album, Love Songs, is out now, and he's setting off on tour, starting in St Kilda in Melbourne on the 16th of October. There's a link to the dates on the Music Show's website. 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And before we go, we're going to check in with a performance that has been going on for 25 years, and it's nowhere near done. John Cage wrote As Slow As Possible for piano in 1985, and he made a version for organ in 1987. Now, the sustain on the organ made the central instruction to the player, which was to play as slow as possible, capable of being taken to great extremes. That extreme was taken even further in 2001, when an organ at the St. Burkhardi Church in Halberstadt in Germany began a performance that is due to end in 2640. I don't know what

0: This is a remarkable moment, really, isn't it, when a note only changes every few years. Can you tell us what it felt like to you to be there? Was it life-changing in some way?
1: You know, it's a really remarkable thing, and I have to say, I hope everyone listening gets an opportunity to make it to Halberstadt. But the most thrilling moment is actually not the chord change, although that's wonderful. It's really just being there when the chord is not changing, when the sound is steady, and you can be in the space with just yourself or, you know, just a couple of other people. Because in many ways, it's not so much an organ playing this piece over an extraordinary long length of time, but that the organ actually plays the church. So you hear the acoustics of the church in a way you can't imagine. And you turn your head a few inches in either direction, or you take a step forward or backward or to the right or left, and the sound changes entirely. But the change itself, I mean, having the church not only packed with people, but crowds of people outside equally moved by the event, and people who live here. It was really just a remarkable thing. I did joke that it was a kind of a combination between experiencing perhaps a performance of Wagner's Parsifal at Bayreuth, where people are very religiously quiet, you know, after the act, and being at New York's Times Square on New Year's Eve.
0: Yes, I was wondering about that, because there must be an element of anticipation.
1: Yeah, absolutely. And, you know, the way that it's done, it's quite lovely. I mean, you see in this time, there was already a seven-note chord playing. And because of the way the score works, yesterday was adding one more pitch. So the additional pipe, what's really cool, you don't realize this till I think you're told it or you see it. The only pipes on this organ are the ones playing. So if a pipe is no longer to be played at that chord change, it's removed. And so in this case, one pipe was added. And so it was beautiful. It was sitting there on a kind of velvet, you know, pillow. And then there's a whole little ceremony of bringing the pipe over to the organ and placing it. And then you hear the change. And it's quite, you know, magical, really, because it is such a big, dense chord, even though it's very, very quiet. Yesterday, adding one more pitch, it happens to be a highest pitch. It's an A natural, A5, being added on top. You really can hear it at first, but then after about really only 20 seconds or so, that pitch kind of disappears and it gets absorbed into the overall sound, sonority. And you experience the sound almost more like a sound sculpture than you do a chord, you know, in a traditional sense.
0: Well, it is like a sound sculpture anyway, isn't it? Because it's not as if there's an organist.
1: Exactly. Although there is an organist, which I thought was amazing, because
0: there is an organist.
1: There is actually an organist. Yeah, he's not sitting there playing it, and I'm sure people realize that no one's sitting there playing the organ for 639 years.
0: I've seen some pretty elderly organists in my time.
1: Well, yeah, and I'm sure at times one might hear an organ and think they've been sitting for 639 years, but in this case, no, there was actually an organist, because organs require a great deal of maintenance. It's quite fascinating to keep the pitch proper. At different times, one has to carve a little away from a pipe or do something with it to lower or higher the pitch, to have it, you know, stay the same. And it takes quite a lot of work. So they have actual real organists that are on call that are working on this thing. That's quite something. But it raises all kinds of fascinating questions and some really beautiful ones. This is what was unexpected for me, because it goes well beyond the original intention, right? Which is already kind of conceptual. One thing that dawned on me, which I think is so hopeful, you know, right now in this, you know, politically and environmentally challenging time for the world, to have something like this that's just a piece of art that's so positive and communal. Being there with other people was really special for this change, and that people are so wanting to be there together. But it dawned on me that I'm hearing this piece now. I can't possibly hear the end of it. I'm unlikely to be alive, you know, 600 years from now. However, if the piece is still going and the plant's still here and the organ still works, right? If someone hears it 600 years from now, they're not only hearing the same piece, they're actually there for the same performance. So I feel connected to someone, you know, 600 years from now. And it's just a sort of remarkable feeling when that

0: Well done, man.
1: It is. It's very hard to get your head around, isn't it? Jeffrey, thank you very much for taking my call. And
0: my pleasure.
1: I hope you're back there next time it changes.
0: I hope so too. I think it's a year from October, October 5th, the year from this coming October. Yeah. Look for me there.
1: That was Jeffrey Leppendorf from the John Cage Trust, and maybe we'll catch up with him late next year. Next time on The Music Show, the BBC presenter and author Tom Service taking us through a history of the world in 50 pieces, from Mozart to Happy Birthday.
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4: Hello, I'm Larissa Berendt. This week on Speaking Out, we're featuring an important and timely conversation with Professor Kirsten Thorpe on the right of First Nations people to control data relating to their communities, lands and cultures. Then Professor Noreen Young talks about the newly established Centre for Indigenous People and Work, putting First Nations research first in policy and law reform around workplace discrimination. That's coming up on Speaking Out after the latest ABC News.
5: ABC News with Andrew Kaloupas. New South Wales has confirmed its first cases of the H5 avian flu in Australian native birds. Here's Francis Dew.
6: The state government says one bird was found dead near Naruma on the south coast, while another was found near Wentworth in western New South Wales. Both were greater crested terns. It brings a total number of confirmed cases in New South Wales to 4, after 2 migratory petrels tested positive near Port Stephens last month. Authorities say no cases have been detected in commercial poultry flocks or captive birds anywhere in Australia. They say the risk to humans remain low.
5: Meanwhile, bird exhibits at the Royal Melbourne Show next month are in doubt after an increase in the number of bird flu cases in Victoria. Sasha Payne reports.
7: In a statement, Melbourne Royal Show organisers say the health and welfare of the animals, exhibitors and visitors is its number one priority. It says it's working with Agriculture Victoria, the Melbourne Royal Poultry Committee and vet advisers to assess the potential risks as the situation unfolds. The state government has ordered Victorian poultry producers with more than 50 birds to house them to help prevent the spread of H5N1. The Victorian Poultry Fanciers Association says it's ramped up its biosecurity protocol at poultry shows across regional Victoria this weekend. There are now 47 cases of the deadly flu in Victoria.
5: The former Australian ambassador to the United States, Arthur Sinodinos, has welcomed confirmation of President Donald Trump's nomination for the next US ambassador to Australia. The former Republican congressman David Bratt was nominated by President Trump for the position left vacant following the departure of Caroline Kennedy in 2024. The chair of Sydney University's United States Studies Centre, Arthur Sinodinos, says he could be a useful link between the two countries.
8: I think the relationship is pretty good. We've had the odd swipe from the president over Iran and things like that, but he's very transactional. So he's all about, what have you done for me lately? And so I think we have to accept that's the nature of the relationship. But I think David Bratt will be a very useful interlocutor.
5: The United States has pledged more than $1 billion in security aid to Colombia after the inauguration of its new far-right-wing president, Abelardo de la Esparrella. He took the oath of office in the volatile southwestern city of Cali to signal a tough approach to illegal armed groups operating in the region. In his strident maiden speech, he pledged to rebuild democracy, defend his country by reason or by force, and relentlessly defeat narco-terrorism.
9: La erradicación de los cultivos ilícitos.
10: The eradication of illicit crops by all means will be possible. It's a national priority. Coca is not

0: fraught with dressed-up statistics or manipulated maps, but by pulling it out of the earth where today it feeds violence and crime.
1: Retail giant Amazon has announced plans for a massive private gas power plant in the US state of Texas to provide energy for a new AI data center. The company says it'll be built in the desert west of San Antonio. It's designed to provide nearly 8 gigawatts of energy and will operate independently of the Texas grid. Europe's most active volcano, Mount Etna, on the Italian island of Sicily, has erupted, triggering a red aviation alert. Footage shows an intense lava fountain, with local media reporting a plume of smoke and ash more than 7,000 metres high. In rugby league, South Sydney has held on to beat Parramatta after a thrilling NRL match at the Sydney Football Stadium. With the details, Andrew Moore.
2: In fact, it was an amazing day of rugby league when you consider the comebacks. In the nightcap of the Sydney Football Stadium, South led Parramatta 28-0, but the Eels scored 4 second-half tries. South just held on in the end to win 28-24. At Perth Oval, Melbourne played Manly and the Seagulls led 14-0 in the first half, yet the Melbourne side won easily, 42-20, and a bigger shot before over 50,000 people at Lang Park in Brisbane, the Broncos raced to a 24-0 lead over the Dolphins, but the fifth-placed Finns ended up winning a thriller 40-32. Andrew Moore, ABC Sport, Sydney.
1: A new Wallabies coach, Les Kiss, has won his first test in charge of Australia, surviving a major scare against Japan in Osaka to win 35-32. ABC News.
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9: So much of our work is about cautionary tales. We've seen in the archives the mistrust that was built. We've learned the lessons about what it means for people to not find data about themselves. Again, the dispersed system, the complexities that people need to face when they try and find source of information is just so traumatizing for people. I learned about how these information practices were not just about the content of the record, but the way that the archives reproduce power was through these systems. So whether it was you need to travel to Sydney to walk into a reading room, you need to ask the person on the desk, I'm after this information, through to the permissions and forms, all of those things are the archive.
10: Indigenous data sovereignty, all in for the stewardship of cultural knowledge and improving Indigenous experiences in the workplace.
11: So we've done two surveys, Indigenous-led, Indigenous-designed in Indigenous research methodology, utilising Indigenous standpoint theory, and both times, we did one in 2020 and one in 2025, not much had changed in those period, in that period, that five-year period. So the levels of racism that our people experience at work are absolutely unacceptably high. At least one in three Aboriginal and Torres Strait Islander people have experienced that racism. We calculate that it will take 119 years for that to be eradicated in Australia's workplaces.
10: This is Speaking Out. I'm Larissa Behrendt. This week on Speaking Out, we're featuring an important and timely conversation which explores the right of First Nations people to control data relating to their communities, lands and cultures. Professor Kirsten Thorpe advocates for Indigenous rights in archives and data and drives research that reimagines how libraries and archives can uphold culturally grounded stewardship. Her leadership in the archival profession has been recognised with multiple honours, including the President's Award from the Australian Society of Archivists. I find Kirsten's work both important and intriguing, and thought it would be nice to feature an oration she gave during NAIDOC Week, which really resonated with me. Here is Professor Kirsten Thorpe.
9: One of the things that I thought about in terms of Indigenous data sovereignty, as a new word, as a new topic, was our obviously long fight for self-determination and fight for land, fight for justice. but also recognising that so many people have fought to get information back. Henrietta Fourmile has been a really important scholar in my work and has had really deep influence in constructions of the archive and thinking about the archives. She wrote a really seminal article in the 1980s. So, you know, we're looking way back. And she asked the question whether Aboriginal people's material was historic, whether our historical and cultural resources are firmly clasped in a white hand. And I think for me that resonates so much because that's the question that we have to untangle in our work. So, yeah, although Fourmile wasn't talking about data sovereignty, she was definitely talking about the rights of Indigenous people to know about the data that exists and to have a greater say in how it's used and controlled. In the archives world, we talk a lot about concepts like the right to know. We need to know what information exists, and about a right of reply. So how do we actually engage and critique material that has been collected? So I know on the way here today, I was reading on the train about AI robots. You know, we're getting this flux of data questions, whether it's AI or generative AI being thrown at us. But we also have these huge moments that we need to reflect on the extractive nature of those systems, and we need to think about the care of country. So data is everywhere, and I think the data sovereignty movement teaches us, it tells us that we need to start to think who controls us. So some of you might come into the room with a whole vocabulary around Indigenous data sovereignty. I think at its core, it is an expression of rights that is situated in the UN Declaration of the Rights of Indigenous People. But I think in the everyday, we can see data around us and we need to see how we're controlling that and how we're actually using it in a way that supports community benefits. So I want to explore questions today like how do we take responsibility for stewarding data and Indigenous knowledges with care and respect? And that's really the data sovereignty drive. But I also want us to think about what does governance look like? And for those of you who are in the data sovereignty space, we know that governance is the question about how we do the work. It's the decision making. And it's not only the governance of Indigenous data, but also data for governance. So how do communities actually have data so that they control their futures? But as I said, humbly contributing to this conversation, I want to start with my own standpoint. So in the late 1990s, I had a really unique experience of being trained as an archivist and an information worker. And I spent basically 3 decades going across those spaces. As I said, sometimes having an enormous urge to flee, and also a great commitment to support people. And Arnie Glendra's talked about, you know, some of the early days helping people access material related to stolen generation survivors. So as an information worker, I've been trained to understand the flow of how data becomes information, how they become archives, you know, not to be hoarders, not to be putting things in shipping containers, but actually thinking about how we look after material so that it moves through time and space in a way that it can be here in 50 years, in 100 years, in 200 years. So it's a very long view. It makes us think, as we were talking about, our responsibilities to next generations. What does this look like if people are coming into contact with material? And what do we want them to know? So archives aren't just about the stuff, but they're actually about the power that is instilled in them. And they're about context. Context is everything. I think my interest in history and my interest in archives really has sort of had a reflection on those power structures. And working at the State Archives of New South Wales, and anyone who has access material that is written by government and particularly by the Protection and Welfare Board, knows that those records were used as weapons. They were used to surveil and they were used to marginalise communities. They were the perspective of the government. And now people are searching those records for something that they may possibly never find, even though we recognise how vital they were. When I was at the State Archives, as a 20-something-year-old, I remember the feeling of being at the reading room desk. I had to do desk shifts, and you would basically wait for someone to come up to the desk and ask you a question. There were no finding aids that were computerised. I was fascinated at the archivists at the time who were there, who just knew how to lean across and pick the exact book at the right spot to find the microfilm that got them into the index, that got them into a register. And those lessons to me showed a couple of things. The idea of search now that we have, going online and putting keywords in, or even us thinking about AI, is that people have often a question that they want to answer. And then there's a whole pathway to find data. And some of that data might be authoritative, it might be misinformation, but people need to find that literacy and those pathways into the information. When I was at the State Archives, the Protection and Welfare Board records only had one little orange book that Uncle Ken Brindle had done as a Stolen Generation survivor. He had been in and done a really amazing job. I think it was almost like a dot matrix printer copy. And that was the only way for people to get in. But my role as an archivist was standing in that room knowing that the repository that only I had access to and people that were working in the archives had so much more information, and it just wasn't accessible. So from the very early days of being there, I advocated to Aboriginal Affairs that more work had to be done to steward that data. More work had to be done so that communities could find that in a way that wasn't just burdened with forms and processes. But we really needed to put care in place and make sure that the systems that people were penetrating didn't cause more harm. So all of those lessons have now informed the work that I do here at Jumbunna in the Indigenous Archive and Data Stewardship Hub. I sort of think the work of our team, and acknowledging my colleagues Monica Glassie and Lauren Booker as well, who isn't here today, so much of our work is about cautionary tales. We've seen in the archives the mistrust that was built. We've learned the lessons about what it means for people to not find data about themselves. Again, the dispersed systems, the complexities that people need to face when they try and find sources of information is just so traumatizing for people. I learned about how these information practices were not just about the content of the record, but the way that the archives reproduced power was through these systems. So whether it was you need to travel to Sydney to walk into a reading room, you need to ask the person on the desk, I'm after this information, through to the permissions and forms, all of those things are the archive. So I learned ultimately that archives have the power to support people or really damage and marginalise people. And I think that data sovereignty now for me, I was saying to Monica before we came into the room, I've got a really sharp eye on the bullshit when people talk about data sovereignty, when people talk about it as a performative act that exists in words compared to the real work, the real sensibility around what it is to care. When I left the State Archives, I stayed there for a decade. I worked on things like the Aboriginal Trust Fund Repayment Scheme, took a whole lot of material out to communities for a turn, but I knew that research was the only way that we could actually start to really change the shape of these spaces. I see it now, 30 years on, you know, this cyclical kind of fold around demands for greater access, people coming into institutions with a lot of enthusiasm, but ultimately leaving whether burdened or overwhelmed, not only from the nature of the records, but the work that has to go on to shape shift within them institutions. And so there's been a whole lot of work that's happened, you know, places like the National Library of Australia, different institutions are looking at the recognition of Indigenous cultural and intellectual property. But we need a fundamental change. And I think that we're kind of nudging against this agenda that really wasn't built for us. Like Formal, things like there's Atzelan protocols, I can see Ryan Stoker from the library here in the back of the room, came about in the 1990s. We've had language to start to push against these systems, but we just haven't had, I guess, the ability to push and empower UNDRIP in the way that we need in that sector. So for me, data sovereignty gives us that language. when I first heard a lot of social science research talking about data and talking about surveys, I was so excited. But at the same time, I was thinking, oh, hey, there's a whole discipline here who actually looks at this work. For those of you who might work in

information governance, IT systems, think about the policies and structures that inform research data management in places like UTS. There's a whole lot of expertise that needs to be brought into data sovereignty. But I think it's really exciting for us not just to critique, but to contribute to that space. As I said, I've got a really keen eye for bad practice. And one of the things that I think data sovereignty helps us do as well, is to take that healthy critique and start to consider things like care and stewardship, but also call out at times if processes aren't grounded in ideas like reciprocity, acts of proper engagement and considerations around mutual respect. So caring for data, it has a whole kind of a scale. And as I said, for me, I'm probably looking at that 50 to 100 year responsibility. But I also know in terms of archives that, and when we're thinking about data, that we have to start to ask questions like, what is valuable? What is significant? What's kept? What's destroyed? We just have so much information flying around us. We need to be participating in the question of who decides, what is meaningful and what should be there for our next generations. I've really resisted in the work that I do being a subject matter specialist, even though I know a lot about the inside of collections. I always see that data, the stories that data relates to, are someone else's stories. Unless they're mine, I don't have a right to speak them. I know that that meaning needs to be connected back to people, and that needs to be about reciprocal relationships. And that's really hard stuff to do when we're thinking about a generational piece of work. So I guess I'm saying this and sharing my standpoint just to preface that in data sovereignty, if we move from the performative nature, gives us a lot to think about. When we think about words like control and we think about words of like ownership, there's a lot that we have to undo. So the data sovereignty movement started around 2018. There was a forum in Australia that I don't know why, but I was there. Not that I think that anyone remembered me being there. And in the same way, I remember thinking, oh, this is really cool that all these people are talking about data, because librarians and archivists have been speaking about data for a long time. The summit was led by Mayim Ngarrawingara, who I really want to acknowledge are Australia's leading data sovereignty collective and really have led the conversations around what data sovereignty means. But really, the focus of the movement is that data is Indigenous-led, it's focused on the rights of Indigenous people, and that Indigenous people have the right to govern the creation, collection, ownership, and application of their data. So when that first forum got together in 2018, I think it was in Canberra from memory, Mayim Ngarrawingara defined Indigenous data as, and this kind of blows my mind in terms of a broad assertion, they define Indigenous data as informational knowledge in any format or medium, which is about and may affect Indigenous people both collectively and individually. So for me, those archives that sit now at Western Sydney, the material in the State Library, the material that we have here at UTS, whether it be administrative data, research data, we have responsibilities and Indigenous people have rights to engage with that. So Indigenous data sovereignty, Mayim Ngarrawingara also assert, is the right of Indigenous people to exercise control over that data and to be involved at each stage of that creation, the collection, access, analysis, interpretation and management, and also the dissemination to have a say in how that is used. So if we all reflect on our own practice, you can see the time that we need to spend to actually be engaged in a different kind of conversation, one that isn't extractive, but that supports Indigenous rights. And the third thing that Mayim Ngarrawingara asserted in that first forum is that Indigenous data governance is the way that this work is done. So we have an expression of interests, but data governance is the way we do business. And so I think
to me, that speaks to agreement making. It speaks to people having the right forum to make decisions. But it also has them two prongs that people sort of, have to focus on in terms of governing Indigenous data, which might be what we do here at UTS, but also having data for governance. And for me, that's where my work, when I talk about living archives on country, is thinking about data as an asset for community, not extracting things, not taking them away, not thinking about just sharing, but actually embedding data in the place it needs to be. So since that first communique, and really encourage people to go and look at the Mayamnarawingara website, there's been a lot of work that's been done to articulate the movement forward, thinking about the relationship of data back to things like our human research ethics, thinking about data priorities, what are the systemic barriers, and I think the archives, as I said, really represents that. But there's a new turn that I think Noreen and Josh in your work are also really interested in terms of data capability. So what are the implications for the data sovereignty world in terms of the workforce, both in terms of participation? And so I see, incredible potentials for a workforce of Indigenous data stewards. But also, what does it mean for the data that's collected in the work that's done? So we have such a broad view of data. I know John Barnett's been having really great conversations about AI at the moment, how we're using tools. I think, Alison, you were sharing the other week about the law faculty talking about, well, what is data? So we even have to start with that premise. Professor Scott Avery in the room, Warramai scholar, has a really fantastic article. I want to acknowledge you, Scott, and the Productivity Commission's website that has your piece up there. So looking at data as a story and reflecting on how data isn't just a statistic, that it's about people, and each individual star that has been, that is represented, is a slice of people's existence. So we all need to start to not only think about what data sovereignty is, but how do we think about data? How do we think about place, and how do we connect in that way? Of course, all of the data sovereignty movement is led by people like Professor Maggie Walters, who talks about the voice of Indigenous data. Heard Maggie talk before about what song does the data sing? What note does it hit? And we need to move, as Maggie says, away from data being bad data, blaming, aggregated, about the 5 Ds, difference, disparity, disadvantage, deficits and dysfunction. Arnie Glendra talked about when we came in, to thinking about that rich contextual information. How do we do that work? How do we do that at a pace and scale that hits us now, like with AI? I think it's incredibly overwhelming and we don't have the answers. But what I hope today with the conversation with Noreen and Josh is that we can start to think about, how do we shape that conversation around the data that we need and how do we keep that over time? I want to turn a little bit, there's lots of stuff that people can go and connect with in terms of principles in the university sector with research data management, the CARE principles for Indigenous data governance. I use them as my own checklist to say, if I'm engaged in a project with community, what does collective benefit look like? Am I fooling myself that I'm going to give someone a voucher and that's collective benefit? How do we think about that in a way that is the first step, but then what's the maturity of that? Closing the gap, have priority reform areas around Indigenous data sovereignty, or they speak, I guess, to nudging and signalling towards data sovereignty. But I think in terms of government data, we really need to start to think, is sharing and is access data sovereignty, or is it really just that first sliver of where we need to move to? There's lots of conversation around the need for an Indigenous data authority, for an Indigenous data bureau. I often say, we protect IATSIS in so many ways in our work. If IATSIS were to be engaged more fully in data sovereignty questions, I think that they could potentially be a place to support us. But again, their legacy is one of a colonial lens. And so we're constantly grappling with these ideas of

0: We want our stuff to be shared. We want to access it. But really, data sovereignty says to us, we want control. We want to own that stuff. We want it back home.
1: That was Professor Kirsten Thorpe from the University of Technology, Sydney. Kirsten leads the Indigenous Archives and Data Stewardship Hub. She's an expert in Indigenous data sovereignty and recently launched her own book, Living Indigenous Archives. This is Speaking Out. I'm Larissa Berendt, and here is some music from blues icon Marlene Cummins.

0: That was music from Marlene Cummins with her song Feels Like Rain.
1: You're listening to Speaking Out.
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1: the world from an Indigenous perspective on ABC Radio.
0: Professor Noreen Young has helped shape the Indigenous employment sector. Most recently, she was involved in the Gariella report that looked at First Nations employees and their experiences with workplace discrimination. As director of the University of Technology Sydney's Centre for Indigenous People and Work, Noreen has driven significant policy change and law reform using Indigenous-led research. She joined me to look at the future of Indigenous employment and how the centre aims to help drive that change. Now, I know this has been lifelong work for you, but as a bit of an introduction, why are you so passionate about Indigenous representation and employment?
3: Because I think the narrative has always been imposed on us since colonisation, and including and up to very recently, until we started the Indigenous People and Work Hub at Jumbunna in that environment of self-determination that you and others have created, we were still talking about, and people do still talk about, Indigenous employment. I saw a seminar advertised by another university the other week called Indigenous Employability. Are you telling me that we're not employable and that we still have to talk in those deficit terms? So we know that there's organisations still funded by billionaire philanthropists to talk about our people and employment. So it's very important, I think, and we think at the Centre for Indigenous People and Work, for us to own and control the narrative around our workforce participation that we have always done when we could and weren't actively excluded.
0: I was going to ask you to talk a little bit more about the work that you're doing at the Centre for Indigenous People and Work. I know you've sort of given us a bit of a broad brush stroke about the philosophy that's led you to establish it, but can you talk a little bit about what you are hoping to achieve by setting the centre up and some of the people that are working with you?
3: Well, I think the hub at Jumbunna was, it set up the conditions for how we operate and how we work, and that was very much about the self-determinationist environment that Jumbunna operates in. And so when I went over to the business school, I was able to start to inculcate that in the business school, and that hasn't been all beer and Skittles. Thinking is, it always takes a while. So we then were given the opportunity by our former dean, Professor Carl Rhodes, to set up a centre. He's a big fan of centres. And I said that I was still a professor of policy at Jumbunna, and I wanted to do that with Jumbunna because it needed to have that Indigenous controlled element to it. So it's a joint venture, but it is run by OMOB, and it has an Indigenous Advisory Council that we've been very careful to set up pursuant to Indigenous governance terms. It's chaired by Tanya Hosh, who, as we all know, has had a lot of involvement in employment conditions, particularly in the sport area, over a long period. And I'm the director, and I've worked in employment for a really long time, particularly in diversity employment, and held leadership positions in that area, and then worked exclusively around our people and employment for the last decade or so. And

0: Joshua Gilbert is the assistant director, and he's worked with me across a number of workplaces on employment matters for nearly 12 years now, and is a specialist in the area as well. And then we recently, or more recently in the last year, Professor Jane O'Leary came over, who is the preeminent industry diversity employment researcher in the country. She'd been at Diversity Council Australia for a long time. So she is with us to set our research function up. We've got Simone Earle now doing our projects management, who's an Awabakal woman, and most recently Lisa Sorago, who's a Kuku Yalanji woman, has enrolled to do her PhD on Indigenous women in tech with us and the business school. And we've got Jelena Frail doing an internship with us. So we're building and building and building, and it's really cool.
1: We recently had your colleague Josh Gilbert on to talk about the ongoing work in the Gary Eller Project, and it continues to identify high levels of discrimination that First Nations people experience in the workforce. I wonder if you can give us a bit of an overview, again, just a bit of a recap on what that Gary Eller work has been highlighting.
0: So we've done two surveys, Indigenous-led, Indigenous-designed in Indigenous research methodology utilising Indigenous standpoint theory, and both times, we did one in 2020 and one in 2025, not much had changed in those period, in that period, that five-year period. So we, the levels of racism that our people experience at work are absolutely unacceptably high. At least one in three Aboriginal and Torres Strait Islander people have experienced that racism. We calculate that it will take 119 years for that to be eradicated in Australia's workplaces. We have put that evidence and others to other pieces of evidence to the inquiry, the parliamentary inquiry into racism. We don't know of anyone else who put the workplace experience to that inquiry. We're seeking from that that a recommendation be made that employers need to apply a positive duty to their workplaces to prevent racism, because whatever's happening, been happening since the application of the Racial Discrimination Act 50, count them, 50 years ago, is not working. This week, we're incredibly gratified to find out the Australian Institute of Health and Safety, who are workplace health and safety practitioners, have come up with a new position statement on racism, and they've done their own research that they say has been heavily influenced by our Gary Eller work, where they recognise racism as a workplace psychosocial hazard, which is really, really significant. And they say that our work has really impacted their thinking.
1: That's not the only research you've engaged in. Other important research you've done is around the area of wage pay gaps. Can you share some of what you've found so far with that?
0: I can. We work with Jobs and Skills Australia. They were exploring the pay gap for Indigenous women, where they compare Indigenous women to white men in the Australian workforce, and our women earn 35% less.
1: Wow.
0: Which is a staggering figure and is easily explained. It is where our women are concentrated in the feminised sectors like the community sector, the health sector and the education sector, and compounded with that is an undervaluation of cultural skills and bias in terms of where our women are placed on classification scales, etc. But the exciting news is that in September, in partnership with Indigenous Business Australia, we will launch an Indigenous pay gap scale. So comparing Indigenous men and Indigenous women and gender diverse people with white men. As far as I'm aware, that's the first one internationally, and it will

0: complement the other work being done on the existing gender pay gap research.
1: That's exciting. We'll have to have you back on when that comes out. Now, you've spoken a little bit about this in what you've already said, but from your experience and from the research work you've done now, what are some of the strategies that are effective in addressing the issue of racism in the workplace?
0: So we've recommended for 5 years and through our Gariella work and our recent cuts of the research has indicated that they're successful strategies, that there be an anti-racism strategy in place, and that includes very specific training whereby it targets what racism is and how it manifests towards First Nations people. Secondly, policies need to be communicated effectively. They need to exist in the first instance. Lots of people in surveys tell us that they're not aware that their workplace has anti-racist policies in place. So policies need to exist. They need to be communicated and people need to be trained. But we have also found out, and I know that there's a lot of rap cynics out there, I was one, that raps are actually really effective when there's a good rap in place in working towards eliminating racism workplaces. Yeah.
1: These are the reconciliation action plans. Yeah.
0: Yeah. Yeah, sorry, I should have said that.
1: Well, you mentioned the importance of an anti-racism strategy. What are your thoughts on the Labor government's plans to introduce one ahead of the next election?
0: Oh, I think if they were to adopt the anti-racism strategy as put forward a couple of years ago now by the Race Discrimination Commissioner, and I know that he worked with our commissioner, with Katie Kiss, the Social Justice Commissioner, on designing that, and lots of Indigenous people, if that was adopted, then that would be really helpful. And I really hope, again, it's one of the recommendations of the parliamentary inquiry. We can live in hope.
1: I guess there's a challenge between something kind of being introduced as a strategy and its implementation.
0: Mm.
1: What sorts of things do you think will be needed to ensure that we go from strategy to implementation?
0: Well, my policy area is workplaces and employment, and the things that we've put forward in terms of a positive duty on employers, as I said earlier, whatever's been happening for the last 50 years is clearly not working, and it's a massive productivity issue. We would argue that it was clearly, until the positive duty was introduced into the Sex Discrimination Act, that wasn't working either, and that was recognised through the production of the Respect at Work report, and now there is a positive duty for employers to report to prevent sexism and sex-based harassment and discrimination in their workplaces, and employers are telling us that it's really effective. So if it can be implemented in that in that area, then there's no reason why it shouldn't be implemented in terms of anti-racism. So we would hope that that's one of the recommendations, and that within that, the recommendations we make about training and communication are picked up.
1: Well, that's quite a lot of work you've done with the centre, especially when you look at how recently it was set up. Can you share with us what you're currently working on?
0: We're working really hard on the production of the pay equity, the pay gap, the Indigenous pay gap figure. That will be huge. That will give the country an understanding, an extra understanding as to why work and wages and our full participation in quality jobs and in career building and of course the lower the concentration of our people in not the top managerial positions in the employment labour market means that's a big contributor to the pay gap. So we'll be able to look at all those figures and analyse them and proffer solutions to employers and industry and business and organisations.

0: organisations in the not-for-profit sector and universities and all those big employers in the health sector to make the pay gap smaller, because there's lots of talk, as every one of us know, about economic development. But for us, most of our people work for wages or salaries, and so there needs to be a policy focus there, not just on the other things.
1: Well, Noreen, thank you for all the great work you're doing in this space.
0: Thank you. It's so important
1: to have that evidence base. I think we talk to a lot of blackfellas, they'll talk anecdotally about the racism they experience in their workplace, but it's really important to have that evidence base behind it.
0: It is indeed, and that was our intent, and now we've got that.
1: All right, well, we'll look forward to having you back when the next iteration of that gender pay gap research comes out.
0: Thanks, Larissa.
1: That was Professor Noreen Young from the University of Technology Sydney's Centre for Indigenous People and Work.
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1: Each fortnight, Flash Black will replay some moments that have left a mark on First Nations history. Tasha James from the ABC Archives will take you back in time, bringing the past into the present, one remarkable story at a time. Today's Flash Black takes you back to the 1994 Commonwealth Games, where a young girl named Kathy caused controversy when she chose to run with two flags after she won gold in the women's 200 metre sprint.
4: I know that I not only represent myself, but I represent my people. And I know my people follow me in my athletic.
5: In the lead up to the 1994 Commonwealth Games, a young Gugul Yalanji girl from Queensland became the athlete to watch. Her name was Kathy Freeman. Kathy's ability to run at the speed of lightning caught everyone's attention. Whether you were watching from the stands of the stadium or from your lounge rooms, we all seem to know this girl was about to make history. When Kathy won her race, her excitement was palpable. And as she got ready for her victory lap, she grabbed not one, but two flags. It's a moment that created more headlines than her actual win. I'm Tasha James, a proud Wiradjuri woman and manager of Indigenous collections and community access in the ABC Archives. And this is Flash Black, where history comes alive through the moments, voices, and stories that continue to shape our country. Today, we're looking back at the moment Kathy Freeman carried two flags, one representing her country, the other her culture, and how this simple act sparked national debate.
6: To the Commonwealth Games now, and Australia's Kathy Freeman has put in a superb effort to win the 400 metres. The first Aboriginal woman ever to take individual games gold stormed home in record time. Amidst jubilant celebrations, she circled the track carrying the Aboriginal
5: flag. Long before Kathy Freeman won gold at the 2000 Sydney Olympics in her iconic windsuit, she was a 16-year-old kid from Mackay, Queensland, who dreamt of one day representing Australia and her people on the international stage. Here she is in an ABC report from 1990.
7: And it would seem that Catherine Freeman, in lane 8, has taken third.
8: Her third place guaranteed not only a ticket to New Zealand, but a spot in the history books. Next week, surrounded by packed stands in Auckland, the 16-year-old will become the first Aboriginal woman to represent Australia in track and field.
4: I'm excited. I'm very excited. Very, very excited. I have my people there to support me financially, emotionally. It's very important to me that my people are with me all the way.
5: While Kathy was becoming Australia's golden girl, the country's relationship with their first peoples remained deeply unsettled. The Mabo decision established the Native Title Act in June 1992, and just a few months later, Paul Keating delivered his famous Red Fern speech in the Black Heart of Sydney.
9: And as I say, the starting point might be to recognise that the problem starts with us, the non-Aboriginal Australians. It begins, I think, with an act of recognition. Recognition.

0: 94 Commonwealth Games in Victoria, Canada. Lined up with some of the fastest women in the world, Kathy got ready to run the 400 metres sprint.
1: And away they go in the 200. Freeman was a bit slow. That could cost her. Onyali out fast. Duhaney going well. Over near the inside, Freeman digging them in now. And Gainsford coming through strongly in two. Onyali well clear of Duhaney. Freeman back third. But she's flying. She's coming out after Onyali. Onyali leads from Freeman. 15 to go. Freeman comes at her. Freeman wins. A great win by Freeman. A new Australian record of 22.25. That was magnificent. She came from nowhere.
2: Kathy, a fantastic run.
3: Yeah, no, I was pretty happy. Oh, I never thought I was going to... I mean, Mary was in front of me and I really shocked myself, I think. I mean, I really wanted to win and I did. And I just, as soon as I crossed the line, I shook my head. Oh, wow. Because I really, I mean... She could have easily won it, but I guess I just fought on.
0: Walking away from her post-race interview, Kathy picks up two flags for her victory lap. The Australian flag and the Aboriginal flag. Since 1995, the Aboriginal flag is recognised as one of our country's official flags. But in 1994... it wasn't.
4: While the Australian Commonwealth Games Association acknowledges Kathy Freeman's heritage and her world-class 400 metres win yesterday, the Australian team is competing at these 15th Commonwealth Games under the Australian flag.
5: Arthur Tunstall says all Australian athletes at the Games are competing under this flag.
0: But this didn't stop Kathy. When she wins gold for the second time at the same Games, she continues to carry both flags.
2: Did you think about not taking the Aboriginal flag out there today?
3: No, not at all.
6: How about teammates, Kathy? There's support there for both flags?
3: Oh, it's terrific. They're terrific. If anybody was upset with me, then they would have told me by now and nobody's approached me yet.
0: In that moment, she showed the world something simple but powerful. She didn't have to choose between being proudly Aboriginal and proudly Australian. She was both. The image sparked debate across the country. But for many Aboriginal people, it was something else entirely. It was recognition. It was pride. Later speaking on ABC's Blackout, Kathy shared another dream.
7: I have a dream of, like, you know, Martin Luther King. I have this dream, I have this vision that at the year 2000 Olympics... You know, if I'm to win a medal, let's just hypothetically speaking, like, you know, my imagination running wild here. If I'm to win a gold medal, or I'd love to run around with an Australian flag and an Aboriginal flag. And like, you know, that's my dream, to do the victory lap, holding these two flags, you know.
0: 6 years later, she did exactly that. But for many Australians, the defining moment came well before the Olympic medal. It came with two flags, two victory laps, and one Gugulyalanji woman proudly showing the world exactly who she was. Join us next time on Flash Black as we uncover another remarkable story from the ABC archives, bringing the voices of the past into the present, one story at a time.
8: That was your fortnightly Flash Black, taking a look at the early days of one of our favourite athletes, Kathy Freeman. It's always amazing to relive one of the greatest moments of her career. She'll always be an inspiration. Flash Black is hosted by Tasha James and produced by Janaya Gibbs-Muir.

That's the show for now. Join us again next time for more stories from across Indigenous Australia. Speaking Out is produced by Janaea Gibbs-Muir. Our senior producer is Jay McAllister. And as always, you can find us on social media via ABC Indigenous or on ABC Listen, along with our Titter Show Away, hosted by the wonderful Rudy Bremer. This week, she's heading to Darwin for the National Aboriginal and Torres Strait Islander Art Awards. I'm Larissa Berendt, and this is Speaking Out.

0: Hey, I'm Missy Higgins. Somewhere right now, there's a poem waiting in a notebook, sitting on a phone, or maybe swirling around in your head. The Middle of the Air competition returns in 2026. Ziggy Ramo and I are partnering with ABC Radio National and Red Room Poetry to develop two poems into new songs. 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
1: Away is up next, and tonight you'll head to Darwin for the 43rd National Aboriginal and Torres Strait Islander Art Awards, the NATSIAs. It's where you'll meet this year's major prize winner, who took home the $100,000 prize. Plus, for Word Up, Bintebi Luritja speaker Lavinia Napuljari Heffernan brings you a little more of her language. That's all coming up on Away, but right now, it's time for the news.
2: ABC News with Andrew Kaloupas. Authorities say stronger biosecurity measures may be needed if H5 bird flu spreads closer to poultry industry areas in New South Wales. The state has confirmed its first cases of H5 avian influenza in Australian native birds. No cases have been detected in commercial poultry flocks or captive birds so far in Australia. Acting New South Wales Chief Veterinary Officer Jane Bennett says authorities may need to limit movement in affected areas to minimise the impact of bird flu.
3: Probably minimising movement of people into and out of areas, minimising things like hunting in those areas so that we're not creating additional movement of birds and we're not impacting nesting sites.
2: The death toll from Friday's school shooting in Thailand has risen to 9 following the death of a 12-year-old girl. Here's Tim Wharton.
4: The schoolgirl died from critical wounds in hospital following Friday's shooting, where a 14-year-old boy opened fire at a high school after killing his grandparents at home outside Bangkok. 14 people remain hospitalised and 7 remain in a critical condition, while most of those wounded are between 12 and 14 years old. Officials said the gun, described as small and compact, was legally registered to the boy's grandfather. There have been reports that the boy, who lived with his grandparents, had shown signs of stress connected to the school. Thailand's Prime Minister has vowed to introduce stricter new gun control laws following the shooting, which is one of the deadliest in the country. Thailand has one of the highest rates of gun ownership in Asia, second only to Pakistan.
2: Senior Federal Minister Chris Bowen has welcomed US President Donald Trump's pick for US Ambassador to Australia. The US Senate has confirmed Conservative economist and former Congressman David Bratt for the role. The appointment comes after Mr. Trump recalled dozens of career diplomats appointed under his Democrat presidential predecessor, Joe Biden. And the Canberra post was vacant following the departure of Caroline Kennedy in 2024. Mr. Bowen says it's a significant development.
5: Well, we welcome the appointment of David Bratt as the ambassador to Australia. We welcome the appointment of a permanent ambassador. It's important. I was just speaking to Australia's ambassador to the United States yesterday. The bilateral relationship is, of course, a deeply important one, and we welcome the appointment of the new ambassador.
2: An overnight sitting of the Republican-controlled US Senate has narrowly approved Donald Trump's former lawyer, Todd Blanche, as US Attorney General. Mr. Blanche, who's been acting Attorney General since April, was approved by 50 votes to 49. The BBC's Sasha Schlichter with more.
6: It was only Senator Bill Cassidy finally being persuaded to change his mind that swung the vote early on Saturday morning. Mr. Trump, who has upended US political norms by seeking to bring government agencies under his increasingly direct control, calls Mr. Blanche a star. Democrats opposed him from the start, accusing the president of turning the Department of Justice into a political weapon of retribution.
2: Soccer's world governing body FIFA says its boss Gianni Infantino strongly denies an allegation that UEFA paid off a woman described as his lover when he was head of the European football's governing body. A FIFA spokesman says the allegation published by a British newspaper is categorically untrue. UEFA has confirmed a departure payment was made, but this was in line with regulations at the time. FIFA and UEFA are bitterly divided on Mr. Infantino's now abandoned plan to sell stakes in football tournaments, while Norway's Soccer Federation has called for him to go immediately. The Prime Minister

0: has promised more support for small businesses and startups to invest and take risks. At an Asian Business Awards night in Melbourne, Mr. Albanese pointed to the government's latest budget measures. He says the package includes tax changes and support designed to help businesses grow.
1: In the recent budget, we introduced $3.8 billion in new measures to lower taxes for businesses and startups and support small business risk-taking and investment.
0: In the AFL, Geelong and Sydney have eased to comprehensive victories, with the Cats making light work of Essendon and the Swans overpowering Port Adelaide in wet conditions at Kardinia Park. Oliver Henry and Oliver Dempsey kicked four goals each in Geelong's 67-point win. And Melbourne has stunned latterly to Fremantle, thumping them by 4 points at the MCG. You're up to date with the latest from ABC News.
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3: A warning to Aboriginal and Torres Strait Islander people. This episode of Away contains the names of people who have died.

0: George Orwell wrote, "Who controls the past controls the future. Who controls the present controls the past." And it's this phrase artist Ryan Presley utilised to create an artwork drawing on memory, resistance, and the Western art canon, ultimately securing him the major prize at this year's National Telstra Aboriginal and Torres Strait Islander Art Awards, also known as the NATSIAs. Hello and welcome to Away, Indigenous Art and Culture on ABC Radio National. I'm Rudy Bremer. Today, you'll head to the NATSIAs, now in their 43rd year, to meet Ryan Presley and his fellow prize-winning First Nations artists from across the continent. From bark painting to multimedia art, the NATSIAs bring together an extraordinary and vibrant collection of works alive with culture, storytelling, and creative innovation. Plus, for Word Up, Pintabi Luritja speaker Lavinia Napuljari Heffernan will share a word you can use to tell someone they're on the right track. So stay with me here on Away. It's Thursday morning on Larrakia country, and the day is already heating up. Luckily, I've just arrived at the Museum and Art Gallery of the Northern Territory, where the aircon is whirling away. I'm here to join a pack of reporters for a peek at this year's NATSIAs. With a total prize pool of $190,000, including $100,000 for the major award, the NATSIAs is one of Australia's richest and most prestigious art prizes. More than that, the NATSIAs are a vital platform for nurturing and celebrating Indigenous artists, providing a national and international stage to showcase their work. Whether they're from a remote art centre or an inner-city studio, all 64 finalists put language, culture and truth at the forefront. With themes of intergenerational storytelling, the continuation of cultures, connections to country, and the enduring impacts of Australia's colonial history on individuals and communities.
1: Dean Green across Judge, lovely to meet you.
0: This year's major prize has gone to Brisbane-based artist Ryan Presley. His painting, Our Lifestyle of Tranquility Undisturbed, appears as a dreamscape. And standing in front of it, you almost have the sense you're being sucked into a vortex in which the past, present, and future are converging. Ryan says the win is still sinking in.
2: I was just going about my business in my little home studio, my sort of shed out the back, and getting random calls, random FaceTime calls. I was like, oh, it's like prank caller or spam, you know, sort of thing. So I was like dodging the calls, and then yeah, it didn't feel real. So yeah, it's taken me a while to sort of soak it in, and basically, I hope it means that I'll be able to keep making work, you know. I've been working for about 17 to 20 years in trying to, you know, be consistent and build my work and improve my work. And so I'm hoping that this helps me continue another 20 years.
0: Yeah. Your work is it's bringing together sensibilities of traditional Aboriginal culture as well as Western art canon. Can you tell me a little bit about sort of visually how that's happening, or aesthetically how that's happening?
2: Yeah, well, I'm looking at works like threading together several like well-known works, like Becca Fumi's Annunciation and Goya's Los Caprichos etchings. The Sleep of Reason produces monsters. Caravaggio elements, and that really that, using that light and shade, chiaroscuro elements, and then reinterpreting that and making it local, you know, to our sort of island continent here, and yeah, shifting the central figure away from the sort of mythic way of representing it to an actual Aboriginal person and sort of, yeah, moving in elements of, like, landscape that isn't like anywhere else, you know, that is from here. And yeah, so that's how I'm looking at doing that and making it apply heavily to our shared place here, yeah.
0: Ryan grew up loving artists like Clifford Possum Djapuljari and Albert Namajira, as well as Fiona Foley, Richard Bell and Julie Watson. And it makes sense. Ryan lives in Brisbane these days, but he was born in Mbantua. And both these places have definitely shaped him as an artist. You can see it in the way his painting embodies cultural authority, intellectual rigour, and a deep commitment to the responsibilities shared within our contemporary cultural practices. Ryan says the depicted scene is open to interpretation, channeling representation of sacred spaces.
2: But whether that's like, you know, a literal sacred protective zone or a holding sort of entrapment, you know, where it's a sanctuary or imprisonment or entombment. I wanted all these ideas woven together, you know, and these are part of our lives that we negotiate, you know. So, like Queensland and Northern Territory, both places I've lived and grown up in, jailing young people at sort of alarming rates at very low ages, you know. So it's like the gauntlet of like moving through the gauntlet, you know. That's sort of part of the idea of the work, and relating sort of these foreign myths and stories that we are acquainted with that are brought here as foreign ideas, and like reshaping them, reworking them, and fitting them into interpretations of our time and the importance of things to address and think about, and yeah, different interpretations of

0: like wealth and opportunity and you know, freedom and access and to move around and to move at your own sort of free will and the sort of ornamentation of that and you know and so a different class, like thinking about class systems and different interpretation of the same acts by different people from different classes, you know. I grew up very working class, and like, and that shapes my view of our society. And yeah, so like, whether something is for leisure or out of necessity, yeah. So that's sort of why I chose that representation of the rifle, and whether even the rifle is in the possession of a figure or has appeared on the shore, you know. I sort of wanted that open-ended quality, yeah.
1: A three-time finalist, Ryan's proud to be joining the ranks of the winners. Though even just being included is something he's long aspired to.
0: It is one of the most important art events in Australia, I think. You know, Aboriginal people make the most important work in Australia, in my opinion, and like in a show that specifically celebrates that, I think is like, yeah, it's always been a sort of pinnacle of that type of event and type of showcasing. I remember when I was starting out, and my uncle was a finalist in 2007, and Laurie Presley, and I was like, wow, like Uncle Laurie's in the Telstra, like that's amazing, you know, that's really like inspirational to me as well, you know. I was like, oh, you know, he can do it, like maybe I can do it too, you know.
1: As well as the major prize, there are six category prizes. Jenna Mayelma Lee took home this year's Work on Paper prize. She uses her art practice to uncover the forces that shape our understanding of history and identity. This isn't Jenna's first time winning a Natsia. In 2020, she won the Wadjuk Marika Memorial 3D Award for her work His Story Vessels. Her work today is called Taking Back Taken, and it's grounded in the idea of something Jenna calls conceptual restitution.
2: My name is Jenna Mayelma Lee. I'm a Larrakia Karijari Waterman artist with kind of Chinese, Japanese, Filipino, Irish and Scottish ancestry as well, which is always important to mention with my practice.
1: Jenna, so nice to see you again, and congratulations on taking home the Work on Paper category this year.
2: Thank you so much. It's such an honour and a privilege to be, one, back on country, on my own country, receiving this award, but to even be considered among the finalists is such an honour. With so many of these artists, you know, their practices are ones that I follow and look up to, so this is an incredible day.
1: And also quite beautiful in the fact that you've got a family connection to this particular category. Your uncle having previously won. What does that mean to you?
2: Oh, it is, and it wasn't lost on me when I received it, how important that connection was. And I think, you know, growing up in a family where art was definitely always a possibility, because I have aunties, uncles, elders, cousins, all older family who have been in the arts, have been practicing art, and so the arts was never not an option. And I think it's through awards like this, which is, you know, something I remember attending as a child and seeing the importance of this, that made it such an aspiration of mine, and to have often been attending because family were in this prize. It's just such an incredible kind of legacy to be a part of.
1: I'm always quite interested in the work that you do and the way that it challenges people's understanding of form. I would love you to tell me a little about where this particular work kind of

0: the idea originated.
1: In 2019, I was living in London, specifically there to access ancestral material culture. I'd just finished my postgraduate in museum studies, and I was in and around museums, kind of knocking on doors, asking to see things. And I was at the British Museum one day and saw that the kind of wayfinding map of how to find your way around the museum, they were asking for a £2 donation. I thought that was really cheeky to suggest that the world can access their culture here, but in order to find out where it is, please give us £2. So I just decided to take one without paying as like a little act of defiance. But then when I got home that evening, I realized as a paper artist that actually what I'd just taken was material. So then over the course of the next year, anytime I was there, I would pinch a few. I then had to come back to Australia early because of COVID, so had a small number of them with me and realized I wanted to make a work. So I needed more. So I started asking family and friends. So what I ended up with was kind of this network of people who were pinching maps from the British Museum on my behalf, which is not dissimilar to the way that Empire sent people out to collect world culture. So it was this kind of, the act of taking it was the work. And then it took me about 5 years from the first museum map taken to getting to the point where I could work with paper to a level where I could create these objects. To scale, based off of Larrakia Donnella, or dilly bags, that I've been accessing in museum collections in Australia and internationally. So it's kind of been the culmination of a number of years, but that singular moment of realising that I'd just taken material from the British Museum, and that it was, there was, you know, the opportunity to turn it into something.
0: There's a delicious irony in Jenna's decision to take something from an institution that's built on taking. And not just that, but then using those taken materials in order to make something for a Black Art Prize like the Nazias.
1: I always knew when I was taking these maps that this was a Nazia work. I knew that I didn't want to show it anywhere else, that it had to be a work for this prize, because I understood the what I was trying to do needed the context of this kind of group showing, but also that kind of history and exposure, I guess, in a way. I had such a belief in this work that I thought what I was doing was really actually quite fun and funny and satisfying, that I wanted it to be here. I couldn't picture it anywhere else. So I think the Nazia is that opportunity to kind of really think about, in essence, what you want to say on a platform like this, because it's such a unique opportunity in this context.
0: I'm curious about what you think of in terms of how your work sits within the space to be kind of side by side with works that are traditional material and practice, along with very contemporary. I mean, kind of just to my left of your work is a car bonnet. Yeah, I mean, I can't even begin to describe. But
1: The car bonnet is such an incredible example of we as Aboriginal people looking at the world around us and making work from it. And so I'm very similar. I happen to be a print designer, and I've studied, you know, museums as my postgraduate. I did museum studies. So the world around me was very much of paper and of wayfinding and of museums and maps and kind of paper ephemera. And to kind of look at the car bonnet work, that's exactly the same. You kind of look at the world around you, and then to have my work next to a traditionally woven basket out of plant fiber, my brain also goes, well, paper is plant fiber. And so there is this, I can't separate plant from plant. Like, in my worldview, what I'm working with is still kind of plant fiber. It just happens to have the floor plan of the British Museum printed on it, which I've then, you know, turned into string and rewoven.
0: In terms of working with paper as a material, what is something that you would like people to know or understand?
1: The paper I work with has always got a story or a history connected to it, and what I'm actually working with is what was already

0: embedded on the paper. So I don't often, or very rarely, work with new paper that doesn't kind of have something contained in it. But I guess making string from paper is actually really difficult. And it's through like a sheer stubbornness of wanting to make woven objects out of this plant fiber. And it was also came from a place of, I live off country, so I don't have access to traditional plant fibers. So if I wanted to be a weaver, I had to really think about what I was weaving, because I live in Melbourne, but I'm from Larrakia Country, Darwin. Very different environments. But if I, yeah, took a step back and looked around my own home and my own environment, it was just covered in books and paper. So that if I'm following the ways of my ancestors, it's being an expert in the resources around you.
1: My name is Vanessa Inkamala, and I'm from Hammersberg, Western Aranda woman, and I've been working in Minyansi Linjara for 12 years.
2: Vanessa Inkamala won the Natsia for general painting this year. Her work provides a compelling, multi-layered journey across time and country. Using recycled road signs as her canvas, Vanessa has painted landscapes of her homelands.
1: The one on top is the before. The language is Western Aranda. It's called Arkula Nakala. And the second one I painted, it's about Pitchamin Road and a telephone, because it means like Yardandama means today.
3: Looking at it, I can see you've got paintings of mobile phone. Can you tell me about what the painting's about?
1: Well, it's about, like, that's why I put mobile phones, like if people go visit our country, well, they get grab a mobile phone or a camera and take a photo of our country. That's why I put a mobile phone on the Pitchamin Road, and like visitors go, and if they want to take photo, that's why I put phone. Everybody using phone and camera today.
3: How did you first start learning to paint?
1: Well, when I was 13 years old, you know, like after school, I used to go back home and I see my father was artist, even taught by his uncle Albert Namatjira. That's why I used to go and sit down and watch him doing painting, and his cousin Oscar Namatjira, Albert Namatjira's son. We was living together. They were living together, families as families. That's why, like, and even my mother's father, he was artist as well. He was taught by Albert Namatjira as well. There was a cousin, like, they're all the brothers. That's my mother's side, grandfathers. Yeah. One of was my mum's dad. It was Edwin Peralta. He was artist, taught by Albert Namatjira as well, with his sons. And my dad is like my mother, grandmother's, Albert is his uncle. Because my grandmother is Albert Namatjira's sister. That's why, like, my father taught by his uncle, Albert Namatjira. He used to paint watercolor as well. That's why I used to go and watch them out of their paint. Like after school, when I was 13 years old, I used to go and sit down and watch him and give him a little bit of help, like go get some water, clean the brushes as well, and like that's what I used to be to before when I was a kid. That's why so I've been watching him to painting. That's why I got this one, like I haven't started to this painting now.
2: The Multimedia Prize was awarded to Colin Heenan Perunteteramy.
4: 2 weeks ago, my manager's partner rang up and was like, come to the art centre, Magnet wants to talk. And I was like, can't be, like, isn't it

0: I didn't believe it would be me winning, you know, something that I only just entered in for the first time in my career. But whilst working with digital archiving, I've always wanted to enter something. So it was a few years thinking about what would work in a space like this and what's something I can champion, both singing, dancing, but also the screen print through the clothing that I'm wearing, but also Jilamara design, and also the carving through the fighting sticks. So it's more than one of the different sections that make up our art centre.
1: A graduate of the Arnhem, Northern and Kimberley Arts Worker Extension Program, and a previous intern at the National Gallery of Victoria, Cullen is an advocate for embedding Tiwi culture in digital spaces. He says that art has moved from the body onto bark, and then canvas, silk, printing, and now the digital space. To Cullen, culture is evolving. And here in the gallery, his work has taken the form of a video.
0: The location is set at the beach near the barge landing where a barge comes in. In the background is a place called Family Point on the other side of the bay where a lot of the families will go out and hunt, but you have to cross by a boat. The dance is Ambaru, or the widow dance, and I guess one thing I wanted to highlight was the chanting. As I walk in, I am chanting a song that one of my aunts sang when she was alive. So, one, it's holding on to that song, making sure that it is preserved for future generations, but two, also dancing with fighting sticks for any of the recent funerals or pukumani, the end of mourning rites. A lot of people don't dance with the fighting sticks anymore, so I wanted to bring back that practice and put it on a multimedia work. But hopefully this, through just this multimedia work, I'll inspire the carvers or start carving myself and bringing back the fighting sticks. Yeah, today is the first time seeing my work in this space. It's weird going from a MacBook to, yeah, seeing it being installed here by the talented installation crew here. So thanks to them for really, I don't know, making my work shine.
1: Cullen says having his work at Magnet makes it feel more interactive.
0: Like a person could either be sitting on the comfortable couches or maybe standing next to the work and feel like they're a part of it. So, you know, it depends on each person that comes in and their perspective of how they feel. For me, myself, it's good that I'm sitting here in Darwin, but I can see my home. And I live next to the beach, so it's like, oh, when the artwork is actually, the sound is working, I can hear the waves at my house, because I live, yeah, like a couple of metres away from the beach, and it's just like, oh, yep, I'm home.
1: That was Cullen Heenan Perunteteramy. I'll bring you more of this year's winners from the Natsias in just a moment. But first, this is Saltwater Band.

0: Mulk by Saltwater Band, who've just been inducted into the National Indigenous Music Awards Hall of Fame. I'm Rudy Brummer, and I'm on Larrakia Country for the 43rd National Aboriginal and Torres Strait Islander Art Awards, also known as the NATSIAs. They're the longest-running and most prestigious Indigenous Art Awards, and this year, the challenge of selecting the winners rested on the shoulders of Julie Goff, Ioane Scarce, and Waraba Wetherill. All three are working artists themselves, so I asked Julie what advantages she sees in that dynamic.
1: Yeah, I think because we are from also different parts of the continent, right? So culturally, we're diverse, and as well, yeah, medium-wise, we work very differently. These, I think, are strengths in our combined eye in spending time with walking through and again and again and again to come up with what we think are outstanding works. It's, I think, a great advantage that we can kind of recognise what happened in the creation of the works with that experience ourselves.
0: How do you ensure that you can bring that expertise to a medium that's not necessarily a form that

0: you work in?
1: For me, sure, I work in some different mediums, but I don't have any expertise in ceramic or glass or lots of the skilled weaving we see here. It's, for me, the process is very much about finding the works that are singing and kind of shouting the loudest, and you keep going back to those works. So there's a magnetic draw to the... a pull, right, between you and the work. And so we, as a group, are looking and feeling that and seeing if we land on the same works, right? It's, you're really going with something raw, fundamental, deeper than, oh, what is, you know, how is this technical? You go back to that later. You look at the skill between the works in the same categories, but really those ones that sing loudest are what you're drawn to.
0: And singing the loudest in the Wajak Marika Memorial 3D Award was a work by Napawari Marawili. Working across multiple mediums, including bark painting, sculpture, and print, Napawari learnt to paint from his dad, often working collaboratively together in the last years of his life. Napawari's prize-winning work captures the beauty and transformative nature of his clan's totem, the reef heron, celebrating not just its grace as a bird, but its skills as a hunter. Every detail of these herons has been carved out, from their beaks to their feet.
2: Carving wood yesterday, like one day, today I go for hunting for cutting, for look around into the bush way, on the jungle way. If I see it, cut him, bring it back to the buwanga, take all of the skin off and dry him up for maybe 3 days, 4 days, and then next day I do start digging in the leg part and the neck part and the nose part, and the look comes bird standing shape, yeah. This look like a couple of days taking, yeah.
0: You have won the 3D award. It's the 40-year anniversary for this award. What does that mean to you?
2: It's one, yeah, one, yeah, old man. That's my article. Father, mother country, religion, clan group for my dad. Yeah, that's why my meal. That's from my father, from the religion, Papuro. Yeah.
0: So this award is named after your father's mother's brother?
2: Yes.
0: Oh, really special, yeah. How does it feel to win this year?
2: Oh, good. Man, like everything I can look in it all because of the connecting the line of the Ngarakum Mumapuro, my father's family line.
0: Napawari isn't the only artist from the Blue Mud Bay area to take home a prize. Guruwai Marinya took home the Emerging Artist Award for her piece, Prismatic Arc. Using earth pigments on a stringy bark hollow pole, Guruwai carefully etched lilies into the wood surface, the flowers being a sacred clan design. Having previously focused on collaborating with her late mother, Guruwai only started working as a solo artist in 2022. And while she's still building on her mother's themes, Guruwai is taking them in a fresh direction, one that draws on a new colour palette and even more finely detailed compositions. Meanwhile, Brewa Morongul won the Natsia for the bark painting this year. I know everyone is incredibly proud and delighted by their win, but I've got to imagine that Brewa's victory tastes particularly sweet, because this is his 9th time as a finalist. The judges praised Brewa for the way he both deftly conceals and reveals the story of his mother's clan. Speaking with Brewa, he explained the painstaking process he went through to create the work.
3: They have to chop first and put them in the floor to make it flat and put something there, heavy ones, or sometime we'll burn that bark and make it flat. It's take a while.
0: How does it feel to have won a Telstra Art Award?
3: Yeah, I feel good.

0: What makes you keep putting your art in for the prize?
1: And share it for white fellows to watching how the Yolngu is strong by paintings. We got song lines and everything. Still doing that to show the world.
2: This exhibition celebrates cultures across Australia, right? First Peoples. And you get a real sense of spirit, culture, survival and transmission beyond to the next generations is really strong and apparent through what people have written, but also you see younger generation coming through on people's country, and their ages are on, I think, on these labels. So you can see what's happening across the country. So it's a bit of a snapshot, and it's also encouraging, and I hope, yeah, that this it's the longest running, you know, Indigenous Art Prize in Australia, and I really hope that more and more entries come forth, especially from peoples that aren't represented, that they can get their work here for the future renditions of this prize. So yeah, it's just for me very much an honour to see what's being created and shared from diverse artists across the country.
0: That was NATSIA judge Julie Goff. Congratulations to all the finalists and the winners. And if you'd like to see these incredible works for yourself, you can catch them at the Museum and Art Gallery of the Northern Territory until January. Or head online to check out the virtual exhibition at magnet.net.au. Don't worry, I'll have a link on Away's show page too. I'm Rudy Bremer, here with you for Away, and this is Raranda by Drifting Clouds.

0: That was Arnhem Land's most chill band, Drifting Clouds, with their song Raranda. Drifting Clouds performed at the Natsir's on Larrakia country, where the major prize winner was honoured along with all six category winners. And actually, they're not the only winners on Larrakia country. A few days ago, Darwin hosted the National Indigenous Fashion Awards. And trust me, you've never seen a more stylish mob.
1: My favourite part of my outfit is Halini Jilamara. So the design, the clothes that I'm wearing is really, really special, and I really wanted to honour the old lady, the ancestor Nancy Henry Wupijingupi, because that's her design. And also I wanted to honour her too, because she's the one that really kept really Jilamara really strong. And also the ancestors that past and present.
2: I have a beautiful, fantastic handmade beaded bag and headpiece that was by my gorgeous sister girl from in the Kimberley. She's also a Pilbara woman as well. She's got connections to the Pilbara, Amelia Binsali, and her designs are Yerilim design. She had her debut this year on the Captor runway. She's always extremely nervous, and she thinks that, you know, maybe sometimes her stuff isn't good enough, which is a lot of our young people, but her stuff is beyond good enough. And I've had the compliments when I walked in the door.
3: I'm wearing my auntie Rowena Morgan. She actually showcased this piece on the Country to Couture runway last year. So when it came to what I was wearing, it was always going to be representation of my Gidja heritage. So, yes.
4: Oh, the wings on the back. And also, it's created by a former model who I used to walk the runway with, Lucas Shoba. So I thought it'd be deadly to honour him as a Larrakia man and a designer now. And it opened the show two, this year at Country to Couture.
0: Liladia Briggs Houston won the Textile Design Award for her hand-turned and earth-dyed silk. In the skirt alone, you can see the variations in the different dyes, even though they came from the same tree. Speaking with Liladia after the awards, she says it was an incredible honour to be back at the NEFAs.
3: I still remember the first time I showcased in 2021 as part of the FNFD fashion show, you know, way back when. And I think even just in those 5 years, there's been such a huge growth within the space, and seeing so many incredible mob like come through in textiles and fashion has been so inspiring and uplifting. And it just makes me feel so proud to know what the future holds for our space. And I think, you know, that's like one of the most beautiful things that for me I can witness, is to be a part of a space like this and see the growth and, yeah, how much it's inspiring not only me but the next generation. Yeah.
0: As for what Liladia loves about the red feathery dress she made for the night, well.
3: Oh, my gosh. I feel like I look like a big lovely emu. No, I think, I really like the feathers and, yeah, all of the beautiful dye, and it was a bit of a labour of love, so it makes it even more worth wearing it tonight. I typically actually don't work with feathers, and I kind of, I guess, sat with myself and thought, you know, I've had these feathers for so long, it's not something that I typically work with, but I need to, you know, what are we going to do with them, you know? I can gift them away like they were gifted to me, but I decided to put it into something that held story, and I feel like it was a beautiful way to honour the feathers that were given to me when I did come home. So, yeah, typically I don't work with feathers, but I feel like this was a really beautiful way to kind of celebrate the ones that I was given and by the person that had given me them. So, yeah, it's turned out really beautiful.
0: You're listening to Away, and it's time now for Word Up. Lavinia Nupaljari-Heffernan is a translator and interpreter from the Western Desert region of Papunya. She's also

0: del cup
1: diepa
0: murpuk.
2: My name is Lavinia Napaljari Heffernan, and I am from Papunya community. Well, my family is from Papunya community. I currently live in Mbandwa in Alice Springs. And the language I speak is Loritja Pindabi. And my languages are from Mbangari to Hasbluff, Papunya, Manlibi, Kintore, and Kiwargora. And I currently work as an interpreter and a translator. I'm actually Ngati certified interpreter in the Pindabi Loritja language. And I also work for the Centre for

0: Australian Languages and Linguistics at Bachelor College, and I also deliver training in First Nation languages. Well, my second word's a bit of a play around word, and it's chukaroro. Now, chukaroro is the word for straight or right. And, you know, English has many words like right means you're on the right track, but it also means to turn right. And in language, we don't have the similar meaning. So in our meaning, it is like straight and on the right and straight narrow road. However, we have a separate word to turn right. One of my mums was being a bit funny in the back seat and I was driving and she said to me, oh, chokarotanari, which means, you know, which means like turn right literally, but doesn't make sense in terms of to turn right literally. Like it means chokaro is when you go straight. So we were on a bit of a hunting journey and she thought she'll chuck that in and have a laugh and see what I'll do. And she's one of those mums that always plays words with me like that as well. It's like a skin name teasing like thing that happens in our culture. Yua palla. This is Lavinia Nabaldari Heffernan. Catch you next week. Thank you for listening.
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2: 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You can catch the full series of Word Up on ABC Listen. And that's the show for this week. Thanks for your company. Away was produced on Gadigal and Larrakia country by Ruby Ritchie and me, Rudy Bremer. Our technical producer is Anne-Marie de Bettencourt. We'll be back with more Indigenous arts and culture for you next week, or why not catch us on ABC Listen? It's also where you'll find Word Up and our Twitter program, Speaking Out with Larissa Berendt. This week, she takes a look at Indigenous data sovereignty with Professor Kirsten Thorpe. Until next time, I'm Rudy Bremer. Yalu.

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0: ABC News with Andrew Kaloupas. Both sides of federal politics have welcomed the confirmation of the next United States ambassador to Australia. Political reporter Stephanie Boris has more.
1: Earlier this year, President Donald Trump announced David Bratt as his pick for the role. That's now been formalised by the US

0: Senate. The incoming ambassador has previously said his priorities will be critical minerals, defence cooperation and partnership in the Indo-Pacific. In a statement, Foreign Minister Penny Wong says she welcomes the confirmation and looks forward to working with him. The opposition has labelled him an eloquent contributor to policy debates in the US. The last US ambassador in Canberra was Caroline Kennedy, who finished her posting in late 2024. No official date has been set for David Bratt's arrival, but it could be within weeks.
1: Experts have expressed alarm by the inland spread of bird flu after the New South Wales government confirmed the state's first cases of H5 avian flu in Australian native birds. One bird was found dead at Narooma on the south coast and another near Wentworth in far western New South Wales. Both were greater crested terns. Invasive Species Council CEO Jack Goff says the Wentworth case is a major development because it shows the virus has moved far inland with implications for the Murray-Darling Basin.
2: So this bird flu has been spreading really quickly. We've now got it in at least 7 species across 5 states, and that's very concerning ahead of spring breeding time in particular. And it really says the whole continent is opened up now for bird flu to be spreading.
1: Federal Transport Minister Catherine King says Air Services Australia needs to do better after passengers faced another day of delays at Sydney Airport due to a shortage of air traffic controllers, with more than 150 flights delayed. Here's Alexander Lewis.
3: Catherine King has put Air Services Australia, which is the government-owned corporation that runs air traffic control, on notice. She says, while a range of measures were put in place to ensure the safe continuation of flights, Air Services needs to do better at managing these disruptions. They cause significant challenges to passengers, staff and airlines. My office has asked for an explanation and for Air Services to outline a pathway to improve the delivery of its services. She also took a shot at the former government, saying it short-sightedly encouraged experienced air traffic controllers to retire early.
1: Soccer's world governing body FIFA has strongly denied allegations that its president Gianni Infantino and UEFA pay off a woman described as his lover when he was head of the European football's governing body. Here's Tim Wharton.
4: Gianni Infantino was already under intense pressure about his future as FIFA president following his failed World Cup privatisation plans, with UEFA saying it wouldn't take part in any FIFA competitions while Infantino remained at the top, and Norway's federation calling for his immediate removal. Now, new allegations have emerged about his time at UEFA. Britain's Daily Telegraph says a woman he allegedly had an affair with was given a 6-figure severance payment while he was UEFA's general secretary. Infantino has told the paper he strongly denies the claims, calling them categorically untrue. UEFA has confirmed a payment was made to the employee, which included the cost of an MBA course. It says it was within its rules at the time, although those rules have since been tightened.
1: The United States has pledged $1 billion in security assistance to Colombia after the inauguration of its new right-wing president, Abelardo de la Espriella. He's pledged to crush armed insurgents and narco-terrorists, rebuild the country and defend democracy. He took the oath in the volatile southwestern city of Cali to signal a tough approach to illegal armed groups operating in the region.
5: Llego con el ánimo de convocar a todos mis compatriotas.
6: I take office with the intention of bringing all my fellow citizens together. We will assume a leading role in the fight against global organized crime. My government will promote close international coordination in the fields of intelligence, security, justice, and the prosecution of criminal finances.
1: To sport, the Wallabies have begun life under new coach Les Kiss with an entertaining 35-32 win over Japan in Osaka. Australia was forced to play 20 minutes of the game with 14 men after Miles Amatasero received a red card as the teams reached the break with scores level, but the Wallabies finished with 5 tries, denying Japan a first ever win over Australia.
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8: You're listening overnight on Radio National. What on earth is coming up next? It's the program from the CBC that explores a world of climate solutions.
9: Apocalyptic scenes have been hard to avoid in recent weeks, with wildfires burning across nearly every continent, from Algeria to Bolivia to massive walls of flame in Europe that have forced mass evacuations in some countries, including France, Spain, and Greece.
10: Crete and a lethal mix. Fire and storm force winds.
11: We barely made it. If you can imagine, we were running and the fire was behind us, chasing us. Thank God that a boat came. They were throwing us in. They were telling us, quickly, quickly. Everything there was burning. It was a nightmare.
12: 183 houses like this one were destroyed when the flames came ripping through here. This is by far the hardest hit community here in the Bordeaux region. And you can see people's lives frozen in time, bicycles melted down.
9: Canada's wildfire season rages on too. The blazes have understandably dominated headlines in this country. But another climate-fueled disaster is playing out this summer.
13: At least 51 people are dead after flash floods and landslides across Bangladesh. The disasters were triggered by a week of unrelenting monsoon rain. Swollen rivers have...
9: I'm Jason Proctor, guest host of What on Earth, where we bring you a world of climate solutions. And today, we're talking about the deadly summer floods threatening the lives of over a million people in Bangladesh, China, Afghanistan, and beyond. And as summer floods become more common in Canada, we'll look at a solution architects hope can help communities rise above treacherous waters. And joining me in the What on Earth studio today is story producer Danielle Piper. Hello.
14: Hi.
9: So, Danielle, before we get started, can you give me an idea of the extent of damage that we've been seeing from flooding, particularly in Asia, in recent weeks?
14: Yeah, so it's been an extremely wet summer so far, and we've seen a number of countries hit hard this year. In southern China, Typhoon Noel made landfall on July 26th. Since then, hundreds of thousands have been evacuated and at least 9 people have been injured. In Afghanistan, flooding has killed at least 26 people so far, according to the UN. And in Bangladesh, dozens have died and tens of thousands have been evacuated as that country grapples with extreme flooding.
9: And it isn't just in Asia, right? I mean, even Edmonton, which doesn't usually see heavy rains this time of year, was struck by flash flooding in recent days. The water there even shut down a Post Malone concert on July 25th.
15: Lightning storms are lighting up the skies over Edmonton. More thunder showers drenched the city on Monday afternoon. This comes after torrents of rain came down over the weekend, flooding roads and streets.
9: So Danielle, can you give me an idea of why flooding this year is so severe and how this is kind of all connected to climate change?
14: Okay, well, let's start with what's happening here in Canada. Spring is usually the peak of flood season in this country, but warm weather means we're seeing heavy rainfall well into the summer for a couple of reasons. Jet streams, or those narrow currents of air in the atmosphere, get wavier and faster when the air is hot. That creates more storms. And hotter air also sucks up more water. So that makes the storms stronger. And you're right to bring up Edmonton as an example. That city is experiencing its wettest summer on record. We've also seen really intense storms and flooding in other parts of Canada this summer, like Ottawa and Manitoba, which scientists are linking to climate change.
9: Okay, so coming back to that flooding in Asia, that's a part of the world that has an annual monsoon season. So, I mean, rain and storms would be, you would think, to be expected. Is climate change, though, making monsoons more intense?
14: The short answer is yes. Rising temperatures are supercharging monsoon storms because the hotter air is holding much more water. But scientists are now learning that climate change is also making monsoon storms weaker, meaning they can't travel as far as they used to. So now you have these supercharged storms landing on very specific areas rather than spreading the rain around. And that's part of why flooding is becoming more intense.
16: Okay, so that's where we're beginning to see climate change play a role.
14: Mm-hmm. Asia also sees a lot of cyclones and typhoons this time of year. And we know that climate change is making those storms stronger too. So let's take Bangladesh as an example. That's where I reach Saif Ul Haq, a sustainable architect based in Dhaka. In July, floodwaters swept through several communities in Bangladesh, displacing thousands. And Saif told me he's worried about how destructive these kinds of events are becoming as temperatures rise.
17: Here in Bangladesh, as it gets warmer, we are going to have more and more evaporation of the water. We are a tropical country. There's a lot of rains, and then it brings more floods. It brings more cyclone.
16: Okay, so the solution we're exploring today is architectural. And you mentioned Saif himself is an architect. So, I mean, how does he fit into this kind of bigger story?
14: Yeah, so Saif actually adopted a little-known architectural solution to repeated flooding. It all started for him when his aunt bought a piece of land with a dream of turning it into a school for children whose families live below the poverty line.
17: My aunt, she was a school teacher in London. And then after retirement, she comes back to Bangladesh and to spend her rest of her life. And she decides to start a small school for children. She got hold of a piece of land. It was next to a river. And when I went to see the place, I saw it kind of submerged in water. I was very surprised that she had chosen this place to build a school for children. And she said that, look, I could not afford to buy another land or something because I don't have the budget. But I said, then let me think about it.
16: Okay, so Daniel, I mean, there's an obvious problem there. Rising water is eroding this piece of land that's housing the school that's, you know, her dream. She can't afford to replace it, obviously. What is his solution?
14: Okay, so stay with me. Saif suggested they make the school amphibious, resting on the ground during dry weather and floating during floods. It works by using a buoyant foundation and vertical guideposts. Both allow the building to rise with the swell of the water and return to its anchored position when the water recedes.
17: We showed her this possibility of doing that school, and she was very excited. She said that, well, I want to do it.
16: Okay, so there's a solution. It sounds like she's into it. How did it go? Did it work?
14: It did. The school was a success. They called it the Arcadia Education Project. Arcadia managed to survive 4 catastrophic monsoon seasons. Unfortunately, the school has since come up against other non-climate-related realities. In 2020, the pandemic hit. One thing you need to know about these kinds of buildings is that if they're left alone for too long in a flood zone, then debris builds up and the water can start to cause damage. So the social distancing rules in the COVID-19 pandemic, along with the school's remote location, meant staff just weren't able to get to the school and maintain it properly.
17: We used to kind of monitor the place on a very regular basis, especially during the monsoon. But we could not travel. And the people who were there, it was a bit remote, they were not able to also look after it in that way. So when the waters came, the flood was a little unprecedented.
16: Okay, so, I mean, it sounds like it was a success, but this kind of building itself needs a lot of attention and upkeep. After all that, what's going on with the school now?
14: Well, Saif and his aunt eventually closed Arcadia. But Saif says the school's success, while it was open, goes to show the potential of this kind of architecture. But it is also having a bit of trouble getting off the ground in other parts of the world, including our own. A lot of experts in this field say we need something to help scale this solution and make it more accessible to the people who need it, especially as flooding becomes a bigger threat due to the climate changing.
16: All right, and we're going to talk more about that in just a moment. Danielle, thanks for setting this up for us today.
14: No problem.
16: As Danielle said, there are existing examples of amphibious architecture in a few Asian countries, but there are a lot of barriers to making this a more common fix. And also, well, what about Canada? Could this work here? Elizabeth English is a professor of architecture at the University of Waterloo and the founder and director of the Buoyancy Foundation Project, a nonprofit dedicated to developing affordable amphibious retrofits for existing homes. Elizabeth, you've seen the aftermath of a lot of floods around the world. Is there one disaster you've seen that still stands out to you to this day?
18: Well, certainly the situation after Hurricane Katrina. I was working for the Louisiana State University LSU Hurricane Center, doing research on wind effects on buildings and the wind effects caused by hurricanes. But then Katrina happened and the levees collapsed and people were caught. And I arrived there and did my wind damage assessments. But in the process, I realized that, number one, wind damage was certainly an issue, but nowhere near the issue that the flood damage was. And so I became more and more interested in the flood aspects, and that's when I changed the focus of my research from wind to flood.
16: What was it about that disaster, Hurricane Katrina, back in 2006, that got you thinking about amphibious architecture as a solution?
18: Well, what I experienced talking to people in the neighborhoods that I was assessing, and I realized that the floods got into the houses and damaged the houses. So how can we keep the houses from being damaged? Well, the usual solution was to put the houses up higher, like either move them to a higher piece of ground, or mostly what FEMA was suggesting people do is elevate them either on higher foundation walls or on stilts. But that was a problem in New Orleans because New Orleans, particularly the older communities, like the communities in the lower Ninth Ward that were very badly damaged, there's a whole neighborhood culture in the neighborhoods that are made up of shotgun houses, which are a typical housing typology in South Louisiana in general and in New Orleans in particular, which are close to the street and close to each other and have front porches. Putting houses up on stilts removed them from the street, removed them from the sidewalk, removed them from proximity to their neighbors walking by on the sidewalk on their way home from work or whatever, and having those kinds of conversations. So I thought, okay, so when the water's there, the houses need elevation. But you don't want the elevation when the water's not there. You want to be on the ground, close to the sidewalk, close to your neighbors, and having those conversations. So what could we do? How could we do temporary elevation? Well, by having the houses float.
16: So the idea is basically that the house floats as opposed to being permanently rested to the ground.
18: It's no longer permanently tightly connected, but if there is a firm connection, you remove that and put in vertical guidance posts so that their movement is controlled so that it's only vertical. They go straight up and come straight back down. And that allows the houses to undergo temporary elevation. And the temporary elevation is activated only during a flood, and the rest of the time they're sitting on the ground on their original foundations, just like they always have been. And they have had amphibious construction in rural parts of Louisiana for more than 50 years. People have been doing it themselves as a grassroots solution to the flooding problem.
16: And you mentioned the community in Louisiana that's been using this solution for some time. There's an interesting story about how you first learned about that community. Can you tell us about that?
18: Well, I learned about that community through the students in my class. One of the students had a recreational home on the banks of a lake that used to be a part of the course of the Mississippi River. And Old River was the name of this lake, and the community was called Old River Landing. But every spring, the Mississippi River floods. And when the Mississippi River floods, what normally is a lake becomes part of the Mississippi River temporarily while the river is flooded. And it used to be just a little bit of flooding, and it wasn't terribly concerning. Then the flooding got worse and worse and worse as there was more upstream development and more watershed water flowing into the Mississippi and affecting the settlement that was on the banks of Old River. And when the water was coming, they would take their trailers or mobile homes or RVs back up over the levee to safety on the other side. But then the floods were happening more and more often, and they were deeper and deeper, and people started instead to put their homes or even their trailers, they'd put them up on stilts. So in the early mid 70s, one of the people who had a manufactured home, no, he had a trailer. He was in a trailer, and he decided to put a frame underneath the trailer under which he could put large blocks of EPS. Now, EPS is expanded polystyrene.
16: I want to pause my conversation with Elizabeth here for a moment to dig into what she just said, which is that people in Louisiana are using blocks of polystyrene foam. Now, you may know that as styrofoam, essentially to make mobile homes float during floods. But Elizabeth says, you know, you can apply that basic logic to other material. In Vietnam, for instance, homeowners have used recycled jugs and even barrels to add these kind of buoyant foundations to their homes. The idea being that a flexible solution like this can adapt to the resources at hand. Question is, though, why not build new homes altogether instead of retrofitting with recycled materials? Here's what Elizabeth told me.
18: So most people are building new amphibious construction, which is priced outside of the means of poorer populations. Unless it's a government thing or an NGO thing, they come in, they build a few houses, and then they go away. And in most cases, the incentive is to put new buildings in places that flood. And I don't support that at all. I think the places that flood should be left alone if there are not already buildings there. But there are plenty of places that flood where there are buildings there, where people live there, where they have neighborhoods, communities, social systems, very, very interesting cultures. And continuing to stay there and continuing to stay in those houses is what makes sense to them.
16: And so here in Canada, we've been talking a lot about wildfires in recent weeks, but there's been intense storms and severe flooding in provinces like Manitoba and Ottawa this summer. How useful do you think amphibious architecture could be to Canadians in the future?
18: I think it could be very, very useful, but only in certain circumstances. There are several impediments to amphibious construction. The first and foremost one is regulations, community regulations, government regulations, what the building department, the local building department requires. And that's the first place where you can run into discouragement, shall we say. And part of that is because there are no building codes on Earth that describe amphibious construction and what should be allowed.
16: Why is that?
18: Because it hasn't been systematically researched

0: and included in building codes. Now, that's something that I have been working on, is developing the guidelines that could become code provisions, but it's a very long process to get that to happen. And because there are no building codes, the insurance companies are very suspicious of it and won't ordinarily give insurance policies for it. And you have to live someplace where you can do this. And one place that you can be allowed to do it is independent jurisdictions, such as First Nations reserves. But amphibious construction is not a one-size-fits-all solution. So it needs to be an appropriate type of flooding, and it needs to be an appropriate type of house to be successfully retrofitted. For example, the technology, I believe, will someday be developed to handle high-velocity flood water, like flash floods, but that's currently not where we are with the development of amphibious construction.
1: Sure, but given those challenges, how useful do you think amphibious architecture could be as a solution for the problems created by climate change?
0: Very, very useful, because storms will become more intense. The flooding will happen more frequently, whether from storms or increases in sea level and groundwater that comes along with that. Climate change is affecting our environment in a lot of ways, and in ways that make flooding more drastic. Amphibious solutions are a way to alleviate flood damage.
1: Well, Elizabeth English, I can certainly hear how passionate you are about this as a climate solution. Thank you very much for being here today.
0: Thank you so much. This has been a real pleasure. Bye-bye.
1: And we've got time now for a deeper dive into a story that has been making headlines. Now, this concerns the fate of the so-called Pathways Project. And that was a plan that was announced in 2022 to offset emissions from Canada's oil sands by capturing and storing carbon dioxide. Well, as it turns out, the initiative has come back into focus recently because of the federal government's support for this new proposed pipeline that would transport oil from Alberta through British Columbia. Now, one of the conditions for that West Coast pipeline to proceed was that the five major companies accounting for almost all Alberta's oil production had to sign up to Pathways. The terms of the deal they've signed up to, though, have changed since the project was first announced 4 years ago. Instead of diverting away 22 million tons of carbon per year by 2030, as was originally envisaged, the latest agreement aims to capture just 6 million tons of carbon and another 10 million tons by 2045.
2: So a very far cry from the initial announcements and proposals from the Oil Sands Alliance to reach net zero by 2050.
1: Janetta McKenzie is the director of the Pembina Institute, an energy think tank. Now, she's concerned about some of the other changes to the project under the new agreement. Those include extra tax credits for carbon capture equipment, and the federal government is also offering financial support to keep Pathways operating even after it's built, not to mention Ottawa and Alberta shouldering 90% of the cost of the proposed West Coast pipeline. These changes, McKenzie says, amount to a growing list of subsidies for the oil industry.
2: You put all that together, we seem to be talking about a very significant public funding package or public support package for the oil sands, which are an extremely profitable industry and probably not, you know, not the type of industry or sector that Canadians would maybe look at and think needs a hand up.
1: The cost of the Pathways project was estimated at $16.5 billion in 2022. Current estimates show that cost has doubled. The federal and provincial governments are expected to develop binding agreements in relation to the new pipeline and the Pathways project by mid-November.

0: I want to tell you now about a story we have coming up on a future episode of What on Earth. In Vancouver's downtown east side, there are dozens of single-room occupancy hotels, commonly known as SROs. They are a crucial form of housing in Vancouver, and often the last affordable housing option for people at risk of becoming homeless. But there are also older buildings in poor condition. They trap heat and can get dangerously hot in the summer. As the climate warms, lives are at risk. We'll head out with a group that's helping tenants cope with the heat. It's setting up cooling rooms in some SROs and training tenants to support each other during heat waves.
1: The tenants are essentially the first responders to every emergency, every crisis, and we see our role as just trying to lift them up. And so I think one thing that we can learn from the downtown east side is that it is a place of solutions. And it's a place that can serve as a model for what it means to live well together and collectively in the context of a warming climate where people's needs are taken care of and where people are living with care for each other.
0: We'll hear more about that coming up on a future episode of What on Earth?

0: It's been a summer of crisis in Europe. Much of the continent has been battered by heatwave after heatwave. And in France and Spain, over 300,000 people were evacuated because of massive wildfires burning out of control. In France, President Emmanuel Macron described the fires as the country's worst since World War II. Laurie Laybourne is the executive director of a UK think tank called the Strategic Climate Risks Initiative. He's been watching how European leaders are responding to the devastating wildfires. And he's concerned some governments are planning for future scenarios that are actually happening right now. Laybourne says one problem he sees is that the French government was underprepared for the scale of this ferocious fire season, which has come much sooner than expected.
1: Its projections of the scale of wildfire destruction for 2050 are happening now. And what that is telling us is that there is a growing gap between the lived reality of how the climate crisis is evolving and then what governments and other important companies and so on think is going to happen. What that is leading to is some very surprising, disruptive, destructive and deadly events like we're seeing in the wildfires right now in Europe.
0: Laybourne says governments need new disaster plans based on what people are actually living through as a result of climate change, and they need to move faster to reduce emissions that are warming our planet. The problem, Laybourne says, is that we've heard this message before. That is, the world needs to stop burning fossil fuels. But there needs to be much stronger political will to make this happen. And Laybourne says he's concerned that in some countries like France, cost of living challenges are turning voters and politicians away from climate policy.
1: Before, we didn't really have a politics of climate disasters in countries, particularly in Europe. That politics is emerging, and it is not the politics that we would like. It's a counterintuitive politics. And this underlines why it is critical to get ahead of that dynamic and for politicians who care about climate change to become politicians that care about becoming resilient to the impacts of climate change.
0: So what does it take to advocate for climate action in today's political reality? Hannah Ritchie has written a book about that. She is deputy editor of Our World in Data and a researcher at the University of Oxford. Her book is called Clearing the Air, and it's about why we need better climate communication, how to talk about climate change across political lines, and why it's not too late for governments and individuals to take action. We first spoke to Hannah this spring when Johanna Wagstaff was hosting. I'll let Johanna take it from here.
2: Hannah Ritchie, welcome to What on Earth.
3: Thank you very much for having me.
2: So you open your new book by describing how you think a lot of people feel about the future of planet Earth right now. You use words like doomed, overwhelmed, paralyzed, guilty, all the heavy stuff. How did you come to that conclusion?
3: I mean, partly through personal experience. That's definitely the sort of feelings that I've felt in the past. Maybe not how I look, think about things today. I'm slightly more optimistic, but certainly in the past, I had all of those feelings, doom.

0: There's nothing we can do about this. We're in this disaster that, there's no kind of way out of. And I think that's mirrored in what I see online, what I hear from people, especially young people, talking to them about how they feel about these issues. And I actually think that's across generations. I think there is this overwhelming sense of these problems, in particular climate change, just keep getting worse and worse and worse. And on the flip side of that, it feels like there's nothing that we can do about it, or the solutions or solutions that are promoted actually create even worse impacts. So as I frame it, you're kind of, we're doomed if we do and doomed if we don't. And I think that's a very widespread feeling.
1: Can you take us back to those early feelings of doom you had as a teenager and take us through that journey to what you now call optimism?
0: Yeah, so I feel like I was a kind of a kid that grew up with climate change. It was on my radar very early that this was a growing problem. I was extremely worried about it. I was extremely worried about the future of humans, the planet, my own future. At the same time, I felt like no one was really doing anything about it. So there's this mix of really extreme fatalism and anxiety combined with anger that no one was doing anything or there was no way out of this. And that's how I felt for a long time. Over the last decade, my perspective on that has shifted somewhat. What I try to emphasize is that, I can see a way forward. We have made progress on many of these issues. And that's not, through kind of blind hope, but the sense of, there are things that we can do. And if we pursue them, there is a way out of this problem, which is why I always frame this optimism around cautious optimism and not blind optimism.
1: It's not an easy switch to make, though, that journey. And climate scientists have spent the better part of the last 50 years trying to coax people out of apathy. And it's something that I think about a lot as well. Is the doom phase almost inevitable? Once someone truly understands the severity of climate change, is it almost inevitable that you have to go through that doom phase before you come out the other side?
0: I think the reality is there's no universal catch-all journey that someone will go on here. I can totally understand, even from my own personal experience, why someone would get stuck in that kind of sense of doom. But I think what I've tried to emphasize is I think it's natural to feel that way sometimes. I feel like that sometimes. It's not that I'm, super happy and optimistic all the time. There are certainly days where I feel like despondent and like we've taken a step back. But I think what's really, really crucial is giving people the sense of like, yes, this is a big and urgent problem, but there are really things that we can do about it. I think the worst place that we can be in is this mix of some people just not paying attention to it as an issue at all, just thinks that there's no problem to solve. And then the people that do have this sense of motivation become despondent and they also lead to inaction, right? So both of those scenarios, the end result is inaction. And I think both of those kind of polarizations are incorrect.
1: Sometimes I even have to tell myself all feelings are acceptable on any given day. Take us through what you wanted to do in this book to reset those different perspectives about the future of our planet.
0: Yeah, so this book is not a book about whether climate change exists or whether it will be bad or will have negative impacts or even whether we should do anything about it. Like I take all of these things for granted in the book. Like I expect the readers to come to this with a sense that, this is a problem and we should do something about it. But the way I structured this book was around 50 of the most common questions I get asked about climate solutions. Right. I think often the conversation has moved on from, again, whether climate change is real or not, towards the solutions and whether there's actually something we can do. Do the alternatives to fossil fuels work? What are the costs? Doesn't it generate lots of waste? Do we have enough land? I think people are now gravitating towards these concerns, and actually some of the backlash to climate action is framed around some of these kind of solutions-based motivations. So what I wanted to do in the book was take 50 of the really common and also very genuine questions. These are not stupid questions. These are not questions that should be dismissed and say people have this concern about mining or waste or the cost. What does the data say around this? And can I summarize what the data says in a couple of pages? So that was really the motivation, was to tackle people's very genuine questions that they have and give them a very evidence-based and simple answer.
1: I've got to ask, out of the 50 questions, which one do you hear most often?
0: I think there's two that are very much linked, and I hear it a lot in the UK, and I think it's very, very common elsewhere. And the two questions that are linked is, so the UK is responsible now for around 1% of the world's carbon dioxide emissions. And the narrative

0: we often hear in my own country is, well, what's the point in us doing anything about this? We're such a small fraction of the world's emissions. Nothing we will do will make a difference. And the follow-up to that is always, well, what about China? And that's because China is the largest emitter. And I think the first question there is really, really crucial. I think many people in what we might call small emitting countries feel that way and feel like what they do doesn't matter, what their country as a whole does or doesn't do doesn't matter. And I think that's just simply incorrect. And as I try to put forward in the book, if you were to take the world's CO2 emissions kind of as a pie, right? So China is around a third of the total, right? So it's very, very clear. If China doesn't take action on climate change, we won't be able to solve climate change. There's another third, which is made up of countries that we would say have, you know, reasonably high emissions in terms of the global total. So let's say they have more than 2% of the total. So that's another third. But all of the other countries that emit less than 2% of the world's total and would maybe say, you know, we don't matter, we're too small to matter, all of them combined add up to a third of the total, right? As much as China, right? So if they all take the attitude that what we do doesn't matter, then we'll be missing an entire third of the world's emissions. And again, we won't be able to tackle that problem, tackle climate change without those countries collectively taking action. So I think that's one of the kind of core arguments there. And the follow-up of, you know, what about China? China is in this, it's often framed as a kind of China paradox on this, where yes, it's the world's largest emitter. Yes, it burns lots of coal, but it's also moving extremely, extremely quickly on clean energy, both in terms of how much it's building domestically, how much solar panels, wind turbines, electrification of transport. But it's also seeing this as a huge opportunity in global and international markets to sell solar panels, wind turbines, batteries to the rest of the world. So actually China is moving very, very quickly on this, partly because of climate, also because of air pollution, but also just due to industrial strategy, economic opportunities. And I think that's a really, really crucial part of this conversation.
1: The other question I hear a lot is the first question in your book, isn't it too late? Can you tell us why it's not too late?
0: I mean, I think partly that's subjective as to what you mean by too late. So if your question is, you know, is it too late to stay below 1.5 degrees? My answer is yes, right? But I actually think the broader question is, you know, is it too late to prevent damage and prevent harm from climate change? And I think the ultimate answer there is that, again, it's never too late. Right. So even if we go past 1.6 or 1.7, it's worth fighting for 1.8 or 1.9 or 2 degrees of warming, because that will reduce damages and harm ultimately from climate change. So the key point there is that it's just never too late for us to take action and limit some of the damage. We won't be able to limit all of the damage. Damage has already been done and will continue to be done. But this is not like falling off a cliff. This is a problem that gets incrementally worse the warmer the climate gets. And that means that it's always worth taking action to limit temperatures as much as we can.
1: Hannah, your book offers a critique of the general state of climate communication today. What do you think needs to change in the way that the science community gets its message out?
0: I mean, I think often the climate science community is quite harsh on itself, in the sense that there is this overwhelming feeling that people have been kind of raising the alarm on this issue for a really long time and no one's listening. And I actually just don't think that's true. If you ask people across the world, and there are many, many surveys on this, in every country, the majority of people think that climate change is an issue. They believe in climate change, and I say that in air quotes, and that they think that governments, companies, individuals should do something about it. So in the sense of raising the alarm that this is a problem that needs to be solved, climate scientists have actually done a reasonably good job on that. Like the support for action is there. I think what's really crucial now in terms of communication, and basically what I'm trying to do with this book, is partly shift the conversation away from just saying over and over, this is a really big problem, this is a really big problem, because people are already convinced that that's the case. Most of the concern now, again, is about the solutions. It's about how much will this cost? Can we afford this? Do these solutions even work? Can we run an energy system not on fossil fuels and on alternatives? Won't we create more problems through mining and land use and waste? And that, actually, that's where most people's concerns now lie. And I think that's where our communication focus needs to shift, again, away from just reiterating over and over and over that this is a problem that needs to be solved, and focusing on people's genuine concerns about the solutions and how we start to build those.
1: Something else that you talk about with this shift towards solution-based conversations is this idea that we can get stuck in solution perfectionism. What do you mean by that?
0: Yeah, so I think lots of people are obviously looking for solutions to climate change, alternatives to fossil fuels. And I think the challenge there is that if we offer an alternative to any of these high carbon emitting activities, inevitably the conversation reverts back to, doesn't that generate waste, or don't we need mining materials for that? So what I try to get across in the book is that actually the best, the more realistic way to compare these solutions is not to a world of zero impacts whatsoever, but to the current system that we have. So, for example, if we think about mining, right? So to build solar panels and wind turbines and batteries, we will need to do significant amounts of mining. But what's really crucial is to try and to put that into context of how much mining we do with our current energy system, right? So transitioning to low carbon energy, the estimates are that, you know, over the next few decades, we'll need tens of millions of tons, maybe hundreds of millions of tons of stuff and minerals. Now, that sounds like a huge amount, and it is a reasonable amount of stuff. But the main point is that every single year, we mine 15 billion tons of fossil fuels, and that's every single year, right? So how much material we'll need over decades for low carbon energy is less than we use and dig out the ground in a single year for fossil fuels. So my key point there is that the kind of concerns around mining are genuine, and there's stuff that we can do to mitigate those. But the fact that we need some mining shouldn't mean that we don't implement those solutions or go for those solutions, because we will be stuck with the current system where the impacts are even larger. And I think this works on two levels. There's this kind of overarching kind of perfectionism mindset of, you know, the big solutions that we need. But I also see that for many people, it has a very personal impact on them, right? They're motivated to make a change, but they get themselves kind of paralyzed because they think they've maybe found the alternative that would make their lifestyle lower carbon. But then again, they find out some fact or piece of information that means that, again, that solution is not perfect. And then they get anxious and guilty about that. And they kind of get themselves into a loop where, even on a personal level, people can't seem to find a kind of alternatives that they're happy with. So I think I see this perfectionism at a kind of national level, but also at a very individual level.
1: Another point of tension or debate, if you will, is coming from within the climate movement. And it's this idea, saving the planet can still allow room for growth versus straight energy degrowth advocates. How would you summarize sort of these two perspectives, those who think that there's room for growth while saving the planet, and those that think there's no room for growth? And why is this topic such a battlefield?
0: I mean, I think the reason that it's such a battlefield is because it's very, very true if you look historically, and actually to some extent still, this is still the case today, basically, the richer someone is, the higher their carbon emissions are. And as countries get richer, their carbon emissions tend to largely increase, right? And that's because they use more energy, and that energy was coming from fossil fuels. Part of the debate relies on, I guess, your perspective on whether these two things can decouple from one another, right? Can you have economic growth without increasing carbon emissions, or in some cases, without increasing the amount of energy you're using? And very, very recent data suggests that the answer to that is yes, right? So over the last few decades, many countries have continued to grow their economies while reducing their carbon emissions. Now, the debate there is whether they can do that fast enough, right? So there's the debate of whether we should shrink, especially in high-income countries, energy use, right? And even if you're agnostic to that, my response is that actually the best way to cut the total amount of energy we're using is to decarbonize, right? And that's because huge amounts of our current system, of the energy that we consume, is just waste, right? So when you burn fossil fuels, around two-thirds of that is just wasted as heat. And only the amount of energy that's supplied as services to you, which is what you really care about, is only around a third, right? Take the example of a petrol car. So when you put petrol in a car, around 80% of the energy, the petrol you put in, is completely wasted as heat, as noise. It's not getting you from A to B. And only 20% of that actually goes towards turning the wheels and driving motion, right? If you were to switch to an electric car, it's basically the opposite. So electrification and decarbonisation is actually much, much more efficient. So even if you don't change the distance that you're driving, you use about a third of the energy, right? So if everyone in the world just drove this exact same distance as they do today, but switched to an electric car, we would cut energy use for transport by two-thirds, right? To me, that seems like a much more feasible way to cut energy use, if that's the end goal, than just to tell people, which is often the kind of narrative of like, just consume less energy. That's not attractive to anyone. It's really, really politically unfeasible for most governments and countries. So I think my approach to that is, if we did want to cut energy use, actually just the best way to do that is to decarbonize. And if you can supply that energy with low carbon energy, which is becoming increasingly more feasible, increasingly cheap, increasingly more attractive, then you can actually grow an economy in a way that supplies energy services to people that they need, and in a very, very low carbon way.
1: Hannah, as you talk through these sort of solutions in a technical way, some critics have called you a techno-optimist. Can you just sort of give us the brief definition of that term?
0: I guess the kind of simplistic framing is that a techno-optimist is someone that thinks that technology is just going to save us, right? And we'll just basically technologicize our way out of these problems.
1: And how do you feel about that label?
0: I mean, I don't think that describes me accurately. I think it's completely true that I think that technology plays an absolutely crucial role in solving these issues. Like, the reality is that the world needs energy, right? And if we don't want to get that energy from fossil fuels because it generates climate change and generates air pollution, then we need alternatives to that. And that's solar power, and that's wind power, and that's geothermal power. Those are all technological solutions, and they're absolutely necessary. So I guess if that makes me a techno-optimist, I think technology is important, then so be it. But I think what I'd add to that is that I'm, you know, not in this kind of bucket where I think that technology itself is just going to fix everything, right? Technology only works. Technology is only developed. It's only adopted by populations with the right political incentives in place, with the right financial and economic backing, the right funding and funding for research and innovation. Like, that whole kind of ecosystem of politics and economics and social change is absolutely crucial to developing those technologies and then making those technologies work in the real world. So the notion that, you know, technology on its own is going to save us is just not true, and that's not what I believe. I just think technology is really, really crucial, and we also need all of those other dimensions in order for it to make that a reality in the world.
1: Yeah, I want to talk more about that idea of political incentives, because there is some political optimism in your book that stood out. There are a lot of people out there who want climate action but feel discouraged by what they're seeing as a lack of political will. And your advice is to stop making climate a partisan issue. You talk about reaching across the aisle. Who is that advice directed at?
0: It's often easier said than done. But what I

0: Because if individuals feel like people around them don't really care, then they won't take action. And often when I talk about partisan gaps, the US comes up the most. And that's undeniably true that in most countries, the partisan gap on climate is small. In the US, it's actually pretty big. But again, as I said, that gap actually closes a lot when you don't just talk about climate change, but instead talk about clean energy. So actually, the majority of Republicans support clean energy and want to see more clean energy rolled out. Part of the motivations are climate, but also there's just other motivations, whether that's local air pollution, whether that's energy security, whether that's the income that comes from building these technologies. Support for clean energy is actually relatively strong, even on the right, where people, I think, expect it not to be.
1: I want to end on this question, Hannah. You spend a lot of time answering questions of doubt and sort of living in that space where people are maybe on the fence. Do you have experiences where you've changed people's minds, or how rewarding is it when you see a shift after you've datified them?
0: Yeah, it happens sometimes. So I've had a few instances where I've maybe genuinely completely flipped someone's mind on an issue, but actually that's just not my target audience, and that's not what I'm trying to do. Like, I often see this debate as a kind of spectrum, where if you go from one side of people that just don't think climate change is an issue, there's nothing really we should do about it, to the other kind of end where people are just extremely, extremely concerned, extremely, extremely motivated, and that's a spectrum. I'm actually not really speaking to the people at the ends of that spectrum. The people that are really motivated to act are already acting, right? I don't need to convince them otherwise. The people that don't think climate change is a problem, I'm not going to reach them either. I'm not trying to reach them. But the majority of people lie somewhere in the middle. This kind of huge majority of people that care about climate change, they want to see action, they want to see positive stuff happening, and they don't hold really, really strong opinions about solar power, or they don't hold really strong opinions about electric vehicles. They're just kind of drowning in an information environment that's often very conflicting, and they don't know how to make sense of it. And actually, part of my job is to provide people with kind of trusted, good information to help them make sense of these issues and the solutions that we need. And it's that kind of huge majority in the middle where, again, I'm not flipping their opinion because they just didn't have a strong opinion in the first place. They were just confused and maybe a bit paralyzed and didn't know how to think about these issues. And it's just trying to give them the information they need to shift opinion rather than flip it. And then hopefully that then also turns into genuine action.
1: Hannah Ritchie, thank you so much for sharing your insights with us.
0: Thanks so much. Thank you.
2: That's an interview with author and data scientist Hannah Ritchie that first aired back in March of this year. Hannah Ritchie's latest book is called Clearing the Air: A Hopeful Guide to Solving Climate Change in 50 Questions and Answers. That's all for us this week. The What on Earth team includes Danielle Piper, Bridget Stringer-Holden, Nick Logan, Jennifer Wilson, and Matthias Wolfson. I'm Jason Proctor. Thank you for listening.
3: 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It comes to us from the Canadian Broadcasting Corporation.
4: Hello there, Scott Stevens from The Mindfield here. Coming up after the news, Wally Dali and I are going to be discussing a topic that's very close to both of our hearts. You would know that by virtually any metric, men, women, students are just reading fewer books. We just are. It's not something we do for enjoyment. It's not something we even do for edification. We know that it's bad for aspects of our cognitive development, but it's also bad for our moral lives. Let's find out why together after the news.
5: ABC News with Andrew Kaloupas. New South Wales has confirmed its first cases of the H5 avian flu in Australian native birds. Here's Francis Dew.
6: The state government says one bird was found dead near Naruma on the south coast, while another was found near Wentworth.

0: Worth in western New South Wales. Both were greater crested terns. It brings the total number of confirmed cases in New South Wales to 4 after 2 migratory petrels tested positive near Port Stephens last month. Authorities say no cases have been detected in commercial poultry flocks or captive birds anywhere in Australia. They say the risk to humans remain low.
1: The Prime Minister has praised Asian Australian businesses for helping build prosperity and bring communities together. At an Asian Business Awards event in Melbourne, Anthony Albanese thanked business owners for their role in Australia's multicultural economy. He says their work goes beyond balance sheets and trade figures.
2: Everyone here tonight is powering a path to increased productivity and to a better future for our country. Not just through your famed achievements in education, which is one of Australia's great success stories, but through your outstanding success in small business.
1: US Democrats are vowed to hold the Attorney General, Todd Blanche, to account after he was narrowly confirmed by the Senate. The Republican-led Senate voted 50-49 to make Mr. Blanche the second Attorney General since Donald Trump returned to the White House last year with a stated desire to use the Justice Department against his political enemies. It caps one of the most contentious cabinet fights of Mr. Trump's second term after bipartisan concerns over Mr. Blanche's independence nearly derailed his nomination. Democrat Senator Cory Booker says the Attorney General will face intense scrutiny while in office.
3: We must still fight to hold him accountable, to put Democrats in a position where they can actually call hearings, do investigations, and fight to make sure that this is not a whole-scale collapse of our rule of law and the things that are important in our nation. Do not stop fighting. This is a setback, but I believe we can still fight forward.
1: The day the Pentagon has revoked former U.S. Air Force Secretary Frank Kendall's eligibility to access classified information, claiming he disclosed sensitive information about Air Force One's capabilities to the media. Here's Tim Wharton.
4: Frank Kendall served as U.S. Secretary of the Air Force under President Joe Biden from 2021 to 2025, but the Pentagon has now revoked Mr. Kendall's security clearance and barred him from holding any sensitive government position. It says the action was taken after the former U.S. Secretary of the Air Force allegedly gave classified information regarding Air Force One to an unnamed media outlet. It follows reporting last month by the New York Times on security concerns over the new Qatari-gifted Air Force One, including that it lacked the advanced anti-missile capabilities of its predecessor. Mr. Kendall says he's completely mystified by the revocation and denies disclosing any classified information to the media.
1: Soccer's world governing body FIFA has hit back at allegations that its president Gianni Infantino had UEFA pay off a woman described as his lover when he was head of European football's governing body. A FIFA spokesman says the allegations published by British newspapers is categorically untrue. Here's the BBC's Lee Milner.
5: Gianni Infantino was already facing questions about his future as FIFA president. Now, new allegations have emerged about his time at UEFA. The Daily Telegraph says a woman he allegedly had an affair with was given a 6-figure severance payment while he was UEFA's general secretary. Infantino has told the paper he strongly denies the claims, calling them categorically untrue. UEFA has confirmed a payment was made to the employee, which included the cost of an MBA course. It says it was within its rules at the time, although those rules have since been tightened.
1: France has introduced border checks on travellers from Italy, escalating a migration row between the two EU countries. The feud was triggered after the sudden arrival of 72,000 migrants from Morocco into Spain's North African territory of Ceuta late last month. The Spanish government says its controls will stay in place for at least a month after Italian Prime Minister Giorgia Meloni brushed off warnings to lift migration restrictions it imposed on arrivals from Spain. ABC News.

Welcome to The Minefield. We try to negotiate the ethical and moral dilemmas of modern life and sometimes try to reverse the clock. Waleed Ali is my name. Scott Stevens is my co-host. Hello,

0: Scott.
1: Hey, Waleed.
0: Are we reversing the clock today?
1: Well, if we could reverse the clock, okay, fine. But that's not how I think about this show. I think about this show as just when I thought that maybe your love for me was waning, you come along with this beautiful gift-wrapped little box and you just drop it straight in my hands and say, here you go.
0: No, this was a present you made and gift-wrapped for yourself.
1: But then gave to you, for you then to walk up to me and say...
0: You can have it, yeah. Okay, excellent. No, it should be fun. Looking forward to it. I'm looking forward to it. Well, there's kind of an announcement, though, at the top of the show, which connects to the rest of the show. Would you like to do the honours?
1: Yeah. So, you know, I'm assuming that just about everyone who listens to us has something to do with Radio National. If not, what are you doing? But you would know that Radio National, coming up in just a little while, we're opening up voting for the top 100 Australian books of all time.
0: Oh, that's easy.
1: You got to be kidding. But look, in that, let's be straight. This is all just a ploy to get Australians, and especially Australian men, and if at all humanly possible, Australian students, to read more books. And so in that spirit, that's what Radio National is doing. Voting's going to be opening up in about 4 weeks' time or so. You'll hear all sorts of announcements. And with this episode, we're trying to do our bit not just for the health of the moral life, but we're also trying to do our bit to that end. In other words, getting people to read more books.
0: That does connect us to this week's topic. Given it's your present, given it's your bow that's been put on your package.
1: Can I just unwrap it?
0: Yeah.
1: So look, this is actually a topic that we've probably had a few stabs at, but never quite in this way. We've been talking about the decline in literacy for a while, actually going back to 2023 when we had the extraordinary cognitive scientist and reading expert Marianne Wolfe on the show. We kind of did something similar as well last year when we dedicated a program in the presence of other students at a public library to Ray Bradbury's novel Fahrenheit 451 and whether we were standing on the precipice of a world without books and what would that be doing to us if we were. We're kind of doing something a little bit similar here. But to my mind, the stakes actually go deeper. It seems to me that there's nothing more unproductive than telling people you should be ashamed of yourself if you're not reading at least 5 books a year. You should be ashamed of yourself if you're not displaying on Instagram or something other the stack of the stack of finished books that is there proudly on your bedside table.
0: I think the stack of unfinished books might be even more of a badge of honor.
1: Yeah,
0: this is my to-do list. These are all the books.
1: These are my ambitions.
0: Yeah,
1: I just I don't think that kind of shaming does anybody any good. At the same time, I think there is an appropriate note of melancholy at the fact that every metric that we have available to us is telling us that fewer people are reading for edification, for pleasure, for fun. Fewer people are gripped with the sufficient curiosity and maybe interest to pick up something that might be just that little bit outside their comfort zone. And I do want to distinguish in a second between books. We're not talking here, by the way, about, you know, picking up Dostoevsky, for instance, picking up some weighty 800-page tome.
0: In the original Russian.
1: A big book is not necessarily a good book. A small book is not necessarily a light book. But I think, you know, there is something really disturbing, isn't there, of the research that's coming out of the United States and the UK, of some of the research that's coming out in Australia, certainly some of the anecdotal information that we receive all the time from university lectures, from teachers. People, especially men and students, just don't read that much anymore.
0: And I think the students thing, by the way, sorry, this is a bit of an intervention, but the student thing is really interesting because I know firsthand from academics, I've been in these classrooms, I've spoken to the lecturers running them, putting the courses together. They're not allowed to prescribe a lot of reading anymore.
1: That's right.
0: So the pressure is on to confine, and this is the essential reading that you have to do for whatever course, which is usually what happens in a university course. The pressure is on to keep it tight. And I
1: the abstract necessity, in other words, this is what you absolutely have

0: to read in order to pass this course?
1: I don't even think it's that. Oh, for the course, maybe, yeah. But I don't think the prescribed reading even gathers around necessity anymore in any kind of educational sense. It gathers, I don't know, around some kind of administrative criterion or something. It's very hard. Like, I think, when I think about when I first started lecturing, and I was teaching master's level, so that's a bit different. But I remember the reading that we prescribed then.
0: Yeah.
1: And it was dense. It was big. It was difficult. It was the kind of thing you had to read probably several times just to get around the vocabulary because of the insufferable way so much academic, particularly theoretical work is written, all this sort of stuff. I couldn't slim it down.
0: Mm.
1: If you'd asked me to, I just couldn't actually do it because it's like, no, this is the only way to be inducted into the field, to become conversant with what it is we're talking about. So the university aspect of it, I think, is frightening. I mean, people reading for their own pleasure and edification or whatever in their own private lives is one thing, and you know, I'm not disputing the importance of that. But when you're taking that sort of thing to the level of tertiary education...
0: That's right.
1: That's pretty thoroughgoing, isn't it?
0: Yeah, it is. And you know, we get into really difficult territory when it is, say, lecturers at prestigious universities who are finding that their students are arriving without really the capability to stick with a difficult novel, for instance. Not just a textbook, but to stick with a difficult novel, to inhabit something that is relatively dense and that demands something like attentiveness, that demands lingering, the sort of book for which there really is no shortcut. You can't really simply summarize and get the gist. The time that it takes is inseparable from the act of comprehending and, in fact, being exposed to the book itself. But I think the irony here, Willie, the irony, and I'm pretty sure you'll agree with me on this, is that for this crisis in reading, for this crisis in literacy to be taking place at the very time when we are inundated in words. I mean, words are our milieu to a degree unmatched by any other period in human history. We send and are exposed to messages, words, texts, quasi-hieroglyphs like emojis. Yes. We are exposed to these things all the time. But I think here we come across the vital difference between reading and looking at. Or we could put it another way, between reading and skimming. So here, let's jump off the diving board. Let's jump into the deep section. Let me pull out my Wittgenstein. So there's this wonderful moment towards the end in the kind of miscellanea that is gathered together at the end of his Philosophical Investigations, which is kind of a book of sort of aphorisms and half-completed explorations of how it is that we live and how it is that things strike us and what is the difference, for instance, between meaning, between understanding the meaning of a word and meaning what we are saying when we say a particular word. So there are all these kind of very fine, wonderful distinctions. There's this wonderful moment in the final sort of miscellaneous portion of Philosophical Investigations where he says this, is Ludwig Wittgenstein, "When I read a poem or narrative with feeling, surely something goes on in me which does not go on when I merely skim the lines for information." You'd almost want to say there's reading and there's reading. There's reading for understanding and there's reading for information. And we know the difference, don't we? When you're scanning a story, for instance, when you're scanning a news article, when you're scanning something to try to get the point, to try to find a particular statistic or a particular, the results of a particular poll, we know the difference between scanning or skimming when you're after a particular piece of information versus reading with a degree of understanding so that you are, let's call it, morally and emotionally exposed to the words on the page. There's something about the meaning that you see that strikes you in a way that is not available to you, even though it's the same words on the page, that's not available to you when you simply skim.
1: Yeah, I think that's right. Is it, there's something about delving in this, I think.
0: There is, absolutely.
1: Marinating? No, that doesn't quite sound right.
0: Could we say lingering with? Could we say tarrying in the presence of? Could we say not rushing to the end, but knowing that the time that it takes is inseparable from the possibility of being exposed to meaning?
1: Yeah, I think you could. I don't know that it's just about the dimension of time, though. Mm. I mean, time, I think, is crucial to it.
0: non-hurriedness, non-hurriedness.
1: Yeah, I think the reason I went for marinating, which I accept is wrong, is there's something about the experience of immersion. I don't know about you. I'm a very bad reader. No, bad's not the right word. I'm a very slow reader. And I think the reason I'm a slow reader is I can't seem to switch off the part of my brain that is constantly formulating responses to whatever it is I'm reading. And I don't know if this is a bad thing or not. I think it might be. But in some ways, it's also the point, isn't it, that it's almost like at the moment where I read anything, I have to figure out what I'm doing with it or what it means. And sometimes I can be premature in that, and then it gets revised later and so on. But that's an iterative process. That doesn't, it can't really come from a summary. Because the other thing that happens with the summary is you take the summary and then you might have a response, but you can't be very confident in it. You can't, because, you know, there's, you've had that experience yourself when you say something that if people don't hear the full thing about what you're saying, they'll ask you a question or come up with some riposte that you've already actually addressed or whatever it is. So there's a lack of confidence in the subtleties of the thing that I think follows even the person themselves as they're taking their shortcuts that I think is remarkable. Perhaps what is scary is the disappearance of that that doubt as we move to other forms of material. But maybe that is also part of the reason that reading is dropping off, is that if I know I can't get the full story reading, but I can watch a clip online or something and see the whole of the clip in 3 minutes, then at least I know I've gotten the full story of that.
0: Yeah.
1: And I can respond to it. And then there's a call and response thing that happens with rapid speed.
0: I do, look, I think the speed aspect there is important. I think it's undeniably present. But if you'll permit me, I do think there's actually something even deeper and more troubling going on at that point.
1: Yes.
0: So, one of the qualities that accompanied the invention of the practice of solitary reading, reading quietly, reading for and in one's own inner life, was a certain degree of reflection on what one must do in order to prepare oneself to read well. I find this incredible, Waleed. So, there's a 12th century medieval philosopher, theologian named Richard of St. Victor. He wrote an entire treatise called the Didascalicon on the practice of quiet or silent reading. And there's one particular portion where he lays out what he regards as the three necessary steps that must accompany a person in order to read well. The first thing that he says is the capacity. I'm translating a little bit, but less than you might think. The first is what he describes as the capacity to leave aside one's own contemptuousness. Mm-hmm. In other words, to lay aside a kind of prejudgment that there is nothing here that I need to learn. There is nothing from this person, this author, this book that I can glean. To embrace a certain non-contemptuousness is an act of humility. It's opening oneself up to what is to come. The second thing that he prescribes, this is completely obvious, isn't it? Is the requisite degree of quietness. You need to be in the kind of place where there will be not so much no distractions, but the sufficiently few distractions that you're not going to be drawn out of your process, of your inhabitation of this particular book, of this particular time. It's his third point that I find really interesting. He refers to it as an absence of self-satisfaction. He says, okay, this is a proverb, a parable that he takes from someplace else. He says, those with fat bellies make terrible readers. His idea is those who are reading already full of everything that they need, those who are not motivated by a kind of deep underlying, let's call it soul-level hunger, cannot read well. If you are satisfied with self, and if you have simply embraced a certain degree of egotism in the sense of self-satisfaction, then you cannot be a good reader. This is why Richard of St. Victor said, you have to have a certain degree of hunger. If your external world is quiet, there needs to be a certain degree of inquietude in your own heart in order to read well. And what this then unleashes for him is this double movement that has, ever since I first came across it, it stuck with me. Once we have prepared ourselves to read well, there's a kind of light that then comes from the eyes.

0: There's a light that comes from the inner life that is disposed to want to know, to want to read, to want to be exposed, so that the eyes that glance at the page aren't contemptuous eyes. They aren't haughty eyes. They aren't eyes that are always flicking and darting and being distracted. They are eyes that are looking actively for that which is good, that which can be learned. And the final thing there, you put all those things together, and Richard of St. Victor says, we thereby engage in this process where first we become strange to ourselves. This is the laying aside of self-satisfaction. And then he says, by being strange to ourselves, we then open ourselves up to that which is utterly other. I find that series of, only a medieval theologian could break up the act of reading into those many different steps. But doesn't that begin to crack open whether you're reading a really important novel or something that is significant, or even if you're turning to sacred scripture? It seems to me that all of those things that are there are part of the necessary process.
1: You are listening to The Mindfield, by the way, on Radio National. Waleed Ali, my name. Scott Stevens is my co-host, and we'll have a guest very, very soon.

0: I think it's extraordinarily rich. But I think if you're going to rely on that or draw on that to try to encourage reading specifically as its own good or as a unique good, I think you would have to explain what it is about those particular things that are particular to reading as opposed to, well, anything else. I mean, that list makes it sound cheap. You know what I mean?
1: The list is fine. I'm fine with
0: process.
1: It. Yeah.
0: Doesn't that pertain to any
1: yes,
0: kind right. of interaction? I mean, arguably, I mean, I'm not fond of this idea, but arguably that could pertain to watching a video on the internet as well. So that's not to say it's unimportant. It's vitally important. It's hugely forgotten. It's exactly the kind of thing that separates the medievals from the moderns in a way where the medievals should, by rights, come out on top and the moderns are too self-absorbed to recognise their own inferiority, frankly. So I'm prepared to say that. But I don't know that it gets to the nub of the thing about reading specifically. What Richardson Victor's saying strikes me as a wonderful prescription for our mutual enrichment through our interactions together to court. And yes, it's been forgotten, but I think the idea that there is something that reading particularly can give us, that other forms of digestion of information can't, I think that's the argument that is just not... It's so hard to win that argument.
1: All right. To some extent, you've actually just made my case for me, because I was hoping, in the way that I framed it, you would recognize that what we just described about the interaction between, say the exposure of the person to a book, you're right. Shouldn't all of those same things be present in the interaction of one person with another?
0: Well, wouldn't they enrich any interaction is the point.
1: Yeah, I'm not quite so sure about any interaction, although one of the things that Richardson Victor did believe, he believed that the life, the inner life that has been so enriched by this process of discipline, but also by being drawn out by objects that are frankly worthy of that kind of attention. I mean, I think just about anybody would say that there are some things that are so qualitatively different that by paying attention to them, by lingering in the presence of this, whether this is an exceptional film or a film of particular depth of psychological or emotional or philosophical or even narrative insight. There are certain things that are simply better to give one's attention to, and that reward. I mean, our whole not quite a book club thing is predicated on the idea that there's some cultural objects that are simply better than others. So I do think there is a substantial difference between – I'm not sure about the whole any interaction quite works, but Richardson Victor did say that a life that has been – an inner life that has been so trained by the particular process of reading in solitude, of reading – on one's own, it can then find value and beauty in just about anything, whether it be the tiniest leaf on a tree or a snail making its way along the side of a plant or something.
0: Can I say that I have one reservation with this?
1: Yeah.
0: Reading is an unnatural thing for humans to do. Mm. The education wars are resolving that question.
1: Right, okay.
0: Right? It's not a thing that humans naturally do. I don't think the kind of attentiveness you're talking about only became possible within reach through the unnatural acquisition of reading.
1: No, sure.
0: So if we are to say that somehow these virtues are embedded in reading, I think we would have to somehow account for the pre-reading, shall I say, cultivation of these sort of things. And that maybe even in a, I mean, I don't know, I wasn't around, but maybe in a pre-reading world, actually some of those things were easier to cultivate. Maybe because we weren't reading texts, we were reading nature, or we were reading the world with a kind of attentiveness that became very difficult once we reduced these things to text. I don't know. This is pure speculation. I can't empirically verify any of it.
1: Sure.
0: But you see what I'm saying.
1: I do, but again, I think it's important to make a particular distinction. And then there's one last point I want to make before we bring in our guest. It is, just returning to Richardson Victor for a second, I mean, he does refer to reading as labor. He says reading is actually one of those things that, strikingly enough, is where, again, what he describes as prayerfulness and working do in fact come together. There's the assumption that there's nothing either easy or necessarily lazy about reading. There is a labor that goes along with it. And as a result, there is the result of the fruits of one's labor that then comes out the other side. I think what's interesting, you know, we really can't say much about the what it is that reading has brought into the world without saying something about the democratization of literacy. I mean, it is simply the case that for the vast majority of human history, reading was something that priests and scribes and kings and diplomats and ambassadors did. But reading was entirely either forbidden or just not available to most people. And so I think one of the ways that I think about the particular process, what reading does to the inner life, is there is a kind of democratization of sacredness here. There is something that is being afforded to people that was by and large simply not available to them. And I think there's also an inner labor that is being made available. There are emotions. I really do think there are particular emotions that were, I'm not sure I can say invented, but were deepened and to a certain extent morally unleashed as the result of the invention and democratization of certain forms of reading. The inner life changed. A degree of emotional availability, I think, changed. But there's just one last thing that I did want to mention, because I feel like this is the final little bit on the table that needs to be set before our guests can feast. You know, it is striking to me, Waleed. I did say before that, you know, a big book isn't necessarily a good book, and a light book isn't necessarily, a short book isn't necessarily a light book. It is really striking to me that in response to our age of distractedness, of hyper-communication, in our time, you know, you were talking before about, you know, sort of being exposed to quick-form video. I do feel that, and you know, this is something I've learned from the Korean-German philosopher Byung-Chul Han, where he says that really the circulation of all of these forms of hyper-communication, this is what he describes as the expulsion of the other. This is the gathering around ourselves of more and more and more forms of the same, which isn't necessarily saying that we're just seeing reflections of ourselves, but there is a kind of lack of otherness. There's a lack of challenge. There's a lack of interruption. Wait, what? That really goes deep. That really goes deeper than just mere curiosity. But it is striking to me that in this time of so much distraction, there have been a number of quite extraordinary books, and here I'm just thinking specifically of novels, that have gone out of their way to force readers to slow down, to inhabit a degree of simplicity. You can't summarize them. The time that it takes and the act of laboring over the same plot of not a great deal happening in the novel is kind of the point. So, I mean, here, the one that immediately strikes me is Charlotte Wood's masterpiece. I think it's one of the greatest Australian novels ever written, The Stoneyard Devotional. It is a piece of let's call it secular contemplation. It is a devotional text that forces the reader to inhabit a particular place and the mundane, even as it also struggles with the extraordinary. The capacity of Charlotte Wood in that instance to convey something like the vast terrain of interiority and grief and isolation is to my mind, almost second to none. But then you have something like, say, the Danish novelist Solveig Balle, her multi-volume On the Calculation of Volume, which is about a single figure inhabiting the same day over and over and over and over again, thousands of times. Nothing happens, and yet you're inhabiting the same space. And so your attentiveness to the interior world and to the multiplicity of details all around simply grows. And then, I mean, this is the one that really just blew me away. I've long been an Elizabeth Strout fan, a great Elizabeth Strout fan. Her latest book, The Things We Never Say, it's written with almost a kind of adolescent simplicity. I've never read a novel by such an accomplished novelist that goes out of its way to be so accessible to the point of oversimplification. And yet it's that very inhabitance of the purity of people's dealings with one another, the simplicity of their way of trying to find their way in the world, their way of talking to one another and being morally exposed to one another and not knowing how to bring what it is they have going on in their inner turmoil, how to bring that out. It's a book in which nothing happens. It just takes place over a couple months before and after the U.S. presidential election. And yet everything happens. Everything happens in the space between characters. And here the simplicity and the brevity are the very thing that allows for a kind of encounter to take place as long as you're willing to stay in that space. So I think for me, you know, it's the being compelled to slow down, to take into account the minute, the seemingly nothing happening, that then opens up spaces for interior expansion. This is what I find. I mean, if we lose that capability, if we lose that ability to slow down and simply linger in things seemingly not happening, then I think the whole moral purpose of novels and the extent to which novels can train us for moral exposure to others, to encounter with the moral reality of others, then I think we truly are lost.

0: This is The Minefield on ABC Radio National. Waleed Ali's my name, Scott Stevens is my co-host. We have a guest.
1: Every once in a while we get to have, well, let's face it, one of my heroes on the show, and this is happens to be one of those. Sophie G is Professor of English at Princeton University. She's also the inaugural Vice Chancellor Fellow in the Humanities at the University of Sydney. She's the co-host with Jaunty Claypool of a wonderful podcast, not as good as ours, but, you know, she might get there, called The Secret Life of Books. Sophie, thank you so much for joining us on The Minefield.
2: Hi, Scott. Hello, Waleed. I can't tell you how much I've been enjoying this conversation. I mean, there's not a single topic you've raised that I don't find utterly fascinating and totally on point. So the question is, where do we go from here? Waleed, something I loved about what you said is, why do we need reading to have this kind of deep contemplative engagement of the kind that Richard of St. Victor and other medieval theorists or theologians basically were proposing? Why, you know, why do we need to read a book to have that? Mm. And I was thinking a lot about that as you were speaking, because something I've spent a great deal of time thinking about is, with the advent of the novel, when novels started to be written, which was in the early 18th century, at the sort of high watermark of British imperialism, of this kind of expansion of a sort of British or at least European model of what a mind should be like, was being pushed out across the globe to an unprecedented extent. And the advent of the novel, this literary technology that can get inside another mind and share it with others, on the one hand, it's a sort of miraculous advent of a kind of writing that can share minds. But it's also quite an imperialist technology. It's a technology that occupies other minds and takes hold of other minds, including minds who have not had novels, minds who have not been immersed in a primarily written culture. And kind of what of that? It's something I've thought a lot about. And I think that

0: you know, for example, if we think of Australia, if we think of my understanding of many aspects of First Nations cultures, they have this profound complexity of thought that is not connected to text, to written text. It's connected, obviously, to other kinds of human making, like painting, or like, I'm thinking, for example, of a midden, a human-made quasi semi-architectural form that is made from the ordinary objects of life, and it carries with it profound ceremonial meaning. Or I'm thinking about a basket, for example, in First Nations cultures, where it's doing the work of both having a text-like quality to it. It's telling a story, but it's also something that you use. It's something that you work with. It's something that you literally carry things in from one place to another. So part of the reason I think your intervention, you know, why reading? Why do we have to think about this problem as a reading problem is so salient is that there is this vast millennial history of peoples having very complex, very fascinating contemplative lives that don't have texts. And the quality that came to my mind as you were speaking of what it means in those cultures to have a vivid contemplative life and what it means in our culture to read is actually sort of to sit with these profound difficulties, unresolvable ambivalences, uncertainties, and just kind of multiple meanings all at once. Maybe I'll stop talking there, but to throw it out that the core value of what we're thinking of as reading, but in other cultures expresses itself in other ways, is to learn to sit with uncertainty and ambivalence and difficulty.
1: And the interesting thing in some of those situations where you're not talking about text, as in written text, you're very much talking about story in a lot of cases. The whole tradition of story, and the way in which ideas, texts, or what becomes reduced to text actually get passed on in an embodied way. There's something hugely rich about that. I know, for example, even within the Islamic tradition, I know people who've studied Islamic studies traditionally, and they will talk about how when a particular narration of the Prophet's life, for example, is being conveyed by someone who's studied in this traditional way, they don't pass on the text. They will pass on physical actions.
0: Yeah.
1: They will say it in a particular way. So in other words, what they're getting is a far richer thing than can be embodied in the text.
0: Yeah.
1: And that's why actually if you want to get really hardcore traditional, in the Islamic tradition, you are not even allowed to relay a narration of the Prophet's life that you read in a book. You can only narrate what you heard via a person, a scholar, who had studied it via a scholar in an unbroken chain of narration all the way. Like that is, so there's something going on there. And then what accompanies that is also this thing of memorization, which we, I think in the modern world and especially in the Western world, we look down on this. Like it's like rote learning. It's not, you're not doing any critical thinking. It completely misses the point. What's going on there is an enmeshment of texts with the person.
0: Yeah.
1: So that they carry around these things with them as like almost living, breathing references, ideas and so on in their daily life. It's precisely the fact that it's not on a page.
0: Yep.
1: It's precisely the fact that it's not a book that makes it so powerful. And that doesn't mean things aren't written down. It doesn't mean books aren't important and that reading isn't important. But isn't it interesting in the Arabic language that the word for read is the same as the word for recite?
0: That's completely wonderful. And I wanted to ask you about the Islamic traditions in this respect. And the embodiment piece is absolutely fascinating. So I'm sort of working on my feet, so I don't know if I'll quite put it off, but I want to kind of go from what you're saying about the Islamic traditions and the use of text there to inculcate an embodied, lived, carried, past sense of what it means to have deep wisdom. I actually want to jump from that to the archaic text in the oral tradition that is on everybody's lips right now, namely Matt Damon's Odyssey.
1: Matt Damon.
0: I meant Homer. And of course, that text, which has lived and reinvented itself and breathed and created story, to go to your point, Waleed, about storytelling being at the heart of these human desires to pass knowledge, to pass wisdom, to pass connection. You know, the Odyssey was not initially a written text. It's an oral text. And, you know, the experience that you have

0: when you do read a written version of the Odyssey, I'm thinking of the really incredible translations by Emily Wilson recently. She's actually working on another translation of the Odyssey as we speak. What those translations show us is that as an oral text, it still has this extraordinary complexity, narrative complexity that we actually associate much more with quite modern forms of written fictional narrative. You know, there are embedded narrators, there's frame narrative, there are flashbacks, there's a story within a story. There are all these very complicated literary effects, and yet it was an oral text. So, Scott, just to sort of think with you, well, to think with Richard of St. Victor, I suppose, and to go again to written text, you know, what's the Venn diagram that can potentially bring all of these things together and help us to think right now about what it means for us to be facing this decline in literacy? So, you know, I suppose what Richard of St. Victor is, again, putting his finger on in calling on people to have this capacity to leave aside one's contemptuousness, which is such a brilliant way of saying, you know, pull your neck in, check your assumptions, have a beginner's mind, I suppose, to use another tradition, to have a degree of quietness. And I don't think he just means read by yourself. I think he means a quietening of the senses, of the mind, of the self, and an absence of self-satisfaction. That one's really tricky. In some sense, a selflessness, a kind of abandoning of this fixed idea of self, which is such a problem for us in this age of social media and a kind of reification of some version of the self. So that's what he's asking for. Really what he is creating are conditions in which we can sit with a difficult, deep object that is made by a human to reflect on the condition of being human, to sit with it in a way that is going to deepen our own sense of life and connect us in a more vivid and important and less egotistically driven way with other people. Now, that's obviously an unbelievably important undertaking. And, you know, for us now, I think, for the most part, the way we do that kind of work on a day-to-day basis is by reading. There are other ways to do it. You know, personally, I think it's also contained within things like, well, religious practice, daily activities that verge on the sacred, like the making of a beautiful meal, for example. You know, I think there are many ways to do it.
1: With a certain disposition towards it, yeah.
0: Yeah. But what reading, I think, really causes us now in our present moment to kind of, the reason the rubber hits the road when we're reading is that, frankly, there is something really difficult about it. And part of what's difficult about it is that it isn't embodied. You're not doing it with your hands particularly. I mean, you kind of are, but you're not really using your whole body. And yet you are, in fact, being asked to immerse yourself bodily in the activity. So it's filled with paradoxes. It's filled with some of the complexities of human cognition that without reading, we don't really think about. So let me give you a sort of concrete example of that. And Scott, you mentioned you'd had the great Marianne Wolfe on the show, who's probably the preeminent writer about the process of reading. She coined the phrase deep reading, and she's explained why the practice that I'm about to talk about a bit is so incredibly important. What happens when, as she would say, we deeply read? In other words, we sit with something difficult, whether it's fiction or nonfiction. She mostly talks about fiction, but if it's fiction or nonfiction, when we sit with something really difficult for an extended period of time and we sit with it in a kind of solitary way and we linger with what's difficult rather than allowing ourselves to move on from it or get distracted, we're activating these cognitive capacities that are kind of uniquely human. And they include our capacity to build what she and others call model of mind. So in other words, to be in our own mind and to imagine what it means to be in another mind. And by mind, I include body. So what it means to be a fully embodied thinking being who is not oneself. That's the first thing it does. The second thing it does is by building our working vocabulary, by giving us more words, it doesn't just mean that we can talk in a more fancy way. It means we can think more complex thoughts. It means that our critical capacities are expanded and that we learn what it means to kind of rethink our own assumptions and perceptions even as we have them. So that's another capacity. But for me, almost the most interesting thing about reading, and this is a specifically reading thing, I think, is that we are given tiny hints or traces of information in the form of words that cause our minds to fill in a huge picture of a whole world that is actually not in front of us.

0: So what reading does is it gives us a hint or a trace. It gives us something very incomplete in the form of a fragmentary description of a character or a place or an idea, and our mind does the work of filling in the rest. Sometimes we fill it in incorrectly, sometimes we fill it in correctly. And as we go forward in the reading of a book, really any kind of book, but particularly I think fiction, we are continually adjusting those leaps of intuition and cognitive kind of speculation. So in other words, you know, take the example of a detective novel. You start reading a detective novel, you're hypothesizing about what's going to turn out to be the case. As the book goes on, you adjust your expectations and you do that continually. And that's the process of reading. It's checking, adjusting, adapting your expectations and kind of cultivating this capacity that we have for intelligent speculation. So those things are really fundamental human capacities that enable us basically to live, to use an old-fashioned word, virtuous lives with other people. And it's very hard to do that without reading.
1: While Scott's processing all that, coming up with a response to it, you are listening to The Mindfield on ABC Radio National. Waleed Ali, my name is Scott Stevens, my co-host. That voice you hear there belongs to Sophie G, Professor of English at Princeton University and Vice-Chancellor Fellow in the Humanities at the University of Sydney.
2: Sophie, you anticipated so many things about where I was hoping we might go next. There's something else that's going on there. And this idea that the reader reading the book changes in the process of reading the book, it also, I think, opens up the possibility of another dynamic. Look, I don't want to minimize in any way the importance of the practice of memorization. I'm completely with you, Willie, that there is something...
0: Me too, by the way.
2: Yeah. There is something dynamic that takes place when there's the enmeshment of self and something genuinely precious.
1: There's also, by the way, I'll make this very brief, but there is something that's special that happens in the process of memorizing. You notice, because you have to pay such particular attention, you notice connections you would never notice just reading. Repetitions or deviations or slight things happen there that you would never anticipate before you go into it.
0: And actually, if I can tag on that, I think to go to your point, Waleed, part of that is that in the process of memorizing, we take words into our bodies. And once words become part of our bodies, the nature of the word changes and the nature of the kind of attention that we can pay to the word changes.
2: I mean, this idea that memorization means that the thing that's been memorized becomes static in some way, that it becomes thereby a possession. I think, you know, you're just doing it wrong. You don't understand what the process is. That said, partly because of the weirdness of who I am and certain weirdnesses about how I was raised and, well, mostly weirdnesses of who I am. You know, books have just been my companion to a degree that human beings never have been. And one of the most precious things for me is revisiting a book that I love. There is something about rereading and noting the difference in who this person who is now reading this text, which I assume, unless I'm reading in a different translation, has not changed from the first time that I read it, and yet I am. And because I am, everything is different. It's not just that you're filling the gaps in a way that is maybe more fluent, or because you know the story, you're able to anticipate things that, or you're able to see things that were maybe hidden the first time due to the cloud of confusion or whatever. But it's that you see what wasn't there before. There are things that you see because your eyes are different. And I keep coming back to is this experiment, this moral philosophical experiment that Iris Murdoch described, where a mother-in-law is trying to find the right words with which to describe a daughter, her daughter-in-law, that she quite frankly can't stand. Nothing is going on differently on the outside. And yet in her inner life, she's trying to find the right adjectives. And there's this tremendous moral labor that Iris Murdoch describes as a process of perfectionism, where she's trying to find the right way, the right word. And in that process, something dramatic, morally transformative happens within the life of this mother. And the daughter-in-law is in no way

0: the wiser, because the outer behavior, you know, she's still polite, she's still kind, she's still hospitable and whatever else. And it just it just strikes me, you know, you drop this little phrase and then let it skitter on. You know, in novels, we are exposing ourselves to the inner lives of the inner workings to a degree that we simply don't, unless you're talking about, say, you know, the voiceover from a hard-boiled detective who's describing what happened when he walked in that girl's room.
1: Yeah.
0: You know, you're encountering something that is vast and that is utterly alien.
1: Yeah.
0: And then there's something that happens in revisiting that. I mean, for me, George Eliot's Middlemarch is
1: You brought that up, Scott.
0: Well, I mean, reading Middlemarch is, for me, an almost religious, well, I'm not even going to say almost. I mean, it's a religious experience. And every time I've read it, something different has happened to me.
1: Yeah.
0: So I'm wondering about what is it that's going on? The only word that I can find is encounter. And the only parallel that I can draw is what happens when one truly morally encounters the depth of another human being. What is it that's going on there, Sophie, when we revisit something?
1: Such a great set of questions, and love Middlemarch as an opportunity to think about it, not least because we just covered Middlemarch in a 9-episode deep dive on the Secret Life of Books podcast. Check it out. I have been reading Middlemarch since I was 18. I think I was 18 when I first read it, and now I'm 52 and I just reread it. And I have learned so much about myself and the world from these instances of rereading. I don't want to say it's the only thing that I learned from, but there is something about having those solitary encounters with these characters who you think you already know that shows you that you don't know anything. You didn't know anything. You'd been reading in the dark, and it's such an incredible experience. And so I think you're raising a number of different things. One is this capacity that we have to attune to our own changing self when we observe another person. So in other words, we think that in order to really understand ourselves and our emotions and all that sort of stuff, we should be doing deep dives, deeper and deeper dives into our own selves. But what you're sort of saying about rereading and what I would say generally about understanding literary history is literary history is about the recognition that the way for us to understand ourselves in the most profound sense, we have to give up ourselves and try to understand another person. And that's really what the transaction of reading is for me. And, you know, this touches on the other thing that you brought up, which is the way in which the novel as what I call a literary technology, but let's just call it a kind of writing, gives us this access or impression of an access to another mind and actually often another body. Now, this to me, you know, we tend to gloss over it because we're very used to it, but it's the most miraculous capacity of the human imagination, because if you even linger with that for a second, what you realize is that the idea that we can be in another mind, the idea that we can be in another body, it's a total illusion. We never can.
0: That's right.
1: We never can. We can barely be in our own mind and our own body, let alone another person's. And yet that challenge to hold the experience of another as being as important as the experience of our own, that is what has the capacity to transform us as humans. And I don't just mean, you know, by reading Middlemarch, I mean by understanding profound difference of all kinds, religious difference, differences of gender and sexuality, differences of race, differences of education, of worldview. You know, this idea that we can somehow make the leap from our own mind into that of another person, and yet at the same time to accept that it's an illusion, it's not actually possible. Both of those things are contained in reading, and both of those things are fundamental to, you know, being human in a truly meaningful way.
0: It's not possible, you're right, but what does happen, even a fleeting, like a flash, and another Wittgensteinian idea, this kind of flash that dawns on you, is in that moment, even if it's not possible, you do thereby become a stranger to yourself. And it's that, I think, you'd almost want to say, it's the capacity to be strange to oneself that in some respects is the beginning of wisdom.
1: Yeah, love that.
2: We are very close out of time, Sophie, but feel free to answer this question with just a no if you think that's the answer. But
0: was that an option?
2: Yeah, I guess it is. It's not very Minefieldian would be the word, yeah. Are the kinds of things you're talking about, let's call them virtues,

0: So we have hard evidence that AI diminishes and almost immediately diminishes our ability to do these human cognitive leaps and sort of deep work that is so fundamental, which isn't to say that I'm anti-AI, but that is certainly the case.
1: No, you've come to the right place.
0: Okay. And then on the other hand, we've got lots of other evidence that things like audiobooks, going to the theatre, reading aloud, reading together and actually talking about things that we've read, these greatly enhance so many different aspects of human cognition, including just protecting against cognitive decline, dementia, the kind of social disasters brought about by loneliness and isolation and all of these things are immensely protected against by reading. And we kind of know that scientifically. So to go to the technology point, we can read deeply. In other words, we can engage in this deep contemplative work using modern technology. And in fact, we kind of should.
1: But not other forms of digital, not through video.
0: I think, one thing that's really emerged that's quite interesting is that if you simply read by yourself, that's good. But if you talk about it with other people, it's really good. It really helps us in all sorts of ways. If we need video to do that, if we need phones to do that, I don't know if this is what you mean, but if we need Zoom and Instagram even to do that, then I'm actually all for it. What I think is pretty incontrovertible is cognitive offloading is really bad for us, so using AI to do the work we should be doing. And the other thing that's very obviously very bad for us is that kind of compulsive distraction that social media not just makes possible but lives off. That's very bad for us.
1: That's a message for all the kiddies. Thank you very much, Sophie. It's been wonderful to have you for this show and to benefit from your wisdom and your expertise. Thanks so much.
0: It's been a real joy. Thanks for the time.
1: Sophie G, Professor of English at Princeton University, Vice Chancellor Fellow in the Humanities at the University of Sydney, also co-host with Jonty Claypole of the Secret Life of Books podcast. There you go. It's a little bit of digital fun for you. It might even be nourishing. That's it from this episode of The Mindfield. You can catch us next week on ABC Radio National or anytime you like. You even go back and listen to this one again on ABC Listen.

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3: A major Australian food investigation yields shocking results.
2: A lot of the labels are not true.
5: So consumers have no idea what's going on?
6: Absolutely not. And the food industry wants to keep it that way.
3: Duped, a two-part special from Four Corners.
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0: ABC News with Andrew Kaloupas. Iran has issued dramatic new demands for the Strait of Hormuz to reopen as negotiations continue with Oman about managing the waterway. Here's Tim Wharton.
1: Iran's foreign minister has stated that the reopening of the Strait of Hormuz will depend on a number of conditions being met that go beyond the deal that Tehran is discussing with Oman. Abbas Araghchi says the two countries are very close to agreeing to an accord on a new route for shipping through the waterway, but that reopening the strait depends on other conditions being met, including US compensation for Iran. The spokesman for Iran's Revolutionary Guard, Hossein Mohabi, also says that unless Tehran gets what it wants, the Strait of Hormuz will remain closed. The new demands include that the US agrees to never threaten Iran again, and it must permanently end the war with Iran and its armed allies in the region. Tehran is also demanding that Washington lifts its naval blockade of Iranian ports and withdraws its military from the area.

0: Authorities say stronger biosecurity measures may be needed if H5 bird flu spreads closer to poultry industry areas in New South Wales. The state has confirmed its first cases of H5 avian flu in Australian native birds. No cases have been detected so far in commercial poultry flocks or captive birds anywhere in Australia. Acting New South Wales Chief Veterinary Officer Jane Bennett says authorities may need to limit movement in affected areas to minimise the impact of bird flu.
1: Probably minimising movement of people into and out of areas, minimising things like hunting in those areas so that we're not creating additional movement of birds and we're not impacting nesting sites.
0: Federal Transport Minister Catherine King says Air Services Australia needs to do better after passengers faced another day of delays at Sydney Airport due to a shortage of air traffic controllers, with more than 150 flights delayed. Here's Alexander Lewis.
2: Catherine King has put Air Services Australia, which is the government-owned corporation that runs air traffic control, on notice. She says, while a range of measures were put in place to ensure the safe continuation of flights, Air Services needs to do better at managing these disruptions. They cause significant challenges to passengers, staff and airlines. My office has asked for an explanation and for Air Services to outline a pathway to improve the delivery of its services. She also took a shot at the former government, saying it short-sightedly encouraged experienced air traffic controllers to retire early.
0: A former Australian ambassador to the United States has welcomed confirmation of Donald Trump's nominee for the next US ambassador to Australia. The former Republican Congressman David Pratt was nominated by Mr. Trump for the position left vacant following the departure of Caroline Kennedy in 2024. The chair of Sydney University's United States Studies Centre, Arthur Sinodinos, says he could be a useful link between the two countries.
3: I think the relationship is pretty good. We've had the odd swipe from the president over Iran and things like that, but he's very transactional. So he's all about, what have you done for me lately? And so I think we have to accept that's the nature of the relationship. But I think David Bratt will be a very useful interlocutor.
0: There's been no immediate comment from Ukraine over a Russian claim of a drone strike on a cargo ship in the Black Sea, which Moscow says was carrying weapons for the Ukrainian armed forces. Russia's defense ministry says its forces also hit military warehouses containing communications and electronic warfare equipment in the Black Sea port of Odessa using precision air-launched weapons and drones. Russian officials say five people were injured in Ukrainian drone attacks that caused fires at two oil refineries, while Ukraine says four people, including a child, have been killed and three injured in the latest Russian aerial attacks near the capital, Kyiv. Soccer's world governing body says its boss Gianni Infantino strongly denies an allegation that UEFA paid off a woman described as his lover when he was head of European football's governing body. A FIFA spokesman says the allegation published by a British newspaper is categorically untrue. UEFA has confirmed a departure payment was made, but says it was in line with regulations at the time. UEFA and FIFA are bitterly divided over Mr. Infantino's now abandoned plans to privatise some tournaments. ABC News.
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5: 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Absolute genius.
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6: this is The Naked Scientists. Hello, this is ABC Radio National. You're listening to The Naked Scientists, the show that brings you the biggest breakthroughs and talks to the major movers and shakers in the worlds of science, technology, and medicine with me, Chris Smith. And in this episode, pyrocumulonimbus. As wildfires rage, we talk to the team studying how these infernos make their own special thunderclouds and change the weather. Also, nanoparticles to the rescue. Researchers have discovered a way to sneak drugs into the brain to blitz glioblastoma tumours and stop them coming back. Scientists spot the first smallpox in the Americas and two Incan mummies in Chile. And a bit later on, we explore some of the creative technologies used to engineer nutritious foods of the future, including making meat and salmon from stem cells and spreads and oils made from methane. Fueled by the hot, dry weather, wildfires are continuing to rage in many countries. In France and Spain, hundreds of thousands of tourists and locals have been evacuated, and winemakers in the Bordeaux region fear that smoke blowing in from the extensive fires is tainting grapes and ruining this season's wine. In the UK, a fire on the East Coast is heading for a nuclear power station, and the US and Canada are also on red alert with significant conflagrations. The thing about massive fires is that their awesome power means that they can effectively make their own weather. And one manifestation of this is the cloud phenomenon called pyrocumulonimbus. The intense heat and skyward ejection of ash and dust causes the formation of powerful thunderstorm systems above the fire. Now, unfortunately, they don't produce much, if any, rain, but they are capable of dramatically accelerating the fire through wind effects and disseminating the fallout. Beyond that, we don't know much more than the hypothetical about how they operate or how to model them. That's hopefully going to change, though, with INSPIRE, which is a NASA-backed campaign sending a specially adapted jet bristling with sensors to chase and interrogate these fire clouds over the western US. Atmospheric chemist from the University of Utah, Derek Mallier, is one of the team.
5: We kind of want to better understand what results in thunderstorms that form over wildfires, where a fire can actually trigger its own thunderstorm. So we refer to this as a fire-initiated thunderstorm, or in this case, a pyrocumulonimbus cloud.
6: Do we see a similar sort of phenomenon above volcanic eruptions? When you see a volcano erupting ferociously, sometimes there is lightning around that. Is that the sort of thing that's happening here?
5: Yeah, it's very similar. It's driven by the same thing where you have this a lot of heat at the surface and it's resulting in this very buoyant column of smoke. So effectively, the phenomena in many ways are very similar, with the difference being that instead of a volcano producing heat, it's a fire. And in this case, we have smoke instead of ash.
6: What actually is the physics of it, though? What is going on, do we think? I mean, obviously, it's early days for this project, and you're going to tell us how you're going to try and get underneath that more in a minute. But what do we think the physics of this phenomenon is?
5: What we suspect is going on is the fire is burning particularly hot. And so the hotter that the fire burns, the more buoyancy it adds to the atmosphere, or makes the plume column a little bit more buoyant. It's kind of like a hot air balloon. And so if that air can rise high enough into the atmosphere, it'll cool, it'll condense, and it'll start forming cloud water like you would with any other kind of cloud that you see in the atmosphere, like a cumulus cloud, for example. And when that cumulus cloud triggers over the wildfire, what that can do is add more heat, because you have condensation that's adding heat to the atmosphere because you have a phase change. And so this makes that column of smoke even more buoyant. And so you get the vertical growth of this cumulus cloud, or in this case, it's pyrocumulus cloud. And if there's enough vertical growth and it can get high enough into the atmosphere, then we start classifying that as a pyrocumulonimbus cloud, which is this really tall vertical cloud that often reaches altitudes of cruising altitude for a commercial airline flight.
6: And presumably, if you start having thunderclouds, you can then get lightning strikes and they're going to start secondary fires.
5: Yeah. So unfortunately, yeah, when you have a thunderstorm, whether it's been initiated by a fire or some other type of weather pattern, yeah, oftentimes you will get lightning. So you'll get lightning, and oftentimes these thunderstorms are really dry. Any precipitation or rain that comes out of these clouds often don't make it to the surface. It often evaporates well before it makes it to the ground. So you get a lot of dry thunderstorms, and therefore you get lightning. The lightning in this case can trigger new fires. And then the other kind of thing that happens is that just like a thunderstorm, you'll get strong gusty winds, which can make the fire behavior at the surface really erratic. And that can blow the fire around in very unpredictable ways. So in many ways, it can actually accelerate the spread of the fire.
6: And you're talking about flying aircraft through these things.
5: Yeah. So this is actually not the first time that this has been done. This was actually first done back, I think it was in 2016 in the state of Idaho. And they actually flew an aircraft right through the core of a pyrocumulus cloud. when they encountered an updraft in excess of about 60 to 70 miles per hour, which, as you can imagine, that's going to result in a lot of turbulence. And, you know, those are updrafts that you see in supercell thunderstorms, so really intense thunderstorms, and also hurricanes. And so this actually resulted in, I think, someone actually bumping their head on the top of the aircraft. And so for that reason, we're not actually flying aircraft now through these, but what we're doing is we're flying an aircraft right over it. But we have a lot of radars that are in place on these aircraft, so we can kind of remotely sense what is going on inside of these pyrocumulonimbus nimbus clouds.
6: About 20 years ago, I interviewed a journalist who managed to get aboard an aircraft that flew through Hurricane Katrina and actually went through the eye wall many times. And he said, ironically, as there were people being thrown around in the cabin, scientists trying to make measurements, they did have a fasten your seatbelt sign that came on and off. So everyone was having a good laugh at that. So you're going to fly over the plume and use radar and other instruments. Is this to sort of try and see effectively the anatomy of what's going on inside that cloud and the air currents and the relative velocities, where things are moving and how fast?
5: Yeah, that's precisely what we're trying to do. Yeah, so we're trying to figure out what the relationship is between the fire intensity and how that relates to the strength of the updraft. And so this is some of the things that we're trying to unravel. And, you know, in theory, what one thing that we have a hypothesis on is that whether you get a pyrocumulonimbus cloud is really dependent on how deep is the flaming at the surface. And so the thought here is that if a fire is burning through a really thick forest, that forest, when it catches on fire, takes a long time to burn. And so what this will do is it extends the depth of the flames. And so if you can imagine, if you have a larger area that has actively big flames, that's going to be adding more heat to the atmosphere and therefore should strengthen the updraft. So we want to better understand the relationship between the fire activity going on at the surface with what is going on in the atmosphere and trying to connect that better.
6: What will you do with the data? Is the end goal to build some kind of big model of how this can happen so that when we get outbreaks of fires like this, people can say, well, we've got almost like a weather forecast for what the fire's going to do so that we can predict where the resources are going to need to be, where we evacuate people? I mean, is that ultimately the goal of this?
5: Yeah, that is definitely one of the really big goals, is can we better forecast these pyrocumulonimbus events to get a better sense of when these pyrocumulonimbus clouds events will happen? And that's really, really important for fire management operations, especially because you don't want to have boots on the ground or aerial aircraft near these when a pyrocumulonimbus cloud is going off because of the dangerous weather that often occurs. And then there's also some interest in terms of air quality forecast models. Knowing where the smoke is going to blow is dependent on where the smoke gets lofted. If it gets lofted at the surface, then it might stay more locally around the fire, whereas if the smoke gets lofted all the way up into the tropopause, so the upper part of the atmosphere where you have like aircraft flying, like commercial airlines, that smoke can actually then have a higher likelihood of getting caught up in the jet stream, and that can be carried downwind. And we've definitely have seen fires in Canada and the US, smoke getting injected at really high altitudes and then being carried downwind all the way across the Atlantic Ocean, even into Europe. Those are often tied to pyrocumulonimbus events because they've injected so much smoke really far up into the atmosphere.
6: Nature is an incredible force to be reckoned with, isn't it? Derek Mallier there from the Inspire team, following pyrocumulonimbus clouds across the US this summer. You're on ABC Radio National. This is The Naked Scientist with me, Chris Smith. And still to come, we give you a taste of the foods of the future. What is science cooking up for the dining tables of tomorrow? But first, surgery is often the first step in treating glioblastoma, the most aggressive form of brain cancer. But even the most skilled surgeon can't remove every cancerous cell, and the tissue left at the surgical margin is usually where the cancer returns. But now, scientists have uncovered a promising way to close this gap by using drug-wrapped nanoparticles that can sneak into the brain post-op and blitz any residual cancer. It's the brainchild of Manchester scientist Tom Kisby.
7: We're trying to overcome one of the major problems in the care of patients who are diagnosed with glioblastoma, which is a very aggressive, invariably lethal brain tumour. Both these problems are related to the fact that the tumour is localised in the brain. The first one being that surgery is very difficult, so it's almost impossible to remove all of the tumor, meaning there will always be cancer.

0: cancer cells left behind, which can trigger recurrence. And this is exactly what happens in all patients within usually a few months after their surgery. The second problem, which is also related to the fact that these tumours occur in the brain, is because the brain, this is protected by the blood-brain barrier, which is a barrier that essentially stops toxins, chemicals, etc., getting into the brain. This means most cancer therapy drugs, chemotherapies, don't really get to the brain in significant amounts, and particularly in glioblastoma, once the tumour has been removed, don't seem to get there in any way that can be effective, meaning, again, patients will ultimately, their tumours will grow back, and at that point, there's nothing that can be done.
1: How are you trying to surmount this?
0: So we spent a lot of time trying to come up with ways that we could get drugs into the brain. One of the most obvious is if you're doing a surgery, you remove the tumour and then you have access to the site potentially where those tumour cells are. However, there's a major delivery problem when you do that, which is that there's kind of a pressure and fluid gradient that pushes anything you put there out. And this is exactly what's happened when people have attempted these approaches. So we actually flipped the other way around and questioned, okay, if we're injuring the brain, we're potentially inducing changes in this blood-brain barrier, so actually we could go through the bloodstream. So what we did is we investigated in the short time after surgery, if we administer, in our case, nanoparticles in the bloodstream, could we basically detect those entering the brain? And indeed, that's exactly what we found.
1: So you take advantage of the fact that the blood-brain barrier is temporarily dismantled by the surgical intervention to remove the tumour. And so you can use that window of opportunity to sneak these particles in there. What's in the particles then that makes them want to home into that bit of the brain?
0: So there's nothing specific in the particles we were using. So we were using what we called liposome nanoparticles, which are essentially balls of fat. These are used in other types of cancer to deliver chemotherapies. In our case, at least at the start of our study, we just used empty nanoparticles just to show what they were doing. But what happens is because they circulate for a long time in the bloodstream, we think they take advantage of the fact that the blood-brain barrier essentially is open or leaky or compromised, meaning they leak out into the brain. But because of their size, because they're not like a molecule that can quite easily move around, they then get stuck in the exact site, this exact site where the injury has occurred, which is also the site for patients where their tumours typically recur.
1: And therefore, you're going to concentrate them where the action was, which means you, if you have a drug in there, it would concentrate where the action was. You minimise side effects in the rest of the body and you get the drug where it does crucially need to go to mop up any stray cancer your surgeon's left behind.
0: Exactly, yes. Yeah. So we do a comparison using these nanoparticles to deliver a common chemotherapy drug, doxorubicin. And we show if you administer the doxorubicin within the nanoparticle, within these specific time windows after surgery, you get a significant accumulation of the drug around the resection surgical margin. If you administer just the drug on its own, you basically don't see any of it going to the surgical margin, or at least it doesn't stay there. So it goes in and washes out and is metabolized by the body. So yeah, it's a much more targeted approach to therapy.
1: Have you got an actual way to test this, though? Or is this still test tube level?
0: No, so we've tested this in mouse models. So we have a mouse model of glioblastoma, brain tumour, surgical resection. So we can grow tumours in these animals. We come and do a second surgery to remove the tumour. And then we can administer either empty nanoparticles or nanoparticles containing these chemotherapy drugs and then measure the amount of drug that gets into the brain.
1: And how much better do the animals do, or how much delivery do you get? And do you get enough that were those tumour cells in a human, they would see enough drug to destroy meaningful numbers of them so you would make a clinical difference to that outcome?
0: Yeah, so at least at the preclinical level in these mouse models, what we see is that if you administer mice with just doxorubicin on its own after surgical resection, you get a slight increase in their survival time, so essentially their time before their tumour starts to recur, of around, say, a week. In the case of the lipid nanoparticles containing the doxorubicin, we actually see in one of our models complete prevention of recurrence in these animals, so none of them showed any signs of the tumours growing back, and then in a much more aggressive model, around 50% of them had complete responses. So this suggests, indeed, it makes enough of a difference to see a change at the preclinical level. Of course, clinically, this needs to be tested in patients, but there's nothing to say that it couldn't make some kind of positive impact on patient outcomes.
1: Is it relatively translatable? Are these sorts of nanoparticles already used in other applications clinically, so you could just make up packaged up doxorubicin like this and apply your technique to the operating theatre tomorrow?
0: Yeah, so one of the

0: key things we did in this particular study was to try and choose a nanoparticle that was immediately translatable. So the actual liposome nanoparticle we're using is a clinically used drug. It's called Kylix or Doxil. And this is used for patients with ovarian carcinoma or ovarian cancer. And we basically repurposed it and applied it in this exact way, in this exact model. So there's nothing now stopping a clinical study taking place where people could administer this same drug off-label for this different application.
1: That'll be outstanding if you can do that, because the prognosis for glioblastoma is pretty bleak, isn't it?
0: Yeah, so less than 5% of patients will survive for 5 years or more, and most patients will die from the disease within around a year from diagnosis.
1: So let's hope they can translate that technique quickly into the clinic. Tom Kisby there, that study just out in Science Translational Medicine. In 1492, Columbus sailed the ocean blue, or so the rhyme goes. But by opening up the Americas, historians speculate that that voyage also unleashed a plague that devastated the native populations of the continents. The pestilence they point to was smallpox, brought by the European incomers, that spread like wildfire through an infection-naive population with no herd immunity and contributed to civilization collapse. The history and the archaeology agree, so it looks like a very plausible hypothesis, but there's nothing like detecting the infection for real to really give confidence to a claim. And that is what a team at the University of Chile have now done. Writing in the journal Science, they present an analysis of two Inca mummies, carbon dated to between 1492 and 1631, and bearing skin lesions consistent with smallpox infection, from which they've isolated the DNA of that virus. Even more compelling is that the virus they've uncovered was an early offshoot of the smallpox family tree, originating exclusively in Europe and disappearing before the virus disseminated farther around the world. Rachel Ralph spoke with team member Constanza de la Fuente Castro about what they found.
2: There were two individuals that have signs of smallpox. These individuals are from an archaeological site known as Camarones 9 in northern Chile. We extract the DNA in a dedicated clean facility, and then we use sequencing to read the millions of DNA fragments in the sample. And after that, the work is mostly computational. We use different tools to identify each DNA fragment against a huge database that have DNA reference from many, many species, including pathogens.
3: Why do you think the DNA was there in the first place? Were these individuals infected?
2: Yes, we were not expecting specifically to find smallpox in these individuals. Maybe we were looking different pathogens originally because we have some reference, or there have been some previous studies, for example, about tuberculosis in ancient America, right? So in the process of trying to analyze the non-human portion of the data, we identify this virus, smallpox, and this particular site is a time period of this site is overlapping between the Inca period and the early colonial time. So it kind of like opened the door to find smallpox. So probably these individuals were affected at some point. We don't know exactly the route of the smallpox infection, but according to the chronological time range of the site, since it's overlapping with the early colonial time, of course it can be through the contact with the European populations.
3: Could we assume that these individuals died of smallpox since the DNA was still present in their bodies at the time of death?
2: Well, yeah, that's a very interesting question, and it's a bit tricky to answer, right? Because we cannot for sure know the cause of death of the individuals. Now, we can assume, of course, if these individuals were infected by the virus, and we have the historical records of, basically, there were several outbreaks across the Americas, and we knew that local populations were dying because of this disease. So we can infer that that was the cause of death, but we cannot know for sure.
3: It was mentioned in the study that this genome is the earliest known smallpox genome from the Americas. How can reading the genetic code point to origins of the virus and map geological location?
2: We start by compiling genomes of the virus, and using this approach, we can assess the relationship between these different genomes and represent it as a family tree. What we saw in the ancient virus from Camarones 9, this virus represents a strain that separates from European smallpox around the 1300s. From the data that we have, it seems to be basically a sister clade of

0: European smallpox.
1: So how do these findings change or confirm what we already know about the scale of the smallpox virus's impact on Indigenous populations?
0: What it does, it gives us hard proof instead of just historical accounts, and it also reveals that smallpox reached at least one specific small community that nobody had documented as being infected before. So it is less about changing the numbers and more about providing direct evidence and filling in a gap that historians didn't know was there.
2: Constanza de la Fuente Castro from the University of Chile, that study just out in Science. She was speaking with Rachel Ralph. You're on ABC Radio National. This is The Naked Scientists with me, Chris Smith. And now for the rest of this week's programme, as the world population surges towards 9 billion and existing agriculture is struggling to cope, we're asking, what does science have in store for the foods of the future? On the menu, salmon grown from stem cells that diners can't tell is real, and spreads and oils made from methane. Yes, you better believe it. Over the past few months, John Innes Centre Plant Sciences PhD student Petra Merzen has been working with us as part of a professional internship programme. Soon, she'll be heading off back to the lab bench, but before leaving, she wanted to make a programme about the foods of the future, how the food industry is using science to engineer alternatives to the dishes and ingredients that we currently consume, but with a much lower environmental footprint, a superior nutritional profile, and without compromising on the flavour and texture. People have got to want to eat this stuff, after all, otherwise there won't be a market for it. Revo Foods is an Austrian food tech company pioneering the use of 3D printing technology and protein produced by cultured fungi as a raw material to create replicas of high-ticket foodstuffs like salmon fillets. David Petuzzi is the CEO.
3: Revo Foods is using a 3D structuring technology, which sounds very complicated. But what you're trying to do is to replicate authentic plant-based whole cuts, such as salmon and whitefish fillets and also chicken fillets. 3D structuring has the benefit that we can integrate protein and fat material, which means that we can create more authentic products.
2: When you say 3D technology, I mean, is this basically 3D printing for food?
3: Exactly. Basically, food production was always 2D food printing. What we added now is a third dimension, which means the production machinery can go in different directions in three dimensions, which adds the benefit that you can create different forms and structures to the product.
2: What are the materials involved, though? Because if you think about a 3D printer printing something out of plastic, you have reels of material that you melt to put into the thing you're building. What are the equivalent of those reels that you do for food?
3: Our main protein material that we use is mycoprotein. It's a fungi-based protein which grows in a bioreactor, so a big tank where sugar and other nutrients are added to the fungi. And this material then grows in a tank over time. Normally, it doubles every 5 hours in the bioreactor, so in the tank, which means this is a very sustainable way to produce protein. And this biomass we take as our protein source, we add oils such as algae oil for the omega-3 fatty acids and flavors to the product. This we put into a tank, and then through the 3D production process, the biomass, so the material, the protein, is put into structure and form.
2: Do you have multiple nozzles then that do different things or apply the layers separately so that you can create something like an authentic bit of salmon? It would fool me into thinking that is a slice of salmon.
3: Exactly. So there are like two benefits of having a multi-nozzle system. And this is actually also where one of our patents lay. So the first benefit is that if we use two nozzles for one fillet, we can use one nozzle for the protein material and the other nozzle for the fat fibers, and then integrate those layers and materials with each other. And through this, you can create this layering effect, and this also will remind you, when you taste it, more of the actual thing, so the salmon fillet.
2: In terms of what it tastes like, would I be fooled? If you plonked one of these down in front of me and

0: also the real deal? Would I be able to tell them apart?
1: If we ask consumers and also obviously on social media, we get a lot of different feedback. Sometimes we hear the feedback, okay, if I wouldn't have known that it's plant-based, I wouldn't even have differentiated it from the real thing. So that's probably the best feedback you can get. And this is also what we aim for with the product.
0: Nutritional value? How does it stack up? Because you're obviously, you're making something look like salmon and taste like salmon, but actually it's fungus. So is it as good for me or even better for me than the real deal?
1: We aim for having the same protein content, same omega-3 fatty acid content, and being lower in calories, because we have more unsaturated fat than saturated fat, which means in the end, it will be better for your body. Also considering then if you eat fish from the sea, that most of the time you have antibiotics in the product. And this is obviously something that we have not in there. So it's also, we have the benefits of the real thing, but we do not have the disadvantages of the real thing, like also like mercury, which obviously not in our product.
0: How long does it take you to print a sheet of fish, though? Because one of the constraints with technologies like this is it can be very time consuming to mass produce things at the sorts of scales that a market would demand.
1: If you have several nozzles, and we currently have 16 nozzles per machinery, we can produce 8 fillets at a time. And then we want to add more and more printers and production machineries to our facility. Currently, we have 6. Which means we can create an output of 6 tons per month. And this is already quite significant and can lead to an industrial scale.
0: At the moment, you're copying what really exists in nature. But does this open the door to a whole new food regime where we can basically have the sky as the limit? You think, well, we can make any food you want now. We can print anything. We can make any flavors, any combinations of different oils, fats, proteins. And effectively, you could make a whole new generation of foods that just don't exist at the moment.
1: Yeah, exactly. I mean, this is the big benefit of 3D printing, that you can basically combine materials, create textures, structures, and forms that have never been there before. However, the limitation currently is the consumer. So if you go into the store and then you see a completely new product that you've never seen before and you cannot relate anything to, you might be hesitant to buy this product. So this is why we, for the start, are focusing to replicate products which are easier for the consumer to use. However, for the future, if you go into personalization of food, there will be many opportunities coming up and will be also very interesting to use this technology for.
0: What about price? Because at the end of the day, that is the thing that decides the market. And if it costs too much, people are just not going to buy it.
1: Right now, we already price parity with premium products. We are currently at a price point of €35 per kilo, which means we're in the mid to premium segment. And this is also something that we want to keep for in the future, as we, with a highly nutritious, high quality product, can also differentiate from the rest.
0: We're only one interview in, and this show is already making me hungry. David Pertuzzi there at Revo Foods. About a fifth of the calories that we consume every day in a healthy diet should come from fats. And oils and butter are a major part of that. But common sources of these, cows and palm oil plantations, command a high environmental cost through impacts like methane emissions and deforestation. And this is where Kathleen Alexander, the co-founder and CEO of the company Savor, comes in. Her company is bypassing conventional agriculture to build fats and oils, which are just chains of carbon atoms after all, directly from CO2, water and methane. The results are sufficiently good that Michelin-starred chefs and acclaimed bakeries are now using the products.
2: Savor is transforming how fats and oils are made for food. So if you think about the planetary footprint of the food system, we currently use about half the habitable land on our planet for making all of the food that we eat. And about a third of that can be attributed to fats and oils. And Savor was born really out of the question of, is there a smaller footprint, much less impactful way that we can make this core macronutrient for humans?
0: How do you do it? Because obviously they do it by, as you say, devoting enormous amounts of land area to growing stuff that will yield oils, whether that is rapeseed, canola, or sunflowers, or date palms. There are a range of ways of getting those oils. So what are you doing that's different?
2: So today, the way that fats and oils get made is that we first clear large areas of land and plant seeds in them, and then we have energy that comes down from the sun in the form of photons, and that energy drives a synthesis process in plants by which plants can take CO2 from the air, they can take hydrogen from water, and they can assemble them into all the molecules that we eat, and especially fats and oils. What SAVOR does actually is kind of similar in terms of the inputs and the outputs. We can also take molecules like CO2, or we can actually even take other sources of carbon like methane, and we assemble them into those same molecules, into fats and oils. But instead of using photons from the sun as the driving force, we can actually use heat energy to put those molecules together. And if we're doing that, we actually don't need to do it in the bodies of plants. So we don't need to clear that kind of vast area of land. And we can, with kind of much higher efficacy, make really delicious fats and oils, but on just a much smaller footprint.
0: How do you actually make them, though? What is the biosynthetic process that means that those carbon sources that you mentioned can turn into long chains? Because fats are long strings of molecules, carbon, carbon, carbon, surrounded by hydrogen. How do you do what the plant does?
2: You asked what kind of biosynthetic process we use, and we actually don't use a biosynthetic process. Ours is an organic synthesis method. So the process starts by, again, sourcing the building blocks for fats and oils. So you mentioned we need carbon, we need hydrogen. We actually also need a little bit of oxygen in the case of fatty acids that our body is able to metabolize for energy. So that can be CO2 and water. That can be methane. Really, any source of carbon that you can find is a viable starting material for a process like ours. Because the first step is to actually kind of activate that starting source of carbon into a gaseous state called syngas. That syngas is made up of CO, or carbon monoxide, and hydrogen, H2. And so we have the activated molecules that then we can assemble together using just a straightforward organic synthesis.
0: How long can you make your carbon chains? Because the ones we've got in the body, they're more than 10 carbon atoms strung together, aren't they? Maybe up to 16 carbon atoms or so long. So how long can you go?
2: The fats that we kind of typically think about, so whether from like a milk fat to a palm oil to the kind of canola oil that you mentioned at the beginning, those take in carbon chain lengths ranging from about C4 to about C22 or so. We specifically have tuned our synthesis to make fatty acids that are in that kind of core range for our macronutrient diet, which is the C4 to C22.
0: Is it scalable? If you look at the volume of these fats that are being consumed by industry and also by us as just consumers, it's absolutely huge, isn't it, around the world? So to make a dent in that, you've got to be able to do it at massive scale.
2: If the mission behind what we're building here is really about planetary impact, it is kind of irrelevant if we can't get to planetary scales. And so the scale of the fats and oils industry today is on the order of hundreds of millions of tons. And we specifically chose this platform. Again, I pointed out the fact that it's an organic synthesis platform, and that was very intentional. We looked at kind of all of the options of how we could make this macronutrient. And we actually very specifically chose this one because of its scalability. The different unit operations, so I talked about, you know, getting first activating kind of carbon in the form of gas and then assembling that into long chains, converting those long chains to fatty acids. All of those different processes actually already happen at world scale today, just in across a couple of different industries. So by putting together those different building blocks, we actually already know what the economics and viability of this process look like at scale. And so it was being able to do that kind of analysis on paper years ago before we ever started this company that really motivated us that this was kind of a world-changing opportunity that we could turn around and bring to the world, bring to industry with actually like very rapid deployment.
0: Are people actually eating the product?
2: They are. That's one of the things that we're very proud of. It took a couple of years to get to market. We had to go through regulatory approval because this is a novel ingredient. So we have our fats and oils at a couple of different restaurants in the U.S. We work with some local bakeries and chocolatiers.
0: How does it stack up nutritionally, though? Because a few decades ago, there was a lot of fanfare around hydrogenated vegetable oils, and you know, basically it turned out that all that glitters isn't gold, and there are unforeseen health impacts or other consequences. So is there any evidence of a health disbenefit from doing this?
2: The entire goal of our company has been to make delicious fats and oils that are at least as healthy as the fats and oils that we eat today. Now, we have been a little bit reticent to go out and make a kind of very strong health claims about the positive benefits, health benefits of the fats and oils that we're making. However, there has been a lot of scientific development in fats and oils, kind of nutritional studies. And one of the things that we see is that the use of both medium chain fatty acids, short chain fatty acids, and odd chain fatty acids are actually, you know, linked to positive health outcomes in the case of the first two. So for short chain fatty acids, we're looking at things like gut health, things like brain health as having kind of very positive associations with the presence of those in the gut. In the case of medium chain fatty acids, we're like, that's an area where metabolic health and overall cardiovascular performance has been linked to improvements. And then odd chain fatty acids have some links to both metabolic performance as well as cardiac outcomes. And so the reason I bring up those three classes is because they are in some cases more rare in animal fats and in plant fats. But we actually make them in higher abundance. And so we, from the very early stages of this company, have actually thought that there may be some nutritional benefits to the fatty acids that we make. But we are not going out and making claims ourselves about those, but that's where the literature is pointing. And we are, you know, currently in conversations with the folks doing those studies to see if we can help provide them more material to work with, since it's actually harder for them to source these in some cases.
0: It sounds good, doesn't it? Kathleen Alexander there at Savor. And now, being very fond of a nice bit of buttered toast for breakfast, I was very eager myself to try some of Kathleen's products, and she has kindly sent me some from across the pond. But unfortunately, at the time of recording, the courier hasn't arrived yet. So I will have to leave you hungry to hear what this tastes like. I will report back with my verdict next time. You're on ABC Radio National. This is The Naked Scientists with me, Chris Smith. And today we are delving into the foods of the future. What are we going to be eating in the years ahead? On the way, making meat and salmon from stem cells. But first, vitamin D deficiency is a major public health concern. As many as a billion people worldwide are affected. We get about 80% of our vitamin D from sun exposure on our skin. But there's an old saying that if your shadow is taller than you are, you're not making any vitamin D. In other words, in places where the level of sun exposure is more limited, especially at certain times of the year, and the UK is a classic example, most people end up vitamin D deficient, at least for a while. This has been linked to bone problems, low mood, increased susceptibility to infection, and even to autoimmune diseases like multiple sclerosis. So researchers at the John Innes Centre in Norfolk have developed gene-edited tomatoes that naturally produce a precursor of vitamin D that can be absorbed when we eat them. The Vital D study, now underway, is testing whether the consumption of these new tomatoes can do what the tech says on the tin and supplement vitamin D levels in the UK population during the winter. Petra Merzen got in touch with the John Innes Centre's Jonathan Clark to hear how it works.
3: Here we have tomatoes that are able to produce vitamin D. Are they any different from any other tomatoes I see? Would I be able to differentiate the two just by looking at them?
4: Interesting question. And the answer is possibly yes. What we're doing at the moment is we're actually putting in another gene that makes the tomato stripy. So when you see this tomato, it's going to have yellow stripes on it. And that means that you will know that you're eating a tomato that is different. But in all other terms, and in terms of its composition, with the exception of the vitamin D, it's absolutely identical to a tomato that you would buy on the shelf.
3: So is the taste any different? Do you think it's any different?
4: So we have tasted it. When we initially created it, we put it into a tomato which was easy to manipulate. It wasn't a tomato which was the most tasty tomato. So what we've been doing now is to move it into a background where we can improve the taste. And my colleagues are actually using special methods to make sure that we get the taste profile just right.
3: Why tomatoes? Why have you chosen to edit tomatoes and not any other vegetable fruit?
4: There are two reasons. The first is to do with genetics. You can only achieve the production of vitamin D in certain species. So these are solanaceae species. So we could have put it into potato, but actually it's much better in tomato. The second reason, the reason to choose tomato, is because it is so widely consumed. So as a fruit, It's one of the most widely consumed across the globe. It's eaten by most cultures. And so when we're trying to make this vitamin D biofortified tomato available, it's about, can we reach as many people as possible?
3: What you want to do is to increase its vitamin D content and then use the tomato as a supplement for vitamin D. How did you achieve that? How could you make a tomato produce vitamin D?
4: Two things I want to touch on. First is about, you mentioned supplement. I don't think I look at this tomato as a supplement. This is food, healthier, nutritionally dense food. That's what we're at. A supplement is a pill. When you eat a food, you are much better able to absorb the enrichment that you've put, in this case, vitamin D. It also means you don't have to take a tablet. It means that you can get it into everybody just as part of their normal daily diet. How did we do it? This comes back to the reason which I said we were limited. So we couldn't do this in all plants. Tomato makes some compounds which are similar to vitamin D. What we had to do was we had to disrupt a pathway leading to the production of vitamin D. So we make a single gene deletion. So we basically take a gene out, and that gene has a step in terms of converting the compound from one form into another. And what happens by doing that is we shifted it, and then it went through, and it actually makes what's called provitamin D3. Provitamin D3 is what our bodies make. When we are exposed to sunlight, our bodies are able to convert provitamin D3 into D3, which then has the benefit. So what we are making is the same product as is made in humans. And guess what? Tomatoes, when they're exposed to sunlight, convert provitamin D to D3. So we can put the tomato into sunlight or expose it to UV, and it will convert the provitamin D3 to D3.
3: Instead of us getting a tan to produce vitamin D, then you have the tomatoes getting a tan and producing the vitamin D, and then we eat it.
4: Yes, in essence, that's correct. You need to remember that it's only when we expose a bit of our body to sunlight that we make this conversion. So just by going out fully clothed with a hat on, you're probably not going to get very much conversion. We often wear clothes to protect ourselves from sunburn or for cultural reasons. So it's not always easy, even when the weather is really good, to get that conversion.
3: How much vitamin D are those tomatoes able to supplement us?
4: Well, roughly speaking, you're probably going to have to eat four of those, which is about a portion, to give you the recommended daily dose of vitamin D.
3: Together with the Quadrum Institute and the University of Surrey, you've started a trial to try and see the effects of this tomato. Can you let us know about it? How is it going?
4: Well, it's going really well so far. So we've done the first trial. We are going to embark on doing a second trial fairly shortly. What the trial is trying to do is it's trying to ask a question, which is, can your body actually absorb the vitamin D that is in the tomatoes? So this basically allows us to get the evidence. It also makes sure that there's nothing to worry about, so we can actually see how much is taken up. So we can make sure that when this tomato comes to market and you buy this tomato, you're not going to overdose yourself on vitamin D, because the tomatoes won't make enough for that to be possible.
3: Yeah, this is an amazing idea. Everyone hates taking supplements and they forget them and they never know what they should take. And having these vitamins or these important nutrients in vegetables makes it way easier for us to then have a fully balanced diet and get all these micronutrients. And since this is a very captivating idea, can you see biofortification of fruits and vegetables becoming more and more common in our future to get, for example, other things that we don't get as often as vitamin B12 or iron, for example?
4: Absolutely. One of the reasons that we started this was to exactly achieve that you have just described. One of the things that's happened over time when we have bred varieties of fruits and vegetables is that we've not followed the nutritional value. We've tended to think about what makes them something that you want to eat. So the obvious one is to make them sweet. Sweetness is great, you might want to eat it, but you didn't think about, well, what was the nutritional value? And when we have food that is nutritionally poor. You eat food, but you don't get as much value from it. And then you have to take supplements and other things. So wouldn't it be great if that was just built into your plant? Plants can make these things naturally. We just forgot to select for them. So what we're trying to do is to accelerate that process to make the future sets of vegetables and fruits that you eat more nutritionally dense. My colleague, Kathy Martin, who is the scientist behind this innovation, talks about food as healthcare and medicine as sick care. And that's what we're doing. We're trying to make food healthcare.
0: Jonathan Clark at the John Innes Centre. He was speaking with Petra Merzen. Now, finally today, salmon consumption worldwide is three times higher than it was in 1980, and the demand continues to increase dramatically. Much of this is currently being met by fish farming, but this has significant knock-on impacts on the environment. With intensive pisciculture, pathogens and parasite numbers surge, fish fecal and nitrogenous waste causes algal blooms, and the fish themselves tend to be less healthy because they don't move about as much. So what's the alternative? Well, Wildtype, a food tech company based in the US, uses stem cells to grow salmon meat from scratch in specialised culture conditions to, as Aria Elfenbein explains, produce something with the taste, texture and nutritional characteristics of conventional salmon that consumers can't tell apart from the real thing.
5: Wildtype is a startup in San Francisco that is growing cuts of seafood outside of the animal. That, you know, might seem like a bit of a strange idea, but if you think about the very smallest unit of what becomes the food that we eat, typically it's cells. And so rather than growing cells into, for example, an entire fish, we actually just grow the cells into a piece of sashimi or a tuna steak. And so that is the basic of the technology. In other words, why do we need to go to the oceans to harvest fish? There are so many consequences of that, and especially ones that we're seeing more and more of today. Why do we need to go through that entire process when actually we can just grow the food that we need?
0: How does it work? How do you get that group of cells to turn into something resembling a nice cut of tuna?
5: We had to go to the fish for the first cells. That was in 2018, and we have not needed to return to the animal since then. And so from that fish, we were able to extract a few cells, and we knew enough about basic nutrients that cells need to grow. And over time, we're able to find these self-renewing group of cells, so cells that would continue to grow naturally on their own and eventually cultivate those into larger and larger collections of those cells that we could reliably continue to grow.
0: Now, the thing about a muscle is it's a tissue. It's not just a monoculture of one type of cell. There are going to be other cells in there, some muscle cells, supporting cells. There will be some blood vessels. So there's a range of different things that give that tissue its structure, its integrity, and its features that then ultimately contribute to the taste and so on. So do you get all the mixtures of cells that you would see in the real deal?
5: The cells that we work with the most are ones that have partially chosen a career path. And by that, I mean, there are cells that maybe haven't completely become muscle or fat or some of the connective tissue, but actually have the ability to behave like all of those. And those are the types of cells that we use. And what we found is that depending on the environment that we grow them in, they will behave very differently. So if we have pretty stiff, sturdy environment and put these cells to grow on that background, they'll behave a little bit more like what bone cells would behave like. When we put them in a very soft environment that has a lot of fat around, they actually behave more like fat cells. And so that's kind of the basis for how we can achieve some of the complexity that we're able to see in the seafoods that we create.
0: And so do you grow different tissues in different environments and bring them together to make something resembling fish? Or do you change the environment as the process evolves?
5: Cells in a big steel tank don't know how to just come together and become sushi. We actually need to create the structure for them to know where the white bands should be, what, you know, how to sort of line up in the right way. And that structure, which we call a scaffold, is made of plant-based materials. typically sugars and proteins and things that you would imagine would be helpful to create these structures

0: fish in conventional ways.
1: If you talk to the purists, they'll say that wild-caught fish is so much tastier because the animals have swum around, they've exercised, they've eaten a wild-type diet. Can you exercise your bits of meat?
0: In our case, we found that the nutrients we feed the cells is actually a far more important aspect of whether something will taste like wild salmon or not. And so we really sort of start by trying to understand what is under all of that complexity, like what molecules make one type of salmon taste different from another, and try to recreate that same set of nutrients for those cells so that we can achieve the right flavor profile.
1: What is the taste like? If you offered this to somebody, could they tell it apart from something I caught with the hook out in the ocean?
0: For the first time, we were able to do a blinded study. Blinded study of over 100 participants, people who regularly eat salmon, and we compared our smoked salmon to one of the most famous smoked salmon brands, I'd say, in the United States. There was no statistically significant difference in preference between the two. And actually, for us, the greatest compliment that we can receive for something like this is somebody will try a piece of salmon and just say, like, yeah, I don't know, that tastes like salmon.
1: What's the timeline to market?
0: We are on the menu. We're on the menu at a bunch of restaurants in the U.S. We also have started a program where people can purchase it from our website.
1: So it is already happening, isn't it? Aria Elfenbein there from Wild Type. This is ABC Radio National's Naked Scientists. I'm Chris Smith. Thanks for listening. And until next time, goodbye.

0: Hey, I'm Missy Higgins. Somewhere right now, there's a poem waiting in a notebook, sitting on a phone, or maybe swirling around in your head. The Middle of the Air competition returns in 2026. Ziggy Ramo and I are partnering with ABC Radio National and Red Room Poetry to develop two poems into new songs. 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
1: I'm Sana Qadar. 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From how to profile criminals.
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0: ABC News with Andrew Kaloupas. Iran's foreign minister has restated that reopening the Strait of Hormuz will depend on a number of conditions being met that go beyond the deal that Tehran is discussing with Oman. Abbas Araghchi says the two countries are very close to agreeing on a new route for shipping through the waterway, but that reopening the strait depends on other conditions being met, including US compensation for Iran. A spokesman for Iran's Revolutionary Guard, Hossein Mohebi, says that unless Tehran gets what it wants, the Strait of Hormuz will remain closed.
1: The enemy is compelled for the strait to be reopened to accept Iran's conditions and refrain from interfering in the negotiations currently taking place between Iran, Oman and other countries, which have almost reached their conclusion. Whenever it accepts Iran's conditions, the Strait of Hormuz will certainly be reopened.
0: Both sides of Australian politics have welcomed confirmation of David Bratt as the next US ambassador in Canberra. Foreign Affairs Minister Penny Wong says he'll find Australia to be a warm host and a good friend. Donald Trump's nomination of the former Republican congressman was finalised when the US Senate approved dozens of appointments to government positions. Nationals leader Matt Canavan says it's a good outcome.
2: I've seen his work through the media before. I think he's a very eloquent contributor to policy debates in the United States, and he's obviously very close to Trump and the administration, which is what you want in an ambassador. So I welcome his appointment.

0: Death toll from Friday's school shooting in Thailand has risen to 9 following the death of a 12-year-old girl. Here's Tim Wharton.
1: The schoolgirl died from critical wounds in hospital following Friday's shooting, where a 14-year-old boy opened fire at a high school after killing his grandparents at home outside Bangkok. 14 people remain hospitalised and 7 remain in a critical condition, while most of those wounded are between 12 and 14 years old. Officials said the gun, described as small and compact, was legally registered to the boy's grandfather. There have been reports that the boy, who lived with his grandparents, had shown signs of stress connected to the school. Thailand's Prime Minister has vowed to introduce stricter new gun control laws following the shooting, which is one of the deadliest in the country. Thailand has one of the highest rates of gun ownership in Asia, second only to Pakistan.
0: The Prime Minister has praised Australia's multicultural communities, saying they're central to the country's future success. At an Asian Business Awards event in Melbourne, Mr. Albanese rejected the idea of Australia returning to a less diverse past. In a swipe at Pauline Hanson, who's advocated what she's described as a monoculture. He said migrant communities and small businesses have helped build the country.
2: The proposition that somehow we can return to a time that in fact never was there is indeed entirely inappropriate, because Australia has always been multicultural.
0: Soccer's world governing body FIFA has hit back at allegations that its president Gianni Infantino had UEFA pay off a woman described as his lover when he was head of European football's governing body. A FIFA spokesman says the allegations published by a British newspaper are categorically untrue. The BBC's Lee Miller with more.
3: Gianni Infantino was already facing questions about his future as FIFA president. Now, new allegations have emerged about his time at UEFA. The Daily Telegraph says a woman he allegedly had an affair with was given a six-figure severance payment while he was UEFA's general secretary. Infantino has told the paper he strongly denies the claims, calling them categorically untrue. UEFA has confirmed a payment was made to the employee, which included the cost of an MBA course. It says it was within its rules at the time, although those rules have since been tightened.
0: To AFL, an Adelaide coach, Matthew Nix, has praised his side's grit after the Crows survived a scare to notch a 9-point win over Richmond in wet conditions at Adelaide Oval. The Crows overcame a 13-point third-quarter deficit to win 9-9-63 to 7-12-54. Nix says his side, which is chasing a top-four finish, did well to grind out a victory despite being far from its best.
4: No, release, not the right word. We just had a brief chat as a group. If you play that way and win, maybe it's a good sign that even when we're nowhere near our best, that was ugly tonight, unfortunately, and yet we still got the job done.
0: In other results, Geelong defeated Essendon by 67 points, Sydney thrashed Port by 97, and Melbourne shocked ladder leader Fremantle by 4 points at the MCG. ABC News.
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6: Hello, I'm Evan Wasuka, and welcome to Pacific Review, where we'll be taking a look at the big stories from across the Pacific region over the past week. Coming up on the show, a new $20,000 bond for US visas for visitors from 5 Pacific countries. Weather experts say unusual wind conditions are behind a spate of PNG boat deaths, and a fossil discovery provides a clear insight into the life of PNG's mysterious giant kangaroo. We'll have more on those stories coming up. Pacific Review comes to you from the lands of the Boonwurrung and Wurundjeri peoples of the Kulin Nation. We start in Solomon Islands, where two New Zealand climbers were rescued from the country's highest peak 6 days after they were stranded while attempting to descend the mountain. Keanu Isaacson and Luca Zylstra-Law became trapped in a ravine with a flooded river and bad weather, preventing them from getting off Mount Popomanasiu. The pair activated an emergency response beacon, but continuous heavy rain and the storm prevented a search party from reaching them. Helicopter pilot Paul Hubbard says rescuers got to them by dangling a cargo net out of a chopper to allow the pair to climb on board.
7: Yeah, we went out first to try and actually pinpoint where they were. And we got down within sort of 50 feet of them, but there were some trees preventing us from getting any closer. So we dropped the radio and some supplies to them, spoke to them on the radio.

0: on the handheld radio, and they advised they're going to chop a tree down for us. So we went back to the airport, rigged a cargo net up, a large cargo net. And then once we went back in, we just dropped the cargo net down to them, and they climbed up the net into the helicopter and away we went.
1: Wow. And so when was that initial, the first attempt when you dropped the radio but couldn't reach them?
0: About 7 a.m., 7:30.
1: And then when did you go back and get them in the cargo net?
0: About an hour later, I'd dropped a couple of trees down so that the aircraft could actually get down low enough.
1: How long have you been in Solomon Islands flying choppers?
0: About 20 years.
1: Where does this sit in your career in terms of interesting things?
0: Oh, probably, you know, we're slinging through the mountains all the time, so it's not much out of the ordinary, really.
1: Okay, right. Ever rescued anyone in a cargo net?
0: No. Yeah, but they weren't in the cargo net. They just used the cargo net to climb up into the aircraft and just drop the cargo net after they managed to get inside the aircraft.
1: How were they? What was their manner, if you will?
0: They were pretty relieved to get out of there, because, you know, as it was, only took us half an hour to get in and get them loaded. And by the time we were ready to come out, the cloud was already closing in, so we're lucky to actually get out. I think they're pretty pleased to be out.
1: And as well as their relief, what was their physical condition, if you can tell?
0: They look fine. They were pretty pleased. They called their family up when they got back to the airport, so let them all know that they're okay.
1: And do you know what they're doing now? They're getting medical checkups or anything and planning to leave the country?
0: No, I don't think that they need any medical checkups. So they were certainly fit enough. I think just being stuck up there, not being able to go up or go down, were pretty well just stuck on that ledge.
2: And that was helicopter pilot Paul Hubbard from Helicopter Solutions speaking there to ABC reporter Liam Fox. The International Seabed Authority is responsible for setting the rules for mining the ocean floor in international waters. But its authority has been under pressure over the past year after the United States began approving deep-sea mining applications outside the ISA process. Now, as Jordan Fennell reports, Pacific nation Vanuatu has pushed a first-of-its-kind agenda item focused on the science of deep-sea mining amid growing concerns about the potential impact on tuna stocks and fisheries.
3: For seabed mining expert Dr. Alina Jekyll, this year's International Seabed Authority Council and Assembly meetings were different from years past.
4: Where, unlike in previous years where the discussion was often about the agenda itself, this year there was much more substantive discussion.
3: On the agenda for the ISA Council this year were discussions about a mining code that the Seabed Authority has been under pressure to resolve as companies push for commercial mining in the Pacific Ocean. Dr. Jekyll is an associate professor at the Australian National Centre for Ocean Resources and Security at the University of Wollongong, and she believes that substantial progress has been made on the code.
4: So a lot of the substantive drafting of the mining code is done intersessionally, so when the ISA does not meet in Kingston in Jamaica. There are, of course, a number of sort of outstanding issues that states are focusing on, and that's a fairly long list, and that includes things such as, you know, how should the ISA determine the effective control of a mining contractor and how to ensure that a parent company can be held liable.
3: The authority's head, Leticia Calvajo, has said she wants a mining code finalised this year, but environmental advocates say they don't want it to be rushed. Dr. Jekyll explains that while technical aspects have been discussed over decades, it's only since 2019 that the ISA Council has been debating it properly, and that these things take time.
4: Because we have to bear in mind that regulating a new industry, that is seabed mining, is a big undertaking and not one that any other country or international organisation has done in the past. So there is no blueprint for how to regulate seabed mining.
3: After the council meetings, the ISA's General Assembly took place, where Vanuatu put forward an agenda item pushing for a greater scientific understanding of what deep-sea mining will do to the Pacific Ocean.
5: We were concerned that we not proceed towards exploitation without adequate scientific understanding.
3: That's Vanuatu's climate change minister, Ralph Reginvanu, who says the Pacific nation worked hard to get other countries on board.
5: So we booked rooms in the International Seabed Authority building next to the main conference that was happening, and during lunch hours and also after the scheduled work of the assembly had finished in the afternoon, we held meetings with states, first of all, to talk about the principle, and then we actually went into textual edits.
3: It was the first time this issue has been brought before the ISA assembly, and Mr. Reginvanu says one of the key issues is the knowledge gap about how it will impact the Pacific's tuna resources.
5: Bearing in mind that tuna is a significant economic resource for all Pacific Island countries, and yet, to our understanding, there is no analysis done yet of potential economic impacts.
3: Tuna fisheries bring in an estimated $700 million Australian dollars annually for the region, and in some Pacific countries make up over 50% of the GDP.
5: And this was brought about also because the ISA is now considering compensating some states that undertake land-based mining for the loss of revenues from land-based mining. And this was actually an agenda on the Assembly. It's being discussed in the Commission and the Council. And we thought, well, if you're discussing compensating countries that do land-based mining for loss of revenues because you're mining the seabed, then the same principle applies to Pacific Island states who don't have land-based mining but rely heavily on the financial resources from tuna.
3: While no consensus was achieved on the issue at this meeting, Mr. Reginvanu says he believes progress was made.
5: We got a lot of very good issues aired, and we got a lot of states supporting. And what's happened now is that the Assembly has agreed that this item can be worked on between now and the next session, the next Assembly in July next year.
3: Seabed mining remains a contentious issue. Following this year's Assembly, the Deep Sea Conservation Coalition's moratorium tracker showed that support for a pause on the industry grew to more than 40 countries, including support from African nations. Dr. Jekyll explains one reason for this could be because of the uncertainty around the economics of seabed mining.
4: So those states that are producing minerals from land-based mining may stand to lose from seabed mining if their income through land-based mining is reduced as a result from seabed mining.
3: The Pacific region also remains divided on the issue. Some countries, like Palau, have called for a moratorium. Some, like Nauru, are actively pursuing mining. And Vanuatu has asked for a precautionary pause awaiting further information. Mr. Reginvanu hopes that countries can find common ground in Vanuatu's push for more scientific understanding on the issue.
5: For the Pacific, it's particularly important because we are on the front line of what is essentially, it'll be a new thing. It's basically an experimental industry that we're going into. So we need to, our leaders and our people, our communities need to make the decision whether we're willing to begin this experimental activity, given our reliance on the ocean.
2: Vanuatu's climate change minister, Ralph Reginvanu, ending that report from Jordan Fennell. The US government has imposed new restrictions on five Pacific Island countries, Papua New Guinea, Tonga, Tuvalu, Vanuatu, and Fiji. Under the US State Department ruling, visitors would be required to post a bond of up to $20,000 in order to secure a visa. US officials say the move is designed to reduce the number of overstayers and strengthen immigration compliance. Chope Tarai is a Fijian political analyst at the University of the South Pacific, and he says the cost of the bonds could push Pacific travellers towards China and other countries that have fewer travel restrictions.
6: The reason why I'm not surprised is because the Americans have already run a pilot of this much earlier. And also it comes off of the back of the conservative position that the Trump administration has taken on. Even though they've distanced themselves from the so-called Project 2025 document and the plans, the conservative positioning and ideological position has strongly been anti-immigration. And this is another strand of that anti-immigration sentiment and policy change in order to disincentivize a variety of countries, 50 actually, majority of whom are from the global south, to disincentivize the engagement. And so it's not really that surprising.
7: From your understanding, will this bond payment apply to every Fijian applying for a visitor visa or just certain applicants?
6: So what it, at least what we know of at the moment, unless there have been updates to it, is that it applies to B1 business visa and B2 tourism visas. And that will mean the U.S. consular officers will require applicants to then, of course, post the refundable bond of US$20,000, which for Fiji would be around 40 plus thousand. And I think for the currencies across the region, that can depend. So in terms of that, it's specifically to those particular visas, which majority of Pacific Islanders, I would imagine, not only Fijians, would apply for to try and travel across and, of course, visit family or engage in a variety of other activities. So it's going to make it very difficult.
7: Because it does involve that B1 visa, do you think there is a risk it will de-incentivize business and other opportunities?
6: Absolutely. You know, the interesting aspect is it confronts a lot of the policy or at least pronouncements from the United States about engaging the Pacific closely as a development partner and expanding business ties and cooperation. So it's going to be, of course, very difficult and more expensive. This is going to really make it more appealing to go to other parts of the world and expand networks for businesses, particularly in other parts of the world where it's a lot easier. And one of those places, and now this is going to be a huge contrast in the region, that for what the United States is putting up is obviously barriers to travel. For at least for Fijian passport holders to travel to China, it's visa-free entry. And so this is going to be a huge contrast, which is going to have, as time goes on, a major implication on the way these two big competing powers in certain parts of the region, insofar as soft power is concerned, is going to become more and more obvious.
7: Now, Fiji has a large diaspora in the US. What kind of impacts could this have on families wanting to visit their relatives?
6: Well, it's absolutely difficult. I personally know of quite a number of people who, before this, had to endure the pilot. And so families had to put up bits of money. And so even then, it wasn't cheap. So you can imagine what it would be now. So it's going to be very difficult. I think it's going to force families over there to try and travel across and see their families here, or perhaps really wait out how long and how long this policy would be in place up until it possibly, hopefully, would change. So it's going to be quite difficult to move and, of course, connect with families.
7: The bond is refundable, but is that amount realistic for everyday Fijians or the Pacific in general?
6: Absolutely not. This amount is ridiculous. I mean, you're talking about almost 44,000 Fijian dollars. Only those that are well-to-do would be able to afford it. And even then, the specifications, if the rules change, if it becomes withheld for whatever reason, where would one find recourse for having the money returned? And also the duration of the time that money would be then refunded or returned. So there's a lot of open questions, and I think it creates more anxiety and a stronger disincentive to engage closely with the United States in the long run.
7: What kind of message does this send to Fiji and even the greater Pacific region?
6: In the Pacific context, it's really demonstrating that the so-called people-to-people engagement that the United States has been, by rhetoric, promoting in the region as of recently, and of course, Fiji's recent foreign policy position is now being undermined. So the message is very clear to the Pacific Islands that we are not welcomed, like the other 50 countries. And so other alternative partners will become more appealing for business and travel and engagement. So in the long run, in some ways, you could argue that the United States is doing favors for its own competitive partners in the region and would place more pressure on Australia to do its part as a U.S. ally in the region insofar as immigration or migration and labor mobility would be concerned.
2: That was Fijian political researcher Chope Tarai at the University of the South Pacific, and he was speaking there to the ABC's Natasha Emick. A string of deadly boat accidents has sparked urgent calls for action to improve maritime safety in Papua New Guinea. Veteran ship pilot Captain Max Tussle says stronger laws, better training and tougher enforcement are needed to prevent more lives being lost at sea. The danger is also being amplified by the weather, with two systems combining to create unusually strong winds and rough seas across PNG. As Natasha Emick reports, these conditions are expected to last until October, putting further pressure on maritime safety.
7: After 40 long years at sea, ship pilot captain Max Stoessel

0: This has never seen a more deadly period for maritime accidents in Papua New Guinea.
1: People are dying. Like, this year is one of the worst years.
0: His warning comes after 50 people have died or remain missing at sea following a series of maritime incidents across the country over just 13 days.
1: I was very, very emotional because I see that it's totally ignorant. The message is not going to the public.
0: The incidents include, on the 14th of July, six people went missing when a boat capsized near a near island in New Island province. On the 18th, two boats carrying families with young children capsized in rough seas off of East New Britain. 13 people died and 14 remain missing. Also on the 18th, three people disappeared while traveling by banana boat from Nissen Island to Buka in Bougainville. On the 23rd, a dinghy overturned in Millen Bay, killing three and leaving five missing. On the 26th, six people died when a boat carrying foreign workers on a picnic capsized near Lihir on New Island. All of these incidents involved small vessels.
1: Banana boat, I describe it as a booby trap, and they're built to do specific job or certain jobs with limitations. They cannot do everything and carry overload and go into a sea condition.
0: Captain Stossel believes most of these tragedies could have been prevented.
1: Why go into sea when you saw with your eyes that it is not safe to do so? Why taking that risk?
0: He's also a board member of the National Maritime Safety Authority and says while PNG already has laws designed to improve small craft safety, they aren't being properly enforced.
1: So the question now is that why we have small craft act and people are dying? And simply it's because there is no implementation of that act.
0: Captain Stossel says boating safety in PNG needs the same level of enforcement as road safety. Just as drivers must be licensed before getting behind the wheel, boat operators need proper training before taking the helm. And just as unsafe vehicles are removed from roads, unsafe boats should stay off the water.
1: For me, I think that legislation is the answer to this. Once you get a stringent legislation, people can respect and people can understand. Because the legislation is weak, and that is why no one is concerned about anything. I thought that I can make a decision to go and no one will stop me.
0: The weather has also played a role in creating these dangerous conditions. Benjamin Malai is the director of PNG's National Weather Service. He says two weather systems are combining to bring unusually strong winds across parts of the country. The first is...
2: We have weather phenomena called high pressure systems passing through the continent of Australia. When you have those weather systems passing through Australia, they tend to pump very strong winds over Papua New Guinea.
0: The second factor is tropical lows pulling winds across the equator towards PNG.
2: Because we tend to have, this time, tropical lows over the northern hemisphere, especially the area north of Manus and New Island, the winds are tending south-southwest.
0: He says these two things are combining to create a double whammy of strong winds across parts of PNG.
2: The high pressure system is pushing wind onto Papua New Guinea, and those tropical lows are pulling wind over Papua New Guinea. So it's having the double effect.
0: These conditions are expected to continue for several months.
2: We will still continue to have these strong winds over Papua New Guinea until about October, when our season changes from south easterly winds to northwesterly winds. And then it eases down during those transition period towards Christmas.
0: Another question floating around has been whether the El Nino has played a role in these conditions. Climate scientist Alex Sen Gupta is an associate professor at the University of New South Wales. He says it's unlikely.
3: El Nino is generally associated with weaker winds. So weaker winds mean weaker waves means weaker currents. So if anything, an El Nino would bring sort of more subdued conditions.
0: He says the recent conditions in PNG are more likely a result of local weather events. Benjamin Malai from PNG's National Weather Service agrees that the El Nino is not directly responsible, but says it may have had an indirect influence.
2: The temperature in the eastern Pacific areas or waters close to South America, they tend to be warmer, so the winds tend to rise there and pull winds from the western part of the Pacific towards the eastern part of the Pacific. So as long as

0: this is happening now, we will tend to have these winds, westerly winds in the northern south part of the northern hemisphere, continue to prevail in that direction and manner.
1: Director of the PNG's Weather Service, Benjamin Malai, ending that report by Natasha Emick. Researchers have uncovered fossils that suggest a mysterious giant kangaroo was roaming the rainforests of Papua New Guinea long after similar-sized animals had already died out in Australia. The discovery of a tooth in a cave in Sandaun Province 2 years ago has helped researchers piece together more information about the life of the Protomandon Tumbuna. Lucas Kongolos is a laureate research fellow from the University of Western Australia, and he says there had been little information about the species until now.
2: And this is an extinct species. Our idea of what it looked like is based on what its skeleton looked like, and this would have been a kangaroo that doesn't look like anyone today. So we think it was, instead of hopping on its hind legs as the main way of getting around, it probably crawled about on all fours in a much slower, kind of lumbering manner. That because of that also, its upper arms would have been really muscular, and overall the body would have looked really stocky and muscular compared to the sort of lean kangaroos that we have today. So it would have been a really strange looking animal to us, I think. It's part of the broader kangaroo family, so, you know, we think this animal was actually fairly closely related to red and grey kangaroos in the big scheme of things.
3: How surprising then was it to find that evidence, you know, that these kangaroos had survived for thousands of years, especially along that New Guinea coast?
2: It was pretty surprising. So over the last few years, other teams working in New Guinea have been finding these little bits of evidence which suggest that this kangaroo and another one that was probably quite similar, also lived in the sort of rainforest environment, had survived for much longer than the sort of other megafauna did in Australia. In Australia, we think they're all gone by about 40,000 years. In New Guinea, there was, these, as I was saying, these little bits of evidence that suggest maybe they were around to about the peak of the Ice Age, so like 20,000 years ago. We, you know, which sort of made sense because we look at this thing of like the end of the Ice Age as this, you know, end of an era, big marker of time change. So you think all these giant animals are probably gone by then. So we look working on the material from this site, which is way, way, way younger. You know, lo and behold, we found the bone from this animal. So we had found a tooth from this species previously in one of the other sites we were looking at. Unfortunately, the circumstances in which it was found, that there was actually no way to tell when it had been. It could be 60,000 years, it could be like 100,000 years old. No real way to tell how old it is.
1: And that was Lucas Kongolos, laureate research fellow from the University of Western Australia. And he was speaking there to the ABC's Agnes Tupou. And that brings us to the end of Pacific Review for this week. I'm Evan Rosuka. Thank you for listening, and do join us again at the same time next week for more stories from across the Pacific region.
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11: This is ABC Rewind and the final episode of the series Putin and the Apartment Bombs, which reopens the case of the four bombs that ripped through apartment blocks in Russia in 1999, killing hundreds while they slept. The bombings began just weeks after Vladimir Putin became Prime Minister. In this final episode, the journalists who covered this story look back with over 25 years of distance. Who do they think bombed those four apartment buildings?
12: Now, the bombings were the work of professionals.
13: Here's journalist David Satter. We met him in episode 2. He's written about Russia for over 4 decades, and he was the first Western journalist to write an article suggesting that the FSB were involved. Since then, he's never been able to let this story go, spent years trying to get to the bottom of it.
12: You know, terrorists can go with guns and shoot up a shopping center. But to blow up a building, you have to be a specialist. You have to have the right mix of explosives. You have to place the bomb next to the proper structural element in the building. And the people with that kind of

0: expert knowledge are only in the FSB.
1: So that's David's first argument. Then he says, look at Rizan, the city where police found a fifth bomb in the basement of an apartment building, and where the two suspected bombers turned out to be FSB agents.
0: When FSB agents were caught putting a bomb in a building in Ryazan, it was clear what was going on.
1: Remember, the FSB said this wasn't a bomb, just sacks of sugar, all part of a training exercise to test public vigilance. We've been staring at this story for months, and this is one of the hardest bits to make sense of. That in the middle of a wave of real bomb attacks across Russia, attacks that killed hundreds, that drove people to sleep outside in fear, that the government would choose this moment to plant fake bombs of its own. Is there any world where that could make sense to do a training exercise?
0: No, for one thing, you know, if it's a training exercise involving the civilian population, why were not the local authorities informed? Which is obligatory under the law.
1: And from everything we've read, it seems pretty clear that the local FSB in Rizan had no idea that they were taking part in a training exercise. But the FSB leadership in Moscow has never changed their story. They've always maintained that Rizan was just a drill. There's another moment that David Satter highlights.
0: The bombing in Volgodonsk had one peculiarity, and that was that it was announced in advance.
1: He's referring to that bizarre scene in the Russian parliament when the speaker said that an apartment in a town called Volgodonsk had been bombed 3 days before it was bombed. For David Satter, there's only one conclusion.
0: This was carried out by the FSB.
1: And for David, that then raises the question, what about Vladimir Putin? Because just weeks before those apartments exploded, Putin was running the FSB.
0: Putin was definitely part of it, because Putin was the head of the FSB.
1: It's a big claim, one Putin has always denied. In his authorized biography, published in April 2000, 6 months after the bombs, Putin says, "What? Blowing up our own apartment buildings? You know, that is really utter nonsense. It's totally insane. No one in the Russian special services would be capable of such a crime against his own people."
2: I think it's important to look at how people climb to power.
1: Here's Scott Anderson, veteran war correspondent who now writes for the New York Times magazine. He spent weeks with former FSB agent turned whistleblower Mikhail Trepashkin.
2: I compare it to the Reichstag fire that Hitler used to assume dictatorial powers. In both cases, this mysterious bombing of the Reichstag on one hand, the apartment bombs in Russia on the other, both men used that to propel themselves to even greater power. I mean, I can't go into a court of law and prove that Vladimir Putin ordered the apartment bombings. I do know, though, that if those bombings had been carried out by the FSB, it was on direct orders of Vladimir Putin, because that's the way that organization works. It would not have been freelancing by underlings.
1: For Scott, the fact that Putin benefited from the bombs establishes a motive. The attacks gave Putin the pretext for a full-scale war in Chechnya, he says, where Putin cast himself as the tough leader Russia had been waiting for. Putin's approval ratings for the presidency, once 2%, then shot through the roof, and he became president just 6 months later.
3: From the first moment I knew about house bombings, I was sure that it's a foul play. The government is behind it.
1: Here's Yevgeny Kiselyov, former director general of NTV, the network that put FSB officers and Rizan residents face to face for that extraordinary TV show.
3: I am convinced that people with high connections in the government, in the security services, were involved.
1: Like David Satter and Scott Anderson, Yevgeny Kiselyov points to the strange events of Rizan and Volgodonsk. And he adds something else.
3: There were a number

0: of strange deaths and assassinations that to this day convince the people that a lot of foul play was involved in the whole story of apartment bombings.
1: Remember, one of the men on the independent commission investigating the bombs was shot dead outside his house. The other died a slow, agonizing death, which journalists at the time suspected was poisoning. Then there was Alexander Litvinenko, the FSB whistleblower poisoned on the streets of London. And that's not all, Yevgeny says. Just look at how Putin's behaved in the years since, how he wields power on the world stage. The annexation of Crimea in 2014, the invasion of Ukraine in 2022. For Yevgeny, this is all part of a pattern of behavior.
0: Now, when we are looking at what Putin and his generals are doing in Ukraine, every sane person understands that they were capable of doing that 26 years ago because they don't care about people's lives.
1: So David Satter, Scott Anderson and Yevgeny Kiselyov all think that the evidence points to an FSB plot. But for other journalists looking at this, the story takes them somewhere else.
2: I don't think we can prove that.
1: Here's Stephen Lee Myers. He covered the trial of the apartment bombs when he was Moscow bureau chief for the New York Times and interviewed Putin a few years after he became president. First, he says, start with motive.
2: People say Putin needed a war to rise to power. That's the logic of it, right? This would somehow propel this unknown guy into leadership.
1: But Stephen doesn't buy it.
2: The logic doesn't work for me in the case of the Chechen War.
1: He points out that there had been fighting between Chechen militants and Russian soldiers weeks before the apartment bombs. This was in the Republic of Dagestan, just next to Chechnya.
2: The war with Chechnya had already started again, and Russian people, not necessarily everyone in the political elite, were very happy to see the Russians go in there and beat the hell out of them.
1: As Stephen sees it, Putin didn't need to bomb four apartments to justify a new war against Chechnya. In his view, that war had already begun. Which is why, for Stephen, the motive for Chechen militants looks more straightforward. He points to what was happening in 1999, in the months before the bombs. The Kremlin's grip on Chechnya was slipping, and Boris Yeltsin's government was unraveling.
2: So he was ill, and the country was ill. And I think that the Chechens, and I'm speculating now, saw that this was a moment of weakness in the Russian state, and that this was going to be their best chance where they could solidify their control, not only of the Republic of Chechnya, but a broader Islamic state. You have to get in the mind of a terrorist, and I don't think they think like you and I do. I think they're like, we're going to strike the enemy and weaken it while it's down, and they don't think about the consequences. And I think that it wasn't beyond them to carry out these kinds of terrorist attacks.
1: Just look at the attacks they've carried out in Russia over the years, he says. There was that siege in the Moscow theater in 2002. The one where Chechen gunmen took more than 900 people hostage. 2 years later, in 2004, two passenger planes were attacked by Islamist militants who linked themselves to the Chechen cause.
2: Two airplanes flying across Russia blew up in midair. And everybody forgets that. Each one of those killed 100 and some people, as I recall.
1: And the explosives found in the plane wreckage? According to the FSB, it was hexagon. The same explosive used in at least one of the apartment bombs. So the idea we've heard in this series, that Chechen militants couldn't possibly get hold of hexagon, well, either they could, or we're going to need a second season to investigate those aircraft bombings. And the same year, 2004, a Chechen suicide bomber struck the Moscow metro during rush hour, killing over 40 people. And then
2: they seized a school of kids and their parents in Beslan, and that also ended in a massacre with hundreds of kids dying. I mean, it was heartbreaking.
1: So for Stephen Lee Myers, Chechen militants not only had a plausible motive for the apartment bombings, it also fits their record of violent attacks inside Russia. Who do you think blew up those apartments?
2: I believe that some people involved in the Islamic extremist cause related to or adjacent to the war in Chechnya were definitely involved.
1: So where does this leave us? There are competing arguments that point in very different directions. One leads to the FSB, the other to militants from Chechnya or elsewhere in the region. But for some of the reporters we spoke to, the picture is still so murky that it's too hard to make a call either way. What's your take on it now? Who do you think plotted the bombs?
3: I'm not sure I'd give an answer. I think it's plausible that it was the FSB, but that's different from saying it was and that there's proof about it.
1: Here's former BBC security correspondent Gordon Carrera.
3: There are so many odd elements to what happened. I mean, it did seem almost too much, given the death toll from those bombings, that it was the FSB. I think that was the view then. But the more you look at it, the more you kind of wonder. So I don't think I would give a definitive answer. But plausible, yes. And I think at the time, early 2000s, there was more scepticism of it. And I think that scepticism has faded over the years, because I think the more you learn about Putin and about the Russian security services and what they're capable of, the more you go, maybe it isn't as quite as outlandish a claim as people thought. Is there proof? I've not seen definitive proof, but I think there's less scepticism now than there was then.
1: It's now been over 25 years since the bombings. When you look back on them now, what do you make of them?
4: I just think of Roseanne.
1: That's Andrew Harding, the BBC's correspondent in Moscow when those four apartment buildings were bombed. And he's still puzzling over what happened in Roseanne, that fifth bomb which the FSB said was part of a drill. Which is confusing because at first, the local FSB said it was real.
4: They were the ones who did the tests. They were the ones who said, this ain't sugar. This is a genuine thing.
1: So Andrew says he understands why some people see what happened in Roseanne as evidence of FSB involvement.
4: On the one hand, it just made absolute sense. On the other hand, it just felt too awful to believe.
1: But just as he has no clear answers about the FSB, he's also torn about the role Chechen militants might have played. And he's in a good position to know. In fact, of all the journalists we've spoken to for this series, Andrew Harding has spent the most time with Chechen militants, including with their notorious commander, Shamil Basayev.
4: He was perhaps the most intrepid, the most aggressive rebel fighter.
1: Do you think he was the kind of person that could have been behind something like this?
4: Yeah. I mean, he's shown no qualms about taking civilian hostages. I think civilian hostages were more a means to an end. So in that way, I don't think the apartment bombings up in Moscow were a very likely type of Chechen project, but this was a man with a track record of killing Russian civilians. There was a baked-in sense of contempt for Russia. He felt Russia was rotten, that Russia needed more than just to be pushed out of Chechnya, that this was an evil empire. And so I can see that if an opportunity presented itself to cause agony in Moscow, that he could have taken that opportunity. I have no evidence for that, but I don't see it as impossible at all.
1: So for Andrew Harding, 25 years on, the picture still isn't clear. But perhaps there's another way to look at this story. So far, we've been asking whether the FSB or Chechen militants were responsible. What if that's the wrong question? What if we're guilty of doing something journalists often do, looking for a neat story with a single mastermind pulling all the strings? What if it wasn't the FSB or the Chechens? What if it was both?
2: What's always puzzled me was the one bomb that didn't go off, Roseanne. And this is really what gave birth to the conspiracy theories.
1: Here's the New York Times' Stephen Lee Myers again, the journalist who doesn't buy the idea that Putin and the FSB orchestrated the whole thing.
2: I've puzzled over this, and I did a lot of reporting to try to resolve this original sin of the Putin years. And I came away with the conclusion that there were certainly FSB people involved. Corruption in the FSB and the law enforcement generally in Russia at the time was extraordinary. You can't underestimate it. So it would not surprise me to know that somebody from the FSB working with people who are known terrorists would take money to do something like this. Cold-bloodedly, you know, blowing up an apartment building full of civilians. That's not to say that the FSB orchestrated it. So I haven't seen evidence of a government conspiracy that has persuaded me that the government was behind this. But I know that there are people who believe that. And I think that the truth is probably somewhere in between.
1: Corruption, as Stephen says, was rampant in the FSB. So one possibility is that individual FSB officers were involved in the bombs without being part of a grand FSB plot. This could explain some of the strange things that went on after Razan. Perhaps the FSB wasn't protecting people at the top, but covering up for a few corrupt officers further down.
2: It's possible that we don't know what happened because they didn't want to expose the complicity of corrupt people who, you know, took a bribe and looked the other way, protecting their own and the reputation of the security services over the truth.
1: Plus, he says, it might also explain the secrecy surrounding the government's investigation into the bombs.
2: Looking back now, you see that this is a government that hides its secrets. And I believe that's deliberate. I believe that there was something they had to hide. You didn't have the transparency you would expect or would hope to have that would put to rest the answers of what really happened. An open trial of the evidence that linked these bombings to certain people might have convinced people, but we didn't ever have that.
1: Did you say that's because you think there was something they were trying to hide?
2: Absolutely, there's something that they haven't told us about this. And a lot of what we should know has been classified or buried or covered up. And we see this over and over and over again in Russia. Events that would demand a public inquiry in democratic societies are simply covered up. And it's not always because there's necessarily some nefarious government conspiracy behind them. It's just they don't have that tradition of leveling with their own people. They cover things up.
1: That's the interesting point, isn't it? That some people would see that as perhaps a strong indication of a conspiracy theory.
2: Yeah. And that's the tension that I've always felt around this particular question. It's part of the origin story of Vladimir Putin. It's intertwined with his arrival on the scene as the future leader. And I think until you can persuade enough people that you know what really did happen, you're always going to have that kind of murky stain, if you will, on Putin's rule.
1: We should add there are other theories too, beyond the FSB and Chechen militants. Some have pointed the finger at Boris Berezovsky, the oligarch who helped maneuver Putin into the presidency before falling out with him and fleeing to London, where he later funded Alexander Litvinenko's book on the bombings. Berezovsky was well connected in Chechnya, the argument goes, and could have been part of a wider plot. Others think the attackers could have been militants from elsewhere in the region. And it's also possible that not all four bombings were carried out by the same people. This is a story that's never been short of theories. But a definitive answer feels just out of reach. But what if one day new conclusive evidence came to light that upturned the official narrative? If someone were to find proof that the FSB, indeed Putin, was involved, do you think it would change much, given where we are now?
4: The trouble is now you could have video evidence, you could have confessions, you could go back in time and show the world. But we live in an age now where that wouldn't be enough. Russia is in a space now where it wouldn't be enough to change anything.
1: And actually, in some ways, that for me is perhaps the more profound conclusion, that nothing would change.
4: Not a thing.
1: We may never know exactly what happened back in 1999. The evidence simply isn't there, or no longer exists, to prove the case conclusively, one way or the other. So instead, we're left with a different question. Having spent months digging into this story, it's clear some things were missed, or at least not given the attention they deserved. Like Razan. Why didn't more Western journalists ask questions about what happened there sooner? In Volgodonsk, the Speaker of the Russian Parliament naming the city where a bomb would go off 3 days before it was bombed. Of course, we now have the benefit of hindsight. But for the journalists who first covered this story, looking back at it now, a quarter of a century later, do they have regrets? Do they wish they'd asked different questions before the story and the man at its centre slipped beyond reach? Here's Yevgeny Kiselyov again.
0: When we were trying to convince our Western colleagues that Putin is leading Russia in the wrong direction, many people looked at us as if we are conspiracy theorists.
1: Do you think that one of the reasons that more Western reporters didn't look into this at the time, because many Russians did, was that it just felt so unbelievable that the FSB could be behind a campaign to bomb its own people?
4: I think we were distracted by the war, which started very quickly.
1: Andrew Harding again.
4: I think it's quite painful to confront that. There were good reporters who did good reporting. All I can say is I think we should have done. We should have covered it more, and we didn't. You know, it makes you think, and it's a good reminder of how easy it is to fall into patterns in reporting, even when one thinks one's being correct and cautious, that there's the sort of consensus thinking, the kind of group think, because I don't think we did anything bad or wrong. I think there were some missed opportunities, yeah.
5: I think it's a problem of imagination.
1: David Satter again.
5: Understanding Russia is very easy, but it requires you to do something that's very hard. You have to believe the unbelievable. But how many people, how many journalists, how many diplomats, how many political leaders are equipped to believe the unbelievable?
6: Well, look at where I'd come from as someone born in 1965.
1: Here's BBC journalist Jeremy Vine. He covered that press conference where Boris Berezovsky blamed the FSB and Putin for the bombs. Allegations that most journalists in the room dismissed as too wild to take seriously. He says we have to remember the moment Putin emerged, at a time when it seemed Russia was finally on its way to democracy, to becoming a normal country.
6: For the whole of my childhood and my teenage years, I was lying in bed in Cheam in Surrey thinking I had Russian nuclear missiles pointed at my head and they could go off at any time. And then along comes Gorbachev and he seems wonderful. And then he's sort of deposed and in comes Yeltsin, who, while constantly drunk, is also benign. And so forgive us, my generation, for thinking we're on a flight path into Russia becoming normal. So it's that brilliant hindsight thing that you're doing on this podcast, which is enabling me to see with a rearview mirror what I could not see on the day.
1: It is perhaps an unfair exercise to shine a spotlight on the reporters we've spoken to for this series, asking them what they missed 25 years ago. These reporters who picked through the rubble, chased leads in the dark, trying to make sense of a country tilting under their feet. They missed things. Of course they did. And we'll have missed things too.
7: A good friend of mine who is a historian told me once, I'm so glad I don't have to do what you do, which is talk about people who are still alive.
1: Here's Stephen Lee Myers again.
7: You know, he liked the idea that in history, the events are past and they don't change. And there are
2: records of this that a historian will hopefully someday have, but it won't be soon, and it won't be as long as this government is in control.

0: it's blocked. And Facebook, Instagram and X, the platforms that once connected Russians to the outside world, have been banned. And yet, here's a twist we didn't expect. Only a couple of years ago, back in 2024, a concert hall in Moscow was attacked. Rumors swirled, and as Russians turned to the internet, trying to make sense of what happened, again and again, the same two words appeared in their searches. Rizan, sugar. Which tells you something. This story, even in Russia today, is not just history. It's still very much alive. The History Bureau, Putin and the Apartment Bombs, is a BBC Studios production. Written and presented by me, Helena Merriman. The series producer is Sarah Shebier. And the executive editor is Annie Brown. Sound by Eloise Whitmore. Archive research by Samira Chowdhury. The commissioners are Dan Clark for BBC Radio 4 and Richard Knight for BBC Studios.
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5: ABC News with Andrew Kaloupas. Iran has issued dramatic new demands for the Strait of Hormuz to reopen as negotiations continue with Oman about managing the waterway. Here's Tim Wharton.
6: Iran's foreign minister has stated that the reopening of the Strait of Hormuz will depend on a number of conditions being met that go beyond the deal that Tehran is discussing with Oman. Abbas Araghchi says the two countries are very close to agreeing to an accord on a new route for shipping through the waterway, but that reopening the strait depends on other conditions being met, including U.S. compensation for Iran. The spokesman for Iran's Revolutionary Guard, Hossein Mohabi, also says that unless Tehran gets what it wants, the Strait of Hormuz will remain closed. The new demands include that the U.S. agrees to never threaten Iran again, and it must permanently end the war with Iran and its armed allies in the region. Tehran is also demanding that Washington lifts its naval blockade of Iranian ports and withdraws its military from the area.
5: Experts have expressed alarm by the inland spread of bird flu after the New South Wales government confirmed the state's first cases of H5 avian flu in Australian native birds. One bird was found dead at Narooma on the south coast and another at Wentworth in far western New South Wales. Both were greater crested terns. Invasive Species Council CEO Jack Goff says the Wentworth case is a worrying development because it shows the virus has moved far inland.
7: So this bird flu has been spreading really quickly. We've now got it in at least seven species across five states, and that's very concerning ahead of spring breeding time in particular. And it really says the whole continent is opened up now for bird flu to be spreading.
5: Ukrainian President Volodymyr Zelensky has made an impassioned plea to allies to urgently send more interceptors following another night in which the country's air defences failed to shoot down any Russian ballistic missiles. In the latest attack, four people, including a child, were killed in the strikes on Kyiv and the surrounding region. While acknowledging the strong support from Germany and Poland, Mr. Zelensky says both countries have stocks of air defence systems they could share. The Ukrainian president was speaking after a meeting with his Serbian counterpart, Aleksandar Vučić, in Belgrade, who says the prospects for an end to the war are grim.
8: I just hope, without any real facts,

0: behind these hopes that this will end tomorrow. But I don't see the way how this might happen, to tell you the truth.
1: U.S. Democrats have vowed to hold the new Attorney General, Todd Blanche, to account after he was narrowly confirmed by the Senate. The Republican-led Senate voted 50-49 to make Mr. Blanche the second Attorney General since Donald Trump returned to the White House last year with a stated desire to use the Justice Department against his political enemies. It caps one of the most contentious cabinet fights of Mr. Trump's second term after bipartisan concerns over Mr. Blanche's independence nearly derailed his nomination. Democrat Senator Cory Booker says the new Attorney General will face intense scrutiny.
2: We must still fight to hold him accountable, to put Democrats in a position where they can actually call hearings, do investigations, and fight to make sure that this is not a whole-scale collapse of our rule of law and the things that are important in our nation. Do not stop fighting. This is a setback, but I believe we can still fight forward.
1: The death toll from a school shooting in Thailand has risen to 9. Police say a 12-year-old girl wounded in Friday's attack has died in hospital after suffering critical head injuries. A 14-year-old boy allegedly shot his grandparents before killing 5 people at the school. Police say the boy then turned the gun on himself. More than a dozen other children were wounded, 7 of them critically. To sport and in rugby league, the Dolphins have secured a maiden NRL finals appearance with a come-from-behind 40-32 victory over crosstown rival Brisbane at Lang Park. The Finns conceded 24 unanswered points during the first half, but fought back in the second with 3 tries. Coach Christian Wolf says he's proud of the team's effort. In other results, the Rabbitohs hung on to beat the Eels 28-24 at the Sydney Football Stadium. And the Melbourne Storm overcame a 14-point deficit to claim a 42-20 victory against Manly in Perth. You're up to date with the latest from ABC News.
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4: Warning. This episode describes upsetting scenes from the Holocaust, including baby and other killings, domestic abuse, self-harm, and suicidal thoughts. Alan Haft remembers the abundance of food when he was a kid, growing up in 1950s New York City. He used to be overweight, same as his parents.
5: My refrigerator was stocked chock full of food, and we were encouraged to eat steaks for breakfast.
4: It wasn't because the Hafts were wealthy. On the contrary, Alan's dad, Harry, ran a modest fruit and vegetable stand. It was because Alan's dad knew all too well what not having enough food was like.
5: My father survived 5 years in concentration camps. No one survived 5 years.
4: Harry Haft was a Jewish survivor of the Holocaust. There was a series of green numbers tattooed along his large forearm. At the family home, Harry's friends, who also survived the Holocaust, would come by to play cards and chat in their native tongue, Yiddish.
5: They used to come over to my house and they would say, "Your father's a killer."
4: Alan didn't know what happened to his father in the Holocaust or whether these friends were telling the truth, but he believed them.
5: Well, I was terrified of him anyway because at any point he could blow up. You know, my house had plenty of broken windows and, you know, coffee on the ceiling from a coffee cup that he launched when he was angry. He said I was a bad kid and I deserved the beatings I got. I don't know. Are there bad kids?
4: Alan may not have understood what was going on with his father, but he grew up with the horrors of the Holocaust in his New York City home.
5: I'm a second-generation Holocaust survivor. I consider myself a survivor because I had to survive having a parent who was a survivor. For me, it was just, growing up was just pure hell.
4: So Alan distanced himself from his father and the trauma surrounding him. Once, when Alan was in his 20s, Harry tried to share with his son what he had been through.
5: I didn't want to hear anything about his life. He was such a terrible parent. That at that time I was just angry and I didn't want him to find a way to have an excuse, you know, for all the

0: the abuse.
1: Even though Harry got out of the camps, he never really got out of survival mode. You're listening to Harry Haft's Unspeakable Fight for Heart and Soul from the BBC World Service with me, Jake Warren.
0: My father was born in 1925 in a small town in Poland called Belchatow.
1: Harry's own father died when he was 10, leaving all 9 children for his mother to provide for on her own. Harry and his family were part of a very religious Jewish community. They dressed differently, spoke Yiddish instead of Polish, and segregated themselves into a small section of town.
0: And because he was poor, he could not go to the Jewish for-pay schools, so he went to the public schools, where he experienced an extreme amount of anti-Semitism.
1: This was before the war, but anti-Semitism was still rampant in Poland. The Christian kids would attack the Jewish kids. Harry learned early that violence was part of ordinary life, and he was built for it.
0: I mean, he's barrel-chested, dark, black, wavy hair, green eyes that just pop out. He had movie star looks.
1: But in 1939, Harry's youth abruptly ended when Germany invaded Poland.
0: They brought with them new rules for the Jews who were living there. They had to wear, of course, the yellow star. They were restricted from a lot of their social activities and confined to what was a ghetto.
1: Just before Harry's 16th birthday, the Germans posted flyers instructing all Jewish men over the age of 16 to report to the firehouse. Harry's older brother, Arya, complied. But when he didn't return home that evening, Harry was sent to find him. Harry arrived at the firehouse, realizing that his brother and the other men were locked inside.
0: Well, my father creates a commotion, helps his brother escape, but they grab him, put his hand in the door, break his hand, and throw him into the firehouse, and that was how he began his journey through the Holocaust.
1: Along with the other Jewish men, Harry was forcibly taken to a Polish work camp. Harry's first experience of forced labor during the war was working the railroads. But right from the start, his survival instincts were in full swing. He quickly struck up a partnership with a German-allied Polish officer. Harry would steal goods from the train and trade them for food and protection. And on occasion, Harry would even be allowed to join this officer on trips out of the camp. On one particular outing, the officer went to sell his goods near Harry's hometown of Belchatow. Harry convinced the officer to bring him along and make a stop to visit his family. But when they arrived, the town was quiet.
0: Everybody was being evacuated, and they pulled up to his sister's house, and she had just given birth, maybe hours before they got there. And the soldiers came in, and Harry is watching from the car as they take his sister and put the sister in the back of the truck.
1: As Harry's sister screamed for her child, a German soldier emerged from the house carrying the newborn. Suddenly, he flung the child towards the back of the truck, where Harry's sister reached with her arms outstretched. But the baby didn't make it.
0: The baby goes onto the pavement and is quickly shot. My father witnessing that was the day that he lost his belief in the existence of God. From that day forward, there was no such thing.
1: But his horrors were far from over. Days, months, and years all blended together. Then, around 1942, 3 years after Harry had been imprisoned, he was stuffed into a train car along with the other prisoners. They were taken on a multi-day train ride to Auschwitz. Auschwitz does not need much explanation. But Harry wasn't sent towards the infamous showers. Harry was sent to the labor camp section of Auschwitz. Along with another prisoner, he would take the bodies of those killed in the gas chambers and throw them into burn pits.
0: One day, his partner sees his wife in one of the wagons and breaks down, and my father breaks down, you know, with him, gives up, does not want to work anymore, goes to the ground. He's 17, you know, what a horrible life. So he gave up.
1: For the first time since he was captured, Harry surrendered. He did not want to continue.
0: But before he was shot, in walks a German officer who says, "I could use that man."
1: And once again, his savior is another officer tasked to oppress and exterminate his people. Once again, Harry is saved by a remarkable intervention, another stroke of luck, another officer who saw something in Harry, likely because he was young, fairly healthy and fit. And as Alan says,
0: he was crafty. He was uneducated, but he was super smart.
1: The German officer's name was Schneider. Like the Polish officer before, Schneider has Harry smuggle goods for him. This time, Harry would steal diamonds from the valuables stripped off Jewish prisoners in exchange for food and protection. And that agreement worked for a while, until Harry's stash was discovered. But before Harry was shot, Schneider intervened again and put him on yet another train, this time to a mining camp. Harry is underground in a makeshift mining shaft, packed with other prisoners. The men load explosives into the rock under the watch of their German and Polish supervisors. Later, Harry, shrouded in layers of soot, emerges squinting into the blinding sunlight, only to be greeted by a familiar face.
0: Schneider shows up again, finds my father, provides him with food, makes him, you know, stronger, and he tells him, "You're going to be an entertainer." Well, my father didn't know what entertainer meant.
1: One Sunday morning, Schneider comes to get Harry from the camp. He walks him through the grounds towards the army barracks.
0: He's taken to the officers' quarters, and there's a makeshift ring.
1: Around the ring are Nazi soldiers, laughing and drinking. A few prisoners play instruments for the forming crowd of officers. Schneider turns to Harry and tells him,
0: "These are going to be bare-knuckle fights," and they bring him his first opponent. My father's shocked at what he sees. He sees a skeleton coming towards him, a half-dead Jew who volunteered to fight because his only way of surviving was to get the extra bread at the end of the match. "Well, the rules for the fight," Schneider tells my father, "are it's the last man that's standing." But really, it was for the officers to be entertained by watching a Jew who was not starved kill another Jew with his bare hands. Although my father felt shock and horror, he turned back and he looked at Schneider, and Schneider said to him, "Well, if you don't do it, then which would you prefer, a bullet or the gas?" My father had no choice. At age 17, 18, if he wanted to live, he had to kill the other man.
1: At this point, Harry is not the same teenager who lay down in the crematorium at Auschwitz. The horrors of the camps have hardened him. The abuse, the torture, the starvation. If faith had ever sustained him before, all he had now was a deep-set fury. Harry easily wins the fight, and his opponent is dragged away. Harry has survived, again. And from then on, every Sunday, for at least 6 months, half a year, he fights in these death matches. Based on how long Harry was in the camp, it's estimated that he fought for his life over 70 times. We use a term like survivor as if it's something simple. It's not. The cost of surviving in Harry's case was immense. It came to define his very existence. It became his identity.
0: When he would discuss what he did, much later, he would call it that his selection To be a boxer and have his life saved was a privilege. He didn't seem to have any guilt about what he had to do to stay alive.
1: Harry does survive. In 1945, just as the Nazis, facing defeat, were about to begin liquidating the camps, Harry escapes.
0: The amazing thing about my father's story is that he survived 5 different slave labor and extermination camps in the 6 years that he was there. No one survived 5 years. No one survived 3 months in a concentration camp. By 3 months, you were worked to death or starved.
1: After the war, Harry decided to escape Europe entirely. So he begins again in America. But for Harry, America was not a clean beginning. It was another place where he had to survive. Harry arrived in America in 1948. He was 22 years old. He was staying in New Jersey with his Uncle Sam. Yes, an actual Uncle Sam, but didn't have a job. Harry didn't have money, he didn't speak English very well, and he couldn't read or write. And even though Harry had escaped Europe, anti-Semitism was still rampant in America. Jewish people were limited to certain careers, schools, and even neighborhoods. So Harry returned to the one thing he knew, boxing.
2: There were actually 3,000 amateur and professional Jewish boxers in the United States from 1905 to 1941. They comprised between a third and 40% of all the boxers at that time.
1: Harry was a raw fighter. He didn't take direction well and wasn't technically proficient. Even though he had trainers, Harry lacked the ability to follow instruction or the instinct for self-preservation. And yet, he won his first 10 fights.
0: My father had the Star of David, the Jewish star, on his trunks to identify that he was a Jewish boxer. How ironic is that? When the Germans took over, he had to wear the yellow Star of David to identify being Jews for the Nazis. And now in the United States, in boxing, he's wearing the Star of David to identify being Jewish.
1: Even after being taken from his family, being subjected to 5 years of horror in the concentration camps, watching people killed in front of him may have crushed any belief in God, but it did not make Harry any less proud of being Jewish. He kept his cultural identity and discarded the religious one. But as he trained for more bouts, it was not the opponents in the ring that were the only problem.
2: At least 50% of all the fights in the first half of the 20th century in some way or another were influenced by organized crime.
1: You see, the sport was heavily influenced by the mob. And 1 year after Harry arrived in America, he was about to face his most famous and toughest competitor yet, Rocky Marciano. If that name sounds familiar, it's because his fighting style and name were the inspiration for the famous Rocky film franchise. Marciano is the only world heavyweight champion to go undefeated throughout his professional career, and Harry Haft was about to go toe to toe with him. According to Harry, he was getting ready in his dressing room when
0: 2 men, well-dressed, came into the dressing room and told him that he had to lay down in the first round. They came in, they showed him the guns. He said they were little guns, but, you know, at the time they looked like cannons, you know. So he had lived, you know, the last 6 years teetering in life or death situations. That's the irony. Think of the irony of what he was asked to do. He was asked to lay down to save his life. In those 75 fights in the camp, he couldn't lay down to save his life. He had to win, you know, he had to win to save his life. Now it was the opposite way. He had to lay down to save his life.
1: In the camps, lying down meant death. In America, he was told it might save his life. So finally, Harry chose to stop fighting. Well, not exactly. He didn't go down in the first round like he was told. He went 3 rounds before Marciano won. That's Harry's story anyway. Some experts have cast doubt on whether this specific fight was rigged,

0: whether that's how the mob tended to apply pressure to fighters. And experts agree that Marciano was not a dirty fighter. Alan said his dad admitted that Marciano was a much better fighter anyway. He would have won no matter what. But this is Harry's account. What is for certain is that for whatever reason, this fight, his biggest fight, was his last fight. After the Rocky Marciano bout, Harry opened a fruit and veg stand, met an American woman, and started a family. And in 1950, Alan was born. For those who survived the Holocaust and found themselves back in the world, their trauma followed them. At this time, there wasn't an understanding of PTSD, let alone generational trauma. Harry did not talk about what happened to him, but the story came out anyway.
1: He saw a swastika on a book, and he went out into the park to hide.
0: When Harry slept, he had constant nightmares. And when he was awake, the rage pent up from his time in the camps would be directed at his kids, his wife, and of course, Alan.
1: You always ask yourself, am I a bad child?
0: Harry would also threaten to harm himself, sometimes as a way to manipulate people into doing what he wanted.
1: It's not fun to be 5 or 6 or 7 and have to beg your father not to kill themselves, you know, with tears.
0: Alan remembered one particularly terrifying night when he was a kid.
1: One of my memories is my father drinking a whole bottle of whiskey and telling me he was going to go out and kill his business partner. I had to sleep with a bottle under my pillow in case he came back and wanted to hurt me. Maybe I'm 7 or 8 years old, sleeping with a bottle under my pillow to protect myself from my father, who's gone crazy.
0: After he graduated high school, Alan studied psychology as a way to better understand his family life, and then eventually law. In 2003, when Harry was 78 and Alan was 52, Harry was diagnosed with lung cancer. So Alan finally agreed to sit with his father and listen to the story that had shaped both of their lives.
1: There were stories that survivors just couldn't tell. My father wanted to release himself of the guilt of everything that he had to do to survive and how it might have affected him, you know, mentally. Somebody once told me about my father that the Nazis may have not murdered his body, but they killed his soul.
0: Over 2 days, Alan listened to the story his father had carried for more than 50 years, took his belief in God from him, killed his family, and changed his life forever.
1: I got the opportunity to put my arms around him, give him a hug, and say, I forgive you. And I think that was the biggest thing that I experienced, you know, from hearing his entire story. I think at the end of his life, he was genuinely sorry for being the kind of parent that he was, and maybe being the kind of husband that he was.
0: For most of his life, Alan said that his father didn't feel guilty about what he did to survive the Holocaust. According to Alan, this had more to do with the fact that Harry simply couldn't face what he had been forced to do. Alan later asked his father if he had any regrets in his life.
1: And he held up his hands, and with tears in his eye, he said that my regrets are the lives that passed through my hands. So he did die with that regret, you know, late in life.
0: Alan is what is known as a second-generation Holocaust survivor. The thing about trauma is it does not stay neatly inside one life. Research into Holocaust survivors and their families has shown that it even changes your DNA.
1: I keep telling the story of my father because I want to tell you that the Holocaust happened. It happened to me. I had to look every day at a man with 144738 written in green ink on his arm that was tattooed when he arrived at Auschwitz.
0: Alan had his own kids, and although he tried his best and certainly learned a lot of how not to be from his own

0: childhood. He wasn't perfect.
1: Even the third generation has had to deal with their share of trauma, and quite frankly, being a child of a Holocaust survivor, I passed a lot of the bad parenting skills, maybe the impatience, not being able to listen. I was fortunate I married well.
0: But by writing a book about his father's life and speaking about his experience, Alan has been able to come to terms with his father's story and, to a degree, his own story. Writing a book for a father who couldn't read or write had meaning.
1: It was one of the last things that I could do for him, you know, for my sense of forgiveness and for his sense of just unburdening himself. So it was important. He was just a brilliant man that never got an opportunity to have brilliance in the right way.
0: Before Harry died, he was inducted into the National Jewish Sports Hall of Fame. Alan hopes he was able to give back to his father what he was never able to receive as his child.
1: There were flashes of me experiencing his love, and I tried to give him all the love that I could, whether it was successful or not, whether I could break through the Holocaust or not. I'm happy with how I treated him.
0: Are you proud of your father and his legacy?
1: I can't use the word proud. I think my father's life has great meaning because it enables me to show others what can happen when anti-Semitism and human rights run amok in a society. I have a mandate, you know, inside of me to continue to tell my father's story.
0: Harry survived. Then Alan had to survive Harry. Alan continues to share the story of his father, the unlikely survivor, the brutal boxer, the angry parent. He doesn't shy away from the hard truth of what it means to survive and the generational healing that continues. Harry Haft's Unspeakable Fight was a Message Heard production for the BBC World Service, presented by me, Jake Warren. It was written by Robin Simon and Jake Warren. It was produced by Robin Simon. McAllister Bexon is the story editor. Mark Kendrick is the executive producer. Kirsty McLean is the production manager. Sound design and engineering is by Lizzie Andrews. For the BBC World Service, the commissioner is Simon Pitts.
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4: Hello, this is David Rutledge. Welcome to the Philosopher's Zone. When you think about how visual art can function in the domain of philosophy, you may very well think of it as a form of illustration that's, in a sense, secondary or derivative to the written word. Because traditionally, philosophy has understood itself as a linguistic medium, something that you do by means of dialogue or the written word, and that while visual art can represent philosophical ideas, it can't be doing philosophical work in and of itself. It can't be philosophy. Well, my guest this week, making a very welcome return to the Philosopher's Zone, has been thinking about art and philosophy in a very different way.
5: I'm Taylor J. McAllister. Most people call me TJ. I am an Aboriginal psychologist, a clinical psychologist, and I'm also a philosopher. I'm now, since the last time we interviewed, I'm a research fellow at Macquarie Uni.
4: Taylor J. McAllister completed her PhD last year, and her thesis included an artwork by the Wiradjuri artist Dylan Barnes. It was a very interesting experiment in doing art as philosophy, and recently TJ spoke on artwork as a form of Indigenous philosophical communication at the Australasian Association of Philosophy's annual conference. Your conference presentation begins with a surprisingly simple claim, which is that philosophy has a communication problem. What exactly is that communication problem?
5: What I have found throughout my PhD and the research process at large is that the inherited template that we actually have as philosophers is the written word. I know that the ancient philosophers talked a lot, gave oral talks, and there are lots of different variations of this form. But in the academy in general, we tend to treat the written word as the neutral form of philosophy. So as philosophers, we think that our way of arguing and the way that we've done things for a long time, where we have standardized arguments and we address our counter arguments and that kind of thing, is the most superior form of exploring a concept. But I actually think that it's not the neutral form of philosophy.
4: That's interesting, because I thought you were going to make a less ambitious claim there and say something about how philosophers just speak to other philosophers mostly, and you have a specialist language, specialist journals, and that ideas that affect Indigenous communities frequently never reach those communities. I mean, before we get on to the medium of philosophy, would you say that that is also the case and that's also part of the communication problem?
5: Yeah, I think philosophy as a discipline is quite siloed. And as you said, it's based on technical language, assumed knowledge within an area. Even myself, when I go to a philosophy conference, it is crazy to me that I can show up to a talk that's within my own discipline, but you just move one area away and suddenly it's like a different language. So I certainly think that this is the case in philosophy in general. We kind of have our own specialist knowledge. But I think if I'm a philosopher experiencing this, I wonder what non-philosophers are thinking. You know, Indigenous philosophers specifically navigate the borders of different disciplines. Often they're doing philosophy, Indigenous studies, psychology, and they're having to navigate a system, not even just one system, that's boundaried by this technical language. So I guess it's both, you know, philosophy, we have this communication problem, but unlike, let's say, science or psychology that have kind of sorted this out. They've got science communication and it's, you know, they've separated it from the pure science. I think philosophy has never seriously considered this. We're not really taking advantage of that division of labor part that other disciplines have.
4: Yeah. I mean, I could make a, I suppose, reasonable but slightly mean-spirited response to that by saying, well, people just have to learn that vocabulary. People have to sort of familiarize themselves with the specialist tools, and that really in that sense philosophy is no different than plumbing, or you just got to learn the trade. But you also make this claim that you were making earlier that the tools themselves are not a neutral medium, that writing in philosophy is not a neutral medium. I find that really interesting because I think a lot of philosophers would say that good arguments are good arguments, you know, whatever form they appear in. In what sense are you saying that writing is not neutral?
5: I agree. I think a good argument is a good argument, but I think if your argument is a good argument, you should be able to communicate it in some way. Of course, there are caveats to that, right? If we're talking about like something super technical, you know, someone would need a certain amount of knowledge to be able to understand that. But I think we need to step back and realize that this is definitely the case in philosophy compared to lots of other disciplines that are also just as technical and complex. So what I'm saying when I say it's not neutral is I actually just think it's the way it's been done for a long time. Sometimes it's not, though. When it suits its tradition, we know philosophy can challenge the written form, like, you know, thought experiments, dialogues, what we're doing right now, panels, these kind of mediums, which seem acceptable because they're academic enough. But I think what we need to do is start looking at what does and doesn't count as philosophy, because once we put the microscope to that, we'll see that the kind of knowledge that's included, and usually the people who decide what is included in this knowledge are certain types of people in certain institutions. The knowledge that's included is usually this abstract, decontextualized, individually authored papers. And what ends up being excluded are more relational, embodied, collective knowledges. And I'm sure you can imagine what type of knowledges fit into that, Indigenous knowledges, things that might challenge Western knowledges a little bit.
4: Well, this brings us to artwork then. And another really interesting

0: aim that you make, which is that artwork is not just illustration, and that the role of artwork in philosophy is not just to illustrate philosophy. You're saying that it can actually be philosophy. What makes something philosophical rather than artistic or aesthetic? Like, at what point and how does artwork become philosophical?
1: I think that artwork is just one example of a way that we can communicate ideas that is different to traditional philosophy. The first thing that comes to mind is yarning or engaging in some kind of discussion in a group. Lots of ideas are put to great scrutiny through public debates and forums. But when it comes to an artwork, I do think that an artwork can communicate ideas that words can't. It can hold things like contradiction, relationality, and lots of concepts at once, not just relationality of the artist and their subject, but also between the ideas being discussed and their relationships. You know, for example, I can't really conceptualize 15 things at the same time in the way that art can. And so when we think about what makes something philosophical rather than just artistic or aesthetic, I suppose if it can pull apart ideas or explore a concept in a new way, I think that's philosophy.
0: Yeah. And is it also the case that artwork invites interpretation, and that there is a sense in which interpretation can be a form of philosophical engagement? I mean, whether or not you call it argument is an issue of semantics, but would you say that in artwork, argument is not necessarily replaced, it's more sort of expanded, that artwork expands the forms that argument can take?
1: Yeah, absolutely, because, you know, I think about one of the big challenges to my ideas would be an analytic philosopher saying, well, you know, we want to be really specific and we want to get down to what this idea is and what our caveats are and what we are and aren't talking about. But even then, we still have 10, 20 years later, people arguing about what they really meant and defining away certain things. So as precise as we want to be, there's still some wiggle room. And I guess an artwork is another example of that, right? Whether you're Aboriginal or not Aboriginal, and depending on what Aboriginal area you're from, you're going to read an Aboriginal artwork differently. And I think that's the same with written word. As much as we want to pretend that we're being quite objective and really clear, people have these different experiences that they bring into how they perceive and conceptualize these things that we're talking about.
0: I guess it's also the case that philosophers may worry that once we broaden philosophy out beyond written argument, then we lose standards, if you like, standards that enable us to distinguish philosophy from literature or religion or art. Where do you think the boundaries should remain? And if indeed you think we should have boundaries at all, and this question of standards?
1: I guess I keep coming back to artwork is one way to express things. I see my project, which wasn't the first project of this kind. It's been done in many other spaces. I know specifically psychology is really good at this, but I see my project as something that challenges the boundaries of what's considered philosophy. And I think that boundary challenging is actually really necessary, because interdisciplinary work usually broadens the scope of what we can do for philosophy. And there's so much philosophy happening anyway that just isn't counted. So why not just let it be counted? I think about the trolley problem. It's such a simple thought experiment or a great idea, but something that can really visually engage people outside of philosophy. There's that website that I'm sure most people know about where you can actually go through different versions of the trolley problem. This is engaging people in philosophy. And is this not the whole point, to keep all of these cool conversations, not to ourselves, but to actually let more people engage in them so we can see what does the general public actually think to then inform our beliefs? I think there's something about opening up for critique that philosophers actually would embrace if it went the way that they want it to.
0: I guess one thing that maybe gets in the way of that embrace is a certain, well, you, I mean, you could sort of dismiss it as just, you know, territory marking. There's a lot of that in any academic discipline. But it struck me that in your conference presentation, you included that famous Charles Mills quote that philosophy is like Antarctica, cold, distant, and very, very white. And I'm wondering if your project really goes beyond just making philosophy more inclusive and really gets to a fundamental redefinition of what philosophy is.

0: Yeah, look, I think philosophy has a communication problem, but what we know beyond that is philosophy has a representation problem as well. And it's usually policed by certain types of people in certain positions of power. And I think that often determines what is counted as philosophy and what is not. So when we think about the standards of philosophy and how broadening the boundaries of philosophy would impact that, I think that we need to go back to what counts as philosophy and who made that decision and who does it benefit to kind of make that decision? Who does it exclude? Who does it include? Yeah.
1: 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We're talking about how visual art can be philosophy, and it's all happening right here in the Philosopher's Zone. More details on the website.

0: I'd like to go back to your PhD thesis, which was basically taking on the question of who counts as Aboriginal. And as part of that thesis, you commissioned an artwork by the Wiradjuri artist Dylan Barnes. Tell me about that artwork and how it allowed you to express ideas that a series of chapters of philosophical prose couldn't express.
1: I was about halfway through my PhD, and I remember continuously reflecting with my supervisors about this issue that I was finding with philosophy and communication of the topic that I'm talking about. My work looking at what Aboriginal means and what it means to be Aboriginal, my work is so existentially meaningful to Aboriginal people. But I would notice such rich conversations I was having with other Aboriginal people about identity, but then having to translate this into a really clinical, formal manner. But I was also drawing from research in things like social studies, psychology, Indigenous studies, and I kept running into this issue, needing to translate this into what is considered philosophy, because in the end, I was being marked for a PhD. And so I approached my supervisor and told him about this idea because I'd seen it done before. So, we collaborated with Dylan, who is a Wiradjuri artist, which to me was really important because we're from the same mob, and Dylan was able to express and understand what I was talking about from a New South Wales specific perspective. And so the artwork is essentially a big physical artwork on a canvas that depicts the different chapters of my thesis. Dylan called it Knowing Ourselves in Blood and also used lots of Wiradjuri words throughout to describe the artwork. And the beautiful artwork goes on to actually explain all the different parts of my thesis and how they connect. And I think what was really cool about it is that it could show what I couldn't necessarily show up until chapter 8 or 9, all at once. So I think the ability to, show some of these really complex ideas visually was a way for me to do some of that knowledge translation with an aid.
0: And from what we've been saying up until now, I'm assuming that this wasn't a case of you coming up with some ideas for your thesis and writing those ideas down and then calling up Dylan and saying, hey, do you want to illustrate my ideas with an artwork? I mean, presumably your own philosophical thinking was influenced by the collaboration. If that's the case, can you tell me a bit about that?
1: It's an interesting one because you would think that commissioning an artwork would be something that you do at the end and it would reflect the end piece. But actually, it was a lot more relational than that. So I was about halfway through and we would have multiple meetings where I would translate, I would kind of explain the research project, and then Dylan would come back to me with these sketches and drawings. But Dylan was connecting with these ideas in different ways than I was. And so I found that once I engaged in some of these conversations with Dylan, I started thinking more about the connections as well as the differences among the experiences of Aboriginality. Although Dylan would resonate with so many of the ideas

0: I was telling them about, they also shared some experiences that I didn't have. And so for me, that really shaped this idea that came through in the thesis about the uniqueness of someone's experience with Aboriginality. Like, I can see it reflected in my own family. I mean, just like any family. For me, my Aboriginality is a way for me to connect with my grandfather, and it's quite salient. It's a quite important part of my identity. But there are some people in my family who it's less important for them, or it's different for them. And this is something that kept coming out in the thesis, is people have their own unique experiences with what it means to be Aboriginal. And I think that collaboration with Dylan really challenged me, because traditional philosophy is kind of sitting in a room and, yes, you're reading other people's work, but you're really doing majority of the thinking and work by yourself.
1: And this collaboration with Dylan Barnes, the artist, how was this received within the university? Did you have to go out of your way to persuade your fellow academics that this was a legitimate approach?
0: Yes and no. The hardest part about this collaboration was imagining that I could do it. I think that was the first hurdle, is, you know, when I came up to my supervisor and I said, hey, this has been done before. I think this is a really cool way to solve some of the problems that I'm finding with translating my research. And my supervisor was like, this is a great idea. But then it was about, how are we going to fit this into the template of a traditional thesis so that you can still pass and become a doctor? And so in terms of how I persuaded people, the first issue was I was a PhD student who needed to pay for an artwork. And I think artists deserve to get paid for their work. So I had to get funding. There isn't specific funding for things like this. And so I applied through Macquarie Uni has an Ethics and Agency Research Centre. I made an application and they were really on board with this idea. They thought, I think they focus a lot on knowledge translation, so they were really keen. And then it was about seeing how far we could push. So once I actually had the artwork, I then was tasked with the issue of, how do I put this into a thesis? Is it just something that I put on the end or the cover page? Is it something I weave throughout? How do I acknowledge the artist? Like, there isn't really a template for how to do that in a Western institution. And so the limitations are in your imagination and how you can actually imagine the project going. But in terms of persuading people, if it was legit, my PhD was passed with no revision. So I'm assuming that it wasn't a problem, or at least not that I am aware of.
1: I have a few questions that I'd like to ask you about reconciliation. This is something that you've worked on recently with the AAP, the Australasian Association of Philosophy. And I'm wondering if you think that there's a sense in which communication and reconciliation are asking some of the same questions, questions around whose knowledge counts, whose voices count, and who gets to decide what knowledge is.
0: Yeah, so I was part of a group of Indigenous philosophers who pitched to the AAP that they needed to start their journey in reconciliation. And my supervisor, Adam Hockman, and myself, we wrote this paper about broadening Indigenous participation in philosophy in general. And what came out of that is the AAP decided that one of the steps that they would take is to do a reconciliation action plan, which is essentially one of the tools that organizations have to be able to make more formal structural steps towards reconciliation. And I think when doing that, or when engaging in the project of reconciliation in philosophy, it brings up for me a real strength of philosophers that's being underutilized, and that's the ability to pull apart a concept and really think about the implications of that concept. And I think, yeah, a lot of the time communication, what counts, what doesn't count, comes into this, especially when we're talking about reconciliation.
1: Yeah, you've argued that reconciliation can't be something that stops at symbolic gestures. What would genuine reconciliation look like inside a philosophy department if it were going to be something more than just symbolism?
0: I really like what Christina Everett talks about. She highlights this irony of doing a land acknowledgement or doing an acknowledgement of country in a place where land rights have not been granted. I think there's something really ironic and interesting about that, and I think we should look towards that and not run away from that. I think that genuine reconciliation is not tokenistic. It's not saying that we need to do or make change. I think it's about actually seeing how this is enacted in practice. So, you know, if you want to know whether a philosophy department is serious about reconciliation, don't read its acknowledgement of country or its reconciliation action plan, read its budget and its curriculum. So when we're looking at more than acknowledgement, it's reckoning with material conditions and with the epistemic frameworks that decide what counts. And in philosophy's case, whose knowledge counts.
1: I remember speaking on the show with Aileen Morton Robinson a few years ago about reconciliation. And she made the point that reconciliation is usually understood as a process where you have two parties meeting each other halfway. But that really, she was saying, in this country, the work of reconciliation is something that needs to happen within white Australia. Like white Australians need to be reconciled with their own history before any meaningful or lasting reconciliation can take place between the colonisers and the colonised. What are your thoughts on that? And whether you think that there's work that Western philosophy needs to do before it can successfully even engage with Indigenous forms of knowledge, let alone allow itself to be transformed by them.
0: Yeah, look, although reconciliation is something that I'm newly involved in, I think we can really take some lessons from therapy and psychology here. I know I keep going back to therapy, but it's so practical. I would agree with Aileen Morton Robinson that the first thing I'd say is notice who Australia keeps sending to do the work. You know, our whole policy architecture asks Indigenous people to do this work. Be resilient, heal, close the gap, recover. But in any relationship where one party has harmed another, the party that has caused the harm also has its own work to do, and nobody can do it for them. So I guess from a therapy point of view, what Aileen Morton Robinson is saying is that the colony has been skipping its own appointments, right? White Australia has never radically accepted its own history. And what we get instead is what I would call avoidance and defensiveness. So we can't really move forward until there's some kind of radical acceptance of what's happened and what is still happening. And at the same time, committing to change. You can't really have one without the other for true reconciliation, in my opinion.
1: But I occasionally encounter the argument that the Western Academy, the university, is a colonial structure from the ground up. And so when we talk about things like reconciliation within the university, it's almost inevitable that we're talking about square pegs and round holes, and that the project of decolonizing the university system is always going to be so fraught with compromise on the part of Indigenous academics that really what's needed is a different system altogether. An education system built from first principles on Indigenous values, Indigenous epistemologies, because retrofitting those values onto the old academy is never going to stick. It's a pessimistic view, I think, but I feel like there's something to it. What are your thoughts there?
0: Well, I guess it makes me think of, I think it's Audre Lorde who said the master's tools will never dismantle the master's house.
1: Right.
0: I think it's true in some ways, right? Like, you know, a university is inherently colonial. Universities were known to not let Aboriginal people in until the 1960s to actually participate in university education. And so, yeah, where Australian universities were built on unceded land in the colonizers' language, credentialing the colonizers' knowledge. And so, decolonizing the academy can only go so far. But I guess if I go back to that metaphor, the master doesn't actually own most of the tools in the house anymore, or at all, never did. Argument, evidence, critique, teaching, passing knowledge between generations. The university and Western society didn't invent any of that. Thinking rigorously is not a colonial technology. It's a human inheritance. I think that reform or build anew, I think we can do both. I think we can look to what's already happening instead of having a separate system. That separate system anyway will have to exist in a separate

0: but I think we still need to open up what we already have.
1: Well, I just have one final question, which is going back to this PhD thesis of yours, any plans to publish?
0: Yes, so I am currently trying to transition them into publications. I unfortunately chose to do PhD by manuscript, so I have to do all of that work of untangling each of the chapters and making them into publications. But I am intending to publish and get started in putting some of this work out there for people to engage with.
1: Taylor Jane McAllister. She's an Aboriginal clinical psychologist and postdoctoral research fellow in philosophy at Macquarie University in Sydney. You can find more details on the Philosopher's Zone website, and you can find more Philosopher's Zone episodes for streaming or download via ABC Listen. As always, the Philosopher's Zone is produced on the unceded lands of the Bundjalung people by me, David Rutledge. Thanks for joining us, and until next time, bye for now.
2: Hey, I'm Missy Higgins. 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
3: Good morning, Kerry Worthington with ABC News. Iran's foreign minister has restated that reopening the Strait of Hormuz will depend on a number of conditions being met that go beyond the deal that Tehran is discussing with Oman. Abbas Araghchi says the two countries are very close to agreeing on a new route for shipping through the waterway, but that reopening the strait depends on other conditions being met, including US compensation for Iran. A spokesman for Iran's Revolutionary Guard, Hossein Mehebi, says that unless Tehran gets what it wants, the Strait of Hormuz will remain closed.
4: The enemy is compelled for the strait to be reopened to accept Iran's conditions and refrain from interfering in the negotiations currently taking place between Iran, Oman and other countries, which have almost reached their conclusion. Whenever it accepts Iran's conditions, the Strait of Hormuz will certainly be reopened.
3: The death toll from a school shooting in Thailand has risen to 9. Police say a 12-year-old girl caught up in Friday's attack has died. Reuters reports a 14-year-old boy allegedly shot his grandparents before killing 5 more people at his school. Police say the boy then turned the gun on himself. Ukrainian President Volodymyr Zelensky has made an impassioned plea to allies to urgently send more interceptors following another night in which the country's air defences failed to shoot down any Russian ballistic missiles. In the latest attack, 4 people, including a child, were killed in the strikes on Kyiv and the surrounding region. While acknowledging the strong support from Germany and Poland, Mr. Zelensky claims both countries have stocks of air defence systems that they could share. Ukraine's president was speaking after a meeting with his Serbian counterpart Aleksandar Vučić in Belgrade, who's admitted the prospects of an end to the war look grim.
5: I just hope, without any real facts behind these hopes, that this will end tomorrow. But I don't see the way how this might happen, to tell you the truth.
3: Prime Minister Anthony Albanese has praised Australia's multicultural community, saying they're central to the country's future success. Mr. Albanese took the opportunity while speaking at an Asian Business Awards event in Victoria last night to reject the idea of Australia returning to a less diverse past. He told the room migrant communities and small businesses have helped the country.
6: The proposition that somehow we can return to a time that in fact never was there is indeed entirely inappropriate, because Australia has always been multicultural.
3: Queensland travellers have felt the impact of hundreds of delayed flights at Sydney Airport. More from Emma Pollard.
7: Rostering issues at Sydney Airport's air traffic control tower delayed more than 150 flights yesterday, impacting international and domestic networks. It was the third consecutive day of timetable changes, affecting thousands of customers across different airlines. Air Services Australia runs the tower. It says it's working to address staffing issues and

0: ensure a more resilient system. 10 flights were delayed at Brisbane Airport. A spokesperson says passengers should check with their airline for the latest information.
1: Yolngu hip-hop artist Baker Boy has won 3 major prizes at this year's National Indigenous Music Awards. His album Janjay was named Album of the Year. The track Thick Skin, featuring, among others, Thelma Plum and Kian, won Song of the Year and Film Clip of the Year. Bachelor duo Birds and Fed Leone took out Artist of the Year, and Queensland jazz and blues artist Marlene Cummins and Gullawinku's Saltwater Band were inducted into the Awards Hall of Fame. In the NRLW, the Gold Coast Titans have cruised to a 24-10 win over Cronulla at Shark Stadium in Sydney. Sienna Lofipo and Sienna Ibrahim led the way for the visitors with 2 tries apiece. The win sees the Titans maintain their spot in the top 3, while the Sharks remain 9th on the ladder. Earlier, the Canterbury Bankstown Bulldogs hung on after a spirited fight back by the North Queensland Cowboys to record a 28-16 win at Belmore Sports Ground. Italian soccer super clubs Juventus and Inter have faced off in a pre-season friendly at Perth Stadium, with Inter victorious 2-1 in front of 50,000 fans. Inter midfielder Federico Di Marco opened the scoring as his team led 1-0 at half-time. Inter scored again midway through the second half before Juventus hit back with 5 minutes to play, but it wasn't enough for the side from Turin. And you're up to date with the latest from ABC News.

0: they're the sounds taking over the world. The sound of grinding rails, the snap of a kickflip, and wheels dropping down ramps. It's skate parks. Skate parks have existed for over 50 years. For most of that time, skating was DIY, underground, unwanted. Skaters found their own spots, built their own ramps, got moved on. But something has shifted. Cities around the world are now competing to build them. There's a boom in demand, and a serious profession has emerged to meet it. The skate park designer.
1: You see the sports evolving now. Changing the how people see skate parks and how skate parks has to look is also always a mission to change that a little bit.
0: I'm Sean Allsop, and you're listening to the documentary In the Studio from the BBC World Service, where we go inside the creative process. Today, I'm in the Netherlands following Nine Yards. This is the skate park design and building company behind some of Europe's most exciting skate parks, including the official skate park for the Paris 2024 Olympics. And right now, they're taking on one of their most personal projects yet, the rebuild of Olympiaplein, one of Amsterdam's oldest and most beloved skate parks. I wanted to find out what it takes to redesign a space that a community has loved for decades, and how you make it better without losing what made it theirs.
2: My name is Jesper Kuipers. I'm a landscape architect at Nine Yards Skate Parks.
3: We are in the Nine Yards headquarters. This is our workshop in Breda, in the Netherlands. Yeah, here we design everything and here we build everything.
0: Around me are wooden ramps being built, steel beams being put together, and tools of all kinds. I'm excited to be here, but I have to confess, I'm not a true skater. Like millions, I grew up watching skateboarding in games and on TV, but I never tried it. That is until skating appeared at the Olympics, and I finally took myself down to the local skate park to try it. Now, don't expect full flips and a 20-foot drop, but I can manage a pretty sick 180 on a skateboard. But what struck me wasn't really the skating. It was the people. Friendly, welcoming, a real community who helped me on my first step on the board. And it made me wonder, how much of that comes from the space itself and from the people who build them? Nine Yards have been doing it for over a decade from this workshop in Breda, in the south of the Netherlands. And right now, they're running three projects at once. And a lot of that work comes from the workshop.
3: We have all the tools necessary to build whatever we want. Every unique obstacle that we design in our office, we can also build it ourselves. We have a lot of tools for this.
4: Yeah.
3: Quite not enough space. This big beast in the corner you see here, this is a CNC machine, a really big one. Mm-hmm. So in essence, what it is a computer-controlled saw.

0: machine so we can lay down some wood on it and we draw whatever we want on it and it cuts it exactly to the millimeter. Any imperfect cut you make in wood, for example, or in concrete, you will feel it because the wheels are that tiny of a skateboard. They're like 55 millimeters. You feel literally everything. So you want all of the obstacles that you make to be perfectly shaped. And this machine allows us to do it. They cut whatever we want. We're all skaters ourselves as well. So you test the products you make. Skating ourselves, you just know what works.
1: It's estimated there are now over 18,000 publicly owned skate parks around the world, a number growing fast. But the origins of this boom are unlikely. They didn't start with city planners or architects, but with a drought and an empty swimming pool.
0: What happened in the early 70s was that people started skating because it originated from surfing. People started surfing on the streets, you know, that turned into skateboarding. A lot of those guys had no skate parks, so they used backyard pools during a drought in California. There was a drought, all the backyard pools were not filled up, and they turned out to be perfect for skateboarding. And those backyard pools, they were all very fancy. They were made from shotcrete, from concrete that you shoot and you shape by hand. And that's kind of where the whole shapes and look and feel that we know of skate parks nowadays comes from those times.
1: Skate parks spread throughout the late 70s and 80s, but many were poorly built and fell into disrepair. Skating retreated underground, back to the streets, back to DIY. Then, in the late 90s, came a new wave. And for Nine Yards owner and designer, Jeroen, growing up in the Netherlands, that wave arrived at exactly the right moment.
2: I'm Jeroen van Eckermond. I'm owner of Nine Yards, working now for a long time in the skateboarding industry. Skateboarding always goes in waves, and I think when I started skating, it was big. Skating was everywhere, man. In music, on the television, in commercials. It was really like, if you want to be a little bit punky or stand out, then you're going to start skating or something, you know?
1: Before the new millennium, publicly owned skate parks were practically non-existent. The culture was almost entirely DIY. You found a spot, you built what you needed, you made it work. Jeroen was 16 and his dad had a warehouse, which he refers to as the greenhouse.
2: We started just to skating everywhere, and my dad had a greenhouse, like a space where we could use, and when we were 16, 17, 18, we just building just ramps there, you know, of old pallets and sheets of plywood, and then skating. We didn't have a skate park, so we built one. Bigger and bigger. First we started a few pallets, then it was a rail, then we had a fun box, then we had like a whole skate park in my dad's place, including a DJ booth and a bar and everything. In the end, it was getting more Skatopia than my dad's company.
1: Jeroen soon had nearby villages asking him to make skating demonstrations. He would take his ramps anywhere he was asked to go.
2: Just a village called me, can you do a skateboard demonstration in a city 20 kilometers from here? So we're like, okay, we can do this, but we were still young, we were 16, you know, so we didn't have a license to drive a car or whatever. So in the first 2 years, my dad, he just drive us around with a car and a trailer every weekend, bringing the mini ramps everywhere. And then we build up the mini ramp, skate demo in the mini ramp.
1: Jeroen lobbied the city of Breda for 6 years for something bigger for the public. By the time he was 23, that lobbying paid off.
2: And when I was 23 or something, it was all aligned, man. Then in the end, we found a venue, we found funding, we made a foundation, and the city was happy to support us. So we did a lobby for 6 or 7 years. And when I was 23, we opened the doors of Pier 15, like the local indoor skate park in Breda.
1: From that base in the historic Dutch city of Breda, 100 kilometers south of Amsterdam, Nine Yards grew from a local skate park into a full design and build company, taking on projects across the Netherlands and beyond. Then, in 2021, skating was confirmed as an Olympic sport for Paris 2024. The Games would need skate parks built at Place de la Concorde, one of the most famous public squares in the world. The company leading the design was California Skate Parks, the American firm who had been building competition courses for decades. Jeroen wanted

0: and yards to be part of it. So they sent 20 or 30 emails and waited. It worked. Nine Yards became California Skate Park's European partner.
1: The first build we did was in Rome, in front of the Colosseum. There was also an Olympic qualifier event. And then we just started from there, you know. They sent us the drawings. We produced 50% of the course, making the rails, templates, wood templates, send over some crew, bring all the machinery, tools. Super nice experience also, you know. First skate in your dad's greenhouse, and then later being in Paris, just on an iconic spot building Olympic Skate Park, you know. For me, was it like, yeah, just a really cool adventure doing it, you know. Creating together and sharing projects together internationally, and a lot of people are also inspired by each other. So I think that's the cool thing about skate park building, you know.
0: From Paris, Nine Yards have come home to Amsterdam and to one of their most personal projects yet. Olympiaplein has been a skating spot since the 1970s. It started as an unofficial space. It got a concrete design over 20 years ago. Now, the city wants to rebuild it, and Nine Yards have won the contract to do so. But redesigning a space that a community has shaped and loved for decades carries its own pressure.
1: For Olympia, it's the same, you know, because it's a piece of city owned by skaters or by users, and it still is, you know. And then now also the city invests in a better facility. And in the end, I don't know, you can build the best facilities, you can put a lot of money in facilities, but in the end you can buy culture or community, you know. So people still have to adapt what you build. So if it's not done right, then nobody goes to the spot. So it's also pretty fragile, you know. You have to build it right, respect the heritage, make sure that everybody is happy with what you're doing, and then you can make really cool spots where people can have a good time, you know. Yeah.
0: The process starts, as it always does for Nine Yards, not with concrete, but with paper.
2: What you see behind me here is just loads of sketches. Sketch paper, posters, because that's pretty much where we start with every single project. Yeah, these are some of the first sketch designs we made for the Olympiaplein. Mm-hmm. And now looking back at it, it's pretty funny to see how much has changed and also how much has kind of stayed the same. This is a funny thing. This sketch design was not well received at all. Mm-hmm. The skaters in Olympiaplein, they have a really emotional connection to the space. And it's what makes it so beautiful and still so popular, but also what makes it very difficult to redesign. What we noticed after making this design is that they really don't want anything to change.
0: The park has its own language. It's one that takes years of skating to learn to read.
2: So the scale of this park is pretty big. Then there's this thin line that's a rail. Here, when you have those kind of stripes, it is called transition. So that's a quarter pipe, for example, or a bank. So that's curved transition or straight transition. And then, those are, I think, the main elements. You have plateaus, transitions, and then some obstacles like rails or ledges or mani pads or curbs, all between them.
0: This is the documentary In the Studio from the BBC World Service. I'm Sean Alsop, and I'm following the skate park design company Nine Yards. But a skate park design isn't just about individual features. It's about how they connect. Nine Yards call it flow, and it's what separates a great park from a forgettable one.
2: We can pretty much, if we see something like this, the top view, we can already pretty much see and feel how it works. Mm-hmm. We try to read the flow already on a sketch design like this, so we can visualize how this would skate, how this would work, and also how maybe other skaters of higher level or lower level would use it. You need to have skated in your life. Otherwise, it's very hard to visualize and actually make a design that works. Does it have a dead end, or does it actually present an opportunity to continue through the rest of the skate park? And does it give an opportunity to maybe turn around and hit a different obstacle? So that's the essence of flow, is that from one part of the skate park, you should be able to reach the other side and go back and do that in maybe 100 different ways.
0: A few weeks later, and I'm at Olympian Plein in the heart of Amsterdam. Jesper, Jeroen, and the Nine Yards team are all here with the designs printed out on large boards. It's a participation evening, a chance for the local skating community to see the plans and give their verdict before anything is built.
3: Good to see you, man. Hello,
4: hello. Hey, man.
5: I was wondering where are the guys. I saw the billboards. Yeah, well, we're here. We did a good design. Yeah, but I think it's made it. How many years? Like, with this one, it's pretty bad. Yeah, we screwed this up. It's pretty bad for the reputation. Yeah, and there's probably a lot of people that still think we screw up, but they just want exactly, they want nothing to change. But after like 25 years of it being this, it has to change.
0: Jesper walks me around the current park. It's a sprawling steel structure. There are rails, ramps, and quarter pipes all bolted together, painted in faded colours, sitting in the open air in the middle of the city. On a mild Amsterdam evening, it's busy. There are children on scooters, weaving between teenagers on BMXs. A handful of skateboarders working the edges, practicing and cheering each other on. It's loud, fast and well-loved. But up close, it's showing its age.
5: It's quite dangerous and it's not up to the standard of skate parks these days. You see some steel plates actually sticking out. There are sharp edges. But still it's being used by a lot of people, mostly on scooters, on inline skates, and also a few skateboarders. The design is very old school. Mm-hmm. Everything is very high. Everything is pretty scary, I would say. It's very slippery, and in the summer it gets so hot that if you fall on the steel, it burns. But still people are using it day in, day out.
0: There are broadly two types of skate park design. Street skating, based on urban architecture, steps, rails, and ledges, and then transition skating, which uses bowls, ramps, and quarter pipes. Olympian Plein has both, and the challenge for Nine Yards designers is making them work together for everyone who uses this space.
6: Ball, I like it.
7: Yeah.
6: Some fake grass at the bottom. Whoops. Sick. Nice. I think it turned out good.
2: Yeah.
6: Yeah.
2: Good to hear, man.
6: Yeah.
8: Well, we're happy with some things.
9: Mm-hmm. They've gone for like a composite transition, which yeah. is like rather than having concrete or metal, which is very nice. This is good.
10: It's about if everyone can kind of coexist on it, because if there's a lot of lines that can be found in, a lot of routes, a lot of easy to flow, and if everything connects to each other well. We're just criticising at the moment, well, wondering if this design is actually going to work in reality, but we look forward to seeing it, so then we'll go from there.
0: As the evening winds down, I find Jeroen and Jesper in the corner, comparing notes about feedback from the skaters.
11: What can we say? I think it was pretty well. I think most of the... Like, it's always difficult to get everybody on board, but I think most of the disciplines are really on board. And also really cool to see that also the skateboarders embrace the park discipline. That's also really cool to see.
5: I agree. I woke up kind of anxious and not looking forward to this night, but in the end it was pretty nice. Everybody's happy and it's going to stay here for another 20, 30 years.
0: And of course, I can't leave without trying some skating myself.
2: Come on.
12: A little bit more, a little bit more.
2: Yes, sir. Wow, 360.
12: Whoa!
2: Wow.
12: That's close enough.
5: And that, dear BBC, is your reporter going in and the action.
2: Yes, 360.
11: Feels good, huh?
0: Nine Yards leave the evening feeling cautiously positive. But the participation event is just one stage in a process that takes years. While I'm in the Netherlands, they have a concrete pour underway on another project, and they've invited me along.
13: And what did you just do?
14: I pulled the starting cord so he can, so the motor starts working, and he can do his thing, spray the concrete.
13: That is so cool, yeah, man.
0: I'm here with Alex Horton, one of the designers at Nine Yards, who's going to be showing me how this stage works.
15: So what's happening now? The concrete is going in, and these guys here, they're closing it up. So when it's going in, you see all these holes here. It's important that you close these up quickly, or else when it starts to set, then it becomes very

0: The problem is if it's not closed up.
1: So you kind of a race against the clock to kind of smooth it out, huh?
0: Yeah.
2: The technique they're using is called shock creep. It's the same method used in those Californian swimming pools in the 70s, where skate parks were born. And 50 years on, the material hasn't changed, but what's being built with it has.
0: Yeah, so what we do, the concrete is called shotcrete. So it's shot into the shapes with a pressurized hose. So there's pressurized air which helps the concrete. So the concrete is brought in with the pump over there on this long hose.
1: Mm-hmm.
0: And then it's pressurized, with pressurized air, it's helped to shoot against the form, which gives a better finish because there are less air holes. If you have these uneven lumps, then you really feel them when you're skating. So it's nice to have this even radius or even transitions.
3: You have one attempt, you know, or you have to take the whole thing out. And if you don't get it right, that's it, you said it. And you just have to pay attention to it all day long. In the winters, you can have really long days where this concrete just takes all day, you know, until sometimes we have days until we're working until 2 a.m. and it's still not the final finish. But then you have the opposite in the summer where you're really just fighting. It doesn't matter what mix you have. It's some days are just hot, too hot, and the concrete is just going fast, and then you just need to try your best to keep up.
2: I'd spent some time myself on building sites when I was younger. I mixed cement, carried bricks. But the people doing this work are specialists because all of them are skaters too.
4: Well, it's getting the closest to making your hobby out of your work, because I ain't going to be a prof skater, but this is the closest I'll get. And after you're done with work, let's say this park is done, you know, immediately go skate it. You know, you skate your own work. And I think that's the best thing about it.
0: So once the cement is set, then we apply a hardener over it, and then we just make sure that everything is clean as possible. And then after that, to finish the park, we just have some painting to do. And then in the end, it's just painting, cleaning, making sure everything's looking good.
2: A few weeks later, and the contrast couldn't be greater.
5: Daar wil ik vooral een applaus voor. Want dat is waar het over gaat. Ja.
6: At the moment we're at Alphen aan den Rijn. We had the reopening of the new skate park.
2: Alphen aan den Rijn is a small city about 40 kilometers south of Amsterdam. It's a hot afternoon, and I'm in what was once a tired, crumbling skate park with Jeroen. This skate park is a long, low ribbon of smooth concrete stretching the length of a city block. Rails, ledges, numerous ramps, and a bowl, all connected in one continuous line. There are hundreds of people here. Music, kids on scooters, teenagers on BMXs, skateboarders of every level testing every corner. Nine Yards have just opened it, and after many years of production, this is what the end of the design process looks like. The grand opening.
6: This skate park is pretty, I think, just unique how simple it is. Long, linear, a lot of obstacles, like a lot of rails, ledges. It's ongoing, you know, and you have the mini ramp, you have the ball. So it's also, I think this is the longest skate park we have now in the Netherlands. We worked long on this process for designing it and constructing it. So it's cool always when a skate park, you can just open it and share with the community, man. That's, I think, the best thing to do.
2: Every new skate park needs a whole community that is willing to fight for it. And that includes the people who have access to the money for designing and building.
7: I'm Gert-Jan Schotanis. I'm the elder man of the city of Alphen aan den Rijn. And you see today the opening of Kenzie Skate Park, the greatest in Holland and the best for Alphen. And we discussed in the town hall a lot about this, but now it's the big day for everyone on the street, everyone in Alphen aan den Rijn, everyone in the areas around us to come here and to start the season of skating in the brand new park.
8: How long has this taken?
7: They called me in 2022 with the message, Gert-Jan, we have got a problem. Not Houston, but Gert-Jan, we have got a problem. You have to fix it. And in 2023, we start a discussion about what should we do with the park? How will we fix it? And then you got a discussion over public money. And now today we're here for the grand opening. And there's a proud elderman here.
8: And why is this so important for the town?
7: Well, it's important to do the sports, but also to visit each other, to meet each other, and it's a place to be.
2: I walked the length of the new park to hear what people think of the new design, and quite simply, why they like being here.
9: It was much different. It was like a third ramp, so that was like 4 meters high, I think, almost. And now it's more long, so you can skate more lines. The old park was more built on flying, and this one is, I think, more built on grinding. I feel like flying, even when I'm doing like the tricks, like grinding. It feels so smooth.
10: Yeah. I feel free. You can do everything, but they don't judge. So I feel free.
2: Skate parks aren't fixed circuits. They're spaces designed for expression, shaped by the people who use them, and by the people who dare to build them. Half a century on from a drought in California that sent teenagers into swimming pools, skate parks have become a fabric of cities, fought for by communities, funded by governments, built by people who still skate them when the work is done.
11: It's not a very respected profession in a certain ways. It's not a profession where you get extremely rich. Everybody here in this company and in general every skateboarder is so passionate about what they're doing and they just want to have more and give more. It's not about the money and it's not about the status you gain. It's just about getting more skatable areas. You know, you want to skate the world.
2: This has been In the Studio from the BBC World Service. Produced and presented by me, Sean Allsop. This is a T-Bone production.
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14: What will next week's census reveal or not about religious identification in Australia? The fight over the numbers has already begun. This is the Religion and Ethics Report. Andrew West on ABC Radio National, ABC Listen, and across the Pacific on Radio Australia. And that story is soon. For 6 years, a Church of England priest has been trying to uncover the fate of more than 60 Iraqis taken prisoner by coalition forces in the 2003 Iraq War. What makes this search for the truth so compelling is that before becoming a priest, Nicholas Mercer was a lieutenant colonel, one of the most senior lawyers in the British military. As part of his search, he wrote repeatedly to the Inspector General of the Australian Defence Forces. Because Australian troops were involved in initially detaining the Iraqis. Well, Nicholas Mercer has finally received a response from the Inspector General. He joins us from his home in northern England. Nicholas, welcome. Look, briefly recap the details of this story because we first spoke to you about it 2 years ago.
15: Well, Andrew, as you said in your introduction, before I was a priest, I was a military lawyer. And I was commander legal for the Iraq War in 2003. That meant I was the most senior military lawyer in theatre for that war. And my job, in essence, was to audit the battlefield. So anything that went on in the UK area of operations, I needed to know about. And I also needed to say that it was fine and legal and so on and so forth. So I had to be eyes and ears over the battlefield at all time. But I left the army in 2011 when I was ordained as a priest. Shortly after I'd left the army, a journalist came to see me about a facility known as H1H2, which, to put it bluntly, was a black site in the Iraqi Western Desert, which fell within the UK area of operations. And I'd never heard of it, which was strange because I should know everything that was going on in the UK area of operations, and I didn't. So I wrote to my general, General Sir Peter Wall, and asked him if he knew anything about it. and he told me it was an American facility.
14: But we do know, Nicholas, that 64 Iraqis went missing. We do know that for sure, that they went missing into one of these black sites.
15: If I can just accelerate forward, if I may, I did try and report it to the British military police. They refused to take a statement. And when I finally made a statement, they refused to investigate. I then found out from a colleague that the Australians also took part in this operation. And so in 2020, I wrote a complaint, if you like, to the Australian Inspector General of the Australian Defence Forces, outlining what I knew, outlining what I'd heard, and asking him to investigate the matter. And obviously, he can only investigate it as far as the Australians are concerned. To be fair to the Australians, they were very assiduous about doing this, and they assured me that they would investigate. And 6 years later, it took a very long time, I finally got an answer from the Australian government, the Office of the Inspector General.
14: Yeah, well, we finally do have that response from the Inspector General. What does the response say? Because I'm reading it, it appears to explicitly exonerate Australian troops.
15: I wouldn't put it like that. I'd put it this way. First of all, it acknowledges that Australian Special Forces took part in this operation. The Australian Special Forces, UK Forces, and American Special Forces all took part in this operation. So it was a joint coalition operation. It was then confirmed by the Inspector General that 64 people were detained as a result of this operation. In essence, it was a vehicle checkpoint on Highway 10 running from Baghdad to the Jordanian border. Mm. It appears that Australian Special Forces arrested the people in their vehicles and then passed them on to the British, who then transported them by helicopter. As far as the Australians were concerned, they made two things clear to me. First of all, they said they did not know that these prisoners were not being transported to the prisoner of war facility. They said they had no knowledge of the what so-called black site, which was in the Western Desert. They then said they were not the detaining power of the prisoners and therefore have no legal responsibility in this matter whatsoever.
14: Yeah, I
15: beg to differ with that conclusion.
14: Well, I should, though, read what the Inspector General has written. There is no reliable evidence that Australian personnel exercised control over the detainees, nor that they had knowledge of or involvement in their subsequent treatment or disposition. I mean, do you accept that the Australian troops did pass on these detainees? They were the initial power that detained them, but they then passed them on, and that they may know absolutely nothing about their fate?
15: Well, I think, first of all, did the Australians detain them? It looks as if they did. They set up road checkpoints, and so the prisoners of war will have fallen into the power of the enemy, and the enemy at that point will have been the Australian forces. So the first point of contact with the enemy was the Australian checkpoint, and they will have been detained from that point. So to say that Australia wasn't the detaining power, I think, is not certain by any stretch of the imagination. Secondly, they have clearly handed them over to another power, but that doesn't exonerate the Australian government of responsibility over the prisoners they first took. Some legal liability may attach to Australia for having taken them prisoner in the first place. Mm. I hear what they say, that when they say they didn't know they were being taken to a black site. I don't know for certain, but this was a joint coalition operation. And it seems strange that one party to that operation didn't know where the prisoners were going to end up. And I can't say one way or the other whether that's correct or not. But I hear what the Inspector General says about that.
14: Yeah.
15: But the fact is that now the Inspector General does know that they went to a black site and these prisoners did bypass the chain of command, the prisoner of war chain. They weren't reported to the International Committee of the Red Cross. And we do not know the whereabouts of these 64 prisoners.
14: Yeah, just
15: were they murdered? Mm. Were they rendered? What happened to them?
14: Just continuing to read, though, the response from the Inspector General from the Australian Defence Force. They said the inquiry found no evidence that Australian personnel were complicit in, aware of, or involved in any unlawful bypassing of prisoner or detainee handling processes or the system of an unlawful transfer, nor is there evidence that Australian personnel had any involvement in or knowledge of activities at the facility to which the detainees were taken beyond their transfer. I guess what I'm picking up from this is that you think Australia washed its hands of these prisoners, even if it had nothing to do with any subsequent treatment. Is that right?
15: I'm not sure that Australia can simply walk away from this and says it has no responsibility. First and foremost, it was a joint coalition operation. So it was joint, the clue's in the title. All three nations took part. Secondly, if Australia didn't know what was happening to the prisoners, they subsequently found out what was happening to those prisoners. And the fact is they found out that a crime was being committed, seemingly by the UK and the US, the UK for transporting them to the black site and the US for operating the black site in the Western Desert. So if Australia were the detaining power, they can legitimately hand prisoners over to another power. But if that power doesn't act in accordance with the Geneva Conventions, the detaining power has some residual responsibility for those prisoners. So that's the first point. The second point is this, is that subsequently Australia have found out that these prisoners didn't go to the prisoner of war facility. They were sent to a black site instead, and they've done nothing about it. You're a law-abiding, a nation that abides by international humanitarian law. You found out that a war crime may have been committed, and Australia have done nothing.
14: I mean, that's, I guess, a key point here. A war crime may have been committed, albeit not by Australian troops. The rendering of these prisoners to a black site has been widely reported in The Guardian and the Sydney Morning Herald many, many years ago.
15: Yeah.
14: But what responsibility do you think that the Australian government has, Nicholas?
15: The Australian government maintains, as it should do, as should every Western democratic government, that they abide by the rule of law. And that includes both domestic law and international law at the same time. Therefore, if I was to come across a crime in my domestic life, I would go to the police station and I would report it. Similarly, if you stumble across a crime under international law, particularly when Australian troops are part of a joint operation, you have a similar responsibility to report it. And the fact that Australia hasn't done it is really curious. You claim to abide by the rule of law, you come across a crime and you do nothing. And I'm sorry, but that throws suspicion over the story that they knew nothing in the first place.
14: So what happens now, as far as you're concerned? The Inspector General of the Australian Defence Force has done a very thorough excavation of this. I mean, he's talked to a number of people, yeah, including other witnesses that you've recommended. They say that, you know, they don't underestimate the seriousness of the concerns that you've raised, but they cannot substantiate any wrongdoing on the part of the Australian Defence Force. Where does this go now?
15: Well, it can go a number of ways. First and foremost, I think the Australian government are under a legal obligation to report this matter to the competent authorities. Well, who might that be? Well, first of all, it's probably the UK, because we transported the prisoners to the black site. So have the Australian government made a report to the War Crimes Unit of the Metropolitan Police? First and foremost. Secondly, the same thing should be happening with regard to the Americans. I don't know what the relevant competent authority is to investigate these things in the United States, but that too needs to be done. They then need to report it to the International Committee of the Red Cross, because they are responsible for all prisoners on the battlefield. There is also a possibility that they could report it to the International Criminal Court in The Hague. Let's put it bluntly, 64 people have vanished off the face of this earth in this joint operation in which Australia played a part. This is not something that can be just sort of batted away as if it's nothing. 64 people are missing, and where are they?
14: Yeah. Nicholas Mercer, he was a top legal advisor for the British Army during the Iraq invasion, former command legal advisor for the 1st Armoured Division. He's now a Church of England priest. Thank you very much for coming back to the Religion and Ethics Report.
15: Andrew, thank you very much.
14: And we asked the ADF for comment. Their reply is at our website. And you're on ABC Radio National with me, Andrew West. One of the most controversial questions in next week's census is about religious affinity. Over the past two decades, increasing numbers of Australians say they have no religion. But does the way the census poses the question accurately reflect religious identity? Dr. Dorian von Freyhold from the analytics firm Compass Polling ran a major experiment to check.
16: At the moment, as of 2016, the question is,

0: a checkbox answer question. The wording is, what is the person's religion? And then there are a number of options, and the first option on that list is no religion.
1: Well, what do you see, maybe not as the problem, but as the complexity, or what doesn't that reveal?
0: So on the one hand, due to the quadruple changes of the question, it's difficult to look at that as a continuous time series, because every time you change the question, people's answers may be changing, which is something the ABS acknowledges. If we, however, look at the most recent framing of the religion question with no religion as the first, you blunder straight into what's called the primacy effect. And the primacy effect essentially stipulates that whatever is the first option gets a disproportionate share of people's eyeballs and attention.
1: Right. And what did the previous census, 2021, show when it had no religion as the top box?
0: Yep, 39% of people said no religion.
1: Mm. Was that really an outlier, though? Because I think, Dorian, of the United Kingdom, the Office of National Statistics, they had 37% of people say no religion. In the United States, Pew Research says it's 28% who are so-called nones, N-O-N-E-S. Was that 39% really an outlier?
0: Look, it doesn't really raise too many eyebrows if you have a look at the time series. The peculiarity here is that we've changed our question a lot of times. So just to have a look at that historically, because there's a really interesting development over the time. Initially, the question up until 1971 was just a text box entry. You know, people would grab their fountain pen and scribble in their religion. The question was, what is the person's religion? Then it changed in 1971 to text box entry still, but then a little sentence, which was, if no religion, enter none. And then in 1991, it changed to a checkbox with no religion as the last option on the checkbox. And then the most recent one, no religion is the first.
1: Hmm.
0: All right, so we've got a fair morphing of the question. While the ABS acknowledges that the changes in questions may influence the response, nobody had quantified to what extent it influences the response, which is exactly my domain. I'm a measurement professional and do a lot of work for largest trading corporations and institutions in exactly that area. So to get to the bottom of to what extent the framing of the question will change the response was what we set out to do, and the result was shocking for me. As a guy who's run thousands of experiments, this one stands out as one of the most remarkable.
1: Yeah, we're going to get to that, Dorian, because we should point out, in case people are wondering, you were not commissioned by any church or any organisation with a vested interest to do this experiment. You did it as an intellectual exercise. What was your experiment?
0: That's right, Andrew. This was professional curiosity, because we do a lot of work with survey instruments and with the census as well. We use it for weighting purposes, for normalisation of our models. But broadly here, the experiment was to see to what extent the question framing had distorted people's responses. And the way we went about that was that we ran a sample of 5,000 people. That's a very large sample, 5,012 to be precise. And we assigned randomly people to each one of the four historical religion census question types. So those ones I outlined, the open-ender with a little addition, and then the two more recent versions of checkbox entry. That sample was representative of the Australian population on all key demographics, and that sort of methodology represents the gold standard of causal attribution research. Now, what we found, and this is where it gets really interesting, so same people, same beliefs, different question, that the percentage of people who responded no religion varied from a 20% through to 47%. So massive difference in people's responses between the different conditions.
1: Between the different types of questions.
0: That's right.
1: But what did it come out as an average?
0: That's where it gets interesting, and we applied modelling without going into the details to determine what the percentage today would be of people who say no religion if the religion question had never been changed. So if from its inception it remained the same, that would be more like 26% compared to 39%, so a third lower than in the most recent

0: census. So yeah, our key takeaway would be that while secularization is real, the speedometer is broken.
1: Yeah, yeah. So you're not challenging the secularization thesis, because 26% is still saying no religion. If that's your average in this really interesting experiment that you've done, that's still a lot different to 1% back in 1901 who said they had no religion.
0: Absolutely. Yeah. It's real. It's real around the world, as you highlighted there earlier on. It's a common occurrence. And there are some interesting analogues. The Czech Republic is fascinating. They recently changed their census question. The change actually instigated a massive drop in no religion. They went from mid-50s no religion to mid-30s no religion. Again, it's the instrument. It's not that the trend isn't real. Mm. It's how do you frame the question and then how do people answer it? And framing, as a guy with a background in consumer psychology, I can tell you can have massive implications.
1: 5,000 people is a very big sample, even by modern measurements and even by modern surveys. It's not the census, though. People all say, well, you know, this is an online panel of 5,000 people. Mm-hmm. It's not the census.
0: It wasn't meant to be the census. What we're doing here is applying the gold standard of methods to a statistically very significant sample to determine whether the different ways the question is asked distorts or changes, I don't want to say manipulate, but essentially has that impact on people's response. So, yes, the census is much larger, but you cannot isolate the effects of the question framing just out of the census itself. So this is really an experiment, just as we complete them for the largest organisations in Australia for causal testing.
1: What is the consequence, though, of having data that you see as imprecise or hazy? Because this is one of the reasons why you ran this experiment, showing that the no religion figure is probably more like 26% than 39%.
0: Again, everybody is best served by accurate numbers. While the trend does demonstrate that secularization is real, my argument that the speedometer is broken essentially begs the question of how can we improve this measure and get the most accurate reflection of where the Australian population is at now. And that serves the purpose of best informing the media, best informing commentators who in part shape the public narrative. That flows through to politicians who set policy agendas. As you'd know, Andrew, the ripple-on effect of the census results is considerable, but it's very important for both sides of the debate to have true numbers that aren't distorted by small measurements and effects like this.
1: Dr. Dorian von Freyhold from the analytics firm Compass Polling. And you're with me, Andrew West. Images of nuns playing sport, singing, generally having a great time, proliferate on Instagram. And women religious lead major education, health and charitable institutions. But they've also been victims of their own church. Tracy McEwen and Kathleen McPhillips of the University of Newcastle are documenting the experiences of religious sisters affected by sexual and gendered violence. Tracy joined us earlier.
2: You know, they have made a lifelong commitment and they've taken these vows of obedience, chastity and poverty. And these promises are really central to how they're living their lives and what they're doing in the way that they're expressing themselves. But they're also in an institution where there's unequal gendered power dynamics and the rules are made by men. And there is this kind of tension between autonomy and control in any kind of institution, but it plays out in a particular way in Catholic institutions. And we're seeing this kind of tension because we've got various examples across the world that are coming to light of women religious or, you know, nuns and religious sisters who have been subject to harm. Mm. Pope Francis did make very strong statements regarding the experiences of harm and abuse that women religious have suffered. And Pope Leo has followed that up as well. So there is this tension in what we're seeing on social media and also what we're seeing reported more broadly about the way that women are experiencing life in these religious institutions.
1: Yes, in 2023, the International Survey of Catholic Women

0: surveyed 17,000 Catholic women from 104 countries. I don't think they were all nuns or women religious. There were 800 responses from women in Australia. You have studied those responses. It's a big sample size. What did you find, Tracy?
1: Look, that's the research that I carried out, you know, myself and Dr. Kathleen McPhillips at the University of Newcastle. What we found was, like what we're talking about today, there were women who had experienced great joy and happiness and purpose from their lives as women religious. But we also heard repeatedly stories of harm. So women who'd experienced sexual violence, workplace exploitation was something that we heard repeatedly. Women expected to work for free in very poor working conditions. We heard about various levels of coercion. This wasn't just from men, it was from women in the religious orders as well. These stories were repeated throughout that cohort of 800 women, and it really got us thinking about what was happening more broadly for this cohort of almost 650,000 religious sisters across the world.
0: Yeah. You mentioned there, and it is such a powerful and deeply disturbing factor, and that is sexual abuse of nuns. Where has this come from? If it's happening today, but historically also, where has it come from? Who is perpetrating it?
1: The patterns of harm, we kind of know it's happening, but we don't know a lot about the patterns of harm. We know that there are these hidden patterns that we see. We don't know exactly where it's coming from. We know the women are experiencing violence from other women and from clerical men. Like, that's probably the largest portion. But we're still looking to find out what's exactly happening for these women. And that's why we're doing this research project that we're doing at the moment.
0: What's your research project going to look at, though? Because it builds on this international data. What specifically will your research go into?
1: So the project's called Overcoming Silence. What we're doing is we're working with the women religious themselves. So it's got multiple facets. At the moment, we've got a survey open asking women religious themselves who are either current or former nuns and sisters to fill out a survey whether or not they've experienced harm or not. That will go through various types of harm, take them through step by step so they can speak about their experiences. We're also interviewing women in Australia who've experienced harm. We're also gathering archival documents. I'm doing a project at the moment where I'm looking at the history of women in the 19th century, but we're also looking at contemporary documents, so books that were written by women religious and various interviews and things that have been carried out over the last, like, into the 20th century.
0: Yeah, Tracy, why would women stay in religious orders today if they're suffering abuse? Because I have to say, my own experience has been every nun that I have met is extremely well educated. We're talking about accomplished, educated women. What would compel them to stay and endure abuse?
1: They've made a lifelong commitment. They've taken vows, which they consider to be binding. There are women who've left the hidden cohort, but there are lots of religious sisters and nuns who've left, but there are women who've chosen to stay. We're interested in both cohorts, but we're thinking about how do we safeguard these women? How do we allow them to live lives of autonomy moving forward? The safeguarding practices that we see in the Catholic Church at the moment are very much targeted towards children and what they call vulnerable adults or adults at risk. And as you said, these women are educated. They're working and they've built, like, our major social institutions in Australia.
0: Schools, hospitals, increasingly staffing and running universities.
1: Very much so. And they're an ageing population as well.
0: What are the lines of authority that dictate their lives, though? Aren't most orders of nuns? They're headed by women, obviously. And they're ultimately accountable, I think, only to an archbishop, some even to the Vatican. They're not really accountable to local priests, are they?
1: It really does depend on the religious order and the way that it's been set up. As you said, like, most are set up either responsible to the local bishop or responsible to the Vatican. But there are women working

0: to unravel.
1: Yeah, yeah, I heard that.
2: You sure you're up for this?
0: Clues to untangle.
3: 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Someone always gets hurt.
0: All the cases, all the crime.
2: Nobody wants to believe that their friends are capable of murder.
0: Shetland, The Catcher, Bergerac, Treasure and Dirt, and so many more.
1: You can't say I didn't warn you.
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4: This is Julian Morrow with you on ABC Radio National, and that's coming up to 7 o'clock. On Sunday Extra today, we'll take a look at the cultural politics of the land of Xinjiang, which is the name Beijing wants the world to use instead of Tibet. We'll also tour the world's geopolitical oddities as we look into enclaves, exclaves and counter-enclaves. And you can take this as a comment. The founding host of Q&A, RIP, Tony Jones, joins us to talk about his new documentary. That's after the news.

0: Good morning, Kerry Worthington with ABC News. A Thai schoolgirl has died from critical wounds following Friday's school shooting outside Bangkok, bringing the death toll from the attack to 8. Tim Wharton reports.
1: A 12-year-old girl has become the latest victim to die following Friday's attack on a school outside Bangkok. A 14-year-old boy, who's believed to have been struggling with stress, opened fire with a handgun at the school after killing his grandparents at their home. He later turned the gun, which belonged to his grandfather, on himself. 14 people who ranged in age from 12 to 14 remain hospitalised, with 7 in a critical condition. Thailand's Prime Minister has promised to introduce tougher gun legislation following the attack, which is one of the deadliest the country has witnessed. Thailand has one of the highest rates of gun ownership in Asia, second only to Pakistan and far surpassing its Southeast Asian neighbours.
0: Oman has joined Iran in saying their negotiations over management of the Strait of Hormuz have been constructive, but Oman's warned against attacks on ships using the waterway, saying they violate international law and threaten regional security. The BBC's Sebastian Usher has more.
2: For several days, both Tehran and Washington have been talking up the possibility of a breakthrough over the impasse in the Strait of Hormuz in talks between Iran and Oman. But up till now, Oman had maintained diplomatic silence. Now a brief statement from the Omani Foreign Ministry has added further substance to hopes that the deadlock could be broken by the two countries on either side of the waterway agreeing on a new route for which they would both have responsibility. The accord would only partially unlock the path to a wider deal on the conflict, but it may be enough to help President Trump towards an off-ramp from the war.
0: Concerns are growing about bird flu spreading further inland after H5 was detected in native birds in New South Wales for the first time. Two greater crested terns were found dead near Naruma and Wentworth on the Murray-Darling intersection. The Invasive Species Council CEO Jack Goff says the Wentworth detection is particularly concerning ahead of the spring breeding season and that inland wetland colonies could be at risk.
3: We know that it's been spreading in coastal areas, this bird flu, but now we're starting to see it in that Murray-Darling Basin. What that means is some of those critical, internationally significant wetlands where birds breed in large numbers could be seeing a wave of bird flu.
0: The Prime Minister has praised Asian Australian businesses for helping build prosperity and bring communities together. At an Asian Business Awards event in Melbourne last night, Anthony Albanese thanked business owners for their role in Australia's multicultural economy. He says their work goes beyond balance sheets and trade figures.
4: Everyone here tonight is powering a path to increased productivity and to a better future for our country. Not just through your famed achievements in education, which is one of Australia's great success stories, but through your outstanding success in small business.
0: Flight delays at Sydney Airport are having a knock-on effect on interstate airports. As Emma Pollard reports, Queensland travellers are among those affected.
5: More than 150 flights at the major Australian hub were delayed yesterday, the third consecutive day of delays across different airlines. Air Services Australia says the timetable changes are a result of rostering issues at Sydney Airport's traffic control tower, which it's working to resolve. International and domestic networks have been impacted. A Brisbane Airport spokesperson says 10 flights were cancelled at its terminal on Saturday. They say passengers should check with their airline for updates.
0: One Nation's WA leader says the federal member for Canning, prominent Liberal Andrew Hastie, should be concerned about his

0: party's momentum. One Nation has launched a new branch in Mr Hastie's electorate. The party's WA leader, Rod Caddies, says Andrew Hastie shouldn't dismiss the growing support for One Nation.
1: Anyone that says they're not worried, I guess you can take that for what it is, but if I was the member, I don't know worried's the right word, but I would be concerned that, you know, there will be a change of representation in this seat.
0: Wildfires burning across Western Canada have forced the evacuation of thousands of residents from their homes. British Columbia has declared a provincial state of emergency as firefighters continue to fight the blazes. Local authorities say homes have been lost and properties have been destroyed. The province's premier says some people became trapped and needed to be rescued as conditions changed very quickly. ABC News. The Trump administration has pledged $1 billion in security assistance to Colombia following the inauguration of its new right-wing president, Abelardo de la Espriella. Colombia's new leader has pledged to crush armed insurgents, rebuild the country and defend democracy. In a fiery maiden speech, Mr. de la Espriella says that in the age of the tiger, which is his self-appointed nickname, Colombia's government will be forceful and decisive against crime.
2: I take office with the intention of bringing all my fellow citizens together. We will assume a leading role in the fight against global organized crime. My government will promote close international coordination in the fields of intelligence, security, justice, and the prosecution of criminal finances.
0: A community in Melbourne's West will come together today to remember a local grocery store owner who was allegedly bashed by a group of teenagers and later died, Costa Haritus reports.
3: Van Viet Trung will be remembered at a vigil in Sunshine this afternoon as his local community pauses and celebrates his life. The 60-year-old grocery store owner spent his final moments in an induced coma on Wednesday, days after stepping in to stop a group of teenagers from allegedly stealing clothes at a nearby business before they turned on him. The Vietnamese Mothers in Australia community, who are organising today's rally, are asking those attending to wear a white shirt and cap. Three teenagers, aged 12 to 14, have each been charged with several affray offences and were bailed in a children's court on Friday. A 15-year-old boy charged with manslaughter remains in custody.
0: The daughter of a Tasmanian woman who was murdered by her ex-husband says the pattern of discussions regarding family violence in Australia needs to change. Romany Wake's mum, Rachel, was murdered by her father, Darren Wake, on Christmas Day in 2021. Wake's currently appealing his 26-year prison sentence. 24-year-old Romany is now an advocate against family violence and says conversations about women and children who are killed by men known to them need to last longer than they currently do.
4: It just feels like the names are being said. There's a moment where politicians will say, hey, something needs to be done, and then as soon as like a vigil's been held or the court case begun, that momentum drops off.
0: A Queensland haematologist says drinking too much cow's milk contributed to the deaths of three toddlers in the past 2 years. Liz Gwynn explains.
5: Data shows the number of children with severe iron deficiency anemia who presented to the Queensland Children's Hospital's emergency department more than doubled in 5 years, from 39 in 2020 to 86 in 2025. While an ongoing study of about 10,000 Perth women and their babies found that by 3 years of age, more than half of children had low iron, 20% had very low iron, and more than 2% were classed as having severe iron deficiency anemia. Haematologist Sally Campbell says children under 5 shouldn't consume more than 500 mils or 2 cups of cow's milk a day because it can cause iron deficiency anemia, which can be life-threatening.
0: Coach of AFL club Geelong, Chris Scott, says he was kept at arm's length from the Cats' controversial concussion deal with Jake Colajasny. The agreement, which emerged on Thursday, saw Colajasny effectively take legal responsibility for future brain trauma with the aim of protecting the club from possible court action. Scott says he doesn't know enough to provide an opinion.
6: And this is deliberate that I am kept at arm's length from these things. So even if I was prepared to say more, I just wouldn't be able to give you anywhere near a clearer picture as, you know, the people that actually were involved in this stuff or are involved in it. It's not 1980. The coach doesn't run everything these days.
0: Now with the latest in sport, here's Fraser Fife.
7: The Rabbitohs have kept their NRL finals hopes alive, holding on to beat the Eels 28-24 at the Sydney Football Stadium. After leading 28-0 at the break, South Sydney conceded 4 unanswered tries as Parramatta fell just short of a league record fight back.

0: Veteran half Cody Walker has told ABC Sport that coach Wayne Bennett won't be happy with the team's second half.
1: We knew that they were going to come out firing in the second half, and I'm sure Wayne will be quite disappointed with our effort.
0: The Melbourne Storm claimed a 42-20 victory against the Manly Sea Eagles in Perth, and the Dolphins beat the Broncos 40-32 at Lang Park to secure their first NRL finals appearance. Meanwhile, in the NRLW, the Bulldogs, Titans and Warriors all recorded wins. The Wallabies have begun life under new coach Les Kiss with a 35-32 victory over Japan in Osaka. In the AFL, Adelaide, Geelong, Sydney and Melbourne were all on the winners list. And Melbourne Victory has qualified for the quarterfinals of soccer's Australia Cup, defeating Western Sydney in a penalty shootout.
2: You're up to date with the latest ABC News.

0: It's 10 past 7 on Sunday the 9th of August. And this is Julian Morrow with you in Sydney on Gadigal land. A very good morning to you and welcome to Sunday Extra. On the program today, move over Dr. Google. We will take a look at the role of AI in Australian doctors' surgeries. After the surge of immigrants into the Spanish enclave of Ceuta inside Morocco, we'll take a deeper look at the weird world of enclaves and exclaves and all sorts of geographical anomalies. Plus, Triple Walkley award-winning journalist Paul Toohey joins us to talk bullets, magic and power in East Timor. And if three Walkleys isn't enough for you, today we'll also hear from the Silver Fox himself, ABC legend Tony Jones. He's racked up half a dozen Walkleys and now also directed a documentary film. All that and more is coming up, so I do hope you can stay with us on RN till 10 for Sunday Extra. On the 1st of July, a new ethnic unity law took effect in China aimed at the integration of ethnic minorities. This week, the Tibetan Parliament in Exile issued an open letter saying that the new law deepens policies that threaten the Tibetan people's language, religion, culture, identity, and fundamental human rights. And it ends by saying lasting peace cannot be achieved through forced assimilation. Lasting unity cannot be built by erasing identity. But our next guest says that erasure of Tibetan identity is precisely what China seeks. Brahma Chalani is a geostrategist at the Center for Policy Research in New Delhi. And he recently wrote in Project Syndicate that China's erasure of Tibet is accelerating. Brahma Chalani, welcome to Sunday Extra.
1: Thank you.
0: China has exercised control over Tibet since annexing it in 1951, and we'll go into its long-standing methods of control shortly. But firstly, how does the new ethnic unity law in effect since the 1st of July change things in Tibet?
1: The sweeping law qualifies President Xi Jinping's drive to accelerate the forced assimilation of Tibetans and other ethnic minorities into a single state-defined Chinese identity. That identity is centered on loyalty to the Chinese Communist Party. And I think the timing of the new law is no coincidence. China believes it can now complete the forced assimilation of Tibetans with little international resistance. The world has been largely silent on the developments in Tibet, just the way it has been silent on the developments in Xinjiang, where about 1 million Muslims have been incarcerated for years now. But the new ethnic law also signals another worrying trend. It is China's expanding assertion of authority beyond its borders. The new law criminalizes broadly defined threats to, quote-unquote, ethnic unity. In other words, Beijing is acquiring another legal instrument to intimidate Tibetan activists, scholars, and diaspora communities abroad. Families inside Tibet already face retaliation for the activities of relatives overseas. So we are seeing how China uses domestic law to justify acts of repression.
0: Yes, certainly the new laws do seem to intensify what has been a long-standing policy of the central government in Beijing. You've said that China operates on the premise

0: sense that to control the child is to control the future. Could you describe for us how specifically Beijing's sought to do that in Tibet?
1: Well, first, we have to keep in mind that Tibet has steadily disappeared from the international agenda, overshadowed by wars in Ukraine and the Middle East, by tensions over Taiwan, and by global economic and energy uncertainty. The Tibetan question has faded into the diplomatic background. Beijing has exploited this silence to accelerate a geopolitical project that goes well beyond repression. It is seeking to erase Tibet as a distinct civilization. It's also trying to erase Tibet's very name. Beijing, in the last 3 years, has sought to replace the name Tibet with a new name, Xinjiang. Xinjiang is a Qing dynasty designation, meaning Western treasure land. And this is more than semantic engineering. It's an effort to redefine Tibet not as a historic nation, but as an inseparable province of China, whose distinct identity never truly existed. At the same time, China is seeking to create a new generation of Tibetans who think of themselves as Chinese first, not Tibetan. And at the center of that effort is a vast state-run boarding school system. According to UN experts and human rights organizations, more than 1 million Tibetan children, about 80% of all Tibetan children, have been separated from their families and are being educated largely in Mandarin in residential schools. These children are growing up alienated from their roots and conditioned to view their own culture, religion, and language through a lens of inferiority. So it's actually a colonial style strategy using boarding school system. We have seen how similar strategy was used in North America, for example, or even in Australia. And there is now growing recognition both in Canada, US, and in Australia about the costs of such practices. But what China is doing is replicating that same practice on an industrial scale. And the world hasn't spoken up on this issue.
0: On Sunday Extra, we're speaking with Brahma Chalani. Brahma, you described the preferred name that China is seeking to impose for Tibet, Xinjiang. And I think you said the translation was Western treasure land. In terms of the treasure that is in the land, could you describe for us the geostrategic importance of the territory of Tibet to China?
1: Tibet is often viewed primarily through the prism of human rights. It should instead be understood as one of the world's most consequential geopolitical assets. It's a resource-rich land. First, the size of the Tibetan Plateau. It's about two-thirds the size of the entire European continent. This plateau, the Tibetan Plateau, dominates the Himalayas, and it overlooks South, Central, and Southeast Asia. More importantly, Tibet contains the headwaters of Asia's great rivers. All the big rivers of Asia, including the rivers of mainland China, originate in Tibet. There's only the one major river of Asia that doesn't originate in Tibet, and that's the Ganges River. But all the major rivers of Asia, including the lifelines of Southeast Asia, like the Mekong, Irrawaddy, and Salween, originate in Tibet. And second, Tibet is very rich in strategic minerals. It is the world's largest source of lithium. This is why China is investing so heavily in Tibet, not only through military infrastructure, mega dams, and intensive mineral resource extraction, but also through an unprecedented campaign to extinguish the very identity of the people who inhabit it. And I think that the Chinese leadership understands the simple truth. Lasting control over this vital territory ultimately requires control over history, culture, and identity.
0: In terms of the culture and identity of Tibet, an absolutely central figure is the Dalai Lama, and there is an impending showdown in terms of the successor of the current Dalai Lama. On the 2nd of July, the Dalai Lama announced that only his foundation would choose his successor, but obviously China has different plans. Could you describe for us how the succession of the Dalai Lama could be a friction point in this process of erasure that you've described?
1: The success.

0: position of the Dalai Lama is a very important issue. And the Dalai Lama has not yet fully clarified how his successor would be chosen. But China is already ready. Its strategy is similar to the one that it employed, installing a puppet Panchen Lama. The officially chosen Panchen Lama was a little boy who was abducted by China and has not been seen ever since that abduction. He's the longest serving political prisoner in modern history. And there's been no evidence of what's happened to him, whether he's alive, whether he's in prison still. So after kidnapping the Panchen Lama, Cha very quickly installed a puppet Panchen Lama. And this is exactly what it plans to do once the current Dalai Lama passes away. But I think given what we are seeing now, the systematic erasure of Tibet's identity, China has gone one step ahead that even if its anointed Dalai Lama doesn't carry legitimacy among Tibetans, just like the Chinese chosen Panchen Lama has no legitimacy among Tibetans, China knows that by erasing Tibet's identity, it'll be able to cement its hold on Tibet. So given China's current strategy, it would seem that the successor issue to the Dalai Lama no longer is that central to China's strategy, because China's strategy is now heavily focused on erasing Tibetan identity.
1: Brahma, you're obviously critical of the international community's response to China's coercive efforts in Tibet. Indeed, you've described the international response as silent spectatorship. Could you perhaps contrast for us some of the different international responses? I'm thinking in particular of India's role in providing a home for the Dalai Lama and also China's diplomatic efforts to repress Tibet on the international scene.
0: India has been home to a large Tibetan exile community, in fact, the largest in the world, and is also home to the Tibetan government in exile. But I think for much of the democratic world, Tibet should matter. Governments that rightly condemn cultural destruction elsewhere have largely treated Tibet as a secondary issue, reluctant to jeopardize broader relations with China. That calculation ignores a fundamental reality. The assault on Tibetan identity is not separate from China's rise as a great power. In fact, it is intended to further its rise. So a permanently assimilated Tibet would consolidate China's strategic advantages. It will strengthen its control over Asia's water resources. China will secure immense deposits of strategic minerals. And it will remove what Beijing still perceives as the last potential source of political resistance in the region. And I think the international response need not be dramatic. I think small steps can be quite meaningful. Democratic governments, for example, should sanction officials responsible for the forced assimilation campaign. They should reject official pressure to replace Tibet with the new name, Xinjiang. Unfortunately, we are seeing some Western museums and other institutions actually embracing the new name Xinjiang. For example, some museums in France and Britain have started using Xinjiang in place of Tibet. And I think that's very unfortunate because the name matters. Names shape historical memory and international legitimacy. Accepting the name change means participating, however unintentionally, in the disappearance of Tibet itself. So I think modest steps can go a long way in ensuring that one of Asia's oldest civilizations is not systematically dismantled. We should not forget that Tibet is at the strategic heart of Asia. If a silent world allows China to erase Tibet identity, it would have acquiesced in the disappearance of an ancient people.
1: Brahma Chalani, thank you so much for joining us on Sunday Extra.
0: Not at all.
1: Brahma Chalani is a geostrategist and honorary professor of strategic studies at the Center for Policy Research in New Delhi, and his piece in Project Syndicate is China's Erasure of Tibet is Accelerating. And on the politics of naming, one texter says Xinjiang is the proper Chinese name for the region, and Tibet has

0: been a name given by the British colonialists, so politics from all sides on that question. This is Julian Morrow with you. It's 24 minutes past seven now. Has your doctor started using AI to take notes? In a poll by the College of GPs in November 2025, 40% of respondents said they were using an AI scribe. A year earlier, it was just 20%, so the AI scribes are rising. If you've had an experience with AI scribes in medicine, good or bad, it'd be great to hear from you on the text line as well. The number is 0418 226 576, or you can text in using ABC Listen. Digital Rights Watch has published a new discussion paper called Off the Record, AI Scribes in Australian Healthcare, which says that the rate of adoption is outpacing both regulation and due diligence, creating largely unaddressed risks for patients. And the chair of Digital Rights Watch, Lizzie O'Shea, joins us now. Good morning, Lizzie.
1: Good morning, Julian.
0: So what are AI scribes and how do Australian doctors use them, Lizzie?
1: Yeah, so AI scribes or ambient scribes are where the technology records the conversation then summarises it at the end. And the idea is that the general practitioner or the specialist will check those notes and make sure they're accurate, make sure they are a true description of the event that occurred. And some AI scribes then delete the recording, some don't. There's different policies as to how that comes about. But essentially what it is using technology to record the conversation and summarise it.
0: Okay, well, I mean, it sounds like it could have efficiency benefits for doctors and that might help patients. What concerns do you and Digital Rights Watch have about the use of AI scribes?
1: Yeah, I think you're right to acknowledge that there are some potentials there for gains. Of course, people talk about or practitioners talk about using it, and you've talked about the uptake rate, which is very rapid, and that there are potential benefits there. But our report has really focused on talking to both general practitioners but also patients about their experience of the use of this technology. And we're concerned that some of the harms aren't being discussed or talked about, aren't being elevated to both the companies that provide these scribes but also the general practitioners that might rely on them. So the kinds of things I'm talking about here are errors in the transcription, so the wrong leg described at an appointment, for example. Also concerns around people who might have English as a second language and the difficulties transcribing that. And some of the research coming from abroad has identified also things like gender bias in the summarisation of the description of things like pain. So that kind of historical legacy of gender bias that might exist in medicine being reproduced in some of this very modern technology.
0: Is there evidence that the use of AI scribes has actually caused medical harm to patients?
1: I mean, it depends how you define that. So there's plenty of experiences of people who may have been refused care, for example. And then in places like the United Kingdom, where I talked about that that example of gender bias, right, that was used in social care settings. So people making assessments for what kind of social care somebody might need in their home. And the outcome is different depending on what the scribe has transcribed. So you might get a different level of care depending on what that description has resulted in. So as to whether harms occurred, errors, of course, arise, and there's an expectation that general practitioners will address that as well. But what we've seen is that there's not always the case. And I feel for general practitioners, they're working in really difficult settings on short timeframes. But offloading the responsibility for fixing errors that you, from a system that you might expect to be generally correct, I think creates the potential and the risk of real harm occurring for that kind of basic transcription error that we've seen occurring.
0: Although I suppose we should bear in mind that some of the issues that you've raised, gender bias and things like that, could also happen in handwritten notes.
1: True, but, true.
0: Yeah, there's a range of responses. Trish from Brisbane's A-OK with AI scribes. She says that when my doctor started using it, it was the first time she'd actually looked at me while I talked about my concerns in years, so I felt much more listened to. Thanks very much for your text, Trish. Now, Lizzie, what is it about the current use of AI scribes that leads Digital Rights Watch to say that patients are not being adequately informed?
1: Well, I think the way that the government currently treats these kinds of technologies is to say that regulators need to do the job of enforcing existing laws like privacy laws or, excuse me, or medical standards, right? And then that's really the job of regulators to enforce that, to provide guidance if necessary. But what we've seen is that that isn't really occurring. So we also talk to regulators, right? We talk to both of those regulators and ask them about what they're doing about this issue. And largely they don't feel that they're resourced or capable to address it because they've got lots of other concerns on their list. And this doesn't rate that highly. So our concern is that the regulatory approach doesn't really foster compliance or also detecting non-compliance and encouraging good behaviour by general practitioners. And the outcome is that patients are left without proper knowledge, consent, processes aren't followed, and may not know when this kind of technology is being used. And if they do, they might object to it and have no real recourse there. Like they might be then denied care because the general practitioner doesn't feel that they have to do anything about that and just refuse the appointment.
0: So things like that happen?
1: Yes, we've got examples of that, including, you know, a specialist who was in high demand. It was a pediatric psychiatrist who refused the appointment when the patient objected. There's other instances of that that we've uncovered where people have talked about not knowing that the scribe has been used, of course, which is a common experience, and then objecting to it after the fact. Or also people who might have only found out after an error appeared in their record, and that may have flow-on consequences for accessing other kinds of services, including state government or federal government services like Centrelink. So correcting errors can be difficult, especially if you don't know that that kind of transcription service is being used and you can't check it, and there can be flow-on consequences as a result.
0: On Sunday Extra, we're speaking with the founder and chair of Digital Rights Watch, Lizzie O'Shea, about their report into AI scribes in Australian healthcare. And Lizzie, in terms of the companies themselves, you'd think that these sorts of concerns are things that they would want to allay concerns about. Did you get much response from the providers of AI scribing services to Australian healthcare facilities?
1: Yeah, I think that's a very astute question. So we asked all the major scribes that we knew of that had advertised that were being used in Australia, for example, and we got a very varying response. Most of them didn't reply to us at all about some of our questions around privacy, around how the function works, like whether the recording is kept, whether it's deleted, what steps they've taken to talk to general practitioners about the obligations they've got to patients. So it was very disappointing in that respect, how little engagement we got from industry. And that's really highlighting, I think, the lacuna that exists here, right? I think general practitioners want to make good decisions on behalf of their patients. They also want to hear from their patients about this stuff, but they're busy. So they often take up free sample trials, whatever it might be, from these companies, end up liking them, wanting to use them long term, but don't have a meaningful way of comparing what might be a good set of policies to a bad one, what might meet patient expectations, their expectations. So there's a real role, I think, for regulators to step in here to assist general practitioners to make good decisions and to require that patients also get listened to in this process, because usually it's just a relationship of vendor and purchaser between the practitioner and the scribe, which can leave some of those concerns that we've talked about from patients coming out in the course of that conversation.
0: Had a couple more texts in. One texter says, I work in medical imaging and we see some interesting requests that I assume have been generated using AI scribes, e.g. ultrasound of a right... Well, it says farm. I'm not sure whether they mean arm or farm, but instead of thumb. But then another texter, Bill, says, I'd like my GP to run my entire medical history through AI to screen for underlying trends or missed conditions. I suppose that's a slightly different issue about the use of AI in diagnosis. But obviously these AI scribes are I think, developing in a direction where they might actually be more than just recording what's said and potentially providing prompts to practitioners about what to do in response to information they've received. But Lizzie, you've alluded a couple of times to regulation and what regulators should be doing. So how does the regulation of AI scribes, to the extent it exists in Australian medicine, compare to what's happening in other countries?
1: Yeah, so in places like the UK, you have to be licensed. Essentially, a minimum level, but it's an important level of due diligence will be done by the regulator before a scribe can be used. And so that the equivalent organisation in Australia is the Therapeutic Goods Administration, the TGA, which does do that kind of work, assesses whether companies have done what they've said they've done in terms of safety and testing for a product they're selling on the market. So it essentially gives them a licence to sell the product on the market. At the moment, the TGA doesn't licence any scribes. It says it doesn't have to. And I'm not convinced that that's accurate. I think it probably should, but I think there's also... the failure to do that work means that essentially what happens is this tech gets rolled out with very minimal scrutiny, very, very limited capability for people who use the technology to assess whether it's a high quality, it's got high standards, it's been reporting, errors and fixing them. And that's, I think, our concern, right? You want to create a system where errors, problems, feedback loops are developed and allowed to come back into the creation of this technology and its continued development. And if that's not built in at the beginning, it just means this tech can roll out, errors can be ignored, we just pretend they don't happen, we can just spread the benefits without necessarily having to contend with the risks and harms. And in my view, that's not what Australians expect when it comes to this tech. They want regulators to be stepping in and doing this kind of work, not waiting until harm occurs and then asking people who can be very vulnerable to raise those concerns and object to them so that they can be addressed.
0: An interesting range of views on the text line about AI scribes. One texter says, I'd like an AI scribe to with my doctor and I would like access to read it. Is there a potential benefit for patients if these records are being generated electronically that you could perhaps get more easy access to the notes that the doctor's taking?
1: Yeah, I think that's an interesting suggestion, right? That may well be a concern that patients have. They want to be able to see what's been transcribed. They want to be able to have a say in it. Ultimately, that's a question between you and your doctor because the doctor is responsible for the clinical notes. But I can also understand why you might want to see that. And that may be something that's imported into the regulatory regime, right? Giving patients access and the like to be able to access their records and then really easily, right? And then also be able to make edits or suggestions for changes. That would require a shift, but I think that's something that we should take as a suggestion. There are other concerns around like the decline of clinical skills. So, you know, there's been reports of doctors who use this a lot and have found that, in fact, even though you're looking at your patient more, it might mean that you remember less about the appointment because you're not involved in writing as thinking, right, which is commonly what people understand those clinical notes to do. Even though they're not a fulsome summary currently, if you're not using an AI scribe of what occurred, it might be the most important. It might be prioritisation that occurs in the mind of the doctor. And I think that's an interesting question. Like, how can we track whether clinical skills decline with the use of this tech or are improved? We just don't know the answer, and that's partly a problem with this tech rolling out without proper scrutiny.
0: No doubt more research required and perhaps some of it AI assisted. Lizzie O'Shea, thank you so much for joining us on Sunday Extra.
1: Thanks for having me, Julian.
0: Lizzie is the founder and chair of Digital Rights Watch, and their report is Off the Record, AI Scribes in Australian Healthcare. It's 36 minutes past seven. The influx of 72,000 people into the tiny Spanish territory of Ceuta on the 30th and 31st of July has put the global spotlight on the curious phenomenon of enclaves. Within a few days, 70,000 of those people had returned to Morocco, but the official death toll from the event has been rising ever since. By midweek, Spanish authorities confirmed 72 deaths, but a report in Middle East Eye puts the death toll at as high as 141. Joining us now is political scientist Dr. Alexandra Novoselov, who specialises in borders and post-conflict situations. And indeed, in 2025, Alexandra released the book Enclaves of the World, in which she catalogues and also visited these, quote, geographical anomalies and accidents of history. Dr. Novoselov, welcome to Sunday Extra.
2: Thanks for having me.
0: Now, you perhaps thankfully adopt the simple definition of an enclave as a piece of territory separated from the state to which it belongs. That is a relief because from your book I've realised what a complex range of associated terms there are: true enclave, pure enclave, counter enclave, exclave and semi-exclave. So let me ask you, what is Ceuta and how did Spain come to have that little 18-kilometre square area of whatever it is inside Morocco?
2: So Ceuta is an exclave because it is indeed separated from Spain, but it is on one side, it has a border with Morocco, and the other side, it's the sea. And so that's an exclave. This piece of territory is Spanish since the 15th century. Ceuta was before Portuguese, and when Spain took over Portuguese possessions, it became Spanish and remained Spanish ever since. Of course, it has the peculiarity of most of enclaves are in the same continent as their motherland. Ceuta and Melilla, which is further down on the coast, are enclaves, but they're located in a different continent than their motherland. But really, when you enter Ceuta or Melilla, you entering Spain. It is coming to Spain. So, of course, a few quarters of these enclaves feels more Moroccan, but they are definitely

0: Definitely Spanish. I wanted to also point out that enclaves have recognized borders. So they're not disputed territories. Their borders is part of an agreement between the two states.
1: And what is the formal status of these territories in terms of the Spanish state?
0: They are autonomous cities. And that's rather recent, as in the 1990s, they became autonomous cities. Before that, they were part of some of the provinces of Spain, but now they're fully autonomous. So it means that they can make their own decisions. They have a sort of a government, a local government. And that's another characteristics of enclaves, is that they have a local or regional government administration.
1: In terms of the recent massive surge of people and the really sad number of deaths associated with it, how often do events like that happen in the Spanish enclaves and why do they happen?
0: So there was a previous event like this in 2021. These are really political events. So despite the fact that these territories have been Spanish for the past 6 centuries or so, of course, Morocco doesn't like to have these pieces of land there. But they are using these territories to influence Spanish foreign policy. And so in this case, as in the previous case in 2021, they didn't like the Spanish policy towards Western Sahara. This time it was the Spanish policy, the sort of rapprochement with Algeria, and they didn't like that. So they opened the border, basically. They let people get in. And so to put pressure, basically, on the Spanish government, on the Spanish policy.
1: On Sunday Extra, we're speaking with Dr. Alexandra Novoselov, who's the author of Enclaves of the World: Travels Through Geographical Oddities. And Alexandra, having traveled through so many of these oddities, what commonalities have you observed between them?
0: A few. Of course, all of these territories, they struggle with their environment. They have to make peace with their neighbor because most of them depend on their neighbor for crossing the border, for buying things, for exchanging goods, for traveling. And depending on the security situations or the relationship with the neighbor, it can make things easier or more difficult. A clear example is the situation of the Russian enclave Kaliningrad in Europe. And in particular, since the start of the Russian war on Ukraine, of course, Poland and Lithuania, they're fighting this war. And so they saw the inhabitants of those enclaves differently. And so there was a lot of trade between the Russians and the Poles and between the Russians and the Lithuanian. And that was cut all of a sudden. The borders were strengthened. And so the enclave became more dependent on its motherland, Russia, with Russia supplying it through boats. And so you have this tension of dependency, you know. So the enclaves doesn't want to be such a burden on its motherland, but in some cases it has no choice in this. And the clear example of Kaliningrad illustrates that. So yeah, this tension between the center and the periphery, the tension with the dependency, and also the need to maintain movement across borders.
1: And Alexandra, I believe that your task of writing about and indeed visiting the enclaves of the world got substantially easier because you undertook the task after 2015, when India and Bangladesh extinguished 162 centuries-old enclaves, counter-enclaves, and one counter-counter-enclave.
0: Yes.
1: What happened there, and how was the settlement

0: reached and implemented?
1: Yeah, it's a region that is very difficult to visit, right? And there was already an agreement between India and Bangladesh to settle that crazy situation in a way that also came with it's a historical heritage. There was an agreement, but it took them like 30 years for the Indian parliament to validate that agreement. And they did so because it became Kafkaian. I don't know if you can say that. For the inhabitants of those pieces of land, some of them had to cross two borders to reach the market. So it had become impossible. And so they decided to put into force this agreement.
0: Sounds like it was very much for the best. But I did use those terms there, counter-enclave and counter-counter-enclave. Could you explain what they are, please?
1: So a counter enclave is an enclave that is in an existing enclave. And a counter enclave, it's an enclave that is in a counter enclave that is itself in an enclave. The only examples of counter enclave that exist in the world are in Bali, in the village of Bali, and also, interestingly, in the Gulf region. And it's really current because of the U.S. war on Iran. There are three types of enclaves in the Emirates and Oman. One is an exclave. It's the Musandam, the one that is at the tip of the Persian Gulf that belongs to Oman. And in the Emirates, you have Omani enclave. Within that enclaves, you have a counter enclaves that is Emirati. But the situation is very much different than it was in the case of India and Bangladesh because there are border markers, but there's a complete free movement between the two.
0: So many, Alexandra. Do you have a favorite enclave, enclave or exclave?
1: I must say that all the travels I did were unique and I really enjoyed all these enclaves because they're so unique, so they have a different way of looking at things. I really like the enclaves of Kaliningrad because of the history that is there. The fact that the Russians call it the Little Europe, you know, this European character, a German character that is mixed with Soviet and Russian. I really like also the ones in the Persian Gulf because, you know, in the Emirates, people know about Dubai, Abu Dhabi with the great skyscrapers and everything. And when you get to Matha, it's just in the mountains. People live simply and are super welcoming. And it's just like a small paradise in the middle of the UAE. And there was another one that is also quite where you get attached to is Okusi. Okusi Ambeno is a small exclave in Indonesia. This island that is cut in two. The one part belongs to Timor-Leste. The other part belongs to Indonesia. And in the Indonesian part, you have Okusi Ambeno, which was in the 14th century, the place where the first Portuguese land foot to colonize Timor-Leste and that part of the world.
0: Yes, indeed. And given that we are in Australia, if there are enclave enthusiasts on the back of this conversation, then Okusi is pretty handy to Australia.
1: Yes, they have to go there, of course.
0: Well, it's been great talking enclaves with you and enclaves within enclaves and enclaves within enclaves within enclaves. And we better stop before we have enclaves ad infinitum. But Dr. Alexandra Novoselov, thank you so much for joining us on Sunday Extra.
1: So many thanks to you.
0: And Alexandra is the author of Enclaves of the World, Travels Through Geographical Oddities. Well, as signs of political instability go, an assassination attempt on the president of a nation and its prime minister on the same day is right up there. And that's what happened on the 11th of February 2008, just 6 years after Timor-Leste gained independence. President José Ramos Horta was shot and Prime Minister Xanana Gusmão's car was also hit in parallel attacks by rebels. That event and a subsequent trial are at the heart of a new book by veteran journalist Paul Tui, who covered East Timor for The Australian. It's called The Fatal Island, Bullets, Magic and Power in Timor, and it's described as a gripping true crime meets political intrigue about a place where animistic belief, witchcraft and tribal conflict ensure that truth and justice follow separate, uncertain paths. And Paul's conclusion about the entire intrigue is pretty blunt. He says the whole thing was cooked and crooked. Paul Tui, welcome to Sunday Extra.
2: Good morning.
0: Now, I realise this could take us hours, but I'm going to ask you firstly, could you run us through what happened on the 11th of February 2008? Because it is complicated.
2: Yeah, so a group of rebels, 27 or 28 of them, split into two groups and headed down from their sort of Erie over Dili and went down to Dili, one under the command of Major Alfredo Renato. They went down to President Ramos Horta's villa, and another took position above Prime Minister Xanana Gusmão's villa. Renato believed he had a meeting with the president that morning. The president was off on his morning walk. There was no meeting. Renato went into the compound demanding for his meeting. He was shot dead alongside with his offsider Leopoldino Exposto. And up in the hills, they got the word that their leader was down, and they went into action and ambushed Xanana Gusmão's vehicle as he went down to the city. And Ramos Horta took two bullets in the back, was airlifted to Darwin, hovering between life and death, and the rebels went on the run. But the person who didn't go on the run was Renato's lover, Angelita Perez, an Australian Timorese woman, who was very soon after arrested and accused of orchestrating the entire conspiracy.
0: It's an absolutely intriguing event. You mentioned the rebel leader who was killed, Alfredo Renato. Here he is speaking to Background Briefing back in 2007.
3: I never surrendered to anyone. On the day that they arrested me on the 25th of June, it's because I've been authorized by the president to stay in Dili to see how to solve this crisis, because the president guaranteed to me in writing that when I hand over my weapon, maybe we'll guarantee to solve this crisis.
0: Renato, one of many colourful characters in your book, Paul, could you tell us a bit more about him and his relationships with José Ramos Horta and Xanana Gusmão?
2: Yeah, so he was a Timorese born person. He, as a young man, was during the Indonesian invasion of East Timor, as it was then called, was taken as a boy porter and forced to work with an Indonesian soldier as they hunted guerrillas such as Xanana Gusmão across East Timor, Timor-Leste, during that 24-year occupation. So he had a very, very brutal upbringing. And after that particular battalion rotated home to Sulawesi, Renato was put in a box and literally shipped to Sulawesi, where he was forced to work in the soldier's family's cinnamon plantation and treated pretty brutally until he made his escape. And he went on to Kalimantan. He got his freedom, but he's still a long way from home. He worked in the black market, and he worked for mining companies, and he eventually made his way home to Dili, which was still under the control of the Indonesians, and became a sort of underground operative, living under the noses of the Indonesians, but not a Fretland operative. There were two different sort of undergrounds, if you like, because there had been a sort of civil war between Fretland and other forces. So he worked for the other side and became a person who was the only one who he jumped on a boat and was the only one who ever made it out of East Timor during the 24-year occupation on a boat to Australia. Mm. Now this was before the sort of Fortress Australia was

0: created. And so they only spent 3 months or so in a facility before they were freed. And eventually Alfredo and his wife made their way across to Perth. They worked there, and then freedom came to Indonesia, to East Timor, and they went home, and Alfredo became the first. He led the Indonesian Navy, the East Timorese Navy, which was two speedboats, basically, and then became a military policeman. And he started becoming, he saw things with the new government that he didn't like, the Fretland government, and he became very resentful of them. And they left their posts and took up arms and started sort of issuing threats to the government, and those threats became very real.
1: But as you said, it ended up after Renato's death that his girlfriend, not his wife, was charged with plotting to kill both Ramos Horta and Guzmão. Angelita Perez was an Australian citizen entitled to Australian government-funded legal support at the time, and you actually had a hand in what turned out to be a very fateful choice of counsel, Paul Tui. Could you tell us about that?
0: Yeah, well, she was looking... she's a very dramatic woman, Angie Perez, and she was looking for someone like with a big reputation, like Jeffrey Robertson, to represent her case on a human rights basis, and so the world could sort of see what East Timor had done to her and charging her with this conspiracy. And I said to her, look, I know this guy, John Tippett, QC, as he was then, KC now. He's in Darwin. An excellent barrister. He's very close to you. And what you really need is you don't need a performance. You need a defence, because, you know, few people really cared about, you know, East Timor at that time. You know, we had, there was a liberation in 1999 with Interfet, and the Americans declined to even join that. So, you know, it was not high on people's radars. Mm. And, you know, and so... John Tippett did access, she accessed this Attorney General's foreign overseas scheme, which paid very generous fees to a lawyer to go over and represent Australians in trouble abroad. It's since been changed so that only people facing the death penalty can use it. But the Bali Nine had used it, Chappelle Corby had used it, and so John Tippett... went across to Dili to represent Angie Perez, and I had warned him at that time. I said, you know, she's a very beautiful woman. She's very stunning, and I knew enough about John to give him that warning. And as it happened, he did a fine job representing her, but he also fell in love with her, which is like a fairly serious breach of your professional responsibilities.
1: Yes, indeed. And that's just one of the many intrigues that you explore in The Fatal Island. Perez was eventually acquitted. We've only got a couple of minutes left, Paul, but could you give us your assessment of the dynamics behind the resolution of that trial, and I suppose its implications for Timor-Leste politics today, because, of course, José Ramos Horta is still the president and Xanana Guzmão still the prime minister.
0: Yeah. So the trial was a farce in a sense that the real evidence wasn't called, or the judges really didn't want to hear it. But at the same time, they sort of did... In choosing that path, they served a purpose, because so much had happened in that country. There were so many people who had done bad things since 1999 through to 2006. Like, you know, police had been shot in the street by soldiers. There was just like so many deaths and so much chaos that they sort of chose a path that would sort of blame no one really, and just try and bring some peace to the country. And in a way, it sort of worked, and that was John Tippett's observation as a lawyer. He went into this situation, like, you know, the superior view of his own law and how justice worked, and found that they did things entirely differently.
1: Yeah.

0: And the founding host of Q&A, Tony Jones, will join us to talk about his new documentary film. And on The Year That Made Me, our guest is former WA Premier Colin Barnett. But now it's time for the 8 o'clock news.
1: Good morning, Carrie Worthington with ABC News. US President, Vice President J.D. Vance maintains that the US military has destroyed Iran's nuclear program and its military capabilities. Speaking on Fox News, Mr. Vance says Washington is assessing whether Iran's prepared to make long-term changes that could improve relations with the United States. It comes as Oman has joined Iran in saying their negotiations over new arrangements for managing the Strait of Hormuz have been positive and constructive. In the meantime, Mr. Vance says Tehran's military capacity has been significantly degraded.
2: We've destroyed their nuclear program. We've destroyed their conventional military. We've radically reduced their, what you might call their asymmetric military abilities. And right now we're trying to see if they're willing to make the kind of long-term changes that would be necessary to have a better relationship with the United States. And if not, that's fine too. We're just going to keep on applying the pressure that we can apply.
1: Ukraine's President Volodymyr Zelensky has issued a fresh call for more US-made Patriot interceptor missiles following the latest round of Russian attacks. Four people were killed in strikes on Kyiv and the surrounding region, coming just days after 21 people were killed in Russian strikes. Mr. Zelensky, who's been in Belgrade meeting with Serbian President Aleksandar Vučić, says Ukraine is at a major disadvantage taking on a country like Russia.
3: Ukraine does not have, nor will it ever have, the sort of funds that Russia has, which it's using to finance the war. We have what we need, thanks to European aid and support from other countries. But additional funding, specifically for Ukrainian production, is what's needed.
1: The CEO of WA's Chamber of Minerals and Energy says the state should be questioning the need for strike action in the Pilbara. The combined BHP ports unions will undergo a 24-hour work stoppage today after the Australian Workers' Union placed a ban on loading ships at BHP's Port Hedland operations. The Chamber's CEO, Aaron Morey, says the Electrical Trades Union's decision to strike was puzzling, following their comments after a bargaining meeting.
4: Western Australians should rightly be asking, why is this action needed? It's puzzling that after the union says that talks were productive and there's a pathway forward, that they're opting to take industrial action.
1: Doctors are warning of a hidden health crisis with iron deficiency in young children on the rise across Australia. Janelle Miles reports.
5: Queensland Children's Hospital data shows emergency presentations for severe iron deficiency anemia in children have more than doubled in 5 years, from 39 in 2020 to 86 in 2025. Brisbane haematologist Sally Campbell says children should not consume more than 500 mils or 2 cups of cow's milk a day. She says excessive intake can be life-threatening.
6: One small virus can unfortunately be life-threatening when you've got a chronic anemic state.
5: Dr. Campbell says more education for parents is needed.
1: Arnhem Land hip-hop artist Baker Boy has cleaned up at the National Indigenous Music Awards at the NIMAs, winning Album, Song and Film Clip of the Year. The Yolngu artist accepted the gongs at the awards ceremony in Darwin last night, crediting his grandmother for bringing a love of hip-hop music to Arnhem Land decades ago. The Artist of the Year award went to hip-hop duo Birds and Fred Leone. Richmond has fallen just short of a shock victory over Adelaide in the AFL, with the Tigers going down by 9 points in pouring rain at Adelaide Oval. 17th placed Richmond led by 9 points in the third quarter, but the Crows, chasing a top four finish, squeaked home to win 9-9-63 to 7-12-54. Tigers defender Kai Anand says his side should be proud of his performance.
7: Police have been told the man was assaulted before being stabbed.
8: All our spirit and our Richmond Mayor behaviours, they were all there throughout the night. It was just the polish at the end of it. So there was little moments that we didn't take at times and that sort of got us. But, yeah, you can't fault the effort.
1: And Geelong defeated Essendon by 67 points at Cardinia Park on Saturday. Sydney thrashed Port Adelaide by 97 points at the SCG. And Melbourne shocked ladder leader Fremantle by 4 points at the MCG. Melbourne Victory's become the first side to qualify for the quarterfinals of Soccer's Australia Cup, defeating Western Sydney in a penalty shootout at Marconi Stadium. Victory goalkeeper Jack Duncan.

0: made three penalty saves as his side won 3-2 in the shootout, with scores locked at 1-1 at the end of extra time. That's the latest ABC News.
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2: And welcome back to Sunday Extra. Julian Morrow with you. Thanks very much for tuning in. Coming up this hour, you can take this as a comment. The founding host of the ABC's Q&A, RIP, Tony Jones, joins us to discuss his new documentary about the use of primates in scientific research. And we'll also speak to the creator of a new Australian theatrical work about a famous 18th century Italian castrato. You could be forgiven for having mixed feelings about this next conversation on Sunday Extra, because on the one hand, it's a great pleasure to be speaking with someone from the pantheon of ABC journalism, seven-time Walkley Award winner Tony Jones. But on the other hand, the subject we're discussing is challenging and to some extent distressing. Sentient is the new documentary film written and directed by Tony that investigates the history and current practice of scientific testing on primates. It's confronting and thought-provoking because it conveys both the grim realities of testing on monkeys and other primates and their suffering, even when done with some regard for animal welfare, but also the medical achievements and the vast elimination of human suffering that's also associated with at least some of this research. Sentient was selected to screen at Sundance earlier this year, and it's on at the Melbourne International Film Festival on the 11th and 13th of August. One thing you don't get in the movie, except for one fleeting off-camera moment, is something that you will be getting now, which is to listen to the familiar and dulcet tones of Tony Jones. Tony, welcome to Sunday Extra.
3: G'day, Julian. It's lovely to be here.
2: You've said it was a comment from Peter Singer on Q&A that led you to this topic. What did he say and where did that take you?
3: Yeah, he was sitting next to me on the Q&A panel and someone asked, obviously, Peter Singer, so you're going to ask questions about animal liberation, et cetera. And there was a general question about how we are going to feel about what we do with animals in a whole variety of spaces. And Singer said something that stuck in my head for a long time. He said, in the future, we'll start to think about how we treat animals in the same way that we think now about how we treated human slaves in the 17th, 18th, and even into the 19th century. So it was a controversial thing to say, equating animals and people doesn't really work for most of us, but nonetheless, it got me thinking, and I started doing research on the sentience of animals. And really, that means, do they have feelings and emotions? And I started down this path and has ended up with this film.
2: And there's no question that the animals that you focus on in the film are sentient on any definition. What's shocking is the scale of the practice of scientific testing. Could you give us a sense of the nature of the testing and the scale of it today?
3: Yeah, the scale of it we'll start with, because it shocked me and it shocks everyone who sees the film to realize there is this, I guess we describe it now as an animal industrial complex. So what happens is with monkeys, for example, because monkeys replace chimpanzees when they banned this kind of experimentation on chimpanzees, they double down on monkeys because they're the closest animal to us. Their DNA levels remarkably close to humans and very close to chimps. So they started pulling monkeys out of forests in places where they live, particularly in Southeast Asia, and putting them in these giant breeding facilities, which look to me like concentration camps. They are massive. Well, the one we focus on, one of the many that's in Cambodia, can take 80 to 100,000 animals. So you have these giant facilities full of monkeys. And what's supposed to happen is the next generation of monkeys bred in captivity are then sent off to laboratories around the world. And the process actually is remarkably similar to slavery in some respects, because they're taken from parts unknown in Southeast Asia and parts of Africa and other places. They're put in these kind of boxes, little coffin-like boxes, and they're transported for up to 30 hours, and then they arrive at a laboratory. And right in early on in our film, you see these boxes arriving at a testing laboratory. This one is in the UK. The box is opened up and they start pulling out these animals that have been confined for a long period of time. And incredibly, one of them escapes from its handlers, who are all dressed in PPE gear. And you see this monkey have this fleeting

0: moment of freedom where it's leaping over their heads and jumping around in the laboratory. And it's a kind of nice metaphor because the freedom only lasts for, 30 seconds until they catch it. And then it goes into the system. And the system is the testing of drugs and substances on these animals, sometimes to the degree of poisoning them to death. But even if you aren't poisoned to death in these testing laboratories, you're not going to survive it anyway, because at the end of testing on these animals, which is done in a variety of ways, the animals are killed, their organs are taken to investigate what impact the medicine or substance has. So that's how testing works. And it's a massive, very expensive, pharmaceutical industries are involved. You know, multi-billions of dollars are involved in this system.
1: One of the key people in Sentient is Dr. Lisa Jones-Engel, a primatologist turned animal welfare advocate. I wonder if you could tell us about her, a person who typifies the dilemmas that you explore.
0: Yeah, Lisa, her story is the kind of narrative arc of our film. She started as a very young woman, the age of 16. She decided she wanted to work with animals. She was inspired, in fact, by Jane Goodall, and she wanted to work in the field with apes or monkeys. And she wrote to all the primatologists around the world who were doing that kind of work, and one of them wrote back and said, please come and join us. And that's the beginning of a long career that takes her through animal testing laboratories, where they're testing vaccines, hepatitis, and HIV vaccines on chimpanzees. She has this incredible level of guilt about what she has done to animals. First of all, the chimpanzees, and then the monkeys that she spent most of her time researching in the field, capturing monkeys, sedating them, taking samples from them, causing them pain. And that pain and suffering that she put the animals through has caused, as I said, a great level of guilt in her, to the point where she finds she has an epiphany, which is actually one of the most interesting and beautiful moments in the film, because we see that moment of epiphany where she decides she cannot do it anymore. And it's all related to mother-child bonding, mother-infant bonding. And she reflects, now that she's had her own children, what am I doing taking these little animals away from their mothers, taking these infants away from their mothers? And she decides she can't do it anymore. And she becomes an activist, trying to close down the very primate center in the University of Washington in Seattle that she worked in for 17 years. And now she's devoting her life to closing down that and all the primate centers in the United States. And by the way, her campaign seems to be working. I should mention, for anyone who's interested in coming to see the film at the Melbourne International Film Festival during the week, that's Tuesday and Thursday, Lisa will be there. She's coming all the way to participate in the Q&As afterwards. And so anyone who wants to ask questions about her motivation will be able to do that directly.
1: Tony, what's your assessment of the contribution that animal testing has made to improvements in human health and the elimination of suffering? And how do you measure that against the suffering of the test subjects?
0: Yeah, so this is, in effect, the core of the film. We try to be empathetic not only to the animals, but to the people who are doing the work, because pretty much everybody in our film is a scientist or researcher who works with animals. And we find that they, all of them, like Lisa, carry with them a lot of guilt for what they're doing. But the overriding principle is we're doing this for the greater benefit of humankind. And so we have had tremendous benefits from the work done on animals. The polio vaccine is one we highlight in the film, which actually ended polio as a disease around the world. Of course, there are numerous other vaccines. All of them were tested on animals. It's not only vaccines, it's pretty much every medicine that you have, and every therapy, every medical therapy. And look, I rely on medicines. I haven't stopped taking medicines. But I think the hope at the end of the tunnel of this kind of horrible system is that you can get out of it. New science is bringing us ways to do everything we did with animals, but without animals. And the big question is the pharmaceutical industry going to re-gear, reinvest in non-animal methods? They are increasingly available. And, you know, within a relatively short space of time, you could imagine not having to do anything with animals like we are at the moment.
1: Yes, in terms of non-animal methods, one of the memorable phrases from the film is a kidney on a chip. What's a kidney on a chip? And I suppose the practical question is, how realistic at the moment, or on what time frame could it be

0: that different methods could replace the animal testing that's still occurring?
1: You know, once you've invested in a massive system, you know, that includes testing laboratories and people doing that work and, you know, starts off with these giant breeding facilities in different countries, in Southeast Asia, for example, it's kind of hard to retool or to even to imagine retooling. But the technology is increasingly becoming available to do that. The kidney on a chip is basically cells of a kidney inside a little plastic chip through which they pass the substances, and you can test what effect these substances have on kidneys. Well, there are many organs now where you can do that. There are hearts on a chip, there are livers on a chip, there are lungs on a chip, even mini brains on a chip. And the idea is ultimately you'll be able to have an entire human body replicated through these new methods. You combine that with artificial intelligence, which takes all the data gained over decades and decades from every animal experiment that ever happened, and you find you can much more quickly go to compounds that are not going to affect the human body. So the point about it is the system as it exists now doesn't really work very well, even though we're getting medicines. The incredible fact is, and everyone agrees with this, the scientists and the advocates for stopping this, the activists, of the medicines and substances tested on animals successfully, so they work on animals, 90 to 95% of them fail when they're put into human trials. So there's this massive failure rate. With these new methods, scientists believe they will have a much, much lower failure rate. So we will see many more new medicines and we'll see them more quickly. It's all a matter of reinvestment, changing the incredible culture around animal testing and animal research. And that's going to take a while, Julian, to be honest with you. The guy who is making the kidney on a chip, he says, look, it's the moonshot that we get to the point where we don't need to use animals anymore. Right now, we're in low Earth orbit. We've got a little way to go yet, but it requires a big investment.
0: In terms of that failure rate, it is an arresting statistic, but isn't it also the case that all medical research has a very high failure rate, and without that testing, you would have fewer successful medical drugs for humans?
1: Oh, look, there's no question about that. And, you know, I take medicines now. I actually have diabetes too. So I take medicines which have been tested on animals and they're necessary for my continued survival. This is true of everybody to one degree or another. I mean, no one's going to want the options for their children getting cancer medicines or whatever. There's a very strong motivation. We're trying to save the world. But here's the thing. The scientists who are working on the alternative methods say we'll get to these medicines more quickly and the medicines will be more effective if only you reinvest and do it this way. And look, that's the great irony of this film, I think. The people who are proposing a quick move away from using animal research include RFK.
0: Yes, yeah, well, that could be another confronting aspect of this film, is that he sort of emerges as not quite a hero, but somebody who's strongly opposed to animal research. How much has he actually changed things in the US?
1: Quite a lot, because what's happened is he's changed the people at the top of the big funding agencies. For example, the National Institute of Health, which provides most of the money for the big research institutions who do research on animals, is trying to change the culture itself, trying to say, well, we're not going to automatically fund animal testing anymore or animal research anymore because we want to fund the parts of science that don't use animals, the non-animal methods. We want to accelerate that process. And weirdly, you put, you know, the mad RFK aside for a moment, some of the people within those institutions whose ideas had been held back by the more traditional scientists for long periods of time have now come to the fore. So there's a woman in the National Institute of Health who's now in charge of moving away from animal testing. She's actually running the show now, and she's saying, look, I've been doing this for years and years and years, and no one's been listening to me, and now they're listening to me, and I've got the chance to accelerate the move away from the use of animals in research, and I'm going to do it. She's very sympathetic to people like Lisa Jones Engel, to be honest with you. She's not from the RFK, you know, group of loonies. So these are people within these institutions who now have the power to see their ideas put into practice.
0: Tony, this film is your directorial debut, which is another way of saying that you're not in it. There's no presenter. There's no voiceover. Why that choice, and what did you get from the process of directing?
1: Well, I've always loved filmmaking. Right from the very first moment I went into television, I was plucked out of radio and put into the Four Corners program. And, you know, I thought that the techniques of filmmaking that we were using back then are very similar to what we use in making documentaries. The difference is no voiceover, no reporter-led stories. I thought it was important with a story like this that the experts themselves, the people who really know what they're talking about, are the ones that tell us the story. Most documentaries do not have kind of reporter-led voiceover. This is not a David Attenborough film, very far from it. It's not anti-Attenborough either, because David Attenborough in his later years has decided to make films about climate change and their effect on animals and overfishing and its effect on the animals that live in the sea. The fish.
0: AKA.
1: For example. But he won't ever touch this world because it's too confronting. So there was a space for us here. So I'm proud of the film. I think it deserves an audience. I think people should not be scared about coming to see this film. We very carefully crafted the film so that it's not the horrors you might see if you accidentally flick onto, an animal rights YouTube video and you see, terrible things. You will feel things for the animals. And I think that's what the film does. And good films are kind of a machine to express emotion. And I think that out of this film, you will feel by the end of it quite strong emotions about the little childlike animals kept in their cages and poisoned. But you won't be horrified by what you see. So that's why I think it's really important to encourage people to come along to see this film. I'm a bit surprised it has an R rating at the moment. I think that's a temporary thing, to be honest with you. I think when it goes out to cinemas, which is going to do around the country briefly, that it won't hopefully have an R rating, because I would actually like young people to see this film, because, it's about the planet, just like climate change is about the planet. It's about what we do to the animals who live alongside us.
0: Tony, it's been great discussing Sentient with you. It's screening at the Melbourne International Film Festival on the 11th and 13th of August, and it sounds like it might be coming to cinemas near you soon as well. Thank you so much for joining us on Sunday Extra.
1: Mate, it's a pleasure to be here.
0: Now to a new Australian theatrical work that's premiering in Melbourne on Friday the 14th of August. The Sacrifice of Farinelli is set in 1700s Italy during the Baroque era, a time well before the rights of the child and when women were banned from the stage and from church choirs. And it's in that world that the castrati, male singers who were castrated before puberty to preserve their high voices, sit at the top of the musical hierarchy. And the most famous castrati of all had the stage name Farinelli. The writer and director of The Sacrifice of Farinelli is Stuart Bruce, and I'm very pleased to say he joins us now on Sunday Extra. Welcome, Stuart.
2: Thank you for having me.
0: So, Stuart, who was Farinelli?
2: His real name was Carlo Broschi, and I just start him out as a regular human being, but he was plucked from obscurity thanks to his talent and then the castration and parachuted into the conservatories of Napoli, the Kingdom of Napoli at the time, a centre of music in Europe. And then he trained with the great Maestro Porpora and became this legendary singer, Farinelli. And I see him as this sort of icon, the first kind of rock star, the rock star of the stage, the sort of Michael Jackson or Elvis of the time.
0: Yeah, he was. He was hugely famous and popular across Europe and had, by all accounts, an extraordinary voice.
2: Extraordinary, extraordinary. There's the testimony, the awe and wonder of these high notes, expressions that could go for a minute because of this huge breath capacity that castration and then the breathing exercises gave the castrati such incredible voices, almost supernatural to people.
0: It is fascinating. How did you become interested in Farinelli as a historical figure, but also as a subject for the stage, Stuart?
2: In my studies of music and singing, I sing with a regular baritone sort of tenor voice, but I also have this falsetto range.
0: Ah.
2: And it's a very interesting range for a male. It's kind of the sound of vulnerability. It's using the false vocal cords, the secondary vocal folds over the main vocal folds. And then if you open up into the resonant chambers, you can get a soprano-esque sort of sound. And it's this interesting relating with a feminine

0: sound within the masculine body, and then digging into the history and learning that at that time that was considered the most beautiful sound, and then digging into the metaphor of what that means for an artist and what that means for, I guess, the price of trying to reach for something more beautiful, and the ultimate price being pain, a castration. So you lose your fertility.
1: Yeah, so how much do we know about the lives of castrati and things like just how prevalent it was as a practice?
0: I believe at the height of castration, there were 3,000 to 4,000 boys a year.
1: Wow.
0: And so that, obviously, over time, an enormous number of children thrown into that machine.
1: Not all of whom, of course, would go on to be famous across Europe like Farinelli.
0: Exactly. It's a roll of the dice. And a lot of the children didn't make it. And, of course, this is, you know, pre-antibiotics and, the surgery toll of that. And so children can die through the surgery. So it's a huge risk. And the society built around the worship of music, I guess it was seen as a risk that many families thought was worth taking. And even there was one family that castrated all 7 of their boys.
1: Wow. On Sunday Extra, we are speaking with Stuart Bruce, writer and director of The Sacrifice of Farinelli, a new stage show premiering in Melbourne this week. Stuart, what did you see in the story of Farinelli that you regard as relevant to audiences in 21st century Melbourne?
0: It is really revolving around the price of being an artist and reaching for something more. And I'm finding this sort of moment that we're in now, the inflection point in our culture, is about how do we reclaim our authentic humanity in the face of encroaching technology and artifice from AI and digital electronic forms. And so I found this interesting interplay between accessing something authentic and then also reaching for something more. And what is the price of that for your identity? So it's essentially an identity play where it's constantly asking the question, how do we find meaning? And what do you relate to in terms of the art in your life? And does that deliver you meaning, or does that have a high price for you in terms of whether you're living your authentic life or whether you're disappearing into the fantasy?
1: Fascinating. Yeah, and when you think about it, the amount of surgical changes that are made to human bodies these days in some ways is far more extensive than it was back in the days of Farinelli. You've also got a family story at the heart of The Sacrifice of Farinelli. So what do we know about the real family of the singer who went on to be known as Farinelli? And what have you made of that in your piece, Stuart?
0: The family lived in Andria, and the father, Salvatore Broschi, was a Kapellmeister, so he was fairly senior in music. And I do something special where I have a kind of fly-on-the-wall conversation between the maestro and the father about castrating the son. And so it's a very important moment, and it's a moment that isn't recorded in history. So importantly, the power of the theatre is we can represent things that might have happened and dramatized them, even though they couldn't have been recorded in history. So there would have been a conversation between maestros and fathers all across Napoli and Italy about, you know, your son's getting older and he's changing and we need to preserve his gift. And then the second conversation I have is between the castrato and his new love. He's fallen in love and he has to have this conversation that we can't really take this relationship further because we can't get married and we can't have children. And so what does that do for your life as a female in this patriarchal society? So we can see in that historical context how hard that would have been, and the conflict in the father and the conflict in Carlo the castrato and his new love, Teresa.
1: And there's another figure who's central to the play, and that's Carlo's brother, Riccardo. Tell us about Riccardo and his relationship with his superstar brother.
0: Riccardo, in real history, was a composer in his own right and talented, but considered a sort of middling talent in a sense. He didn't rise to the stratosphere.
1: He was no Farinelli.
0: He was no Farinelli. He was no Vivaldi. But I guess I'm using him as a metaphor for believing in your own authentic art and finding meaning in yourself rather than genuflect

0: and deferring to someone else. And so he lives in the orbit of his famous brother. But I'm using this identity play aspect of maybe he should go for his authentic art instead of disappearing into the Farinelli dream.
1: Mm. The phrase that's used in the promotion of The Sacrifice of Farinelli is inspired by real figures, and that's a phrasing that leaves a lot of latitude. So, Stuart, what is the mix of fact and fiction in The Sacrifice of Farinelli?
0: I'm using historical characters and I'm taking license from moments, events and passages in the characters' lives that I think have significance. So, for example, I choose to take license to say that Farinelli, Carlo, has left Italy and he was actually in London at the time historically, and he's gone into a kind of exile. He's left the ordinary world of his fame and fortune. And in history, at the height of his career, at 32 years of age, Farinelli left the stage and never sung in public again. He retired, essentially, to the court of Spain, and he sung for the king, and there's a famous play about that that was on the West End and Broadway called Farinelli and the King. But essentially, I'm taking that decision to leave the stage as some kind of reason, a misanthropy, some sort of disillusionment that came upon him. And so I can unpack that, and that allows me to dramatize and explore the price of art and whether he was paying too high a price. Now, the real figure, Farinelli, was so famous that I think his wealth mitigated some of the problems with castration that the lower level castrati would be suffering. But in a sense, I pack that all in and take dramatic license and go, maybe he felt that the price got too high. He fell in love and he couldn't be with the woman he loves in the usual way that everyone else is in the society and getting married. And he sees his brother Ricardo living through him only and not accessing his authentic music. And he goes, I think I've had enough. I think I've climbed the heights of musical excellence. And now I want my own life. I'm not going to live here with a half life. I'm going to try and live my full life, whatever I can have, somewhere else. So I raise a dramatic question in the play, and so I'm taking license on that. But I feel I'm on firm ground because the real Farinelli did retire at the height of his career.
1: Yeah, well, it certainly sounds like it has the makings of a very compelling drama. In terms of the historical figure, Stuart, you've said that he was very successful and wealthy. And I understand he lived to a ripe old age. I think he died in his 70s. But what do we know about the long-term effects and the health effects beyond the obvious of being a castrati?
0: I believe that it takes a toll across all the systems of the body, endocrine systems, skeletal systems. So they get osteoporosis at a much higher rate incidence. As they age, their bones becoming more brittle and breaking. And then, of course, not being married in that society and not having children to support you as you become infirm. I think it would have been a really tough road aging as a castrato, especially a not a very famous castrato too.
1: Stuart, I can only assume that given the subject matter, there's going to be a lot of great music in The Sacrifice of Farinelli, but I imagine also some staging challenges because replicating a voice as famously wonderful as Farinelli's could be challenging. So what can audiences of The Sacrifice of Farinelli expect musically?
0: I've woven music right throughout it because my dream was to make a piece like this where you're falling into the dream and there's music, you're swimming in the music. And there's allusions to opera and this magical Baroque world, flourishing melodies and lavish costumes. And a future conception of the show is to build in arias and to have opera singers, even actors and opera singers operating side by side. But this version, this initial staging, I have some live singing and then I have the rest pre-recorded and a sort of performative angle where, for example, Ricardo is almost stepping into this avatar of Farinelli for himself and living vicariously through Farinelli.
1: Mm.
0: So I'm dramatically trying to find a way through where I'm immersing the audience in the world of opera, and they don't need a musical education to access it and go, wow, there's a whole world here of wonder and fantasy that I hadn't accessed before, but without the sort of 3-4 hour buy-in that might come with a huge Verdi opera or something.
1: Well, that sounds like a great decision. I understand, though, that there is also contemporary music in the show. What sort of contemporary music is there, and why have you made that creative choice?
0: I'm ultimately trying to make theatre that is hyper-relevant to today. And you step into this portal to Italy in the 1700s, but then you very quickly go, oh, this is a mirror up to nature. This is our life now. So I'm building in electronic music and even a little bit of electronic dance music at a key moment. And that is really to show the link that these elements that the characters are experiencing are super relevant to now, and even to draw a connection to the Baroque as being an origin of so many musical forms that we're used to now, because this is sort of the Enlightenment period and the flourishing of melodic forms from fairly staid forms in the past few hundred years. And an opera, suddenly this explosion of narrative form as well. And it's sort of like the birth of pop music in a way. And so I'm trying to draw a bit of a link there so that people go, ah, this Baroque music isn't some anachronistic, stuffy genre. This is actually contains the seeds of the music we enjoy today.
1: Fascinating. Well, the premiere of The Sacrifice of Farinelli, which is presented by Subverse Theatre, is at Bluestone Church Art Space on the 14th of August. Stuart, thank you so much for joining us on Sunday Extra and Chookers for the show.
0: Thank you so much.
1: Our guest on The Year That Made Me today was the premier of Western Australia from 2008 until 2017. Colin Barnett describes himself as an accidental politician, but he nevertheless went on to have a long and successful career in state politics. He led Western Australia through a period of massive growth, the mining boom, infrastructure growth, and lots of change. And Colin has told his story and the story of his state in the new book, Out West, Big State, Small Town. Colin Barnett, welcome to The Year That Made Me.
2: Yes, hello, Julian, and hello to the Sunday Extra audience.
1: It's great to be speaking with you. Now, I must admit, I did chuckle reading your book when you said at one point, oh, I know at this point this book might be starting to sound like an autobiography, but that is not my primary intent. So first things first, Colin, what is the primary intent of Out West?
2: Well, I think it was a significant time during my political career, and you mentioned some of the things, but particularly the engagement with Asia and China were important steps. And I felt that elsewhere in Australia, there probably wasn't very much awareness of Western Australia. Most people wouldn't have come to the state. That was important, so I thought I'd just put it down there. It features me and it's my story in a way. It's not a biography and it's not an accurate history either. It's just talking about the major events, what worked, what didn't, and setting out a story about Western Australia in the post-war period.
1: It certainly got some fascinating details about the history of Western Australia. I didn't realise, for example, that Woodrow Wilson visited Western Australia back in the day.
2: Yeah, that was the state's first boom when gold was discovered around Kalgoorlie, and the settler population was only about 40,000 people in 1890. At least it grew to about 200,000 within a decade. That was the first time that Western Australia actually mattered. And it also coincided with Federation and the Trans-Australian Rail Line. So it actually politically and economically started to connect Western Australia with the rest of the country.
1: Well, Colin, I don't want to disturb you, but the primary intent of this interview is, in fact, a biography. So let's talk about you a little bit. You were a member of the post-war baby boom generation, and you write that the Second World War loomed very strongly in your childhood because of your parents' experience. Could you tell us a bit about your parents and the family that you grew up in?
2: Yeah, look, I was born in the 1950s, in fact, 1950. The war was very recent, and even at a very young age, I listened to my father and my uncle talking about it. My father was one of the rats at Tobruk. He didn't say much about the experience. My uncle, to whom I was also very close, was captured at the fall of Singapore and a survivor of the Burma Railway. And what was going on in Western Australia in particular was in that post-war sort of decade, sort of the 50s and into the 60s, was the discussion going on about Western Australia supplying iron ore to Japan, going through a reconstruction after the war. And for my parents' generation, that was a very controversial thing at the time, and I distinctly remember their conversations. And my mother, she wouldn't buy anything.

0: made in Japan. And while people look at the Pilbara region of Australia, which is one of the most important economic areas, and great engineering projects in the Pilbara where there was virtually nothing before, and then iron ore, then other minerals, and then the gas period, what has been overlooked, in my view, is an extraordinary period not only of that engineering advancement, but also to negotiate and convince a wartime generation that an engagement with Japan was our future.
1: You started off studying at the University of Western Australia in geology. Why did you start in geology?
0: Well, it was all the go. Through school, you had these huge developments and rail lines and ports being built. Mm. So geology appealed to me, and I'd done quite well in high school exams in science. But when I went there, I realised science wasn't for me, so I swapped over into economics, which I enjoyed and did better.
1: On the year that made me, we are speaking with the former Premier of Western Australia, Colin Barnett. And Colin, I hope you'll forgive me for not asking any questions about your master's thesis, which was titled A Hedonic Price Model of Consumer Demand for Urban Residential Land. We might move on from that, but straight out of university, you went to Canberra and did a cadetship with the Australian Bureau of Statistics. How did you find Canberra, and what work were you doing for the ABS?
0: Well, that was my first real job, if you like, and I enjoyed Canberra, beautiful place, and the work was interesting. I was involved in national labour statistic collection, household expenditure survey and the poverty inquiry.
1: And I believe you also did a bit of work on the national anthem, is that right?
0: Yeah, that was quite funny. That was the decision that was being made by, I presume, Gough Whitlam, that we would adopt an Australian national anthem and there would be a survey to gauge public opinion. So that wasn't that complicated from a statistical point of view, but the major concern was to make sure that Waltzing Matilda didn't come out as our national anthem. It was thought in high places that having a song about a thief of sheep wasn't really a good look for Australia. So it was kind of fudged a bit.
1: You came back to Perth in the mid-80s, and it's in this period, Colin, that you've chosen the year you've nominated as the year that made you. What year have you chosen and why?
0: 1985. In the 80s, I'd sort of moved on to be an industry economist. I moved on and I became the CEO of the West Australian Chamber of Commerce. That was where it changed because I became much more of a public figure. And two factors that really set out my future career, there were a lot of senior business people on the board of the Chamber of Commerce, and many of them were approaching retirement or recently retired, and they spent a lot of time with me. They just came into my office at various times and would sit down and talk about their career and what worked and what didn't. And often wondered, you know, why did these very senior business people spend time with me? A few years later, I realised they were actually mentoring me without my knowledge. And the other factor was I was lucky enough to be invited by the US government to take part in their international visitor program. So I spent a month travelling around the United States, and that really laid out for me. I had an economics background, but that was my approach and sentiment in how you develop regional economies. I learned a lot from places like Boston, San Diego and Houston.
1: You've also described the 1980s, which was the prelude to your career in politics, as a period of learning what not to do. Tell us about that.
0: Well, the 1980s in West Australia was an extraordinary decade. It started with Alan Bond and his boat Australia 2 winning the America's Cup. Mm. So it went into a party sort of mood in the state for that decade. There was a young premier who came in and developed all sorts of relationships between government and business. I warned against that in some articles I was writing, but then there was the share market crash internationally in, I think, 1987, and suddenly all these high-profile entrepreneurs like Alan Bond and Holmes Accord and others, they collapsed, or their businesses collapsed. So it was an extreme birthday celebration, America's Cup, all the big projects in Perth collapsing and the like. So I talked a lot about that, and after 5 years as head of the Chamber of Commerce, I started to think, well, it's been a really exciting role and I enjoyed every moment of it, but I thought I can't keep doing this for much longer. So I started to think that maybe I should go into politics. Mm. Then all of a sudden the option came there, the opportunity.
1: Yes, indeed, and we will move on to that. But before we do, Colin Barnett, I've got to say there are some very unexpected cameos in your book. So I did want to ask you about one of those cameos, which is from the world-renowned American

0: economist John Kenneth Galbraith, and what you could loosely be described as a near-death experience. Could you tell us about that?
1: Because the America's Cup was to be then followed in 1987, there was a huge inflow of very prominent Americans. Walter Cronkite, the famous broadcaster, and John Kenneth Galbraith were two of them, but there were a lot more. He was really getting on at that stage, and I think he was 6'9" tall. The US consulate was obviously organising the visit, and through the Chamber of Commerce, I joined forces with the consul and we jointly hosted his visit in various ways. You know, he was very close to John Kennedy, and I thought we've got to find a way of moving him around. We can't just whack him in a taxi and send him off. A friend of mine had a funeral service, a very well-known funeral service, and I rang him up and I said, look, we've got John Kenneth Galbraith here. Can you lend me one of your limousines?
0: It wasn't the hearse, I'm assuming.
1: No, but he had a very suitable limousine, professional drivers and so on. He covered up all the signs about it being a funeral service. And for 3 days, John Kenneth Galbraith was driven around Perth in various venues. He never knew, but the American consul and I both knew. And it was kind of very funny.
0: Now, Colin, you've told us that you'd been working at the Chamber of Commerce but starting to think about a career in politics. But at the same time, you only joined the Liberal Party after you decided to run for Parliament. Could you tell us about that and how your rapid enrolment was received within the Liberal Party?
1: I did live in the Cottesloe electorate and probably, along with Nedlands, the most prominent traditional Liberal seat. I had helped the Liberal Party in various ways, spoken at some of their policy discussions and seminars and things from an economic point of view. But suddenly the then member for Cottesloe suddenly resigned. That was a surprise. And I thought, well, this is my chance. I've got to try and grab it. A by-election was called. I wasn't a member of the Liberal Party. I joined and just qualified. I think that might have been fudged a little bit by a few people in the party to get me over the line. There was a immediate by-election run by a very loyal group of particularly women who took it over. You know, 4 weeks later, I was a member of Parliament and immediately appointed as a member of the Shadow Cabinet. And then 3 years on, I was deputy to Richard Court and deputy leader of the Liberal Party in government. So it was just, you've got to be lucky in politics, and I had luck all the way.
0: Yeah, well, that certainly is a lot of luck and a very rapid trajectory to senior leadership positions, which you write about in detail, your time in the Court government. In particular, you describe the construction of the Goldfield gas pipeline as your proudest moment. Why was that?
1: In 1993, when the Liberal Party had been elected, I did most of the policy work. I mean, I wasn't necessarily the most natural politician, I don't think, but I did the policy work for the party virtually. And one of the things that Richard Court and I announced on the eve of that 93 election was that we were going to build a pipeline from the northwest coast, the Woodside project, right through central Western Australia down to Kalgoorlie. And we said we're going to get the private sector to do it. People laughed at it, but by the 1996 election, it had been built by industry under a government mandate. There were 6 power stations along its route. It was classic economics, you know, making a distinction between the role of government and the role of industry, putting it together in a correct way and seeing that major piece of infrastructure and energy developed, including even offshore gas supplies. I felt like an applied economist. All the stuff I'd sort of learnt at university and so on, I got to actually apply, and there were lots of examples of that.
0: Colin, it was obviously a very productive and rewarding time, but you're also frank about some of the tensions within that government. And indeed, you write about the ABC's resentment towards you. And you're not actually talking about the national broadcaster there. You're talking about efforts to actually get you out of state politics at one point, including potentially by swapping roles with Julie Bishop. How did you prevail over the ABC, Colin? And tell us your route to the leadership.
1: Richard Court was premier, and Richard and I, you know, we had our differences, but we worked well as a team. And then lost the election in 2001 and Labor came into power. It was assumed, I think, that Richard Court probably would leave politics, and I said that I would stand for leader. That's the tradition in the Liberal Party, that after an election, all positions are declared vacant, and there was an expectation that that's what would happen. However, there was a plot that was put together, really built around factional lines, and I always stayed out of factional politics. I just didn't, I wasn't interested in it, and I didn't go near it. And there was a plan to bring Julie Bishop into state parliament, and Julie and I have always got on well, so I found that quite extraordinary. I was asked about my attitude, and I said, well, I just choked on my Wheaties that morning because I knew nothing about it, and that was really Richard Court's idea of what should happen. There was a factional group that called themselves Anyone But Colin, the ABC group. The deal with Julie Bishop just collapsed, and I think Julie probably was misled, and it was a very bitter thing. But then another election was held, and I was unanimously elected as Liberal leader and opposition leader.
0: So you did become opposition leader the first time, but then lost an election. So to come back from that is a pretty extraordinary thing. In 2007, Colin, you'd actually announced your intention to retire from state politics at the next election. But then less than a year later, you're thrust into the role of opposition leader. And before long after that, you're the Premier of Western Australia. Given that you had been planning to retire, what was that plan? And could you tell us how it came to be that you didn't get to implement it?
1: In a sense, just lucky. Things bounced my way. Going into the 2008 election, about 6 months before it was expected, the then Liberal leader, Troy Buswell, got into all sorts of trouble, poor conduct. He pulled out of the leadership. People suddenly gathered around me and said, you know, you've got to come back. You're our only chance to save the furniture, probably was on their mind. Alan Carpenter was the Labor Premier. He'd been there for about 3 years. And it was just a campaign from heaven. Everything went my way, and we won a surprise election quite comfortably.
0: And you did lead Western Australia through a period of incredible transformation, despite things like the global financial crisis, the mining industry booming off of massive resources demand from China. And you alluded to that earlier, Colin, in particular, the importance for Australia and the Australian economy of engaging with Southeast Asia, China, Japan, and you narrate a lot of your involvement in that. Could you tell us a little bit about what you learned from those engagements and why you think that's particularly important in terms of the current political debate in Australia?
1: I guess the view that I and also Richard Court had was that China was the next big opportunity for Western Australia, in fact, for Australia as all, and it was iron ore, gas from Western Australia and coal from New South Wales and Queensland, but there was virtually no trade beyond that. And we had a Chinese vice premier, Zhu Rongji, came to visit Western Australia, very interested in the iron ore industry. That was what he was focused on. And I accompanied him on a trip around the Pilbara area and the iron ore projects. And I made the comment to him that, you know, would China look at buying gas in the future? He was absolutely disinterested in that. I managed to persuade the pilot of the small aircraft we were in to do a figure eight over the North West Shelf project. That evening, there was a dinner in his honour, and he got up and he talked about iron ore and various things, and he said, we may also buy gas from you. And that was the start of the relationship with China.
0: Of the many memorable experiences that you had in China, there's a very good story in the book about one, which was a solo dance performance that you found yourself giving with Gina Rinehart. Could you tell us about that?
1: Yeah, that was in the 90s in one of my earlier visits to China in Shanghai at the Peace Hotel, which is a very historic place in China. Rio Tinto also had a group there, not related to my visit, but they happened to be there, and Gina Rinehart was with them. We were in this basement place where you had to be 80 to be part of their band or group. And they actually, in a defiant way, kept on playing there right through the Japanese occupation. So very incredible. So there are a lot of young Chinese people, you know, dancing and that. And some of the guys from Alcoa persuaded that Gina and I would get on the dance floor for a moment. And reluctantly, we did so. About 30 seconds into it, all these girls started clapping and left the dance floor with Gina and I there by ourselves. So we somewhat awkwardly struggled back, but it was very funny. And they just all cheered and clapped us. So, yes.
0: It seems these days Gina Rinehart's dancing with One Nation rather than the Liberal Party. What do you make of that?
1: Well, I think it's going to run its course. And as I say, I pretty well stay out of day-to-day politics. But if I have any advice to the Liberal Party, I would just treat One Nation, Pauline Hanson and members with courtesy. Don't talk about doing preference deals and the like, and don't attack them. Just let it run its course. You know, federal election's 2 years away, and I think it will settle down.
0: You write in your book about just how brutal it is for political leaders to lose an election, but it also seems that you had a bit of a sense coming into the 2017 election that your time might be up, and it turned out that it was emphatically. Could you talk about the impact of leaving office and losing power for you?
1: It wasn't so traumatic for me. I mean, obviously, there's disappointment because you haven't done everything you would like to do or thought you could do. The loss in 2017, as I said, I had a long career, a terrific career, and pretty well everything I touched worked. You know, I was still the member for Cottesloe. What I think is the hardest thing is that many young and talented members of parliament on all sides of politics, when the tide's going out, there's very little you can do. You get washed out with the tide. And many of them would have borrowed money against their house to be a member. They're unemployed. It's very hard to get employment if you have been a member of parliament and particularly a minister. And what do? They're forgotten, and they usually go out broke, despite the way the public often sees it. So it's a demanding job, but a fantastic opportunity to actually achieve things and do things.
0: Colin Barnett's book is called Out West, Big State, Small Town. And Colin, it's been great talking about your life and your state on The Year That Made Me. Thank you very much for joining us.
1: Thank you, Julian. I've enjoyed it.
0: And we always finish up The Year That Made Me with a piece of music. What have you chosen for us, Colin, and why?
1: Well, this ties in with the 1985, Van Morrison, Brown Eyed Girl. That's Lynn. Fantastic. We got married at that time.
0: And here it is, Brown Eyed Girl, Colin Barnett. Thank you once again.

girl. And whatever happened,

0: is compelled for the strait to be reopened, to accept Iran's conditions and refrain from interfering in the negotiations currently taking place between Iran, Oman and other countries. It must refrain from such interference and accept Iran's conditions.
1: Authorities in the Canadian province of British Columbia have declared a state of emergency as out-of-control wildfires threaten lives. One of the worst affected regions is Summerland, with a blaze there doubling in size in the past day. Thousands of people have been forced to flee their homes while others remain trapped by the fires. The Premier of British Columbia, David Eby, says it's a very dynamic and threatening situation.
2: Right now, our full focus is saving lives and supporting rescue efforts. Air evacuations are underway for people cut off by the fire. Emergency teams continue to work and will work around the clock. We are coordinating resources across government and staying in constant contact with incident commanders and local government leaders.
1: Operations at Sydney Airport this morning are running on time after thousands of passengers faced delays over the past few days. Air Services Australia have been working through rostering issues in the air traffic control tower. BHP workers are walking off the job at the miners' Pilbara port in WA for the second day over a long-running pay dispute. Kimberly Putland reports.
3: The Electrical Trades Union and the Australian Manufacturing Workers Union will be joined by the Australian Workers Union in another 24-hour stoppage. We know this is the second phase, with the Australian Workers Union having taken their own 24-hour stoppage yesterday. The impact of that stoppage is so far unclear. We did see multiple ships still being loaded and departing BHP's berths. Now, we also know that further inland near Newman, high voltage workers who are bargaining for a separate agreement and part of the Electrical Trades Union are taking on their own work stoppage for 12 hours, and that also started this morning.
1: A poll of more than 4,000 Victorians has found over half don't believe scrapping treaty should be a priority in the first 100 days after the next election, something the state opposition says it'll do if elected in November. First Nations advocacy group Common Threads says the majority of voters in 78 lower house seats don't believe walking away from the laws should be an immediate focus for lawmakers. The daughter of a Tasmanian woman who was murdered by her ex-husband says the drawn-out legal process is preventing her from healing. Scout Wallen reports.
4: Romany Wake's mum, Rachel Wake, was murdered by her dad, Darren Wake, on Christmas Day in 2021. Wake lodged an appeal to his 26-year prison sentence 2 years ago, arguing it was manifestly excessive, but it is still ongoing due to disputes over his legal representation. 24-year-old Romany says it is disappointing.
5: I would really hope that some progress is being made, that it's not going to be another long haul again and I can finally get out of the system.
4: Wake's appeal returns to court on Friday.
1: Alpine search crews have rescued three men in the New South Wales Snowy Mountains after they sent out an emergency message in bad weather conditions. The men were in the Jangagungal Wilderness area about 70 kilometres north of Jindabyne and were unable to navigate out due to deteriorating weather. In the NRLW, Canberra Raiders coach Darren Borthwick says the side has enough to beat the league-leading Brisbane Broncos this afternoon at Canberra Stadium. The Raiders are currently on a three-game losing streak. Borthwick says there have been positive performances despite the losses.
6: Yeah, there's been a lot of talk in and around two-horse race and stuff like that, and I think we showed everyone round three that, you know, potentially it's not. And I think, you know, that's probably the hard thing too, is that, you know, we were up for 3 weeks and then, you know, we've had two bad losses, I suppose. The belief is still in the group.
1: There were wins yesterday to the New Zealand Warriors, the Titans and Canterbury Bankstown. And in the AFLW, the season officially gets underway this afternoon as St Kilda faces Carlton at Docklands Stadium. The men's and women's double header forms part of Spud's game, which honours Saints great Danny Spud Frawley. You're up to date with the latest ABC News.
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8: And to Sunday Extra with me, Julian Morrow. Thanks very much for tuning in. Coming up this hour, we've got another episode of Background Briefing. Today, it's the final episode of The Favourite. And, of course, we'll have a lab note from Dr. Jonathan Webb. But first, let's do this.
9: Tweet of the week.
8: Yes, today we're looking for a woodland caller, common across the north of Australia. And at this time of year, also fans out across the south as well.

0: Yeah, so you might hear that in lightly wooded country with open shrubs and grassy ground cover. Our tweeter feeds in trees and on the ground. The primary target is small insects, but it also takes fruit and seeds. Males and females are not alike. The male has rather bolder colours, and like I said, the species fans out across the southern parts of Australia at this time of year. Let's have another listen to our tweeter. So that is our tweet of the week. If you know who's tweeting there, text your name and your answer to 0418 226 576, or you can text in via ABC Listen. And stay with us because the answer is coming up, and coming up a little bit sooner than usual today. We'll have the answer in about 8 minutes' time on Sunday Extra. Now, you might have heard that earlier this week, the winner of the Miles Franklin Award was announced, and it was none other than Omar Musa, who won for his second novel, Fierce Land. We spoke, of course, with Omar on The Year That Made Me earlier this year in April, so we thought, as recognition of Omar's Miles Franklin win, we'd play you a little bit of that interview. Here is Omar telling us which year he chose as the year that made him and why.
1: I've got the worst memory, so I didn't want to go back too far. So I chose 2023. It was the year that I moved to New York City. It was the year that I met my wife, Mariel. It was also the year that I lost my best friend, who was tragically killed a few years ago. And so, that year was all the highs and lows that you can experience in life, you know? Love, loss, grief, and then grief on a grand scale with the genocide in Gaza. And so, yeah, it's a year I'll never forget, because I just remember people asking me, oh, how's New York? How's life? And I'd say, man, it's like, it's simultaneously the best year of my life, but the worst thing that's ever happened to me is also. So it was like really, it was confusing.
0: That is a lot to go on in 12 months. Let's break it down a little bit. Why did you move to New York?
1: I think after the pandemic, I just wanted to explore and find a new home somewhere. And so I thought that was going to be Borneo. But a friend of mine asked me if I wanted to go and cat sit Pancake the Ginger Tabby in Brooklyn. And I was like, hell yeah, I'll go and look after a cat and work on my novel. And so I was in Brooklyn, and I'd never really thought I'd end up in New York. And then a mutual friend of myself and the lady who would end up being my wife invited me to a performance of hers. She's an amazing cellist. And I looked at the invitation, and it was, you know, something about experimental cello music. And I was like, man, I don't know if this is really my vibe. But then I thought to myself, you know what? I'm coming out of my shell. I need to go and experience new things. And so I went across from Brooklyn to Manhattan. Yeah, and I walked in the door and I saw the cellist, and I was struck immediately by her. I was like, oh, damn. Like, because look, I'll just say that the bio made me expect somebody different. So I walked through and I was just like, oh, man, the cellist is stunning. And then we had this good little conversation, and she was just super friendly and sweet. But then when she started performing, it was this whole different person. There was sort of this real physicality and kind of aggression and something, I don't know, very intense and furious about the way she performs. And I was like, there's layers to this person, you know, and I was immediately pretty intrigued. And so after the set, everyone was sort of gathered around, you know, lavishing her with praise. And I was just, you know, hanging around at the back trying to figure out how I could get her number. And I didn't have the guts. So I went outside into the cold New York night, and I was just standing there going like, man, I'm a coward. Like, why couldn't I go up and get her number? Like, what the hell? And I was about to leave. And just at that moment, she walked out of the building with her cello strapped to her back. And she was like, oh, hey, it was really nice to meet you. You know, I'd love to check out your work sometime. And again, I messed it up. You know, I wasn't able to get the number, and she walked away, and I could just see the cello, like, strapped to her back, getting smaller and smaller, like disappearing. There was all the shreds of smoke coming up from the subway. She was about to turn around the corner, and I was like, ah, screw it, you only live once. And so I like ran after her and asked her for a number, asked her out for a ramen, and then that was it.
0: But obviously 2023 was also

0: marked by tragedy, the loss of your friend B, and you dedicate your latest book, Fierce Land, to the memory of B.
1: Yeah.
0: If you're okay with it, Omar, could you speak a little about B, your friendship with them, and the loss of B?
1: Yeah. It's hard to know where to start. We met in high school. He was from a small community up in Cape York called Arakoon, but then came down to Canberra, I think when he was about 10 years old, to live with his dad. And he was a really incredible, beautiful, charismatic, smart, cheeky, but also quite troubled guy who had a lot of pressure on his shoulders from many different sides. Grew up in between worlds. He was somebody who, you know, he drove me crazy. He was my best mate. He was like my brother. We'd argue and fight all the time. But he really was like my brother. You know, I think I mentioned before I was an only child, and I did see him as the brother that I'd never had. So he was kind of a special person. And we, you know, troubled a lot. He was a leader in his community. He did a lot of incredible things up there with like a rangers program, carbon crediting, moving people back onto country. He was very eloquent speaker. Yeah, anyone who met him, they never forgot him. I'm actually looking at a photo of him right now, and he's just this really dazzling smile. But yeah, in 2023, I got a call from his brother. And when I saw his brother's name pop up, I think I just knew, you know, I just knew he'd sort of, yeah, he was a little bit tormented. And I got the news that he had tragically been killed. And I guess these sorts of things, you know, grief is so heavy because grief is also love. And it's so entwined. And I loved him really. I loved him dearly. And I really miss it.
0: Thanks for speaking about that, Omar. You obviously came back to writing novels, but it sounds like Fierce Land was a bit longer in the generation than your first work, which obviously you just had to knock out really quickly because you told someone you'd already written it.
1: Yeah.
0: Tell us about the generation of Fierce Land, a little bit of what it's about and what it means to you.
1: Yeah, sure. I think after writing Here Come the Dogs that dealt with Australian society and was sort of inspired by Queen Bee, and I knew that I wanted to turn my attentions and my gaze back towards my origins and towards the archipelago of Southeast Asia. I'd originally thought I was going to write a type of seafaring, borderless novel. I think I took that spirit of borderlessness, but then I decided to focus on the forest and on the dark, corrupt world of palm oil, exploitation, extraction, and Borneo, in particular Malaysian Borneo, where my dad comes from. So the genesis of the idea came probably before I finished Here Come the Dogs, actually, but it went through so many iterations. And eventually I landed upon this relationship between a daughter and a father. And the daughter is trying to grapple with the father's ghost and with his legacy. Some of it, which is very revered because he's this kind of rags to riches success story in modern Malaysia. But a lot of it is also very dark and violent because as the book proceeds, you realize that while he's revered, the father was also potentially responsible for the disappearance of people who stood in his way. And so it's about ghosts, really. I've described it as a ghost story, and the ghosts are the ghosts of family members, the ghosts of the forests that have been destroyed all over Southeast Asia, but also the ghosts of languages and the ghosts of colonialism and how they continue to haunt us.
0: Omar, it's been great speaking with you. Thank you so much for joining us on The Year That Made Me.
1: Thank you. I really appreciate it.
0: Yeah, that was Omar Musa. Now, the Miles Franklin Award-winning Omar Musa. He was on The Year That Made Me in April this year. It was a great chat and highly recommend getting into Omar's work, whether it's his second novel, Fierce Land, which just got the most prestigious prize in Australian fiction. He's also just released a new collection of short stories called The Vape Lord of Queanbeyan, and highly recommend Omar's music as well. It's a great interview too that you can hear the full version of if you check out The Year That Made Me on ABC Listen. And Omar also had a great chat with Hamish McDonald on Global Roaming this week. So plenty of ways to get into the work and voice of Omar Musa. Let's now reveal our Tweet of the Week.
2: Tweet of the Week.
0: Yes, could you make this one out? Common across north of Australia and this time of year also across the south. Let's have another listen. And congratulations to Sue from Cooma Park in New South Wales, who was first in with the correct answer, which is the white-winged triller. Props also to Mick from Benalla. And shocking text came in on the Tweet of the Week today. Joey and Jen texted in to say they were stumped by this one. That's one headline. And also, Joey and Jen aren't in Stanmore anymore. There's so much breaking news on Tweet of the Week today. But the main breaking news is that our tweeter was the white-winged triller. Lightly wooded country is the perfect habitat for the white-winged triller, especially open shrubs and grassy ground cover. Breeding season's nearly upon us, which means that the male calls almost constantly. You can identify him by his black cap and back and his white throat and belly. The female's fawny brown, and like the male, she has white across the top of the wing. As we speak, white-winged trillers are forming flocks of 20 to 60 birds and heading south. When they find suitable conditions, they'll break into pairs and raise a new generation before heading north again from about February to April. So there you have it. That's our Tweet of the Week, and we will have another one, of course, next week after the 9 o'clock news on Sunday Extra, where it's 17 minutes past nine, and now time for Background Briefing, which today is the final episode of the five-part series that you've been hearing over the last month. This is the finale of The Favourite, which first aired in September last year.
3: People have many sides, contrasting faces they choose to reveal at different times. It's April 2024, and over 9 years of abuse, Alia has seen many sides of Kelly Whiteside. The former teacher has been arrested, and after so many failed interventions, the slow gears of justice are finally starting to turn. But as judgment approaches, Alia is left with one last unsettling question. Which side of Kelly will they see across the courtroom when they look their abuser in the eye? This is episode 5 of The Favourite, the final of this special series from Background Briefing. Reporter Julian Fell joins me one last time. Hi, Julian.
4: Yeah, hey, Tom.
3: So this is the moment in the story where you first met Alia.
4: It is, yeah. I actually first met them when their story was just hitting the news. At the time, for legal reasons, Alia wasn't identified in any of the reporting. It was all about Kelly's offending. And so that left Alia as a bit of a ghost. But I couldn't stop thinking about what it would be like for Alia to experience everything they've been through and then start putting their life back together again. What is it like to be emerging after 9 years of brainwashing? So when I'm introduced to Alia through a mutual friend in April 2024, I hop in my car and I head out to Logan.
5: Turn right onto Logan and then drive straight.
4: After a 40-minute drive, I arrive at Alia's house where they're living with their partner, Em.
6: Hello.
7: Hey there.
6: How are you?
4: I'm met at the door by this massive white dog called Yeti.
6: Come on, Yeti. Come on.
4: Em's there as well, and so is a little toddler.
6: Hey.
7: Down here?
6: Yeah, just down this way. Come on, Ziz.
7: Nice.
4: Really feels like a home there, you know, with video game controllers and kids' toys strewn everywhere.
7: This is a shoes-off householder, isn't it, right here?
6: No, leave your shoes on, that's all good.
4: Cool. We settle onto a couch, and as Alia starts to tell me their story, it's clear how fresh this all is.
8: I'm realising that the sexual trauma of it it's like it's really only one piece.
4: They're still figuring out what it all means.
8: There is so much psychological trauma that I now have to face and try and like navigate my way through.
4: They're trying to make sense of these complicated, sometimes contradictory ideas about their own past. And as I sit and listen to Alia, I realize how hard that's going
8: to
4: be.
8: Kelly used to say to me, like, I love you so much that I'm willing to go to jail for this. And, you know, my life

0: be ruined, and that's how much I love you, that I, you know, am choosing you over all of this.
1: Ali is still coming to terms with the fact that this thing that they thought was love was actually abuse.
2: Yeah, it must have been a shock for you to just hear all of this. Did it surprise you how they spoke about Kelly?
1: It did, yeah. This is not the way that people usually talk about child sex offenders, right?
2: Yeah, yeah.
1: It's so much less black and white than we're used to hearing.
0: Sometimes the guilt very much still kicks in and I'm like, what have I done?
1: Through it all, Ali is grappling with these two different sides to Kelly.
3: There's this version of her that can just turn on you and just, you know, be like mean and nasty. And I saw a lot of that at the end of our relationship.
1: But then there's this person that Alia came of age with, shared countless milestones with, lived with for years. This woman was genuinely supportive in a lot of real ways.
3: There's like a version of her that would protect me from the other version of her, if that makes sense. It's like there's this version of her that feels empathy and like is so caring and so gentle and so loving and kind.
1: Even those good memories that they shared together are all tainted now. They're seeing the depth of the damage that Kelly has done to them through even these positive memories.
3: It's so weird because I feel like I only saw one version for 10 years and now I'm seeing the other version.
1: Of these two versions of Kelly, it's the dark side, the child abuser, that the courts are going to be considering over the coming months.
3: Okay. Are you recording this time?
4: Yeah, it's definitely turned on now.
3: Okay.
1: It's a cool autumn morning and I'm sitting in Alia and Em's car.
4: Yes.
1: We're parked just around the corner from the Beanley courthouse.
4: Yeah, I thought...
5: It's like 15 minutes fast.
4: Don't worry.
5: Keeps us on time.
1: You know? Things are a bit chaotic.
5: Yeah. And then we were like, oh, we didn't know that.
1: Nerves are on edge and I can detect some excitement mixed in with all the anxiety.
6: What the plan is today or what's going to be happening exactly, I imagine this will be when she'll get her charges read to her, but
3: it's all speculation because we have no idea how the legal system works.
6: Like, there's only so much law and order you can watch, so.
1: Alia is the complainant in the case, which is a special kind of witness. So they don't actually have a lawyer, and it's too early in the process for them to have a victim liaison officer either. So the only information they've been getting is from the detective himself.
7: Even though they told me it was going to be underwhelming, I didn't know what that meant. Like, I didn't know what was going to be underwhelming.
1: What they do know is that Kelly's facing dozens of child sex offences. And if she's convicted on all of them, she could be in prison for decades. But that's not really what Alia wants. What they want out of this court process is for Kelly to confess.
6: I've looked her in the eyes and said, like, you groomed me. And she has said, no, I didn't. She's never admitted to any of the things that she did to me are what they are. And I think hearing her plea is something that's important for me to keep healing.
1: It's going to be a while before they find out just how Kelly will plead. Alia's likely looking at months or even years of court dates before it gets to that point.
6: What's an extra 2 to 3 years? For me, this has already been going on for 10 years.
1: But before that, Alia's got today's hearing to get through. And when they get inside the courthouse, they're expecting to come face to face with Kelly for the first time since they went to the police.
3: I feel like I'm going to feel scared. Like regret will kick in, the guilt will kick in.
1: And when they get inside, Alia doesn't know which version of Kelly they're going to find. The warm, caring one they remember, or the cold, abusive one that they now know.
3: It's easy to do all this when I don't have to face her, but it's a lot harder when that person's put in front of you and you see, like, you know, her emotions.
1: We pop out of the car and head towards the courthouse on foot. Jackie, Scott and Seb are already standing outside, along with a few of Alia's friends. I've been imagining, like, a large, gleaming courthouse, the defendant in the dock protected by, like, a screen of glass. But the Beamley Magistrates Court is nothing like that.
6: It was a bit musty, I'm not going to lie. The seats reminded me of, like, my old bus seats. Like, I caught, like, a coach bus to and from primary school.
1: There's only about 12 seats in the public gallery.
6: I wasn't expecting the room to be so small and intimate, so I remember panicking, being like, where is she going to go when she comes in? I'm going to be so close to her.
1: After waiting in the courtroom for hours, there's still no sign of Kelly. the judge just grinds through case after case.

0: This soft case.
1: Yeah, there was just lots of people in and out. Like, people were getting their names read, coming in, then leaving.
0: It's only 3 hours in, but the room's starting to thin out. The court officer comes over and they ask Ahlia which case they're there for.
1: We said Kelly Whiteside, and she was, like, rummaging through all the buckets of all the folders that had been put away. And then that's when she found Kelly's folder and said, oh, like, she was, like, one of the first ones to be called.
0: Their case was heard while we were standing in line outside, waiting to be screened.
2: While you're waiting to go through the metal detectors.
0: That's right.
1: And that's when I said to her, was she here?
0: This is when Ahlia realises
1: she was never going to be here and she's not going to be at the next one.
0: It's a frustrating realisation. The whole experience would have been so much easier to navigate if someone had just told them that earlier. I won't be able to make it to every court date from here, so Ahlia agrees to keep an audio diary of the process and to send through the files as they go. A month later, the first instalment drops. They're in the car with Em on their way home after sitting through another frustrating court mention.
3: It is, like, 40 minutes after leaving court for the third time. Me, my mum and Em, we went in and she was one of the last cases to be read after sitting there for 4 hours to find out a crumb of information. But basically, it is just, it's being moved to the district court. That's it.
0: The case is being transferred from the magistrate's court up to a higher court where the more serious crimes are prosecuted.
2: So that would give Ahlia a sense that at least something's progressing here.
0: Yeah, it's a positive step, but it means months of waiting until the next court date. A week later, Ahlia sends through another voice note.
3: So I guess I just want to be, like, super vulnerable right now and, you know, my anxiety's just, like, through the roof at the moment.
0: Listening to this 10-minute recording is pretty difficult.
3: The pressure to just continue on my life, as if my world wasn't really crumbling, you know, going through the court system, but also having to continue on with everyday life because the world doesn't stop.
0: These voice notes show a vulnerability that I've not seen when we speak in person.
3: Going across the road halfway through my shift and having a mental breakdown or a panic attack, struggling to just get through my day without just reaching a point of complete exhaustion. Struggling with sleeping, eating, struggling with not self-harming. And I'm proud of myself that I have not caved in.
0: In this state, time passes slowly. We check in here and there, but nothing much happens with their case. And then I get another voice note from Ahlia.
3: So it is the 23rd of October.
0: It's been 4 months since the last hearing.
3: Case was indicted to the DPP and the charges were laid out. It's kind of surreal, like, seeing it. I don't know.
0: Following this court hearing, Ahlia's got their hands on this new charge sheet.
3: So the count one is repeated sexual conduct with a child, and count two to count 30 is indecent treatment of a child under 16. So that's kind of like, that's like the first official, like, charge sheet that I've seen this whole time.
0: It's a massive moment in the case, and it's a big deal for Ahlia. Only they weren't there to witness it. After sitting through pointless mentions for hours, they've missed the date because the victim liaison officer forgot to let them know.
3: It just sucks to know that there was a court date that I didn't know about, that I wanted to be there for, you know. I have wanted to, like, hear the charges be read out. I just feel out of the loop.
0: A couple of weeks later, there's another development.
3: It's the 7th of November, 2024. And today I got the most random bunch of information. And by random, I just mean, like, I did not see it coming.
0: Kelly's lawyers have been negotiating with the prosecution.
3: It looks like they're wiping.

0: the 29 indecent treatment charges and going ahead with the one really big charge of maintaining a sexual relationship with a child.
1: In exchange, Kelly will plead guilty.
2: Wow, this is something that Alia has been wanting from the get-go, and now they've received that word, there will be a guilty plea here.
1: Yeah, that's all they've really wanted from the start.
2: Yeah.
1: It means that Kelly isn't going to challenge Alia's witness statement, and in a bureaucratic way at least, she's confessing to everything that Alia says she's done.
0: It's just a lot to process, especially because I didn't see it coming. A lot of things to wrap my head around.
2: Yeah.
1: It also means the end of court proceedings is in sight. It could be over in a matter of months.
2: That's true, because one aspect, of course, is guilty plea, no trial.
1: But on the other hand, there's a plea deal, only one charge remaining. It does feel like a body blow.
0: 10 years worth of trauma, 10 years worth of being with this person who has done so much damage to me and so many people around me, like my parents, my siblings, like mutual friends. It's not just me. And 10 years of that is coming down to one charge.
1: But the prosecution does their best to explain why this is.
0: The grooming, the indecent treatment charges, all of that is covered under the one main charge of maintaining a relationship, because those charges then just become evidence.
1: And it's still a big thing, because the greater charge there has a maximum of 20 years in jail. Alia's mum, Jackie's been attending a lot of the court dates with Alia and Em, and she's having her own difficulties with the legal system. She's frustrated that Kelly remains out on bail.
3: She's out in public. Why is she not being held behind bars?
1: By pleading guilty, Kelly will avoid facing trial. But she'll have to appear in court to be sentenced still. And that's where Alia will face their abuser one last time.
0: For the sake of 12-year-old Alia and 13 and 14 and 15 and 16 and 17, 18 and 19 and 20 and 21-year-old Alia, like, I need to do this for all of those versions of myself that were traumatised for so long.
1: Alia has the option to give a victim impact statement during the sentencing hearing. That's where they can describe the impact of those 9 years of abuse to the judge and to Kelly.
0: The person that did all this to me, I don't think knows the depth of what she has really done. So that's a very heavy thing that I need to think about. And I need to figure that out so that I get it right.
1: They've got a few months to prepare, but they're putting the finishing touches on it right up to the last minute. And then finally, the day of Kelly's sentencing arrives. It's a hot, cloudless day. I'm at the courthouse early, trying to catch a glimpse as she enters the building. She won't be leaving until her sentence is done. There's a whole pack of photographers and reporters milling about, but Kelly somehow slips past everyone without being seen. The scheduled time for the hearing gets pushed back by a few hours, so Alia, their friends and family all waited out at a nearby cafe. With plenty of time to kill, Alia and I sit down for a chat. How are you doing? What's going through your mind right now?
4: I think I'm, like, the most anxious I've ever felt in my entire life. I've just been on, like, the verge of tears, like, all morning. I'm just so, like, nervous.
1: It's not so much the sentence that they're worried about at this point. It's that Kelly is going to be there. And Alia won't just be seeing Kelly. They'll be facing her in court and reading out that victim impact statement.
4: I'm so scared that I'm going to, like, start crying through it. And I'm just not good with doing that in, like, front of people. I am more anxious about those things than I am about the outcome.
1: As they wait, there's something else on Alia's mind. Kelly's written an apology letter for today's proceedings, and Alia's been given a copy of it. This is one of the only times we'll be able to hear directly from Kelly. So I've asked a colleague to read the letter out in full. It's dated the 18th of March, 2025, and it says,
5: "Dear Your Honour, I'm writing this letter to express my deep remorse and sincere apology for my actions. I fully acknowledge the harm I've caused, and I deeply regret the impact my actions have had on Alia, their loved ones, and my own family. I'm truly sorry for the pain, distress, and suffering I've caused. It was never my..."

0: intention to hurt or harm Alia, and I can only imagine how difficult this has been for them. I deeply regret the trauma and disruption I've caused in their life. I take this matter very seriously, and I've taken time to reflect on my actions. I've attended counselling with two different psychologists to understand the offending behaviour and to treat my own depression and anxiety. During this time, I'm deeply ashamed of my actions and the hurt that I've caused. And I can assure you there is absolutely no risk of me reoffending in the future. I'm truly sorry, and I ask for the opportunity to prove that I can change and contribute positively to society. Yours respectfully, Kelly Whiteside.
1: Listening to that, it sounds like part of that apology from Kelly's to ensure that they don't see the inside of a prison cell.
2: Yeah. It doesn't ring true for Alia either.
3: That letter was a piece of garbage. It sounds like AI wrote it. There was no emotion in it, and it was actually just her trying to justify her not reoffending.
2: To Alia, it doesn't sound like the Kelly they used to know. It doesn't sound like her voice. The letter seems like a clue about which version of Kelly they're going to find inside the courtroom. Soon, it's time for everyone to shuffle through the metal detectors and into the courthouse. This one in the heart of Brisbane is nothing like the one out in Beenleigh. It's exactly the gleaming, white-filled building that I associate with the state's criminal courts. And Alia and their entourage, all 12 of them, squeeze into a tiny conference room that only has space for four chairs. Alia's only minutes away from seeing Kelly again. After an anxious wait, they file into the courtroom. Kelly's already in the dock.
3: It was so real seeing her and to see her reaction.
2: Alia takes a seat directly behind her, two rows back in the public gallery. Only a thin glass screen and a row of journalists separate them.
3: I didn't have to see her face and her eyes to know that there was nothing there.
2: From where she's sitting beside Alia, Em's looking out for signs of emotion from Kelly.
1: Yeah.
4: I think she had her arms crossed and she was slouched over the whole time. Like, it was just infuriating. Infuriating that she just had no emotions about anything that she had done.
2: And then, in the unsparing, technical language of the law, the prosecutor reads out the statement of facts. It's this long, explicit description of dozens of sexual acts that we've chosen to leave out of this podcast. Em knows just how tough this will be to hear and has warned others in the court about what's coming.
4: We had a lot of friends and family and we said, this is going to happen. If you need to step out, that's totally fine. And I think everyone stayed. And that was very emotional for their parents, obviously, to hear all of those things that happened and they had no idea about.
2: Apart from softly delivering a plea of guilty, Kelly sits still and quiet throughout. Sitting behind Kelly, Alia has their eyes screwed shut. Years of trauma are being reeled off in front of everyone in the courtroom, including all their loved ones.
3: Having so many people around me supporting me and loving me, you know, my in-laws were there, my parents were there, my closest friends were there, my partner was there, and everyone was just sobbing.
2: John is one of them. He used to be one of Kelly's closest friends, but today he's there to support Alia.
5: Hearing the intimate details just fuels that fire inside of you. That courtroom was filled with people who are mothers themselves and fathers, and just to be around that and to see all the heartbreak in that room and every mother's heartbreak for Alia and their mum, it just made you angrier.
2: And then it's time for Alia to speak. They step up to the lectern and start to read.
6: For the past 18 months, I've been rebuilding all the bridges I was manipulated into burning.
2: We're not allowed to record in the court, but I asked Alia to read the statement again.
6: It has taken me this long to realise that I was not special. I was just the perfect victim for a predator like Kelly. She is a selfish, manipulative, and terrifying representation of the small group of predatory educators in the schooling system. Not only will I never get to have a normal childhood or teenage experience, but I will spend my

0: And he's unscrambling the psychological trauma that has been done. I will never be able to get back what my abuser stole from me or my family, because she stole my time, my life, my light, and it's gone forever.
1: Alia's mother, Jackie, quietly sobs in the gallery, listening to Alia's words.
2: It was hard to hear the damage, but I just said to Alia how proud I was and that I loved them. I remember Alia sitting down, squeezing my hand. I was just so proud of them. Being able to stand up and speak their truth in front of Kelly and being able to have their voice was just the strength.
1: And then it's Jackie's turn to speak. She and her ex-husband, Scott, step up to the microphone. Again, this recording is Jackie reading a statement outside of court.
3: The innocence that once defined our child has been stolen. Our child has been taken advantage of, abused in the most unthinkable way by someone in a position of trust. Kelly has taken multiple milestones in Alia's life and stained them.
1: Her voice wavers as she describes the guilt that she feels about failing to protect her child from Kelly. Scott's up there standing beside Jackie as she reads. He takes the opportunity to turn around and stare at Kelly. He tries it a few times, but she just won't meet his gaze. Next, it's the defence's turn to make its case. Kelly's barrister, James McNabb, submits Kelly's letter so she doesn't end up reading it out in front of everyone. He also submits another letter written by her parents, as well as a series of reports by some psychologists who she's seen since her arrest. Mr. McNabb describes why Kelly was vulnerable to committing child sexual abuse. He says it's due to a constellation of traumas, including a failed marriage and postnatal depression. And he notes that, in the opinion of one psychologist, her chances of reoffending are low. It's now up to the judge. He takes a few minutes to formulate his decision, and then he cites all the ways that Kelly's demonstrated her remorse, her admissions following her arrest, her guilty plea, and the 5 hours of rehabilitative psychology that she's completed.
4: Okay.
1: The judge says that he accepts that Kelly really regrets what she did.
4: Right, so that must have come as a surprise to some people in the room.
1: Yeah. Well, the judge goes on to call Kelly's offending an outrageous breach of trust. Your conduct has caused terrible consequences to this family, he says. You took advantage of a very young child at a difficult moment. And then he reads out his sentence. Of the 20-year maximum, Kelly Whiteside is sentenced to 5 years in prison. She'll be eligible for parole in 2. Alia's parents are devastated. Jackie blames herself.
2: I was like, was it not enough? Was there not enough information for that judge to understand? Did she only get that amount of time because part of my victim impact statement didn't make enough of an impact?
1: But Alia's less concerned about the sentence. As the judge adjourns the case, they learn at last which version of Kelly is the real one.
0: She got up and she walked away and it was like 2 seconds and it was done. And she never looked at me. She never looked at my family. And I feel angry about that, but I'm also grateful that I now know who this woman is and who she has always been.
1: Kelly Whiteside didn't respond to multiple requests for comment, both before her imprisonment and via her lawyers afterwards. The day after the judge handed down his verdict, Alia sent me one last voice note.
0: It is the 19th of March 2025, roughly 24 hours after Kelly's sentencing.
1: They're still processing what's just happened, but there's this one moment in the courtroom that they already know they'll never forget. It was when they just finished reading out their statement, and they'd been hoping to finally look Kelly in the eye. But instead,
0: the first person I saw was my dad, and I just wanted to hug him. And it completely, I forgot that Kelly was even sitting.

0: that was my one opportunity to come face to face with her and look at her. And it turns out that in that moment, that didn't even matter to me. I just wanted to go back to my parents. I wanted to sit back down next to my fiance. Going back to my family was what was important to me in that moment.
1: 11 years after first meeting her, Alia realizes Kelly's biggest lie of all.
0: I've just been getting messages and messages of just like love and support, and it's just crazy. It is crazy to feel all that when there was a time for so, so long that I thought that she was the only person that was going to be there for me. The tables have completely turned now, and she was the one that had no one there for her.

Just a final note from me before I sign off. I want to say a massive, massive thanks to Alia for having the bravery to speak out when there were so many reasons not to. And to all the wonderful people in their life who shared their perspectives with me. In particular, Jackie and Scott. I know how hard it was to relive all this. Okay, that's it.

That was the fifth and final episode of The Favourite, a special investigation from Background Briefing in collaboration with ABC News Storylab. We'd really like to thank Storylab editor Matt Liddy and deputy editor Kristen Tilley for freeing up Julian Fell to produce this story with us. The digital design for this project was by Georgina Piper, with additional digital design, production and photography by Teresa Tan. Deb McNamara did the artwork for the podcast. Background Briefing sound producers are Lila Schunner and Ingrid Wagner. 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Our rollout producer is Ben Sveen. The supervising producer is Max Chalmers. And the executive producer is Fanu Falali. The producer on this story is Loretta Florence. And the reporter who spent an incredible 18 months on this investigation is Julian Fell. I'm Thomas O'Reedy. 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Search The Favourites, Background Briefing on the ABC Listen app. Thanks for listening.

0: And that was the final episode of The Favourite from Background Briefing. On Sunday Extra, it's now time for Lab Notes. And today the Lab Note team is looking ahead to Tuesday's census and asking how safe our data is in the age of AI. Here is Dr. Jonathan Webb.
1: From the shoes you searched last week to more personal info like your address and phone number, your data is all over the internet. Now, mostly it should be secure, but the threat from cyber attacks is always growing. And now we know that AI agents are apparently capable of rogue hacks. What does all this mean for your sensitive data? The sorts of things you don't really want being bought and sold online, like the answers that you fill out on census night. This is Lab Notes. I'm Jonathan Webb, and today I'm joined by Professor Toby Murray, a cybersecurity expert at the University of Melbourne. Hi, Toby.
2: Hi, Jonathan.
1: So what exactly happened with these recent hacks? There was one by ChatGPT and one by Claude. What exactly did they get up to?
2: OpenAI were testing ChatGPT, the latest version of ChatGPT, and they were also testing another model that they haven't named. And they were testing these models to see how well they could do at hacking software. And the whole reason that we want to do this is because we want to understand how dangerous these models are, because we know that bad guys might use these models themselves to hack us. And so we need to know how capable they are at hacking so we know what we can do to defend against them. And the way they'd set the experiment up meant that the model should only be able to hack the software that it was being evaluated on.
1: Mm-hmm.
2: But it escaped its containment, or it escaped the environment that it was placed in, and got out and decided to hack a third-party site, this site called Hugging Face. So you give the model the task of hacking these pieces of software, and the model says to itself, it's going to be a lot of work. It might be easier instead if I hack something else, like this Hugging Face site, and it can just give me the hacking answers that I need.
1: And it's cheating at its homework, basically.
2: That's right. That's right. It decides it knows where to go looking for the answers to the quiz, and that will be a faster way to solve it than actually doing the hacking it was supposed to do.
1: How different was the Anthropic Claude example?
2: Yeah, so it was a similar kind of thing in the sense that Anthropic have also been evaluating their models, including Claude, at how well they do at hacking things. And when OpenAI reported this incident that ChatGPT had escaped and had hacked this third-party site, the folks at Anthropic thought, maybe we need to go back and look at what our models have been doing during the tests that we've been running and just make sure that they haven't done something similar.
1: So it was literally, I wonder if we've done the same thing.
2: Yeah, that's my understanding. It was exactly that. Yeah, and lo and behold, their models had also escaped. And in their case, from what I understand, they didn't set their experiment up as carefully as OpenAI did. They thought they had contained their models to begin with, but actually it turned out they hadn't contained them at all.
1: What about people not accidentally having their AIs break containment, but deliberately using AI for hacks? Are we seeing that happen already?
2: We've seen some reporting that AI has been used in some hacking campaigns, but what we haven't yet seen is a massive explosion in the number of data breaches or hacking campaigns against companies. And that's the sort of thing that we would expect to see if the AI models were being used on a large scale to automate hacking. That said, many of us within the cybersecurity industry and academia are expecting that we will see an uptick in the amount of hacking going on because these AI models make it really easy for anyone that doesn't even have very strong hacking skills themselves to be able to carry out advanced hacking.
1: How do we combat this threat? How do organizations guard against AI hacking?
2: We're seeing a lot of talk in the industry at the moment around AI-enabled cybersecurity defense, so that the defenders should be deploying AIs to help guard against the AI-enabled hackers.
1: Yeah, fighting fire with fire.
2: Yeah, but I would argue that's not really where organizations should be investing if they haven't already got their basics right. If you don't have your basic cybersecurity posture and hygiene in place, then no amount of advanced AI cyber defense is going to help you.
1: What sort of data are people trying to get hold of with these sorts of hacks? And I ask because it is census time, and I can imagine that the sort of stuff that the Australian Bureau of Statistics is collecting would be an absolute treasure trove for would-be hackers.
2: When we've looked at the major breaches that we've seen previously, the ones that have become dinner table conversation across Australia, like Optus and Medibank and more recently Origin and so on and so forth, the kinds of data that are involved here are the sorts of sensitive data about people that is valuable either because it allows you to impersonate them and steal their identity. So that's like identity document information, like we saw in the case of the Optus breach a couple of years ago, or it's data that's inherently sensitive and personal, like we saw in the case of the Medibank breach, where the hackers there were trying to extort individuals and threatening, and in some cases did reveal very, very sensitive information about people's medical histories in that case. It's very sorts of sensitive information that we all write down in the census for the benefit of the statisticians at the Bureau of Statistics. And that information is incredibly useful to government for planning and for the various purposes that ABS uses it for. But it's also potentially very valuable to hackers.

0: as well.
1: Do we know how the ABS goes about keeping that data safe once we seal up the envelope and stick it in the post or hit submit on the website?
0: Yeah, the most important way to keep that kind of information safe is to separate out the really sensitive parts from the less sensitive parts. And so the first thing then is making sure that the systems that it's being submitted into have got very strong protection on them. And then the second thing is making sure the data does not stay on those internet connected systems any longer than is absolutely necessary, and that it's quickly then taken off of those internet connected systems and put onto separate systems that are completely disconnected from the internet, so that only the less sensitive parts of the data then need to stay on systems that are connected to the internet and potentially vulnerable to attack.
1: It sounds like, from what you're saying, the ABS has a pretty strong track record, and we have good cause to have some confidence in the security when we submit our responses on Tuesday. Does that sound fair to you?
0: Yeah, I would think that Australians should feel confident engaging in the census, answering accurately, and knowing that the ABS will safeguard their information. We have seen, you know, previous incidents of some unreliability during previous censuses, like the 2016 census, where the system was offline for a few hours during the census. But having a system that goes down because it's overloaded is a really different thing to having a system that is vulnerable to being attacked and having the data stolen, which is the much bigger risk. And I don't think that's something that people need to be worried about. Even if we were to see some unreliability on census night because the system is overloaded, or perhaps because it's even being subjected to a denial of service attack by someone who's trying to perhaps make the government look bad or sow doubt within the community, I don't think we need to be worried. That means that our information that we're putting into the census has been compromised, and that therefore we shouldn't engage with the census fully.
1: You'd rather have an outage than a breach.
0: Absolutely.
1: Where do you see things going from here, Toby? I'm guessing we haven't heard the last of AI hacking, but have we sort of entered a new world order?
0: Yeah, unfortunately, we haven't heard the last of AI hacking. I think we've only heard the very beginning, and I think we're going to hear a lot more about it. It's the case that there are many computer systems out there handling lots of sensitive information, and by and large, not all of those systems are nearly as secure as they should be. Mm. And up until now, that's been a risk that has perhaps been a reasonable one to take, because there hasn't been that many hackers. The skill to do good hacking hasn't been widely dispersed. There's not that many good hackers out there, and therefore the risk of having some vulnerable systems around hasn't been as great. But in an age where hacking suddenly becomes very cheap because it can be automated by AI, suddenly all of those risks that are out there in these vulnerable systems handling sensitive information, suddenly all of that debt becomes due.
1: Toby, thanks so much for sharing your lab notes with me.
0: An absolute pleasure, Jonathan.
1: That was Professor Toby Murray from the University of Melbourne. This episode of Lab Notes was made on Gadigal and Ngunnawal and Ngambri country. You also heard beautiful birdsong from Kaurna country in the background of Toby's side of the call. It was produced by Amy Briggs, and I'm Jonathan Webb. I'll catch you next week.
2: Yeah, good to know that we can confidently go into the census on Tuesday. It's coming up to 10 o'clock on Radio National, which means that's just about it for Sunday Extra today. Thanks very much to you for listening in. Thanks very much to everyone who texted. Thanks to the Sunday Extra production team, Isabel Summerson, Salome Lyons-Morrison, Katie O'Neill, and sound engineer Roy Huberman. 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
3: Good morning, Kerry Worthington with ABC News. The ABC understands a Jetstar plane was involved in a near miss with a Qatar Airlines plane on the tarmac at Sydney Airport at about 7 o'clock this morning. It's understood the Jetstar plane had to brake suddenly to avoid a crash. The ABC's been told air traffic control was under operating between 6 and 8am, reducing the number of planes flying in and out of the airport. Air Services Australia has been working to address rostering issues.